0: big match, Canada's men prepared to face Bosnia. Head coach Jesse Marsh says the Canadians focused on countering their opponent's signature set-piece plays, but also on overcoming their own major shortcoming.
1: Thought it was an effective training session. Yeah, we had a lot of actions around the goal, so we're going to score more goals.
0: Canada's weakness in scoring goals was again exposed on Friday in a pre-World Cup tune-up match.
2: Canada with the early advantage from the set piece.
0: The team's one goal came when their Irish opponents scored in their own net. Captain Alphonso Davies is injured and expected to miss this week's opener. He was the only Canadian to score at the last Men's World Cup, leading fans to hope Davies will be well enough to compete soon. Thomas Dagg, CBC News, Toronto.
3: And that is The World This Hour. For CBC News, I'm Stephanie Skanderas. And now the local weather from CBC PEI. Partly cloudy tonight, southwesterly winds 15 to 30 kilometers an hour with lows between 10 and 7 degrees. For Tuesday, cloudy periods in the morning, sunnier in the afternoon, southwesterly winds to westerly winds 20 to 40 kilometers an hour, highs between 19 and 25. For Tuesday night, clear and a low of 11. And for Wednesday, a mix of sun and cloud, a high of 26 degrees.

Hey, I'm Tom Power. Welcome to Q. So first, I want to tell you that coming up later in the show, you're going to hear one of Canada's greatest rock songwriters, Joel Plaskett. He'll be celebrating his 20th anniversary with his band, The Emergency. And we're going to talk about a song he wrote inspired by the Canadian media theorist, Marshall McLuhan. But the music you're hearing right now is pretty different than that.

From his acclaimed 2025 album, Hymns of Bantu, that is Abel Salaucha, the South African cellist and singer. And there, he's improvising his own sort of take on music by the 17th century French composer Marin Marais. Abel is a musician with one of the most unique stories you'll ever hear. I mean, and you might even be able to relate to it because I'm sure you felt like a fish out of water before, whether you're at your job and you're wondering, like, how did I get here? God knows I do that a lot. Or, you know, you're out at a bar or you're at a friend's party and you're saying, like, I don't really feel like I belong here at all. Abel's story is sort of the epitome of that because he grew up in the township of Sebokeng, South Africa. When he was a teenager, he got his talent sort of spotted. He was chosen to go to St. John's College, South Africa's most elite private school. Just a few years later, he gets a scholarship to the UK to attend a prestigious music college in Manchester. So he was not just thousands of miles from home, but he was thousands of miles from kind of everything he knew. And that's daunting enough for a young musician. But here's the thing about Abel. He's taken all those experiences and that fish out of waterness and the darkness and the light and the tension to create really original music. His African roots, classical traditions, all channeled, like in this music you're hearing right now.

0: So I'm glad you tuned in today because this is fun. Abel was in Canada playing with the Toronto Symphony Orchestra. He came into the studio with his cello to tell you his story and his life in music, but to play along while he did it. So I hope you enjoyed this nearly as much as I did. I started by asking Abel how the instrument came into his life in the first place. Here's what he had to say.
1: It's a bit serendipitous in that sense that some of the environments that the cello finds itself in are prescribed heavily. And I come from a township in South Africa called Sebokeng. And there are no cellos there, you know, to your surprise. And there's no cellos there. There's traditional music, the use of the voice. There's accordion.
0: Button or piano?
1: Yeah, both, actually. Oh, cool, yeah, cool, cool. We call it crostina.
0: Crostina.
1: Yeah, yeah. Oh, cool, and cool. This is the kind of, that was the world Sotho kind of singing.
0: Yeah.
1: And then the other side of that was cultural stuff or religious things with the voice.
0: Yeah.
1: So that was like, you know, the extent, I would say huge extent of music in my life was that.
0: Yeah.
1: And my brother was a very inquisitive dude who wanted to look outside of the realm of the township. And he was studying classical music at the time at an outreach program in Soweto. And he was playing bassoon. And I think we all get into things, not necessarily because of the instrument itself, but because of the people. The people that are doing it are so cool, so inspiring. You just like want to be with them. And my brother was that person for me. And then he dragged me along with him, you know. And a cello was one of the few instruments that were there. And we would share, six of us would share a cello. Just be like, okay, guys, see what you can do in the next few hours with this instrument. And all creativity would ensue.
0: Were you playing, when you first got it, were you playing classical rep or were you?
1: No. So at school, we would maybe learn exercises, studies, how to actually play the instrument. So everything would be so basic, based on scales, you know, based on making a sound. And then when we take it home, you can experiment because nobody is guiding you. And that was kind of beautiful. So with the lack of guidance meant like, oh, what can my culture do into this instrument? So we'd, you know, write hymns for the instrument or, you know, and my brother had a wind band back in the day of different instruments. These kinds of things were like putting the cello already into spaces that were like, oh, does it belong? Or
0: yeah.
1: But it was never a thought because we were children at the time, you know, I was 9. And if we say, let's just play something, we just experiment, you know.
0: Do you remember any of the tunes from your community that would have been like, that you could play?
1: Oh,

0: then it just...
1: What tune is that? What's that?
0: It's a hymn. It's Jesus is my protector.
1: And that was played around
0: Yeah, we'd all play, you know, the euphoniums and the trombone.

0: that kind of vibe. And people would sing and would play at the same time. There wasn't like any arrangements. It was like, we know the tune.
1: Yeah.
0: And then, you know, as I even played at the end there, this kind of... Then people start improvising, you know, start coming up.
1: And even as a kid, you were playing those chord changes and people were...
0: Yeah, yeah. And you, but, you know, it would be single notes at that time because it's now I have this ability to play all these notes.
1: Yeah,
0: but
1: yeah,
0: before
1: yeah.
0: It would just be like...
1: Yeah. Almost functioning as the bass.
0: Almost functioning as the bass, yeah. And sometimes we were talking about playing the right notes for the music.
1: Yeah, yeah.
0: And don't do anything else. Just stay on the bass line, you know. And my brother would just say, you stay there. And also it was hierarchy, you know. When you're younger, like there's bigger guys out there
1: who can
0: express themselves. There was like an element of, I don't know, guidance and danger and, you know, and then finally having the courage to play your own solo at some point, you know. But I think you had to kind of earn that right.
1: What's the school you went to? You got a scholarship to St. John's College,
0: yeah,
1: which is the most elite private school in South Africa. My guess is change of scenery.
0: Just a bit.
1: A little bit. Yeah. What was that like for you?
0: Ooh, yeah. You know, it's so nice. We just had this conversation that felt so free about how music was expressed. And
1: yeah, yeah.
0: There were, like, when I arrived, there were lines, you know, time for this, time for that. Whereas at home, there was no sense of, like, people would arrive really late and we'd still do the music. People would be there the whole day. There was like that. When I arrived, there was this structure of time at St. John's that was quite serious. And I had to learn those lines. And I think it was fortunate and unfortunate at the same time. So, you know, a double-edged sword for sure. And
1: what was the good part of it and what was the not good part of it? What's the good edge and not the good edge?
0: I think freedom of expression was momentarily halted for a bit, because that meant in order to be free, I had to learn so much more of the rules, you know, but also the language. I didn't speak English at that age.
1: Oh, okay. And so, and the school was in English?
0: Yeah, the school was in English. It was the first time I was meeting white people.
1: Oh, yeah.
0: You know, I'd gone to a primary school where there was only black people and we spoke Sotho and Tswana.
1: What year is this?
0: This is, I'd say, probably... 2006.
1: Okay, so like what, 14 away from the end of apartheid? Like,
0: oh yeah, No. I was born after apartheid.
1: No, but like 14 years later. Like,
0: yeah, 14 years later. Yes.
1: So not that long.
0: Not that long.
1: Yeah.
0: No. And the difference, you know, of communities is very stark there.
1: Yeah.
0: You know, we lived in Sebokeng where if we saw a white person, we'd definitely be staring at you, Tom.
1: Okay. I was wondering why you were looking at me.
0: Yes. Yeah. Who's this guy?
1: Right, but you were, and I don't want to be dismissive or belittling. A fish out of water. You didn't speak the language. You were, it sounds like, potentially the only black person, or at least
0: there were a few of us, but you know, we were all coming with scholarships, and you know, but also very varying degrees of exposure to this new set of privileges. Some of them had been maybe in the system in other private schools beforehand, but I, you know, was coming fresh from the township. So, yeah.
1: And were you, and my guess is you were what? You were in there being drilled on Bach or?
0: Yeah, so life became a bit more solitary. So it became about, okay, you know, I got this 100% scholarship to attend through the cello. And everything was based on potential, not on, you know, my academic ability. Life was in the practice room now. So I would have to kind of fulfill a certain level in order to stay in this place. But I also fell in love with it, you know. That's why I fell in love deeper with classical music. My teachers would give me recordings and I'd just go and obsess with those. So it became much more of a solitary thing, whereas the township was always, we were always together somehow. Like, I never practiced alone.
1: Is there a piece you can think of you learned back then that made you go like, it's a classical piece that made you go like, oh no, I do love this?
0: I mean, we used to try and learn some things by ear. And obviously, like, some of the things that pulled us were this showmanship on these instruments. And there was Papa. He was like the master of the cello. And he had beautiful melodies. And there was a piece called Hungarian Rhapsody that was really

0: that kind of thing. It was like just very playful stuff that would, okay. And you'd learn it from the radio because you don't have the score.
1: Right. Did you like it because it was beautiful, or did you also like it because for people who can't see you, you have to, it's very technically difficult what you did.
0: Yeah, yeah.
1: You had to go very high up the neck of the cello.
0: Yeah, yeah.
1: And you had to play notes that there's not a lot of room for error on the tuning and you had to jump. Did you also like the sort of like, hey, this is kind of acrobatic?
0: Yeah. Know? That was also like, you know, check what I can do. You know, a lot of that, you know, the instrument was like, what are you learning? And week by week, you know, you get better. And we were quite serious at home about it. My brother would go, are you improving? You know, and what's the next step for you? So he was that kind of person that it wasn't just a hobby. It was actually important that we progress.
1: Did you feel any pressure? Did you feel like, hey, I get to be here? Or like, I feel like I need to be excellent?
0: Look, with all the light that we've just spoken about, there are also kind of important darker undertones. So some of the things that my brother would say is, do you realize this might be your only way out of the township? If we were to look at the success rate and employment rate of the people who are around us, most people aren't working. They finish school and they stay here and they sit, we call it licking the sun. They sit outside as soon as the sun comes up, they sit there, and then at 3 o'clock it's time for a beer, and then on and again and again. Do you see it happening around you? He was like that, you know, observe around you. This is your way out. So the time where you could choose to go and play on the street is also the time where you could choose to sit and practice. You do this, it could show you the world. And it started, you know, immediately showing us examples of even pulling you out of the environment, even for a weekend, you know, get taken away somewhere to go learn master classes and be around other musicians. And it became like a little utopia. It could take us places and it could help us turn the page into the next chapter of our lives instead of really live the cycles of our forebears where they stayed because of oppression and they can't get out now, you know. So this was the big undertone that lived within our lives a lot of the time. And my brother was incessant that we need to get out of it.
1: That's a little bit of Abel Salacha playing Bach's Cello Suite number 6. You're listening to my conversation with Abel, the South African cellist and singer who was in Canada performing with the Toronto Symphony. We've been talking about Abel's journey in music, how he went from the township to a full scholarship at St. John's College in Johannesburg, which is the most elite private school in South Africa, and a little bit of the fish out of waterness he felt there. Then he got into one of the UK's most prestigious music schools, the Royal Northern College of Music in Manchester in England. He had to move thousands of miles away from his home, from his family, to a completely new country. What is that like? Here's what he had to say.
0: The biggest shock actually was the music. In South Africa, only a few of us do this and do it really well.
1: What, play cello or play
0: classical? Play cello play the cello and into classical music.
1: Yeah.
0: It's a much smaller world.
1: At that high level, yeah.
0: And then you rock up in London and in Manchester and everyone's doing it.
1: Yeah,
0: Everybody is on the Dvorak, everybody's on the Shostakovich cello concertos, you know, and all these things. It's like, and it kind of sent me on a goose chase for identity. It's like, everybody's doing this so well. Like, who am I within this cacophony of so many things, you know, like hardly any of us get through, you know, to play the concertos with the orchestras or to do what we would deem as the dream at the time. But the dream began to change because of how the cluster of talent that there was. It was incredible, but I needed to find my own voice within that noise.
1: But why did you need to find your own voice? It's interesting to me. Because if you have a voice back home that's saying, and an understandable voice saying like, hey buddy, this is your way out. Like, fit in. Get a job playing first chair cello in an orchestra. It's a good salary. Don't worry about it. Play Mahler.
0: Worst nightmare.
1: Really? Really? Yeah. Really?
0: Well, not. I mean, I've been in it. It's very beautiful.
1: Yeah.
0: I don't know. Somehow it was like an ancestral memory to leave home. All of the things that I am from my culture that we did in the township came rushing back. You know, I was very determined to be a concert cellist in this way that you mentioned. But what was important to me was I saying something of importance for myself? And would I have a voice in the profession? You know, if I went and played with a foreign orchestra or played standard repertoire or only standard repertoire, I think I'd find it hard to have a voice because I was now struggling to connect the history to my personal voyage.
1: But is this because of a dream? Is this because, like, what is the inflection point that makes you go from I will play this repertoire that everyone wants me to play to I need to have my own voice? Did something happen?
0: I think the tradition of learning in classical music is so strong, you know, and also the tradition of how you play things is like there's different schools and, you know, it's so specific. And I was very much a part of that with my professor and the people I was learning from. But I think the change came when I felt that the masses were doing the same thing and we weren't saying something particularly important. So for me, the best way to say something important in classical music is to program really well, to say something with different types of messages that are put together to weave a story.
1: Like playing Bach and then playing not Bach.
0: But why? You know, but why? Why would I do that? You know, like what is the reason I would say I want to have a feeling of song throughout, or I want to have a feeling of nostalgia or words that you can't explain. All these things, if I can pin it to something that can relate to a person, I think it all became so technical in the end. It was just important for me that it starts to speak to society. And I started to become a mirror a little bit to society. I just started to feel as if I was in only nerd land, which is great.
1: You were singing someone else's song in some ways.
0: In some ways.
1: There's a quote in the program notes to these shows in Toronto, and it talks about a teacher introducing you to Bach, Johann Sebastian Bach, early on, and your reaction was, okay, there are two worlds now.

0: that kind of world, and it would stay there.
1: Is that you? Oh, I can't do it. Are you doing? Is that throat singing? And are you doing overtone notes within?
0: Yes,
1: that?
0: Inside. And so that was a different type of intelligence, isn't it? Of listening.
1: Of course.
0: That the deeper you listen, the more you hear not only the foundational note, but other things. But it's a skill to hear more of that.
1: Can would you be willing to do a little bit without the cello, just so we can see if we can hear the notes?
0: Okay.

0: So to be able to hear the,
1: yeah, and I can, or I can stay on one note. It's
0: oh wow,
1: that kind of world, and that would be like some people maybe in some instances wouldn't hear, would just hear the bass note,
0: yeah,
1: and the intelligence was not this like four part harmony, but
0: yeah,
1: this feeling of within one note everything is there.
0: So what's the connection between that and say Western classical music?
1: And so post-colonial, what started to happen was this, the song I played at, just okay.

0: that became like, that's a hymn, you know, that's a hymn that you'd sing in a Catholic church.
1: Yeah.
0: And it's a hymn that you'd sing in South Africa. And, you know, for me, that sound is deeply South African, but there are other people that would hear it much more, think it has a European tinge.
1: Yeah, that sort of big plagal cadence.
0: Yes, and through the wars and through this, and through culture and through religion, sound was shared.
1: Yeah.
0: And I think my closest forebears, my mother, my grandfather, my great-grandfather, were all in this four-part harmony. But before that, there was that overtone kind of world and a rhythmic world as well. And so I felt like these things need to be explained in my own makeup. So when people ask me if I fuse music, I don't fuse music. I try to understand my DNA, basically. The things that have made me, the love of four-part harmony. My dad sings bass line that sound a bit like Haydn, you know? And then at the same time, when we start to sing our ancestral music, we go revert to this overtone system.
1: I have friends of mine in the north of Canada who are Inuit, who are indigenous to that area, and they play classical music, and they play, you know, there was a large remission of Christian, Moravian missionaries, especially going to Labrador, where not too far where I'm from. And I could tell that they actually feel kind of torn about it. I mean, they love this music, but they actually feel kind of torn about it because they don't want to fully reject it and just, you know, and only go back to the music that existed before colonialism. They feel torn. I can't even say anything more than that. They feel torn about their love of that music. Mm. Does that resonate with you at all?
0: It does, heavily, yeah.
1: Yeah.
0: It's difficult. In our culture also, the respect that we have for our parents, sometimes when you ask these hard questions, it's kind of like defiling, you know, they don't like it, you know. That's why it's sometimes so hard to get the answers to these changes in history and in sound. You know, my parents are very Christian, but also believe that, you know, the people that pass become our conduit, our vessel to the other world to hear. Almost what you could say is angels, but in our term we say abaphansi, the ones who are under the ground. And so I think instead of actually differences in philosophy, it's just difference in names somehow. I think the belief that there are people or there are spirits who can guide you, and if you find your way within yourself, you can hear them or you can feel them. And in South Africa, we call that moya, which is spirit. So if we're sitting in this room and there's moments of beautiful inspiration amongst the conversations we're having that are so technical, but then there's moments of spirituality, those are the ancestors walking in the room. And then they walk out again. And it's hard to find them, you know, to always have this moment of inspiration. And that's normal and it's beautiful and it's okay. So that's how I see it, you know.

0: from his 2025 album, Hymns of Bantu. That is singer and cellist Abel Salauche with Emmanuel. Abel's music blends both the African traditions of his homeland, South Africa, and the classical music world. And he's always pushed the boundaries of where the cello can belong in music. He has said that the instrument has this ability to shapeshift. So I wanted to know more about that. Not only did he tell you what he meant by that, but because he was in our studio with his cello, he'll show you what he means by that. Here's Abel and the rest of our conversation.
1: For the longest time, I struggled to fit this instrument into other communities. It took a while to find ways for it to feel as rhythmic, to have my voice and lyricism that is from me, not just from the instrument that is the cello.
0: Well, what do you mean by other communities? Like genres of music?
1: I play with a lot of West African drummers. It's really hard to play in those settings. You know, if you go to Abidjan in Ivory Coast and you go to a wedding, they're not going to hear you.
0: can you even hear the cello?
1: You have to find ways. You have to find ways to be rhythmic. And also you have to know what part you play in these proceedings, you know.
0: Yeah.
1: So you have to find your place within these communities. So I felt like I've worked so hard alongside my friends who I play with to find my corner of what the instrument is. You know, I can be rhythmic, you know, in my own

0: this kind of
1: That's
0: feeling.
1: Amazing.
0: Yeah, these kind of feelings of I can play in rhythm if I wanted to be not a cellist in that sense, but to be some sort of contributor of rhythm.
1: Yeah. And then, of course, you can also be, well, you can be a melody, you can be the lead.
0: Yeah.
1: You can be the voice.
0: It can be the voice, you know, and all these kinds of things. Yeah. I love flutes.
1: Yeah.
0: I'm obsessed with flutes, and they're such an inherently African sound, you know, or actually worldly sound. People use them in so many ways.
1: Yeah.

0: Are those harmonics?
1: Fake ones, yes.
0: Sorry, I should say for people who don't know what we're talking about, you may have to explain this better than me, but often if you can hold your finger over a string in a certain way, you can access these sort of like higher registers on a very low instrument, some very high notes.
1: Yeah, and so sometimes with the cello, because it's like a long piece of string, if you interrupt it with very little amount of pressure, you get this gray area. So you don't get the note, or you get the...
0: And you can play like the flute, really.
1: Yeah.
0: And your instrument has sand underneath the...
1: Yes, underneath the bridge.
0: What, underneath the paint?
1: Yeah, so it's kind of painted over, like tiny grains, you know, that it hardly makes a difference. But it's so I can play like bits of shaker.

0: that kind of feeling, you know. So it's just a bit louder on this cello because it's put in there for me.
1: How does the classical community, and I'm not talking about other musicians, I'm talking about sort of the gatekeepers of that world. How have they reacted to your music?
0: I think I'm only in the environments that would like me there.
1: Right.
0: And I think, yes, maybe there has been some sort of, there has to be something classical and core in this in order to have the other things, you know. And I think for me, that almost loses the point. Maybe today's culture is to tell a story, you know, almost like a playlist, you know, the different types of strands that lead you to the different parts of you. That's quite important. So if I'm going to play a bit of Debussy in order to get to the end of it and realize that Debussy is some gamelan culture, and then tip over into a sound world that I think represents that in a form of improvisation and maybe even extended techniques on the cello, sending me that way, then I follow it because it makes sense. Because it tells a story.
1: Yeah, yeah.
0: You know, so I'm happy for that exploration, I think.
1: You said you want classical music to have more of a social impact, that it's an important direction for the genre. The reason I'm reading is because I want to read a quote. You said, we need to be asking, why do we play it and how can it affect change? Have you come up with an answer to that?
0: No.
1: Well, thanks for coming in. Yeah? Have you come up with a personal answer for yourself of why, you know, why am I playing this? What is this doing?
0: You know, this is like reasons for existing, human remembrance, you know, ancestral feelings at a very vast spectrum. It's the same as looking at art from a very long time ago and feeling a sense of kinship with it, you know. I think all of these things are not in a, you know, in a time capsule. They're, you know, I think it destroys the idea of time. It's like all of these things are new to us and continue to inform us on how to create, on how to be. So to live without them would be, I think, ridiculous or even impossible to create new things. So
1: it breaks down, yeah, the idea of time is beautiful. It breaks down, yeah, the idea of, I love traditional music and I think you do too, mm, because it doesn't feel old to me. Like it, yeah, feels, yeah, it feels, I feel like I'm just holding on to the ball for a little while. The ball got handed to me and I'm just waiting to hand it off. And I think what you're saying is,
0: those are your ancestors. Did you hear that? That they walked in the room, you know. For me, that's to hold on to that thing just a little bit longer.
1: And then when I'm done with it, when I'm going, when I leave, it's my job to hand it off.
0: Yeah.
1: And if I'm hearing you correctly, we can do that for classical music too. It's of a time. It's sure, it's of the 18th century or 17th century in Vienna, but it's just as much music as the music we grew up playing. Mm. And we can have the same relationship of the time breaking down to that music as well.
0: The difference with classical music and folk music in this way is that so much of the music and all other music is so knitted to the story, you know, of human nature, of what happened, of what it feels like to be human now. And I think we need to do and make it a usual practice to dig into these classical pieces as to what is the story that's knitted to them. It doesn't have to be this narrative story, but it's like, what was happening around then? Like, what did Schubert do? Was he like, was he in love? Was he on something? Was he down? Was he going somewhere? And sometimes I feel like in this practice, you know, and in these structures of music colleges and conservatoires, you just get given the envelope and say, just read it, read that letter, just play it. And I think that's where maybe the thing is missing, maybe.
1: Before you go, I want you to play me a little something, but I don't know what. I was thinking about maybe asking you, like, when you get your cello out of the case. I got buddies of mine, when they take their instruments out, they play the same thing just to kind of get their fingers warmed, yeah, up. What do you play?
0: I like playing pizzicato a little bit and then move a lot to the bow. you know, to warm up. And I love hearing overtones of the instrument or the ring, you know.
1: Yeah, give me a little bit of what you'd play like if you took the cello out.
0: Yeah.
1: You know, had to warm up.

0: Kadinda, chike uka kadinda, chike uka ka, chike uka ka, chike chike chike.
1: Absolutely beautiful. Thanks so much for coming in today.
2: Thanks for having us.
1: Lovely to meet you.
2: It was such a refreshing way to talk.
1: Really, really beautiful for me. I mean, like, I hope you enjoyed that as much as I did. Like, I would love to have all the guests come in with a cello. Andrea Martin, Eugene Levy, you're coming in. Bring the cello. That is Abel Salacha, the award-winning and genre-defying South African cellist. He was just in Canada playing shows with the Toronto Symphony. You can find Abel's recent releases, his album Hymns of Bantu, or his solo cello concerto Four Spirits, wherever you get your music. I'm Tom Power. 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

0: You know how like a certain song will take you back to like an exact certain moment in your life? Like that's for me. When I listen to that song, I am 18 or 19 because of the story I'm about to tell, at a house party in St. John's. Drinking Dominion Ale and having the time of my life. That is Joel Plaskett and Down at the Khyber. Joel formed his band, Joel Plaskett Emergency, in the early 2000s. When that album came out, they had a slightly different lineup. But then Joel put together a real band, Dave Marsh on drums, Chris Pennell on bass. What I mean by real band is like a permanent band. And now they're celebrating 20 years of playing together, and they're celebrating it with a new song called Fill in the Blanks. Joel wrote it while taking an online course in the work of the Canadian media theorist Marshall McLuhan for like a homework assignment. If Marshall McLuhan is not a household name for you, as I mentioned, important Canadian media theorist, you might know his the thing he said, the medium is the message, which Joel and I will get into. But essentially, if you've ever wondered about the impact your phone or TikTok or YouTube is having on your brain or attention span, Marshall McLuhan sort of pioneered thinking that way, and decades before smartphones or algorithms. But how does that turn into a rock song, something that feels like an honors thesis? So I started by asking Joel Plaskett why he wanted to take a course on Marshall McLuhan in the first place.
1: A friend recommended it to me, and you know, I'd been sort of getting a little hip to Marshall McLuhan stuff. And then all of a sudden I had time. It was really interesting. There'd be optional assignments. And so this song was the result of an assignment on chapter two. This is what I submitted.
0: Really?
1: not the version that you're hearing now, the band version, but an acoustic four-track version that I did, which is going to be on the B-side of the single.
0: I'm gonna do my best to try and summarize some points here too, so I can get you to explain why you may have been interested in this. Marshall McLuhan, you know, the greatest media philosopher of our time, Canadian. A lot of ideas that have lasted through our society, most famously the medium is the message, the idea that the information that you get from a newspaper versus a radio broadcast versus a computer screen versus a podcast, what's as interesting and as important as what's written on it is actually how you're getting it, and how you're getting it impacts what you are actually taking in. I remember a couple of years ago, you weren't on the internet at all, and you were on social media, you were posting up these sort of like typewritten messages to fans. It just occurred to me just then. Is this around the same time that, because if you're interested in the medium being the message, is this around the same time that you had sort of absconded and started posting up typewritten things?
1: I always find it interesting how you can take an analog approach into a digital world. That sort of mashup is something I've been flirting with more and more. Like I did my last tour, One Real Reveal, I was telling stories and using the phone to show pictures on screens and tell stories and stuff. So kind of mixing up these mediums, but the way you deliver something. So like when you type something up and you put it on socials, people have to zoom in on Instagram to read this typewritten post. It doesn't really make any sense. But in a weird way, it was a way of slowing things down a bit. To me, my issue with a lot of the modern technology is the speed at which it moves is like absolutely overwhelming. But McLuhan's stuff, I just find like that there's so many quotes, so rich. I'm not going to get them right, but things like, well, there's one line in it that says, the content of any given medium is the juicy piece of meat used by the burglar to distract the watchdog of the mind, or something like that. You know, like he's less interested in what the content is and more about what the environmental changes are. That's the big message, right? That's how the medium, you know, it's the devices that change your environment, not the content on the devices.
0: I think I'm just trying to get trying to figure out an answer for someone who may be wondering, why is a 20-year in Joel Plaskett Emergency and multi-generation rocker courses in Marshall McLuhan.
1: Marshall McLuhan. Well, I think it's because I want to gain a perspective. There's this sort of idea that you get out of the fishbowl. The fish doesn't know it's in water, right? This is, again, I think one of the McLuhanisms is like, you don't know the environment you're in unless you find ways in which you can extract yourself from it for a second. And so we're swimming in digital media and social media and all these things that I find, frankly, quite overwhelming. And I think are hugely a distraction. And so I've been trying to think about ways in which I can just learn to step away from that and look at it a little. And the neat thing, the song that I wrote, Fill in the Blanks, was about chapter two, which is called Media Hot and Cold. I forget the name of the chapter exactly. It's something like that, Media Hot and Cold. And the idea is that like some media is more explicit, like a color film would be different than a black and white film. Like if you're watching a color film, you get more information. It's maybe more overwhelming. A black and white film, you use your imagination. It's lower definition. Things that are lower definition engage your imagination in a different way. Things that are high def overwhelm you. And I feel like the phone is like super high def, right? Like it's everything all at once. But other older mediums, you know, like black and white television or something, you would have
2: radio.
1: They all do different things. And so the kind of play on words in the song, right, is sort of, you know, you're coming in hot and high definition. It becomes kind of like a, not a love song exactly, but kind of a playful rock and roll song about this, these juxtapositions a little bit, and how often it's the things you leave out that draw people in. It's the implicit, and everything being explicit gets pretty boring pretty quickly to me. You know?
2: I mean, what's interesting is that McLuhan was writing this long before there was the phone or social media. He was talking about really the development of the television, the television versus the newspaper versus the radio broadcast.
1: Wildly crystal ball like some of the stuff that I was reading and understanding media. It's like, wow, this applies so much today. I think he's writing at a time where everyone was sort of the product of literacy, right? Of the written word was the dominant medium for many years. And then electronic technology comes along and undoes a lot of that. We're seeing that really in really deep now because people are reading less and we're all like everything's coming through visual mediums and all these things. So he could really see the trajectory. from a distance and from a kind of a bird's eye view.
2: So before we hear the song, I mean, not that you're being didactic in any way, but what do you want people to maybe think about or feel when they hear the song right now?
1: I really like trying to thread the needle, you know, and see if it can mean one thing. Just if you know what it's about, great. So if you're going to listen to it, having framed this conversation, right? You know, maybe I've gotten too explicit with the conversation.
2: Never.
1: Exactly what I should have done. I should have just let you fill in the blanks. I shouldn't have told you about it.
2: No, this is radio, buddy. This is people are going to be listening with no visuals. They're going to think we're much handsomer than we are. It's great.
1: Right, exactly.
2: Go on.
1: But yeah, I mean, I really love what the band did with it. And my acoustic version is folkier. This is more rock and roll. And the lyrics are, I think I'm trying to be playful, but also see if there's something a little deeper in the backstory, if you're interested. You know, that's always the dance for me, is trying to write something that threads the needle, for lack of a better word, leave something to the imagination, hence all the spots. There's a lot of filling in the blanks in this song. It was an easy one to like have fun with, there's just, you know, there's a lot of, I guess, musical and word and lyrical playfulness in it. So
2: fun. I'll say to people about to listen to this fun, catchy song, but you know, keep your ears open. You never
1: That's
2: know.
1: Right.
2: You never know.
1: Yeah.
2: Joel, congrats on 20 years of The Emergency.
1: Thanks a lot. Yeah. We're going, we got lots of great summer shows this summer. So we're going to be having fun. Yeah.
2: I'm excited to see it. Can you say who you are and introduce the song?
1: Yeah, my name is Joel Plaskett, and this is the latest track from me and my band, the Joel Plaskett Emergency, and the song is called Fill in the Blanks.

Fill in the blanks from Joel Plaskett and the Joel Plaskett Emergency. Joel's Marshall McLuhan homework assignment recorded and I guess re-recorded performed. Well, I guess recorded by Joel, re-recorded and performed by the Joel Plaskett Emergency. Joel joined me from his home in Dartmouth, Nova Scotia.

I'm Tom Power. You're listening to Q from 1974. That is the late, great Minnie Riperton with her big Billboard number one, Lovin' You. Tomorrow on the show, you're going to hear some Canadian music royalty dropping by the studio. Divine Brown, our queen of R&B, Canada's diva of soul. She's here to share some love for Minnie Riperton. Divine has a new show she's doing as part of Toronto's Luminato Festival, a one-night-only celebration of Minnie's life and music called Lovin' You, the Minnie Riperton story. Divine's going to tell you all about the show, why Minnie Riperton has been such a huge influence on her. They both share that incredible five-octave range voice. You just heard that sort of like impossibly high note that Minnie just sang. Divine can do a bit of that. I actually tried to see if I could get her to demonstrate that a little bit. You'll hear whether I succeeded in that or not. But tomorrow you're going to hear a lot about Minnie Riperton. I thought it'd be nice to give Divine some flowers right now. Here she is with her R&B hit Old School Love, the gold-selling track that put her on the map. This is Divine Brown on Q. It's fun.

Divine Brown with her gold-selling 2005 hit Old School Love. Tomorrow, Divine will be on the show talking about her celebration of the late soul singer Minnie Riperton. And I spend the whole interview trying to see if I can get her to sing really, really high. She's doing a celebration of Minnie Riperton as part of a one-night-only show on Saturday, June 13th, part of the Luminato Festival in Toronto. It's called Lovin' You, the Minnie Riperton Story. And that is it for Q today. It's not just Divine Brown is going to be here tomorrow, but also Adam Shankman, who has been behind a bunch of movies called The Wedding Planner, Walk to Remember, The Hairspray Remake, also produced the Oscars and has some great behind-the-scenes Oscar stories, which you'll never heard before. And he made an incredibly stupid, his words, stupid comedy movie called Stop That Train, which is excellent. He'll be here to talk about that. That's tomorrow on Q.

And now the local weather from CBC PEI. Partly cloudy tonight, southwesterly winds 15 to 30 kilometers an hour with lows between 10 and 7 degrees. For Tuesday, cloudy periods in the morning, sunnier in the afternoon, southwesterly winds to westerly winds 20 to 40 kilometers an hour, highs between 19 and 25. For Tuesday night, clear and a low of 11. And for Wednesday, a mix of sun and cloud, a high of 26 degrees.

0: Hello and welcome to The Current Review on CBC Radio 1. My name's Matt Galloway. Coming up, the man trying to help people in British Columbia's toxic drugs crisis by helping them take the drugs and staying close to make sure they don't overdose. And then, authentic haggis is illegal in North America. I didn't know this. Scottish soccer fans are gearing up to fight this in advance of the World Cup. But recession or not, we begin with the shaky state of the Canadian economy.
1: Had two consecutive quarters of shrinking GDP, the only country in the G20 that can say that. We've lost 112,000 jobs in the first 3 months of this year. And that has left our country with a quarter of its people in food insecurity. Will the Prime Minister tell us whether we are in a recession or a technical recession?
0: As Conservative leader Pierre Poilievre in the House of Commons last week, whether the recession is real or technical, there is no question that for a lot of Canadians, these times are tough. High inflation, post-COVID hangover, a trade war, it's a lot. And now, after two quarters of shrinking GDP, and many Canadians wondering how long this will last, how bad it could get, and what do we do about it? We're joined by three people who think a lot about the answers to those questions. Charles Sedano is the chief economist at Service Credit Union. He's in Calgary. Armin Yalnizian is the Atkinson Fellow on the Future of Workers and past president of the Canadian Association for Business Economics. She's in Ottawa. And Angelo Molino is a professor of economics at the University of Toronto and a fellow at the C.D. Howe Institute. He is in Toronto. Charles, let's start with Pierre Poilievre's question to the prime minister. Are we in a recession or a technical recession?
2: Well, that's always the thing. Technical recession means simply two consecutive quarters of negative growth, which we've had, but those are very, very, it's a very simplistic definition of a recession to start with. It kind of lacks the context of what's happening. And a recession means traditionally to be more of a prolonged and deeper contraction in economic activity, which we do not have right now. When we look at the Canadian economy, for me, it looks more like it's completely stalled rather than in a recession.
0: We'll get to that context in a moment. But Charles, does it matter if we are or aren't in a technical recession, if many Canadians are feeling squeezed right now?
2: That's the thing. It's a definition. It would be more meaningful if we're really seeing a significant drop in economic activity that was coming with also big job losses, was seeing also big decline in income. We should be more broader weakness than what we're seeing, and deeper weakness, which we're not seeing. But it's still, for many households, the problem we've seen is that it has been years where the Canadian economy has not been really performing well, especially on the household side.
0: Angelo, it's interesting because shortly after Pierre Poilievre made that comment referencing the job losses, on Friday we got good news about jobs. 88,000 new jobs added in May, erasing most of the losses from the first part of the year. And we've actually seen an increase in exports as well, despite this trade war that's going on. There's a trade surplus that we saw in March. So what's happening, Angelo?
3: Well, there are a lot of conflicting signals. As you pointed out, that employment report, well, it's hard to find anything to complain about in it. It was strong across all age groups, across industries, across provinces. Yeah, that was a great report. But, you know, the employment reports are very noisy. So, you know, when I talk to people, I'd say, yeah, it's plus 88,000 plus or minus 60,000 is the way to report it. We'll have to see if that continues for another month. And it basically says that the labor market's been flat to slightly negative, which lines up with the slowing population growth that we've seen in Canada since we've lowered our immigration targets.
0: Are there parts of the economy, if you take a look at the jobs, Angelo, are there parts of the economy that are doing well?
3: Well, of course. I mean, if you're in the commodities business, if you're in Alberta and you're producing oil, you're doing really well. And I mean, I haven't seen the numbers, but I'm sure there's still huge demand for things like healthcare and those kinds of government services.
0: Armin, you wrote in the Toronto Star in April, these are your words, a Canadian recession is inevitable. The question is, and the only question is, how long it will last and how deep it will cut. How do you understand the mixed bag of economic signals that I've just run through with our previous two guests?
4: Look, you can't be a country that is next door to the chief agent of change and not be expecting this kind of an impact. We have been looking at uncertainty since Liberation Day. So the April that you are referring to was last April. Mm. I haven't written for the Star for a while. Yeah. And in fact, I was surprised that we didn't have a recession in 2025. Good for us. You know why we didn't have a recession in 2025? We measure it in dollars and cents. And we exported, we lost about $31 billion in customs trade with the United States. We made about most of that back up by selling more gold to the United Kingdom. So yeah, you can make up for it. In fact, we're selling more gold in the first quarter of 2026 than we were in at the same, like double the pace of 2025. Same thing though, in terms of oil and gas, we're actually shipping less to the United States. They're more independent. They're pulling more out of their inventories. That story is going to change. We are running out of runway on oil and gas, and that has been one of the biggest slowdowns for economies around the world. And so, you know, now with the Houthis in the Strait of Hormuz, we can expect to see more disruption in terms of one of those basic inputs in the way the economies of the world work. We may dismiss that this is a technical recession, that it is a rounding error in GDP measures, but the economy has either slowed or fallen for three of the last four quarters. So we are looking at only headwinds to come. Just one of the points that I think Charles made about household spending is that household spending has been one of the only sources of growth in GDP, but wages are slowing. And we are now looking at the highest number of insolvencies since 2009 in the first quarter of this year. So we're not in good shape going forward.
0: I was going to mention the insolvencies. Also, the statistic that's come out that something like 40% of Canadians fear job loss in their household or in their family. How do you characterize how Canadians broadly are feeling? Again, individuals, you know, may have different experiences in this, but broadly, how do you think we as Canadians are feeling in this moment, Armin?
4: Well, I'm not going to speculate. I'm going to tell you what Leger found when they were working with the United Way of Canada, and they found that 89% of Canadian households in the spring of 2026 felt a great deal of financial insecurity, and 46% of them said that they didn't think they could cover all of their bills by the end of the month if they lost their job that month.
0: Mm-hmm. So the Prime Minister was asked about the GDP numbers last week. Here is a little bit of what Mark Carney said.
5: This government's been in the process of laying the foundations for a stronger, more resilient, more independent Canadian economy. That process is settling in during that time. As we make major investments, major changes to how the government operates, how we do major projects, how we have new trade agreements with other countries. As we do all that, the data is going to be uneven.
0: The data is going to be uneven. Charles, do you buy what the Prime Minister says?
2: Yes, because a lot of what the plan is that all those investments will only come to fruition or have a deep positive impact on the economy with a certain lag. It's not something that will be instant. So between now and when we start to see the positive impact of all those investments, it will take time. And until then, we'll still have a lot of volatility. We'll still have the kind of, in some ways, environment we have now. And I think we also need to take into account the significant change we've had in terms of demography just over the past 2.5 years is quite significant. We used to have population growth at a bit more than 3% back in mid-2024. Now it's slightly negative. That's a really big support for your growth that's disappeared or completely evaporated in about 2 years. And that reduced dramatically the potential growth for GDP for the Canadian economy, which is basically our speed limit. It's now very dangerously close to zero. So it doesn't take much underperformance to fall into negative growth in that context.
0: But if the Prime Minister says this is going to take time to resolve, I think a lot of Canadians are asking, how long is this pain going to go on? You have grocery prices that are soaring. You have gas prices that are soaring. To Armin's point, you have people wondering whether they're going to be able to pay the bills at the end of the month if they lose their job. So Charles, when can Canadians expect relief in this moment?
2: That's where it's very complicated in this situation, is that there is no quick fix There is, but they're just superficial fix, because the problem of the Canadian economy right now are structural. We have been lagging in terms of productivity growth for decades now, and it's showing up in our income growth. For example, the average Canadian has only gained 1 percentage point in personal disposable income per person compared to where it was in 2019. Mm-hmm. Only 1%. We should be easily 10% above where we are now. And affordability is as much an issue of higher prices as it is right now of very weak income growth. And that has been one of the major problem from households right now, is that income is no longer growing at what we used to be. It's about a full percentage point lower now over the past 10 years than it was between 95 and 2016 and 2015. So on 10 years, that's, again, it's a loss of 10% in purchasing power over the past decade. And that is, the longer it lasts, the more you start to be behind.
0: Angelo, Armin talked about living next to the agent of change, which some people might see as an agent of chaos when it comes to the global economy. How much of this has to do with what we're going through right now, Angelo? How much of this has to do with the tariffs and the economic disruption with the United States?
3: Well, I think the uncertainty that Donald Trump has created for Canadian business has really hurt our investment. I was pleased to see that in the quarter one figures, machinery and equipment investment picked up. That's usually a good predictor of subsequent economic growth and productivity improvements. But it's, as I said, one quarter. Overall, though, the investment environment in Canada has to be very reserved. People don't know how this uncertainty is going to be resolved. And until it's resolved, they're going to be very reluctant to take important investments in the Canadian economy. And while that's going on, it's difficult to grow. It's difficult to improve productivity and do all those other things. So, I think Donald Trump's economic policies, and in particular the renegotiation of the CUSMA agreement, are really hanging over the Canadian economy and hurting it.
0: So, Mark Carney, in part, large part, presumably, was hired as prime minister because people believe that he, in this moment, was the man to address the situation, that his background, his CV, is in finance and in dealing with moments like this. He has been traveling the world to try to connect this country with new nations in terms of trade deals. He's off to France and Ireland in advance of the G7 later on this week. What is that going to do to address the moment that we're in right now, do you think?
4: Well, I think he has to be doing what he's doing, because we are looking, as both of my colleagues have been saying, we are looking at the potential for a massive wave of disinvestment because of all of the uncertainty and the degree to which foreign investors own our major productive capacities, except for in the oil patch, which is primarily Canadian owned.
0: But when you say disinvestment, you mean companies that, because of what's happening with the United States, will not put money in here, perhaps might put it down south, or at least just hold off while this moment continues?
4: Or maybe actually close up shop if they can't sell at good rates to the United States. To Angela's point, Kuzma's coming. And, you know, the guy loves to tear up everything that he has ever seen and say he's making it better, which usually is not the case. So if Kuzma gets torn up, a large reason for some of these aluminum producers, steel producers, car producers might disappear for actually being located in Canada. So we don't know what's happening, but you can only not invest for so long before you start losing money. We have been shipping far fewer autos to the United States in the first quarter of 2026 than we did in all of 2025. We're shipping less oil and gas there. What we are shipping more of is gold. And that's, you know, I just came back from Berlin at a Berlin-Canada trade discussion. And what Europe wants is, what the world wants is, our raw materials. We are shipping more raw materials than manufactured goods. We are not moving up the value chain. And it's very, very problematic for the prime minister to move out there and say, yeah, we will ship your rare earths that you want. But like what we keep doing through the major projects and through these kind of deals is subsidizing and socializing the risks of production. and privatizing the profits. And I don't see any direction in which we are paying attention to the things that are really moving. Angelo mentioned that one of the biggest movers in the Canadian economy is the care economy, healthcare, social services, and education. We are not investing in ourselves. We are waiting for others to come and invest in us. That's not going to play out well.
0: How worried are you, Armin, about the fact that there's still two more years of this Trump administration, and there's no guarantee that whatever follows will be better for Canada than what we're in right now?
4: Oh, I completely agree with you, Matt, that there is no guarantee that things will be better. There's a lot of writing on the wall that things will be worse, and we will get through it because we as a people have gotten through much, much worse in the past.
0: What can governments do to help us get through it?
4: Well, I think we could be investing much more in ourselves, not just in companies that want to invest in us, because that's an own goal when we don't invest in our own selves. Like right now, you had an item talking about the opioid crisis that's coming up. We have got a crisis in care across this country, not just for drug users, but for people that are waiting for surgeries, people waiting to get their parents into long-term care, people waiting to find childcare for their kids. This is an own goal for our own product. You want productivity and growth to improve. Don't drag productivity growth by not providing the care people need. That's something we can do for ourselves. Why aren't we doing it?
0: Charles, what can Canadians expect in the coming months, do you think, and into the next year? One of the reasons why we wanted to have this conversation now, outside of whether this is or is not a technical recession or not, is just because people feel pinched. People feel uncertain, and they don't know what the next few months are going to look like. What would you say to them?
2: Yeah, well, I think it's more of the same, at least in the short term. I think the uncertainty from the CUSMA renegotiation and renewal will continue to hang on businesses, continued uncertainty on the job front, whether it is from threat or from AI, threat of economic activity not being relatively strong. We're going to continue to see we're going to see some improvement in purchasing power. It would still remain very marginal. So what we've been seeing, where households that feel uncertain about their future will continue. Where I'm more optimistic is that I'm seeing at least more and more understanding at the policy side of what has been our problem in Canada over the past few decades. Mm-hmm. Is that we've been, in some ways, what we're seeing right now is that all the disruption we've seen are actually bringing to front all our issues that have accumulated over the past 30 years. Our constant lack of investment, whether it's business investment for our productivity, whether it's investment on our economy to be more prepared for disruption. And that's just coming up and really boiling up to the surface and showing a lot of our issues, but at least we're seeing policymakers that are understanding what's going on. The problem is really the fix is not going to be quick and will probably require some sacrifices from the general population to understand that, yes, it might be hard in the short term, but we'll be better off in the long term.
0: Angelo, briefly look into your crystal ball and tell us what we have in the next few months ahead.
3: I'm a deer in the headlights. I can't tell what's going to happen.
0: You and me both. It's uncertainty? Is that's what it is?
3: You know, the CUSMA thing is a really big deal and it's staring at us, where it's imminent now that deal has to be renegotiated. If it's not, we'll have uncertainty for quite a long time as the deal is renegotiated every year until, I guess, someone changes their mind. And then as was pointed out, AI is coming. And that's also a big deal. I mean, right now it's sort of pie in the sky, but I've just been watching in my own research ability what AI has been able to accomplish within the last 6 months, and I'm amazed. And so this is going to be a real game changer. I mean, the internet was a real game changer. AI is going to be a real game changer. There's going to be a lot of jobs disappearing, jobs being created,

0: eat is very rich discussions about what is an economy for and who is it for, because that's the moment we are in. And all the shibboleths we've been living with since free trade began with Margaret Thatcher and Ronald Reagan in 1980 and our free trade agreement in 1988, that whole world of growth based on exports has been turned on its head. And so has the world of more markets, less government. We are now, because of population aging and falling birth rates, into a brand new type of world order that is going to require more of us pulling for each other. And whether we do that or not is a test for each one of us.
1: Really good to talk to you all about this. This is bracing, but important. Thank you very much.
0: Thank you.
2: Thank you. Thank you.
1: Charles Ananal is chief economist at Service Credit Union in Calgary. Armin Yalnizian is the Atkinson Fellow on the Future of Workers. She was in Ottawa. And Angela Molino is a professor of economics at the University of Toronto and a fellow at the C.D. Howe Institute. He was in Toronto as well. You're listening to The Current Review on CBC Radio 1. I'm Matt Galloway. For 10 years now, BC's drug crisis has been a public health emergency. And over that time, we have brought you many stories. But this is one you will have not heard before. You are about to meet a man who, aware of some of the realities of this crisis, has carved out a niche, an illegal one, for himself. It is rooted in the understanding that the vast majority of drug-related deaths aren't occurring in Vancouver's notorious downtown east side, but rather among men alone at home. Today, our Radio Canada colleague, Francis Plourde, brings us on an unusual tour, meeting drug users trying to stay safe by relying on a man they call their doctor. Here is Francis's documentary.
3: Sean, may I ask you a question?
4: Yes, certainly.
3: I see that you're doing the back and forth. Is it because of...
4: I've always been fidgety. Yeah, it's nothing... I'm not all sketchy, but I just... Sometimes my nervousness.
5: Sean, the man in front of me, is visibly agitated. Sitting across from him is a man he calls his doctor.
3: So basically what I've done is I've just, there's two ways to make a shot up.
6: Yeah.
3: Most people will just backfill a rig. However, it can lead to other complications, potentially. Mm. If there's dirt that's in the bag and it's not really getting filtered out.
5: But we're not in a clinic or the doctor's office. We're in Sean's living room. A beer sits on the coffee table. Sean rolls up his sleeve.
3: You already wiped?
4: Yeah.
3: Okay.
5: As the man approaches and preps him for the injection, identifying the vein,
3: going up here,
5: and cleaning the skin. As the needle pokes his vein, Sean turns his head away.
3: All right.
4: Painless.
3: Except for that flinch that you did.
4: Well,
3: that's normal. Let me know if there's any burning, okay?
5: And that's it. Sean got his fix. Alan, the man he calls his doctor, remains in his living room, cleaning up and making sure his client is all right.
3: Walk it off. Some people get such a rush that they have so much energy that they have to waste it, like, it's immediately, because it's so strong.
4: It tingles and, you know, yeah, it's the first, you know, 10 minutes.
5: What I just witnessed is illegal. But this exchange offers a unique window into a world many don't know about. In the midst of the drug crisis, this is how Alan makes money, by providing friends and clients with a fix, while promising a safer way to get high at home. Part of his service includes not only the injection, but the pledge he'll stay for a while, watching for signs of an overdose, psychosis, a stroke or a heart attack, ready to use naloxone or call 911 if he needs to. I ask Alan if he would describe this as a job.
7: Yeah. I mean, I totally think I'm employed by these people, really. I have a few people that I do every day, and then the sporadic people here and there make up the rest of the thing. But the ones that I do every day are, you know, those are my friends.
5: And while he acknowledges his practice is unusual, he says it isn't unique. Alan claims to know others who perform assisted injections for a fee.
7: There's about 10 or 15 that I know of. It's kind of the newest thing that's going on around the community is that people are paying for it because they realize that, you know, it takes time, it takes effort, it's somebody's skill, and they want to make sure that you do a good job. And what a better way to make you do a better job than money kind of thing, right? Everybody needs money.
3: Hey, can you call me an Uber driver?

0: I first met Alan a few months ago, while I was reporting on Vancouver's downtown east side. Alan is in his 40s. Typically, he can be seen walking around the neighborhood, wearing a baseball cap and glasses, carrying his backpack and a bottle of juice in his hands.
1: Yep, we'll head over there, buddy.
0: When he told me about his job being on call, helping drug users inject themselves into the privacy of their homes, I was intrigued. I asked if I could follow him for a day.
1: And we're going to hop in an Uber.
0: He said yes, if we keep his identity and that of his clients a secret. So because of both the legal risks and the stigma, for those reasons, none of the names we use in this documentary are real.
1: I'm going 24/7, depends on who calls, when they call, and that's about it. I've been doing this now for 4 or 5 years. I've had a couple of steady people throughout those years, and then word of mouth has just gotten around and continued to do it.
0: I asked him how he got started. He says it was through a friend of a friend.
1: And that person knew of somebody who was looking for a steady doctor.
0: In his circles, people call him the doctor.
1: Let me know him.
0: And what he does, doctoring.
1: So we're just going to wait for the Uber here.
0: For the record, Alan has no such training. What he does, he learned over the years, injecting himself, injecting friends, using Google, and he says, reading research papers.
1: Whenever anybody wants me to stop by or to doctor them, they'll either book me in advance or...
0: Alan is an addict. He talks openly about it. And while on the job, he says he makes sure he's not on anything.
1: Sometimes I don't.
2: Okay, and you have a big backpack right now.
1: Yeah.
2: What do you carry with you when you're on duty?
1: Mostly harm reduction. So rigs, needles, water, wipes, gloves, any sanitation stuff, anything to keep it clean. And
2: you have naloxone with you?
1: Yes, I do. Yeah. Yeah. I don't do very many people with fentanyl, thankfully, because that's kind of unfortunate. But the ones that I do, I make sure to have naloxone, more naloxone on me, just because it's a higher risk, of course. I wonder if this is our Uber. It must be.
0: As we're getting in the car,
1: thank you.
0: Alan explains to me that he crosses a line that safe consumption sites like Vancouver's Insight won't even cross.
1: Yeah, so like Insight and stuff like that, they have nurses there that will help, but they're not allowed to push in for you, I think. They're not allowed to actually administer. And I mean, if the person does overdose, what do you do? If you're the one who pushed it in, you're kind of responsible for it. And so, I mean, there's a trust both ways for it, for me at least, where I trust my guys are knowing what they can take, what they can handle, and because ideally it's their stuff and what they want. I have no problems making it up for them and administering it for them. And I mean, I'll never hesitate ever to call paramedics or anybody else that's needed in a case that something does happen. Mm-hmm. And it is a concern for me because most of my guys are older. So, I mean, risk of heart attack right away is probably the big one.
0: On an average day, Alan says that he performs between 3 and 12 visits. To be clear here, Alan tells me he does not provide the drugs. He says he's not a drug dealer. But by injecting people for money, is definitely operating outside the law. He charges $20 a shot, plus the cost of the ride if he has to go far. A small fee, he says, to prevent a deadly overdose. Last year alone, up to 6,000 people in Canada died of an overdose. Most of them were men, consuming alone, and Alan makes sure that his clients are not.
1: My whole thing is the risk of accidental overdose. So cross-contamination, getting mixed in with any other stuff. But I'm always right there beside them for at least 15-20 minutes after they do the shot. Because I know that I'm still technically responsible for that. I just don't want them using alone. Right here is good. Thank you so much.
3: Thank you.
1: Cheers.
0: we're making our way to Sean's. Alan can visit him up to 3 times on a regular night.
2: Have a good day, bud.
0: Sean lives in a core by himself with his cats.
1: Hello.
2: Hello.
0: He's in his 50s. At work and among friends, few people would suspect he struggles with addiction.
3: Can I get you a water, beer, or wine?
2: No, I'm good. No. Okay.
0: This is the man you heard at the beginning of the story.
4: My partner passed away 2 years ago, and I just started using again.
2: Oh, I'm sorry.
4: Yeah, thank you. And yeah, it's just it's an escape. So, you know, I'm a light drinker. I smoke cigarettes, but meth is my drug of choice. It's affordable compared to like cocaine. It's a lot more affordable, and yeah, but I still function, go to work mostly every day.
0: And what does like the methamphetamines, like how does it help?
4: Just the pain. Just the pain. It just, you know, financial and many, many, you know, just hides everything. But I know it's a mask.
0: And having someone with you when you consume and to help you in injecting, what's the benefit for you?
4: Oh, health. You get terrible infections, people that don't know what they're doing. It's totally worth the cost. So this is great. Mm-hmm. It's important because it costs the system tenfold. Doctor visits and the medicine, you name it.
0: After Alan makes sure Sean is okay, Alan and I make our way to his next client.
1: Like, he'll call me once, sometimes twice a day. And sometimes I have to, like, be discreet about it. Because the people that are coming to see him don't know that he does it.
5: Most of my clients are older gentlemen who have had families and careers and lives and are still well known in the community. We're not all like downtown Eastside. I'm not. I don't feel like I belong there. I love the people there. Don't get me wrong. I love them. I feel their pain. I feel their hurt. I want to help them all. But I'm not, I don't fit in.
0: Over the years, Alan says that he's doctored all kinds of people you would not imagine are addicts.
5: I have had people with multi-million dollar homes call me to go and doctor them. I've had people who have had very successful careers, still in their careers. In a different city, I had a neurosurgeon who I would inject. Not very often, granted, but still, like, this is, it's everywhere. We all know somebody.
0: Legal and addiction experts I talked to suggest the fact that Alan earns money by assisting people with injections just shows the magnitude of the drug crisis.
5: I think that anybody who realistically thinks that we can squash all the drugs out there is unrealistic.
0: Alan refuses to teach people to inject themselves out of fear they'd use alone. But you also get a sense that part of him is conflicted.
5: If they wouldn't be using without me being there, that sucks. But it's good at the same time, because then they're not trying to do it themselves. They're not hurting themselves. They're not risking themselves. So do I feel like I'm enabling some of them? Yes, absolutely. Do I feel like they would damage themselves more if I wasn't doing it? Yes, absolutely. But it doesn't necessarily mean that I wish that they were doing it. Some of them do it for the wrong reasons. Some of them do it for enjoyment. Some of them do it to hide and to cover. And those are the ones that really make you sad. You know, there are people that I've said no to because I think they've gone a little too far. And I hope that they take that as lovingly and caringly as they possibly can, because I don't want them to do it. And if I don't want them to do it, that's a big statement.
0: Where are we going now?
1: Now we're going up to Granville Street.
0: Okay.
1: So it's a nice walk. And we'll be going to see a gentleman there. Very good friend of mine. Probably one of my best friends.
0: Okay, so he gave you a call while you were, we were at the other place?
1: Yeah. Come on.
0: Michael is 66, he's an artist, and has been living with HIV for about 40 years.
6: I have a neurological disorder like Parkinson's.
0: Okay.
6: There's no cure for it, so it creates a lot of anxiety throughout the day.
0: For Michael, using meth is not so much about chasing a high, he says. It's more about seeking relief.
6: It took away the pain, it took away the my care of what other people think, took away my anxiety. I'm curious, there should be advocates for people who know medications work for them, so they wouldn't have to go to street drugs. I told my doctor, I'm going to buy my drugs in the street. And she replied, shrug.
0: You wouldn't consider yourself an addict?
6: No, no. I don't need, there's been times I've gone without it for a week, 2 weeks, whatever, and I'm fine, but I still have it. My disorder, which bothers me, and just eventually just catches up and...
0: Do you mind if I keep recording while you're doing it?
1: Yeah, that's fine. So I usually always try and do it as clean and safely as I can. You want to go on that side?
6: Yeah.
1: Okay, fine. Yeah.
6: He's always concerned. He won't... If he's going to do it with you, he'll make sure he does you first so you're safe and watches you for a while. And it's just security. Security, well, it makes you feel safe.
1: I got my phone. I got everything. You have everything?
0: Yep. Yeah.
1: We'll see you later.
0: Our next stop is the home of Alan's very first client.
1: Okay, so we'll shut up.
0: Before we enter, Steve asks that we don't record.
1: If that's okay.
0: Until he gets his dose for the day. Steve lives in Vancouver's West End, not far from Stanley Park, in a building with young families and long-term residents. I ask him if anyone knows about his drug use.
7: No. I'm in the banking industry. There's no way that would fly.
0: He's been an addict for more than 20 years, but he keeps it a secret from most of his friends and colleagues.
7: Oh my God, no. It started when I started snorting meth up my nose. I snorted it. Yeah. And it was amazing because I could so much more energy. Holy Christ. Stay up all night. I could do anything. And I thought, this is cool. I'm going to just definitely have to have this in my life.
0: How often do you consume?
7: Every day. Every day.
0: Steve has been paying for Alan's services for more than 4 years.
7: He helps me with my addiction to methamphetamine. He's my doctor. I don't want to use this alone. I don't know how to do it. I don't know I don't know how to inject myself, and I don't want to hurt myself.
0: After so many years, most of his veins, even on his hands, are scarred by the constant use of needles.
7: Yeah, but veins become tough.
1: They do become tough. Veins will spiral as their own defense mechanism kind of thing. Today we went in the leg, which is normally not recommended. However, for him, it's kind of where we're at with it.
0: Doctors warn that depending where an injection takes place, there are risks of things like hitting arteries, causing nerve damage, blood clots, or infection. But Steve trusts Alan.
7: There's nowhere to go to get help from a nurse or any of these other conventional places because it's drugs and it's so frowned upon, and people need someone they can go to that can help them. And we just call him doctor because, you know, he's going to help me achieve my goal, what I set out to do. And that is to, you know, get, it's not even get high. It's just to, yeah, it is to get high. Yeah, to get high. Jesus.
1: How many doctors did you have over the years?
7: I've had 1, 2, 3.
1: Three doctors.
7: Four doctors.
1: Four doctors.
7: Yeah.
0: For Steve, the arrangement is a win-win. It helps Alan earn money, and it helps him control his drug use.
7: Yeah, self-imposed because I don't want to be out of control.
1: Yeah.
8: if it costs me any more a day, then I can't afford it. Then that keeps me in line.
1: Right. And it's not like I'm ever going to turn away anybody just because they can't afford it either. You know, it has become a business for me, but still, at the same time, it's more about health and safety and making sure that they're not using a loan.
0: I asked Steve about why he doesn't go to one of the government-sanctioned safe consumption sites in Vancouver, like Insight.
7: I've never gone to Insight.
1: I could never picture anybody like you at Insight.
7: No. I've never been to Insight. I've heard nothing but good stuff about them, but... Yeah, I don't know. I just don't want to be seen. I don't want to be seen as one of those people.
1: Right. So the stigma.
7: Absolutely. Yeah, of course.
0: What do you think people get wrong?
7: If there's any misconceptions, you mean?
0: Yeah.
7: That we collectively, I suppose, are degenerates. We all are people. We all are human. We all have feelings. We all have emotions, and we all count. We're somebody's brother, sister, you know, father, whatever. We're all human, right? So, yeah. Judgment hurts.
9: Okay. Nice meeting you.
2: Well, thank you.
0: As we leave Steve, Alan explains to me that his role, it's not so much about injecting a substance. It's about preserving dignity, he says. For him, it's also a way to control his own addiction and find purpose in the process.
10: If you need me to come back for anything, let me know.
1: For people to call me doctor, it's hilarious, and at the same time, it's very endearing to me, I guess, because they trust me, and that's a big thing. So, and I've always wanted to be trusted in the full capability I can be. I've been asked by people, like, well, what if somebody dies? And I've heard of people who have had people die doing it. And it's one of those things that I, knock on wood, hope it never happens to me. But if it came down to somebody did pass away and something happened and a family member took me to court, I'd go to court. Absolutely. I'm responsible.
0: Multiple times when I followed him, I asked Alan about the legal risks. But I kept wondering, did he really know what he was risking if someone died or was injured while he was injecting them?
11: You can make sure his mic is like just about this far away from your mouth.
0: So a few weeks later, my producer Joan and I, we invited Alan to our studios at the CBC.
5: So is the sound is okay?
11: I think so. If you
0: he admitted the experience was weird, but he didn't shy away from my questions. You know, let's talk about the legality of what you're doing.
5: Yeah.
0: What's your understanding?
5: My understanding is that I'm at fault. If anything goes wrong, I can be implicated very badly. Socially, justicely, or whatever. I can have the book thrown at me pretty bad, I'm assuming.
0: Yeah, we can talk about that, because I mentioned to you I spoke to two legal experts, not to scare you, just to because we were curious. We knew it was illegal.
5: Yeah.
0: And, you know, without an exemption, like a site for assisted injection, the risks include like being prosecuted for possession, drug trafficking because of the transfer of a substance.
5: Yep.
0: It could be also accusations of administering a noxious substance.
5: Yes.
0: That's up to 14 years. Assault, involuntary manslaughter if the person dies.
5: Yep.
0: So, you know, it could be 10 years to life in prison for manslaughter. Yep. Did you expect that? And what are your thoughts on that?
5: That's big. That is really big. And I really, really hope that it would never come down to anything like that. But if it did, that's on me.
0: Do you think those would be unfair?
5: I do think that they're a little unfair. Absolutely. I mean, I'm not going at this in any malicious intent at all. And I know damn well that I would definitely get a really, really good lawyer who would fight tooth and nail for me. Because I just don't have that in me to see that happen. Like, I would do anything for any of my guys. I would, if I had to take a bullet for one of them, I would. You know, I just don't see myself being prosecuted based on a wrongdoing. Because I don't think that I'm doing wrong. I know it's wrong, but I don't feel like it should be wrong. However, I don't find too many people who want that kind of blood on their hands either way. You know, every time you go to a different job, there's the potential of the person dying. And that's stressful. And there's not too many people who would do that day in, day out.
12: That documentary was produced by Radio Canada's Francis Plouard with Joan Weber of the CBC Audio Documentary Unit. You're listening to The Current Review on CBC Radio 1. I'm Matt Galloway. This, right now, is a very good time to be a Scottish soccer fan.
13: Here's McLean. He's going to shoot. He's done. He's done. Is that good?
12: Absolutely astonishing indeed. For the first time in 28 years, Scotland is headed to the World Cup. And while it is certainly a time to celebrate, Scottish fans making the trek across the pond will have to do that without one of their most iconic meals.
14: This isn't just tradition being ignored. It's regulation gone mad. But Simon Howie are offering the land of opportunity a real opportunity. They're leading the charge to make haggis legal again. So come on, Scotland, get signing, get shooting. Let's make haggis legal again.
12: Make haggis legal again. Whether you love it or perhaps are repulsed by it, the fully authentic version of the quintessentially Scottish dish is actually technically illegal in both the U.S. and Canada. Simon Howie is a butcher, founder of Simon Howie Foods, and is hoping to get that changed in time for the World Cup. He's in Dunning, Scotland. For people who may not have tasted this dish before, can you just very briefly describe what haggis is?
15: Yeah, it's a super nutritious dish. It's full of meat. It's got cereal, seasoning, and a very tasty. It looks like ground beef when it's sitting on your plate. It looks like what we call mince, or you call ground beef in North America.
12: And so why would such a thing, as delicious as it may be, because you might be kind of not telling the full story, why would such a thing be banned in the United States and Canada?
15: Yeah, because in the early 70s, someone in the wisdom in the US and Canada decided that the ingredients of the product were banned from coming in. So inside the meat products that make up haggis are shoulder meat, so the shoulder of the lamb, and also beef fat, but also it has heart, liver, and lungs in it as well. So it's not for everyone, but seriously, it's a very, very nice dish and eaten in big volumes in the UK. And a lot of people from North America who come to Scotland really enjoy haggis as well.
12: I have enjoyed haggis and I had no idea that it was illegal. Have I been breaking the law this whole time?
15: Not depends where you're eating it. There may be products imported to Canada and the US which don't have those cuts of meat in it. Mm. So it won't really taste like a proper haggis. But could be legal. So what we're really saying is, look, come on, people in the Western world are all eating haggis except for Canada and the US. So let's make haggis legal again. It's a really nice time in Scotland. Another, as you said, quintessential thing is that the Scottish football team, which is you know, we're a big supporter of our national team, as all countries are. And it's a really good opportunity to have a light-hearted, tongue-in-cheek go at Mr. Trump. You know, you couldn't have a better president to have a bit of fun with. He's 50% Scottish himself. His mother was from the island of Stornoway. the town of Stornoway in Lewis, I believe, on the west coast of Scotland. And so there's probably been no better time for them to say, come on, this is silly. Let's get this reversed.
12: Is there a way to get around this? I mean, if you don't have sheep lung in haggis, is it really haggis then?
15: No, I don't think it is. Yeah. No, it wouldn't be. It's not the real thing. So we think that's ridiculous because we're all eating it and we're all fine. And that they eat lots of other things in the US and Canada that are broadly similar. So why not haggis?
12: You've said this is regulation gone mad.
15: Yeah, I think it is. I mean, to be fair, at the time, someone decided that there was some kind of risk of eating lungs. What it was at the time, I can't tell you. I was 4 years old at the time. So it's not something I can really answer, but it just hasn't been on the agenda. You'll notice that this year, when the King went to visit the US, he did a good job in having them reverse tariffs on Scotch whiskey. Mm. Our own First Minister, John Swinney, did a good job on that as well. And all of a sudden, Scotch whiskey is moving back and forward between the countries now without any tariffs. So that's good. And we could see something along that line with the haggis. We'd be delighted. There are 25 million people of Scottish extraction in the US. So we think that many of them would enjoy a haggis.
12: Make haggis legal again. I mean, MHLA. It doesn't roll off the tongue like MAGA, but you could put it on a hat, right?
15: Yeah, we have done. Yeah, so we've got hats and scarves and flags and all kinds of things to give to the supporters as they go over. As I said, look, come on, we're having a bit of fun and enjoying the opportunity to shout about it. It gives profile to our business and to the product, and you just never know.
12: Maybe get it on the plate of Donald Trump. Who knows? He likes to eat all sorts of things, right?
15: He does. He does like to eat all sorts of things. Yeah. He likes a burger, so this is akin to a burger in a way.
12: What is it like in Scotland? The Tartan Army is one of the great supporting nations, right? And,
15: yes.
12: And Scottish fans have been waiting for this. You said for 28 years, the fans are wild wherever they go. What is it like in the week and a bit before the World Cup?
15: There's a lot of anticipation, as you would. I think that we're every bit as passionate as the great footballing nations, as the Brazils or any of these other countries that absolutely love soccer. And we are fired up for this. I'm old enough to remember when Scotland got into every World Cup, mm-hmm. 1972, 76, these famous escapades that didn't always go very well. But on many occasions, Scotland accounted themselves extremely well. Some of the best players in the UK were Scottish.
12: Do you think you have is there the possibility of getting this dish on the menu by the time the World Cup wraps up? Maybe not by the time it starts, but the tournament goes on for many weeks.
15: There's a possibility. Yeah. There's a possibility. Let's see what happens, and we'll be banging the door down. So fingers crossed.
12: Simon, good to talk to you as always. My stomach is rumbling now. I don't know if that's...
15: You too, man.
12: Yeah. Simon Howie is the founder of Simon Howie Foods. It includes a couple of butcher shops. He is pushing to make haggis legal again in North America, United States and Canada. He was in Dunning, Scotland. That's all the time we have for The Current Review. My name is Matt Galloway. Thanks for listening.

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3: From CBC News, the world is sour. I'm Neil Kumar. Louise Arbour is officially Canada's 31st Governor General. The former Supreme Court Justice was installed at the Senate chamber today. At 79 years old, Arbour is one of Canada's most accomplished jurists. She held a number of highly influential roles, both at home and abroad, including the UN High Commissioner for Human Rights. In her first address to the nation, Arbour emphasized the significance of national unity.
4: It is through our differences and our fundamental right to express them that we will nourish critical thinking, creativity, and innovation. It is through our differences that we will build a common future.
3: Arbour is replacing Mary Simon, Canada's first Indigenous Governor General. Pierre Poilievre is blaming Ottawa for the rise in separatist sentiment in Alberta. The opposition leader is encouraging provinces to lock arms and push for federal policy changes. He insists that cooperation will pave the way for stronger Alberta within a united Canada. Julia Wong has more.
5: It is great to be home to launch our campaign for a stronger Alberta within a united Canada.
6: Conservative leader Pierre Poilievre back on Alberta soil, making the case for a united Canada. Speaking to a crowd at a Calgary Legion, Poilievre made the plea as Albertans prepare to vote this fall on a separatism referendum question. Poilievre says separatist supporters have legitimate grievances and insists the federal government has fueled this by wading into provincial jurisdiction. The opposition leader argues there's an easy fix.
5: They do not have a problem with their fellow Canadians or even with Canada itself. They have a problem with the federal government. We don't need a different country in Alberta. We need different government policies in Ottawa.
6: Poilievre says he will speak with Albertans on both sides of the debate, asking Canadians not to demonize separatist supporters, but instead to listen to them. Julia Wong, CBC News, Edmonton.
3: In the Philippines, a search and rescue operation is underway after a powerful earthquake. It struck off the coast of the island of Mindanao just as kids returned to school from a two-month break. At least 35 people were killed and more than 200 were injured. Sasha Petrusik has more.
7: In an elementary schoolyard at the southern tip of the Philippines, children hold each other tightly, assembled to celebrate the first day of school, but crying as the ground beneath them slides back and forth. No one was injured here, but dozens of others weren't as lucky. As the 7.8 magnitude quake hit, many of the dead and injured were caught up in landslides triggered by the tremor or trapped in collapsed buildings. The Philippines sits on the edge of the so-called Ring of Fire, making it prone to powerful earthquakes, stronger than magnitude 7 every year or two. Philippine President Ferdinand Marcos Jr. issued a statement online emphasizing the safety of children, declaring that the national government will not leave Mindanao behind. Sasha Petrusik, CBC News, Toronto.
3: Iran and Israel warned they will retaliate with force if a ceasefire is breached again. The two sides agreed to pause fighting following pressure from Washington, but the ceasefire in the U.S.-Israel war against Iran had been shaky from the start. Paul Hunter reports from Washington.
8: That sound, not heard for weeks in the U.S.-Israeli war on Iran, tore through the skies overnight in that region. Iran firing missiles toward Israel, Israel responding in kind. Though The back and forth eased up as the day wore on, but warned Israeli Prime Minister Benjamin Netanyahu, for now, the fire has ceased, he said, but if Iran makes the mistake of attacking us again, we will respond with force. Israel has said its strikes were a response to Iran's. Iran had said it would take action after Israel struck at southern Beirut. Said Iran's foreign ministry spokesman, any action carried out by Israel against Iran is the direct responsibility of the United States.
3: And that was Paul Hunter reporting. That is your World This Hour.
9: And now the local weather from CBC PEI. Partly cloudy tonight, southwesterly winds 15 to 30 kilometers an hour with lows between 10 and 7 degrees. For Tuesday, cloudy periods in the morning, sunnier in the afternoon, southwesterly winds to westerly winds 20 to 40 kilometers an hour, highs between 19 and 25. For Tuesday night, clear and a low of 11. And for Wednesday, a mix of sun and cloud, a high of 26 degrees.
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11: This was the number 1 song from last week. Yes, that is American mega pop star Olivia Rodrigo with her latest number one hit called Drop Dead. Will she be able to stay alive long enough to hang on to number one for 2 weeks straight on this chart? You will need to stick with me until the end of the show to find out. Over the course of the next hour, you are going to hear three debut songs entering your countdown, including a hot new one from Baby No Money. Plus, you will hear which song is the highest jumper on the chart, which song received the most online votes this past week, as well as charting songs from Good Kid, Logan Richard, Gorillaz, Somersets, and more. And here is how your top 20 works. We keep track of Canadian streaming numbers and radio spins every week, and we count up all of your votes that come in to cbcmusic.ca/top20vote, and that helps us determine the order of the songs that you're about to enjoy. And all of this new music can also be heard on Mornings, Drive, and After Dark on CBC Music. So let's get your countdown started with a hot new song from Vancouver rocker Jimmy, J-I-M-I. And if you're a Toronto Blue Jays fan, you might already know this song, because Leather Jacket has become the Jays' official home run anthem. So cool. Leather Jacket by Jimmy knocks it out of the park on this week's CBC Music Top 20 at number 20.

Well, that is our second debut this week. It comes courtesy of Vancouver internet electro pop rap fan choice Juno star Baby No Money. That track is called Round and Round, and Baby No Money's music is taking him round and round the continent and the world. This summer, he plays both Bonnaroo and Lollapalooza music festivals. Round and Round by Baby No Money busts into your countdown at number 19. And if you want to help out either of those songs by Baby No Money or that home run anthem by Jimmy to climb up this chart, you can do so by voting for them now at cbcmusic.ca/top20vote. That's where you can check out all the songs hoping to break into this chart as well. I see that Begonia and Adria Kane both have songs in the wings that they're hoping to see get some chart action soon. But right now, up next, it's our third debut this week. It comes courtesy of Josiah and the Bonnevilles out of the mountains of Tennessee. The new record is called As Is. It's on Rounder, and that is where you will find this next song called Going Gone. It enters your countdown at number

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1: All right, that country tinge pop song debuted on last week's Countdown. Lots of hooks in that one. It's new music from Oakville, Ontario singer Andrew Lee. It's called Tell My Lips. And this week it climbs three spots to Kiss number 17. Angela Lee is really interesting. She's a very successful behind-the-scenes songwriter for stars like Lady Gaga, Nicki Minaj, Kelly Clarkson, and others. But she kind of got burnt out on the business, moved back home, became an independent artist, all while nursing something she has called a fame wound. I'm Grant Lawrence. This is the CBC Music Top 20. And if you could watch my lips, you would see them saying, we need to move quickly if we want to get you to the top on time. So here's your quick spin through this week's songs, coming in at 16 to 14.
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1: Only the Good I Keep from Broken Social Scene moves up a good two spots to take number 16. Bush Party Punch on. Up two spots,

0: 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Counting down the 20 hottest tracks of the week.
1: All right, still to come, number one. So the big question this week is, will Olivia Rodrigo and her massive hit Drop Dead, which includes references to a Cure song and shoutouts to Japan and the Palace of Versailles, where the video for the song was actually filmed, will Drop Dead be able to kill it at number one on this chart for 2 weeks straight? Or will The Strokes or Good Kid or Gorillaz have the oomph to dethrone Olivia Rodrigo? You will need to stick around with me until the end of the hour to find out. But right now, up next, it is the new single from American soul singers The Womack Sisters. Now, if that name sounds familiar, yeah, it is the same family lineage as soul legends Bobby Womack and Cecil and Linda Womack. Climbing up three spots to roll right into number 13, this is Chauffeur by The Womack Sisters on your CBC Music Top 20.

All right, that is the latest from Somersets out of Ottawa. Love that song. It's the title track from their latest album, that one, Million Dollar Ticket, produced by Jim Bryson, also from Ottawa. Million Dollar Ticket is my favorite song on the chart this week. It's up two spots to hit lucky number 12. I'm Grant Lawrence. 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

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Our email address is top20@cbc.ca. You can use that email to ask us anything like Sean from Richmond, BC did, writing in to say, "Hey Grant, you might have noticed that Drake released 3 albums all at once last month. And in doing so, he broke all sorts of chart records. First artist to simultaneously hold 3 top spots on Billboard charts. And he broke Michael Jackson's record for the most number ones on the Billboard Hot 100. And of course, he's Canadian. So when will we finally hear Drake on the CBC Music Top 20? Thank you very much for that, Sean in Richmond. Yeah. Amazing records broken by Drake. I guess releasing 3 albums at once is a good strategy. He kind of topped Bieber there, who released 2 albums last year. And yes, you should be hearing one of those new songs by Drake on the Top 20 very soon. Thanks for that note, that email again, top20@cbc.ca. Now up next, it's the latest single from Shub. If you are anywhere near Toronto, you can catch him live June 6th at the Luminato Festival and in Vancouver at the FIFA Fan Festival on July 2nd. Shub's new single features Sebastian Gaskin on vocals. It's called I Know. This week, it climbs a big 4 spots to take number 11 on your CBC Music Top 20.

0: All right, smooth sounds on that one. That is Shub out of Ontario, Sebastian Gaskin out of Manitoba. That was their collaboration called I Know. This week, it's up four spots to take number 11. I'm Grant Lawrence, and I know you've heard this from me before, but this week we are very tight on time for the countdown. So we better get hustling, or my producer might blow a gasket. I mean gasket. Sorry for the shove. I mean flub. Here is your quick zip through this week's songs coming in at 10 to 6.
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1: Maybe I'll ride through mountains over mayhem. 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
0: Blowing up 3 spots to fill up number 8, it's Water.

down one spot, its tears won't lie. This glorious song from Scotland's Brooke Combe, it's now at number 7. Fill in the blanks from Nova Scotia's Joel Plaskett Emergency

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1: All right, if you want to see any of those tracks climb this chart, you should turn that Brooke Combs song around. Our polls are open now, so you can have your say by voting at cbcmusic.ca/top20vote. We are getting you closer and closer to number one, so let's get you into the top five with this absolutely stunning new track from Gorillaz. And hey, is it too early to ask, what are you doing for Halloween? I only bring it up because Gorillaz will be wrapping up their 2026 North American tour on Halloween night with a massive arena show in Seattle with Deltron 3030 opening. How many gorilla suits do you think will be in the crowd? Shout out to Ivan the Gorilla from Tacoma. Orange County by Gorillaz swings up five spots to crack your top five at number five on your CBC Music Top 20. You know the

receiving the most online votes this past week. That is the latest from Prince Edward Island singer Logan Richard. It's called Yet to Let Me Down, and he didn't. Last weekend at the East Coast Music Awards, Logan Richard won Best Solo Performer of the Year, so congrats to him. This week, his sweet song climbs three spots to take a very impressive number four. And you can catch Logan Richard live all over the place this summer, from Wolfville, Nova Scotia to Hinton, Alberta, and a special Canada Day performance in his hometown of Charlottetown. I'm Grant Lawrence, way out in Vancouver. Now let's get you into our hotly contested, very tight top three this week with the latest single from Toronto band Good Kid. Tea Leaves is a quirky song, and it climbs up two spots to slide into number three on your CBC Music Top 20.

That's Tea Leaves by Good Kid. This week, it's number 3. Now, up next, it's our highest jumper on the chart this week out of New York City. It's Journeyman Alt Rockers, The Strokes. The band's new album was produced by Rick Rubin, and as you're about to hear, yes, Rick has an auto-tuner. Move over, Cher. Don't miss The Strokes' Canadian dates in Toronto, June 21st at the RBC Amphitheater, and Vancouver on August 27th at Rogers Arena. The last time I saw The Strokes was in Rogers Arena, March 5th, 2020, with the opening band Always. And that was, what, just 5 or 6 days before the global pandemic shutdown. So it was a bit of a surreal show, to say the least. The Strokes' new single, Going Shopping, jumps a massive 7 spots this week to number 2.

0: this week, it's number 2. Alright, we counted Canadian streaming numbers and radio spins along with all of your votes. And now taking the top spot this week, it is Olivia Rodrigo again. And the new album isn't even out yet. It's called You Look Pretty Sad for a Girl So In Love, which is a mouthful, and it's out on June 12th. And I would say that the lead up to this record could not be going any better than it already is, but Drop Dead by Olivia Rodrigo continues to be your number one song for a second week in a row, right here on your CBC Music Top 20.
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0: Yes, that is Olivia Rodrigo with Drop Dead. Your number one song again on the CBC Music Top 20. And that was your CBC Music Top 20 for the week of June 4th, 2026. 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This week's show is produced by Marianne Carosi. I'm Grant Lawrence. Meet you next week at the top.
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7: A group of mayors say Mark Carney should treat solving homelessness as a nation-building project. And London, Ontario's mayor, Josh Morgan, says that will mean spending about $3.5 billion a year.
8: From CBC News, the world is sour. I'm Neil Kumar. Canada has a new Governor General. Louise Arbour was officially sworn in as King Charles' new representative in the country. She is replacing Mary Simon. Tom Perry reports.
9: In the soaring Senate chamber just off Parliament Hill, Louise Arbour swore the oaths of her new office.
10: Do you, Louise Arbour, solemnly affirm that you will be faithful and bear true allegiance to His Majesty King Charles III?
11: I do.
9: And with that, after an address by the Prime Minister, Arbour delivered her first speech to Canadians as their new vice regal.
11: The world is watching us, not to copy everything we do, but to draw inspiration from a country striving to embrace the future with greater security, prosperity, and dignity for all. Thank you. Merci. Miigwech.
9: Arbour, a former Supreme Court Justice, UN Human Rights Commissioner, and war crimes prosecutor, now embracing her new role as Canada's 31st Governor General. Tom Perry, CBC News, Ottawa.
8: With all the dignitaries in Ottawa at the Governor General's installation ceremony, notably absent was Pierre Poilievre. The Conservative leader was in Alberta, where he also spoke about unity, but also criticized the federal government. Olivia Stefanovic explains.
12: If you want frustrated Albertans to vote for Canada, the absolute worst thing we can do is dismiss their legitimate grievances.
13: In a keynote speech meant to bring the country together, Conservative leader Pierre Poilievre took aim at the underlying divisions threatening to tear it apart.
12: We don't need a different country in Alberta. We need different government policies in Ottawa.
13: During a luncheon at the Royal Canadian Legion in Calgary, Poilievre also invoked the spirit of veterans.
12: They fought for Canada, and now we must fight for Canada.
13: And blamed successive federal Liberal governments for the cost of living crisis and anti-development policies targeting Alberta's fossil fuel economy, things that Poilievre says have to change. Poilievre is the first federal leader to launch a campaign against Alberta separatism after the province announced plans for a vote this fall to decide if there should be an independence referendum. Olivia Stefanovic, CBC News, Ottawa.
8: Alberta activists say they are a step closer to stopping new coal mining projects on the eastern slopes of the Rockies. Country music artist Corb Lund says his team has collected enough signatures to compel the province to act. The signatures will now be verified by Elections Alberta. A search for earthquake survivors continues in the Philippines. The destruction caused by the tremors killed at least 35 people and injured dozens of others. The 7.8 magnitude quake struck off the coast of Mindanao Island in the southern Philippines. It sparked tsunami warnings across the region. and has led to dozens of aftershocks. Officials also say at least 10 people have been reported missing. Canada's World Cup squad is training in Toronto ahead of their first match on Friday. The men's team will face off against Bosnia. The team will be looking to claim their first ever win at the global tournament. Thomas Dangler reports.
14: In front of a Toronto crowd gathered to watch them train before Friday's big match, Canada's men prepared to face Bosnia. Head coach Jesse Marsh says the Canadians focused on countering their opponent's signature set-piece plays, but also on overcoming their own major shortcoming.
15: Thought it was an effective training session. Yeah, we had a lot of actions around the goal, so we're going to score more goals.
14: Canada's weakness in scoring goals was again exposed on Friday in a pre-World Cup tune-up match.
16: Canada with the early advantage from the set piece.
14: The team's one goal came when their Irish opponents scored in their own net. Captain Alphonso Davies is injured and expected to miss this week's opener. He was the only Canadian to score at the last men's World Cup, leading fans to hope Davies will be well enough to compete soon. Thomas Dagg, CBC News, Toronto.
8: And that is the World This Hour. For CBC News, I'm Neil Kumar.
17: And now the local weather from CBC PEI. Partly cloudy tonight, southwesterly winds 15 to 30 kilometers an hour with lows between 10 and 7 degrees. For Tuesday, cloudy periods in the morning, sunnier in the afternoon, southwesterly winds to westerly winds 20 to 40 kilometers an hour, highs between 19 and 25. For Tuesday night, clear and a low of 11. And for Wednesday, a mix of sun and cloud, a high of 26 degrees.
18: Hello, I'm Neil Kirksall.
7: Good evening, I'm Chris Howden. This is As It Happens, the Midnight Edition. Tonight,
18: things that go bump in the Unite. Opposition leader Pierre Poilievre makes his case for Alberta to remain in Canada and says Liberal governments should shoulder the blame for increasing separatist sentiment in the province where he grew up.
7: A long way from homes. The mayor of London, Ontario, tells us why he believes the feds should treat addressing homelessness as a nation-building project and fund it accordingly.
18: It's been a long road, and it still is. A Michigan State Highway is renamed in honor of a regiment of Indigenous soldiers who fought in the Civil War when they weren't even considered U.S. citizens.
7: A government cover-up. British Prime Minister Keir Starmer gives tech companies 3 months to roll out features that would stop children from seeing or sending explicit material online.
18: Reaching for the star, a Mohawk flight attendant tells us about getting ready to work on what she thought would be another routine commercial flight, and then learning that Rihanna would be on board.
7: And a pair of aces. We'll hear from two Liverpudlian golfing buddies whose incredible feats on the course defied 17 million to one odds. As it happens, the Monday edition, radio that knows they were not teed off after they teed off.

0: Pierre Poilievre says he understands why some Albertans are frustrated. But today, with a referendum looming, the Conservative leader made his case for why the province should stay in Canada.
1: We don't need a different country in Alberta. We need different government policies in Ottawa. Restoring affordable homes and food, unblocking resources, pipelines, respecting firearms owners, locking up criminals, relieving taxpayers, respecting provincial autonomy and personal freedom, unlocking free enterprise. We know these are the things that Albertans have been demanding. All Canadians want these things. The answer, therefore, for Albertans, is not to pull away from our friends in other provinces, but to lock arms with them to make Canada affordable, safe, self-reliant, and united here at home. Lock arms with all Canadians for an affordable federal government that allows an affordable life for Canadians. Lock arms with Saskatchewan and Newfoundland and Labrador to double oil production. Lock arms with steel workers in Hamilton and Sault Ste. Marie to eliminate the industrial carbon tax. Lock arms with Toronto communities for tougher criminal justice laws to end the wave of violence and theft that has washed over their communities and ours. Lock arms with Indigenous hunters and rural communities across the country so that we can end the gun grab. Lock arms with Quebec to restore constitutional autonomy of the provinces so Albertans can make decisions for themselves on things like immigration. Locking arms with other provinces is a practical, realistic path to a stronger Alberta within a united Canada.
0: That was Pierre Poilievre kicking off a Cross Alberta campaign in Calgary today, trying to convince people in the province to reject separation from Canada. Greg McLean is the Conservative MP for Calgary Centre. We reached him in Calgary.
2: Greg McLean, you were in that room today. There was applause there, perhaps not surprisingly. When you left, though, what is your sense of how Calgarians, your constituents, are feeling about Pierre Poilievre's message?
3: Well, the message he delivered today was spot on. It was an excellent speech. Even around the table, I had a little bite to eat before I had to run. But everybody said it was a 10 out of 10 as far as a speech goes. The tone was right. The history brought into the equation was right. The venue, of course, is the Legion downtown. And think about what that means, how many Albertans have gone to serve Canada overseas, and some of them paid the ultimate price. So it was a solemn message, a very sincere message about what Canada means and how we're all hold together coast to coast and why we have to continue that.
2: Pierre Poilievre placed a lot of the blame, most of it, for the separatist sentiment in Alberta at the feet of past Liberal governments, but the current one as well. How much responsibility do you feel as a Conservative MP that the federal government bears for this referendum talk and the situation the province is in?
3: And it was in my speech, I think more so than it was in Pierre. I think Pierre's was very clear about what we have to continue to build in Canada. It was a very, very positive message. I would say that it is very clear what's happened over the last 11 years has exacerbated strain between the two levels of government and making sure that we actually function in the lanes that the Constitution, and Pierre referred to the first Constitution, the British North America Act, in how this country was supposed to govern itself. And that is something that that has not been adhered to well in the last 11 years of Liberal government.
2: The Prime Minister has a majority now, as you well know. We're likely not to see a federal election for several years, 2029. This is a government that is trying to make inroads, or appearing to, with Premier Danielle Smith. The MOU, of course, we've talked about on our program as well. What kind of argument are you making to constituents who might be talking about separation that's not dependent on the Liberals being defeated in Ottawa?
3: So I just spent the whole day yesterday, and the leader, Pierre Poilievre, came out and joined me for a while as well in the streets. We have a Lilac Fest in Calgary, and a lot of people are coming and talking about the issue. And it's downtown Calgary. I mean, it is full of people that are most of the conversations I have are about how do we make this federation better. There's the odd conversation. Well, people said they've had enough and they want to move on, but I don't think that there's a clear path in any event for that. The issue, of course, is how do we make this federation work better? And that's what I run three times for. That's what my colleagues continue to stand for in the House of Commons. You talk about the Memorandum of Understanding. We've analyzed that quite assiduously. You take a look at what it actually says in that Memorandum of Understanding. It could be very much more clear as far as getting a pipeline, an oil pipeline built to the coast. 7 years from now, hopefully, is not a project timeline in the modern circumstances that we're facing right now. So we've got to get through these more quickly. We actually have to be more serious and have a more direct approach. So actually, we actually develop our resources and make sure they're deliverable to markets around the world that are screaming for this resource right now. So we do kind of look at that. Why do we have to have such an indirect approach to this as opposed to knocking down the barriers and getting a direct approach to getting these resources to market?
2: We'll play for our listeners a little more, another short section from Pierre Poilievre's speech today.
1: We should not just tell Albertans how bad it would be to have separation. Let's instead talk about how great it can be if our country is truly united and respectful of Alberta. The goal should not be to beat one another in this referendum. It should be to unite us all when it is over, to show our fellow citizens, all of them, that they belong in Canada, that they are a treasured part of our national family. We need a Project Hope, not a Project Fear.
2: When we talk about unity, there's also the reality that the governing UCP, there is internal divisions within that party on this issue. Premier Danielle Smith has said she's not pro-separation. She's against that. But last month, UCP President Rob Smith said he thinks a majority of rank-and-file party members would vote against remaining in Canada. How do you stress that message from the Federal Conservative Party leader to combat voices within Alberta's conservative movement who believe very firmly and deeply that leaving Canada is an attractive prospect?
3: I don't think there's anybody that's looked at the path forward that thinks it's an attractive project. There is no doubt that the most attractive prospect is for us to build a better Canada going forward here. There is a sense of frustration among some of the people. In his speech, he directly talks about no fear in this. If you want to discuss this across the country, let's discuss the facts and what this means. Let's not call each other names. Let's ensure that everything about this subject is addressed rather completely. How did we get here? How do we get forward from here so we have a better federation going forward?
2: Do you think that that's enough of a signal or a nudge at this stage to address the separatist voices within the UCP?
3: Well, the UCP is a party, is a provincial party, and my colleagues and I in the federal parliament are members of the Federal Conservative Party. Our goal is to govern this country. We're not going to do that unless we embrace the full value we can bring to this country as far as an open economy that goes coast to coast. So you think about how much benefit we get from being a larger economy, a larger country, and making sure that what we have to do in Confederation to ensure that all regions of the country prosper.
2: I spoke with Monty Solberg a couple of weeks ago on the show. I'll ask you what I asked him. You know, these are the kinds of issues that have people talking around their dinner tables within families or friendship groups. Do you have family or friends that are pro-separation?
3: Not that I know of, but I imagine that the discussion is being had everywhere about what this means and what the path forward is. But take a look at, as Pierre did in his speech today, about the long history we have and the pride we have in this nation. And think about all the people in Alberta that are the most patriotic Canadians you can find. These are people that want to make sure that we continue to have a federation that works for everybody. So having questions about how we make this work better does not make you a disloyal Canadian. It makes you somebody that wants to address the issues that are holding us back in this country economically. And, you know, it's landing right now on the laps of the Liberal government. And I think that we've got to address what rules were not played effectively here and how we've held back parts of the economy that would have been to the benefit of all Canadians.
2: Greg McLean, I appreciate you coming on the show. Thanks for this.
3: My pleasure. Thank you.
0: Greg McLean is the Conservative MP for Calgary Centre. We reached him in Calgary.

0: If you haven't driven on Highway M22 in Michigan in a while, you might notice something new the next time you do. A northern stretch of that road has been renamed in honor of Company K, a unit of more than 100 indigenous soldiers who fought with the Union forces during the Civil War. The Ottawa and Ojibwe men are known as the first Michigan sharpshooters, and Ogechida, meaning warrior in Ojibwe. They put their lives on the line in key battles during the conflict, decades before the law even recognized them as U.S. citizens. Scott Schwander pushed for this recognition. He's a descendant of Company K soldiers. He's also an elder and a member of the Grand Traverse Band of Ottawa and Chippewa Indians. We reached him in Traverse City, Michigan.
1: Scott, given how historic this is, do you find yourself driving back and forth a little more often past these signs on the highway?
2: Well, you know, the signs are about 25 miles north of me, but that is the hub of tribal activity. So like when I go see the doctor or I have to go to the pharmacy or the dentist, I'm right in there, you know. So believe me, I stop and I look, and it's just a great reward for those soldiers and their families. You know, it's a two-lane highway, but when these men were alive, it was just a simple single track that one would walk or drive a horse and buggy.
1: What did you hear growing up about these soldiers?
2: I had an uncle that was born in 1923, and his grandfather, who died in 1904, was in this company. So he was always talking about Company K. And when I was a young man, he used to tell me about it all the time. Well, after I got older, I started to realize the significance of what it was he was, you know, trying to pass along. That memory has to stay alive. And he would have dreams of his grandfather that he never met. And I asked my uncle, I said, "What does Marcus Otto say to you?" That was grandpa. "What does your grandpa say?" Uncle laughed and said, "It's always the same thing. Boy, you're doing okay."
1: Oh, that's beautiful. It must have been reassuring to him and moving to him in those moments. What have you been able to learn? Because it's not just those stories. You've been digging as well over the years, trying to find out more about the Company K soldiers and what they endured. The Civil War began in 1861. Did they enlist right away?
2: They tried to, because the sign-up money was very good. It was the bonus to sign up was $50. And in 1861, that kind of money would buy a lot of feed. It would buy seed, pork. You could buy beef, flour, cornmeal, and feed your family for, you know, a long time. So, yes, they did try to enlist in 1861 and were turned away.
1: Because they were not considered U.S. citizens, even on their own land.
2: Right. Yes. It was federal policy of the United States that we weren't Americans. We were something else, I guess. Must have felt terrible to have to turn around and go home.
1: And then in 1864, the war is ongoing. They need volunteers. They accept them, finally. What have you learned about what Marcus and his brother Solomon, your relatives, experienced once they were able to enlist?
2: Well, they still weren't citizens. So the only way for them to get in was to volunteer. And they went through basic training. And one thing I do remember, from 200 yards, these men were expected to hit the target the size of a dinner plate, and they had to put two or three rounds through that target, and these men all passed, every single one of them.
1: And volunteering, having to volunteer rather than enlist, what did that mean for that crucial bonus and that kind of financial aspect of the role they were taking?
2: You know, a lot of them sent their money home because they were being cared for. A lot of them sent their monies home to their mothers and their dads and, you know, their wives, so they could provide. And my great-grandfather, he's my great-great-grandfather. I refer to him as my grandfather. Marcus took a round to the right arm. His arm was removed in a field hospital, which was nothing more than a tent and a stick to bite on. No anesthetics. There was nothing for pain. And my Uncle Solomon contracted tuberculosis, and he was sent to a hospital in Detroit. He didn't want to be in Detroit because he knew he was going to die. Mm-hmm. So he asked to be sent back home to Isabella County, which is Mount Pleasant. And he was put on a train from Harper's Hospital in Detroit. And when the train arrived in Mount Pleasant, he wasn't on board. So we don't know whatever happened to Solomon. We don't even have a picture of him.
1: You learn so much doing this research. Then you push the politicians, the lawmakers, to make this change with these signs. How does it all leave you feeling now that you've done what you set out to do?
2: Very satisfied with the outcome. And, you know, traditionally, you know, Native American Indian tribes in Michigan tend to lean, we call, to the left. And these were all Republican lawmakers that brought this bill and achieved the mission.
1: What do you hope people who drive by, maybe stop and read that sign, who have no connection like you do, what do you hope they take away from what you've been able to do?
2: I hope that they will research the subject, but I also hope that they will see that we were here before the Civil War. We have been present through all of the times and changes of history. The Native American people, us, Anishinaabe, we fought in every battle that we were called to do so. We did so with dignity. We survived the boarding schools. We survived smallpox. We survived the controversy of fishing and treaty rights, you know, hunting and gathering. And now we are a federally recognized Indian tribe, meaning that we are a sovereign nation. So the list goes on. And, you know, the basic starting point was just simple. You know, they volunteered to go to war. They did. And we're still here.
1: Scott, I'm so glad we could speak. Thank you.
2: Yes, ma'am.
0: Scott Schwander is a descendant of the indigenous men who made up the Company K Regiment during the Civil War. He's also an elder and a member of the Grand Traverse Band of Ottawa and Chippewa Indians, and we reached him in Traverse City, Michigan.

0: It was just another Air Canada commercial flight from Toronto's Billy Bishop Airport to Montreal. Nothing out of the ordinary for Lily Gennaradio Dalibouche, a flight attendant on board, until something very out of the ordinary happened.
1: Tell me what's the thing you wanted me to learn. So
2: in our language, we say nyawa, which means thank you.
1: Nyawa.
2: Nyawa.
1: I said it right?
2: Yeah, you did.
1: Nyawa.
0: They recorded that on the plane, so it's a little tricky to hear Ms. Dalibouche teaching a passenger how to say thank you in the Mohawk language. And it may also have been sort of tricky to understand that the passenger she was talking to was Rihanna. We reached Lily Gennaradio Dalibouche in Ganawage, Quebec.

0: asked if we were operating that flight. And, you know, of course, we all said yes. And she said, well, I have to tell you that you have a VIP coming on board. And she's like, it's Rihanna. So, of course, we're all like, what, Rihanna? We received that information like a good hour and 10 or 20 minutes before boarding.
1: That's good. That's just enough time to freak out, but not a whole day to imagine scenarios, right?
0: Well, it's not real until it happens, right? You don't really believe it until it happens.
1: And then on this particular flight, are there different sections as there are on other flights? Is she in your section? What was the setup like?
0: So this is a Dash 8 Q400. It's just a straight cabin aircraft. There's no divisions or separations for any classes. It's just all the same type of seating. And it's a lot of business people that travel back and forth on these flights. You know, like I can see the same person sometimes two or three times.
1: But this time you saw Rihanna. And even if it's once, it will be unforgettable, I'm sure. So you're prepared. You see her walking down. What are you thinking as this is happening?
0: I don't really know how to describe it, but I'm starstruck, of course. But I still have to treat her like a passenger, and I still have to make sure that she's comfortable and that she's respected, you know, and that she has her privacy and everyone respected her. There was nothing on there that she actually really enjoyed herself, and she expressed that she really enjoyed the flight a lot.
1: That's amazing. So at which point do you decide, because that's the other thing, do you approach, do you not approach? There are protocols. So when do you decide I'm going to speak with her and I might give her a gift to remember this trip?
0: When she first came on, we actually changed her seats for her so that she could be right at the back of the aircraft, just so she can be more private. There's only passengers on one side of her or in front of her. And her bodyguard was also like just right over from her. When they came in, I explained to her that we had these seats for her on the side, and I introduced myself and I gave them, you know, a bottle of water. But because it's boarding, I also have to do my job, right? So I have to go and help the other passengers. I still have to make sure, you know, I get ready to secure the cabin for takeoff. You know, I just let them be, and I, you know, they did their own thing and nobody bothered them. And we did our takeoff. And before I started my service, I just said, oh, my name is Lily. I'll be working with you here in the back. You know, like I'm a First Nation Mohawk from Ganawage. I asked her bodyguard if I was allowed to gift her something. And he said, yeah, for sure. No problem. She was so happy to receive a gift. And she
1: who doesn't
0: just,
1: love
0: you know,
1: gifts?
0: I was the first Mohawk that she met. And, you know, she just said that she has so much respect for Indigenous people. And that was really interesting. She's so organic. Her energy was right up there. Like, and you could just feel the happiness and the glow and everything.
1: Well, and you guys clearly matched it. Tell our listeners, describe for them, in case they haven't seen the video yet or the photographs, what exactly did you give her?
0: Oh, so I gave her my personal beaded keychain that I had purchased here locally at home from an artisan shop. I usually have stuff with me, you know, to do, like if I have a cultural exchange or, you know, if I meet somebody significant. It's not a significant piece, you know, to say that it has a spiritual meaning to it, but it has a spiritual meaning to it because I gave it to her, you know, from my heart. She actually wanted to do the video with me, you know, about receiving the gift and learning, you know, I taught her the word Nyawa, which is thank you, and in Ganyatgeha, which is my language, Mohawk.
1: Yeah, the video, that's one of the things that struck me about the video, how natural it is. Organic is the word you used. This is not a celebrity forcing themselves to take a selfie or a video. You're both so natural and sincere in a very artificial world, especially on social media. This is very real and beautiful. And I think that's why people are excited for you.
0: I'm so overwhelmed. There's so many people And everyone's so generous with their comments. You know, everyone's so happy to see Rihanna, you know, interacting in that way and traveling on a commercial flight. A lot of people that are reaching out, you know, that are Ganyatgeha, Mohawk, you know, we have sister communities, you know, that are reaching out with their Indigenous people across Canada, the U.S. and wherever they are reaching out, you know, and just so proud of somebody Indigenous representing.
1: You should be proud. You should be proud of yourself as well. Have you been you're already a fan, but have you just been playing her music.

0: on stop now? Any particular song?
1: I've been, yeah. I just, if you don't, I hit the Spotify list. She's like number one in Spotify, so it's so easy to listen to her music, right? But I am so overwhelmed. Like, I can't even fathom or understand, you know, like how this really became so viral.
0: I hope you do get some rest when you come down from this high, Lily. Really great to speak with you. Thank you.
1: Yeah, well, I appreciate it.
2: Lily Genaretio Dalibust is an Air Canada flight attendant who just met Rihanna. We reached her in Ganawage, Quebec.

0: Big city mayors all over Canada have a message for Ottawa. They need help. Last week, municipal leaders from across the country met in Edmonton as part of the annual Canadian Municipalities Conference, and mayors from some of Canada's largest cities agreed that the federal government should treat homelessness and conditions in urban downtowns as a nation-building project, with the same urgency the Carney government has applied to major infrastructure and energy projects. They're calling on Ottawa to spend $3.5 billion annually on addressing chronic homelessness, among other measures. Josh Morgan is the mayor of London, Ontario, and the chair of the Federation of Canadian Municipalities Big City Mayors Caucus. We reached him in London.
1: Mayor, what are the things you're seeing on London streets that are keeping you up at night?
2: Well, first and foremost, we see people struggling on our streets, struggling to find housing, struggling with mental health and addictions. And that's a challenge that is very difficult to watch. I speak with my colleagues often. Some of them can see it right out the windows of their office. Some have pockets of their downtown that are doing well, but I think all of us have areas of our downtown that are struggling with mental health addictions and people looking to find a place to live. And that also combines with, you know, challenges that we've seen in the downtown with, you know, vacancy rates and boarded up windows. And investors looking to invest and build new residential units and towers. So, you know, all of this comes to a head in the downtown core. And at the heart of it is, you know, some safety issues as well as issues of mental health addictions and homelessness.
1: How did you and the other mayors, you're the chair, as our listeners heard, of the Big City Mayors Caucus, how did you land on that $3.5 billion a year, that ask to Ottawa that you're making?
2: Well, it's actually the government's plan and the government's numbers. It's the government's plan to try to end or try to halve chronic homelessness by 2030. The numbers are the parliamentary budget officer's numbers on the estimates on what that would cost. And so, you know, to a certain degree here, that what the mayors are saying is not for, you know, some big new ask that is our idea. It's a confirmation of that strategy and that costing with our on-the-ground views of what we see on our streets and saying, you know, these investments are absolutely critical. I don't think any one city can solve the challenge of homelessness on its own. It is too complex. It is too big. People have mobility between cities. And so you can only go as far as a larger strategy. And the federal government can create the strategy that we can all follow. They can do that in consultation with the provinces and municipalities. But, you know, we see this huge need on the ground, and we see a government that has said this is a goal that they want to try to achieve, and they've got cost estimates to achieve it. And we say there's no better time to start this than in budget 2026. You know, we may be innovating and trying different things, but we've all got to be working towards a common goal. And we've got to be working with common tools and a coordinated approach.
1: As you know, and our listeners will know, the Carney government has talked a lot about, in over the past year, major energy projects, infrastructure projects, saying these will, you know, this is what will strengthen Canada's economic independence. Are you worried that that's taking away attention from the housing crisis?
2: I think that the crisis in homelessness and housing could be paralleled with that. And it deserves equal prominence as a national priority or a nation-building exercise. If you think about where these challenges are concentrated, they're concentrated in the cores of our city. And the cores of our city are our calling card to the world. It is the place where, when people come to visit Canada, the next thing they say is the city they visited. And they usually visit the downtown of that city. And they usually stay in the hotels in the core. And so what they see on the streets is the impression they take back to other countries. When investors come to buy industrial land, they stay in our cities as they make those important decisions. They usually stay in the downtown cores. They get a feel for the community that they're coming to. If we're going to talk about Canada, you know, realizing its place on the world stage, we have to realize that the cores of our major cities are the calling card of our country. And that means tackling issues in the cores of our cities, tackling homelessness, mental health addictions, revitalizing downtowns, is as much a nation-building project as, you know, ports and economic diversification and those critical infrastructure pieces. It has to be it has to be done alongside of it.
1: You mentioned the Parliamentary Budget Officer's numbers from 2024. In that same report, that same year, the Parliamentary Budget Officer pointed out that Ottawa was spending about $560 million a year to try to tackle issues around homelessness. Again, $3.5 billion is the number that the officer recommended and that you and the other mayors are looking for. That is a big gap between those numbers. So do you feel that, given what you're seeing and hearing from this government right now, that number that you're looking for is realistic?
2: Well, what I see and hear from the government is that they're a government of action. So if there's a good idea, they will take bold steps and they will be decisive and they will move quickly. And I think that's what the Prime Minister has shown to be the core of his character. You know, what we know is that this is a solvable problem with the right strategies implemented. Those right strategies have to be scaled, and the scale is large because we know the challenge is great. But even look at something like supportive housing. If, you know, under Build Canada Homes, we're going to get $1 billion out the door to create more affordable supportive housing across Canada. That only works if we pair it with operating dollars. It could be reaching home dollars, it could be provincial operating dollars, but if we don't put those two together, we have a whole bunch of capital builds and we have no capacity to operate it. We know supportive housing works. You know, I have supportive housing in the core of my city and it has transformative results. We see people, you know, using emergency rooms, you know, over 80% less, contacts with police more than 60% less, inpatient stays 60% less, more contacts with family, less reliance on substance use. We just haven't had the ability to scale it, which is why the number is big.
1: We should mention we reached out to the Department of Housing, Infrastructure and Communities for comment on what you and the other mayors are asking for. We've not yet heard back as we have this conversation. You'll know that in April, the federal government signed a deal with the city of Ottawa to build more than 1,000 new affordable housing units. Does that signal to you that a shift is coming and that the federal government is willing to work with municipalities further?
2: Oh, I feel like the federal government is committed to working with municipalities and committed to putting serious dollars on the table. Again, the real challenge we face is not necessarily the capital dollars. It's those operating dollars that we need. What the mayors want to see is we got to start this conversation somewhere. And the sooner we start it, the sooner we start moving towards solutions in our cities.
1: Mayor, I appreciate this. Thank you.
2: Yeah, my pleasure.
0: Josh Morgan is the mayor of London, Ontario. That's where we reached him. After Neil spoke with Mayor Morgan, we received a statement from Housing, Infrastructure and Communities Canada. A spokesperson wrote that the federal government works with cities and provinces to play a, quote, leadership role in preventing and reducing homelessness, unquote. The statement also highlighted a plan to spend $5 billion over 9 years on its homelessness strategy, as well as several other programs to address the issue, including Build Canada Homes, for which the government has pledged $1 billion.

0: In a speech at London Tech Week today, British Prime Minister Keir Starmer gave major tech companies an ultimatum. He wants them to make it impossible for children under the age of 18 to make, send, or view nude images. The ultimatum was, companies can roll out built-in features or content blockers on their own within 3 months, or he will bring forward legislation to force them to do it. He issued that demand while announcing new plans to use technology as a tool for growth and opportunity across the UK.
1: And of course, that must start with safety. The pace of change cannot be an excuse for harm. And where technology poses a threat to our people, to our children, we will act quickly and firmly. Now, you saw that earlier this year with Grok. They allowed their tools to be used to create disgusting, explicit AI images. So we took them on. And all tech companies should know, if they fall short on their responsibility to keep people safe, we will act with the same decisiveness. And one issue is the ability for children with phones to send and receive nude images. Now, for too long, people have been told that is simply the price of modern tech, that nothing can be done, that government is powerless, that parents just have to accept it. But I reject that completely, because tech should adapt to the needs of society, not the other way around. And so if we're serious about unlocking the opportunities that tech can bring, then we must also be serious about protecting our children from those who look to abuse it, from the online predators who target our children, and from the sexual abuse that they enable. That is why today I'm calling on tech companies operating in this country to introduce device controls that prevent children from sending and receiving sexually explicit images. Because this is not an impossible challenge. These are some of the most innovative companies in the world, and I believe they can solve it. But if they choose not to, then we will act, and we will change the law. Because when it comes to the safety of our children, standing by is not an option.
0: British Prime Minister Keir Starmer speaking at London's Tech Week earlier today.

0: First, people in Dawson City, Yukon, were heartbroken. Now they're hoping for answers. As you may have heard on our show last month, the community got some terrible news in mid-May. The beloved Westminster Hotel had been lost to fire. It was better known to locals as the Pit, a treasured hub and gathering place, often referred to as Dawson City's living room. The cause of the fire was unknown for weeks, but now Dawson City Fire Chief Mike Massery says an investigation has shed some new light on the situation.
1: The insurance company for the owner of the Pit brought a forensic fire investigator from BC up. Okay, so the first thing we started doing was, when he got here, is gathering film footage from the security cameras from every building around there. And he went further than we did. The RCMP and I just did three buildings we would have seen people and the fire starting and so on and so forth. So we looked at that and then he started doing, he did a bunch of interviews from anybody that had seen or something to say about what was going on. We pulled apart and went through all the areas of concern. Then we went through all the pictures and videos that people had taken that we could get.
2: Cause of the fire, has it been determined?
1: He came up with a term of undisclosed human activity. And to me, that was, we used to call it undetermined. Cause undetermined, because we know that it was nothing in the building. It was not electrical. There was fuel on the ground from the fuel tank. So, and that's the only places you could find fuel is within 10 feet of either side of the tank, and it's fuel oil, so, you know, heating oil. And so that's out of the picture, because that happened while we were there. It blew up, kind of, but so it wasn't that. And then we just tore everything apart, and there was no cause from the inside structure unless somebody was in there. And then, but nobody was obviously in there, because they weren't in there when we didn't see the remains of them. So at one point, we had reports from different people, and then took another look at the videos, and it kind of looks like it could have been that. But I mean, there's no picture of who did it. That says the fire was set by somebody doing something, but we do not know who. So
2: what is, what's the next steps look like?
1: Well, we're going to talk to the RCMP, let them know what our findings are. And as far as the fire department's concerned, and as far as the investigator's concerned, it was caused, like the fire just didn't start. So, and what actually happened? Well, we think we know by the footage, but now it's up to, like, we can't say that, you know, it was arson by somebody, but I mean, we can say that, you know, the fire was started, so it didn't happen by itself.
0: Mike Massery is the fire chief in Dawson City, Yukon. He was talking to the CBC's Chris McIntyre.

0: Rob Davis and David Lewis are old friends and golfing buddies in their 60s. They've been playing together for over 30 years now. And yet, even after all those decades, they just shared a first together at the Royal Liverpool Golf Club. It happened on the club's 15th hole, a 107-yard par 3 shot. We reached Rob Davis on the island of Anglesey off the coast of Wales and David Lewis in Liverpool, England.
1: David, I'll start with you. All of these decades of playing together, would you say, broadly speaking, skill-wise, on the golf course, that you two are evenly matched?
2: No, I'm far better.
1: Rob?
3: Yeah, we're not far off. David's probably been playing the game a bit longer.
1: The trash talk is totally normal between longtime friends and golf buddies, yeah, I would imagine.
3: Yeah.
1: So you managed to create the same kind of magic on the same day. This all happened last Saturday. Rob, how were things going for you in your game by the time you got to the 15th hole?
3: We've been playing okay, David and I, as it happened. And I teed off first and David was going to follow. So my shot, which was about 100, we reckon about 110 yards to the back left-hand side of the green for the pin, was a pitching wedge. So I hit that and I hit it pretty cleanly. And it was tracking to the golf hole. Now, the next we heard, it hit the flag.
1: Right.
3: But because of the golf hole, the green topography, you can't see the bottom of the hole.
1: And David, for you, how do you usually do at that 15th hole?
2: Oh, that's a really good question, actually. It's a hole I have to say I don't like very much because I never play it particularly well, which is the irony. You know, just a couple of the great golfers, Matt Fitzpatrick and Tommy Fleetwood in the Open had a mare there, had real problems. So it can, it comes near the end of the round. So it can make your round or break your round. So it's a hole that you can struggle on very easily. So, yeah, it was not always been my favorite, although I like it a bit more now.
1: So, yeah, I bet. So Rob described his shot. He takes that shot. You can't really see it because of the topography. What are you thinking, David, in that moment when you see that happen?
2: Well, Rob hit a good shot. But as Rob said, we didn't know where it had gone. It could have, obviously went in the hole, but it could have spun off the green. It could have hit the flags. It could have gone anywhere. So we didn't know. And so you think, okay, well, fair enough. We'll work it out. So then I hit mine and I thought it hit a quite nice shot. Yeah, we've been playing enough time so you know when you're there or thereabouts. But because it's a slightly blind shot, whether you're 10 yards short, 10 yards long, whatever, you just don't know. It's a complicated green, so there's a lot going on. So, absolutely no idea. But I knew it hit quite a decent shot.
1: You felt good about the shot, but not you didn't know how good you should feel. Rob, what did you all do next?
3: We had a chap who was playing with us that he knew that the things had tracked quite closely and he went ahead of us. So David and I kind of sauntered up to the green with our putters thinking, okay, let's hope that we're not got a bit of unluckiness, as it were. And as we both approached the green, you couldn't see a golf ball. So that still didn't have us jumping up and down because we naturally assumed that it had gone off the green. So it was our chap who was playing with us, Duncan Brooks. He looked in the hole and we were about 25, 30 yards coming up the green and he put his hand out and said, come up together. Uh-huh. So we walked up together and there it was.
1: I just have this visual of the three of you, maybe there were more, I don't know, three of you head to head almost looking down. Was that what it looked like?
3: You're probably right. It was like looking down mini manhole cover.
1: To be clear, what did you both see when you looked down that hole?
2: Excuse the vernacular, we saw our balls.
1: I teed that one up,
3: You'll never see it again in the sense of two balls side by side. I very much doubt it. You'll see it again and then I've never seen it before, so I don't believe I'll ever see it. And that's the piece, the surreal aspect then started to, it wasn't euphoric, it was just surreal, really.
1: And you know this, but I'll let our listeners know, the National Hole-in-One Registry, it exists. It says the odds of two golfers both getting a hole-in-one on the same hole are 17 million to one. So I'll ask you both, gentlemen, skill or luck?
2: There's got to be the skill to be able to hit the green in the first place with your tee shot, and then it's lap of the gods about where the ball goes. End of the day, the ball's got to go somewhere.
1: Yeah.
2: So And I think Rob told me the other day, I don't think Seve Ballesteros ever had a hole in one.
3: He never had a hole in one in his entire professional career.
1: Had you either? Had either of you on separate occasions?
3: I hadn't. No. David.
2: I've had one before.
1: Does one feel better than the other?
2: No, well, this actually, I'm going to sound a bit twee now, but this is better because Rob and I are good friends, and to be able to do it together. And I think he said at the time, he said, I'm delighted with this, but to do it with you is very special. And, we're grown men, so, we don't sort of have a stiff upper lip in England. So we don't get too emotional. Yeah. But it was, I thought about it a lot in the last week, and at the time, I just thought, it's a hole in one, great, move on. But the fact that we've both done it together at the same time, it is incredible. The tension we've had from it has been remarkable.
3: Yeah, it's a brilliant moment. And besides just doing it with somebody I've known for many years and we get on really well, it's not an easy golf hole at all.
1: You obviously love the sport, because even in difficult conditions you were talking about, you love going back to that course in particular. It's one thing to go back even when it's hard, but when it's so great and you know that that's a 1 in a million, 17 million chance, you can't recreate that. Will it still be fun to go back?
2: Rob and I both played it since, so it's and you just hope you play it decently next time. So it golf's one day you think you've cracked golf, next day it could be horrible. So you just have to do whatever you can at the time.
1: Well, David, Rob, a pleasure speaking with both of you. Thank you.
2: Good stuff.
3: Thank you.
2: Bye-bye.
0: We reached Rob Davis on the island of Anglesey and David Lewis in Liverpool, England.

0: Selling was the last thing Leslie Kale wanted to do. He was born on the Kent County, New Brunswick farm that he's operated for decades. He took over the family business when he was just 17. But on Saturday, the now 80-year-old Mr. Kale bid the farm a fond farewell, auctioning off tools, equipment, and antique furniture, having already sold most of the land. Here's Mr. Kale on why he won't be passing the farm down and why there was never any doubt that he would stay when he was young.
1: Well, there was no one coming on in my family with the interest to take on a farm. And my son told me, he said, that's one thing I don't want to do with farms. So. And you have to accept these things. You can't change them. The interest is in here because it can't pay, give you that much money. Farming a little bit more difficult, and it doesn't seem to be the income or the lifestyle that it provides for the young people today. Like in my time, I knew I wanted to farm when I was 5 years old. And when I was a teenager, everybody's going to Ontario, but I never had any interest to go. I felt I could see a lifetime here and work and income to raise children, build homes and buy land. And that was all possible.
2: How, after, you know, all these years finally selling the farm and it getting to new owners, how do you feel?
1: Well, it's I get very sentimental about it because it really bothers me. You got to hold back tears. It was hard work, but I loved it. And the greatest thing was of all was the challenge, because you have to deal with weather and prices of a product, and of course you're dealing with machinery. Machinery can break down, you can lose a crop, or get too wet, not to get it, but anyway, to win against that was just, it was a challenge I always liked.
0: It was farmer Leslie Kale speaking to Hope Edmund of CBC Moncton. We're now at the end of As It Happens, the Midnight Edition. Coming up next on CBC Radio 1, the news.
3: As It Happens, the Midnight Edition will be back again for you tomorrow. I'm Neil Kirksall. 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
0: And I'm Chris Howden. 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
6: From CBC News, the world is sour. I'm Neil Kumar. Iran and Israel warn they will retaliate with force if a ceasefire is breached again. The two sides agreed to pause fighting following pressure from Washington. But the ceasefire in the U.S.-Israel war against Iran had been shaky from the start. Paul Hunter reports from Washington.
7: That sound, not heard for weeks in the U.S.-Israeli war on Iran, tore through the skies overnight in that region. Iran firing missiles toward Israel, Israel responding in kind. Though the back and forth eased up as the day wore on. But warned Israeli Prime Minister Benjamin Netanyahu, for now, the fire has ceased, he said. But if Iran makes the mistake of attacking us again, we will respond with force. Israel has said its strikes were a response to Iran's. Iran had said it would take action after Israel struck at southern Beirut. Said Iran's foreign ministry spokesman, any action carried out by Israel against Iran is the direct responsibility of the United States. On social media, U.S. President Donald Trump wrote, Israel and Iran must immediately stop shooting. Paul Hunter, CBC News, Washington.
6: Louise Arbour is officially Canada's 31st Governor General. The former Supreme Court justice was installed at the Senate chamber on Monday. At 79 years old, Arbour is one of Canada's most accomplished jurists. She has held a number of highly influential roles, both at home and abroad, including the UN High Commissioner for Human Rights. In her first address to the nation, Arbour emphasized the significance of national unity.
8: It is through our differences and our fundamental right to express them that we will nourish critical thinking, creativity, and innovation. It is through our differences that we will build a common future.
6: Arbour is replacing Mary Simon, Canada's first Indigenous Governor General. The need for unity is the main message from Canada's new Governor General, and that message was echoed on Monday by Conservative leader Pierre Poilievre in his hometown of Calgary. He is calling on Alberta to lock arms with other provinces and push for policy changes from Ottawa. Poilievre says Alberta's discontent with the federal government aligns with other provinces, and Canadians should pay attention instead of demonizing those with separatist sentiments.
9: They're looking for Ottawa to get out of their way and off their backs for the province to finally have respect within Confederation. Locking arms with other provinces is a practical, realistic path to a stronger Alberta within a united Canada.
6: In the fall, Albertans will vote on whether they want the province to hold a binding referendum on separating from Canada. Poilievre has vowed to do everything in his power to prevent that from happening. In the Philippines, a search and rescue operation continues after a powerful earthquake. It struck off the coast of the island of Mindanao just as kids returned to school from a two-month break. At least 35 people were killed and more than 200 were injured. Sasha Petrusik has more.
10: In an elementary schoolyard at the southern tip of the Philippines, children hold each other tightly, assembled to celebrate the first day of school, but crying as the ground beneath them slides back and forth. No one was injured here, but dozens of others weren't as lucky. As the 7.8 magnitude quake hit, many of the dead and injured were caught up in landslides triggered by the tremor or trapped in collapsed buildings. The Philippines sits on the edge of the so-called Ring of Fire, making it prone to powerful earthquakes, stronger than magnitude 7, every year or two. Philippine President Ferdinand Marcos Jr. issued a statement online emphasizing safety of children, declaring that the national government will not leave Mindanao behind. Sasha Petrusik, CBC News, Toronto.
6: And that is The World This Hour. For CBC News, I'm Neil Kumar.

0: Hi, I'm Saroja Coelho. You're listening to CBC Radio 1. And now, from the Public Radio Exchange, we bring you The World, a news magazine program featuring stories and music from around the globe.
1: Armenians have cast their ballots. The results tell us more than who the country's next leader is. They hint at the tug of war between Russia and the West.
2: This is probably the most important election for Armenia since the collapse of the Soviet Union.
1: I'm Marco Werman.
3: And I'm Carolyn Beeler. Also on the show, it is not just the Strait of Hormuz. Dangerous waters are the new normal for the shipping industry.
4: Every time we face one of these threats, we have to change the security protocols and the mitigation measures that are put in place.
1: An old tradition of friendship between Germans and Americans is being put to the test.
3: Plus, a fishing festival in Kashmir is a rite of spring. It's a tradition that's brought people together for centuries.
1: That's all ahead today here on The World.
3: We begin in Armenia. An election over the weekend put the country's pro-European Union prime minister back in power for another term.
1: Nikol Pashinyan clinched the election after promising to deepen Armenia's ties with the West. He also pledged to prioritize a peace deal with Azerbaijan to bring a decades-long conflict to an end. The vote resonates well beyond Armenia's borders. It's been widely viewed as a test of Russia's ability to influence the politics of a former Soviet republic through disinformation and economic pressure. Reporter Francesca Ibel joined us from Armenia's capital, Yerevan, to talk about the significance of this outcome.
2: This is probably the most important election for Armenia since the collapse of the Soviet Union. It is really trying very hard to manage its relationship with Russia, which is a long-standing relationship. It's its main trade ally, whilst also actively pursuing a closer relationship with the EU and the West. Pashinyan is trying to push through this really controversial peace plan with Azerbaijan. It's a historic moment. And if it works, it will really transform the region, not just Armenia.
1: So what do the results of this election tell us about the choice that Armenians basically are looking at between Moscow and the EU?
2: It shows us that Armenians really reacted against this attempt by Moscow to interfere in their electoral process. The fact that Pashinyan has won a majority, it was a slim majority. He didn't win the supermajority that he wanted and needed, but it did show that he still favored. And just to remember, this is a man who essentially lost a war in 2020 and also lost the enclave of Nagorno-Karabakh in 2023, which was highly unpopular and really traumatic and disastrous for Armenians. The fact that he's been able to hold on to power is pretty extraordinary. Despite all of that, the Armenians have again voted for him.
1: So Russia, as you've alluded to, loomed prominently in this election. How did it try to put its thumb on the scale and interfere?
2: It was pretty openly trying to interfere. The Kremlin has openly backed some of the pro-Russian parties that were running in this election. There was also evidence that they actually paid Armenians who are living in Russia to go back and vote in this election. Not only is there evidence, I also met some of these Armenians. They actually said quite openly that they'd come back to vote. And there was also a very sustained disinformation campaign. Some of it was sort of staged propaganda videos, but a lot of it was kind of trying to sow division and confusion for voters.
1: So this weekend's vote comes 3 years after a deep national trauma for Armenia. Its longtime rival, Azerbaijan, seized control of the breakaway region of Nagorno-Karabakh. That's an Armenian enclave inside Azerbaijani territory. That forced tens of thousands of ethnic Armenians to flee. Francesca, you were on the ground in 2023 and witnessed those expulsions. How is that history coming to play in this vote?
2: In 2023, I was on the border with Ingoris in eastern Armenia, watching as hundreds of thousands of ethnic Armenians were fleeing the territory towards Yerevan. And, you know, these people were in cars with their refrigerators and their washing machines. And just like some people only had one bag of clothes and their children. They really were forced to flee overnight. It was a really traumatic event for hundreds of thousands of people that had lived in this land for such a long time. There were even cases of families trying to dig up the coffins of their loved ones, of wow. their brothers and husbands that had died in Nagorno-Karabakh in the several wars that have taken place there, and try and take them to Armenia. So the trauma and the depth of emotion around this issue is really intense. And I interviewed several Karabakhians in the run-up to this election to see how they were feeling. And to be honest, this government, Pashinyan's government, has largely abandoned them. It's really quite extraordinary because this was the cornerstone of Armenia's national struggle and identity for decades.
1: So President Trump publicly endorsed Pashinyan. Secretary of State Marco Rubio was actually in Yerevan 2 weeks ago. How much of a boost was that for Pashinyan?
2: This Trump corridor, the so-called TRIP corridor.
1: And you're referring to this 27-mile or so transit infrastructure corridor running through Armenia's southern provinces, right?
2: Exactly. It's actually more popular in Armenia than you would think. Azerbaijan, for the longest time, has sort of outwardly said they would take this piece of land. This was really like a problem for Yerevan for a long time. And people in that corridor were really stressed out about a potential Azerbaijan invasion and losing their homes, like with Nagorno-Karabakh. What Trump and Pashinyan have managed to actually do is ward off that potential attack and potential land grab through this proposal, which is more popular in Armenia than you would think, I think, because it's going to be opening these borders that have been closed since the 90s. It's probably going to see more prosperity and more economic activity in the region. But what it also does is it links China and Central Asia with Europe. It's a highly important, critical transit route.
1: So the Trump Route for International Peace and Prosperity, as it's called, or TRIP, it's the proposed economic corridor for Armenia. Let's hear how Secretary Marco Rubio framed the relationship between the U.S. and Armenia when he returned from that trip to Yerevan a couple of weeks ago.
5: To be clear, we're not there to infringe on Armenian sovereignty. We're not asking them not to be friends with other countries. We just want to be able to have a relationship with them that's built not just on peace. Peace is important, but that's just the beginning. It's the economic opportunities that it provides. There are American companies and American workers that will benefit from it, but the Armenian people will be the ultimate beneficiaries.
1: Francesca, do most Armenians think the U.S. is playing a positive role in the region right now?
2: Armenia actually has one of the largest diasporas in the world, and a lot of them do live in America. And so actually, America and Armenia have always had a very good relationship because of this. People were really positive, mainly about the EU, but also Trump and this TRIP proposal. I think he has a better reputation there than in other places in the world.
1: Well, despite Pashinyan's pro-European leanings, he seems to appeal to Trump. Here's Pashinyan on the campaign trail in the days leading up to the vote. So Pashinyan there on the campaign trail before the vote and whipping up the crowd. He comes across as a bit of a populist firebrand and pro-West. How is that? How does he kind of square that circle?
2: Yes, he's on the one hand a populist, but has this democratic mandate. He does have a lot of support. But observers have also warned that Armenia has recently experienced a democratic backsliding. In the run-up to the election, the government was actually arresting several opposition candidates and activists. Some of these cases seem to be valid. They're sort of charging them with corruption and financial crimes. But as I spoke with some analysts, they said they're definitely politically motivated, and the timing of these arrests is certainly undemocratic.
1: So we have an election result now, but has it truly settled the question of Armenia's future, or is the Moscow versus the EU orientation tension far from over?
2: I think it's far from over. I think Armenia is really at a critical crossroads, and it will be really interesting to see how Pashinyan manages this next term.
1: Reporter Francesca Ibel in Yerevan, Armenia.
3: On Thursday, the 2026 Men's World Cup begins with an opening match between Mexico and South Africa at Mexico City's Azteca Stadium. In the Mexican capital, the run-up to the tournament has been about a lot more than soccer. It has become a platform for protest. The world's Tipi Saizeya is in Mexico City. She brings us this report.
6: The World Cup hasn't started yet, but Mexico City is already warming up.
7: Tres, dos, uno,
6: on Saturday, thousands of people packed the large avenue Paseo de la Reforma in Mexico's green soccer jersey. They counted down, then threw their arms into the air, forming a giant ola, the wave. And they broke a Guinness record for the largest outdoor wave. There is a World Cup fever in Mexico, but soccer fans aren't the only ones who are feverish. Near the stadium, a coalition of activists is calling for protest around the opening match. They say the World Cup is accelerating problems Mexico City was already facing. Activist Natalia Lara calls it the World Cup of dispossession, an event she says is wrapped in celebration but deepens problems like rising rents, water shortages, and precarious work. What we want is to boycott the tourist experience, she says, and to get in the way of people who want to see the matches or visit tourist sites. Mexico City is no stranger to protests. The World Cup has become a chance for groups that have been fighting for years to make their demands visible to a much bigger audience. The teachers' protests have been among the most disruptive. They launched a national indefinite strike for better pay and pensions. They have set up an encampment in downtown Mexico City and have been blocking major roads for days. Some protests have turned tense, with teachers vandalizing government buildings, knocking down giant World Cup figures. Economists say the teachers' demands are not realistic, and that's making negotiations difficult. Jairo Garcia Ramirez is a primary school teacher from the state of Guerrero. Garcia says if there is no solution, if there is no repeal, the soccer ball won't roll. Families of Mexico's disappeared are also using the World Cup spotlight, but in a different way.
8: Somos familiares en búsqueda.
9: Soy Jorge Verástegui González. Yo busco a mi hermano Antonio, a mi sobrino Antonio de Jesús Verástegui Escobedo.
6: Families and volunteers have been pasting hundreds of missing person posters on freshly painted walls, including outside the stadium.
9: Entonces eso nos permite tener una plataforma para visibilizar la crisis de desapariciones que está ocurriendo en México y creemos que
6: Jorge Verástegui González has been searching for his brother and nephew since 2009. He says the World Cup gives families a platform to show the world what's happening in Mexico. The families say the posters are both a protest and a search tool. Gabriela Alonso says if authorities take the posters down, families will put them right back up, because missing loved ones should not be erased from view, she says. Across the city, sex workers, informal vendors, farmers, animal rights groups, pro-Palestinian activists, and others are also trying to make their causes visible, turning the World Cup into a much wider protest moment. Mexico City is trying hard to get into World Cup mode. There is soccer festivals, exhibitions, giant screens, outdoors, fresh paint and new signs. But the preparations are also creating a lot of chaos. Subway stations and the main airport are still under renovation. Streets around the stadium have been turned up. And it's rainy season, which means sidewalks and roads are flooding, leading to even more traffic and chaos. Delfino Ramos is a soccer fan I met around the stadium.
10: A mí me apasiona el fútbol. Sin embargo, ¿cuáles son las posibilidades de nosotros que venimos de provincia?
6: He says he loves soccer, but for working class fans like him, the World Cup is completely out of reach. He says Mexicans want to be excited, but reality won't let them. For the world, I'm Tibisay Sea in Mexico City.

0: This is The World. I'm Carolyn Beeler. In Kashmir, this time of year, it is all about the fish, various species of trout in particular. There's an annual festival devoted to snow trout, where children and adults flock to a specific spring to catch the fish in wicker baskets. Fish are also turning into big business in the region, with a 300% increase in trout production over the past decade. From Ponset Village in Kashmir, Saeed Shariar reports.
1: Wicker baskets slung over their shoulders and carrying small nets and bags tied to their chests, hundreds of villagers walk towards the source of the freshwater spring in South Kashmir's Manzat village. Young and old men, along with children, cheer as they gather along the banks of the spring, facing each other from opposite sides, while eagerly waiting for people from nearby villages to arrive. Villagers wait for the fixed time when everyone gathers before stepping together into the water. Be patient, chants a man amid the excited crowd as the year-long wait is finally about to end, before they jump into the waters to try their luck. The centuries-old fish festival continues to bring together villagers once every year when communities fix a day in the month of May to step into the spring and catch fish. But also locals say the main purpose of the tradition is to clean and preserve the freshwater source by removing silt, weeds and other waste that accumulate throughout the year. The spring supplies water to dozens of nearby villages for drinking and agriculture. As villagers push through thick water weeds searching for fish with wicker baskets, Shabir Ahmed Naik, half submerged in the spring while trying to make a good catch, says the festival is also the community's way of cleaning and preserving the water source. Mohammed Rafiq Wani, one of the villagers taking part in the festival, says for him, missing the gathering is simply not an option. The fish here are very famous. You can see how many people have come here. We consider this day a confirmed celebration. Even if we have to earn a lot of money elsewhere, we would leave that work behind. But we will come here. We have left all our work, but we have come here anyway. While young men and elders move through the deeper parts of the spring searching through weeds and mud, children gather near the narrow outlets where the water slows down, holding small baskets in their hands. They wait along the shallow edges, hoping to catch fish, carried by the flowing stream. The spring is home to snow trout, a fish locally prized for its taste and found in Kashmir's streams. As the festival continues, water starts to flow steadily through the spring, carrying away weeds and algae, disturbed by villagers as they move through the stream. In the middle of the rushing water and shouting crowds, a villager lifts his basket and shouts, "I caught it today. Today it's my day," marking a moment of joy as the festival slowly winds down. Families gather along the banks of the spring to witness the festival. Watching villagers move through the water, children call out from the sidelines, asking for small fish to collect in the plastic bags to take home.
2: Actually, it's sort of a festival for us, for women, for children. We just take it as a celebration and a part of moral responsibility for the village to take one day during the year for conservation of our water bodies.
1: We must take one day during the year for the preservation, for conservation of our water bodies, says Ashik Hussain Rathar. As the villagers begin walking back home, their feet stained with mud and shoes soaked with water, many carry home the day's catch before returning once again next year. While the fish festival in Panzat village goes back hundreds of years, there is a new and growing way Kashmiris are finding trout. In Srinagar's Dara area, at the foothills of the mountains, cold fresh water flowing down from the hills is diverted through a home-based trout farm called Trout Spot. At the farm, Shabir Ahmed helps his family during the mornings and evenings with the daily work of raising trout, alongside other family members. As he prepares the evening feed, fish begins splashing through the raceways. Ahmed says Kashmir has long been a place where trout is prized. This trout fish was bought from the UK by a foreigner named Mitchell. It was first introduced in the Dachigam area. Later, due to flooding, its seeds spread from there. Trout was reintroduced again, and the foundation of trout culture in Kashmir was established in the 19th century. Shabir Ahmed says trout farming in Kashmir has

0: but it's a much easier way to put trout on the dinner table. For the world, I am Saeed Shahryar, Panzit Village, Kashmir.
1: Shigesa Bushi is a traditional Japanese folk song. It dates back to the Edo period, so it's at least 200 years old.
2: The song was made popular by sailors across various islands in the old empire. The words evoke memories of being on land and the homesickness that comes when at sea. We are listening to a 1961 field recording of Shigesa Bushi, courtesy of Smithsonian Folkways.
1: This song has now been reinvented by the popular Japanese band Minya Crusaders.
2: The way this band arranges Shigesa Bushi has a totally different feel. Anyone who knows West African music will quickly identify this as Ghanaian highlife. That's the whole point for Minya Crusaders, taking traditional Japanese music and reworking it within African, Caribbean, and Latin rhythms and styles, with lyrics still in Japanese. Minya Crusaders perfectly execute a deep highlife groove with the same traditional Japanese words that would not be especially meaningful to people in Ghana. Oki is an island like a painted scene, starts the first verse, an island of flowers. Along the shore, the waves bloom into foam, and in the village, blossoms of human kindness grow.
1: The song is on Minya Crusaders' new album, From Japan with Love, comes out at the end of the month.

0: This is The World. I'm Marco Werman. In Spain, an outbreak of African swine flu is proving hard to contain 6 months after it first appeared among wild boar. As a result, one of Spain's biggest and most popular nature reserves near Barcelona has been off limits to the public, and that's testing their patience. This weekend, hundreds of protesters hiked right into the woods. The World's Jerry Haddon tagged along.
1: The crowd sets out early Sunday along a dirt path, ducking police tape meant to keep them out. Don't break the tape, someone yells. Go under it. So they do. Some stoop, some do the limbo. This is a peaceful march, says organizer Cristina Allier. We don't want any problems. But the authorities need to realize that enough is enough, she says. We've been locked out of the park for 6 long months. In a normal year, the Collserola Park, all 20,000 acres, sees several million visitors, from tourists to hikers and bikers, and daily dog walkers like Alier. The park knows all my sorrows, she says, my joys. I come to connect to nature, to listen to the trees and the birds. Health officials have severed that connection indefinitely. The worry is that people could inadvertently track the virus out on their sneakers or bike tires, and that it could end up on nearby pig farms worth billions of dollars. If that happens, owners would be forced to cull their livestock. So the plan is, kill the boar to save the pigs. Some don't like that logic. As the marchers wind up the fire road through the trees, a little girl named Maria sings, hola, hola, hola, open, Collserola. The animals here are our friends. Including the wild boar, says her father, Javier Bermejo, hunters have culled around 2,000 of them to stop the swine flu spread.

0: Biologists estimate there are 8 to 12,000 boar in the park. But meanwhile, Bermejo says police and forest rangers drive in and out of the park without disinfecting their wheels each time. And there are other contradictions. I'm not sure this is really keeping the pig farm safe, he says. If they let Hollywood in to film a movie in the park, we families should be allowed to stroll around. The film Bermejo is referring to stars Russell Crowe.
1: At my signal, unleash hell.
0: This was Crowe, the gladiator. He's been seen scampering through these woods dressed as a different Roman, this time as a general bent on eradicating a village of druids. 2 weeks ago, health authorities did suspend production, citing the swine flu. Canceled altogether, a leg of this summer's Tour de France. Racers were meant to pedal right through the park. The cyclists weren't the problem. It was the fans who would have bushwhacked their way into the woods to watch. Scientists are still trying to figure out how the swine flu reached here. It's Spain's first outbreak in more than 35 years. Meanwhile, until the disease is brought under control, local police are left trying to block off hundreds of park entrances from Barcelona and 10 other towns around it. As the protest march continues, a lone police officer catches up with the crowd. "Who's the leader of this protest?" she shouts. "We all are," someone yells. The officer explains that the park is closed, but a man interrupts, saying, "This is our climate change refuge, a place to stay cool in summer." The crowd pushes past her. No one is arrested or fined. But it's difficult to call the protest a success because there are no signs that health protocols are about to change. For each dead boar found, authorities extend the park's closure by another 6 months. The last one was found in May, meaning the earliest the park could reopen is in October. For The World, I'm Sherry Haddon, Barcelona.
2: There is never enough time in our program to get to all of the global news, so here are a few headlines we don't want you to miss.
3: First, elections in Peru. Yesterday was a runoff between two controversial candidates who emerged from a crowded field in the previous round of voting. One, Keiko Fujimori, the daughter of a notorious past leader. She has promised to crack down on crime, a big concern for voters. The other, Roberto Sanchez, is a congressman promising major economic reforms aimed at reducing inequality, also heavy on voters' minds. We brought you that story on Friday. As of today, results are too close to call. So close that a vote recount is likely, and that could take weeks. The winner will be Peru's ninth leader in 10 years.
2: Also, a powerful earthquake struck the southern Philippines this morning. It collapsed buildings, killed at least 35 people, and triggered a tsunami. The Philippines is often hit by earthquakes and volcanic eruptions. It sits on the Ring of Fire, a hemispheric arc of seismic faults on the edge of the Pacific Ocean that triggers a lot of tectonic activity.
3: And in Madrid, a visit from Pope Leo had people flocking yesterday, first to church, then into the streets for a big party. He presided over a mass attended by more than a million people. The celebration then took over downtown with flamenco music and dance and lots of flowers. Today, the pontiff made history as the first pope to address Spain's parliament. Spanish lawmakers gave him a 7-minute standing ovation after he called for respect for migrants' rights and international law.
2: What's happening with the Strait of Hormuz has been top of mind since U.S. and Israeli attacks prompted Iran to cut off access to the strait. In the more than 3 months since, oil shocks and sky-high oil prices have brought chaos to the far reaches of the globe. The closure of the strait has also forced the shipping industry itself to adapt. That was the focus of my conversation today with John Stoppert. He's the Marine Director for the International Chamber of Shipping, a global trade association for ship owners and operators. He says this is just the latest disruption to hit the industry.
4: It's a little bit like whack-a-mole. You deal with one threat, you think you've got a handle on it, and then something else emerges. So, for example, we had Somali piracy in the early to mid-2000s. We've had threats of limpet mines, of ship seizures.
2: Are those undersea mines?
4: Those are mines that are attached to the hull of the ship. There was a spate of those in 2019. We've now got the warlike threats of sea mines, not just in the Gulf region, that's also in the Black Sea. Every time we face one of these threats, we have to change the security protocols and the mitigation measures in terms of voyage threat assessment and also physical measures on board the ships.
2: Can you give me some specific examples of changes that have come in response to what is happening in the Strait of Hormuz, safety changes specifically?
4: One of the key pieces of guidance that we've recently published is transit guidance for vessels that are seeking to get out of the Gulf. Not where to go, but what threats they might encounter, and certainly what navigational procedures they might need to consider in terms of what we call their AIS, their automatic identification systems, whether they turn them on and off. Things like the international organizations in the region that you should be keying into. And so there's a whole ecosystem of information and data out there that you would get before you would consider moving. And what you have to realize is that the threat to one vessel is not the same as the threat to another vessel, and how they manifest in terms of risk is different for every ship and every voyage. So it will be dependent on things like your freeboard. It could be dependent on things like your flag.
2: So the flag is who you are sailing for, which country you might be identified with. What does freeboard mean?
4: The freeboard is the distance from the deck to the waterline. So what we found with, I'll go back to piracy because it's an easier example. Pirates struggle to successfully attack container ships by comparison with ships such as tankers or bulk carriers. That's because tankers and bulk carriers are lower in the water. So it's easier to hook a ladder from the water over the railings and climb up than it is on a container ship that's got a 12-meter freeboard.
2: How many ships still are stuck because they cannot pass through the Strait of Hormuz?
4: There are varying figures. There's probably in the region of over 600 to about 700 ocean-going vessels, what we call SOLAS vessels. But there are other types of ship in there as well, probably up to around 1,600. And that equates to just under 20,000 seafarers.
2: And what guidance, if any, are you giving to those ship owners, the ones that are still stuck?
4: So the biggest concern we had there was that because the normal routes that you would supply the region are closed off, there would be a crisis in terms of supply to those vessels. That means supply of water, supply of food, supply of medicines. As it turns out, that's not transpired. Alternative means have been found to provide supplies to the ships. And another concern was, well, you can't have the seafarers on board for 3 months. How are we going to change these crews? But again, that seems to be being managed quite well. But we do need to keep an eye on things like the psychological pressure for people who've been there for a long time.
2: Do you see shipping changing significantly because of this certain conflict, whether that is, you know, how ships are made or how they navigate or anything else?
4: I think it's too early to say. It will depend on how a peace is agreed and what the terms of it are. Some of the noises that have come out of Iran in particular are concerning with respect to the levying of tolls, which would be game-changing in terms of the right of shipping to operate freely through international straits. Beyond that, in terms of the more physical aspects of shipping, the operational aspects of shipping, I don't think you will necessarily see knock-on effects in the wider world. But again, it's still very, very uncertain, and I wouldn't want to look too far into my crystal ball as to what the full outcome will be over time.
2: John Stoppard is the Marine Director for the International Chamber of Shipping.

0: from another. Brothers, that song, a 1985 hit from the German electropunk band Deutsche Amerikanische Freundschaft, DAF for short. Their name translates to German-American friendship, and in the band's heyday in the 80s, that friendship was about the hottest thing in Cold War geopolitics. Here's Ronald Reagan in 1987 dedicating the German-American Friendship Garden across from the White House.
1: None of us should ever forget, however, that all that we've achieved for world peace could never have happened without the strong alliance and friendship between the United States and the Federal Republic of Germany.
0: Then the Cold War ended, and these days the German-U.S. friendship is looking a little worn. It's not just tariffs. The White House has been throwing shade at Berlin, and Berlin has been throwing it right back. Asked if the relationship was in trouble, Germany's chancellor said he can live with disagreement. So, is this a rough patch or something more historic? In Munich, Valerie Hamilton asked some of the U.S.'s most loyal German friends.
2: The German-American Men's Club meets for lunch every Thursday upstairs in a restaurant in Munich's Old Town. There are about 35 older gentlemen here today, one American, Larry from Chicago, and an exchange student from Delaware. They're dressed up and eager to talk about what's going on between the U.S. and Germany over a plate of sausage and pretzels.
3: I recommend a beer.
2: This is retired Colonel Wolf Kunold, and you could say he's been working on German-American friendship his whole adult life. During his career in the German military, he lived in Norfolk, Virginia, and worked alongside U.S. Special Forces during the Cold War. He's been a member of this club for 26 years. But if you watch the news, he says,
3: it's very tough to be an American friend.
2: Polls show that Germans' trust in America is at the lowest level since they started taking polls about it. After decades of loyal friendship, it feels like things are changing.
3: Because the American president shifts America more and more away from Germany, from our point of view.
2: Even this club dedicated to German-American friendship is changing. Membership is dropping off, and there are only a few American members left. But club president Walter Held says they're not giving up.
4: Improve the connections. That's what we can do. In the U.S., there's a culture. We have a culture that should be brought together for the benefit of everybody.
2: For this club, German-American friendship isn't just about lunch. It's a mission with a long history. The club was founded in 1947 amid the bombed-out ruins of Munich. American officers needed local partners to rebuild Germany, but didn't know who they could trust. So they started a club, an edgy experiment in turning enemies into friends. It took off. Before long, there were dozens of German-American social clubs all over the country. As the post-war became the Cold War and hundreds of thousands of American service members settled in, the clubs became pillars of a new German-American community. At the same time, the U.S. government was on a friendship offensive. All over Germany, it opened libraries and cultural centers, known as America Houses, where Germans could get to know America. It made a point of being Germany's fun friend, putting on German-American friendship festivals with hamburgers, rodeos, gospel music. U.S. soldiers even taught their German neighbors to play American football. The reason, by the way, that Germany still has its own football league.
5: 20 an der 10, 5 touchdown, Allgäu Comet.
6: It's really a special community almost that exists between Germany and the U.S.
2: Maike Zwingenberger is one of something like 400,000 Germans since the war who spent a year of high school in the United States on government-backed programs with one main goal.
6: I ended up with friends for a lifetime.
2: Today, Zwingenberger heads Munich's America House. But times have changed. It's no longer funded by the U.S., but by the Bavarian state government. The U.S. military presence in Germany is a fraction of what it was in the 90s. German-American friendship isn't the strategic priority it was then either. Only a handful of those friendship festivals are still going. And like the German-American clubs, they're getting smaller and less American as time goes on. But the friendship they built? Zwingenberger says it's still there.
6: There's a lot of interaction, and that has been true for such a long time now. So there is really many, many people that are connected on a very personal way.
2: Like this class of eighth graders wrapping up their visit to America House with a guessing game in English. They know their American holidays.
7: And you often eat turkey and...
8: Thanksgiving! Yeah, yeah, that's...
2: And there are still plenty of Americans young Germans want to be friends with.
6: Zoran Mamdani, for example, in New York, is some kind of a hero because he's so young and he has been so successful. Stars in basketball, for example, that have a poor background and then they work their way up and so on. So those are the heroic stories that young people really relate to. And there's a lot in the U.S.
2: These heroic stories of America resonate with young Germans, says Zwingenberger, in part because they reflect the values on which today's Germany was built. The values that America and American friendship brought here after the war.
6: So that is something that we very much owe to the Americans, I would say, to not only liberate Germany in a sense, but also to bring that multicultural, democratic setting to Germany.
2: Back at the German-American Men's Club, lunch is wrapping up. Club President Walter Held has been telling me about the first Americans he ever saw, soldiers. Now, almost 80 years later, he spends time with Americans every week. Germans and Americans have built a long shared history through business, science, academia, not just the countries, but the people.
4: Let's don't talk about the politics, about Trump and this stuff. Trump will come and will go, but we will stay and the partnership will stay. That's what we say.
2: Because they're friends. And they're going to stay that way. For The World, I'm Valerie Hamilton, Munich.

0: This is The World. I'm Carolyn Beeler. This next story will take us all over the globe, but it begins in Louisiana, where Don Broussard grew up moving from neighborhood to neighborhood and school to school. It was hard to make friends. On the GBH television series Stories from the Stage, he remembered one person who made a difference and sent him down paths neither of them expected.
1: The only thing that's stable during this time is my grandpa, who I call Papa. On weekends, he takes me to the sale barn. We watch horses, cows, pigs, and sheep get auctioned off. I'm asking him so many questions, and he answers all of them. I feel loved. I feel seen. I feel heard. I feel at home. We immediately leave to go and pick pecans and used soda cans. We sell them for pennies. And I think this is nonsense because I could be playing my video game, chasing chickens, or riding my bike. But for Papa, it's priceless because he gets to spend time with me. He always tells me, boy, you better get an education. I don't see the importance of getting an education because no one else in my family has an education. So I drop out of high school. Papa says again, boy, you better get an education. This time, I listen. I go back, I take an exam, and I get my GED. I eventually move from Louisiana to Houston. I packed up my two-door silver Camaro, and I left behind everything I'd ever known, including Papa. It was quite scary, but I did it. I started working full-time. I was attending school full time. I was struggling. It was hard living paycheck to paycheck. I finally graduated college at the age of 30 with a degree in economics. I was surrounded by 24-year-old kids. I was slightly embarrassed because I was much older than them, but still proud because I was one of the first in my family to get a degree. I then land a job as a financial analyst. I had no idea what I was doing, honestly. I don't know why they gave me the job. I was making more money. I had PTO, and I had freedom. But this freedom, I decided to travel. I booked a flight. I took one backpack. I started in Germany. I went to France. And I was in Switzerland, Belgium, in the Netherlands. I spent 2 to 3 days in each country. I did 5 countries over the course of 2 weeks, going extremely fast, staying in only hostels, and taking planes, trains, flights nonstop, only visiting touristic places. I came home feeling empty. I went back out again. This time I'm in Poland, Austria, Hungary, Slovakia, Greece. I came back home feeling empty again. This time there was a shift. I wanted to slow down. I wanted to really connect. So I'm scrolling on Instagram and I see people in Pakistan and Afghanistan who look like me. I too can go there. So now I'm in Pakistan, staying at a random family's home. They fed me, gave me their bedroom. I fell ill. They gave me medicine and nursed me back to health. In this moment, I felt like a family. Then I was in Afghanistan, sitting in a restaurant with 5 guys who invited me to eat with them. We're sitting on the floor. We have this huge plate of food in front of us. We're eating with our hands. And we're talking about the Afghan war, how it affected them and their families. We laughed. We talked. We apologized to one another. In this moment, I felt a connection. I felt a brotherhood. Then I'm in Syria, walking through a town called Jobeir that was completely destroyed by the president. I met an elderly man who lost his family. He showed me where his grandparents once lived, where his home was. He cried. I hugged him. We ended up raising the new Syrian flag together. In this moment, I realized that we have so much more in common than what actually divides us. Then I'm in Iraq, sitting along the Euphrates River at 2 a.m. with two guys I met that day. We're playing dominoes, and I'm honestly losing this game. We're drinking coffee, but honestly, I don't feel bad, because in this moment, I feel seen, I feel heard, I feel a connection with these guys. Then I'm in Iran, sitting on a rooftop in Yazd with a few strangers, and we're watching the sunset. We're eating desserts. I can't even name the Persian desserts. They ask me what it's like to be a black man in America. I ask them, what is it like to be a woman in Iran? And they answer. In this moment, I realize everything I thought I knew about Iran suddenly did not feel true. Now, when I get off a plane in a new country, I still hear Papa's voice saying, boy, get an education. You see, Papa never got an education, nor did he leave Louisiana. But the lessons he instilled in me has taken me places we both could never imagine. I realized that home isn't just four walls or one place on a map. Home is the love Papa gave me, the lessons he instilled in me, the quiet rides back from Sunset, Louisiana, those pecan trees, but also in Afghanistan, the cafes in Lebanon, the dirt roads in Haiti, the pyramids in Egypt, the coastal lines in Oman. Sadly, Papa passed away. I know he was proud that I did get an education, but I wonder how he would feel knowing that the world has become my biggest teacher. And yes, I do travel solo, but I'm no longer that lonely little boy. I've managed to make connections in every part of the world, many who are now my friends, my family. I've learned so much about myself and the world. So I've realized that home isn't just one place. Home is wherever I find connection. Thank you.
0: That was Don Broussard. He's known professionally as the Bearded Backpacker. Don shared his memories on Stories from the Stage from GBH in Boston.
2: 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I'm Marco Werman.
0: And I'm Carolyn Beeler. 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
5: That was The World from PRX. The program was recorded earlier in the day.
6: The following program was previously recorded by NHK World Japan.
7: This is Asian View from NHK World Japan. I'm Hiroko Kitadai. China is patrolling waters east of Taiwan in protest of planned talks by Japan and the Philippines to set a maritime boundary. China's state-run Xinhua News Agency says the Transport Ministry conducted special maritime patrols. It called it a necessary operation in response to a unilateral announcement by the two countries. China's Coast Guard earlier patrolled the same area. Last month, Japan and the Philippines decided to begin negotiations on a maritime boundary of the exclusive economic zone and the continental shelf between their countries. Inflationary pressure continues to squeeze countries across Southeast Asia due to disruptions to Middle East oil supplies. In the Philippines, the consumer price index for May surged by 6.8% from a year earlier. Vietnam recorded a 5.6% jump in consumer prices. For Indonesia, it was 3%. Governments in many Southeast Asian nations are offering gasoline and diesel subsidies to offset surging prices. But as the Iran conflict drags on, countries are seeing a weakening of their currencies due to concerns about fiscal health. Japan is on track to add another location to its list of 21 UNESCO World Cultural Heritage Sites, An advisory body to the organization recommends the Asuka Fujiwara Ancient Capitals for registration. Asuka Fujiwara in Nara Prefecture dates from the 6th to 8th centuries. There are 19 sites, including the remains of an imperial court and a burial mound featuring colorful wall paintings. Japan describes Asuka Fujiwara as an unparalleled record of changes leading to the establishment of a centralized government. We are broadcasting from NHK in Tokyo.
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8: From CBC News, the world is sour. I'm Neil Kumar. We will soon learn more about the government's plan to keep kids under 16 off social media. The Globe and Mail is reporting that a ban will be introduced on Wednesday as part of an online harms bill. Deanna Sumanek-Johnson tells us more.
9: I have talked to parents who have been petitioning for this kind of a ban for years now. They say the harm to young people's mental health has been well documented and that the government has to put some guardrails on these platforms in much the same way that we limit young people's consumption of alcohol or tobacco. So then once Australia actually brought in its own ban in December of last year, I think the pressure increased on the Canadian government. And then this spring, Manitoba announced its intent to ban social media for users under 16. And many provinces started saying, hey, we'll follow suit if the federal government does something first. So there was that internal pressure too. While some families and experts we spoke to in Australia told me that the ban was on the whole working, we did learn that for many teens, it was all too easy to bypass.
10: Deanna Sumanek-Johnson, CBC News, Toronto.
8: Canada has a new Governor General. Louise Arbour was officially sworn in as King Charles' new representative in the country. She's replacing Mary Simon. Tom Perry reports.
11: In the soaring Senate chamber just off Parliament Hill, Louise Arbour swore the oaths of her new office.
12: Do you, Louise Arbour, solemnly affirm that you will be faithful and bear true allegiance to His Majesty, King Charles III.
13: I do.
11: And with that, after an address by the Prime Minister, Arbour delivered her first speech to Canadians as their new Vice Regal.
13: The world is watching us, not to copy everything we do, but to draw inspiration from a country striving to embrace the future with greater security, prosperity, and dignity for all. Thank you. Merci. Miigwech.
11: Arbour, a former Supreme Court Justice, UN Human Rights Commissioner, and war crimes prosecutor, now embracing her new role as Canada's 31st Governor General. Tom Perry, CBC News, Ottawa.
8: With all the dignitaries in Ottawa at the Governor General's installation ceremony, notably absent was Pierre Poilievre. The Conservative leader was in Alberta, where he also spoke about unity, but also criticized the federal government. Olivia Stefanovic explains.
14: If you want frustrated Albertans to vote for Canada, the absolute worst thing we can do is dismiss their legitimate grievances.
15: In a keynote speech meant to bring the country together, Conservative leader Pierre Poilievre took aim at the underlying divisions, threatening to tear it apart.
14: We don't need a different country in Alberta. We need different government policies in Ottawa.
15: During a luncheon at the Royal Canadian Legion in Calgary, Poilievre also invoked the spirit of veterans.
16: They fought for Canada, and now we must fight for Canada.
15: And blamed successive federal Liberal governments for the cost of living crisis and anti-development policies targeting Alberta's fossil fuel economy, things that Poilievre says have to change. Poilievre is the first federal leader to launch a campaign against Alberta separatism after the province announced plans for a vote this fall to decide if there should be an independence referendum. Olivia Stefanovic, CBC News, Ottawa.
8: Alberta activists say they are a step closer to stopping new coal mining projects on the eastern slopes of the Rockies. Country music artist Corb Lund says his team has collected enough signatures to compel the province to act. The signatures will now be verified by Elections Alberta. A search for earthquake survivors continues in the Philippines. The destruction caused by the tremors killed at least 35 people and injured dozens of others. 7.8 magnitude quake struck off the coast of Mindanao Island in the southern Philippines. It sparked tsunami warnings across the region and has led to dozens of aftershocks. Officials say at least 10 people have been reported missing. And that is the World This Hour. For CBC News, I'm Neil Kumar.
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7: So the Tony Awards were last night. That is the biggest night in the world of theater, and we'll get to that in a moment. Because right now, I want to start with the excitement about an off-Broadway show that has nothing to do with the Tonys, and that's Heated Rivalry, the unauthorized musical parody. I'm Alameen Abdul Mahmood, and this is Commotion. Juan Ramirez is here. Mitch Wood is here. Welcome to the show, both of you. Hello.
17: Thank you. Hello. How's it going?
7: Hi, nice to have you here. Listen, Juan, I'm going to start with you. Before we get to the Tonys, which we will get to, one of the biggest stories in the theater world has been this little off-Broadway show, Heated Rivalry, the unauthorized musical parody. The reviews so far seem to be amazing. It's just been extended until after Labor Day. Why does it work?
18: You know, I mean, I think it's something we'll actually talk about when we get to the Tonys later, but it's something that really meets the moment, you know? It has, you know, when I went, for example, I've never read the books. I like the show just fine. I was sort of, you know, how quickly can something that comes together like this, you know, how good? But it's really funny. And it has something for, you know, I could tell there are things for, you know, people who spend hours on Reddit reading about the show and they were laughing, but I never felt left out. It makes fun of the fandom. You know, it's framed as sort of like these wine moms who are just like obsessed with their boy aquarium they talk about. And it's, you know, it's downtown. You can like go with friends. It's like much lower stakes than something on Broadway feels. And again, I mean, I interviewed the director who is, you know, Canadian, actually. And he is surprised. He said usually these things, because he has sort of a background in these types of like quick musical parodies. Yeah. Even he said usually this is not the case that something comes out this good this fast. But it just did. And the two leads, Jeremy Sean Johnson and Jimin Moon, again, something I might bring up later with the Tonys, are people that if you've been following Broadway showbiz here in New York, like you would know of them, even if they aren't necessarily like above the marquee, but you would have seen Jimin in Sunset Boulevard last year. You would have seen Jay, you know, he's toured with Phantom of the Opera forever or Wicked, et cetera. Like these are people, you know, and sort of in the back of your mind have been rooting for, even if you didn't know their names.
7: I just want to just hold for a moment on, and Juan, on the way that you said he's Canadian, actually. He's truly obsessed with you. You're like, he's Canadian, actually. I just imagine that's how people who are Canadian in America often introduce themselves and go, I'm actually Canadian, actually. Mitch, you've not had a chance to go see the show because you've been busy with rehearsals here in Toronto, but you're in touch with a bunch of the people who are involved in the show because, as we just mentioned, some of them are Canadian, actually, including producer and director Alan Clifford, who's from Winnipeg. Let's roll this clip.
19: I'm coming to the cottage.
20: I'm coming to the cottage.
21: Welcome, everybody, to Heated Rivalry.
20: I'm coming to the cottage.
21: I feel like Dylan has really written a script that has captured the heart of Heated Rivalry. It's not making fun of Heated Rivalry. It is a love letter to Heated Rivalry.
7: I just want to go hang out with those people. Like I see that, you know, you see that reel I was posting on Instagram sort of talking about the show. A Canadian production team creates a love letter to the biggest Canadian hit ever, stages it off Broadway. Mitch, do you wish they made it here?
17: You know, so I've known Alan actually since I was 13 years old. And one of, and actually one of the co-producers, Anne Merriam, I actually met Alan through Anne. I went to Wexford out in Scarborough. If you're from Toronto, you might know Wexford. It's an arts high school. So I've known Alan for a long time and, you know, he's done so much work and continues to do so much great work in Canada. And I think specifically with Heated Rivalry, I think doing it in New York City first is actually the move because, you know, it's still a Canadian team. It's still a Canadian story, but I think there's more risk that can be taken and more, you can see more of what needs to be worked on in a show or better yet, you can see the kind of the gravitas of what it can be when it's in New York and also opening it up to such a wide audience. It calls for the show to maybe have a bit of a longer run, you know, bigger population, things like that. So I don't think specifically it should have or it should not have been started here. I do know and I hope that it is going to come here soon. I think Alan is so committed. to bringing it to Canada. And I think, you know, he's based out of New York and that's just where his base is, but Canada is still, you know, his home.
0: Yeah.
17: And I think, yeah, I think doing it off Broadway just allowed more, there's a grittiness, you know, as Juan mentioned, you know, there's a grittiness to off Broadway. There's some more, it's not as maybe polished or as, you know, proper as like a Broadway show or theater or what people expect. So I think having it in off Broadway where you can get such an eclectic audience and you can introduce it to people who wouldn't maybe be able to afford it on Broadway. I think doing it as a testing ground in New York City really gets the writers and the producers, you know, their bearings on where the show is at. Mm-hmm. And so when it does eventually make its Canadian premiere, it's, you know, in top shape.
7: Well, I was going to say, Mitch, I like the phrase that you used when you said that this allows it to sort of see the gravitas that of what it can be. The gravitas of what it can be to me is interesting because it does make me actually realize that my wish for it to be staged here is actually just more about being like, oh, I just want to see this. I want to see this because it sounds like such a lovely, wonderful time. I want to play you guys this clip. This is J. Armstrong Johnson, who stars in the off-Broadway musical. He's the actor who plays Ilya, Connor Storer's character, describing his life before he got the role.
1: And I, you know, I had a couple of friends reach out and be like, hey, you're giving Connor Storey, like, you're giving Ilya Rosanoff vibes. And so, like, it was kind of circling me a lot over the holidays and right after. So the fact that it's kind of coming to fruition is kind of wild.
7: Imagine you just moving through your Christmas season and people are coming up to you going, hey, you're giving Ilya Rosanoff vibes. That's just, that's a wonderful holiday season, first of all.
17: That's all like, I need to hear.
7: It's not too bad. Juan, how are the performances here? If you're, like, if you're a fan of the show, does it end up measuring up?
18: To the TV show?
7: Well, to your idea of these characters, because they have become kind of larger than life in a lot of ways.
18: Yeah, no, exactly. I think, you know, something I said in my review is that, you know, for me, something I sort of struggled with the TV series is, you know, the character of Shane. And I think he's sort of, you know, a thumb twiddling sort of like, ooh, you know, but in the show, they kind of mock that. They kind of get into that again, lovingly. I don't think the description of it as a love letter to the show ever sort of falters, but they do mock him. They do paint him as this sort of little, like, you know, pigtail twirling, like, I hope he calls me back. And it's so cute. Jay is great. He's sort of like in a more reserved role, but it's also very funny. And, you know, like, it just really taps into what that character is.
7: Yeah.
18: And I think, you know, Jay is someone who he's been doing this this sort of like drag spectacular yearly every year called I Put a Spell on You based on Hocus Pocus. Mm. That's raised all this money for charities. So it's like he has this sort of downtown sort of like queer, gay, let's all laugh at this thing we all are obsessed with for whatever reason sensibility that really shines through.
7: Mm-hmm.
18: And I think with Jim, and I mean, like I mentioned, yeah, he was sort of in the ensemble of Sunset Boulevard. If you happen to catch him on some performances as the lead, they would have blown you away. I think the performances are really great. And the ensemble too, there's three other people who cycle through, you know, an endless amount of roles and they're all excellent. And they're all very openly, you know, switching costumes in front of you. They're all sort of, you know, turning around and now I'm this person.
7: Yeah.
18: Is all very, very charming.
7: I just want to say the viral moment from this episode is you doing the sort of thumb twiddling impression.
17: Yeah, for sure.
7: We're going to make that a gif out of the show 35 seconds after we're off air.
18: Perfect. That'll be my holiday present.
7: Yeah. Mitch, we've not seen a show go as viral as He Did Rival, like ever. There's just like, there's already this built-in audience for a musical like this one. To what extent do you think the success of a show like this is about being like, hey, let's jump on something that is already popular and then sort of turn around and make it even bigger?
17: I mean, I think it's kind of genius and it's smart. I'm just going to speak from a business standpoint. I think it's very smart.
7: Yeah.
17: And I think also the show has been done, as Juan said, with so much care, you know, while it is a parody and while it is a love letter, the clips I have heard and from what I've read from reviews is that it really does feel like a fully fleshed out original musical as well, you know? It could, I'm sure, obviously with the built-in TV show audience and it being a parody and yes, capitalizing off the success of it. I love the fact that it's a Canadian producer, you know, seeing another Canadian art and like capitalizing a show internationally and once again, expanding Canada's talents and like what we're capable of. I think though that the show, as I said, stands alone though, as just a funny, hilarious, not going below the belt, not going for cheap laughs, but really current. It really faces what the current humor in our industry is like, really, like, because there are shifts in comedy and I feel like it is just coming at the moment, at the time. Yeah. And I think it's really smart of Alan to do it. And also, like I said, it's being done with such care and expertise. Like, as Juan mentioned, those stars are both Broadway stars and huge and have huge reputations already. So they're bringing in such a massive amount of talent and like stagecraft to something that seems silly. And I think that's what makes it stand out from the rest. So yeah, to answer your question, I think it's totally jumping on a moment. Yeah. It's totally jumping on a bandwagon. And I'm like, good for you. Let's strike it while it's hot. Because if it wasn't Alan, because let's be real, if it wasn't Alan, it would have been someone else, you know, like it's just right there for you. And we're in an era of parody and satire.
18: Yeah, there's this great sense also of just like your smart, funny friends put something together quickly based on the thing you're all talking about, and it actually came out good. And you know, I mean, in the, to the question of why is it in New York, you know, greedily, I'll take it for myself. I haven't been in 9 years, but you know, I mean, it's been a slow and sort of weaker season here for musicals in New York. Things take so long to make money. Things take so long to get off the ground that for something to actually, you know, again, it's like just these smart, funny friends put something together. It came out good. We all love it. Yay. It's a sort of lesson on how we can do these things rather quickly without all of this pomp and circumstance, whatever, and just get to the thing. You know.
7: Well, I was going to say, like, with the time that we have here, I want to sort of spend a few moments on last night's Tonys, because one, you mentioned earlier, you see a bit of a connection between why this show works and what we saw on stage yesterday at the Tonys. What was the connection that you were seeing?
18: Well, so, I mean, the two big winners for Best Actor and Actress in a Musical, both Canadians, actually, Joshua Henry and Casey Levy. Yeah. These are people who have been just working for, you know, 10, 15, 20 years with every conceivable producer, composer, director, whatever. Yeah. There are names that people in Broadway, on Broadway know, fans of Broadway know, but they just haven't had that shot to win or have the big leading moment. So it just feels like a really beautiful culmination for the two of them. So Shauna Bean also, who won for Best Feature Actress, is another one of these people, or who, you know, who step into roles they don't originate, so they're not eligible for the awards. So it felt like a really beautiful culmination. And I mean, the show they're in, Ragtime, is also the show that has never won the big trophy.
7: It's been around for a long time.
18: Been around for a long time. People love it, even if, again, it's not the show that you think of when you think of Broadway, but for a lot of people, it is. And last night, I think, did have that sort of victory lap feeling for all these people who have been in the business for years.
7: Yeah. Mitch, when you were watching the Tonys, what about you? What's the thing that excited you the most about the show?
17: Well, yeah, I think, first off, I did not know Joshua Henry was Canadian. And as a Canadian, you know how excited we get when we find out that someone's Canadian.
7: One, it's a Canadian thing.
18: Quickly after. He moved to Miami quickly thereafter.
17: Yeah. But it's a very Canadian thing to go, oh, you know, he's Canadian, eh? But yeah, I think also, you know, best musical last night being Schmigadoon. And best book. This is another example of heated rivalry meeting, you know, the moment of what where we are, where we're at. You know, last year I was in a parody play called Ginger Twinsies, which was a parody of The Parent Trap. Schmigadoon is very much a send up of musical theater in general.
7: Yes.
17: And in its way, it's the ultimate satire, but again, done with honesty and heart. And I just think we're in a time, you know, especially with what, you know, what I do on social media and what I see so many creators do on social media nowadays, and what's kind of, we're all turning a mirror on the weird ways in which we've done things up until now. Like Schmigadoon does that with, you know, musical theater, and, you know, Heated Rivalry is definitely shining a mirror on like the drama and for lack of a better word, like emo-ness of Heated Rivalry. It's like sending up. So yeah, to the point, like Schmigadoon winning best musical and best book is kind of perfect. It's kind of a perfect example of why Heated Rivalry is doing so well right now, and why we're kind of at this moment of people want to laugh. People don't want to take themselves too seriously. The world is serious enough. We know too much now, I feel, with social media and the news, where we're too aware of everything happening at every corner of our world, and not too aware, but we do need, theater is an escape. And for a lot of people, they just want to laugh. And I think that's why Schmigadoon won. And I think that's why Heated Rivalry is seeing such a big success as well.
7: I don't want to overstate the connection here, but there's also been like a fair bit of representation of off-Broadway stuff making its way to Broadway and then making its way to the Tonys. Yeah. So like we're talking about like Titanic, you know, Cats, the Jellicle Ball, Oh Mary last year. Like there's something about the sort of the momentum that something gathers off-Broadway and then sort of becomes a really big hit on Broadway. Yeah. Juan, just to close this out, let me ask you, like, what's the secret to preserving the thing that makes an off-Broadway show work when you do make that big jump?
18: I think just continuing, I'm continuing to play to your audience. That sounds maybe a little cynical or something, but I mean, you know, it's something like, I don't think anybody, and if whoever did, correct me, please, and you'll be, you're probably already a billionaire, but I don't think anybody could have expected something like Oh Mary to become, to run for even a month, you know? And the fact that it did, it sold out that run off Broadway and then it moved on. And then just, it just creates the sense of like, we're all rooting for this thing. And I think to continue to play into that, to continue to, oh, well, they liked it because of this type of humor. Now let's get Maya Rudolph, who is, you know, currently in Oh Mary and who sort of like carries that same sort of torch and it keeps the spirit alive, I think. Never take itself too seriously. Play the social media game well, without sort of feeling like you're being condescended to by marketers, you know? Just a sense of keeping the community, I think, around the thing that it is that made it so successful in the first place.
7: I'm secretly asking that because what I'm really hoping for is that Heated Rivalry will end up at the Tonys at a certain point. You know what I mean? Like that's really where I'm hoping this is going to go. In the meantime, I got to say thank you to both of you. Thank you so much for doing the show today.
17: Thank you.
18: Anytime. Thank you.
7: That's been wonderful. Thank you again. Juan Ramirez is a freelance theater critic. You can find his review of Heated Rivalry, the unauthorized musical parody, in The Guardian. And Mitch Wood is an actor and content creator right here in Toronto.

0: Al Amin Abdul Mahmoud, and this is Commotion. And look, if you are a big fan of Buffy the Vampire Slayer like me, then maybe you spent some of your weekend revisiting old clips, remembering Anthony Stewart Head. Anthony played Buffy's mentor, that's Rupert Giles, on the show from 1997 to 2003. On Friday, we learned that he had died at the age of 72. There's been this gigantic outpouring of emotion from Buffy fans these past few days. It's just been so beautiful to see. Our pal Hannah Flint is not only a huge Buffy fan, she just put out a book, actually, called The Unofficial Buffy the Vampire Slayer Quiz Book. So there truly could not be a better person for this tribute. Hannah, good to see you. Welcome back to the show, friend.
1: Yeah, thank you. I want to cry just hearing all that.
0: Well, like, listen, if you want to cry just from hearing that, can I play you one of my favorite moments from Buffy? Would that be all right with you?
1: Let me get my tissues out.
0: Okay, get your tissues out. Let's hear this clip from episode one. Let's go.
2: Oh, why can't you people just leave me alone?
3: Because you are the Slayer. Into each generation, a Slayer is born. One girl in all the world, a chosen one, one born with
2: the strength and skill to hunt the vampires, to stop the spread of their evil blah, blah, blah. I've heard it, okay?
3: I really don't understand this attitude. You've accepted your duty. You've slain vampires before.
2: Yeah, and I've both been there and done that, and I'm moving on.
0: You see Giles, and there's tenderness, there's protectiveness, there's also a willingness to sort of urge this person on. That's his role as a mentor to the Slayer. What do you think is the thing that made Anthony so perfect for the Buffyverse?
1: Well, I think there's several reasons. I think one, he's a fantastic actor, you know, classically trained. He went to LADMA, the London Academy of Music and Dramatic Arts in London. So he brings a kind of theatricality to the role. I think what's brilliant about, I guess, all the characters in Buffy, but certainly with Giles, as you see from that clip, you know, he starts off as quite a stuffy, traditional sort of kind of watcher, very much has a sort of distance. He's there to do the job. And then you have Buffy, who is, you know, very like California girl. She doesn't want to do it. So there's this generational difference, but there's also the culture difference between the Brits and the American. So I think there's something about him coming in as this sort of wise sage, who's kind of a bit of a technophobe at first. He's always like, we've got to do the books and we've got to stick to the rules. And, you know, we've got to save the world, Buffy. It's like, I just want to go on a date. Please let me.
0: Truly, like, Giles has been a fan favorite for so, so long. And I think, like, there's something recurring about the way that character and the way that Anthony Stewart Head plays that character. That's entirely the basis of that relationship that people have with that character. Talk to me about, like, this deep love that people have for Giles in the fandom. Like, what have you been seeing online in terms of how people talk about this?
1: Well, I've had several texts from me the minute it landed. It was actually my mum who called me up about it, saying, Hannah, are you okay? Anthony died. And so what you see is, what I really love is there's a lot of people who refer to him as like our TV dad.
0: Yeah.
1: You know, I think what's really beautiful about the relationship between Buffy and Giles is that, you know, obviously, well, not obviously if you don't know the series, but, you know, her dad is absent and she's raised by her mother. And so when Giles comes in, he is there to be a mentor, but that slowly kind of chips away that wall. So he becomes, you know, there's a line in it where someone from the Watchers Council, who he represents as a watcher, says, you've developed a father's love for the child. You cannot be objective here. And I think that's what people like, this kind of, this, the layers peeling back. And also I think there's something about him that he presents as this kind of stiff upper lip sort of British Hugh Grant meets Prince Charles type. But the introduction of like this younger version of Charles, Ripper, as he was known as, you see this other side. And then you realize just how similar Buffy and Giles actually are. Well, you know, his history is that he was kind of fated to be a watcher. His grandmother was a watcher. His father was a watcher. And so there's this moment where they both kind of realize that the system of this council is actually not fit for purpose anymore. So they really go on a journey together where they realize that maybe the rules that were in place aren't fit for purpose in this kind of day and age. Maybe it's not about being the chosen one. And certainly with the scuba gang, it's a chosen family. So I think so many people watch Giles as part of this chosen family. They felt such a connection to, especially people from like the LGBTQ community. Mm-hmm. You know, I think there was I saw the TV Glow, which is Jane Schoenberg, who talked about like how much Buffy influenced the way they kind of enjoyed life and the influence on their filmmaking. So I think Giles, definitely everyone is kind of like RIP dad.
0: I think the calling him our TV dad to me, you know, where my mind went when you said that was we had you actually on not too long ago for the conversation about the ways that we're talking about masculinity on television. Mm-hmm. And in many ways, like the example of masculinity that feels like it's really missing from television is a character like Giles, which is, you know, who displays a certain kind of flexibility, but also displays a certain kind of like willingness to work through doubt and willingness to work through fear and tolerate those emotions as they show up in service of something sort of like larger and greater. Talk to me a little bit about like what Giles represents to you in terms of like the story of masculinity it's trying to tell on television.
1: Well, the fact that, you know, he's the watcher for the Slayer, which is always a woman. There was no doubt in his mind that this is the woman to save the world. And certainly as it went on, when you had the inclusion of Willow, of Anya, of Tara, he was so equal opportunity in that way. You know, there was when Willow and Tara got together, there was no question of that's wrong. I also think, you know, he's has a more pacifist way. He's always kind of like, what is the way that we can do this that causes the least amount of damage? And yet

0: story is in it. So I think it's five or six. I think it's six. And there's a moment at the end where, in order to stop Glory, this hell demon from coming back,
1: yeah,
0: you know, we still have the human host, which is Ben. And Buffy, you know, she chooses not to kill him. She's like, I can't do it because I don't kill humans. That's the big thing. Mm-hmm. But Giles steps up and he has to do that. And those moments of kind of, that's what makes his character so complex as well. It's just that he does the things, he does the dark stuff, but there's so much lightness there. So I think he's definitely a great role model,
1: yeah,
0: for men out there and fathers out there, especially, you know, people who aren't biologically related.
1: Oh yeah, I recognize that I have like a minute and a half left here, but also it occurs to me that I'm not doing a Giles obit. I'm doing an Anthony Stewart head conversation. And, you know, he was in Ted Lasso, he was in Little Britain. I just want to ask you, with the minute that we have left here, how do you describe Anthony Stewart head's place in British film and television? How's he being remembered right now?
0: I think I am happy to say that I met him 10 years ago. So I had the pleasure of spending time with him and he was just absolute delight. Mm. I think what you see with Anthony, or Tony, as he likes to be called, my dear friend, Tony,
1: yeah,
0: my dear departed Tony. He was a man who could do both. You know, he was, for me, it was Uther Pendragon in the Merlin TV series. Mm. He was in that and he played more of a villainous antagonist sort of role. Then we had Little Britain, in which he played the prime minister.
1: Yeah.
0: So he could do comic. He was Frankenfurter as well in a production, yeah, of the Rocky Horror Picture Show. This is a man who could do anything. So I think he's going to be remembered as a truly versatile actor, but also someone that was beloved off screen as much as he was on screen.
1: Hannah Flint, I think that's a perfect place to leave it. I really appreciate your time and your thoughtfulness about this. Thank you so much for your time, friend.
0: Thank you.
1: Of course. So good to see you. Hannah Flint is a film and TV critic and the author of that book that we mentioned earlier, the unofficial Buffy the Vampire Slayer quiz book. She's joined us from London, UK. In the meantime, that is it for the show today. My name is Alamin Abdul Mahmoud. This show is called Commotion. Tomorrow on the show, we're going to be talking about this new Earth, Wind and Fire documentary. I'm really excited about that conversation. In the meantime, if you're around tomorrow, we'd love to see you then. Have a great day.

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1: With Gavin Crawford.
2: Oh, hello, everybody. I am Gavin Crawford. Welcome to Because News, Canada's funniest news quiz. After getting bumped from the Freedom 250 lineup, we knew we could get all these people for a song. America's loss is our gain. It's this week's panel. In the first chair, we call him the Ontario Legislature because he doesn't like to sit for too long and he's always ready for summer vacation. Give it up for Craig Lauzon.
3: Hey, thanks for having me, Gav. I brought my pile spillow.
2: In the middle chair, she just moved back from L.A. because she couldn't imagine a world where Spencer Pratt was the mayor. Say hello to Leslie Seiler.
4: Hello. So nice to be far away from Spencer, I'm going to say it. Yeah, I can't believe he's in the running.
2: And finally, after reading its Lost and Found Index, she was surprised to learn dignity wasn't one of the things regularly left in Ubers. Buckle up, it's comedian Jennifer Shung.
5: Hey!
2: All right, panel, are you ready to make some games out of the news?
4: Oh, yes.
5: I always try my best, Gav.
2: Let's begin.
6: Here we go.
4: Yeah!
2: This week, Donald Trump trotted out his 51st state rhetoric, again leading many Canadians to gnash their teeth and roll their eyes. But a group of kids from London, Ontario, did them all one better and came up with a great way to strike back. The headline from CBC News reads, London, Ontario teens hope to make board games great again, creating one in the face of Trump's 51st state threats. Can you guess the name of the Trump-themed board game?
4: Painfully Trivial Pursuits.
2: Amazing.
3: Pick up chicks.
2: It is not, but very good. Jennifer?
7: Settlers of Iran.
4: That's what they're doing.
2: That is very good. Other guesses?
3: Chinese checkers.
2: Very
7: China.
2: Funny.
7: Yes.
2: It is, in fact, called American Dictator.
4: Oh, so they went literal.
5: Right on the nose.
7: Wow,
5: that's
7: good. It's on the nose.
2: It's the game called American Dictator. The game has a kind of a Monopoly vibe, but it's played on a pentagon-shaped board filled with American cities. Players aim to buy and own so that they can build what Trump-like things on them.
3: Like inflatable egos, ballrooms, and swimming pools.
7: Mm-hmm. A bigger wall, a UFC arena, Fox News affiliate stations, tanning Epstein Island.
2: Okay. Spilled Epstein Island on it. Leslie?
4: It must be just a golden statue of themselves.
2: It is golf courses.
7: Oh, I forgot about the golf.
4: Yeah.
2: Golf courses, resorts, and towers. In that order. The young group says they created the game to poke fun at and also help people become more aware of all the wild things Trump has been doing during his second term. It's a Trump game, so there's no go directly to jail. But there is a space players can trap their opponents. Where can they send fellow players to?
4: The East Wing. Because it gone.
2: Good guess.
3: Guantanamo Bay.
2: You're in the ballpark.
3: Guantanamo Resort.
2: It is the ICE Detention Center. You can send
3: Greenland.
2: Players. Yes, yeah. You can send players to Immigration and Customs Enforcement, which the players can't get out of until they pay for a pardon.
3: They pay for one.
7: Interesting. Right. Now,
2: players also draw from a deck of questionable decision cards. Ben Whitmill, one of the game's creators, says they're all questionable decisions the president has made. One of the cards will bankrupt your hotel. If you draw it, what questionable decision could lead to bankrupting your hotel?
4: Putting the Trump name on the hotel.
2: Good guess, Craig?
3: Being forced to pay your contractors.
2: Also possible, Jennifer?
7: Taking acetaminophen.
2: Your hotel goes bankrupt because Canadians have stopped traveling to the U.S.
7: Mm-hmm. Yeah.
2: Tell me this, panel. What questionable decision could see you paying $50 to go see the eye doctor?
7: Oh, I know this.
2: Mm-hmm.
7: Looking at a solar eclipse without glasses on?
2: You are correct.
7: Yes, I remember.
2: Looking directly into the eclipse. And you'll have to pay $50 to go to the eye doctor in the game. Players can also purchase something that lets them rewrite the rules to punish other players. What are lucky American dictator players able to buy in this game?
4: The Supreme Court.
2: You are correct.
7: Yes, yes. As they already have.
2: Are these kids geniuses?
4: They're geniuses. Every detail, I mean, these kids are amazing.
2: The CBC first wrote about this game back in October, but last week it was hotting up on social media and the game received over 1,600 orders in just 24 hours.
4: Oh, they better get to a
3: Kinko's. Just some kid named Neil cut and paste. Yes. Like, oh my God, I gotta.
2: They literally are like 3D printing the pieces. A note on their website at the moment warns that due to recent high demands, orders for the game could take up to 8 weeks to fill.
3: Sure.
7: Wow.
3: Be like patient or whatever.
2: Bonus question to close out this round. What are the game pieces you move around the American dictator board?
3: Oh, a wig, a full diaper, and a set of moobs.
2: Very good guess. Jennifer, what are the pieces you move around the board?
7: A golf cart, Elon Musk, Stormy Daniels, a bandaged ear, Melania, the former president of Venezuela, Kid Rock, and a bottle of disinfectant.
2: That would be amazing.
3: The bottle of disinfectant just comes with the game because you feel dirty when you play it.
7: Fair.
2: It's actually just six Melanias, but one of them's real. No, it's not. Leslie, what are the pieces you move around the board?
4: Well, here's what's interesting. They actually are all Trump, but the way you know your piece is that each Trump has a different Republican kissing his ass. So a little Marco Rubio, a little Lindsey Graham, a little Ted Cruz.
7: Yeah.
2: Amazing answers, all of you. The correct answer, it is a collection of men's ties.
7: Oh.
2: Different colored men's ties, presumably far too long.
4: I would assume.
2: Congratulations to these Canadian kids who clearly know how to fight fire with satire.
7: Yeah.
0: Because News.
1: With Gavin Crawford.
0: Canada's funniest news quiz.
2: I'm Gavin Crawford. On today's episode, I've got comedians Leslie Seiler, Craig Lauzon, and Jennifer Shung. I am now charging a 10% tariff on each of their seats, and I don't care what the Supreme Court says.

0: Panel, I don't mean to upset you, but there has been some disappointment in Canada this week. According to the headlines, something is not living up to expectations, which brings us to our tape of the week. Have a listen to this.
1: There is not a lot of growth happening here. We are seeing some shrinking. We woke up this morning, we were thinking there might be some small growth, and then it's smaller, smaller, smaller. It had a few of us in a bit of a flap this morning.
0: That man was speaking to CBC News earlier this week for a point. What was shrinking to the point it had some people in a flap?
2: Peepee's peepee?
0: It was very alphabetical of you, but no. Leslie, what was shrinking?
3: My chance of ever affording a house.
0: Getting smaller and smaller by the minute.
3: Every day.
0: Partly. Jennifer?
4: The number of Toronto Maple Leafs fans.
0: Plausible guesses. Does anyone know the real answer? What have we discovered is shrinking?
3: Well, you indicated it had something to do with affording a house, so the economy?
0: You are correct for the point. It is the economy, stupids. The CBC News headline reads, Canada slipped into a technical recession. A technical recession is when the economy contracts two quarters in a row. BMO's chief economist blamed the flaccid performance on two factors. What is causing the deflation?
5: Was it a slow leak from kids jumping up and down on it, even though you told them not to? Because that's what happened to not one, not two, but three blow-up mattresses at the Lozo household when my kids...
0: It was not kids jumping on the economy. Leslie?
3: Well, one of the factors is for sure that we have to wait until 2027 for season two of Heated Rivalry. So that's exhibit A. What could the second one be? Having a criminally insane neighbor to the south?
0: I'll give you a point for that. Oh. The trade war with the U.S. is one of the big reasons. Okay. Jennifer, what is the other one?
4: Out of control tipping prompts at every point of sale machine. Having every Canadian feel guilty about it, so they're tipping like 30%.
0: Those are very good guesses. Yeah, and it just reminded me that the other day I was handed one of those machines, and one of the options was 45%. 45?
5: Yeah.
0: My grandma Jean used to write at the bottom, here's a tip.
5: Yeah.
0: Bring the food faster. The correct answer, the trade war with the U.S. and a dip in government spending.
3: Mm. Wait, so they're spending less?
0: Yes.
3: And that's a bad thing?
0: It's tipping us into a technical recession.
3: Okay, fair enough.
0: Some economists use the 3P method to determine if we're in a recession. I shudder to ask. Craig... what are the 3 P's?
5: Psychedelic, psychiatric, and psychotic.
0: One good guess there. Leslie, what are the 3 P's?
3: I think it is practically perfect poverty.
0: That's what economists use. If we're in practically perfect poverty, we're in a recession.
3: Correct.
0: Jennifer, you use the 3 P method to determine if we're in a recession. What is the 3 P's?
4: Pomegranates, Pomeranians, and pumpkin spice lattes. When the sales of these 3P items go down, you know that we're in trouble.
3: It would certainly mean that white women weren't spending as much.
0: True. They asked themselves the question, is the decline in economic activity pronounced, persistent, and pervasive? Speaking of peas, Pierre Poilievre. Who you may have forgotten is the leader of the opposition, blamed the limp financial performance on something else. Guess what Pierre blamed it on?
5: Does he blame it on Trudeau? Because he just can't quit him.
0: Mm-hmm. Close.
3: I'm going to say transgender athletes. Because who he's blaming.
0: Mm-hmm. Jennifer?
4: Prime Minister Mark Carney and possibly his dance moves.
0: You are correct for the point. It is Carney and this Liberal government.
5: Oh, yeah.
0: The headline from Global News, where is he anyway? Poilievre says Carney not answering questions after Canada hits recession. Pierre Poilievre is calling on the Prime Minister to take a surprising action. What specific action did Poilievre demand the Prime Minister take?
4: Step down.
0: I mean, honestly...
4: So he can step up.
0: It's not quite that... But it's equally as weird as that. Mm. Here is Pierre Poilievre.
6: We are calling for the Prime Minister to get back in the House of Commons and introduce a bill to reverse all of the economic policies his party has introduced over the last decade. Yeah.
5: It's reasonable.
0: Yeah, you think he's going to do it?
5: Yeah, probably.
3: I think the reaction of the crowd said it all. The instant laughter. The Canadians want this.
0: Panel, have a listen to this Globe and Mail headline. They write, it's 1973 again, but worse. Ooh. Jennifer, why, according to the Globe, is 2026 just like the dawn of the disco era, but worse?
4: It's because the oil crisis?
0: That is one of the reasons. Conflict in the Middle East has sent gas prices soaring, as it did in 1973. There's also an erratic Republican president in the White House. Only that time it was Nixon. And finally, they draw the parallel to 1973 because separatism is once again bubbling up in Canada.
5: Oh, yeah.
0: Only this time it's Alberta. I don't know if that's actually accurate. So to find out if 2026 is really like 1973, we combed through our archives to find this clip from a 1973 edition of this show. Back when it was called News, You Dig? Hey, cool cats and groovy gals, I'm Wolfman Gav, back with another edition of News, You Dig? Today I'm joined by three jive turkeys, Captain Craig Lozone, Mary Jane Seiler, and Jennifer Starchild Shung. What's cracking, gang?
2: Oh, not much, man.
7: How's it going, baby?
0: Cool. Coolsville. Y'all. Oh!
2: I was gonna say your wolfy howls is resonating real nice.
0: Yeah, it's giving you a vibe, man. Nothing but vibes. All right, let's start with the broadsheets. According to the Toronto Evening Telegram panel, everyone's running low on bread these days. And that's because something's going up. For the point, what is rising like a bad moon?
7: It's the price of gas, baby. You gotta make those bags out of petroleum. They put the bread in.
0: You're correct for the point. Gas prices are on the rise, mostly due to inflation, which is now at a whopping 7.49%. It ain't all bummer news, though, man. Something great happened in 1973. I mean, this year. Something great happened this year for all those foxy mamas out there. Ooh. Can you tell me for a point, what did the man finally decide the woman can have?
2: An opinion.
7: Everybody knows it's Tupperware parties, baby.
0: No. Jennifer.
8: An abortion.
0: You're correct for the point. Reproductive rights. Los Angeles Times headline reads, High Court legalizes abortions in the first 3 months. That's right, it's been a long time coming, but now there's no going back. Progress, you can't stop it. Finally, here's a crazy story you will not believe. Vancouver City Council give the green light for a special celebration this June. Arrgh! Give me the skinny, panel. What is the name of this crazy new party in Vancouver? Jennifer.
8: There's a party. I just want to go to the pictures. Take me to the pictures, Nook.
9: So we, what?
0: I like that you took a time machine from 1942 here to the 70s. It's extra cool. Leslie Seiler, what's this big bash happening in Vancouver for the first time?
2: Yeah. It's perfect for someone like me who has a real love for smack and an aptitude for lewds. You know, it's like, it's Drug Fest.
0: The headline from Vancouver Gay Tide magazine reads, Festive Solidarity marks Gay Pride Week.
7: That'll never last.
0: I mean, hey man, it's not my jam, but I got a nephew who might be into it. But then again, I say free to be you and me, because that's progress, baby. Forward, forward, always forward. And that's all for this week. Why?
10: News.
0: Yeah, catch you on the flip side.
11: I can't get over you being from the 40s.
4: That was Nookie Thompson's girlfriend or side hustle from Boardwalk Empire, in case you guys watch that show.
11: It was amazing. There's a few things I love on this show more than when we just get incredibly stupid for no reason.
5: Yep.
11: But moving from stupid to smart now.
4: Oh.
5: Shoot. Okay.
0: Panel, last week, students from grade 7 to 12 traveled from all over Canada to gather in Alberta for a hugely popular event. For a point, what drew 390 teens to Edmonton last Thursday?
5: It's actually a teen fracking competition, so it's called, So You Think You Can Drill?
0: Good guess, but no. Jennifer.
4: To vote on whether or not the people of Alberta should have a vote on whether or not to have a referendum.
0: That is happening, but that's not what happened last Thursday.
3: And it's not a Sabrina Carpenter tribute band thing or like a Roblox convention. Mm. Convention? Roblox?
0: Convention?
3: Science?
0: No!
3: Science?
0: What did you say? Science convention?
3: Or like science and smart stuff convention?
0: The headline from CTV News reads, Edmonton hosts Canada-wide science fair. Yes, it was the Coachella of STEM. Let's look at some of this year's teen winners. Beginning with grade 11 student Gurner Kaur, who captured the coveted Innovation Award. According to CBC News, her project fixes a 35-year-old problem. Mm. What 35-year-old problem is she set to fix?
3: How to move out of your parents' house and get a job.
0: Good guess. Craig.
5: Well, obviously, it's the failure of the Meech Lake Accord.
0: The correct answer, she figured out that the blood oxygen sensors that attach to your finger are biased against patients with darker skin. Oh. And that training models don't have enough diverse data in them.
4: Wow.
10: Current oxygen saturation and cardiac models are incomplete, with melanin's effects left unquantified, leading to a mathematical instability. This led to three key innovations. CPACE and PRISM improve projection methods for camera heart rate monitoring, and TRIOS models light tissue interaction with melanin and pulse oximetry.
5: Yeah.
4: Oh my gosh.
3: Honestly, that's like listening to another language. Anybody else? Insane. And I think this is an intelligent room, but
0: I'll translate it into language you can understand. It's like,
3: I can't wait.
0: Basically, just like, get ready with me while I solve medical racism.
3: And from a woman who said science and stuff, I'm shocked I didn't get that.
0: I am too.
3: I did have a science fair project.
0: And what was it?
3: And I came third.
0: Oh.
3: Yeah. And what it was, let me try and remember. It was my project was about whether or not different materials had any effect on a magnetic field. Yeah, I know what, right? And what I mean is like, so I had these, my dad, he was an engineer, so we had these really like crazy strong magnets that I always used to like to play with. Like they were crazy, like you couldn't, if your
5: hand... Your dad was an engineer?
3: Yeah. Is this, yeah.
0: Okay. So you grew up around trains?
3: No, sorry, he was an electrical engineer, so I grew up around...
5: Electric trains, yes!
0: Let's move on to grade 12 student Gia Savsani, who took home a bronze medal for her invention, which is called Highway Harvest 2.0. What is Highway Harvest 2.0?
5: Turns roadkill into delicious sausage.
3: Yes, it's an RFK Jr. inspired initiative.
5: And that's science.
3: Mm-hmm, mm-hmm, mm-hmm.
0: It is not. Jennifer, do you know what roadkill 2.0 is?
4: I don't, but I think Highway Harvest is something Premier Doug Ford paid this student to set up so that people can harvest and sell beer along the highway in preparation for the World Cup.
0: That is something he would do, but that is not Highway Harvest 2.0. Leslie, what is Highway Harvest 2.0?
3: Highway Harvest 2.0, and this was a bronze, they got the bronze medal for this, the mm-hmm. bronze medal won for Highway Harvest 2.0, so it's got to be some sort of, it's an interactive, frictionless, driverless cars.
5: Ooh. Is it about serial killers and hitchhikers?
0: It is not.
3: And it's not a Highway to Heaven remake.
0: Mm-hmm. Her project... Her project harnesses wind energy created by moving vehicles.
5: Whoa. Along the highway.
0: Along the highway. How do you think they capture car wind?
3: A plastic bag. Out the window.
0: Okay.
5: No, like a parachute comes out the back, like funny cars.
0: Wow.
4: Oh, wait, a colostomy bag. No.
0: Thank God for the kids. Okay. Turbines are strategically placed along highways to capture wind caused by passing cars and trucks. This is like a real clever strategy because it hits both markets, like the green energy people, but also mm-hmm. the people that want to drive a lot.
4: Yeah. And speed.
0: Yeah. And then they're like, oh, I want to burn gas, but I
11: and now I'm making clean energy? Yeah. Oh, I don't know what side I'm on.
7: It's like, I don't want to even drive anymore.
11: It's smart, yeah. Grade 9 student Liam Desiree was the science fair's big winner, nabbing the Discovery Award.
12: Whoa.
11: Have a listen to Liam.
13: Hi, my name is Liam, and my project explores one of the biggest mysteries in cosmology. Why is the universe's expansion accelerating? I explored an alternative idea to explain this mystery.
11: That's right. The things teens ask themselves. Mm-hmm. Current science posits dark matter is behind the expansion of the universe. Not so for Liam. What instead does Liam feel is causing the acceleration of the universe expanding?
7: Well, I might be wrong, but I'm going to say universal healthcare because it's helping people's lifespans expand. So it's universal healthcare.
3: It's really simple, Gavin.
11: It is very simple. Before I tell you whether or not you're correct, Jennifer, would you like to hazard a guess? What does Liam think is causing the expansion of the universe?
4: It could be either two things. Okay, all the reusable shopping bags people keep purchasing, or all the fillers that people keep getting.
11: Face fillers are causing the universe to expand. I mean, it is a theory.
7: Yeah.
4: Silicone. Yes.
11: I could tell you, but I'll let Liam explain for himself.
13: Yes. I explored an alternative idea to explain this mystery, and it's based on black hole thermodynamics, the fact that gravity and entropy are deeply connected. I asked, if black holes have entropy, could the universe itself evolve according to entropy growth?
11: Mm. Wow, you got black hole entropy growth.
4: No. Yeah.
7: I mean, I've always tried to have entropy in my life for other people. And so I think he's onto something. Because it's love, you know? It's expanding the universe.
11: For a second, I was a bit excited because I thought you were going to say what entropy was. I'm not sure I know.
7: Yeah, yeah.
4: It's the planets' respect for each other.
3: Yeah, I think so.
11: You'd like to know what entropy actually is, tune in after this show for Quirks and Quarks. A show with some actual information, unlike this dumbass broadcast. Well, somehow, panel, and it has been a somehow. Somehow we reached the end of another exciting episode of Because News. This week's champion is... Oh my God. Jennifer Shung. Congratulations, Jennifer. You have the honor of reading our credits. I am Gavin Crawford reminding you it is Pride Month, or to quote a CNN headline, the Strait of Hormuz remains choked off. We'll see you next week. Why? Thank you so much for joining us in the studio. Give it up for Craig Lozon, Jennifer Shung, Leslie Seiler. I'm Gavin Crawford. Good night, everybody.
14: Hey, Canada. This is Jennifer Shung, winner of Because News. Congratulations to my runners-up, Craig Lozon and Leslie Seiler. Because News is written and produced by Elizabeth Bowie, Gavin Crawford, David Carroll, Phil Lung, Pete Morey, Shanna Williamson. This week, they had help from Jan Caruana, Diana Markulin, Aaron Conway, Bronwyn Page, Andrew Roberts, and our recording engineer, Paul Hawkins.

0: You've been listening to Because News here on CBC Radio 1. I'm Saroja Coelho. Stay with us for discovery, explorations in the world of science from the BBC.
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6: From CBC News, the world this hour, I'm Neil Kumar. A U.S. Army Apache helicopter gunship has gone down near the Strait of Hormuz. President Donald Trump says the two crew members on board were safely rescued. Donald Trump says that a report is expected to be issued today. It's not clear what brought the Apache helicopter down. Meantime, U.S. President Donald Trump insists that Israel's prime minister did not defy his order to hold off from striking Iran on Monday. Trump says the missiles were already fired off when he told Benjamin Netanyahu not to respond to Tehran's attacks. Iran and Israel have now halted strikes against each other, but have warned they could resume hostilities. Trump says the negotiations for peace talks continue.
7: We have ongoing negotiations in Iran and with Iran, and that hasn't stopped. And we could have at least an idea by one or two days from now, but I think it's going well. The blockade continues to hold 100%. Nothing is getting through our blockade. No oil, no income, no nothing. Nothing's getting through the blockade.
6: Tehran threatened severe measures against Israel if there were further attacks, including in Lebanon, where Israel is fighting Hezbollah. Despite this, Lebanon says renewed Israeli strikes have killed 7 people. The artificial intelligence company known as OpenAI has announced plans to raise money on the stock market for the first time. The firm, which makes the ChatGPT chatbot, did not give a time frame for when this could happen. Also, the company did not provide any figures. In the Philippines, a search and rescue operation is underway after a powerful earthquake. It struck off the coast of the island of Mindanao, just as kids returned to school from a 2-month break. At least 35 people were killed and more than 200 were injured. Sasha Petrusik has more.
8: In an elementary schoolyard at the southern tip of the Philippines, children hold each other tightly, assembled to celebrate the first day of school, but crying as the ground beneath them slides back and forth. No one was injured here, but dozens of others weren't as lucky. As the 7.8 magnitude quake hit, many of the dead and injured were caught up in landslides triggered by the tremor, or trapped in collapsed buildings. The Philippines sits on the edge of the so-called Ring of Fire, making it prone to powerful earthquakes, stronger than magnitude 7 every year or two. Philippine President Ferdinand Marcos Jr. issued a statement online, emphasizing the safety of children, declaring that the national government will not leave Mindanao behind. Sasha Petrusik, CBC News, Toronto.
6: In western Manitoba, flash flooding has left a small town with no way in or out. All the roads in and out of Minutonas are closed due to water or washouts. While there are no reports of serious injuries, property damage is extensive. Barley Kivas reports.
9: Water laps at a highway east of Minutonas, a town of about 500 on the north slope of the Duck Mountains in western Manitoba. Early Monday, storm water flowing down the hills turned two creeks into raging rivers. One of them carved a 25-meter channel across Ian McKay's yard.
10: The waves were so big when they were going through my yard, like 4-foot rollers. And if you would have went whitewater rafting and paid for that, the way you could have rode across my yard, you'd have been happy.
9: McKay had to drive heavy machinery to his farmhouse at 3 a.m. to rescue his wife. They returned to find their yard destroyed and mud on the main floor of their home. The province says everyone in town is safe, even though the roads are out, the natural gas is off, and most homes remain without power. Ian's son Mark McKay, a volunteer firefighter, was among crews out checking on neighbors. He says he's never seen anything like this flood.
11: It was just an absolute raging current going everywhere and going over every road.
9: While the water in Minutonas is receding, emergency management crews are heading to the town to assess the damage and figure out how to get food to people in the suddenly isolated community. Lisa Naylor is Manitoba's infrastructure minister.
12: Could be the same way it happens in other remote communities. Sometimes food is dropped in by helicopter.
9: There's more flooding on the way elsewhere in this valley. Sandbagging started late Monday in the nearby larger town of Swan River. Bartley Kivas, CBC News.
0: I'm Saroja Coelho, and you're listening to CBC Radio 1. 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
13: BBC.
14: Hello, let's start with a quick test. If I ask you to conjure up an image of a useful and reliable robot helper, what springs to mind? Some of you might be thinking of those industrial robotic arms used in car assembly lines, or perhaps an explosive ordnance bot, the remote-controlled devices used by bomb disposal teams. Others might be focusing on fictional robots, R2-D2 from Star Wars perhaps. Not just a tool, but a machine that can actually interact with humans. One that is communicative, responsive, and even trustworthy. In fact, those sorts of relationships are the focus for today's guest. Helen Hastie is a professor of human-robot interaction and head of the School of Informatics at the University of Edinburgh. Her mission is to develop robots that don't just think, but connect. Systems that will competently perform their tasks, but which can also hold a natural conversation and explain themselves clearly to their human colleagues. Although, as we'll hear, that's not quite as straightforward as Star Wars made it seem. Helen's career has taken her from developing early dialogue systems, the ancestors of today's generative AI, to working on sophisticated bots that can serve coffee with a side of small talk, teach struggling kids with empathy, or provide calm and confident decisions as triage nurses. She's also driven some of the UK's flagship robotics initiatives, not least as co-lead of the National Robotarium. Ultimately, her ethos is robotics for all, shaping a future where robots aren't just in our world, they're part of it. Ideally, a welcome one. Professor Helen Hastie, welcome to The Life Scientific.
15: Thanks for having me.
14: Now, Helen, a big part of your work is getting people to trust and welcome robots in everyday settings. What would you say is the biggest misconception people have that might put them off having a robot colleague?
15: So we see in the media and in sci-fi movies these robots that are highly functioning, that can do many, many jobs and are social and cognitively quite intelligent. Now, we are far from that. We do have some robots that can perform very, very well on specific tasks, but these tend to be very narrow tasks. So we are quite a long way from these all-functioning, intelligent robots.
14: I suppose a lot of us hear the word robot and do think of those humanoid versions from sci-fi movies that can do everything, including take over the world, of course. But I gather there are actually quite a few issues with making robots in human form.
15: Sure. So robots that generally look like humans, not necessarily those with legs, but in some kind of human shape, can be really useful for certain settings. But we have to be really careful. There's a phenomenon called the uncanny valley. And as robots become closer to looking like humans, particularly in terms of detailed looks, this can actually be quite unsettling. So it's good that robots look a bit like us, but not too much like us.
14: Okay. I mean, so is there a sweet spot of how human a robot should look if it's going to be accepted?
15: Yes, most definitely. And it's very dependent on the task. So robots in the home, maybe it's good they look a bit like us, but robots working in factories or warehouses or stacking shelves, it's actually better if they look like they know what they're doing in terms of the function that they're designed to do.
14: And so having wheels, for example, rather than legs.
15: Exactly, yes. Yeah.
14: Thinking about trustworthiness in robots does make me wonder about the current concerns around over-reliance on large language models, like ChatGPT, you know, for example, having influence over vulnerable youngsters or isolated individuals. Is there an element of risk to making robots more trustworthy? As in, the more we trust them, the greater the risk of manipulation?
15: So it's very important that we instill the appropriate amount of trust. So it's important not to overtrust robots, and it's also important not to undertrust them. For example, a robot that's used in surgery that is highly accurate, maybe more so than a human, it's really important that we do adopt these robots if they are capable of performing properly.
14: So in some cases, we should trust them because they've been designed to do something better than we can.
15: Mm-hmm. But it's right, also right. important not to overtrust. So you shouldn't overtrust an autopilot in a ship, for example.
14: Right.
15: It's important that you always have the human eye on it.
14: Yes, indeed. So, Helen Hastie, do you remember where this fascination with AI and robots first started for you? Were you particularly into tech or sci-fi as a kid?
15: Well, I grew up in a house that had early computers. My father was an early adopter. We had Commodore PC, for example, in the house, and he was always putting together computers. So I think from an early age, I was surrounded by tech. Yeah.
14: You grew up in Aberystwyth in Wales. Tell me a bit about your family.
15: My father was a lecturer in international relations and my mother in classics. And I'm the youngest of four. Most of us have PhDs in the family, to put it like that.
14: Okay. But across a wide range of disciplines, clearly.
15: Yes, correct.
14: I gather you felt rather lost at school because you loved both science and languages, and it didn't feel like there was a way to follow both paths. But then a light bulb moment. Tell me about discovering linguistics.
15: So when you're 16, you have to decide what three A-levels you're going to do. And I wanted to do all the languages and all the sciences.
14: Right.
15: And I think my father could see a bit of a conflict inside me. So he bought me this encyclopedia of language. This really caught my attention. And linguistics, being the science of language, really kind of found a sweet spot with me.
14: So off you went to study AI and linguistics at Edinburgh, followed by a master's in computational linguistics at Georgetown University in the United States. What drew you to America?
15: So I'm a half American, so I wanted to study out there. And I was given a fellowship for, believe this or not, Welsh female studying science at master's level in America.
14: Excellent. Very
15: I'm not
14: niche.
15: Sure there was many of us. So I got that fellowship and off I went to Georgetown.
14: Right, right. You returned to Edinburgh to do your PhD in speech and language technologies. Then you decided to take a year out.
15: I married Stuart in the year 2000 and we took a year-long honeymoon, which we were very fortunate to do, travelling around the world, which included going overland in a truck across Africa and then Asia and Australia. And then we stopped off in the States, having a degree in technology. I thought I'd be quite quick to get a job, but unfortunately that was the time of the dot-com bubble burst. So everything was basically shuttered up on the west coast of the US. So then we moved over to the East Coast, and that's when I got a research position at AT&T Research Labs.
14: One of your biggest projects there was called How May I Help You? One of the first truly interactive voice response systems. First of all, what was it designed to do?
15: So IVRs, as we call them, were pretty terrible back then. Basically, most of them would allow you to say things like, say one for billing, say two for technical support. So not a very rich interaction, not much more benefit than pressing the button on the phone. So How May I Help You was different in that it was an open question. And so the system had to understand a whole range of different responses and then channel the customer to the appropriate department. What I was doing was I was working with Marilyn Walker and we were looking at how we evaluate these systems.
14: I mean, that advance was quite revolutionary at the time, an ancestor, if you like, to the voice assistants we use today, you know, like Siri and Alexa and so on. But doing this 25 years ago, I mean, what sort of difficulties did you run into?
15: So we called them spoken dialogue systems and we would divide them into different parts. So you would have the speech recognizer understanding the words and then you need to convert those words into meaning and decide what to say next and then what the words would be and then turn that into a computer voice. Nowadays, it's all one big end-to-end system and it's trained on much data, large compute. So it's tackled in a different way, but back then we had to divide into each component and each component had their own challenges.
14: And I mean, we should say this sort of voice assistant technology is quite different from today's all singing, all dancing large language models.
15: Correct.
14: Can you explain how?
15: We didn't have the data back then. We were using language models, but they weren't large.
14: Okay, well, a couple of years later, Helen, you joined Lockheed Martin, also in New Jersey, on the East Coast, and you developed an onboard AI assistant for ships called Susie. Tell me about that.
15: At Lockheed Martin, it was all about applications and putting these systems where they would be used and adopted. So one of these was on a ship and it was using the intercom and it was sensorized. So you could call up Susie on the intercom and it would tell you, for example, the starboard engine temperature.
14: Right.
15: So the important thing here was the equipment was in situ and it may be of use.
14: Okay, well, having a named AI assistant like Susie helping you control a vehicle does have slight overtones of Hell from 2001, A Space Odyssey. I'm afraid I can't do that, Dave. That's my best Hell voice. So do you have any reassuring words for people concerned that we're hurtling towards that sort of AI dystopia?
15: So in critical situations, we put in certain guardrails. It's important that we test them properly. But the technology is advancing so rapidly that we really have to think about this now. And we have to think about it from inception of design of the AI or design of the robot, so that everything we do, we embed responsible research and we think about what it's going to do when it's actually deployed.
14: Right. Well, Helen, in 2007, you and your husband Stuart decided it was time to come back to Scotland. You get a research fellowship at the University of Edinburgh, followed by one at nearby Heriot-Watt University, where in 2011, you were asked to head up a major EU project called Parlance. What was that about?
15: Parlance was a project with the University of Cambridge, Geneva, Yahoo, and what we were looking at was a voice search application. So you would talk to an intelligent agent, a bit like you might do with a well-informed colleague, and you'd have a discussion and get the information through conversation rather than just typing in words in a search box. And my particular area was looking at what the computer should say and how it should say it. It was a system for giving restaurant recommendations. So we wanted to inform the user but not overload them with too much information. So this is more along the lines of agentic AI that people are talking about now. So this is AI that will do actions in the real world, like make a booking for you.
14: And of course, essentially, this was the early days of generative AI. So just to clarify, this is AI that can scan whatever data it has access to and create new content from it. It must have been pretty exciting to be at the forefront of this shift in computer science.
15: It's been fascinating. It's changing so rapidly that it's quite hard to keep up. And universities, I think we have to find a way to advance the technology and the science within our means. And so we're looking at things like how we can train models on less data more efficiently. So there are areas that we can research, but the adoption of AI is just, I've just been blown away.
14: Is there a concern that academia, the researchers who aren't working in the field for commercial gain, for example, are losing the race against, you know, the big players, you know, the Googles and the Microsofts and so on?
15: So there are different research directions that we can go in that are going to be important for the future. It's true we don't have access to hundreds of millions of pounds for training really large models running on very large systems, but we do, for example, at Edinburgh University, we have the UK's national computer and we do have access to data. But what's going to be important going forward is changing the paradigm of AI. So, for example, learning how to learn rather than just throwing more data, more compute at these models.
14: Now we come to the point in your career, Helen, where your focus shifts from dialogue systems to human-robot interactions. You were made the principal investigator on a massive project involving several UK universities looking at trust in autonomous systems. We spoke briefly about trustworthy machines earlier. Why is this so important?
15: There's a general definition of trust being the willingness to be vulnerable to another entity's actions. And this is particularly important for robots, increasing so if you can't actually see the robot. So an example of this is underwater robotics. They're very expensive robots. They go very deep. They don't communicate very well. So this idea that you have to trust the robot to be autonomous and to complete its task, it's just an example of why human-robot trust is really important. So we looked at the relationship between humans and trust, and we investigated whether certain aspects of human-human interaction can map over to human-robot trust.
14: At the time, Helen, you were at Heriot-Watt, so I really have to tell you this story. I made a documentary for the BBC a few years ago called The Joy of AI, where I visited Heriot-Watt. I was introduced to this chatbot called Alana, one of the leading chatbots at the time. But the conversation wasn't always free-flowing. This is, we're talking about 7 years ago or something like that. And I told Alana one of my favourite sci-fi authors was Philip K. Dick, and she told me off for being inappropriate. So there were those sorts of issues. I guess the conversational side has come a long way since then.
15: Most definitely. And also with these large language models, what they are good at is failing gracefully. So rather than computer says no, right. They are able to respond in an appropriate manner.
14: Well, Helen, during your time at Heriot-Watt, you were involved with developing and trialling various projects. We'll come to them in a moment, but first let's talk about how robots are put through their paces. In 2020, you became academic co-lead of the National Robotarium, which is a joint initiative launched between Heriot-Watt and the University of Edinburgh. Tell me about that facility.
15: So the Robotarium looks at translating research into real-world applications. And in order to do that, you really have to have a testing environment. So there's part for autonomous robotics, large hangar for flying drones, testing autonomous vehicles. And then there's a living lab, which is essentially a flat that's sensored up where we can put robots and invite people to come and interact with them in a kind of more natural, comfortable setting.
14: It does sound to me a bit like a spy kit testing facility, like Q's lab in the Bond movies. But the first test I want to ask about is one you conducted in a real-world environment. Tell me about your robo-barista.
15: So what we wanted to do is put a robot in the wild. So this is where the field is really trying to push forward, moving away from very controlled settings to just leaving the robot and seeing how people get on with it.
14: Right,
15: so
14: right.
15: We installed a robot in our common room at the university. We attached it to a very good Italian coffee machine so that people would be motivated to interact and work with it. And what we were looking to investigate was whether people's attitudes to robots would change over time.
14: What did this robot look like then?
15: It's essentially a head, and it has a back-propagated light with a face that can have various facial expressions and has a computer voice.
14: And what does it do? I mean, it must have arms, presumably, if it's going to make you coffee.
15: Well, no, it was attached to a coffee machine, but it would take
14: okay.
15: your order.
14: Oh, I see.
15: It would take your order, it would chat to you. But these robots are really good at trying to understand social cues and how people react to robots' social cues, because it does have quite an expressive facial expression.
14: But it wasn't just the facial expressions. It could also engage in small talk. In fact, I think we have a short clip of your robo-barista interacting with a customer.
16: Hi, I'm Alex. What can I get to you today, buddy?
17: Can I have an espresso, please?
16: Can you please confirm that you would like me to make you espresso?
17: Yes, please.
16: My superpower can detect when someone needs an extra coffee shot. Would you like me to try it?
17: No.
16: Let me just brew the drink for you. I'll be back in just a minute.
14: So what's going on inside that robot head when it's interacting with people? How does it decide on the best opening gambit or a suitable response for a particular customer?
15: So each customer had a loyalty card, so that was a way that we could keep track of them.
14: Oh, very good.
15: And we would change the interaction periodically so that they would feel like it was more natural and varied, like a human barista.
14: So what did you learn from that trial?
15: We measured people's attitude across 6 weeks, and luckily, we didn't put them off. So there's this scale called the negative attitude to robots. So people, their attitudes basically didn't change. There is something called a novelty effect in robotics, where people, first of all, get really excited and use robots, and then they kind of go off it and they can't be bothered afterwards. Right. But we didn't see that, which is good.
14: If the coffee's good.
15: Yeah, I was going to say that might have been the fact. And also trustworthiness and likability and usability are closely linked.
14: Moving on to some quite different contexts, you also worked on an empathic robot tutor and a robot triage nurse, both of which I imagine involve quite different design requirements.
15: Yes, our empathic robotic tutor was very complicated. It could understand and sense a student's frustration, and it changed the way it taught based on how the student was feeling or how it perceived the student was doing. We found that the empathic robot created more motivated learners.
14: And you say, you know, it could sense whether the student is frustrated or not. Something to do with picking up the tone of voice or the volume if the student starts shouting at it.
15: This is mostly the visual indicators of kind of frustration and also the volume of their speech as well.
14: I gather you trialled this robot tutor at home on your own kids.
15: Yes, my kids did tend to be guinea pigs, willing guinea pigs, I would like to say. So they would pilot the systems quite frequently. They didn't mind, but for this particular application, it did mean that they had to learn quite a bit more geography, which they weren't really keen on.
14: Right. So they were doing this as a favour for mum rather than because they thought it might be useful to them.
15: Correct.
14: Yeah. Okay. And tell me about the triage nurse robots.
15: This was an experiment run during COVID, so we weren't actually in situ running the experiment. But we were looking at a robot that would be, for example, at the reception of a hospital and then would ask about symptoms and then tell people whether to go home or to take a seat. And we found that transparency was really important. So the robot had to explain the reasoning behind its decision, and that was more accepting and trusting to the participants. Mm.
14: And these three very different robots, you know, the coffee maker, the tutor, the nurse, are great examples of how different designs and interfaces will affect how people interact with and even trust them. For instance, the movie robots I mentioned earlier, cute sidekicks like Wall-E or R2-D2, you wouldn't necessarily feel confident about those slightly, rather hapless robots handing out drugs in a hospital, for example.
15: Yes, so the appearance of a robot is very important, but it is very dependent on the context and the job that it's designed to do. So your example of Wall-E is great because Wall-E has a few expressions but uses them really well and is able to convey quite a few social cues, as we call them. And we've been looking at how trust manifests itself and how it breaks and how you can gain trust back. An example of that is apologies, whether a robot should apologise or not. So my student, Bitter Nezet, was looking at this, and she found that it's better to apologise, but if you apologise and give more of an explanation, that's even better.
14: Right.
15: So if you say something like, "Oh, I'm sorry, I got that wrong. I saw a QR code, but I must have been mistaken." That's better than a simple apology and better than none at all.
14: Yeah.
15: So robots should apologise.
14: I, like many people, get frustrated with, you know, putting in prompts to these large language models and they come back with, "That's an excellent question." That's like the standard thing. No, it wasn't an excellent question. It was a dumb question. Don't try and flatter me. Obviously, all these are works in progress, aren't they, Helen? But are you confident this is the direction of travel? Are we going to be relying on these sorts of robots in our hospitals, in our classrooms, in the not-too-distant future?
15: I think so. I don't believe that the all-singing, all-dancing robots are going to be here very soon, but if you build a robot and it can function well, it should be adopted and used for the benefit of society.
14: OK, so let's talk a bit about public trust then and how that's changing, because you were involved in developing an interactive experiment studying the public perception of robots that was showcased at the 2019 Royal Society Summer Exhibition, the science exhibition in London. What did that involve?
15: So this was about public engagement around robots that could do the dirty and the dangerous jobs. So these are robots that could work in nuclear facility, decommissioning energy plants.

0: Well, during the pandemic, people started to really appreciate the use of robots in these more dangerous situations. So there has been a shift since, with people thinking that robots aren't these scary entities, but could actually be useful and help us in our daily lives.
1: Just coming in this morning into London, Waterloo Station, there was a robotic floor cleaner that was going around and everyone just completely ignored it.
0: Exactly, yes.
1: It's a sign that, you know, we quickly adapt. In 2023, you went back to your old stomping ground, the University of Edinburgh, as head of the School of Informatics there. And over the years, Helen, quite aside from creating and working with some fascinating robots, you've consulted on various government robotics and AI policies, and as we discussed, regulation is vital. But while these discussions take place, the technology continues to evolve. Are we moving fast enough to keep up with it?
0: Technology is advancing very, very quickly, and we do need to think about regulation and guardrails, but we need to do so in a way that doesn't stifle the innovation. So what's really important is that we embed responsible research from the very start. And this is what we are teaching our students, to think about what the system is going to be doing down the road when it is actually deployed and how we can make it safe from the very start. But there are risks. And what is important, I believe, is that we build in these systems a level of transparency and an audit trail so that we can understand the decisions that are being made and the consequences.
1: Mm. So taking this all into account, do you have any worries or niggles about where we're heading with all the tech?
0: Well, with robotics, we have to think about things like robots being hacked, used for surveillance, all sorts of dark, unintended purposes. So these are all issues that we really, really need to think about and safeguard against for the future.
1: And in your wildest dreams, how do you see robots becoming a positive part of our daily lives in the future?
0: My mother's now in her 90s. She lives alone. And whenever I visit, I try and instill a bit of tech, whether it's a smart speaker or a video conferencing device. But unfortunately, it usually ends up in the drawer. So I would like to see technology, in particular robots, being accepted by her generation so that she can maintain a good quality of life and live independent for longer.
1: My father's, in fact, 95, and he has Google Nest in it. Hey, Google, remind me in 20 minutes to turn the gas off because he's cooking soup or something. So, yeah, I mean, it's actually quite remarkable how quickly humans adapt and adopt new technologies, and it just becomes part of our daily lives and we just take it for granted.
0: If it works, yes. So performance is still very important. And how we interact with the robot and what it looks like. And then hopefully they will be accepted and used for good purpose.
1: Helen Hasty, thank you very much for sharing your Life Scientific.
0: Thank you, Jim.
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3: Take one failing family restaurant and one very determined daughter.
4: My mom's Chinese restaurant is dying and I have 3 months to save it.
3: I'm Rumela Dasgupta and you're listening to The Food Chain from the BBC World Service. Today we're following the story of Lisa and her mum Sophie. Lisa's put her acting career on hold to try and rescue her mum's 30-year-old restaurant in Edinburgh. A video Lisa posted about her attempts to turn the business around has been viewed more than 15 million times. But can she turn clicks into paying customers?
4: We have no customers coming in and our menu is outdated with over 200 dishes.
3: We'll also hear from a father and son team in Australia who know exactly what Lisa and Sophie are going through.
5: So they had a lot of debts that they were slowly building up, but they weren't making enough money to get approved for a loan. It felt like we were at rock bottom.
3: And we'll find out what makes owner-operated restaurants such difficult businesses to run.
6: Hi, are you ready to order?
3: I'm here in the Scottish city of Edinburgh on a sunny day at Sophie Lee's restaurant, The China Star, where a happy customer has just finished lunch.
7: This morning, I woke up and I was just going through my phone and just brought her

0: come help my mom's restaurant from not closing down. Yeah. So I called my friend. I said, can we go try there? Because I just saw the video, you know, it was so kind of, you know, catchy. Like, I was just looking, no, who is this? Who is saying this? I just have to be here. So, and I didn't regret it. It was nice. It wasn't a waste of time.
1: The video she's referring to was posted by actor Lisa He 6 weeks ago. In it, she explained her decision to put her life and career in London on hold and make the 650-kilometre trip back to Edinburgh to help with her mother Sophie's struggling restaurant.
2: Happy customers, right?
3: Yeah, and I think she only saw the video this morning, which I'm quite surprised about, so I didn't realise the video's still reaching new people. Yeah, that was really interesting. I think I came back out of desperation and frustration. After I moved away, Mum was kind of left by herself. And, you know, for the first 2 years, it was sort of okay. And then as time went on, it just got harder and harder on her physically. I recently installed CCTVs in the restaurant. So when I'm in London, I would watch her working. And she was basically just sitting down the whole day because she's so exhausted. Even though there weren't any customers, the long hours meant that she was physically exhausted, being at the age of 70.
2: Yeah, how hard was it before Lisa came to help?
4: Oh, that every day I only sleeping four to six hours each day, working 7 days a week. No time for eating. No time sleeping, just working, no hope.
2: So the business was good initially, and then it's gone downhill in the recent years. Why do you think?
3: I personally think it's because we've not really kept up with times in terms of digitalizing. And also, I think the cost of living has risen so much. There's a lack of labor, which means labor is expensive, stock is expensive, and my mom not being on the internet, she doesn't know about Google reviews, or she doesn't know what to do when a delivery tablet breaks down. So if a customer complains and doesn't want to pay the bill, she wouldn't really know what to do. Yeah, so a lot of tiny, tiny issues, which I think would have been okay 30 years ago, but in today's day and age, it's really not okay.
1: Lisa is keen to digitize the restaurant. At the moment, everything from orders to stock management is done on paper.
3: So we still manually take the orders with a pen and paper. And then once we've taken the order, we rip it off, fold the little paper here. And then we put it through this metal tube and then throw this thing down the tube to the kitchen.
2: It was quite fun to see that, actually. Mm-hmm. The little piece of paper that you rolled up into a little metal ring that then goes down a chute straight to the kitchen.
3: The tube thing is fine, but sometimes the orders do get stuck as well. So we're left waiting half an hour later saying, where's table 9's order? Where's it gone?
2: And that's when you have to stick a stick down the chute.
3: Yes, exactly, exactly. And also sometimes the order got lost a month ago and then suddenly today the order comes down. So suddenly so much food has come up and no one's ordered it.
2: Where did the idea come from to go on social media to promote this restaurant?
3: So I kind of plan to maybe document the journey for 1 to 3 months, and eventually maybe some local people will see the video and some people will come in. But what actually happened is just that first video took off completely, and which was really unexpected. So I posted the video on a Sunday evening and Mondays were closed. So when we opened on Tuesday morning, it was still kind of normal. It was just one customer and one influencer. We're like, okay. And then after half an hour, 1 hour, a few more came in. And then by the time it got to peak period, maybe 1 o'clock or 1:30, it was kind of almost full. But by Wednesday, it was completely packed and we didn't have enough space for people coming in. I felt like I was on Red Bull 24/7 for that whole week. We were all working off adrenaline and we didn't have enough staff. So actually my mum had to then go into the kitchen to help. So I called my best friend in to help me in front of staff. People are still coming in, which I thought was because they saw it ages ago, but it seems like the video's still making new reach.
2: The more important thing is it's helping with the accounts, right? So it's giving the business a boost.
3: It's definitely giving the business a boost. However, we have had to hire more staff, so it does get a bit difficult to balance the balance sheets at the end of the day. We're still sort of going through the financials to see if this is going to be sustainable long term, because we're really busy and we're really tired, but it seems like, to be honest, like, we're not sure where the money's going.
1: Sophie Lee and her daughter Lisa, and we'll be back with them later in the programme. One family who knows exactly what they're going through is the Mans from Sydney. Last year, Baljinder Mann's restaurant was on the brink of collapse until his son Bhav stepped in to help. It all began, you've guessed it, with the viral video.
5: 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Let's find out. This is episode one of Saving My Parents' Business.
6: Okay, so in terms of the memories of the restaurant, I feel like there's so many because my parents have owned the restaurant pretty much my whole life. I would say it's a mixed bag. It's like it's a good positive memory because we used to get a lot of food from the restaurant, but it was a huge toll on my parents. Like, my mum was always at the restaurant. My dad was always at the restaurant as well. And they were working so hard. It's kind of been like their whole life. It's been everything, especially to my dad. I feel like it's his sense of purpose comes from the restaurant. But business was going really well until essentially COVID.
2: Baljinderji, what happened? Tell me about how the business started suffering.
7: Business started going down and down. It just got bad to worse. And then 2 years ago, then I got sick. I got stroke. I went to hospital. And then the business gone almost dead. Nothing was coming.
6: It was terrible because they were making a loss on the restaurant. At the same time, interest rates skyrocketed, inflation skyrocketed. So all their expenses had jumped up significantly. So they had a lot of debts that they were slowly building up, but they weren't making enough money to get approved for a loan. So it felt like we were at rock bottom. So it was actually my mum that went up to me saying, like, I don't even know what to do anymore. It feels like we're just being tested in every front. I think that's when I was like, I need to do whatever it takes to kind of help them in that situation.
2: Wow. So you actually were about to sell the business. What happened?
7: I put a business for sale, I think, for 6 or 7 months. Couldn't sell it. Nobody wanted.
6: At that point, my dad was back to working seven days a week already. And then we just had a chat, and then we were just like, if we have to keep the restaurant, then we're going to make the restaurant busy. And so I went onto my laptop. I started typing up a full plan of what we're going to do. My dad seemed very confused by it, but my mom was like, yes, let's try to do everything. I initially went straight to social media because I'd seen so many other businesses. And as someone part of like that TikTok generation, like whenever I want to go somewhere, I kind of look on social media to find food that's interesting. Yeah, that's where the idea sparked. I was just like, all it takes is one video that has to perform well and it could change my parents' business forever.
2: But Jindaji, how did you find the whole idea of being on video that millions of people could see?
7: First, when he asked me, I refused. I said, I don't want to go to social media because I'm a very shy person. I said, you can make the video for your mom and I don't want to get involved with this one. I don't want to make a video. He said, no, you the main chef. Mom doesn't do cooking. You the one, you have to do it. But I don't know nothing about social media. So that's the main reason, because I didn't know that social media can do these things. Now I realize.
6: My mom felt like more of a natural. My dad is just super uncomfortable. And even to this day, I don't think he's watched 95% of the videos that I posted because he doesn't even know how to.
2: So when you first posted that first video, what was the response?
6: The response was kind of insane because there were so many people who just wanted to support my parents' restaurant. They were sending pictures being like, oh, I'm going to go there right now. There was just so much community support. It was shocking. Like I was so surprised by the response that we got. So I think it's been about 10 months now since I posted that first video.
2: And it's changed the fortunes of the restaurant completely.
6: Yes, 100%.
7: We are making money like we got only 35 seats. We are making money like 150 seats restaurant that sometimes we fill up twice, even three times a restaurant.
2: Bhav, can I ask you, so this was great that you use social media, you've turned it around, but that's not going to be enough to sustain it, right? There has to be more than just being on social media.
6: Exactly, which is why as part of the strategy for the restaurant, not just relying on social media, it meant that we had to like optimize our Google reviews. We had to like start asking customers to leave us reviews. We had to fix up our menu. And that's why every week I'm coming to the restaurant and we're essentially just trying to improve our current recipes And then after I'm happy with how all our current food tastes, the plan is then to start working on new dishes that we can start introducing and new specials and keep expanding. I'm still working full time as well. So I'm doing all of this just after work and then coming to the restaurant every week, even because it's 40 minutes away, but it's still time consuming to come and help them.
2: Are you tempted to give up your job and take this on full time?
6: Ooh,
7: no, no way.
6: Yeah, I don't know if I could work with my dad full time, but there is an opportunity there that I've thought about in terms of just spending more time at the restaurant and like building it out a lot more. But yeah, it's definitely an interesting question because I have considered it.
2: And Bav, so we went to a restaurant in Edinburgh yesterday where they've been struggling and they've done something similar to what you've done. What sort of advice could you give them since you've made your dad's business so successful?
6: Yeah, so I've actually seen their story as well. And it's amazing what they've been able to achieve. I think the main thing is just keep trying. Like eventually something will work. If it's a new dish, if it's about sending flyers, if it's about doing something, like just constantly think that you're going to try something different and eventually something will stick. Just really try to think outside the box as much as you can.
1: Bav Mand and his dad, Baljinder. You're listening to The Food Chain from the BBC World Service. I'm Amela Dasgupta. This week, we're following the story of Lisa He and her mother Sophie in Scotland as they try to save the family restaurant. With an outdated menu and a serious lack of customers, Lisa has big plans to modernise, but she doesn't know where to start. So we've linked her up on a video call with restaurant turnaround expert David Hopkins, president of the 15 Group in Canada.
2: Right, David, meet Lisa. Lisa, meet David.
1: He's going to give Lisa and Sophie some advice. But first, he's telling us how uniquely difficult it is to run a restaurant.
8: I always say it's pretty much the hardest business to run, at least the hardest small business. It depends on how the economy is doing, what consumer confidence is like, what your competition's like. So many factors, but it also depends too on what you're doing internally in a restaurant and how you can build revenue yourself. On top of that, I mean, they're such complicated businesses to run from a profitability point. There are so many variables that are unknown in a restaurant. Many businesses, like even my consulting company, I know exactly what my expenses are going to be next month. Whereas in a restaurant, you don't know what about 80% of your expenses are going to be. Everything is variable. Staff get paid hourly and your utility costs, your paper supplies, your kitchen expense, your repairs and maintenance. It's all variable costs, which makes it a really tough business to manage even when you have the revenue.
2: You're in Canada today. What is the situation in Canada for restaurants at the moment?
8: If you interviewed me 10 years ago and said, how's the industry? I'd say it's tough. It's not great. It's tougher now because so many restaurants to survive COVID took on a bunch of debt. We've got the economy at play. We've got what's going on in the world. The whole Middle East thing is in play. And we've also got a decline in people eating caused by the Ozempics of the world. You know, I would say there's a worse market condition than we've seen in a long time.
2: So David, what sort of things do you think restaurants often slip up on and what kind of mistakes do you see over and over again?
8: I mean, there are two fundamentals to restaurants and they sound simple, but they're hard to deliver on. To drive revenue, it's that exceptional guest experience. But that's easier said than done. To have great guest experience, the menu's got to be engineered properly. The price point's got to be right. The food quality's got to be great. The service has to be exceptional. We often see those things falling by the wayside. The biggest thing we see on the side after revenue is just fiscal responsibility. And that's a huge thing in restaurants because of that variable aspect of all your expenses. Often we see menus aren't fully costed. We often see inventory control processes aren't in place, which is a massive problem because it is so easy to waste a lot of product. And studies have been done that show 70% of staff will steal product and take it home if they have the opportunity. That's the biggest thing we see missing, is that fiscal responsibility piece and delivering the 10 out of 10 guest experience.
2: So Lisa, is this all making sense to you?
3: Yes, everything David says has sounded so relatable. It's all things that we don't have a system in place, because it was kind of just my mom rock and rolling by herself the whole time. The stealing stock is something that has happened for the last 30 years, from alcohol to just food stock. And because we don't have an inventory, because we don't have any like online systems at all, so it's impossible to keep track. So the first question would be, do you think a POS system is absolutely necessary 100%. In any restaurant setting?
8: Yeah. 100%. So a POS system, it stands for point of sale, and it's basically the cash register system. They take care of ordering, they track what you've sold, they do the payments, they'll manage who's ordering what on what table numbers. So Lisa, you're still like, are you handwritten paper chits and... Yes,
3: absolutely.
8: So 100% a point of sale system is imperative. And I'm going to assume that you don't have your entire menu costed. I was actually looking at your menu earlier, but for example, the beef with mushrooms and oyster sauce, I'm guessing you can't tell me exactly how much that dish costs to prepare.
3: Not at all. I think my mom has a better idea, but we don't know exactly.
8: So understanding the product cost of dishes is so critical to maximizing the profitability of a menu. And there are tools to do it. I can recommend some. And you can probably add about 4% of revenue to your profit just by costing it properly and engineering it properly.
2: I have a question, Lisa, because we tried your mum's very lovely tofu and beef dish. It was delicious, but I thought the portion was quite large for one person. Easily, I think you could have had two or even three people eat that dish. So do you think portions also matter, the size of the portions, David?
8: I mean, it all goes hand in hand, which is why it's such a complicated business to run. So if a restaurant overportions everything by just 10%, then you're losing out on about 3-4% of profit.
2: So generous is nice, but not advisable.
3: Oh, it's a tough one for now, because I've just risen the menu prices as well. So it's sometimes the portion size is also eaten to the customer service aspect. So it's a bit of a tough one to know how much like 10% more or 10% less is.
8: I think this is why one of the most important things is to cost your menu.
3: Yeah.
8: It's so critical, because that empowers you to make great decisions. Mm-hmm. I feel like, you know, when you put your menu prices up or you tell the kitchen to do more, we need better value, you know, you're throwing darts at a wall with a blindfold on.
3: Yeah.
8: And if you have the information, you could even make decisions like, oh my gosh, we shouldn't have that on the menu. It's just not, it's not profitable, and people aren't buying it. And we should take that off the menu, because if we take that item off the menu, all of those people will now order something else that makes us a lot more money.
3: Mm-hmm. Yeah.
8: But you need that information, right?
2: So Lisa, digitization, a customer experience, portion sizes, costing your menu, what else do you need to know from David?
8: Can I give you a quick, easy tweak and a win for your restaurant?
3: Yeah, absolutely.
8: I looked at your pricing online, and I would say I do not like the pricing approach you've taken. So when I look at your menu, I see a lot of £11.20, £10.80. There's some 50s in there. I would make all of those 95 cents, and you'll be shocked how much money just doing that will make you. And the guests will not see a difference between 1080 and 1095.
3: True.
2: There you are. That's a good tip, Lisa.
3: Yeah, definitely.
2: A quick fix.
3: I love that.
2: To start with. So Lisa, what do you think now, having spoken to David?
3: A few things really surprised me in terms of how overportioning 10% can result in such a major loss for an entire year. Because when you think of 10%, it seems like nothing. It's like, yeah, just give a 10% extra meat, vegetable. It's not going to hurt. So that's that's information that definitely surprised me. And in terms of the pricing thing is another thing that's made me realize maybe sometimes I should listen to my mom a bit more, because that was our original pricing and then I raised it. And I have recently received an advice from another fellow restaurant owner who says, remember to listen to your mom.
8: Thank you, Lisa. Very nice to meet you. I'm going to keep following and see how you're progressing.
1: David Hopkins of Canada-based restaurant consultancy, The 15 Group. Long hours, constant stress, tight margins. Everyone we've heard from today has told us how hard it is to run a restaurant. So is there a moment when maybe the best option is just to walk away?
9: So I spent 5 years working evenings and weekends, never really had much time for family or socialising. It's really not a good quality of life.
1: This is Carly Bond, who recently made the tough decision to close her vegan fast food business in the northwest of England. We asked her to send the food chain a voice note to explain what that experience was like.
9: I absolutely loved what I was doing and I loved feeding people. It became difficult. People assume that when you close down in hospitality, that it's because you haven't got enough sales. But we were mega busy. And the reality is that at the end of the month, once all the bills have been paid, there was nothing left for me. It never got to a stage where I was able to pay myself. I knew for a long time that it wasn't working. I felt like I couldn't stop. I was always thinking about it. Even if I had a day off, it was always still on my mind. And it just sucks the life out of you. All of my money just went on other people's wages, taxes, paying suppliers. I decided to close because a chef that was working for me went on holiday. So, of course, I had to pay a holiday pay. But then I also had to go into work and do the shifts that she would usually do to cover her. So that week, I think I worked 50 hours. And I still didn't have any money to pay myself. And it was a moment where I just thought, I literally can't do this anymore. I decided to just pull the trigger. I've really spent the last 6 months trying to get myself fit and well, to recover emotionally and physically from that. If you can imagine, you just become really unhealthy. That's what happened to me. I wasn't eating properly. You know, I wasn't drinking enough water. I wasn't taking enough breaks. I was on my feet for hours and hours on end. And I just became really depressed and sad. So since I've been off work, I've just been trying to focus on fixing myself, basically. I've been going to the gym a lot. I've loved having time to cook for my husband and sit and eat together, which has been such a novelty. My life is so much better without it. Any advice for Lisa and her mum's restaurant? Go and look at other modern Chinese restaurants and go and see what the experience is like and take some inspiration from that. And also the costing of the menu is so important. It's something that I got wrong initially and learned how to do kind of once I was already in the thick of it. But yeah, so important to make sure that you are taking a profit or there's no business, basically, is there?
1: Carly Bond there with her advice to Lisa. Back at the China Star, the lunch service is over. Lisa and Sophie are finally able to sit down and take a breath.
2: What do you think, Mum? You're 70. We'll keep it till you're 90. 100?
4: Yeah, definitely. I'm very healthy, yes.
10: The other day you were complaining you don't want to do this anymore.
4: That's okay, yeah, I can do it. I like working.
2: So you've given yourself, what do you think, 6 months' time?
3: Well, I said 3 months initially, but I think I was very naive when I said that. I do think it will take me a minimum of 6 months, so although I'm not sure how I feel about that, because I really miss my life in London too. I do hope to get my mum retired, even though she wants to keep working. I want to bring her to London, show her how other restaurants are doing now, the more modern fusion concepts, maybe take her to a fine dining meal, which she's never been to. Yeah, I'd love to just get her to enjoy life outside the restaurant once in a while.
2: You've got a good kid there, Mum.
4: Yes, yes, I got a good daughter. Very good.
1: Thanks to Sophie Lee and her daughter Lisa He for inviting us to their small family restaurant and to everyone in today's programme. Do you run a restaurant? If so, do tell us about it. Our email address is thefoodchain@bbc.co.uk. From me, Ramela Dasgupta, producers Lexi O'Connor and Beatrice Pickup, and the editor Sarah Waitson. Thanks for listening and join us again next week.
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0: Welcome to Ideas. I'm Nala Ayed.
1: Elon Musk's wealth is currently around $825 billion US dollars, more than double what it was a year earlier. Only 22 countries currently boast economies larger than Musk's net worth, but he's catching up. Because when his SpaceX company's stock goes public on June 12, 2026, Musk is expected to become the world's first trillionaire.
2: There is no reason in the world to let somebody become worth $1 trillion, right? Like, this is crazy.
0: Seattle-based entrepreneur and venture capitalist Nick Hanauer.
2: And that's not because that person has created $1 trillion worth of value in the world. They're just in a position to take advantage of some market structures that will propel their wealth to that level. The problem is that it's a flywheel runaway effect, right? It's much easier to make the second billion than the first billion. If you have 2 billion, getting to 4 is very easy. And if you have 40, getting to 80 is quite easy. And if you have 100, then, and that's just not good for anybody.
0: A reminder, never before has so much wealth been concentrated in the hands of so few. Since 2020, billionaire wealth has increased by more than 80%. Leaving today's 3,428 billionaires with a combined wealth of over 20 trillion U.S. dollars. That's 4 trillion more than the preceding year. Their combined wealth surpasses the GDP of every country except the United States. Canada, with its relatively small population, is home to 82 billionaires, ranking 7th in the world.
3: I think we see in Canada today an enormous disconnect of the political and economic elite from the rest of society.
0: Canadian economist Lars Osberg.
3: I think that there is no real appreciation of the insecurity and the disappointed aspirations of many middle-class families and individuals and young people.
0: Today, part 3 of Ideas producer Mary Link's series, The Billionaire Age, which explores the impact of today's unprecedented levels of wealth concentration around the world.
4: These unprecedented levels have given rise to a new class, a global wealth aristocracy. And like the aristocracy of old, the money is being kept in the family to fortify itself against the rest of society.
5: You've said you're worried we could end up with two classes.
6: Yeah, I'm worried that all economic systems can revert back to a two-class society.
4: Tim Wu teaches law at Columbia University and is a contributing opinion writer for the New York Times. The two-class society Wu fears we may be reverting to has roots going back about 1,000 years, back to the medieval feudal system.
6: So a feature of feudal societies was that there was a wealthy landowning class that held ownership of, nearly all of the relevant resources, and that usually land, and then, a laboring class, and that's it. And I think it's always possible that a smaller group will regain control over all the assets that are necessary to make money, the productive assets. So you have one group that has all of those productive assets, then everybody else at some level or another is dependent and more like a laborer. The proletariat doesn't really have any control over their own economic destiny. And I'm worried that we're increasingly returning to that kind of society as opposed to one that is more distributed. I'll just put it that way.
5: How under threat is the middle class right now in the Western world?
6: I feel that is the most endangered class. I mean, I would be terrified to be in my 20s or 30s right now and facing the kind of prospects. Becoming your own autonomous source of wealth seems very challenging right now unless you, happen to have bought the right meme coin at the right time. It sort of says something to me now that many of the young people I know, they're throwing their savings into the craziest kind of memeiest investments, like random stocks or types of cryptocurrency, because I think they've just lost faith in the economy And they see it more as a, like a casino where you, you know, put your money on the right roulette number and then you hope you turn out. And that's your only path to wealth in a way they really believe in. So yes, I'd be terrified to be that age.
7: It's almost impossible to imagine how much $1 trillion, well, even $1 billion is basically an inconceivable sum for most of us. Can't imagine what that involves, what it buys, what it looks like. It's insane.
5: American economist and Nobel laureate Paul Krugman.
7: I think the way to just to think that everything, things that are a lifetime achievement for most people, buying a nice house, paying for a college education, are literally like a dime that for a billionaire, it's like you've dropped a dime and you think, and it's not even worth looking for because it's such a tiny sum. So it's just living in a completely different universe materially and financially.
5: Yeah, a study just came out by the Lidwick Institute for Shared Economic Prosperity, and they did a study and concluded that, quote, for the bottom 60% of U.S. households, minimum quality of life is out of reach. So they define that, forget the daily necessities like food and shelter. What they mean by that is unable to pay for things like technological tools necessary for work, higher education, health, and childcare costs. Is that shocking to you, or are you surprised to hear that?
7: No, I'm not surprised to find that a reasonable definition of what a decent life looks like in the modern world is out of reach for half or more of the population. Because if we were looking at living standards as they were, you know, a couple of generations ago, most people have enough to be what we considered middle class then. But class and adequacy is a social construct. It really means participation. I mean, there's a level of, do you have enough to eat? And we have people in advanced Western economies that don't even have that. But there's also a question of having enough to be a part of the society, which is a higher level, and it's somewhat of a moving target. If you go back, Adam Smith, people think of Adam Smith as a, you know, as the avatar of free markets and whatever the gods of the market say is right. The invisible hand is also the hand of God. But in fact, he was very much aware of that, very much aware of the fact that what really defines poverty is lack of social inclusion. And there's a quite amazing passage in The Wealth of Nations where he says, what does it take to be respectable in England right now? In 1776, when he published the book, and he said, you have to be able to afford one good linen shirt. Because if you couldn't put on a good linen shirt when you were out in public, you weren't just not really a member of society. And the point was, of course, lots of people didn't have that. Now, well, you need to be able to be online. You need to be able to send your kids to a decent school. You need a car. Most of America, you cannot manage without a car. So there's a lot of things that you need. And yes, that's a target that rises over time, but it should. And so we are definitely in a society where a lot of people are just kind of excluded in a fundamental way.
5: And so here we are today, us versus them, them being the expanding global wealth aristocracy.
8: When we talk about the development of a global aristocracy, the point is asking ourselves whether there is a relatively small group of people around the world who have shared experiences, they went to the same school, they have the same interest, and they tend to meet each other in the same places, they do things together, to some degree they have connections one to the other.
5: Guido Alfani is professor of economic history at Bocconi University in Milan, Italy.
8: Why does this matter? Because if they really become an aristocracy, then they will start to actively act against something which we value, which is upward mobility from those who begin at a lower level, right? So that's because by definition, an aristocracy has to try to close itself to the outside, because as an aristocracy is defined on the fact of having some sort of privilege, you can't share a privilege too widely, otherwise it's not a privilege at all. Connected to this, we have that very often the members of this growing, developing global aristocracy were born into their high wealth conditions. If we look at billionaires, and if we look at billionaires across the West, about one third of them was already born into extreme wealth. If we look about the others, many among them were born into maybe at least upper middle strata, but at least one third, they became billionaires because they had inherited billions. And the share over total wealth of inherited wealth has been growing dramatically from the 1970s on.
4: It's quite something to think about that so many billionaires simply inherited their billions. They're not self-made, they didn't create jobs, they didn't improve the economy, except for themselves. They were just born into astounding levels of wealth and consequently power.
8: So one reason why the increase in the prevalence of inherited wealth today might be a problem is that we, in our, you know, Western culture today, have a bias in favor of wealth which has been made versus wealth which has simply been inherited. Because for us, the most legitimate kind of wealth is the one which you have made, which is also why many among nowadays billionaires are trying to present themselves as self-made men. Usually they're men, not always, but tend to be men. And the point is, if a certain level of wealth inequality is ever more clearly the consequence of inherited wealth, of that kind of wealth which we tend to think is less legitimate, then the same level of inequality will be perceived in a more acute way, leading to a higher degree of potential social problems, which go from widespread social unease at this condition to political instability, to unrest, with always the risk of political instability becoming something worse. Even, you know, acts of violence against the rich could become more frequent.
4: The philosopher D.H. Haslett has observed that we have abolished the inheritance of political power, well, in the States, in Canada, and various places. We've abolished the inheritance of political power. Why then should we not abolish the inheritance of economic power as well? What do you think?
7: Yeah, you know, the inheritance tax, that's actually a U.S. invention. We developed it in the early 20th century. It's never complete, but it used to be a quite substantial levy on inherited wealth.
4: Paul Krugman.
7: It's kind of interesting. If you go back to early 20th century politicians, they would say quite frankly that it was not just about raising money, that it was also about preventing preventing a permanent plutocratic class. And their arguments are as valid now as ever. All right, there becomes a little bit of a question of personal liberty. If you think about an inheritance from the point of view of the inheritor, why should somebody be rich just because their father was rich? There's no justice there. If you think about it from the point of view of the father, well, or the mother, but it's still mostly fathers, should you have the ability to do something for your children? And within limits, okay, we don't want to completely eliminate human feeling and so on, but very large estates should face very high tax rates. That's just really clear from any reasonable point of view. And by the way, if you say, well, we've eliminated the inheritance of political power, do you want to say that to George W. Bush? Do you want to say that to RFK Jr., who's now our Secretary of Health and Human Services? And a lot of that is through money, although some of it is also through kind of just the fact that the aristocratic instinct apparently is rather deeply embedded in people. But a large part of the reason not to tax large inheritances is not just because of the monetary side, but also because of the political side.
4: And what may surprise you is that Canada has more billionaires than countries such as the UK, France, Japan, or Australia. How come we have so many billionaires, small little country Canada?
3: Well, we don't tax them much, for one thing.
4: Dalhousie University professor and economist Lars Alsberg.
3: And we protect them through government policy, and we don't have an inheritance tax, and we leave them lots of tax planning options for minimizing their tax burden at the top, yeah.
4: Federal inheritance and estate taxes in Canada were abolished in 1972. I said earlier that there were 82 billionaires in Canada. That figure comes from the Forbes magazine's annual billionaire list. But Lars Alsberg says that number is somewhat deceiving, as it doesn't include everyone, namely several wealthy families in this country who hold joint trusts that are worth billions.
3: In the Forbes list, I think, doesn't include the Desmarais family, and it doesn't include the Rogers and Shaw families. I think because those families hold their assets through family trusts rather than as individuals. At least I couldn't find those guys in there.
4: I double-checked. They're not on the list. So, for instance, Sudbury-born Paul Desmarais Sr. built a $5 billion fortune in finance. He died in 2013, leaving an inheritance to his four children. Their family trust is now estimated to be worth $12.7 billion.
9: Inheriting money is a very tricky thing, morally and emotionally. I always felt weird about it.
4: Heiress Abigail Disney says she inherited about $120 million. Her grandfather, Roy, co-founded the Disney Company with his brother, Walt Disney. But Abigail Disney has done something unusual with her inheritance. She's given away 75% of it.
9: I always questioned why it was just understood that I got to have what I wanted when I wanted it all the time, and that we were so clearly living so much better than others. And so it was just from my girlhood. I just was uncomfortable. And then when I moved to New York and saw people sleeping on the sidewalk, which is kind of a new thing for me to see, I thought, like, this can't be. It just felt uncomfortable to me. And I don't understand people for whom that's not uncomfortable. I think that the rise in private spaces and private elevators and private doors and private entrances and all these kinds of things are partly to spare rich people that discomfort. Because when confronted with the difference, like so nakedly as walking by a person sleeping on the sidewalk, it's pretty hard not to feel uncomfortable. And so the problem with the global aristocracy is they're constructing a world in which they're never confronted with that. It's a troubling character development. And I, as someone who inherited money, my mother from a very early age would say to us, you know, people will want to hurt you. People will want to trick you. You can't trust people. And she was protecting me, and I understand it. But it was a horribly toxic thing to say, because when you tell your kids that, you're telling them two things. One is, people are not you. In other words, people are not as human as you. And that you're going to be isolated, and that's the right and appropriate thing for you, to be isolated. And what I found when I moved into my 30s and started opening myself up to different kinds of work and different kinds of people was that I'm no better than anyone else. And that's the good news. Like, my mother was worried that I would get the news that I was no better than anyone else, and I'd feel sad about that. But I'm telling you, that was good news. And it made me feel like, oh, there's this party everybody's having that I wasn't invited to, but I can earn it.
4: So one third of all billionaires inherited their billions. Another third made their billions in finance.
9: Yeah, the financial sector has really, really quietly enriched itself while everybody was looking at the tech folks. And the financial sector, the people who drive the really obscene amounts of money in that zone, are not creating anything of value. If anything, they leech money off of transactions. So as things move through the financial system, it's like, I think of it as every time there's a transaction, it's like there's a collision and a little money falls out of everybody's pockets and the finance guys are there to scoop it up. And over a lifetime of that, you put together, you can amass quite an enormous fortune. So I think they've only made the finance business more of a burden on the economy. They make transactions more expensive than they used to be, and they're hindering and slowing financial growth, all while squeezing money out of a system that has stopped producing value.
8: Today, financial assets are the most important component of the wealth of the very richest, say the top 0.01%.
5: Guido Alfani.
8: Enrichment through finance is much more frequent compared to any previous point in human history. Interestingly, at least in the context of Western history, which is the context I know better, making money out of money has always been seen with suspicion. The financier in ancient Rome was seen with suspicion. We know that some senators were in practice lending money, but they always had to use intermediaries to at least save the appearances. And then, of course, the medieval theologians like Thomas Aquinas, he was saying that money shouldn't be generated by money. And for the medieval theologians, the problem is that if you were asking interest on loans, you are basically making people pay for time. But time is owned only by God. So it's like stealing from God, right? Asking loans. Of course, this position becomes practically untenable, so the church has to find ways which make financial activities acceptable, you know, within certain boundaries, but we continue to see finance with some suspicion. When does this suspicion arise more clearly? Well, whenever there is an economic crisis, in particular a financial crisis, the Occupy Wall Street movement, which develops after the beginning of the Great Recession in 2007-2008, is the most recent example. And in that context, there was also again, interestingly, a condemnation of greed, right? Because today, those who, like former chairman of the US Federal Reserve, Alan Greenspan, said, the crisis for Greenspan had also been caused by excessive greed among those involved in finance.
5: What I found really interesting when I was doing all this research was that when I think of big billionaires, I think I'm not alone when I think, oh, those are the techs. They're all the tech people. But the majority of billionaires are the finance people.
2: Yeah.
5: What does that say to us?
2: It says that we've allowed our economy to be financialized in a way that makes no sense.
5: Entrepreneur and civic activist Nick Hanauer.
2: The richest people in the world do nothing more than rub money together to make more money. They don't make anything. They don't produce anything. They have a different story, of course, but you know, what is a hedge fund other than just a way for rich people to get richer? I mean, believe me, I have lots of investments in hedge funds. You know, like I play that game too, but this is why, Mary, it's so important to not believe that prosperity is GDP or money and to believe it's solutions to human problems, because that forces you to confront the fact that you're not

0: of the, you know, people rubbing money together and making more money, but not jobs, not helping the economy. How does one counter that then, that kind of wealth?
1: I don't know. I don't know. I can tell you what has happened in history is revolution and the whole thing gets burned down and we start over again.
0: We might be heading there.
1: Yes, exactly.
2: This is Ideas. I'm Nahla Ayed. We return now to part three of producer Mary Link's series, The Billionaire Age, and its consequences for our lives today. Among them, soaring wealth inequality and the return to a two-class system.
0: And you can also add societal unrest, the destruction of democracies, and environmental devastation. But the reaction from the top 1%, for the most part, indifference.
1: Look, the neoliberal version of capitalism confers an advantage onto people who don't care about other people.
0: In 1995, Nick Hanauer was the first non-family investor in Jeff Bezos' then-fledgling online bookstore, Amazon. Today, it's worth nearly $3 trillion U.S. dollars. Hanauer left the Amazon board in 2000 and is a vocal critic of concentrated wealth. Jeff Bezos today is the fourth richest person on the planet, just after Google co-founders Larry Page and Sergey Brin, and the top dog, Elon Musk.
1: I think if you look at the people, particularly in the technology industry, who lead these large companies, there is one thing that makes them all similar, and that is that they don't have a lot of empathy. These are not people who care about other people. Just like Elon Musk, Jeff is just being himself, which is a person who thinks that whatever's good for Jeff is good for the world.
0: Have you seen a transformation in him? Because you knew him, right? You know him.
1: Yes. He's always been the same.
0: Right.
1: He never cared about other people. And his politics have always been libertarian. You know, that's just the way these guys think. That's just how they are.
0: So you didn't get invited to the wedding, you're telling me?
1: Oh my God, no. It's just like so grotesque. No, I mean, but, you know, I mean, the thing is that these guys are all tone deaf, right? They only read their own press and, you know, like, and besides, just don't care. Don't care.
0: You talked about for the people like Mark Zuckerberg or Jeff Bezos or that they, you know, you play nice but get shamed anyhow. And now that they're starting to think that if you're big and evil anyhow, we may as well ditch the noblesse oblige and just embrace being big and evil. Do you think they're embracing now just being big and evil and feel so removed and so powerful that they don't care what other people think about them?
3: I think it's a new trend. I think over the last 5 years or so.
0: Tim Wu's latest book is called The Age of Extraction: How Tech Platforms Conquer the Economy and Threaten Our Future Prosperity.
3: I think over the last 5 years or so, many of the big tech multimillionaires have basically said themselves, no more Mr. Nice Guy. You know, we tried being nice, we tried being woke, but people hated us anyways. So a guy like Mark Zuckerberg or maybe Sergey Brin, Larry Page at Google, they're just like, forget it. And they also have the example in front of their faces of Elon Musk, who has, you know, behaved reprehensibly and managed to make more money anyways. And they're like, well, why are we playing the suckers here? Elon, you know, has been this sort of negative example that makes everybody else feel like, oh, forget it. I'm through with this. Peter Thiel also, I would suggest, was a leader in this more Ayn Randian kind of me first ideology among tech billionaires.
0: When it comes to politics, billionaires have been spending heavily on favored candidates, candidates who don't object to their soaring wealth and the consequences, including a deteriorating middle class. Elon Musk's campaign donation was a significant factor in helping Trump win the 2024 election. It rang in at an astonishing $288 million U.S. dollars. Nick Hanauer.
1: And when you combine those enormous concentrations of wealth with a political system in the United States that treats a dollar as a vote, which is what the Supreme Court effectively has ruled.

0: world. That's the catastrophe. Because when you can convert wealth into political power, that's where societies really, really come off the rails. You know, 40 years ago, you couldn't invest $250 million in a presidential campaign. There were limits. I can't remember what it was $25,000, something like that.
1: And we have limits in Canada, but at the same time, there's other ways of influence if you're a very wealthy person.
0: If there's anything that 10,000 years of human history has showed, it is that enormous amounts of concentrated power and wealth are bad. They just are. There's no social utility in that at all.
1: In 2014, Tim Wu, a Columbia law professor and an expert in antitrust policy, decided to enter politics.
2: You ran for Democratic nomination for New York's lieutenant governor, and you also had the New York Times endorsement, which is pretty impressive. But in the end, it went to Kathy Hochul, who, according to the New York Times again, had a, quote, record-setting $21.6 million in donations flowed from the who's who of New York's special interests, which included Manhattan's mega-rich real estate developers. But when you ran, and you were sort of as a regular person, so to speak, I think you might have sort of considered yourself, but you had, according to BuzzFeed, now whether or not this is true, you accepted monies from some tech giants. They said you accepted money from the Netflix Reed Hastings, and you've been critical of Netflix, of course, in terms of monopolies. In an ideal world, would you have liked to have run without the need for money from large donors?
3: Oh, absolutely. And in fact, I think it's moving in a direction where the only people willing to run are independently wealthy because it's such a pain asking for money. Yeah, I remember in that campaign, we were outspent, I think, 60-1. And anyone who I knew at all, I asked for money because we needed to have some chance of winning. We were an outsider campaign. We kind of were like an early version of Bernie Sanders. But yes, I think, in fact, I believe in a society where relatively normal people run for government. I don't know, maybe you're a union organized, maybe you're a school, whatever, you decided you want to do your part and be part of this thing. And ideally, it would be based on the idea that you give a good speech and are able to convince people that you're going to do what's in their interest. But it's not like that at all. As soon as I think about running for office now, immediately, the only first thought I have is money. And there's a reason in the United States the press doesn't take anyone seriously, doesn't even report on them unless they happen to be an independently wealthy billionaire running for office. But as soon as you are, you get to go. So it's so past being corrupted. It's like, you know, corrupt isn't even a good enough word. It's all it is. It's only really, it seems, getting started about having some kind of money. And I despise it. And it actually, frankly, keeps me out of politics because I don't want to call people and beg for money.
2: So did you get money from Reed Hastings?
3: Yeah. Sure? I asked him, can you help me out, Reed? And he said, yeah.
2: And did you feel that would somehow compromise you or make you beholden? I know that uh-huh. would not be what you would want to do, but how do you accept money like that and not be beholden to someone?
3: Oh, I completely hated the fact. Diller was another.
2: Barry Diller,
3: right, who's the head of, former media guy, billionaire. I asked him for money. And then I remember once I was like talking with some people and all of a sudden the phone rang and it's him. And I'm like, oh, I got to answer this phone. And I was like, this is just how it goes. You know, I felt like I learned the straightforward way, the way that money corrupts you directly by starting to think that some people are more important than others. And when you run for office in the United States, rich people are more important than poor people immediately. Like, whatever you people say, right away, the equation is all pressure to make you feel that, you know, you have to. And then if they want you to do something, there's a strong sense that maybe you better do it or not get the money again. I didn't like it at all. I felt exactly what, you know, everybody writes about, you know, beholden. Now, I would say they're not the only people who are pushing me around. The unions were pretty tough. So were some of the interest groups. But yes, there's no question that I personally felt the pressure of money when I ran for office. I think that anyone who says they're entirely uninfluenced by donors is lying.
1: In the end, Tim Wu says he raised only about a couple hundred thousand dollars for his campaign, far less than the historic $21.6 million that his opponent, Kathy Hochul, raised, who had many more billionaires on her side and went on to win the general election. Economist Nitin Bharti has studied the rise of the billionaire class in India. Their nickname is the Billionaire Raj, as their wealth now far surpasses the British Raj, the colonial elites who once ruled over the country. Are you seeing the billionaire class, the billionaire Raj, are they exerting a lot of power politically?
4: When we look at the member of parliament, and I'm talking about the elected member of parliament in national elections. So in 2000, average politician had 150 times more wealth than an average Indian. That has increased to 350 times. 350 times the average wealth of an Indian. Huge jump. 90% of these politicians, based on their wealth, they fall in the top 1% of the population, right? So you can think that if in Indian politics, if these people are coming into politics, what kind of life experiences they have and based on which they are going to make laws and all the policy making, and that is going to impact the policy making in India.
1: That fact explains in part why, despite having one of the fastest growing major economies in the world, India's wealth inequality is also soaring. Globally, 74 billionaires are reported to hold executive or legislative political offices. Oxfam International says billionaires are 4,000 times more likely to hold political office than ordinary people.
5: And in the context of the West, until relatively recently, I don't think that a super billionaire could have been elected prime minister or president in any Western country in the 1960s, for example. Then something happens after that.
1: Economic historian Guido Alfone.
5: And the first moment when we have a sign that the voters are more accepting of the super rich acquiring a very direct role into politics is when in 1994 in Italy, Silvio Berlusconi runs for elections, wins the elections and becomes prime minister for the first time. And by the way, Berlusconi apparently had been inspired by Ross Perot in the election campaign in the United States 2 years before. Perot didn't win the elections, but he got a totally unexpected result, right? So possibly Berlusconi observed this and he realized that in the context of Italy in 1994, the new political offer could be delivered by a super billionaire, right? And Berlusconi in that period was extremely wealthy. Shortly after, he ranked 20th in the Forbes list of the richest people in the world. He was really one of the richest people on the planet. And additionally, he also had his wealth invested to a substantial degree in exactly the kind of things which allowed him to expand his political influence. He was controlling a very large part of the Italian televisions in that moment. He controlled also many among the traditional media. He owned newspapers. And all this was kind of helping him.
1: And that's another reality of the billionaire age. Billionaires increasing control of the media and social platforms. Zuckerberg, Bezos, Murdoch, it goes on. And they are not followers of democratic ideals. More recently, close associates of Trump and tech billionaires, David and Larry Ellison, bought CBS News and are in the process of acquiring CNN. Tim Wu says even Elon Musk's campaign contribution of nearly $300 million is not the full picture of his political influence on the 2024 U.S. election.
3: I think Elon Musk, when he bought Twitter, effectively made a $45 billion campaign donation, the largest donation in human history, turned an entire sort of dominant social media among voting and informationally sensitive people entirely into the service of the Trump campaign. And I don't think Donald Trump would have won without that. I think that's straightforward.
1: In the meantime, some billionaires have greater ambitions than just buying elections. Belgian-Dutch philosopher and economist Ingrid Robbins.
6: Now, of course, the most recent group of libertarian ideas stemming from mainly the tech billionaires from Silicon Valley is to, you could say, almost dismantle democracies. They basically think that democracies are a problem for them. So they are increasingly making a direct attack on democracies, and they're playing with ideas such as to have city-states that are basically run like enterprises, where you no longer have rights as a citizen, but where you have rights that stem from your purchasing power. So I think we have to realize that we are really in a very particular point in history, which may go into different directions. I think we are really in a crisis of systems. And that is why it is also so important to really look at the interplay between our political system and democracy and the influence of the billionaires.
2: Billionaires influencing political systems is one thing, but what might be even more troubling is their increasing control over the global technologies and their stake in the looming AI revolution. You've talked about the possibility of a technological armored wall that will separate the have and the have-nots. Again, another dystopian, scary thing, but I can also see it. So can you explain what this technological armored wall would be like, separating the haves and the have-nots? Tim Wu.
3: Yeah. So I should say that I feel that with the technologies of our time, it could go in more than one direction. I certainly don't think it's inherently evil or anti-egalitarian. I think historically there have been technologies, the plow is a good example, that have made a lot of people wealthier. But there's also been technologies like the cotton gin, which fortified the economics of Southern slavery in the United States, which have clearly made things worse. The challenge in our time is that technologies like artificial intelligence and the platforms are very carefully designed to extract as much wealth as possible from all other parts of the economy. And my concern, you can see that if you're, let's say, a seller on Amazon. So the people who are sellers on Amazon have really seen their fortunes change. Amazon used to be a good and easy place to make a lot of money. It's gotten harder and harder as Amazon has fine-tuned its extraction so that people can barely make money. They're still there, but they can't make a lot of money. And what I'm concerned about is the building of a technological economy where, as I said, the platforms extract all the money from everybody else, including the newspapers, including small business, including small sellers, including workers. And it's all sort of finely calibrated so that people aren't starving or unable to do anything, but that no one's able to get rich except for the platforms themselves.
2: And the billionaires who own these platforms. And if I haven't painted a dire enough picture yet of the impact of the billionaire age, let me try to give it another shot. How about this? The destruction of Earth itself.
7: The richest pollute more than the rest of the population. Why is that? Well, when you are wealthy, you are going to consume a lot of things. And this consumption is associated with some pollution.
2: Luca Chancel is a co-director and senior economist at the World Inequality Lab at the Paris School of Economics.
7: But when you're wealthy, you are also going to have relatively more power over the firms that you may own. And so these firms pollute. So we all contribute to global pollution, but not in the same way. And what studies have shown is that there's a relatively strong social gradient. By this, I mean that the richer you are, the more likely it is that you're going to pollute, to contribute to pollution more than other groups.
2: And the very rich can better protect themselves from climate catastrophes.
7: In the sense that we're also all affected by these pollutions, but not in the same way. Some are much more exposed to the effects of climate change. Think, for instance, of different locations in a country. Some might be more arid, others will be more temperate. And so what we know is that when there's a drought, when there's a heat wave, well, those places, those locations that are more arid will be more at risk. They will be hit harder by the heat wave than places that are more temperate. Well, in many developing countries, it happens that low-income groups are more concentrated in those places that are more arid. And so they are more exposed than wealthier population that do not live in these places. Another example, in the US, for instance, in Louisiana, when Cyclone Katrina hit about 20 years ago, the city, not all households were exposed in the same way to the risk of floods. There were some rich neighborhoods on the hills of New Orleans that were not exposed to the risk of floods. But low-income neighborhoods were particularly exposed. And in fact, some of them were so exposed that they even have not been rebuilt after 20 years, an entire neighborhood. So that's exposure. But then there's another dimension, which is vulnerability. Here, there's a systematic relationship between your level of wealth and how vulnerable you are to these climate-related shocks.
2: So is a large part of climate denial, do you think, it's because the wealthiest, the top 1%, 10%, are not affected by it as much as the rest of us?
7: Oh, definitely. 100%. You know, when you benefit from a situation, you just enjoy the status quo. You don't necessarily want to change it. And they don't perceive the risk in the same way as the rest of the population. And the extreme case of that might be things like the silo condo or survival condo project in the Kansas desert. It's a former nuclear silo that was transformed into luxury lofts. And you can buy these lofts in case of collapse or in case of huge climate-related disaster.
2: Or general unrest, pandemics, war, even nuclear war, billionaire bunkers are becoming very popular. The one in Kansas is called Survival Condo. It has 15 underground levels, housing 12 condos, where one can survive for more than 5 years. And they've sold out. But don't worry, the same company has a new bunker site scheduled for completion in 2026. It's called the Diefenbaker. It's a former Cold War below-ground bomb shelter in the small community of DeBert, Nova Scotia. 50 luxury condos, with bonuses such as a medical center, workout facility, and military-grade protection. And there's already a private airstrip about half a mile away. Prices for each unit are being kept private from the public, but their top Kansas underground condo went for more than $4.5 million. And the Diefenbaker's motto? Where legacy meets luxury.
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7: So that's just an illustration of how, when you're very, very wealthy, you might feel that you're shielded, that you're protected much more than the rest of the population.
2: Above the underground billionaire bunkers, the ultra-rich are also fortifying their mansions and personal safety. Mark Zuckerberg's annual security bill is reportedly more than $20 million, all out of sight from the rest of us by design. Philosopher Ingrid Robbins argues the invisibility of the ultra-rich can blind the average person to just how bad wealth inequality has become.
9: You were also saying that we see the poor, but we don't see the rich, and that's perhaps part of the problem, that we don't realize the wealth that is out there.
6: Yes. We are seeing poverty. We're seeing the people who are begging on the streets because that's often their only way of survival. But many of the richest are also, you could say, behind fences. They may also operate in their own circles. So I think the degree of wealth inequality is often surprising to people.
9: But lately, the ballooning, almost inconceivable wealth of billionaires is being noticed by the rest of society.
6: And I think it's a combination of both the fact that overall we've become so rich, especially in North America, especially in the USA, and at the same time, inequality has increased. That is actually almost like a lethal cocktail that now leads to all these harms to society, including the one that really is now exploding in our face, which is that it's undermining democracy.
0: I don't think it's going to get better.
9: Nick Hanauer.
0: I think it's going to get worse. Until it doesn't. When it doesn't, man, it's going to be ugly. There will not be a hole you can dig deep enough to hide from what's coming.
10: Yes, I do believe the pitchforks are coming.
9: Heiress, philanthropist, and social activist Abigail Disney.
10: I definitely believe that. And I don't know how I'm going to do when it happens or whatever. But like Russia is a great example of a place where they've established a society where pitchforks are sort of assumed. And so they have little enclaves of incredibly wealthy people who have lots of security around them, and who, they move freely in those enclaves. And then the rest of everything is a hellscape. And I think that we're halfway, maybe three quarters or even 90% of the way to that kind of world where the rich people have separated from us and they've just decided to make their own little worlds where they are and let everybody fight for everything else. I do think that that's was the secret, always the secret agenda behind the gun agenda, frankly, was promoting chaos and death in the common people so that they would be ready for the chaos and the death that was coming when they all lifted off from Earth. Naomi Klein wrote a really good piece and has been talking about what it is that binds the billionaires with the Christian nationalists, because it is a really odd pairing and they are just together in lockstep. And this is so smart because they don't believe in the future, any of them. White Christian nationalists believe firmly that the apocalypse is right around the corner, it's going to happen. What's the point in worrying about the global warming? What's the point in any of this? Let's let it all fall apart and that'll bring it on. And the billionaires also don't believe in a future. They think it's all falling apart and it looks like hellscape to them already. And they're preparing for a world in which they live completely separate lives. So they're all pro-apocalypse and anti-everyone. And I think that feels true to me.
9: French economist Gabriel Zucman says the battle of the 21st century is oligarchy versus democracy.
11: Yeah, I mean, wealth of billionaires has grown from 2% of world GDP in 1987 to 14% of world GDP today. If this continues, it's going to be 25, 30, 40, 50%. It is such an overwhelming power that people just won't accept it.
9: But we can fix this now, before it gets to this stage, before the pitchforks. Do you think billionaires will soon or are too wealthy now to have their wealth curbed?
11: No. I'm really confident deep down and optimistic about the power of the forces of democracy to prevail. This has happened in the past, including in situations that seemed hopeless. You know, for instance, I don't know, in the US before 1913, you had all these debates about creating an income tax, but people said, no, the Constitution prevents it. So it seemed hopeless, but they changed the constitution. They created an income tax, which not only they created it, but they made extremely progressive with those rates of almost 100% for the top incomes. So, you know, look, change happens.
9: So as bleak as the scenario I've painted so far, there are solutions to our historic and dangerous levels of wealth concentration. And that doesn't necessarily mean completely tossing out our current economic system. It just means making it more equitable for everyone. But first, there has to be the will to change.
12: That was part three in a documentary series called The Billionaire Age by Ideas producer Mary Link. Part four will offer hope, as you'll hear concrete solutions to redress the extremes of the billionaire age.
13: Technical production, Emily Chiarvesio and Pat Martin.
12: Lisa Ayuso is the web producer of Ideas. Senior producer, Nicola Lukšić. Greg Kelly is the executive producer of Ideas. And I'm Nala Ayed.
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21: From CBC News, The World This Hour, I'm Neil Kumar. A U.S. Army Apache helicopter gunship has gone down near the Strait of Hormuz. President Donald Trump says the two crew members on board were safely rescued on Monday.
22: The pilots are fine, yeah.
23: And what,
22: nobody injured. We are going to issue a report.
21: And that report is expected to be issued today. It's not clear what brought the Apache helicopter down. Meantime, U.S. President Donald Trump insists that Israel's prime minister did not defy his order to hold off from striking Iran on Monday. Trump says the missiles were already fired off when he told Benjamin Netanyahu not to respond to Tehran's attacks. Iran and Israel have now halted strikes against each other, but have warned they could resume hostilities. Trump says the negotiations for peace talks continue.
22: We have ongoing negotiations in Iran and with Iran that hasn't stopped, and we could have at least an idea by 1 or 2 days from now, but I think it's going well. The blockade continues to hold 100%.
21: Tehran threatened severe measures against Israel if there were further attacks, including in Lebanon, where Israel is fighting Hezbollah. Despite this, Lebanon says renewed Israeli strikes have killed 7 people. The artificial intelligence company known as OpenAI has announced plans to raise money on the stock market for the first time. The firm, which makes the ChatGPT chatbot, did not give a time frame for when this could happen. Also, the company did not provide any figures. In western Manitoba, flash flooding has left a small town with no way in or out. All the roads in and out of Minutonis are closed due to water or washouts. While there are no reports of serious injuries, property damage is extensive. Bartley Kivas reports.
24: Water laps at a highway east of Minutonis, a town of about 500 on the north slope of the Duck Mountains in western Manitoba. Early Monday, storm water flowing down the hills turned two creeks into raging rivers. One of them carved a 25-meter channel across Ian McKay's yard.
25: The waves were so big when they were going through my yard, like 4-foot rollers. And if you would have went whitewater rafting and paid for that, the way you could have rode across my yard, you'd have been happy.
24: McKay had to drive heavy machinery to his farmhouse at 3 a.m. to rescue his wife. They returned to find their yard destroyed and mud on the main floor of their home. The province says everyone in town is safe, even though the roads are out, the natural gas is off, and most homes remain without power. Emergency management crews are heading to the town to assess the damage and figure out how to get food to people in the suddenly isolated community. There's more flooding on the way elsewhere in this valley. Sandbagging started late Monday in the nearby larger town of Swan River. Bartley Kivas, CBC News, Winnipeg.
21: CBC's Fifth Estate has uncovered new information about a shooting that happened in Surrey, BC last month. The victim is alleged to be a high-level member of the Bishnoi Gang in Canada. Fifth Estate co-host Stephen D'Souza reports.
26: Police haven't released the identity of the man shot and killed, but the Fifth Estate learned his name is Gurvikramjeet Singh Waring. He was also known as Satvir Singh Waring, or Sam Canada. A rival Indian gangster reportedly claimed responsibility for the killing in a social media post. He said Sam was the main handler for the Bishnoi gang in Canada and involved in cricket match fixing. Independent journalist Ritesh Lakshi says Bishnoi, a designated terrorist entity in Canada, is fighting against a breakaway faction.
1: I believe Sam Canada is also a part of that ongoing series of violent events targeting each other.
26: One of Sam's aliases also reportedly appeared on an Indian government list of gangsters hiding in Canada, but federal agencies wouldn't comment if he was on their radar. Stephen D'Souza, CBC News, Toronto.
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0: Good morning. I'm Saroja Coelho. Thanks for joining us here on CBC Radio 1. Coming up next from the BBC, this is The Interview.
1: Hello, I'm BBC presenter Rajan Datar, and this is The Interview from the BBC World Service. The best conversations coming out of the BBC. People shaping our world from all over the world.
2: I want to get freedom. 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
5: These companies don't really, they don't care what governments do.
6: This is a war. The first thing that we want is the war to end.
1: For this interview, I met Palestinian and Israeli authors and peace activists Aziz Abu Sara and Maoz Inon in the BBC studios in London. Maoz Inon's parents were killed during the Hamas attacks of October the 7th. Aziz Abu Sara's brother died after being detained for nearly a year in an Israeli military prison. Together, they forged an unlikely friendship across the Israeli-Palestine divide, becoming leading voices for reconciliation, arguing that peace can only be built through empathy, dialogue, and a recognition of each other's humanity. Their new book, The Future is Peace, chronicles their 8-day drive across Israel and Palestine through checkpoints, holy sites, refugee camps, and separation walls. Aziz Abu Sara and Maoz Inon talk about loss, forgiveness, and why they remain hopeful despite the devastation of war.
7: So much suffering and loss that we experienced in the last 2.5 years, but we experienced for the last century. And we believe that stories can fix, can heal this broken reality. So the book is a journey. And we are inviting you, the readers, to join us on an 8-day shared journey.
2: The Future is Peace would never have happened if we didn't show each other empathy. When I reached out to Maoz, that was an act of empathy. When Maoz was on BBC a week after his parents were killed, saying, "I'm crying for the children in Gaza," that was empathy. And because of that empathy, we're able to do so much together, and we're stronger together. We cannot end this conflict each alone.
1: Welcome to The Interview from the BBC World Service with Aziz Abu Sara and Maoz Inon.
2: I lost my brother when I was 10 years old. He was arrested a year earlier by Israeli soldiers from our home early morning and was taken to prison where he was tortured because he refused to confess to the charges of throwing rocks at soldiers. And soon after he was released, he died from his internal injuries. I was at that time 10 years old, and as you can imagine, I was very angry, I was very bitter. And then you add to it living under occupation, where first time I think I was shot at, I was 7 or 8 years old, and this has continued for a while. And I continued on that path of anger and wanting revenge until I was 18 years old.
1: You were very close to your brother, right?
2: Yes. So I'm the youngest of 7. I'm what you call the oops child. And he was 9 years older than me. He was just a brother older than me. He was the person who took me to school on my first day in school. He was a person who came and helped me when I was bullied in school or by other kids. He was the person who protected me. We even shared the same bed. We all, the brothers, slept in the same room, and me and him had the same bed.
1: And Maoz.
2: We fought over television stuff, though, always. He wanted to watch more for adults, and I wanted to watch cartoons, and he didn't care much for cartoons.
1: And Maoz, tell me about you, your parents' situation.
7: So my parents were among the first victims of the Hamas attack on Saturday, October the 7th. For the last 20 years, I'm living in Binyamin, a small town between Tel Aviv and Haifa, and early morning, my father shared a message on the family WhatsApp group that there is a war. They can hear the shooting, the shouts, the bombs, and the sirens. And I woke up a few minutes after he shared this message, and I called him. Basically, he shared again what he wrote in the message, that they locked the house and they are in the safe room. I could hear my mom in the background, so I just told them, "Daddy, I'm just waking up. I'll get dressed, drink coffee, and I'll call you soon. For the meanwhile, tell mom that I love her and I love you and talk to you soon." So while dressing up, I could see on social media that the wall was literally falling. So I called my father again, maybe 5 minutes after speaking to him, and this time there was no answer. So I called my mom, and again, there was no answer. I woke up my three sisters, my young brother, Magen, who's based here in London for the last 12 years. And we tried to reach our parents, their neighbors. No one picked the phone till about 4 PM, when one of the neighbors picked the phone and he told us that my parents' house is burned to ashes with two bodies inside.
1: And your parents were some of the first to be targeted and killed in this attack. Yeah.
7: Yes.
1: Now, the natural reaction to that would be a sense of a desire for revenge. How did you deal with that?
7: So we have decided to start the Shiva, the seven way of mourning in the Jewish culture, to start it Sunday morning. And on the second day, my young brother Magen told us we must make a family decision and spread it throughout the world. And he wanted this decision to be that we are rejecting revenge. He explained to us that by avenging our parents' death, we are not going to bring them back to life. We're only going to escalate the cycle of violence, of bloodshed that we both, Palestinian Israelis, have been trapped within for a century. And he said to cherish our beloved parents, Bila and Yaakov, in memory, we must pave a new path, a path to peace and reconciliation.
1: How easy was that for you?
7: First, it was very easy, I must say. And I wanted to avenge the death of my parents, not with Hamas, but with the Israeli government. Because the Israeli government promised them, promised us, promised the people of Israel that we are secured and safe. That the wall that was the most invested barrier humanity ever created, gonna defend them. And the Israeli government said that Hamas is a strategic asset to the state of Israel, and in that way, they are weakening the Palestinian authorities. So I was furious, I was angry, I was bitter, and I wanted to punish the Israeli government. But from the teaching I received from Aziz and from other Palestinian peacemakers, I learned that the most powerful choice we can take is the choice of forgiveness. Only 3 days after losing our parents, Aziz reached out to me. And we were friends only in Facebook. We met for maybe 10 minutes back in 2014. And Aziz sent a message maybe 3 days after October 7th that is offering his condolences and he's standing with me and with my family in this tragic moment. I lost not only my parents on October 7th. I lost childhood friends. I lost people I knew my entire life, but I won Aziz.
1: Aziz, you're holding hands at the moment and I can tell you're still close. But Aziz, I want to ask about your journey from this sense of anger and bitterness and desire for revenge. How did that follow through? How did that develop?
2: Yeah, my journey was quite a bit longer than 2 days, in which I have a lot of admiration for my us being able to reach that conclusion 2 days. But I was 10 years old, and at 10 years old, nothing really prepares you for such a loss. And it felt like somebody punching me in the face. And when you're 10 years old and somebody punches you in the face, you don't go, let me take a few steps backward and think about this logically and analyze what is the right and the wrong thing to do. You go the opposite direction. You want vengeance. You want to hit back. And that's how I grew up until I was 18 years old, when I realized I refused to study Hebrew in high school because it was, to me, the language of the enemy. And I realized if you live in Jerusalem and you don't speak Hebrew, you're kind of in big trouble. You're not going to go to college. You're not going to work. And I looked for the best place to study Hebrew, which is Ulpan, where Jewish immigrants go to learn Hebrew. And I was the only Palestinian in that classroom. I was very blessed or lucky to have a teacher who went out of her way to make me welcome, an Israeli Jewish woman. And that was the first time I met an Israeli Jewish person who treated me like a human being. Most of my interactions were with soldiers and with settlers, and they were not positive interactions. And she recognized my identity. She recognized who I am as a human being. She went out of her way to make me welcome. And that interaction set me up on this journey that eventually led to me working with Maoz and do the work we are doing and interact and co-authoring the book.
1: Let's talk about the book and how you got to write it. I mean, what was the purpose for you to make this book, to do this book?
7: So for me, we start writing the book only, The Future is Peace, only a few months after I lost my parents. It was part of my journey to healing. And we both been on journeys that changed our life. And we both love reading book. So we combine those two loves into The Future is Peace. So the book is a journey. And we are inviting you, the readers, to join us on an 8 days picture journey across the Holy Land. And each day is taking place in a different location, and each day is a chapter. So altogether a chapter. And we are living within a broken reality. So much devastation, suffering, and loss that we experienced in the last 2.5 years, but we experienced for the last century. And we believe that stories can fix, can heal this broken reality. So we are sharing stories from biblical time, from the Greek mythology, from the ancient history, stories of 100 years of conflict, of our personal life, and most important, stories from the future.
1: You're listening to the interview from the BBC World Service. I'd first met Aziz a few years ago in Jerusalem, and his energy and passion for change was immediately obvious then to me. This was the first time I'd met Maoz, and he undoubtedly shares his co-author's relentless vision of both the healing power of travel and the value of walking in someone else's shoes. And it did strike me too, in their body language, that these guys are genuine mates, committed to creating positive change. Okay, let's return to my conversation with Aziz Abusara and Maoz Inon. Now, you wrote separately, as it were, but the book is you together. What was that process like? Did you check each other's writing? And did you say, I don't like that? Did you disagree with each other?
2: So we did write separately, and we wrote together as well, because every chapter has our unique voices. But we also ended almost every chapter with a joint part reflection together. So we had to collaborate on that. We did read each other's chapters. We commented, helped each other here and there, but we never did any censorship on anything, literally anything.
1: But were there situations where, for example, you would use different terminology? I mean, I'm thinking, for example, of security fence, which is what the Israelis would call it, and apartheid wall, which is what the Palestinians would call it. I mean, did you ever have that disagreement?
7: This is exactly what we are saying and manifesting, that we don't necessarily need to agree on terminology, on the past, on the present, but we must and can and are finding a common ground for the future. So instead of arguing how to name this or how to name that, sometimes win the argument, sometimes lose, but while we are in the argument, people are losing their life on the ground. Both people are traumatized, both people are in pain, and both people deserve a just future.
1: I mean, that leads me on to a major theme of your book, which is the need for empathy. Why do you think it has become seen as a weakness? How do we counter that?
2: I think empathy is a very short supply everywhere in the world, not only in the Middle East. It's true in the UK. It's true in the United States, for sure. And why? Because I think people see empathy as giving up on what you believe. If I empathize with you, that means maybe my story is not valid, that my pain is not valid, what I've gone through, my experience. And it's the same on terminologies, what Maoz just mentioned. People feel if I don't fight for the terminology that I use, then that takes away my narrative and my story and my pain. And that's not true. I think you are much stronger when you're able to listen, when you're able to empathize, when you're able to show that you care about those who the world wants you to believe are your enemy, and people want you to believe that your enemy, you're actually much stronger. And what we realize in our case, I mean, one, our partnership would never have happened, the Futures Peace would never have happened if we didn't show each other empathy. When I reached out to Maoz, that was an act of empathy. When Maoz was on BBC, a week after his parents were killed, saying, I'm crying for the children in Gaza, that was empathy. And because of that empathy, we're able to do so much together, and we're stronger together. We cannot end this conflict each alone.
1: But did you get pushback from your own communities, or, you know, from friends or whoever, for doing this, for working together like this, for thinking like this?
7: So maybe at the beginning it was mostly the two of us and few other peacemakers, Palestinian Israelis, but now the peace movement is growing, is gaining momentum. So we say we are not willing to be divided by Israelis and Palestinians, Muslim, Jews, Christian. If there should be any division, it should be those who believe in equality, justice and peace, and those who don't yet.
1: Do people ever, though, just regard you as being cute, idealists, ineffectual?
2: I mean, we are cute. Let's be clear.
1: But do you know what I mean? Nice words. But a small minority.
7: So again, we are a minority, but so is the extremists, Hamas and the settlers, the Israeli settlers in the West Bank. They are a minority too, but they gain power. So we don't need to be the majority. We need to activate those who are with us. The future is peace and it is an injection of agency, injection of hope that your voice matters, that you matter and you can change the world. And yeah, many do tell us you are naive. It's a wishful thinking. And we tell them, those who believe that bombs will bring quiet, that war will defend and war will bring security, they are the naive because they failed. They failed all throughout human civilization. So we, Aziz and I, and the peace movement, we are the rational, we are the pragmatic, we are the voice of reason, and we know based on history that all conflicts end in the end, and so will the Israeli-Palestinian.
1: Now this takes me to another central theme in the book, which is that dehumanization is central to sustaining conflict. That's really rammed up in the book, and it's obviously very important to you. But where do you think it begins? Where does that dehumanization actually start?
2: It starts with ignorance. It starts with fear. This is the important part about also that travel aspect. No single place has one story. I think the hardest narratives to realize are the ones right next to you. To realize that in your own city, for Ma'oz and I, the most powerful travel was the one across the street from where we lived. And so dehumanization happened when we fear each other, we don't know each other, we are separated, we live in our own self-imposed segregation even for against the other. And then you start building all these ideas. Media, unfortunately, doesn't help in most situations. And
7: definitely social
2: they are
7: media.
2: This. Yeah, our media doesn't for sure. They are this, they are that, they hate us, they don't like us. Our education system is super segregated in Israel and Palestine. So you never meet somebody who's different than you. And then you meet them in Israel when you go to the military. In Palestine, you meet them only at checkpoint and settlers. And so, yeah, you definitely dehumanize each other.
1: And how do you think the international community is operating here? How useful is it being? Is it helping or is it hindering?
7: So far, it's not helping. There should be two-way approach from the international community. Sanctions and incentives. There must be incentive to the peacemaker, to the civil society in Palestine, Israel. In Israel, nearly nothing is being invested in reconciliation. We only get weapon delivery to the region. So that must be changed. And sanctions, those who choose violence, those who choose terror, those who choose ethnical cleansing or ethnicity supremacy must be accountable for it. And it doesn't matter if it's the Israeli government from prime minister to cabinet member, if it's the Hamas or if it's the Palestinian Authority. So we must start with a sanction policy and incentive policy.
1: So are you saying there then that you recognize that accountability for what's gone on has to be found? There has to be a process where that is worked out before forgiveness can come in, or does forgiveness come first?
2: So I don't think it matters which in this case comes first. Some people need more time to get to forgiveness. I don't think everyone is on Palestine is going to have the same experience Ma'oz and I have. But the accountability here we're asking for is not because we desire to punish anyone. We desire to change the status quo. There have been so many attacks in the West Bank by settlers where soldiers, where they're protecting the settlers as they are attacking communities there. And without the communities, Israel and Palestine, understanding violence will not get you anything and the international community will not reward you with violence, we're in trouble and it will spread beyond. And it already has spread beyond. It will affect you here, and it does affect you here in London. It affects people in France and in America. It changes how communities deal with each other.
1: I mean, what you're saying there is, I think, what a lot of people would worry about, that it does become entrenched. I mean, I'm thinking about, for example, whole new generations of radicalized, both young Palestinians and young Jewish people, who will say, look, we saw what's happening. We are going to get our revenge on behalf of our parents. We saw what, and they're traumatized. How are you going to reverse that?
7: So if Aziz and I, we were supposed to hate each other, we were supposed to have a fight here to take our revenge. But if Aziz and I can overcome those feelings, which are human feelings, and we can understand them, but we need to deal with them. We need to process those feelings of revenge. And this is exactly what we are doing in The Future is Peace. We are transforming feelings of revenge into reconciliation. We are transforming despair into hope, trauma into healing. So the future is peace is also like a manual, like a guide, not just for a shared journey across the alienland, but a guide for human conscience. And join us on this journey. What we learned, that revenge is not filling the hole that was created within you when the trauma happened. It only make it bigger and bigger till it's big enough to be your grave.
1: I'll just throw one last skeptical view at this, though. I mean, look, back to real politics. Security, money, political power, global strategic alliances, the need for re-election, all these things tend to work against what you're talking about. How can you change that structure?
2: You're absolutely right. All of these things work against us, and that's why we need people on our side. That's why we need every listener here not to just say, oh, how beautiful what Aziz and Mao is doing, good luck for them. We will fail without you. We will fail without the Jewish community here in the UK and around the world. We will fail without the Muslim and Arab communities. Instead of fighting each other, they should come together. We will fail for our children. We will fail for our communities if we don't all start acting together. Push your politicians. Write to your media and say, why are you not interviewing peacemakers? Here's some suggestions. Talk to people. Buy this book to your politician. The Future is Peace, to your politician, to your clergy. We need religious leaders to be as brave as Pope Francis and Pope Leo, who's speaking about peace and not afraid about, oh, what's going to happen? How are people going to perceive it? There are a lot of things that each of us can do. Show up. That's very important. Don't just have a feeling for us. Show up. Do something about it. And back to what Maoz just said, we understand the trauma that the children are going through. We understand it very well. And that's why we need to invest in giving them something to dream for, to live for. I mean, I look at children in Gaza who lost thousands, tens of thousands of them, lost limbs, lost family members, lost their homes. They're living in tents. They're living in 40% of Gaza, which already was the most crowded place on earth. Now it's, I can't even imagine how horrible it is. We need to give them something to live for. And waiting for another generation, as I hear some politicians talk about, oh, this is going to take one or two more generations. You telling me we accepting that these kids going to have to live in this reality for another generation or two generations, and we think this is going to be easier in 50 years to solve than today? It's absolute opposite. We have a small window. And this small window, we must take this opportunity. We have the next 2, 3, 4 years, and we must make sure there's an agreement in the next 4 years, because if not, God help us all.
1: Thank you for listening to the interview. You can hear a longer version of this conversation with Aziz and Maoz on our podcast. Just search for The Interview wherever you get your BBC podcasts. Until the next time, goodbye for now.
0: From the BBC, that was The Interview. I'm Saroja Coelho. CBC News is next.

0: is CBC News. It's 5:30. Good morning, I'm Gareth Hampshire. Here is the news for the Maritimes. We begin in Iran. An Apache helicopter gunship from the United States has been brought down near the Strait of Hormuz. President Donald Trump says there were two crew members on board who were rescued safely.
1: The pilots are fine, yeah.
2: And what,
1: nobody injured.
2: What brought it down?
0: That report is expected to be issued today. In the Philippines, at least 35 people are dead following an earthquake followed by landslides. Newfoundland and Labrador's Filipino community are watching the news about their home country for updates. Maddie Ryan reports.
3: Something really heartbreaking to see.
4: 19-year-old Gian Albino is describing the devastation he's seeing unfold close to home in the southern Philippines, caused by a 7.8 magnitude earthquake Monday morning. Schools have been damaged, infrastructure destroyed, and Albino's favorite fast food restaurants crumbled. He moved to St. John's, Newfoundland with his parents in 2024, one of nearly a million Filipinos living in Canada, a community he says has been helpful in troubling times.
3: We are united.
4: That's a sentiment Erwin Ponce lives by. He founded Happy Valley Goose Bay Labrador's Filipino Association in 2019.
5: Whenever this happens in the Philippines, like natural disasters, the Filipino community in Labrador are very active with fundraising.
4: Some of those fundraisers have already started, and Ponce is hopeful those outside of the Filipino community will lend a helping hand too. Maddie Ryan, CBC News, St. John's.
0: A former PEIRCMP officer has been sentenced to 4 years for a drunk driving incident that killed his common-law spouse. 70-year-old Shauna Carmody died at the scene of the New Year's Day crash in Clinton last year. Now, on top of prison time, James Andrew is facing a new charge for allegedly criminally harassing her family. Nicola McLeod explains.
6: About 30 family members and supporters of James Andrew and Shauna Carmody packed into a Charlottetown courtroom Monday morning to hear the judge's decision on how long Andrew should now spend in prison. Andrew pleaded guilty to one charge of impaired driving causing death last year. The defense and Crown were far apart in their asks of the judge. The Crown wanted the former RCMP officer to go to prison for 6 years and be banned from driving for 20 years after that. And Andrew's lawyer said he should spend 2 years under strict conditions in the community. Justice Gregory Cann settled on 4 years and a 10-year driving ban after, but he cautioned that Andrew won't be able to rehabilitate himself if he keeps downplaying his alcohol use disorder. Standing outside the courthouse after the decision, the victim's daughter told CBC it's a sad day and both families have been ruined by this. Andrew is also facing a new charge just laid Friday, criminal harassment of his deceased partner's family. The allegation has not been proven in court and he'll make a first appearance next week. Nicola McLeod, CBC News, Charlottetown.
0: The New Brunswick government is providing $9 million to the organization that supplies food banks in the province. The money will be given over 3 years to Feed NB, which delivers to nearly 70 food banks and community kitchens. It will be used to buy more and higher quality ingredients. The Minister of Social Development is Cindy Miles.
7: You know, as we're looking at things like rent cap and those other affordability measures, those are all meant to be looked at as a whole. But for right now, this we're confident that this will meet the immediate need.
0: Feed MB will be getting about $3 million each year until 2029. The organization received about $500,000 earlier this year. In Nova Scotia, Parks County.

0: Canada says people have been ignoring signposts and barriers to enter closed beach areas at Kejimkujik. The beaches are currently closed to protect endangered piping plovers during their nesting season. Andy Sharp is the resource conservation manager for Kejimkujik National Park and National Historic Site.
1: Typically, the beaches are closed spring through early autumn, so typically the birds have raised their young, they've fledged, grown their flight feathers, and are able to fly by late August. And at that point, we'd be opening the visitors to public again.
0: Sharp says anyone violating the restrictions could be fined. And that is the news to this hour from the CBC serving the Maritimes.
2: 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I'm Jamie Poisson, and you are listening to Front Burner, CBC's daily news podcast on CBC Radio 1 and Sirius XM. 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

0: So we're working on an episode about the history of the 95 Quebec referendum, and you'll hear that soon. But one big takeaway from that for me has been that in the weeks leading up to the vote, the numbers really started to shift. The separatists started their campaign with 38%. They ended it just short of 50% of the vote. The lesson, I think, is campaigns matter. And as Alberta hurdles towards a vote on separation of its own, we wanted to take a look at how the campaigns on both sides, Leave and Stay, are shaping up. Who are the players? Are they cohesive, organized, charismatic? My friend and colleague Jason Markusoff out of Calgary is here to do that with me today. Jason, hey.
1: Hey, how you doing?
0: I'm great, thanks. Thanks for being here. So let's start with the groups advocating for separation. Last October, I remember they had this big separatist rally in Edmonton, and a lot of the main players that we're going to go through today were on the steps of the legislature, and they seemed, I don't know, pretty united, at least outwardly.
2: A few thousand people waved royal blue Alberta flags Saturday in front of the legislature, declaring their province would be better off without Canada. The Alberta Prosperity Project organized this rally, a group that wants the referendum question, "Do you agree that the province of Alberta shall become a sovereign country and cease to be a province in Canada?"
0: Now that we are in referendum mode, would you say that that is still the case?
1: You'd think that they were driving toward getting this question on the ballot. They had this big dream of doing the citizens' initiative, and if you had more than 178,000 signatures, you could force the province of Alberta to have a separatist question to referendum, and they were hoping for it this fall. They kind of got that. It's a bit of a weird question that doesn't ask yes or no. It's,
3: should Alberta remain a province of Canada, or should the government of Alberta commence the legal process required under the Canadian Constitution to hold a binding provincial referendum on whether or not Alberta should separate from Canada?
1: So they're kind of there. Daniel Smith gave them sort of what they want, and they're not on the same page right now. You have some groups who are advocating to kneecap the premier right now. They're not happy with this question. Others are taking the long view. The one thing I could think about to try to frame this, and it's interesting you talk about the Quebec referendum. In this case, the politicians might be sort of peripheral to this because, you know, the leader of Alberta, Danielle Smith, is taking a different side. So you do have all these like amalgam of other groups. And like, I don't know if there is the separatist leader or the federalist leader on this. So it is a confusing, interesting melange of different groups with different approaches and different arguments reaching out to different audiences.
0: Yeah. If folks have heard of one separatist organization, they probably heard about the Alberta Prosperity Project. They were the driving force behind the referendum question that got shut down by the courts. And just what is the APP? What are their goals?
1: So they've been around for about 5 years. They predate a lot of this movement, kind of when nobody was really talking about separatism. They were holding a bunch of town halls and church basement meetings, trying to encourage people to think that separatism is a viable option and really Alberta's best opportunity to be strong on its own.
4: The future could be incredibly brilliant if we come together for common cause and do something that has never been done before. That is the purpose of our project, to unite all Albertans' businesses and organizations to protect their interests, their individual freedoms and rights, your individual freedoms and rights, your prosperity and self-determination by enabling Alberta to chart a new path forward.
1: Jeff Rath, he's a lawyer for this group.
5: A free and independent Alberta would be far more successful and far more wealthy and far more prosperous than an Alberta that would remain in Canada.
1: And Mitch Sylvester, who's this Northeast Alberta retired gun store and sporting goods store owner, who also is a big organizer within the United Conservative Party.
6: Without you guys, none of this happens. So just understand how important you are and how important you're going to be moving forward.
1: They were the ones who were really the driving force behind this petition. They collected what they say is 300,000 signatures.
6: This process shows that Albertans are engaged, and this is an issue people want to have a say on. From all perspectives, there's been significant interest, discussion, and participation demonstrating that this is a matter of province-wide importance.
1: It's been stymied by the courts, who say there was a lack of duty to consult First Nations before the government approved this whole referendum initiative process. They're the group that's not happy with how Danielle Smith settled this. Do you want to stay or do you want to hold a vote to hold a vote? Question.
7: You know, Danielle was, you know, she was a leader on the basis of people in the independence movement. She was elected premier by the independence movement. And then she does the bait and switch. Instead of the, you know, the Sovereign Alberta Act, it's the Sovereign Alberta within a United Canada Act, right? And again, just stabbed everybody in the back because that's what she does.
1: They haven't been holding their series of town halls lately. What they've been doing is quietly organizing to try to get enough movement to either force Danielle Smith to basically hold a leadership vote in review of her own leadership or to somehow change the question. And not every other group is supportive of this. They're kind of off on their own and they're going after the premier, this figure, Danielle Smith, who's given the separatist cause so much energy, so much oxygen. Trying to take her out at this point has frustrated quite a few of the other groups.
0: And what are those groups? And just talk to me more about why they're frustrated.
1: So let's start with Chris Scott and his group, which is Let's Talk Alberta. He's doing right now what the Alberta Prosperity Project used to do, going to towns like Winfield, Westlock, Barrhead, all like dotting the countryside, going to small town community halls and church basements and agriplexes.
8: You know, Let's Talk Alberta doesn't exist to tell you what to do or convince you or tell you what way to vote on things. We're here because we want to have conversations about the things that are important to Albertans. And right now, we have some very important questions that are coming up that we're going to answer, right?
1: He's taking the long view on this. He, like many other separatists, they look at the polls. They realize that separatism only has like 20%, 30% support, maybe 35 at the highest at some level. So they need, they need to do a lot of convincing. And they don't see it worthwhile or meritorious to go right at the premier right now. They want to go at the question. They want to build support for separatism. So he is basically trying to persuade people. He's making an effort with his other speakers from various walks of life to promote the idea of separatism and try to persuade the undecided.
8: I don't want people to think of Alberta standing up for themselves as leaving something, tearing something apart. This is an opportunity to grow up. It's an opportunity to build something for ourselves for the first time and to be leaders in doing so.
1: I'm not sure how many undecided people are coming to his events, 100 here, 100 there, but he's kind of taking a more, if you can say, a separatist moderate approach, or at least pragmatic, patient approach with it. That's what he's doing.
0: I know he has said before, Chris Scott, that he never actually wanted to leave Canada. His goal was to achieve a sovereign Alberta. And so for him, is this bid for a referendum more about getting leverage for negotiating with Ottawa more than anything else?
1: Yeah, I was a bit confused because some of the times he talks about just the benefits of, like, you know, if we had our own pension plan, if we had our own this, if we had our own that. And that sort of quote that you mentioned really speaks to the fact that there's no one idea of what separatism looks like. I mean, normally you have, you know, the government or some major political party kind of offering this cohesive vision about what separatism can be for people. In this case, with all these disparate groups, it's not that. So one group may see, you know, this is more of a leverage play, have their hooks on one little idea of, well, what the reason to separate is. Others may take a different view. Other people may focus more on being able to control Alberta's own immigration or control, you know, border control, gun rights. So different groups will take different stances. So it's almost like a buffet. I mean, I've heard people describe it as a separatist buffet. You can, like, pick each, you know, everybody can pick something that's for them in this whole idea of separatism.

0: What about Keith Wilson and Alberta Next, or Alberta's Transition Council? Like, I understand that this guy is trying to put kind of a more intellectual face on this whole movement. Fair for me to say?
1: He's a more moderate face. He's a lawyer himself. He's done work defending people in the convoy, which is a big kind of precursor of the Alberta separatist movement. He sees people on, like, a whole bunch of lobbyist firms and political types on the other side, providing this soft-spoken, well-put-together case for federalism. And he's trying to do the same on the separatist side.
2: We're entering into a new phase where we need to, I believe, those of us who support independence, we need to do interviews on CBC. We need to put together campaign materials, sophisticated websites, and make the information much more accessible to those who would currently vote no or those who aren't decided.
1: He's promising this Alberta Transition Council, which is going to produce some kind of white paper on making the case, the financial, logistical, reasonable case for separatism. We haven't seen that yet, but he's promising to provide that voice.
0: And there's also the Centurion Project, right? Which people also may have heard about. This is the group who made an app that exposed the personal information of 3 million Albertans from the voter registry. As we've talked about on the show before, they like essentially doxed Alberta. People were not pleased about it. And just how influential is this group at the moment?
1: I would say any influence they have seems to be past tense. I mean, this could have been a very potent organizing and recruiting tool. And what their goal was is to get people to use this app to basically pull together all this information on who's a separatist and who's not, like find your 10 friends and get them to find their 10 friends who are persuadable or separatist. But this app's been shut down on court order after Elections Alberta found that this list they were using, this app they were using for their outreach and data collection, was a voter list that was provided somehow to this Centurion Project through the Republican Party of Alberta, one of the few small separatist parties we do have in the province. So the Republican of Alberta, which is kind of the most prominent party, is sidelined in this whole thing, while there's an RCMP, Elections Alberta, and Privacy Commissioner series of investigations, and the Centurion Project, run by this very charismatic, effective organizer, David Parker. They're both tweeting, Cam Davies and David Parker are, but we're not seeing their organizational heft going behind this, the project that they had hoped would help bring forward separatism.
3: David Parker is in hot water with Elections Alberta. Not only did his separatist group, the Centurion Project, access and share the electors list, but now the agency says he's not obeying a cease and desist related to that data leak.
0: I'm sure. And just like having them sidelined, what do you think the kind of impact of that could be on the campaign?
1: A couple things have happened. One is that it's just fewer boats rowing in that direction, which is a problem. The other problem is that it seemed to give a lot of, in the public eye, all separatists a bad name. Because people, you know, will see shorthand, separatist leader David Parker, separatist leader from behind the Centurion Project. So they'll think that all separatists are involved with them, and they have kind of a bunch of cross-pollinated connections between them, all speaking at all the same rally in October, or, you know, being involved with other groups in the past, like Take Back Alberta that went at Jason Kenney or helped Danielle Smith get elected. And the other part of it is that it's kind of like turned separatists against each other. They're frustrated. It creates this sense that there's maybe more of a Tower of Babel than a single leave cause, which, you know, the separatists have a lot of work to do if they want to win. They're to get from 25 or 30% to more than 50% for a clear majority is a big, big road. And for them to be so splintered and scrambling when there are only barely 4 months to go is a big challenge for these groups.
0: Former Alberta Premier Jason Kenney has said the history of Alberta separatism is one of constant infighting. He said, like, that's why dozens of separatist groups have come and gone over the past 50 years. Do you think that's fair?
1: I mean, for most of Alberta's history, separatism has been an issue. It's been kind of on the back burner. It's been a fringe issue. I mean, in all the history of all these different parties that have come up, the Separatist Party, Wild Rose Independence Party, Republican Party, Western Canada Concept, they only have a history of electing one person in one by-election in central Alberta. And that person lost badly in the following election. So for most of the time that Jason Kenney and others have been watching this, there's been no real energy or anything behind it, or no singular leader, singular movement behind it. Now that there's this energy directed toward a referendum, toward an actual purpose, it was sort of their time to shine. And, you know, as I said, there's this alphabet soup of different organizations trying to shine brightest.
0: If you were going to try to take a stab at why they haven't been able to kind of coalesce, like, why do you think it ultimately is? Is it the issue set? Is it that they haven't been able to find one leader that can bring them all together?
1: There was one podcaster, Jason Levine, I listened to a fair bit in this separatist space, and he was comparing this to the convoy. It was also this kind of loosely organized mass movement of people all settling in Ottawa or in Coutts, Alberta, but they had a whole bunch of different ideas, different drives. And this Jason Levine podcaster was talking about how they tried to organize, they tried to centralize, and it didn't work. They feel like it benefits them. They all have these, you know, disorganized, they're all kind of like contrarians who don't swim with the mainstream parties, or sometimes do, but try to really change them. That centralization doesn't really serve their purposes.
4: But I don't think it would be a good effort to try and have one leader or one group or one message. I think the beauty of the grassroots effort is it's diverse. There's a lot of different conversations going on, and there's a little bit of something for everybody. It's like an a la carte type of menu. Yeah. You find what you like and consume it.
1: Maybe, you know, in the future they will, but certainly right now they don't seem to want to centralize.
0: Yeah, that was a really helpful point in trying to understand. I mean, certainly when I spent time at the convoy, you would like go up to the, you know, the fencing along Parliament Hill, and it was just like a mood board of people's pet causes, from vaccine to China to Trudeau himself.
1: I mean, go to a separatist town hall and you might find the similar things, that you'll find, you know, different people want you ask them, what is separatism? What does a separate Alberta look like? They might prioritize different things. Some people may be more Christian nationalist. Some people may be more focused on immigrants. Some people may be focused more on COVID.
0: Okay, let's do the Remain side, right? Because this is a campaign that we're starting to see shape up as well. And maybe we should start with the politicians who have historically played very important roles in separation campaigns in Canada. You talked earlier about Quebec. You know, we have talked many times on the show about Danielle Smith and the UCP. We have talked about how polling shows that a majority of her party supporters are pro-separatist. We've talked about how she has outwardly said that she wants Alberta to remain in Canada, but has been accused of flirting with separation by making it easier for the separatists to have a referendum, et cetera, et cetera.
5: In my view, now is not the time to give up hope in our country. Not when we have fought so hard for so long and come so far. I believe Canada can still work. I believe it's working better every day, and it can work even better in the future if we keep fighting together for it.
0: As things ramp up, what role is the premier of the province currently playing in the campaign, would you say? Like, how would you define the current role that she's playing?
1: It's a complex role, because she knows that she has a lot of separatist organizers and people active within her party, on her board of directors, within her constituents. Not really her caucus or her cabinet, but in the movement that helped her get elected. There's a lot. So she has to walk a fine line. I don't think we're going to see her at the front of this movement. And it's not clear which of any other politician will be. You know, it's funny. This is a case where every major party leader you can think of is against separatism. Federal Conservative leader, the provincial UCP, federal Liberal, federal NDP, provincial NDP. They're all in favor. But is anyone going to play the singular Captain Canada? Is anybody going to play Captain Canada? I mean, in some ways, the Federalist side is as kind of eccentrically disorganized as the Leave side, but for very different reasons.
0: That was part of my conversation with Jason Markusoff, who covers Alberta politics for the CBC. If you want to listen to the full episode, you can find Front Burner wherever you get your podcasts or on YouTube. I'm Jamie Poisson. Thanks so much for listening.
6: Well, good morning and welcome to a Tuesday edition of Island Morning. The weather forecast that's arrived says 24 degrees today and 27 tomorrow. Wayne, are you pranking the new guy with, is this a fake weather?
7: It can't possibly be true, right?
6: You're pranking the guy who hasn't been around for a week or so?
7: Looks like we may have turned a corner here.
6: I think so. Let's hope but even this is well above where we're supposed to be. 24 today is a handful of degrees warmer and 27 tomorrow, that's nearly 10 degrees warmer, but clouds and a chance of showers in the mix today. Tina Simpkins says sky's clear and then mostly sunny later on. So that's positive. Southwest winds, that's what's going to keep the temperatures high. Mainly clear tonight as we drop to 11 and then 27 through tomorrow. Southwesterly winds at 20. My wife, Michelle, always keeps an eye on the calendar and says, got to get through that full moon in June before you can take things out and plant things and so on. So this sort of points toward that, but I'll have to take a look at the at the calendar and see where things are as well with the full moon. We've got 12 degrees, mostly cloudy at the Charlottetown Airport right now, with the south-southwest winds at 18. Summerside is in at 15. Wayne Thibodeau's in the newsroom this morning with a look at news headlines. Good morning.
7: Yeah, some of the stories we're following for our first newscast up at 6:30. The annual poverty report card from Food Banks Canada gave PEI an overall grade of D+. Now, it's the highest grade in Atlantic Canada. The report shows an improvement in access to health care, but the island got a failing grade on food insecurity. A former PEI RCMP officer has been sentenced to 4 years for a drunk driving incident that killed his spouse. 70-year-old Shauna Carmody died at the scene of a New Year's Day crash in Clinton last year. James Andrew pleaded guilty to one charge of impaired driving causing death. And after a couple of drops, gas prices are on the rise again. Last night, gas increased by 2.5 cents a liter. That means the most you'll pay today on the island is about $1.90 a liter. Those are just some of the stories we're following. Our first local newscast is up at 6:30.
6: Of course, I mentioned it was the Charlottetown Airport. It's not. It's the Alex B. Campbell Airport from here on out. And at a time when PEI needed to be pulled into, a new modern direction, it was Alex B. Campbell that did the work. And that's why his name is attached to the airport. Now, normally you would not ever have a conversation with somebody who has an airport named after them. Normally it's posthumous. Mm-hmm. Airports are the only exception to the rule about naming federal buildings. And I did not know this until I sat down with Alex Campbell.
7: I don't think Alex did either,
6: no,
7: right?
6: He didn't know. He found out when they called him and it's like,
7: wait a minute.
6: Yeah, the right Alex? But if you think about, if you've ever driven on Highway 2, if you've gone to UPEI or Holland College, if you've gone to, you know, Beaconsfield or EPTech, if you've gone to a modern schoolhouse, this is all thanks to Alex B. Campbell. This is all the work he did during that 12-year run as PEI's 23rd premier. You get to know Alex a little better in the final half hour of Island Morning. Up your way at Hernwood, they've been sprucing up the library
7: in
6: your area of the province. And Delaney Kelly has been talking with the people at Hernwood about getting some money, $20,000, that they'll get to spend over 3 years as part of the Indigo Love of Reading Foundation. And lobster fishermen have been facing a lot of challenges this spring season. The pretty crappy weather, dropping prices, all at a time when expenses are high, too.
8: The price now to run is almost quadruple or quintuple of what it was 20 years ago, and we're still getting the same price for our product.
6: So we're going to talk about that a little bit later on this morning. That is coming up after the 8 o'clock, 7 o'clock news. So we'll touch on that a little bit more. Laura Osman is going to be here with Ottawa Report. We're going to talk about squishy science. Have you, Wayne was talking about this blind box crazy.
7: We're on this kick now.
6: Well, I never thought to look for them until it started being mentioned around the newsroom. And sure enough, I've been looking sort of like where, you know, with the grandkids and things like that and going, okay, wait a minute. Now I get it.
7: It's a craze.
6: Yeah. It really is. So we're going to touch on that. And you talked with somebody who is the director of science and technology about how these things just aren't very good for the environment.
7: Yeah, and exactly. There's a lot of waste going into those products, from those products.
6: Find out more about that this morning on Island Morning World Report. Next at 6 o'clock.
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11: This is World Report. Good morning. I'm Marcia Young. We start with the CBC News exclusive. There is new information about a shooting in Surrey, BC last month. Police have now identified, they have not identified the victim, but an investigation by the Fifth Estate reveals that he is an alleged high-level member of the Bishnoi gang. Fifth Estate co-host Stephen D'Souza has that story.
12: This has a very different feel to it. Individuals just walk in, kill someone, and then walk out. Absolutely targeted.
13: Surrey radio host Ginny Sims says the shooting of a man in the same building as her studio has shaken residents already rattled by a rash of extortion-related crime.
12: They're scared not only for today, they're now scared what the future of their children is going to be in this country.
13: Police haven't released the identity of the man shot and killed, but the Fifth Estate learned his name is Gurvikramjeet Singh Waring. He was also known as Satveer Singh Waring, or Sam Canada. RCMP said he wasn't the target of any of the extortion threats that have plagued the South Asian community. But Sim says multiple people have told her Waring was making threats.
12: Some people are saying we've given information we had to the police. So when the police are saying unknown to the police, they don't know what's going on.
13: A rival Indian gangster reportedly claimed responsibility for the killing in a social media post. He said Sam was the main handler for the Bishnoi gang in Canada and involved in cricket match fixing. Independent journalist Ritesh Lakshi says Bishnoi, a designated terrorist entity in Canada, is fighting against a breakaway faction.
14: I believe Sam Canada is also a part of that ongoing series of violent events targeting each other's groups.
13: One of Sam's aliases also reportedly appeared on an Indian government list of gangsters hiding in Canada, but federal agencies wouldn't comment if he was on their radar. Stephen D'Souza, CBC News, Toronto.
11: Social media may soon be banned in Canada for children under 16 years old. The Globe and Mail first reported the Carney government will table its online harms bill tomorrow. The proposed law would force apps like TikTok and Instagram to enforce age verification. Polling shows three quarters of Canadians support age restriction for social media. There's concern over the decline in youth mental health, cyberbullying, and screen addiction. Malaysia and Australia have already banned children from having social media accounts. Several other nations are considering laws banning access to protect children. U.S. President Donald Trump says yet again the war in Iran could soon end. Trump says, quote, negotiations are in the final throes and that the critical Strait of Hormuz could reopen in the next 2 to 3 days. Trump is making the comments just 24 hours after Israel and Iran launched new attacks and Israel is issuing new evacuation orders in Lebanon. The CBC's Crystal Gomansing has more from Jerusalem.
15: We have ongoing negotiations in Iran and with Iran that hasn't stopped, and we could have at least an idea by 1 or 2 days from now.
16: The timeline given by President Donald Trump is unlikely, says David Satterfield, an American diplomat who served in Trump's first administration.
17: The president was frustrated prior to the last 24, 48 hours. Iran has displayed exceptional agency.
16: Iran, he says, has been and is willing to absorb more pain than the U.S. or the global economy and is using Lebanon to get more concessions out of the U.S.
17: It is a very bad development that Lebanon has now become. Because of the Israeli activities in Lebanon, because of the Israeli presence and Hezbollah's ability to inflict pain on Israel, a tool in Iran's hand.
16: Israel Defense Forces this morning issued a new urgent warning to those in the Lebanese southern coastal city of Tyre and nearby communities. All residents for their safety are being directed to move north of the Zahrani River, that Hezbollah's violations of the ceasefire compel the IDF to act. Iran's top negotiator, Mohammad Bakr Khalibaf, said on Monday, Iran's goal is to achieve lasting security. It's not, he said, looking to normalize relations with the United States, as it doesn't trust the other side. Crystal Gomansing, CBC News, Jerusalem.
11: Ukrainian officials say Russian attacks have killed 4 people in the Kharkiv region. At least 19 others are hurt. Firefighters douse a burning building just outside the city of Kharkiv. The strikes also hit businesses and apartments. Ukraine fired back with a swarm of drones at targets in occupied Crimea. Moscow says its air defenses repelled hundreds of drones over the past 2 days. On Monday, Ukrainian forces hit oil facilities in Russia. Kyiv officials have said their plan is to make Moscow pay an economic cost for the war. Emergency crews in the Philippines are searching for survivors in yesterday's earthquake. Crews are using backhoes and sniffer dogs to look for people trapped in the rubble. The earthquake killed at least 37 people. More than 450 others are injured. Rescue operations are concentrated in urban areas like General Santos City. Several commercial buildings there collapsed during the quake. Meanwhile, thousands of kilometers away in Canada, Newfoundland and Labrador's Filipino community is watching the destruction online. Maddie Ryan reports on how the tragedy is hitting close to home.
18: A lot of videos I've seen were like people calling out, "Lord, Lord, help us, help us." And that desperate need of help is like something really heartbreaking to see.
19: 19-year-old Gian Albino is describing the devastation he's seeing unfold close to home in the southern Philippines, caused by a 7.8 magnitude earthquake Monday morning. Schools have been damaged, infrastructure destroyed, and Albino's favorite fast food restaurants crumbled. He moved to St. John's, Newfoundland with his parents in 2024, one of nearly a million Filipinos living in Canada, a community he says has been helpful in troubling times.
18: The population of like Filipinos coming over here has been really big recently, and I think that we should all help each other out because we are united.
19: That's a sentiment Erwin Ponce lives by. He founded Happy Valley Goose Bay Labrador's Filipino Association in 2019. And he's no stranger to disaster.
20: Whenever this happens in the Philippines, like natural disasters and all these earthquakes, the Filipino community in Labrador are very active with fundraising to reach out to those who are affected.
19: Some of those fundraisers have already started, and Ponce is hopeful those outside of the Filipino community will lend a helping hand too. Maddie Ryan, CBC News, St. John's.
11: Carmaker Stellantis is recalling more than 1 million Jeep SUVs and trucks worldwide. It's because of fire concerns linked to the vehicle's power steering. The recall includes Jeep Wrangler and Gladiator truck models from 2021 to 2025. About 106,000 were sold in Canada. Flash flooding in a Manitoba small town has closed all roads in and out of Manitonas. Hundreds of people are stranded in the community, and Bartley Kivas has more on the concerns and the cleanup.
21: Water laps at a highway east of Minitonas, a town of about 500 on the north slope of the Duck Mountains in western Manitoba. Early Monday, storm water flowing down the hills turned two creeks into raging rivers. One of them carved a 25-meter channel across Ian McKay's yard.
22: The waves were so big when they were going through my yard, like 4-foot rollers. And if you would have went whitewater rafting and paid for that, what you could have rode across my yard, you'd have been happy.
21: McKay had to drive heavy machinery to his farmhouse at 3 a.m. to rescue his wife. They returned to find their yard destroyed and mud on the main floor of their home. The province says everyone in town is safe, even though the roads are out, the natural gas is off, and most homes remain without power. Ian's son Mark McKay, a volunteer firefighter, was among crews out checking on neighbors. He says he's never seen anything like this flood.
23: It was just an absolute raging current going everywhere and going over every road.
21: While the water in Minitonas is receding, emergency management crews are heading to the town to assess the damage and figure out how to get food to people in the suddenly isolated community. Lisa Naylor is Manitoba's infrastructure minister.
24: Could be same way it happens in other remote communities. Sometimes food is dropped in by helicopter.
21: There's more flooding on the way elsewhere in this valley. Sandbagging started late Monday in the nearby larger town of Swan River. Bartley Kivas, CBC News, Winnipeg.
11: And that is the latest national and international news from World Report. 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I'm Marcia Young.

Looking for a really warm day? Well, a really warm couple of days, as Tina Simkin will explain during our One of Island Morning for this Tuesday. We're heading for temperatures in the mid-20s today. Welcome to the program. Wayne Thibodeau didn't feel like changing his alarm, so he's here in the newsroom. We're going to talk about news headlines in just a moment here. In our first hour, we are going to chat more about oysters. From tide to table, the oyster industry wants customers to remember that oysters are safe to eat. It's a tough argument, of course, when the news headlines tend to overwhelm. We're going to talk about that. Rage bait economy is something we're going to talk with Carmi Levy about as well. Carmi's up early this morning to tell us about content creators who are making money by promoting extreme views. Alberta separatism, the latest subject to get called into this conversation. We'll talk with Carmi before 7 o'clock this morning.

0: Before we get to any of that, though, as I say, Wayne's in with a look at news headlines. Good morning.
1: Good morning, Mitch. Well, the Department of Fisheries and Oceans is temporarily closing part of two lobster fishing areas. It's the third closure of the spring season after a North Atlantic right whale was detected off PEI's northeastern shore. People behind a workshop coming up this weekend say they hope it reinvigorates the debate on proportional representation. The group Islanders for Proportional Representation say PEI has a long history of pushing for electoral reform, but so far those have been unsuccessful. And a grocery store in Charlottetown has temporarily closed its deli and bakery after a customer found mouse droppings in their package of buns. The Atlantic Superstore at 465 University Avenue paused production at the department on June 4th after environmental health officials inspected the store and ordered them to do so. We'll have details on those and other stories coming up on the 630 News.
0: Mouse droppings would have been an easier find, of course, but anyway, we're gonna stop this.
1: It's early.
0: Yeah, and it could go bad really quickly, so... Wayne's back in 18 minutes with a look at news for this morning. Tina's here in a few minutes to talk about the weather. And later in the show, we're going to talk about lobster fishermen who are heading into the final few weeks of the season. Many say it's been a tough one. The PEI Fishermen's Association says its members have had to deal with bad weather and low catches. And now the price is falling. Steve Bruce talked with Merrill Montgomery. He captains a boat called Salty Curls and fishes out of Rustico.
2: Yeah, well, the weather's been rough and cold, and the water's cold. The catches are down. And, I mean, there are no lobsters anywhere on the north side of PEI other than down at the lake. It's doing good. North or 9 miles doing good, too, in Panette. But other than that, there are no lobsters. And price was $8 and $8.20 there up till last week, and then it dropped to $7.50, which we have no idea why, because there are no lobsters. So, as a rule, the price normally goes up at the end of the year rather than go down. So we got price, you know, high baits, high price for bait. Fuel's high. Like fuel was like $1.29, I believe, last year, and this year now it's as high as $2.02, and I believe it's down to about $1.85 right now.
3: Yeah, and so on the price front, so you say normally you expect prices to come up as you near the end of the season. Why?
2: Well, there's usually less lobsters as the season goes on. There's less lobsters, so kind of doesn't make sense because. Like, catch has been down all year, and there are no lobsters anywhere. And then Nova Scotia just shut down there at the end of May. So no more lobsters on the market, so price should be up higher. So when you take everything into consideration, the fuel, bait, and no matter what you do, more expense, like, we should be getting $8.59 for our lobsters at this time.
3: Yeah, and I know the Fishermen's Association said at the start of the season things looked optimistic. There seemed to be lots of demand for lobster. The supply was down coming into your season. Were you optimistic coming into it?
2: Oh, 100% there. Like, we were hoping to get around $8.50 for lobsters there, but obviously, you know, we got $8 and now $7.50. So, you know, it's kind of be nice if we could get back up to the $8.50, $9 range.
0: And we're going to have more on what the lobster season has been like a little later on in the program. We're going to hear from a few of the other fishermen Steve ran into yesterday. Merrill Montgomery there is a lobster fisherman out of Rustico. It's coming up to 15 minutes after 8 o'clock. A reminder that after the program today, Wayne and I will be here to record your public service announcements. If you have a not-for-profit event that is coming up over the next little while, you can chat with us simply by calling our studio number. It's 902-629-6461. That's 902-629-6461, and we will have a chat with you about what is going to be coming up over the next short while. Tina's got a look at a pretty nice weather forecast for us from the CBC Weather Center. Good morning, Tina.
4: Good morning to you. Yeah, it is going to be pretty nice. We do have some showers that are happening. At least the radar's painting showers over most of Prince County and into Queens County. And those showers will be with us early this morning, maybe even a few fog patches. But our skies should start clearing from west to east, beginning this morning and into the afternoon. And that's when we're going to see lots in the way of sunshine. So a good drink for the plants is in order this morning. So that is some good news before things really start to heat up. And they really are going to heat up. We've been talking about temperatures temperatures well below normal. And today we're going to be flipping that switch back to summer and getting up to around 24 degrees for the high this afternoon with southwesterly winds, 20 at times, gusting up to 40 kilometers per hour. The winds are going to be more west to southwest, although they do have slightly a more northerly component on it this morning, more of a northwesterly wind, but they will be switching and coming around to the southwest, and that's going to allow for those temperatures to really warm up. Tonight, like this morning, most of the temperatures will be in the double digits, around 11 degrees, and under mostly clear sky. So if you are going to be stargazing or taking a view of the planets, Venus and Jupiter in the northwestern sky, shortly after sunset, you could see those. They'll be the two bright stars in the dusk sky. And then tomorrow, lots of sunshine once again, maybe a few fog patches, but 27 degrees for the high with more of a light southwesterly wind throughout the day at around 20 kilometers per hour. So nice rainfall this morning. And yeah, lots of heat and lots of sunshine this afternoon.
0: Appreciate this, Tina. Very positive for the next couple of days for sure.
4: I think so. Very warm.
0: Thanks so much for this.
4: You're welcome.
0: Tina Simkin at the Maritime Weather Center. It's coming up to 18 minutes after 6 o'clock. I was telling you about Public Service Announcement Tuesday, which happens after the show this morning. Here are a couple of items that we have coming up.
5: 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Crokinole, Wednesday, June 10th at 2 p.m. Come socialize while enjoying a game or two of Crokinole. Seniors Cafe, Friday, June 12th at 11 a.m. Join us for a cup of coffee or tea and a friendly discussion. 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Ruin Kids Coloring Pages, Sunday, June 14th at 2 p.m. Teens, take a kid's coloring page and turn it into something else. Get creative and give it a pop culture, horror, or steampunk flair. Your only limit is your imagination. Stroke Information Canada Session, Monday, June 15th from 10 to 2 p.m. In recognition of Stroke Month, there will be an education booth set up by staff from the Provincial Stroke Office, providing information on various resources. Afternoon Book Club, Monday, June 15th at 1 p.m. Check out this afternoon book club and meet some new people and some new books. To find out more information, please find us on Facebook at PEI Public Library Service or call 902-436-7323.
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0: And reminder that after the show this morning, we're recording more of those conversations at 902-629-6461. That is our studio number. 20 minutes after 6 right now. What would a space program on a First Nations reserve look like? That's what actor and screenwriter Awujwak Kapisatsiyan is exploring in a new TV series he's developing called Sky World. Self-proclaimed sci-fi nerd, indigenerd in this particular case, no stranger to outer space. He was the voice of Han Solo in the Anishinaabe translation of Star Wars and told Rosanna Deerchild how traditional storytelling are informing Skyworld.
7: I think about doing indigenous futurisms and exploring space or science fiction, science fantasy, anything in that realm, is the fact that this is a traditional art form. You know, talking about what things are like beyond Earth is a traditional story. That is a traditional way that we've shared history and shared culture. And so when I started to really dig in, you know, when I started to become a creative who explored it, that was one of the first things that I really kind of sunk my teeth into, because it's just a part of us. It's always been a part of us, because we've always lived on the land. But, you know, prior to all the light pollution of major cities and things like that, everybody was seeing the cosmos in a very different way than we get to on a daily basis, especially if you live in a major city. And so our connection to that was very different. And I think this is an opportunity for me to continue that relationship and to reaffirm that relationship that we have with the sky, that we have with the cosmos, and that we've always had.
0: And you can hear more of that conversation with Adjuhak Kapishisit, an actor, screenwriter, and playwright, this afternoon, Unreserved, 1 o'clock. Find it anytime on the CBC Listen app. 23 minutes after 6, let's share some good music with you. Salome Barker picks the best music from Atlantic Canada, sometimes beyond, in this weekly segment called Good Medicine. Salome, a Mi'kmaq woman, a music lover from Newfoundland and Labrador. Let's hear what Salome has queued up to.

start your morning in a good way with good intentions. Shall we get into some tunes? Goy everyone, it's Salome Barker, and you're listening to Good Medicine. Today, our featured artist takes us to Member 2 First Nation in Cape Breton, Nova Scotia. Sons of Member 2 were formed back in 1992 when a group of elders presented a drum to Daryl and Sharon Bernard and asked them to reintroduce traditional music back to the community. The Sons of Member 2 recorded their debut album, Wabanageek, in 1994 and released it in 1995, selling out its initial run of CDs and cassettes in the first few days. For decades, the album was only available in physical copies. Fast forward to 2025, the album was re-released under the Smithsonian Folkways label and made available digitally. The Sons of Member 2 have performed in countless festivals, powwows, concerts, and gatherings across North America and Europe. This is Sons of Member 2 with 500 Years. Thanks for listening. The Multis.

And thanks to Salome Barker in St. John's, Newfoundland and Labrador. You can hear Good Medicine every week here on Island Morning on Tuesday mornings. We have about a minute to go before the news at 6:30. Coming up in the next half hour of Island Morning, John Hancock is going to be in with a look at sports, starting off with the NBA Finals. President Donald Trump goes to New York to watch the game, and New York loses. A lot of people are saying, basketball fans are saying, maybe the president cursed the team. We're going to talk a little bit more about the game and come back from the Spurs. It had to happen. These are two top-notch teams. So John is going to tell us a little bit more about that. I think politics aside, had nothing to do with his skill. And the Blue Jays continue that long homestand, but not a positive outcome for the Jays last night either. Also,

0: particular topic. So Carmi will be here to tell us about that. And of course, we've got a great looking weather forecast with lots of sunshine in the forecast once we get through this chance of rain through the early part of today. 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
1: This is CBC News. It's 12 degrees in Summerside, 11 in Stratford. Good morning. I'm Wayne Thibodeau. The annual poverty report card from Food Banks Canada gave PEI an overall grade of D+. It's the highest grade in Atlantic Canada. The report shows an improvement in access to health care, but the island got a failing grade on food insecurity. Norma Dingwell is the general manager of the Southern Kings and Queens Food Bank in Montague. She says people generally use the service once a month, but now some are using it more often.
2: It's quite difficult for many people, but their saving grace really is that we have food banks. So we do take a little bit of that burden off of them.
1: The province said in the statement that it has made progress in reducing poverty and food insecurity and is working to improve housing affordability and increase supply, but recognizes there is still more work to be done. A former PEI RCMP officer has been sentenced to 4 years for a drunk driving incident that killed his spouse. 70-year-old Shauna Carmody died at the scene of the New Year's Day crash in Clinton last year. James Andrew pleaded guilty to one charge of impaired driving causing death. The Crown wanted the former RCMP officer to go to prison for 6 years and be banned from driving for 20 years after that. And Andrew's lawyer said he should spend 2 years under strict conditions in the community. Justice Gregory Cann settled on 4 years and a 10-year driving ban. He cautioned that Andrew won't be able to rehabilitate himself if he keeps downplaying his alcohol use disorder. Andrew is facing a new charge for allegedly criminally harassing Carmody's family. The allegation has not been proven in court. He'll make a first appearance on that charge next week. Those in PEI's hospitality industry are learning how to look for bad oysters and how to talk with customers about the good ones. The island's oyster fishery is dealing with two diseases. MSX and dermo can kill oysters, but the surviving shellfish are still safe to eat, and the industry wants customers to feel good about buying them. Jason Woodside is an oyster specialist.
3: There are certain things to keep in mind when serving oysters, and there are certain things that we need to express to the customer who's eating oysters. Most importantly, that there are a lot of great oysters to be had on PEI.
1: About a dozen people showed up to an industry information session in Montague on Monday. Other sessions are being planned across the province. After a couple of drops, gas prices are on the rise again. Last night, gas increased by 2.5 cents a liter. That means the most you'll pay today is $1.90. There was no change in the price of diesel. Home heating oil went up 1.5 cents a liter. A grocery store in Charlottetown has temporarily closed its deli and bakery after a customer found mouse droppings in their package of buns. The Atlantic Superstore at 465 University Avenue paused production at those departments on June 4th after the Environmental Health Department inspected the store and ordered them to do so. Tanya O'Brien is the Director of Environmental Health with the province. She says it's not uncommon to have complaints of mice in island grocery stores, but reports of droppings inside food are less common.
4: Rodents are prevalent in PEI. That's why it's important for facilities to take measures to eliminate them quickly so that they don't get into the food. That's also why it's important to store food properly so that even if rodents are in facilities, that the food itself is protected from contamination.
1: In a statement, a spokesperson for Loblaws apologized for the concerns this may have caused customers. The statement said the company takes these kinds of concerns very seriously and the store is working to manage the pests, assess its products, and take other preventative measures. Some experts are warning about the dangers of squishy toys to people's health and the environment. Joe Swartz is the director of the McGill Office for Science and Society. He says the health risks of the toys aren't common, but they could cause allergic reactions, headaches, burns to skin, and in rare cases, hallucinations. Swartz says his main concern, though, is about environmental pollution.
5: There are many, many toys that you can make, you know, out of wood or out of, you know, safe plastics. Maybe you don't stretch them, you don't fill them with sugar syrup, etc. Why do we need to produce millions and millions and millions of

0: squishy toys that eventually end up in landfills or the garbage.
1: Swart says there are no regulations for toy makers to disclose what's in the products, and that is a safety concern, he says. A couple of big road projects to tell you about that may impact your commute this morning. Exhibition Drive from Kensington Road to Riverside Drive. That full reconstruction is now underway. Exhibition Drive is now operating as a one-way street eastbound from Kensington Road to Riverside Drive. Work starts early this morning at 7 a.m. So in about 25 minutes time on the Hillsborough Bridge, there will be single lane closures on the west side of that bridge. That work earlier this week started at 9, so this morning it's at 7. Work is still ongoing on Malpeck Road, where they are installing underground cables. That work is happening around the intersection of Sherwood Road. And up in Summerside, Greenwood Drive will be closed today from Willow Avenue to Mill Street. That's for road and sewer construction work. And that's the latest from the CBC Newsroom in Charlton. Our next local news is at 7:30. Mitch, I have to say I was unfortunate enough, along with thousands of others, to be coming back from Stratford from an appointment yesterday around 5 o'clock and trying to get back in the town. Yeah. It was bumper to bumper. Now, in PEI terms, I probably only was tied up for about 15 minutes. It may have felt a lot longer.
2: But I'm late for Compass.
1: Yes, exactly. I did get home for Compass.
2: Okay.
1: But yeah, certainly there are some delays, particularly for because it's the west side of the bridge, for people trying to get back into the city. So less of an issue maybe this morning.
2: Yeah, and I think people forget that, you know, the traffic does move in two ways back and forth to Eastern PEI. But, you know, maybe a thought is to find another way around. I don't know, go through Mount Stewart down along the Piscataway River.
1: Yeah, a little scenic tour or give yourself a little extra time.
2: I think that's probably the smart thing to do for sure. And of course, be patient with those traffic personnel, those control personnel, just doing their job, okay?
1: Big
2: so,
1: time.
2: You know, let them work. If you're headed out the door today for work, you're going to bring sunscreen, you're going to bring a hat, extra water, all those things that we haven't necessarily had to think about over the past couple of months because we've got a great day. Tina says we've got temperatures that are going to be heading somewhere to 24 degrees with southwesterly winds gusting to near 40. So there's the clouds this morning and a chance of showers, but the sky's clear later on today. Tina's already amending the forecast, adding even more clear skies into the forecast as we speak here. Clear tonight, low near 11. Sunny in the morning tomorrow with the fog patches. Sun and cloud into the afternoon, 27, the forecast high for tomorrow. Great for the next couple of days, 12 in Charlottetown and 12 in Summerside. We're between 10 and 12 degrees across PEI. John Hancock's in with a look at sports in the next little while. For now, let's talk about our service industry. Our here on Canada's Food Island, of course, many people come to try the local cuisine. So what do you tell a customer when the oyster they're ordering is in the headlines, and not for the best of reasons? The oyster industry is dealing with the effects of MSX and Dermo. The Island Food Partnership is hosting information sessions teaching people in the restaurant industry what to talk to customers about if they question MSX and Dermo. Tony Davis spoke with Crystal McGregor, the Food Island Partnership Marketing Director, and Jason Woodside, who's an oyster specialist.
3: If you're shucking and you are encountering some stinky oysters, then what's really...
4: Today we are educating industry service workers about oysters and serving oysters this summer on PEI. With the MSX environment, there are certain things to keep in mind when serving oysters, and there are certain things that we need to express to the customer who's eating oysters. Most importantly, that there are a lot of great oysters to be had on PEI. Today is the first session. We're doing three sessions this week, and we're doing one in each county so that we can target every county, get as many oyster-related businesses as we can to these sessions and express to them what we feel about PEI oysters.
5: So, you know, tell me, what's the number one message, you know, those selling oysters should be relaying to customers when they're asking questions?
4: Most importantly, that oysters are perfectly safe to eat from PEI. There's nothing wrong with any oysters that you're buying in a store or being served in a restaurant, and that there are plenty of oysters for everybody.
5: Anything different in handling these oysters, though, whenever you're, you know, opening up a box, receiving a box, or getting ready to, you know, shuck some oysters?
4: It's important to be diligent with handling, you know, opening up the box, observing that the oysters are healthy, immediately looking for any oysters that may be gaped open. And, you know, as you're handling the oysters, you occasionally would tap them together to make sure that they're full and plump inside. And when shucking oysters, it's important to be diligent with things like your cloth and with your hands, because once you get the smell of an oyster on your hands, it's hard to get it off.
5: Do the healthy oysters look like healthy oysters?
4: Oysters all look exactly the same. I shucked 6 boxes of oysters in the last 2 days, and they looked normal like any other year.
5: You were saying, you know, you got a good box, no morality in that box. I mean, is that going to be the situation this summer where you might see some oysters that have died, but, I mean, you might get these boxes with fully healthy oysters?
4: The thing, it seems that the impact isn't equal across PEI. Different bays, you know, are under different conditions. And as the result of that, some places you'd never know there's a problem, and other places, as you know, have been hit quite heavily. That said, when it comes to handling the box, the most important thing is just to order more frequently and order less and go through everything you've got. You can't really sit on oysters anymore. We used to buy oysters, keep them for a week or two, but you can't do that anymore. Now it's like 3 days in and out.
5: Are you worried about the long-term effects? I mean, that we will eventually run out and we'll have to order elsewhere.
4: There are going to be some difficult years ahead. You know, I can't say that there'll be mass shortages, but already, I mean, we have a few less oysters than we had, right? That said, we may have a small gap in production. Things will be tough for some people for a few years, but it's not our first rodeo. So we're going to persevere and we will grow more oysters again.
5: I mean, are you concerned about the impact this will have to maybe oyster marketing on PEI? You know, you hear about the PEI oyster for decades and decades, just about how good it is.
4: I don't think it's going to. PEI oysters are so popular in the market. They are so sought after. And I think people are always going to have a knee-jerk reaction when they hear news. And in this case, once people realize there's still plenty of great PEI oysters to be had, I think they will continue to enjoy them.
6: 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So at Food Island Partnership, we work with a lot of food entrepreneurs and the industry. So we're really excited to get funding from the Department of Fisheries to create a toolkit to help people promote our amazing PEI oysters. Sustainable, delicious, it's really a taste of PEI in every bite. So we're doing training where we're going out and training all of industry on how to ensure that we can maintain that amazing PEI brand that we've all known and loved. Now, our processor association are sharing that we have ample oysters to supply our season here locally, as well as exporting as well. And there's some tips along the way. So we're encouraging, if any consumers want to help support our oyster industry on PEI, to simply ask for PEI oysters. When you see them on the menu, buy PEI oysters. And when you're purchasing PEI oysters, our graders and processors are working so hard to make sure that we get quality in every box. And what we're recommending is to buy less, more often, so you get the best quality. We've hired some of the best in our local oyster processors here, so we're going to have tips and training on how to grade and sort your oysters, how to best store them, so how to store them, how to enjoy them, and that's all going to be coming soon on videos. And you can find all of this information on learnaboutoysters.com, which is going to be available later this week.
5: How important is it to get that messaging out to the people that are, you know, selling oysters or consuming oysters, you know, ahead of what's typically a very busy summer season?
6: Yeah, well, we want to make sure that everyone is storing the oysters and buying the oysters to really maintain that excellent quality that we're really proud to have here on PEI. So again, it's the key messages of buy less, more often, so you get the best quality. And we just want you consuming them as soon as you get them and enjoying them.
5: And there's enough to go around this year. I know there's some folks that are worried, hey, will we have enough local supply to supply, you know, the influx of tourists that come to the island? I mean, do you think you'll be able to meet that bar?
6: Yeah, so we consume about over 2 million oysters here during the busy tourism season. And talking to the processors, they're sharing that they have more than enough for the island as well as to continue to export.
5: And I guess what's the key message here in terms of, you know, MSX and Dermo, how they're affecting oysters?
6: It's 100% safe for human consumption to enjoy our oysters. It's just impacting, you know, the amount that might be available.
2: And I want to thank Tony Davis for bringing us that story, speaking with Crystal McGregor, the Food Island Partnership, and Jason Woodside, who is an oyster specialist. We're coming up to 16 minutes now before 7 o'clock.

0: And John Hancock joins us from the sports desk. Good morning, John.
1: Hi, Mitch.
0: It was one of those nights that didn't go quite the way New York Knicks fans wanted. There were certainly plenty of them that followed the team to San Antonio, but back in New York, not so great.
1: Well, the Spurs got 32 points, 8 rebounds, and 6 assists from Victor Wembanyama. 115-111, they beat the Knicks in Game 3. Knicks still up 2-1. It was the Knicks' first loss in 46 days, their 13-game winning streak, second longest in NBA postseason history, finally broken. Jalen Brunson led the Knicks with 32 points, OG Anunoby at 28. Here is Victor Wembanyama explaining how his off-season training with monks in China's Shaolin Temple physically prepared him for the NBA playoffs.
2: I remember running laps and laps during the summer, and like my hamstrings were burning. But I was pushing through because I was trying to push my limits. And in the playoffs, I felt my hamstrings burning from running so much, playing sometimes 25 game minutes in a row. So the physical aspect is really the difference maker.
1: Knicks head coach Mike Brown felt the officiating was a little one-sided.
3: I want to make sure I get something clear. Coach Mitch Johnson and the Spurs, they won the game tonight. But I will say this. I never thought I'd be in the NBA Finals and see a team get 24 free throw attempts in the second half to another team's 8. And I don't think I complain much about officials. I never thought I'd see that in an NBA Finals game.
1: Knicks were playing in front of a Madison Square Garden crowd that included President Trump. Fans booed loudly when he was shown on video screens during the national anthem, shown for about 10 seconds, giving a military salute. The boos ended when the U.S. flag followed him on the screens, and then cheers when the Knicks players were shown. Game 4 goes tomorrow night, also, of course, in New York. Still with basketball, Toronto Raptors have signed general manager Bobby Webster to a multi-year extension and promoted him to executive vice president. Webster's entering his 10th season as the team's GM. Toronto's made 9 playoff appearances since Webster joined the team in 2013, and of course they won the NBA title in 2019. And in the WNBA, New York Liberty beat Connecticut Sun 89-80, Brianna Stewart with 28. Caitlin Clark's 3-pointer with 1 second, just over a second remaining, gave Indiana Fever a 78-76 win over the Washington Mystics. And the Las Vegas Aces won their game over Seattle Storm 101-91, Asia Wilson with 34. 3 more games tonight. Toronto Tempo on the court tomorrow night at home against Connecticut.
0: Boy, the Jays have a long homestand, and it didn't go well starting the second part of that homestand, another 3.
1: No, Christopher Sanchez struck out 10, allowed 2 runs over 7 innings, 5-2 Phillies. Toronto starter Patrick Corbin had a tough third inning. He walked 3, hit another. Phillies scored 3 straight runs with the bases loaded. Walks will kill you. Ernie Clement hit a home run for Toronto. Dylan Cease, back from missing 2 weeks with a hamstring strain, will get the start in Game 2 tonight. Tampa Bay Rays and New York Yankees remain tied for the American League East lead. The Rays beat the Red Sox 3-1, Yandy Diaz driving in 2, and the Yankees beat Cleveland in 10 innings. Cody Bellinger hit a 2-run single with the bases loaded in the 10th, and Canadian Josh Naylor hit a grand slam in Seattle's win over Baltimore.
0: Where else should we go? I think we should probably touch on hockey to finish.
1: Yeah, the Stanley Cup Final resumes tonight in Vegas. Golden Knights up 2-1 on the Carolina Hurricanes. Vegas head coach John Tortorella, his thoughts on the caliber of play in hockey today.
4: I think that our game, as there's so much skill, the speed of it, I think it's a game full of mistakes. And it comes with youth, how young the league is. Although in this situation, there's a lot of veteran players in this cup final. But the league itself, it's gone that way. You can see it during the regular season, too, that no lead is safe. You have to live with some of those.
1: Game 4 tonight, 9 o'clock Atlantic. And in the American Hockey League Calder Cup playoffs, Carolina's farm team, the Chicago Wolves, won Game 7 against the Colorado Eagles 4-3 and advanced to host Toronto's farm team, the Marlies, in Game 1 of the Calder Cup Final starting Friday night in Chicago. There you go.
0: Lots there, John. Appreciate it.
1: Take care.
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0: We're coming up to 10 minutes now before 7 o'clock. 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It's no secret content creators get paid by social media companies for generating views and clicks. Quite often, the more rage in their posts that they generate, the more clicks they receive. CBC News investigation has found that accounts from countries including India, Pakistan, and Indonesia are making money by posting about, of all things, Alberta separation. Carmi Levy is a technology journalist and analyst who joins us now. Good morning.
1: Good morning, Mitch. Good to be with you.
0: And I appreciate you joining us, Carmi. Just explain the business model, if you could. How do you make money by being angry on the internet?
1: Well, in order to understand how individuals make money, it's important to understand how companies like Meta, which owns Facebook, make money as well. And it's all about engagement. You and I don't pay to be on Facebook. What we pay for is in our data. And so the more data they collect, the more they know about us, the better able they are to serve up ads toward us that are relevant to us. And so if you're an influencer, it's exactly the same logic. You post things that are of interest to people, that you build a network, they follow you, and then ads get served up against that. The more people who follow you, the more money the company makes. And if you're an influencer, you can make money on that as well. And if you post things that are rage-bait, click-bait, that are, you know, designed to elicit an emotional response, and let's be clear, what's more emotional than an Alberta separatist argument? That is a great recipe for making money. Doesn't matter if you care about it or not. It's generating views. It's generating engagement. It's serving up ads. That money's flowing to Facebook, and it's flowing to these influencers. Everybody's happy.
0: Okay, everybody's happy by making people angry. So CBC News links these Alberta separatism posts to these users in Indonesia, Pakistan, and India, YouTube creators operating out of the Netherlands. Why do these people care what's happening in Canadian politics?
1: See, that's the thing. These people don't care at all. Okay. They're sitting half a world away in front of their computers, and they're looking for things that will elicit rage, that will get people engaged. What will get me the most followers? What will get me the most viewers? What will get people to post and to comment and to keep coming back for more because they're so ticked off about what I posted? And as it turns out, they found out that there's this, you know, separation issue going on in Alberta. Let's glom on to that. Tomorrow it could be something else. Maybe around the Super Bowl, it could be when, you know, which team is their favorite. And that's an emotional argument. But this time it's Alberta separatism. And so that's when they start generating content that's sort of based on this singular issue, even though they have no skin in the game, even though before they discovered that this thing is going on in Alberta, they had no idea who they were.
0: Now, can users tell if you're viewing something that's just been created to, as you say, generate views and clicks and really has no impact on the overall political conversation?
1: There are. I mean, if you lean in a little bit closely, you realize that this is content that's designed to elicit an emotional response. It'll often use hyperbolic headlines like, you know, I was attacked while I was canvassing for signatures on the petition. The kind of language that you would hear in an argument is designed to get people's attention, designed to pull them in and generate some kind of immediate response. You'll also notice that the quality of the content used to be somewhat questionable. So, you know, if in many cases they would use artificial intelligence, it wouldn't be very good. The grammar wouldn't be all that great. The graphics would be kind of iffy. They would look like they were ripped off from someone else. That's changing. The fidelity is going up. So what we do is we look at where this is coming from. If you see something that is engaging on social media and it pulls you in, but you can't identify where that's coming from, who is this individual? Are they local? Have they been on the platform for very long? Many of these accounts are relatively new because they were created just for this purpose. Those are usually a tell that something is not quite right, that this person isn't really an Albertan who cares about the future of the province and the country. Instead, it's someone who is posting non-legitimate content, passing themselves off as a legitimate poster.
0: So above that or beyond it, Carmi, do you have any impact on results or around the conversations?
1: We know that a lot of this content is kind of flooding the channels, and in many cases, your feed will be filled with that. In fact, if our listeners log on to Facebook right now and they've been engaged in discussions around Alberta separation, there's a good chance that some of that content will not be legitimate. But the thing is that there's no way to really measure. We can measure how far it goes, the spread on the platforms themselves, how often it's posted, how much engagement it generates. We can't measure what that makes people do. There are no sort of quantifiable ways to dictate that or to understand that impact. However, it's pretty clear. If you're living in Alberta and you're subject to this discussion, the yes, the no, it clouds the landscape. It makes it difficult to discern between who are the legitimate voices and who are the non-legitimate voices. It might push some voters to vote maybe not based on legitimate information. This is kind of the tyranny of misinformation and disinformation. It isn't quite clear what that final impact is, but I think we can all agree it's not a good thing, because it makes it more difficult to discern between truth and untruth, which makes it more difficult to make the right call one way or the other.
0: And what's it going to take to stop this kind of content from, proliferating our conversations and our inboxes, I suppose?
1: One of the things that Jem said to me is the fact that this is happening across multiple platforms. So, Meta is Facebook. We're seeing that. On one end, we're seeing it happen on YouTube, which is owned by Google. And so that's problematic. It means it's not limited to one platform. This is a common thing across all social media and streaming platforms. So it tells me that these platforms need to get better at understanding, authenticating legitimate users and rejecting non-legitimate users. And that's the problem. The system is too easy to game. It's way too easy for someone living halfway around the world to get on the platform, pretend to be someone that they're not, steal content from legitimate users, use artificial intelligence to make them say and do things they would never say and do in real life, and then pass themselves off as legitimate, and then even, to add insult to injury, make money from the process. And so if it were harder for bad actors to do this, this kind of thing wouldn't be spreading to the degree that it is now. These companies have a higher standard of care they need to live up to.
0: Appreciate your time, Carmi. Thanks for this.
1: Great being with you, Mitch. Thank you.
0: And Carmi Levy talks with us frequently about technology, a technology journalist and analyst living in London, Ontario. A couple minutes to go before World Report at 7 o'clock this morning.

0: And Wayne has a look at news headlines for you as well this morning.
1: Yes, we're also watching a lobster story in the news as well. The Department of Fisheries and Oceans is temporarily closing part of two lobster fishing areas. It's the third closure of the spring season after a North Atlantic right whale was detected off PEI's northeastern shore. A former PEI RCMP officer has been sentenced to 4 years for a drunk driving incident that killed his spouse. 70-year-old Shauna Carmody died at the scene of the New Year's Day crash in Clinton last year. James Andrew pleaded guilty to one charge of impaired driving causing death. And a group of PEI students recently took part in the Skills Canada National Competition and brought home 11 medals from Toronto. There are events in everything from welding to hairstyling. We'll have details on those and other stories coming up on the news at 7:30.
0: This morning's weather is a medal winner as well. Here's Tina with your forecast.
2: Yeah, it is going to be pretty nice. We do have some showers that are happening. At least the radar's painting showers over most of Prince County and into Queens County. And those showers will be with us early this morning, maybe even a few fog patches. But our skies should start clearing from west to east, beginning this morning and into the afternoon. And that's when we're going to see lots in the way of sunshine. So a good drink for the plants is in order this morning. So that is some good news before things really start to heat up. And they really are going to heat up. We've been talking about temperatures well below normal. And today we're going to be flipping that switch back to summer and getting up to around 24 degrees for the high this afternoon with southwesterly winds, 20 at times, gusting up to 40 kilometers per hour. The winds are going to be more west to southwest, although they do have slightly a more northerly component on it this morning, more of a northwesterly wind, but they will be switching and coming around to the southwest. And that's going to allow for those temperatures to really warm up. Tonight, like this morning, most of the temperatures will be in the double digits, around 11 degrees, and under mostly clear sky. So if you are going to be stargazing or taking a view of the planets Venus and Jupiter in the northwestern sky shortly after sunset, you could see those. They'll be the two bright stars in the dusk sky. And then tomorrow, lots of sunshine once again, maybe a few fog patches, but 27 degrees.
0: And right now we have temperatures between 11 and 14, depending on where you are. That includes a 12 at the Charlottetown Airport, 14 in Summerside, and it's 14 minutes after 7.
1: 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That's where you buy a box of toys or collectibles without knowing exactly what you're getting in the box. They're flying off store shelves, but many of those blind boxes contain toys that could be harmful for you or your kids. Squishies made of polyurethane have been known to cause headaches and breathing problems, even hallucinations. And you probably guessed it, but they aren't great for the environment either. Joe Swartz is the director of the McGill Office for Science and Society. He's looking into all of this, and I spoke with him earlier. We're calling this segment Squishies Science, so maybe we begin there. What exactly are these squishies made out of?
3: Well, that's a very interesting question, and there's no simple answer to that because there are many, many of these squishy toys, and they have different compositions. There are some that when you squeeze kind of just slowly bounces back to the original shape. Those usually are made of polyurethane. And then there's the other kind that you can pull and stretch that will very slowly go back to the original shape, which has what looks like a thick liquid inside of membrane that is rubbery. Those are quite different and usually are filled either with an extract of malt, mostly a sugar solution, maltose, or they're made of, on the inside, of polyvinyl alcohol, which is the same stuff that white glue is made of. Unfortunately, there are no regulations for toy manufacturers to have to disclose exactly the composition of their product. Which is disturbing because, you know, we need to know whether or not there are potential allergens in there. We need to know what kind of preservatives may be in there, what kind of polymerization initiators that may leak out. But unfortunately, the information is not easily available. We can kind of sort of piece it together from making observations about these products and from some tests that Consumer Reports has carried out. In manufacture of plastics, you use a variety of substances. You have some UV light absorbers, you have polymerization initiators, you have preservatives, which potentially can cause allergic reactions. But there is not a plethora of complaints, you know, about these toys. But there are some. Usually it is because someone has mistreated the toys by doing something silly like putting it into the microwave oven or leaving it in a hot car, in which case the ones that are filled with some squishy material can burst open and they can burn you. In comparison to the number of such toys that have been sold, you know, worldwide by the millions, the number of reported problems are very few. On the other hand, one also has to ask the question of, you know, what is the purpose of these things? And, you know, there's all kinds of literature on supposedly improving mood and calming anxiety. You know, the so-called fidget toys or sensory toys that are somehow supposed to have a relaxing effect, for which I don't know of any scientific evidence. So I don't think there's a huge danger here, but my concern is that, you know, these days we are trying to cut down on substances released into the environment that really don't need to be released. We're trying to cut down on plastics. You know, we're being urged to get away from using single-use plastics, etc. The fact is that these squishy toys eventually end up being discarded. And so they end up in landfills. They end up being thrown away in the garbage. Basically can become environmental pollutants. So I think that's an issue with these things more than the potential injury.
1: Some parents will pick up, as kids will as well, a strong chemical smell off a toy. Should parents be alarmed about that?
3: Well, maybe alarm is a bit too strong, but in some cases there can be concern because the off-gassing of plastics can in some cases cause allergic reactions. There's not going to be any permanent damage from sniffing a polyurethane squishy. In rare cases, it can cause a mild allergic reaction, although that's much more likely to be by touching it than just by sniffing it. There may be a concern for people who are in an occupational environment where they are making these things, where they are constantly exposed to some of the off-gassing. But as far as the parents are concerned, I don't think that there's a real issue there. Where there is an issue is if these squishy things burst open. Now, the syrup inside, which is really a maltose syrup, which is a sugar syrup, that itself is not dangerous. But if it has been heated in the microwave oven, and, you know, kids will do silly things because they see these things on TikTok, they see it on Instagram, so they'll try to duplicate it. And it doesn't take a very long time to heat these things up to a very high temperature in the microwave oven, and they can burst when you pick them up. And that, of course, can cause, in a few cases, very severe burns to the hand. These have been recorded.
1: Now, I did read one of your posts online, and I know you talked about some people reporting headaches and breathing problems, but that one mom had actually reported her daughter had hallucinations because she was sleeping with one of these toys?
3: Right. The one mom, as you said, did report it, and I did talk about that. But, you know, there's always a problem in science when we talk about an N equals one case. That is, you know, which is not a scientific study that takes into account many people and a control group, but just an anecdotal observation by one person. So you never really know what to make of that. But, I mean, this can happen. We are biochemically individual. And while I would say that, you know, the vast, vast majority of people would not have any kind of reaction to a specific smell, in rare cases, someone can have a reaction. It's possible. You know, the strange things do happen, and individuals can react differently from the mass population.
1: Any suggestions for a safer or more environmentally friendly alternative?
3: Not really. I mean, you know, what do we mean by environmentally friendly? The only thing that's environmentally friendly is something that does not end up in the environment, right? I mean, anything that we discard either ends up in landfills or gets burned or hopefully in many cases gets recycled. But environmental pollution is a huge problem. And the only way to combat it is to cut down on the amount of substances that are actually produced, and especially ones which are not absolutely critical. You know, there are many, many toys that you can make, you know, out of wood or out of, you know, safe plastics. Maybe the, you know, you don't stretch them, you don't fill them with sugar syrup, etc. Why do we need to produce millions and millions and millions of squishy toys that eventually end up in landfills or the garbage?
1: A fascinating conversation for sure. Well, Joe, thank you very much for your time.
3: Well, thanks very much.
0: Joe Swark is the director of the McGill Office for Science and Society, talking with Wayne there from Montreal. It's 22 minutes after 7 o'clock. We've got some nice weather in store for us, temperature-wise at the very least. A little chance of rain here for the next couple of hours, then it should clear up into a sunny afternoon. It's been a pretty tough season for lobster fishermen. The PEI Fishermen's Association says that catches have been slow. That's because of unseasonably cold water. High winds meant that there were a lot of lost fishing days. The weather hasn't been the best. And then, of course, you got to pay for everything. And it's more expensive this year, bait, fuel, and now dropping prices. Steve Bruce wanted to find out more. Headed to Rustico yesterday to talk with some of the fishermen fishing out of the Rustico area. Darren Sweet is captain of a boat he calls Can't Afford. Sweet says some days doesn't even feel like you should be out on the water.
4: A lot of days it doesn't feel like it's worth going out there. Even on some of the nice days, it doesn't feel like it's worth going out. Like, the catches are down. And like I say, the price drop is not helping the situation. It's so expensive to run now. Your price of your bait and your fuel and everything. Like, the price, and my crew, like, the price now to run is almost quadruple or quintuple of what it was 20 years ago, and we're still getting the same price for our product. So it's not a help.
5: Walk me through what you've seen happen with the price throughout the season.
4: Throughout the season, well, it started off at a fairly good price, and then it went up. And then, what was it, 2 weeks ago, like, we dropped 70 cents a pound for the markets. That's a big drop. Every little bit helps.
5: Were you surprised by the sudden drop?
4: Well, I wasn't really surprised, but it was also very unexpected. But they've dropped all across Canada, like in the East Coast, as far as I've been told. Like, I have friends in the Magdalenes, their price dropped, in Nova Scotia, everywhere. So, it's not good.
5: You say unexpected, though. Why didn't you expect it? Like, what made it surprising to have them come down like that?
4: Because there's no amount of lobsters being caught on the island. So you figure supply and demand, if the catches are down, the price should be up. That's normally how it works and all everything else, but just not in fishing for some reason.
5: Do you have any understanding of why they dropped?
4: Not really, no. I never really asked the buyers to see why it did drop. But it's their decision. We just got to put up with it and try and survive.
5: Between the price of bait and the price of fuel, how much are your expenses up this year?
4: Oh, they'd probably be up another 25% at least. The price of fuels, like I say, is ridiculous. The bait, we're not allowed, well, this year they let us fish a little bit of our own bait, but still, they won't let the Canadians fish it, but then you got to buy it from overseas, which are basically coming into Canadian waters and catching our own fish and selling them back to us.
5: And what does it mean for you at the end of the day when you got all that pushing against you, high expenses and relatively low prices coming down? What does it mean for you?
4: Well, just hope you can survive. That's what it means. Hope you can buy until the next year and pray next year is better. That's all you can do.
5: I know, talking to one of your friends here, he says, you know, it's not so hard on the guys that have been at this a long time, that they don't have the big expenses of new boat purchases and licenses and everything. Are you in that camp where, you know, you've at least got that on your side?
4: Well, that's one benefit. When I sold my license in the Magdalenes, like, the price was good down there for the license, so I don't have no big payments to make, which is a benefit. Like, the guys that are getting into it with these big payments, I feel really bad for them because it's going to be tough to make a go at it. They'd be lucky to make their payment this year.
0: And that is just one of the folks that Steve talked to yesterday in Rustico. Darren Sweet was a lobster fisherman, the captain of the Can't Afford. Actually, since Darren's son was close, Steve took an opportunity to talk with Damien Sweet, too.
6: I've been fishing now for 12 or 13 years, ever since I got out of high school, and that's probably what I'm going to do the rest of my life. So
5: you fish on your dad's boat?
6: Yeah, I fish now. 1 year I didn't fish with them, but then kind of wanted me back, so I had to go back with them. Fishing's my passion. I can't miss being on a boat. No, like I said, I like fishing. That's what I grew up to be. It's what my father grew up to be. It's what my grandfather grew up to be. So that's what I'm going to do probably for the rest of my life, I hope.
5: Just talking to your dad about, you know, prices being suddenly dropping down lower than they'd hoped, and then you got really high expenses with bait and fuel and everything else. How much does that play on your mind?
6: Quite a bit. I was going to buy one here 2 years ago for 1.2 just for the license. That's no boat. And I went to the bank, and they're saying just my payment was going to be like 160,000 just for without a boat. So the way the catches were landed here in Rusko the last 2 years, like all the math and everything just didn't add up to me. So I just stuck it out and fished it in for a couple more years. So hopefully you just pass it down to me.
5: Gotcha. So, I mean, you saw firsthand that it's a tough industry to get into.
6: Yeah, very tough. Like I said, you got your bait, your fuel, your expenses for your man, all your insurance, and then your boat if you ever have problems. Like I said, nothing comes cheap these days.
5: So your dad's going to pass on his license to you, though, so you don't have to take on that big expense.
6: Well, it's still quite a bit of expense. Like I said, you got your bait and your fuel, yeah. Then you got your maintenance. Like he put a new motor in this year, but we had a couple problems with it. So I said everything adds up quite a bit in the end just the same.
5: Did that worry you at all as you look to take this on yourself as a captain and you see kind of the financial conditions?
6: Well, you got to take a jump sometime. Like I said, it's got to do what you got to do to make it survive, but I'll do what I got to do to provide for my family, my boys, and go from there.
5: Do you have a lot of, you know, friends, younger folks that are trying to get into this industry that are facing the same thing that you did when you looked at it?
6: Yeah, quite a few. See, a lot of my buddies were over in the Magdalenes. They have a program over there that helped pay for licenses. But like over there, they're going for a lot of money just the same now. But like with the program helps them out, but they're still looking over $200,000 a year payment. So, but at least like with the program over there, it helps with their payment. If they have a bad year, like they can put it off, pay the interest. So it helps them out a lot more that way. Because over here, you got nothing really that helps you out. Like when it comes to buying your payments and stuff like that for your boat.
5: Gotcha. Do you think there should be something in place to help younger people that are trying to get into this?
6: I think there should be. Like I said, fishing's a big industry. Like it's a big part of PEI just the same. And a lot of younger folks do want to get into it. And so if you want someone really to succeed and have a good life, there should be something out there to help them out.
5: Yeah. And I guess the cost of everything else just to be able to afford to live your life, you need to make an okay living at this, eh?
6: Yeah, you need quite a bit. Like I said, everything adds up quite a bit in the end of it. Like I said, your bait, your fuel, so pay a lot of money to go out than your income tax. I guess everything adds up a lot more. You pay out a lot more than you probably make this time of year.
0: Damien Sweet's a lobster fisherman. Hopes someday to have his own license and boat. Speaking there with Steve Bruce, you heard from Damien's dad, Darren Sweet as well, both talking about the challenges facing lobster fishermen this season. It's set to close, of course, this spring season at the end of June. But a minute to go here before the news at 7:30. Laura Osmond will be joining us in the next half hour of Island Morning. We are going to hear more about the swearing in yesterday of the new Governor General, Louise Arbour, sworn in yesterday in Parliament. We will hear more about Louise Arbour, what she had to say and what folks are saying about Ms. Arbour taking on the new role of Governor General. And proportional representation has been on the minds of many Islanders for many years. There's a new push to reinvigorate this discussion. We're going to hear a little bit more from Ryan McRae, who's a volunteer with the group Islanders for Proportional Representation. Ryan is going to stop by the studio.

0: off PEI's northeastern shore. Ian McPherson is the executive director of the PEI Fishermen's Association. He says between the whale closures and the windy weather, the association may ask DFO to extend the fishing season.
1: You know, it's very tiring for everybody. They put a lot of hard work into it. And I would say our island fishers really think about whether they want an extension or not, and don't treat that decision lightly. And so we support them on that by and large.
0: McPherson says about 100 boats will be affected by the closure. Lobster fishers have until Thursday at 5 o'clock to remove fishing gear and move their traps closer to shore. A former PEI RCMP officer has been sentenced to 4 years for a drunk driving incident that killed his spouse. 70-year-old Shauna Carboni died at the scene of the New Year's Day crash in Clinton last year. And now on top of prison time, James Andrew is facing a new charge for allegedly criminally harassing her family. Nicola McLeod explains.

0: It doesn't appear we have that. We'll see if we can come back to that in a moment's time. The annual report card on poverty from Food Banks Canada gave PEI an overall grade of D+. It's the highest grade in Atlantic Canada. The report shows an improvement in access to health care, but the island got a failing grade on food insecurity. Norma Dingwell is the general manager of the Southern Kings and Queens Food Bank in Montague. She says people generally use the service once a month, but now some are using it more often.
1: It's quite difficult for many people, but their saving grace really is that we have food banks. So we do take a little bit of that burden off of them.
0: The province said in a statement that it has made progress in reducing poverty and food insecurity and is now working to improve housing affordability and increase supply, but recognizes there is still more work to be done. Now back to Nicola McLeod's story about that former PEI RCMP officer who has been sentenced to 4 years for a drunk driving incident that killed his spouse.
2: About 30 family members and supporters of James Andrew and Shauna Carmody packed into a Charlottetown courtroom Monday morning to hear the judge's decision on how long Andrew should now spend in prison. Andrew pleaded guilty to one charge of impaired driving causing death last year. The defense and Crown were far apart in their asks of the judge. The Crown wanted the former RCMP officer to go to prison for 6 years and be banned from driving for 20 years after that. And Andrew's lawyer said he should spend 2 years under strict conditions in the community. Justice Gregory Cann settled on 4 years and a 10-year driving ban after, but he cautioned that Andrew won't be able to rehabilitate himself if he keeps downplaying his alcohol use disorder. Standing outside the courthouse after the decision, the victim's daughter told CBC it's a sad day, and both families have been ruined by this. Andrew is also facing a new charge just laid Friday, criminal harassment of his deceased partner's family. The allegation has not been proven in court, and he'll make a first appearance next week. Nicola McLeod, CBC News, Charlottetown.
0: After a couple of drops, gas prices are on the rise again. Last night, gas increased by 2.5 cents a liter. That means the most you'll pay today is about $1.90 a liter. There was no change in the price of diesel. Home heating oil went up 1.5 cents a liter. People behind a workshop coming up this weekend say they hope it will reinvigorate the debate on proportional representation. Ryan McRae, a volunteer with the group Islanders for Proportional Representation, says PEI has a long history of pushing for electoral reform, but so far those have been unsuccessful. McRae says there are also many other issues like health care and housing that are top of mind for Islanders, but he says he believes electoral reform would help address those issues too.
3: If we change the way we elect representatives in the legislature, it can change the makeup of the legislature, and it can change the way that it actually functions, right? A lot more collaboration and a lot more different voices, kind of ideologies represented in the legislature. And we think that that's a really positive thing. Impacts of that would actually result in some policy changes that we think would actually address so many of the other issues that this province is seeing.
0: Nearly 64% of Islanders voted against mixed member proportional electoral system in a plebiscite in 2005. Other attempts in 2016 and again in 2019 were also unsuccessful. The workshop is being held this Saturday in Charlottetown. And we'll have more on this story coming up this half hour. A group of PEI students recently took part in the Skills Canada National Competition and brought home 11 medals from Toronto. There are events in every

0: everything from welding to hairstyling. Sula Ford is vice president with Skills Canada.
1: We were absolutely so excited for every competitor. Having 11, that's our highest medal count ever. Smallest province, and it goes back to the training, the work, just the initiative that these students have.
0: Earlier this year, more than 550 competitors from across the country participated in the Skills Canada National Competition. There are more than 40 skilled trade and technology competitions. And one big traffic note to let you know about today: Exhibition Drive from Kensington Road to Riverside Drive. That full reconstruction is now underway. Exhibition Drive will now operate as a one-way street eastbound from Kensington Road to Riverside Drive. And that's the latest from the CBC Newsroom in Charlottetown. Our next local news is at 8:30.
2: And we expect to see pretty nice skies today. Tina saying we're going to have some sunshine through the day today, and a high of 24 with the southwesterly winds at 40. Clear with a few fog patches developing overnight tonight. Low near 11 and mostly sunny in the morning with fog patches. Sun and clouds in the afternoon and a high of 27 degrees. We're between 12 and 14 across the province right now. It's 23 minutes before 8 o'clock. And we are looking to chat more in this half hour of Island Morning about proportional representation. Hasn't been talked about much on the island, but looks like that's going to change. Again. So we're going to touch on that. How many times have we ongoing for years?
0: I mean, we've had a couple of plebiscites, and then there was a plebiscite to decide what type of proportional representation system we should have. So, yeah, there's certainly been a lot of discussion, but not much lately. I must admit, there hasn't been much in the last few years.
2: No. So we'll talk more with Ryan McRae coming up in this half hour of Island Morning. For now, we're at 23 minutes away from 8 o'clock. Canada's new Governor General starts her job this week. Louise Arbour sworn in yesterday on Parliament Hill. Her speech at the ceremony touched on the promise of Canada, but her hopes for younger generations that must navigate a fast-changing world. For more on that, as well as Prime Minister Mark Carney's upcoming trip to France for a G7 Leaders Summit, Laura Osmond joins us, covers politics for The Logic, and is in Ottawa. Good morning to you, Laura.
3: Good morning, Mitch.
2: What do you see as the challenges ahead for Governor General Louise Arbour?
3: I think beyond the usual challenges for any Governor General to kind of stay above the fray of daily politics, she's got two kind of main focuses here. One is the national unity crisis, really, that we're facing in Canada right now, these separatism conversations happening in Alberta and Quebec at a time when she's going to be the symbol of national unity. And then secondly, I think there's, you know, Canada is obviously trying to redefine its place in the world, figure out who its new friends are, and we're sort of igniting relationships with countries that were previously quite tense with, including China and India, sort of rebooting that relationship. And of course, with our friends to the south, you know, rethinking that relationship a little bit with the United States. That's obviously changing a lot. And as the Governor General, Arbour is going to be the person who is hosting a lot of diplomats, foreign dignitaries, and playing a bit of a diplomatic role in that way without wading into the politics. And so she's going to have to, you know, navigate that, I think, very carefully at a really critical time for Canada.
2: At the same time, though, this is somebody who has had an impact on the Canadian conversation through her previous work. And I'm curious about, you know, how much she may have to almost censor herself or say, that's not my area anymore.
3: Yeah, and you know, that's been a challenge for governors general in the past, right? So I think, you know, for somebody who, you know, has had such a big impact on as you say, the Canadian story and has, you know, really weighed in with her expert opinion, she's going to have to not do that this time around. And that can be almost as much of a challenge, especially for someone as renowned as her, right?
2: Now, let's talk about the speech. What stood out for you during the installment ceremony speech and the ceremony itself?
3: Yeah, I think there were two things that really stood out for me personally. One was this talk about, you know, division and protecting differences of opinion in Canada and how important that is, and really, you know, protecting the debate grounds that happen in Canada, including at universities and the press and in political arenas and in our institutions, and really preserving those. And the idea that we should disagree with each other, but that we should do it together. And I think that, you know, I really heard that in the context of the separation talks happening in Alberta and Quebec, and trying to guard against this idea that because we disagree, we need to separate or be separate from each other. I also heard her talk about this idea that Canada is in this rebuilding phase. It's trying to find its place in the world. And it can be hard for the average person to see their role in this big nation building, you know, project when they're concerned about their own lives and livelihoods. And I think that that really spoke to the government's agenda and some of the big, you know, building projects that they want to do. And this idea that, you know, these are long term projects, rebuilding Canada and Canada's economy is going to take some time. People are may feel some short-term pain as well in the process. And the government's really trying to keep people on side. And I think, you know, her point there is that, you know, it's tough to see what your role is, but you are playing a role in this critical time for Canada. So, you know, kind of speaks to two of the main challenges I think that she is going to be facing and that the country is going to be facing for the next few years.
2: Now, just let's touch on this, the separatist movements, one in the East and one in the West. Is the relevance to this appointment based on that conversation?
3: Yeah, I think, you know, with respect to Quebec specifically, you know, the previous Governor General, Mary Simon, was a very impressive lady, but obviously didn't speak French. And so she, you know, she took up French lessons as part of the job. She never became fully fluent and she never had an opportunity to learn as a child. And so that really rubbed some folks in French-speaking Canada the wrong way. They didn't feel represented by the Governor General. They didn't even feel like they could, the Governor General could really communicate with them. And so I think that this appointment of Louise Arbour, who is not only fully bilingual, but is from Quebec, is meant to kind of be a counterbalance to that previous appointment, right? And suggest that, you know, she quite literally speaks the language of Quebec. So on that front, I think that that was a bit of a gesture by the federal government. On the other hand, in Alberta, we've seen reaction, particularly from people who are sympathetic to the separation movement, who feel like, you know, Louise Arbour is sort of a symbol of, you know, Laurentian elite, you know, people in the Ottawa bubble who really don't understand Alberta or understand what Albertans are going through and have been pushing back, I think, a bit on her appointment as a result. And so she's got some work to do there, I think, to kind of build that relationship, really understand the Alberta perspective, which she, you know, I think she has spoken about, you know, being open to those perspectives and wanting to learn more. But it's also important to remember that she doesn't have a formal role here in terms of the separation talks. I think she'll be campaigning for federalism kind of in her way. But again, she has to stay above the fray of the politics of it. And so that's a difficult line to walk.
2: Prime Minister Mark Carney is heading away this week as well. We should talk about this G7 summit in France while we have you. What do you watch for, especially the interactions with Trump?
3: Yeah, you know, Trump's going to be, he confirmed he's going to be going right after the big UFC fight that's going to be happening on the White House lawn on June 14th. So he's going to be fresh off the heels of that big event and probably in a good mood. You know, I don't know that Mark Carney has made any, has any opportunity to meet with him one-on-one or on the sidelines yet. That's something we're certainly going to be watching for, especially as we get closer to that July 1st deadline for the trade negotiations between Canada, U.S. and Mexico. You know, but I think really Mark Carney is focused more on the trade diversification part of his agenda on this trip than he is on the Canada-U.S. relationship. And he's really, you know, shining a spotlight on the meetings he's having in France to do with not only deepening trade ties, but also he's talking about, for example, online harms and, you know, trying to protect children and coordinate the approach to doing that internationally, which I think is super interesting, especially as we're expecting online harms legislation from his government very soon. And similarly, they're going to be talking about AI, and he's going to be taking a little jaunt over to Ireland as part of this trip as well and having very similar conversations there. Around the G7 table, I think the focus is going to be very much more on some of the crises unfolding around the world and, you know, including in Iran and the impact of the Strait of Hormuz and what's happening in Ukraine. And I think the U.S. is going to be much more central to those conversations.
2: And do you sense that they will interact? I mean, do you think they'll cross paths, I suppose?
3: Well, they will be sitting around the G7 table. So they'll be part of these big sort of group meetings together. And there are going to be opportunities at things like the family photos and, you know, those sorts of things. The question is whether he gets any one-on-one FaceTime. They have these kinds of bilateral meetings on the sidelines of this summit. It seems like the U.S. and Italy are quite focused on each other on this trip. I don't know that Mark Carney has secured sort of any FaceTime with the president yet. And sometimes these things happen more informally, you know, just a quick chat, you know, as they're walking toward the next meeting kind of thing. And so it's the kind of thing that we'll be keeping a really close eye on in terms of how much they interact and whether they have any sort of meaningful conversations.
2: And we should talk about Pierre Poilievre as well, starting a campaign across Canada, asking for national unity. This was part of what he said in Calgary yesterday. Apparently, was much quieter than we expected. we apologize. That's
4: how bad it would be to have separation. Let's instead talk about how great it can be if our country is truly united and respectful of Alberta.
2: How do you expect this campaign is going to go? And how perilous is this for Pierre Poilievre, Laura?
3: Yeah, I think it's super interesting to see how he handles this. And I think it was not an accident that he kind of skipped the Governor General's ceremony yesterday to deliver this speech. It kind of shows that he's trying to separate himself from that idea of kind of the Ottawa bubble, the Ottawa elite, and make the case that he is, you know, he's an Albertan and he's speaking to Albertans, and that's where his focus is. But he's in an interesting situation because he's an Alberta MP that's obviously from Alberta but hasn't lived there in a very long time and has been living in and representing Ottawa for most of his career. And he's also in opposition. So he's been speaking out against the government while speaking up for national unity, which is also a difficult line to toe. So I think that his approach is going to be a familiar one. He's talking very much about the kinds of policies he's been campaigning against since the last election, development laws that he feels have been stymieing development and advancement in Alberta. So things like the tanker ban in BC and the impact assessment law on major projects, making the case that, you know, if you get rid of these, you'll have a better relationship between Ottawa and Alberta. And so we expect, you know, very similar and familiar messages from Pierre Poilievre. And I think the question is, will they resonate from somebody like him who has a bit of a foothold in Alberta, but again, hasn't been a local there in a long time?
2: Appreciate this, Laura. Thanks so much.
3: Thanks much for having me, Mitch.
2: Laura Osman is a reporter who covers federal politics for the Ottawa online publication, The Logic. We reached Laura in Ottawa this morning. It's 12 minutes away from 8 o'clock. There is music at the Trailside soon, the Got Blues Matinee. Chris Robanis brings together Mike Robichaux. Alan Dowling brings special guests as well every week. Amanda Jackson and Todd McLean will be part of the season finale that's coming up this weekend. They're going to take a break, and then, of course, it's through the fall and winter, getting us through those tougher months of the year. From 2 o'clock on, you get to see that great music at the Trailside. Here's the Amanda Jackson Band. This is Fool Knockin'.

0: It's 9 minutes away from 8 o'clock. You're listening to Island Morning on 96.1 FM and the CBC Listen app. It seems like summer is the time, of course, to take a break from politics, but not if you're thinking about proportional representation. Of course, we've discussed this on and off for years here on PEI, with proponents arguing the PR system is more democratic. It would grant seats to parties in the legislature based on their share of the popular vote instead of just a seat for each district won. Nearly 64% of Islanders voted against mixed member proportional electoral systems back in 2005. There were other attempts, 2016, 2019. Ryan McRae says, let's take another run at it. Ryan's with Islanders for Proportional Representation, joins us now in the studio. Good morning to you.
1: How are we doing today, Mitch?
0: I'm doing well. The event is titled Looking Back and Moving Forward, Proportional Representation on PEI. So let's start with that, looking back, and then how do you move forward based on what you already know?
1: Yeah, I mean, I think you did a really good job highlighting some of the long history that we have in advocating for proportional representation here on PEI. I think there was kind of a slew of elections from the late 80s up until the year 2000, where we saw some pretty skewed results under a first-past-the-post system, notably in 93 when Catherine Colbeck became the first female leader of a political party to win a general election in Canada. The Pat Melda PC party had 36% of the vote, but only had one seat. Mm-hmm. A couple of years later, in the year 2000, when Pat Binns defended his government, a similar thing. You know, the Liberal opposition had 33% of the vote, but they only had one seat again. So this kind of
0: colorful Ronnie McKinley, who brought light to the legislature and some fun by times. But if you look at that, and the number of times that Islanders have said, despite that, we don't want this. Why do you want to reignite the conversation?
1: Yeah, I mean, it's interesting you say it like that. I think for me, actually, I mean, reflecting on the 2005 referendum that happened, you know, that was from a commission on electoral reform in 2003 that actually recommended that the island move towards proportional representation. Then again, you know, whenever there was a big push after that referendum in 2005, we saw in 2016, you know, Islanders voted on a plebiscite that I'm sure a lot of listeners remember, on five different electoral systems. Mixed member proportional representation actually won that on that ranked ballot. And whenever we move forward to that 2019 referendum, we did see actually, you know, the majority of districts on PEI actually voted in favor of mixed member proportional representation. The one caveat was that we needed 60%, so 17 of those 27 districts was the threshold to make that referendum binding. And the referendum commissioner actually deemed that inconclusive, the results. So the majority of districts did actually want mixed member proportional representation. It just didn't meet that threshold. So I think we've been in this lull ever since. And we think that, you know, all of these things are stepping stones moving towards strengthening our democracy here on PEI. And we hope events like this Saturday will kind of keep pushing that needle in the right direction.
0: Okay, so within the group, I suppose, have you taken a vote on what, you know, system you'd like to see? Is MMP the way that you're going to move forward from now? Like, have you distilled it down to one system that you think is the killer app for PEI?
1: Yes, for sure. We're definitely in favor of mixed member proportional representation.
0: Okay,
1: yes,
0: so does that add clarity to the conversation then, to say this is the system we believe we should go to instead of five different systems that we talked about?
1: Yeah, of course. I mean, that was what was recommended in that 2003 report from the Commission on Electoral Reform. That is what the system that won the 2016 plebiscite. That's what we've been advocating for. We think, you know, a good democracy should have the electorate accurately represented in the legislature, right? A party gets 14% of the vote, they should have 14% of the seats, right?
0: How much of this momentum is being pushed by, you know, the various premiers we've had over the past year, 18 months or so?
1: I mean, usually what's difficult about changing electoral system is that, like, we're kind of advocating for a change, and the people have to enforce that change are the people that actually came to power under the previous system. So there's obviously a lot of pushback on that, which is pretty complicated. But I also think that, you know, social movements really come from individuals and organizations and groups at the community level, more so than, you know, premiers and politicians. So I think that that's what we're trying to build here, right?
0: I'm just saying, because right now the premier of PEI did not run for the premier's position on PEI. it was inherited. I'm curious if you think that will somehow propel this conversation forward. Are people thinking about that, do you believe?
1: Yeah, I mean, it could be a potential thing. I think the bigger thing is just that, like, whenever we do go to an election, we want to make sure that, you know, people that are voting, are accurately represented. I think what we see currently, you know, I'm sure people maybe have heard individuals, or maybe they feel themselves that, you know, maybe I go to the polls and I don't feel like my voice is being heard because the candidate I want to vote for doesn't have a chance of winning, right? We've seen people do strategic voting, right, where they're like, maybe I'm not going to vote for my most preferred candidate or party, but I'm going to vote for an alternative one to ensure that a specific party or individual doesn't come into power. A mixed member proportional system will kind of make sure that every vote is heard and is accurately represented in the legislature.
0: Unfortunately, you have to work inside the machine, as you mentioned, the current machine. So yeah. Who are you talking to? Who are you chatting with at in the halls of power?
1: Yeah. I mean, our group has met with a couple of caucuses. We have met with elections PEI. And you know, those are great points to just kind of let people know that we're here, we're around and people have been receptive to the idea, to the discussion. But again, like I said, I think, these movements aren't built in the halls of power. They're built with individuals and people that are pushing for change. And I think that, you know, that's who we're hoping to address. So I think this Saturday, we really want to make sure that we get people out, make sure people can kind of remember the history that we've had, where we've been, where we're kind of going, and why this system will actually support our democracy and strengthen it, right?
0: And I suppose this is at a time, you know, when most Islanders just want, you know, a place they can afford to live in and food they can afford to buy and a family doctor. How do you rise above all of those daily concerns that Islanders have?
1: Well, this is the biggest thing, right? And you're bang on, Mitch. Like, I think that we have these huge issues in PEI, you know, access to housing, access to healthcare has been a huge one. Affordability, like you mentioned. And we see that, you know, if you can change the way that we vote, we can change the composition of the legislature. And if you can change that, it will actually change the way they'll have to engage with one another, right? We often see under proportional systems, there's more minority governments. And minority governments, you know, it's forced collaboration between the parties, right? We're going to have a new approach about how things function. And people might disagree with that, but to the people that do, I would kind of ask, you know, do we think that the absolute unchecked power of a majority government is a better alternative, right? I would argue it's not. And I think we're perhaps seeing that right now.
0: Where are you getting together and when?
1: Yeah, it's going to be at the library this Saturday. We're at 10 a.m. It's going to be great. If you do want to register in advance, it'll help us just know numbers. You can email us at islanders4pr@gmail.com. But again, registration is not required. So if you're just free on Saturday, 10 a.m., we want to pop by the library. We're at the back of the auditorium, and we would love to have you there.
0: Appreciate you coming by.
1: Thanks so much, Mitch.
0: Ryan McRae, volunteer with the group Islanders for Proportional Representation. 10 o'clock, the Charlottetown Library. But, you know, let them know in advance if you're showing up. Going to be a good day. We're just waiting for the clouds to break. We should see some sunshine later on and a high near 25. That threat of rain is still above us. Coming up in our final half hour, get to know Alex Campbell, the person who just had the Charlottetown Airport named after them. We're going to hear a little bit about some of the things that drove Alex Campbell to be the premier of the province for 12 years. That's coming up in our final half hour. And World Report is next at 8.
2: 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He's made movies like The Wedding Planner, A Walk to Remember. His new movie is called Stop That Train, which he calls a stupid comedy in the best way. Adam's going to tell you about that. Plus, he used to produce the Oscars. 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
2: 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The CBC News is next. Coming up in half an hour, it's The Current with Matt Galloway.
4: Up until now, the brain disease CTE could only be seen in autopsies. Now, people are volunteering to have their brains studied while they're alive with the hopes of helping people understand what's happening to them, what they are learning, coming up on The Current.
5: This is World Report. Good morning. I'm Marcia Young. We start with a CBC News exclusive. There is new information about a shooting in Surrey, BC last month. Police have not identified the victim, but an investigation by the Fifth Estate reveals that he's an alleged high-level member of the Bishnoi gang. Fifth Estate co-host Stephen D'Souza has the story.
6: This has a very different feel to it. Individuals just walk in, kill someone, and then walk out. absolutely targeted, which
7: Surrey is- radio host Ginny Sims says the shooting of a man in the same building as her studio has shaken residents already rattled by a rash of extortion-related crime.
6: They're scared not only for today, they're now scared what the future of their children is going to be in this country.
7: Police haven't released the identity of the man shot and killed, but the Fifth Estate learned his name is Gurvikramjeet Singh Waring. He was also known as Satveer Singh Waring, or Sam Canada. RCMP said he wasn't the target of any of the extortion threats that have plagued the South Asian community. But Sims says multiple people have told her Waring was making threats.
6: Some people are saying we've given information we had to the police. So when the police are saying unknown to the police, they don't know what's going on.
7: A rival Indian gangster reportedly claimed responsibility for the killing in a social media post. He said Sam was the main handler for the Bishnoi gang in Canada and involved in cricket match fixing. Independent journalist Ritesh Lakshi says Bishnoi, a designated terrorist entity in Canada, is fighting against a breakaway faction.
8: I believe Sam Canada is also a part of that ongoing series of violent events targeting each other's groups.
7: One of Sam's aliases also reportedly appeared on an Indian government list of gangsters hiding in Canada, but federal agencies wouldn't comment if he was on their radar. Stephen D'Souza, CBC News, Toronto.
5: Social media may soon be banned in Canada for children under 16 years old. The Globe and Mail first reported the Carney government will table its online harms bill tomorrow. The proposed law would force apps like TikTok and Instagram to enforce age verification. Polling shows 3/4 of Canadians support age restriction for social media. There is concern over the decline in youth mental health and cyberbullying and screen addiction. Malaysia and Australia have already banned children from having social media accounts. Several other nations are considering laws banning access to protect children. U.S. President Donald Trump has a new timeline for an end to the war in Iran.
9: The strait will open up right away. It'll open up immediately upon signing, which could be in 2 or 3 days.
5: Trump says Iran will not be allowed to have nuclear weapons under the new deal. The fighting between Israel and Iran has stopped for now. Trump says he had a productive conversation with Israeli Prime Minister Benjamin Netanyahu.
9: We had a very good conversation, and he was hit, and he hit back. And I can't blame him for that. But no, he hit back. They were going back and forth, and now they both agreed through me to stop. And we're in the final throes of what will be a very, very good deal.
5: Trump says there are no sticking points getting in the way of a good deal. Iran has maintained that further Israeli attacks on Hezbollah in Lebanon would lead to retaliation. There are reports today at least 3 people were killed in an Israeli strike on southern Lebanon. As the soccer world gets ready to celebrate the FIFA World Cup, stories are emerging of referees, players, coaches, and fans being denied entry into the U.S. And now Iran says FIFA has revoked tickets for its supporters. The CBC's Chris Reyes joins me now from New York. And Chris, what are we hearing from Iran's Football Federation?
10: They're demanding answers. They want FIFA to step in to find out why their tickets were pulled. So each participating team at the World Cup gets thousands of tickets per match that they can allocate to their supporters. The Football Federation of the Islamic Republic of Iran issued a statement saying pulling those tickets runs contrary to the spirit governing international competitions and the principle of equality among participating countries. The letter goes on to say that the development raises serious questions over politicizing the world's biggest football event. They already had to relocate their base camp from Arizona to Tijuana, Mexico, over U.S.-Iran tensions and other visa uncertainties for their staff members. This means the team is forced to travel back and forth to Mexico between matches.
5: This is not the only time that the U.S. has pulled visas for those participating in the tournament. Tell us about that.
10: That's right. A prominent referee, Omar Artan from Somalia, was denied a visa to enter the U.S. U.S. Customs and Border Protection issued a statement earlier this week stating that there were vetting concerns, but didn't explain what those concerns were, only saying that visas are granted on a case-by-case basis. The president has been openly critical of Somalia and Somali immigrants in the U.S. Artan would have been the first Somali to referee at the World Cup finals. Now, Canada has also issued a warning to those attending FIFA that a ticket to the World Cup does not guarantee entry into the country.
11: All right. Thank you so much, Chris.
10: Thank you.
11: The CBC's Chris Reyes in New York. A strolling bear stopped traffic and daily life in a Japanese city. The animal was spotted roaming parks and neighborhoods in Itsunomiya. Officials closed dozens of schools as they searched for the bear. As Malone Mullen reports, Japan has seen an increased number of bear attacks.
12: This local says it's a first for her city, an Asiatic black bear on the prowl, surrounded by high-rises, train stations, and convenience stores. The bear triggered an emergency response from Utsunomiya, a municipality that's home to 500,000 people. Security footage showed the animal galloping through a major shopping street in the center of town on Sunday. More witnesses reported seeing a bear roaming around campus and hanging out by a pastry shop. The unusual sightings convinced authorities to close almost 100 schools while they tried to capture the animal. The country's public broadcaster is reporting they finally found it hiding in a bush. The days-long bear hunt comes after several attacks across Japan in recent days. In Fukushima, one animal chased a factory worker around his office parking lot. The bear wrestled him to the ground before darting inside the building itself. Another bear smashed its way through the screen door of an elderly woman's home. She was able to beat it back with a pole and avoid injury. Japan is grappling with a record number of bear attacks, over 200 of them since last April, that have left 17 people dead. Experts say food scarcity is forcing the animals into populated areas. Japanese authorities are lobbing everything from culling to drones at the problem, but the attacks haven't slowed down. Malone Mullen, CBC News, Tokyo.
11: Carmaker Stellantis is recalling more than a million Jeep SUVs and trucks worldwide. It's because of fire concerns linked to the vehicle's power steering. The recall includes Jeep Wrangler and Gladiator truck models from 2021 to 2025. About 106,000 were sold in Canada. Flash flooding in western Manitoba closed all the roads in Minnetonas. Hundreds of people are stranded in the community. Bartley Kivas has more on the concerns and the cleanup.
13: Water laps at a highway east of Minnetonas, a town of about 500 on the north slope of the Duck Mountains in western Manitoba. Early Monday, storm water flowing down the hills turned two creeks into raging rivers. One of them carved a 25-meter channel across Ian McKay's yard.
14: The waves were so big when they were going through my yard, like four-foot rollers. And if you would have went whitewater rafting and paid for that, what you could have rode across my yard, you'd have been happy.
13: McKay had to drive heavy machinery to his farmhouse at 3 a.m. to rescue his wife. They returned to find their yard destroyed and mud on the main floor of their home. The province says everyone in town is safe, even though the roads are out, the natural gas is off, and most homes remain without power. Ian's son, Mark McKay, a volunteer firefighter, was among crews out checking on neighbors. He says he's never seen anything like this flood.
15: It was just an absolute raging current going everywhere and going over every road.
13: While the water in Minnetonas is receding, emergency management crews are heading to the town to assess the damage and figure out how to get food to people in the suddenly isolated community. Lisa Naylor is Manitoba's infrastructure minister.
16: Could be the same way it happens in other remote communities. Sometimes food is dropped in by helicopter.
13: There's more flooding on the way elsewhere in this valley. Sandbagging started late Monday in the nearby larger town of Swan River. Bartley Kivas, CBC News, Winnipeg.
11: That is the latest national and international news from World Report. 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If you're enjoying the World Report podcast, please follow us and tell a friend. It helps spread the word. I'm Marcia Young.

0: Well, we're starting to see a little rain right now in Charlottetown. Your CBC weather did call for it early today. We're going to chat a little bit more about what we're seeing. I think Tina is looking at the radar as we speak to see where the rain is, and we'll hear from Tina in just a moment. Also coming up in this half hour of the program, our latest This is PEI podcast includes a conversation with Premier Alex Campbell, the person they've named the airport after. Alex Campbell joins us to talk about that transformational time that he was Premier of Prince Edward Island.
1: There was the culture of the past and the culture of the future, and I was there right smacko in the middle of it.
0: And Alex Campbell decided, the future is the way to go. We'll find out about some of the changes and the most, you know, pressing changes that he wanted to make when he took over as Premier. That's coming up in the next couple of minutes here. And we have a look at the weather, as I say, in just a moment. But first, Wayne has news headlines.
2: Thanks, Mitch. Well, as you heard in the last half hour, people behind a workshop coming up this weekend say they hope it will reinvigorate the debate on proportional representation. The group Islanders for Proportional Representation say PEI has a long history of pushing for electoral reform. But so far, those have been unsuccessful. A grocery store in Charlottetown has temporarily closed its deli and bakery after a customer found mouse droppings in their package of buns. The Atlantic Superstore at 465 University Avenue paused production at those departments on June 4th after the Department of Environmental Health inspected the store and ordered them to do so. And we have more on that story on our website right now at cbc.ca/PEI. And some experts are warning about the dangers of squishy toys to people's health and the environment. They say the health risks of those toys aren't common, but they could cause allergic reactions, headaches, burns to skin, and even in rare cases, hallucinations. We'll have details on those and other stories coming up on the news at 8:30.
0: Tina, with your CBC weather, and yes, indeed, a little rain on the bicycle seats and the car hoods that I noticed there in the lunchroom when I was getting my toast at 8 o'clock, Tina.
3: Oh, your toast at 8 o'clock. Anything good on your toast?
0: No,
3: you
0: just
3: have some homemade jam, just peanut butter. Oh, that's a good thing. Get your protein in there.
0: That's it.
3: Well, we do have some scattered showers that are primarily in Queens County, now pushing into Kings County. We had some scattered showers showing up on the radar for Prince County, too. So these are actually hitting the ground. And just a light sprinkle, not a whole lot of rain. I don't think I would count on this to water the gardens or the agricultural areas, but at least it's a little bit of moisture before the sun really comes out late morning and into the afternoon and warms things up. And we should hit highs of around 24 degrees with the winds out of the southwest, 20 gusting up to 40 kilometers per hour. So there could even be a few fog patches out there this morning that should dissipate quickly once the sun gets high in the sky, and it's already doing so right now. 11 degrees for the overnight low. So as we go through the day, those clouds will start to break apart and we'll see plenty in the way of sunshine. So mostly clear for this evening and into the overnight. Temperatures should drop down to around 11 degrees. So it stays mild through the overnight hours with a light southwesterly wind. Tomorrow we'll start off with sunshine, but wind up with clouds. And even though the clouds will be back into the skies tomorrow afternoon, the temperature should still be warmer with a high of around 27 degrees, cooler along areas of the coast. So that feels very much like summer, and that trend is going to continue. There is a weak front that comes through Thursday into Friday. Right now, it doesn't look like it's going to bring us a whole lot in the way of rain, but it will cool down our temperatures as we head into the weekend, with temperatures returning back to quote-unquote normal. That is the lower 20s for the weekend, which isn't too bad whatsoever. After we have a stretch of temperatures in the upper 20s, maybe a cool down to the lower 20s is in order as we head into the weekend.
0: Appreciate this, Tina. Thanks so much.
3: You're welcome.
0: Tina Simkin at the Maritime Weather Center. It's 14 minutes after 8 o'clock. From now on, you'll fly in and out of Alex B. Campbell Airport in Charlottetown. The Summerside-born lawyer, the 23rd Premier of Prince Edward Island, served from 1966 to 1978 and took PEI through some huge changes, really transformational for the island. And it's what we explore in our most recent edition of the This is PEI podcast. Had an opportunity to sit, spend some time with former Premier Alex Campbell and another former Premier, Wade McLaughlin, who wrote the book about Alex Campbell.
1: As I reflect on my life in politics, there was the culture of the past and the culture of the future, and I was there right smacko in the middle of it. I tried to help to bridge the difference. And the two priorities that stand out in my memory is our education and agriculture. Those were the two priorities in of my government at the time. I have two pages, Mitch, of things that happened during the time, and I'm sure we're not going to work it all in at the time. My biographer, Wade, might have something to say about the first priority, which was education, and I'll try to follow him with agriculture.
0: Yeah, for sure, because the creation of the school you would eventually, you know, spend a good deal of your life at, UPEI, was created as the result of some of the work.
4: Yes, the creation of UPEI, in effect bringing together St. Dunstan's University and Prince of Wales College into a single institution, was one of the most dramatic exercises in political leadership, and it happened in a very precise period of time, in effect over a weekend. There was a lot of build-up to it and a lot of, you might say, foot-dragging that led up to it. But this was a time of tremendous expansion in post-secondary education with a lot of federal funding across Canada. In the primary or elementary and secondary system, there was at least as much change. One way of understanding what Alex has referred to as the past and the future is to remember that when he was first in government, we had 403 school districts in Prince Edward Island, of which 252 were one-room schools. So two-thirds of those districts were one-room schools, where those local school boards were also responsible, in effect, for assessment and taxation. And nothing had changed since the 1870s, in effect. There have been lots of recommendations and calls for reform. And Prince Edward Island, and this underscores why it was so important that there be change, we had the lowest grade 12 completion rates in Canada at 58%. By 1978, that completion rate was 80%. It's remarkable to think of anything could change to that degree.
0: How difficult was that to sell to, as you say, the other part of the island, which would have been that we're okay where we are, we don't need to move forward?
1: Well, that was the dilemma.
0: Yeah.
1: And I'm thinking now of agriculture. Just imagine agriculture as the main engine for the province. 1941, there were 11,000 farms on PEI. And by the time I entered office, that number had reduced to 4,500. In other words, the engine, the economic engine of the province, was obviously failing, or at least ran out of gas. So what was the answer to such a dilemma? How can we slow down or stop or reverse the trend of people walking away from the family farm? With Dan MacDonald, Minister of Agriculture, going on into federal politics as Minister of Veterans Affairs, I was persuaded to take on the job of Minister of Agriculture. And what the heck does he know about agriculture? And Frank Sigsmith, the charlatan lawyer, says, you don't have to be a farmer to know when the milk is sour. So anyway, we gave it a try. I remember writing the throne speech, every single paragraph except one was dedicated to agriculture, and we had the agricultural leaders into the legislature for the speech from the throne, and we introduced the family farm improvement program, and we seemed to be able to begin to move forward in a positive fashion from that point forward, with grants to help farmers adjust to modern techniques, and when the milk cans were all set out on the side of the highway to be picked up on warm summer days, and it wasn't always the best way to handle milk. But by the time I left office, most farms had milk parlors and refrigeration and storage, had legislation for a lending authority. Canada's first land bank was started in Charlottetown. And
4: this was also the time when land use was a live issue and not an easy one politically. That was also the time when Prince Edward Island had its first restrictions on land ownership by non-residents. Massive changes that were supported in housing. In a decade, there were 12,000 Prince Edward Island homes that were built new or upgraded, about a third of the total housing stock. And I mention that in conjunction with agriculture because one of those programs enabled, with grants, the rural homes, in many cases, to have indoor plumbing for the first time.
0: That was former PEI Premier Wade McLaughlin, who wrote a book on Alex Campbell called The Premier Who Rocked the Cradle. You also heard from former Premier Alex Campbell, who now has the Charlottetown Airport named after him. You can listen to that full conversation. This is PEI, is available anywhere you get your podcasts. We drop new episodes every Thursday at 7. Coming up in a couple of days from now, when we drop our next episode of the This is PEI podcast, we're going to talk about something that seems to bug everybody this time of year, June bugs. But they're fascinating, as Jessica Doria Brown has been finding out, and Jess brings us that story on Thursday. This is PEI, available wherever you get your podcast on your favorite pod software. Please give us a follow. Well, one of those schools that, popped up after one-room schoolhouses disappeared is, of course, Western PEI, Hernwood Intermediate. And that book, that school, got a really great surprise recently, $20,000 for books and equipment from the Indigo Love of Reading Foundation. This will allow the purchase of some new books, also maybe some things to help students read more. Sarah Rennie Shea is the English language arts teacher at Hernwood and talked with Delaney Kelly.
5: The application in total took me probably about 18 hours of research, of filling out the application, and then there was a video piece that we also sent in too, so that took me a long time to be able to get that all together.
6: So what inspired you to even apply in the first place?
5: Well, literacy has always been a passion of mine, both as an educator and as an avid reader. And in my role at the school, I work closely with students to help with developing reading and writing and communication. So I see firsthand the challenges that a lot of junior high students face when it comes to reading, especially engagement and motivation. And it's always been a dream of mine to have the ability to connect students with reading materials that truly match their interests and passions. And so here at our school, we have a nice stocked little library that was going through some changes to try to get some more materials in there that better reflected our students. And so as we were going through this process, I was like, well, I want to try to apply for this grant in hopes that maybe they will see our need and that we would have an opportunity to be able to pack our classrooms and our libraries with even more books.
6: What are those challenges these students are facing?
5: Well, at this age, we have a lot of competing interests like social media, gaming, sports, streaming, all that kind of stuff takes up a lot of students' times and attention. So they're not really necessarily reading as much as they may have done before whenever they are not in school. So reading seems to become more of schoolwork and it becomes more of things associated with assignments and tests and rather less engagement and love of reading. We notice that a lot more at this age that they just have a really decrease in interest to read just for the joy of reading.
6: So what books are you buying to get these little bookworms?
5: Now that we have the capacity to be able to get what we want. My goal is to be able to purchase books that really reflect student interests and their identities and different reading levels. So we're going to be looking at absolutely everything, high interest fiction novels, graphic novels, nonfiction, books that have diverse voices and perspectives, things that are culturally relevant to our school. A lot of interest in our graphic novels. Those will definitely be one of the first purchases. A lot of our French book collection. So we have a French immersion program here. So those books are actually a lot more expensive than just English language books. So we're looking forward to putting some more French titles into our collection. And just anything that the kids want, they're going to be able to come to us and tell us and request what they would like to read, and we'll be able to put that on shelves.
6: When are these books going to be hitting the library?
5: We will be able to begin shopping in September. We will, the grant is broken up into over 3-year initiative. So we will have a portion come in September that we can use throughout the school year. And we've already got kids that are requesting things and teachers that are creating their lists for must-have books.
6: So will the money allow for you to buy anything else, or is this strictly for books?
5: So 10% of the funding can be allocated to items that you cannot purchase directly through Indigo or Chapters or Kohl's. As long as it's used to help support the funding initiative, could be things that maybe help with reading devices, accessories, things like that, that can help support with the reading.
6: Before this, how did the books in the library reflect the students?
5: Our library had gone through a bit of a weeding process where we were getting rid of a lot of materials that were very outdated. Things that the kids were not interested in looking at. They were either poor quality or just the content does not match or reflect who they are. So we got rid of a lot of stuff in the library. And what usually comes into our classrooms would be stuff that is selected by our Department of Education, our school board. So we do have small classroom libraries here for language arts classes. But those titles would be selected by somebody at the board that would think that these are good books for students this age to read. So, and they are, they're lovely, and we are so thankful for them. But any other titles of books that we have in here are what teachers are buying from their own pocket. They're putting books on the shelves with their own money. And so if we have students that are asking for certain things, we either have to go without, which most teacher is not going to want to do, especially if a student is asking for something, or we have to buy it or find it on our own. So a lot of teachers in the school have their own classroom libraries that they've built, have spent thousands of dollars to put together themselves.
6: At least from my experience, sometimes it just takes one really good book to hook you on reading. Is that kind of your hope?
5: That is always my hope. I am so excited to be able to help students whenever they come to me and say, this is the kind of book that I like to read. Do you have anything that I can read? And I love to be able to go and take them through my shelves and show them what I would suggest. And there's nothing better than hearing a student say, because of you, I actually enjoy reading now. That's the best compliment that a teacher could get. That's the reason why I've gone to school for so long to become an educator, and the reason why I try to support literacy and push it. There's nothing better than hearing a student say that.
0: That's Sarah Renee Shea, who is a teacher at Hernwood Intermediate, speaking with Delaney Kelly there about that $20,000 donation that'll be spent over 3 years from the Indigo Love of Reading Foundation. So really great that Hernwood got one of those grants. Good time to be a Hernwood student, Wayne.
2: Yeah, you got a Tim Hortons and
0: Wendy's.
2: New books.
0: You got new books. You got a roundabout coming.
2: There's a lot of things going on in that area. Whoa. The big debate is where is the school?
0: Yes.
2: Because I think it's in Woodstock officially, but many people will say O'Leary or many other communities in Mill River.
0: Of course, in a short time, they'll go, it's right beside the Tim Hortons and the new roundabout.
2: That's the Island Way.
0: Yeah, it is. 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
2: This is CBC News. It's 15 degrees in Cavendish, 13 in Montague. Good morning. I'm Wayne Thibodeau. People behind a workshop coming up this weekend say they hope it will reinvigorate the debate on proportional representation. Ryan McRae, a volunteer with the group Islanders for Proportional

0: result in some policy changes that we think would actually address so many of the other issues that this province is seeing.
1: Nearly 64% of Islanders voted against a mixed-member proportional electoral system in a plebiscite in 2005. Other attempts in 2016 and again in 2019 were also not successful. The workshop is being held this Saturday in Charlottetown. The Department of Fisheries and Oceans is temporarily closing part of two lobster fishing areas. It's the third closure of the spring season after a North Atlantic right whale was detected off PEI's northeastern shore. Ian McPherson is the executive director of the PEI Fishermen's Association. McPherson says between the whale closures and windy weather, the association may ask DFO to extend the fishing season.
2: You know, it's very tiring for everybody. They put a lot of hard work into it, and I would say our island fishers really, really think about whether they want an extension or not, and don't treat that decision lightly, and so we support them on that by and large.
1: McPherson says about 100 boats will be affected by the closure. Lobster fishers have until Thursday at 5 p.m. to remove fishing gear and move their traps closer to shore. A grocery store in Charlottetown has temporarily closed its deli and bakery after a customer found mouse droppings in their package of buns. The Atlantic Superstore at 465 University Avenue, that's what they call the big superstore, paused production at those departments on June 4th after the Environmental Health Department inspected the store and ordered them to do so. Tanya O'Brien is the Director of Environmental Health with the province. She says it's not uncommon to have complaints of mice in island grocery stores, but reports of droppings inside food are less common.
3: Rodents are prevalent in PEI. That's why it's important for facilities to take measures to eliminate them quickly so that they don't get into the food. That's also why it's important to store food properly so that even if rodents are in facilities, that the food itself is protected from contamination.
1: In a statement, a spokesperson for Loblaws apologized for the concern this may have caused customers. The statement said the company takes these kinds of concerns very seriously and the store is working to manage the pests, assess its products, and take other preventative measures. Stellantis is recalling more than 1.3 million Jeep SUVs and trucks worldwide. It's due to fire concerns with electrical connections to the hydraulic power steering and pump wiring. The company is urging owners to park away from structures or other vehicles until a fix is completed. The recall covers models of the Jeep Wrangler and Gladiator trucks between 2021 and 2025. Some experts are warning about the dangers of squishy toys to people's health and the environment. Joe Swartz is the director of the McGill Office for Science and Society. He says the health risks of the toys aren't common, but they could cause allergic reactions, headaches, burns to skin, and in some cases, hallucinations. Swartz says his main concern, though, is about environmental pollution.
4: There are many, many toys that you can make, you know, out of wood or out of, you know, safe plastics. Maybe, you don't stretch them, you don't fill them with sugar syrup, etc. Why do we need to produce millions and millions and millions of squishy toys that eventually end up in landfills or the garbage?
1: Swartz says there are no regulations for toy makers to disclose what's in products, and he says that's a safety concern. Finally, those in PEI's hospitality industry are learning how to look for bad oysters and how to talk to customers about the good ones. The island's oyster fishery is dealing with two diseases. MSX and dermo can kill oysters, but the surviving shellfish are still safe to eat, and the industry wants customers to feel good about buying them. Jason Woodside is an oyster specialist.
5: There are certain things to keep in mind when serving oysters, and there are certain things that we need to express to the customer who's eating oysters. Most importantly, that there are a lot of great oysters to be had on PEI.
1: About a dozen people showed up to an industry information session in Montague on Monday. Other sessions are being held across the province. And that's the latest from the CBC Newsroom in Charlottetown. I'll be back with another local news update at 9 o'clock.
6: And we've got a little rain falling right now. Tina has been watching the radar, and the CBC weather calls for rain to happen later today. We are looking for the temperatures to get up to 24 degrees with a southwesterly wind. We have clear skies, low near 11, southwest winds at 20, before sun in the morning tomorrow at a high of 27. It's 12 degrees at the Charlottetown Airport, 14 in Summerside with the south-southwest winds at 19. 12 at Alex B. Campbell Airport. 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And if you have been as well, Island Morning at cbc.ca. 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

Talkback line, 1-800-680-1898, or text us 782-324-2961. Now, I'm going to hit you with a different number right now, and that's our studio number, which is 902-629-6461. 902-629-6461. What we want you to do is give us a call over the next 20 minutes. Wayne and I are here to chat with you about upcoming not-for-profit events. So if you have something that's happening, give us a call, and we look forward to chatting with you about the upcoming not-for-profit events in your community. And thanks so much for listening to Island Morning. For items you might have missed earlier this morning, check out the CBC Listen app a little later on today. And thanks so much for listening. We're back tomorrow, just before 6 o'clock.

0: if we can see the direction people are going in a little bit earlier, hey, maybe we can save some people.
1: If I'm the first person diagnosed while living with CTE, well, then I'll also be the first person to beat it.
2: CTE is an incurable brain disease often associated with athletes who've had repeated hits to the head. Until now, the disease could only be diagnosed after death. In 30 minutes, the CBC's Lauren Pelly on how people volunteering to have their brain studied while they're alive might eventually allow doctors to stop this disease and perhaps reverse it. Also this morning, cloudy with a chance of anxiety. Checking the weather these days is as easy as opening an app or two on your phone. Coming up, how accurate those apps are and whether obsessing over the forecast constantly is good for our well-being. And later,
3: with Spotify, we now rely on the algorithmic playlist. It seems like it's harmless, but I think repeated use of this technology damages our taste.
2: If you are of a certain age, you remember the joy and pressure of making a mixed tape. There was a lot of thought put into what songs to choose for someone and in which order. These days, with the tap of a screen, you can have your favorite music app choose the playlist for you. The award-winning Canadian musician Rolly Pemberton, aka Cadence Weapon, has been thinking a lot about how that technology has changed music and our relationship to it. In an hour, why he says we need to get out of the algorithm and be more intentional about the music we listen to. But we are just 2 days away from the start of the world's biggest sporting event, and we'll begin with what happens when the World Cup comes to town. Good morning, I'm Matt Galloway, and this is The Current. Matches, a record 48 teams and 16 host cities in three different countries, the United States, Mexico, and Canada. We are just a couple of days away from the kickoff of what will be the biggest World Cup in history. The United States is hosting the lion's share of games in 11 different cities against the backdrop of an immigration crackdown by the Trump administration. And the scale of this World Cup is presenting unprecedented security and logistical challenges. This morning, we take you to three different host cities, including Miami and Dallas, but we begin in Mexico City, where the first match of the tournament will take place on Thursday. Jorge Barrera is a journalist with CBC News in Mexico City. Jorge, good morning.
4: Good morning.
2: Mexico has previously hosted the World Cup in 1970 and 1986. When we were down there in February, we talked to a writer who said that the experience of the World Cup for Mexicans is joy and pain. Joy because they love the tournament, pain because the team is not very good. How are people feeling in Mexico City about this World Cup?
4: Well, I think the answer to this question depends on when you're going to ask it. Right now, there's a lot of commentary on social media that's about the frustrations with the never-ending construction in Mexico City to prepare for the World Cup, making life miserable, and how little impact most of these infrastructure changes will have on some of the problems that plague the city. But I was recently at a local game in Mexico City's Tepito neighborhood and spoke with the guy who runs the field. And he says people feel disconnected because of the sky-high ticket prices and even the high prices of official team jerseys, which are priced out of reach for many people. I also spoke with a former municipal official from Guadalajara, another host city here, who said most people are focused on the day-to-day right now. They're not paying attention to the World Cup hype. But the moment it starts, local interest will spike. And if Mexico wins its first game against South Africa on June 11th and goes on a run, that's a whole other world.
2: How are ticket sales, given, as you mentioned, the high ticket prices?
4: Well, ticket sales appear to be robust given how expensive tickets are on the resale market. And there's analysis suggesting that Mexico has, on average, the most expensive games. And this may be due to the Mexican diaspora in the U.S. competing with the local population, creating demand that outstrips supply. You know, Mexico, like Canada, is only hosting 13 matches.
2: Yeah. There are, I mean, it's interesting because given the fact that Mexico City and, as you mentioned, Guadalajara are in the spotlight, there are groups that are using the World Cup to highlight issues in the country. Who's doing the protesting and why are they out there protesting?
4: There are several groups and sectors planning protests for June 11th. And that's Thursday. And I think the most prominent ones are the families of the disappeared, a national teachers union, transport truck drivers, farmers, and farm workers. All these groups have already held protests and blockades over the past months, and they say they've seen very little results. Now, with over 130,000 people counted as disappeared in the country, family groups say the government has done little to help in the searches or to deal with this massive forensic backlog that has left thousands of bodies still unidentified. Transport truck drivers and farmers have been demanding the government improve security for drivers on highways where they face between 30 to 50 robberies a day, and farmers who say they face constant extortion from criminal groups. One of the main national teachers unions has already been protesting for days in Mexico City over pension reform and pay. Now, all these groups are planning to march on June 11th from different points, some towards the stadium, and a group of families of the disappeared plans to head towards the National Palace, which happens to sit next to the Fan Zone in Mexico City's historic core.
2: You mentioned the stadium. This is one of the great stadiums in international soccer. And when we were there, there was endless construction. It seemed like they're trying to build things up in advance of Thursday's opener. This has also become a flashpoint, right?
4: Yes, because the stadium sits next to an area that has and faces for many years water shortages. People only get running water twice a week, and they have to rely on cisterns and water tanks, while the stadium itself sits right next to its own water well. And this has been a long-running point of conflict.
2: How concerned are officials in the country? And again, there are matches in Mexico City and in Guadalajara. How concerned are they about security, particularly given the most recent outbreak of cartel-related violence in the country in February?
4: Well, in terms of this type of cartel-related conflict, most of the recent violence has occurred in states that are not hosting a game. And what happened in February, which happened in Jalisco and Puerto Vallarta and Guadalajara being a host city, you know, following the capture of a top drug lord, was really a one-day affair. There has been nothing close to that since. I think the bigger issue is these protests and their impact on an already overstretched Mexico City on opening day. And there are protests targeting the stadium, which is going to be protected by an about 1.5 kilometer security cordon. So we'll see how that all plays out.
2: There are protests and there are very serious concerns about the state of infrastructure and what have you. There was also an attempt on the weekend to set the world record for the largest human wave. Is this right?
4: Yes. Well, technically, it wasn't about breaking a world record, but it was about setting a new one for the largest human wave outside of the stadium. Mm. But yes, this wave, legend has it that the wave that we are all familiar with started during the 1986 World Cup.
2: Like the thing in the way you put your arms up and everybody does it and they follow along and it goes all around the stadium. That was invented in Mexico?
4: Well, that's the legend around it. Now, there's arguments that the first wave actually happened during a baseball game in 1981. But the wave, when it happened in the 86 World Cup, it was broadcasted around the world. Mm. And that left its global mark on what we all enjoy in games with the wave.
2: Yes. Where will you be watching the game on Thursday, Jorge?
4: I don't know if I'll be able to watch the game because I'm going to be watching where all these protests unfold. We will be set up at the Fan Zone and, you know, prepared to react with whatever happens. But, you know, if Mexico wins, it's going to be a whole other day. And, you know, people will probably go to Reforma, to the Angel of the Revolution, and celebrate there. But, you know, a lot of things are in play right now, and it will be very interesting in Mexico City on opening day.
2: Jorge, good to talk to you. Thank you very much.
4: Thank you.
2: Jorge Barrera is a journalist with CBC News. He is based in Mexico City. Miami is hosting 7 World Cup matches. Joshua Ceballos is an investigative reporter with WLRN Public Radio in Miami. He covers local government. Joshua, good morning to you.
5: Good morning.
2: Miami is home to Inter Miami, and of course, Argentina's Leo Messi, a big football city. What is the mood like in Miami 2 days ahead of the World Cup?
5: I think there's excitement from some groups. Definitely our immigrant groups from Latin America are very excited to watch the games. But I also think that there is trepidation for a variety of reasons. Trepidation about immigration enforcement for folks going to the games. And also trepidation from people around Miami who maybe don't want to watch the games about what the traffic is going to look like. Traffic is a constant worry in Miami. And with this huge influx of visitors and people going to the stadium and the various events throughout the county, I think there's fear about what the roads are going to look like logistically.
2: I want to get to the immigration piece in a moment, but tell me about that influx. How many people are expected to come to Miami for these World Cup matches?
5: So the Greater Miami Host and Convention Bureau projected about 1 million people coming to South Florida generally for the World Cup. However, those projections have sort of been pared back. There has been a shortage. 45% of hotels locally have projected shortfalls, and hotel bookings are down from this time last year. So we're definitely seeing fewer people than Miami was expecting.
2: What is your sense as to why that's the case? Is it about ticket prices? Is it about the immigration piece? Is it about people not feeling from abroad? I mean, here in Canada, many Canadians aren't traveling down to the United States. Is that a part of this?
5: Yes to all. I think it's a mix of things. Definitely. I think ticket prices are very high. Miami is the second highest city in terms of ticket prices on average. You know, for the cheaper matches, it's hovering around $400, but the average is about $2,000 per ticket. There's also gas prices, flight prices. We just lost Spirit Airlines, which is our budget airline. So I know it's more expensive to get to Miami. And there's also, yes, that sort of fear around immigration enforcement. South Florida is leading in terms of immigration arrests. And I think international travel has been down since the Trump administration. We've seen that with other large events throughout the country. And in Miami, I think anecdotally, I have friends overseas who don't want to visit during this administration. So I think it's a confluence of multiple factors.
2: And there are some people who can't visit. I mean, we were reading the story this morning about a guy who's in some ways the top referee from Africa. He is from Somalia. He was supposed to be refereeing as part of the World Cup. He was part of FIFA's delegation, and now he's been denied entry to the United States. What are you hearing about the immigration crackdown? ICE and the acting director of ICE said that ICE would play, this is the Immigration and Customs Enforcement Group, would play a key part in security during the World Cup. What are you hearing about that?
5: I think there's definitely a lot of fear from immigrant groups like the Florida Immigrant Coalition. They've put out warnings about the World Cup to sort of avoid South Florida during this time and to be aware, as well as the American Friends Service Committee. Both have warned migrants to be wary during the World Cup because of ICE and the Department of Homeland Security's involvement. I mean, the Department of Homeland Security through FEMA, the Federal Emergency Management organization, gave the host cities a large grant for security for the World Cup. Florida and Miami actually received the largest share, around $70 million, to beef up security. And I think there is definitely a sense that there's going to be some ICE presence there. And on top of that, even if ICE is not in the stadium, as Marco Rubio assured that ICE won't be in the stadium on the field, that doesn't really matter so much, because a lot of our local police departments and sheriff's departments were deputized to do immigration enforcement through something called a 287G agreement, including the city of Miami and the Miami-Dade Sheriff's Office were deputized. So I think even if ICE isn't there, there's still a fear of immigration enforcement.
2: Have you spoken to people, I don't know whether you have, people in those communities who might be targeted by ICE, because South Florida has a huge immigrant population and people of diasporic communities, they presumably would be flocking to the stadiums to watch these matches. And you wonder whether people are going to feel comfortable going.
5: I can definitely say that there's a general sense of fear and a little bit of wariness. I mean, it's Miami's an interesting place because you're right. There's a lot, large diaspora community, a large Latin community. Mm. It's also a very conservative community. A lot of conservative Latin Americans, conservative Cubans who support everything that's going on. But I do think it's like a background level of fear and just being a little bit more on alert. And I think that's definitely tempered the excitement that would otherwise be here on a normal World Cup day.
2: These events come with a huge ticket price, not just for the tickets to get into the stadium, but to host an event like this. And you've been looking at the numbers. How much is this tournament costing taxpayers in Miami?
5: Yes. So in just in the city of Miami and Miami-Dade County alone, the city of Miami has given $12.5 million to FIFA for the World Cup. That's $5 million direct grant to the host committee to pay for FanFest, which is a multi-week fan event in Bayfront Park, and $7.5 million in in-kind services, most of which is going to security. And Miami-Dade County, the county government has given $46 million, $21 in direct contributions, and $25 million for security through the sheriff's office. I should say that the security portion is expected to be reimbursed through that FEMA grant, but definitely millions of dollars from local governments going directly to the host committee.
2: If you look around your town right now, I'm talking to you from a World Cup hosting city, and you're starting to see the flags go up. You're starting to see people get excited, folks wearing jerseys, walking around the street, what have you. Is there the sense that that's building in Miami right now?
5: I definitely see that. I mean, just driving around, you know, on my own day to day, I think there's a lot of signs. A lot of places are getting ready for events. A lot of parties, a lot of local bars are putting up their signs. I think there's definitely a building excitement from people who do love soccer. Like you said, that Miami has sort of become a soccer city yeah. in the last few years with Messi and everything and Inter Miami. So I think there. I don't want to downplay the amount of just sport fanatitude for people who want to get excited for these games, but it's definitely tempered. I think Miami is used to boondoggles where local governments are giving away land or lots of money for large sporting events. And I think they're kind of tired of that.
2: Joshua, good to talk to you about this. Thank you very much.
5: Thank you.
2: Joshua Ceballos is an investigative reporter with WLRN Public Radio. He was in Miami, Florida. Dallas, Texas is hosting 9 World Cup matches. That's the most of any host city, including one of the semifinals. Tyler Kern is the host of the Sunset Soccer Club podcast. It's a podcast all about soccer. He's in Dallas. Tyler, good morning to you.
6: Good morning, Matt. Thanks for having me.
2: What's the vibe in your town right now?
6: People are hyped here in Dallas. You know, there's a lot of excitement around the World Cup coming to town. And look, Dallas just loves a big event and treats big sporting events like a birthright, right? You know, there's the big stadium in Arlington. There's the Dallas Cowboys here. People just like big events and glom onto it, whether they know a thing about soccer or not. Well, so
2: you mentioned the Cowboys. I think a lot of people would think that it's the other kind of football that folks in Dallas might be interested in. But you were at this pre-World Cup event at a country bar in Fort Worth, right?
6: Yeah, there's a small country bars are called honky tonks down here. I don't know if that's a common term in Canada at all, but there's a small country and western bar in Fort Worth, which is out to the west of Dallas and has more of a country western cowboy vibe. And two guys came into the bar while we were hosting this pre-World Cup event, and they were wearing big belt buckles, cowboy hats, and Leo Messi jerseys, which I think is just very emblematic of how we do things here in North Texas.
2: Feels like everybody in these host cities, no matter where you are, Mexico, Canada, or the United States, is complaining about ticket prices. And they're complaining about it in Dallas mm-hmm. because Dallas has some of the highest ticket prices in the United States, right?
6: They do. And, you know, I think it's a frustrating thing for a lot of fans, because I think what you're seeing are people who are passionate about the game and passionate about soccer and have been waiting for this for years being priced out. Whereas I think stadiums are going to be mostly full of people who maybe don't have the same passion day in, day out for the game of soccer. And so I think that's been a really disappointing aspect of this for a lot of fans. And it's the primary topic of conversation in the circles that I'm in. And anytime I'm talking to people, the first thing that comes up is ticket prices, which I know FIFA and largely the global soccer world has viewed North America as a bit of a cash cow for yeah. a while, an untapped resource for soccer. But I think they maybe got out a little bit too far over their skis when it comes to the ticket prices for this World Cup.
2: You have some of the big guns that are playing in Dallas: England, the Netherlands, Argentina. These are great mm-hmm. traveling nations where you're going to have thousands and thousands of people dressed head to toe in orange coming to support the Dutch. The English, of course, the Argentinians who have a massive fan base. Is the city ready for soccer fans?
6: You know, I think so. And what you have to remember about Dallas-Fort Worth and the Metroplex area here is that it's really sprawling. That the matches are going to be held in Arlington, which is 20 miles to the west of downtown Dallas. And then Dallas is going to be where the Global Broadcast Center is and where the FIFA Fan Fest is going to be at Fair Park here in Dallas. And so it's a huge area of space that that fans are going to have to kind of inhabit. And I wonder if the European mind has fully processed the fact that there's going to be like a 45-minute drive in a car to get to the stadium because there's not public transport to the stadium. So I spoke to the mayor of Arlington a couple of weeks ago, and he mentioned that the fans of the Netherlands are actually providing a challenge that they hadn't anticipated and hadn't seen before in all of the different events that they've held out at the stadium in Arlington. And it is that they are going to do a large march to the match, and providing security for that and providing the place and kind of the route that they're going to take through Arlington, because people don't really walk much here in Dallas-Fort Worth. And so that's going to be an interesting challenge in and of itself. But I think the city's ready and very excited to kind of welcome some incredible global fan bases here.
2: 30 seconds left. You're a soccer journalist. Who's your pick? The tournament hasn't even started yet, but out of 48 teams, who are you picking?
6: I'm going with the Netherlands. Just a dark horse team, but good players at all three levels, defense, midfield, and up top. So I like the Netherlands. They haven't won it. They're the best nation, in my opinion, that hasn't won it yet. So I'm going to go with the Dutch.
2: And tons of fun, too, with their fans. Tyler, good to talk to you. Thank you very much.
6: Thank you, Matt.
2: Tyler Kern, host of the Sunset Soccer Club podcast. He was in Dallas. Friday, of course, we are doing a live special event here in the atrium of CBC HQ. It is a celebration of soccer in Canada at a time of a big international tournament. Connect the dots if you'd like. If you're coming down, wear your jersey. And if you're listening from across the country, tune in. Friday, a special edition of The Current, live from the atrium celebrating soccer in Canada. Your CBC News is up next. And then
7: our goal is to be the first lab in the world to image CTE and be able to diagnose it in life so that we can stop the disease or reverse it.
2: CTE is a brain disease associated with repeated head trauma. The symptoms can be debilitating. Up till now, could only be confirmed in an autopsy. In 6 minutes, a look inside groundbreaking research being done in this country to diagnose CTE while people are still alive. I'm Matt Galloway. You're listening to The Current. We're back right after the news. Stay with us.
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9: There's a brand new documentary about Earth, Wind & Fire that's been getting a lot of praise. 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
8: 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The CBC News is next. Coming up in an hour, it's Q.
10: Adam Shankman is a big-time director. He's made movies like The Wedding Planner, A Walk to Remember. His new movie is called Stop That Train, which he calls a stupid comedy in the best way. Adam's going to tell you about that. Plus, he used to produce the Oscars. You have to hear some of his behind-the-scenes stories.
11: This is CBC News. We have light rain falling in Charlottetown. It's 13 degrees. Good morning. I'm Wayne Thibodeau. U.S. President Donald Trump is yet again suggesting an Iranian peace deal is imminent. This comes as the fragile ceasefire appears to be holding despite being tested yesterday. Trump's comments come less than a day after Israel and Iran exchanged gunfire. Crystal Gomancing has more.
12: We have ongoing negotiations in Iran and with Iran that hasn't stopped, and we could have at least an idea by 1 or 2 days from now.
13: The timeline given by President Donald Trump is unlikely, says David Satterfield, an American diplomat who served in Trump's first administration.
14: The president was frustrated prior to the last 24, 48 hours.
13: Iran, he says, has been and is willing to absorb more pain than the U.S. or the global economy, and is using Lebanon to get more concessions out of the U.S.
14: It is a very bad development that Lebanon has now become a tool in Iran's hand.
13: Iran's top negotiator, Mohammad Bakr Khalibaf, said on Monday Iran's goal is to achieve lasting security. It's not, he said, looking to normalize relations with the United States. Crystal Gomancing, CBC News, Jerusalem.
11: Back here at home, the Department of Fisheries and Oceans is temporarily closing part of two lobster fishing areas. It's the third closure of the spring season after a North Atlantic right whale was detected off PEI's northeastern shore. Ian McPherson is the executive director of the PEI Fishermen's Association. He says between the whale closures and the windy weather, the association may ask DFO to extend the fishing season.
15: You know, it's very tiring for everybody. They put a lot of hard work into it. And I would say our island fishers really, really think about whether they want an extension or not, and don't treat that decision lightly. And so we support them on that by and large.
11: McPherson says about 100 boats will be affected by the closure. Lobster fishers have until Thursday at 5 o'clock to remove the fishing gear and move their traps to shore. A grocery store in Charlottetown has temporarily closed its deli and bakery after a customer found mouse droppings in their package of buns. The Atlantic Superstore at 465 University Avenue paused production at those departments on June 4th after the Environmental Health Department inspected the store and ordered them to do so. Tanya O'Brien is the Director of Environmental Health with the province. She says it's not uncommon to have complaints of mice in island grocery stores, but reports of droppings inside food are less common.
16: Rodents are prevalent in PEI. That's why it's important for facilities to take measures to eliminate them quickly so that they don't get into the food. That's also why it's important to store food properly so that even if rodents are in facilities, that the food itself is protected from contamination.
11: In a statement, a spokesperson for Loblaws apologized for any concerns this may cause customers. The statement said the company takes these kinds of concerns very seriously and the store is working to manage the pests, assess its products, and take other preventative measures. Stellantis is recalling more than 1.3 million Jeep SUVs and trucks worldwide. It's due to fire concerns with electrical connections to the hydraulic power steering and pump wiring. The company is urging owners to park away from structures or other vehicles until a fix is completed. The recall covers models of the Jeep Wrangler and Gladiator trucks between 2021 and 2025. A group of students recently took part in the Skills Canada National Competition from PEI and brought home 11 medals from Toronto. There are events in everything from welding to hairstyling. Sula Ford is vice president with Skills Canada.
17: We were absolutely so excited for every competitor. Having 11, that's our highest medal count ever. Smallest province, and it goes back to the training, the work, just the initiative that these students have.
11: Each year, more than 550 competitors from across the country participate in the Skills Canada National Competition. There are more than 40 skilled trade and technology competitions. In your island weather forecast from CBC meteorologist Tina Simpkin, skies will become sunny later this morning, even though we're getting that rain shower here in Charlottetown now. Highs of 24 with those winds, southwest 20, gusting 40. Mostly clear with a few fog patches developing overnight, lows of 11. On Wednesday, mostly sunny in the morning with fog patches, a mix of sun and cloud in the afternoon, and highs near 27.
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18: The family of former NHL player Claude Lemieux says it will donate his brain for research.
19: A significant number of former NFL players believe they have CTE.
20: The family of 52-year-old Chris Simon says the hockey enforcer died by suicide Monday night and are pointing the finger at CTE.
2: Those are a few recent headlines about chronic traumatic encephalopathy, or CTE. This brain disease has been identified in hundreds of professional athletes, but only after their deaths. In fact, it is impossible to diagnose CTE while someone is still alive, even though the symptoms can be life-altering. Symptoms like memory loss, cognitive impacts, even dramatic changes in someone's personality. Well, now a Canadian research team is trying to change how this disease is diagnosed.
7: Our goal is to be the first lab in the world to image CTE and be able to diagnose it in life so that we can stop the disease or reverse it.
2: Stop the disease and reverse it. That is Canadian scientist Neil Vasdev speaking to CBC Health reporter Lauren Pelly. Lauren got a behind-the-scenes look at their innovative research and met study participants who are desperate for answers, and she's with me in our Toronto studio to tell us more. Lauren, good morning.
21: Good morning, Matt.
2: We have known about CTE for decades. We've talked about this on this program a lot, and it comes up, as I said, in the context of these tragic deaths. Athletes who've dealt with addiction or depression, they might have died by suicide. You spoke with people who have lost family members to this disease. What did you hear from them?
0: Well, that is what is so horrifying and frustrating about CTE. It really impacts the people who are suffering and all of their loved ones, yet these people never get answers until it's too late. CTE is still quite a medical mystery in many ways. We know it exists. We know the symptoms can be so severe, but scientists don't fully understand all the mechanisms at play. What is clear is this is a condition that can develop after repeated brain trauma. Now, that could mean concussions through contact sports, as we know well now, mm-hmm. or even shockwaves after a bomb blast for members of the military. But right now, there's no blood test or brain scan that can pick it up while someone is still alive. I spoke to Bev Murdoch about the lack of answers. Her late husband, Bob Murdoch, was an NHL defenseman and later the head coach for the Chicago Blackhawks and the Winnipeg Jets. He experienced plenty of hits to the head during his career, like so many hockey players still do. And in the decades after his retirement, his family noticed his memory and personality began to change.
21: And the discussion of CTE came up at that first visit with the doctor. And she said, I'm sorry, we can't diagnose that. It has to be done post-mortem. And I continued to ask that question with each doctor, but I got the same answer every time.
0: Bob was officially diagnosed with a type of dementia, not CTE. And by 2021, he was in hospital. Bev could tell her husband was slipping away.
21: I really wanted just to spend my birthday with him at the hospital. I got there and he was hallucinating and he never came out. I cried all the way home. And I thought, how stupid can you be? You're crying and you're driving on the highway, but that's just the way it worked. And you just had to deal with that.
0: Bob died 3 months after that. Then autopsy results confirmed his wife's suspicions. Mm-hmm. He did have CTE.
2: So why is it that doctors can't diagnose this disease before people die while they're still alive?
0: Well, part of that is how CTE actually develops inside the brain. So it's linked to a buildup of abnormal tau proteins. In a healthy brain, those proteins stabilize your brain cells, acting sort of like ties on a railroad track in this big information system inside your brain. But when that organ gets stretched and injured, like in contact sports, those tau proteins can also get damaged. So in some cases, they fall apart, clump together, and block the function of crucial nerve cells, similar to what we see in people with Alzheimer's disease. Mm. But in the case of CTE, this buildup is happening deep within the folds on the surface of the brain. And even during an autopsy, spotting that buildup isn't as easy as you'd think.
22: Just imagine that a post-mortem examination, it takes so much time. There's so few experts around the world that the amount of cases that we saw is just nothing compared to the population that we are dealing with.
0: That was Dr. Gabor Kovacs from the Kremble Brain Institute, part of the University Health Network in Toronto. We met him. He's a neuropathologist who analyzes brain tissue from people who've donated their brains to the hospital to be studied for science. Now, this is a painstaking job. He's essentially the person who's able to identify CTE. These brains are sealed in paraffin wax, cut into paper-thin slices, and then put on slides for Kovacs to study under a microscope.
22: It's about 1/100th of a millimeter, that thickness of a section. And then we put this on a glass slide, and then we put it in the microscope and go through it. Since our brain is about 16, 20 centimeter big, just imagine the area that I'm looking at the microscope. So it's a very small area.
2: That's wild.
0: It really is.
2: Yeah.
0: And so time consuming.
2: Yeah.
0: So he looks at about an average of 100 slides of these slivers of brain tissue for every case. So this process takes weeks, sometimes months. And he told me, we really do need a way to spot this condition while people are still alive in order to catch it early and find ways to treat it. And also to get a better sense of just how many people are living with CTE and other similar conditions.
22: Until we have a marker which is able to diagnose this in life, we will never understand the full spectrum and frequency of these disorders. So this is urgently needed.
2: So there is a Canadian team that's trying to do that. They're trying to figure out how to speed that up.
0: Mm-hmm, exactly. This has never been done before. And elsewhere in Toronto, scientists from the Center for Addiction and Mental Health, they're trying to develop a novel way to diagnose this disease in living people.
7: We've recently started imaging patients with suspected CTE, and the data is actually showing a trend towards being actually able to image CTE in life, which is very exciting.
0: Neil Vazdev is a top expert in nuclear medicine, something you don't hear about every day. No. He's been trying to develop a way to see signs of CTE using radioactive tracers. Now, these tracers are chemical compounds with radiation that get injected into someone's body. And once inside, they stick to certain tissues or proteins and emit the radiation. It sort of acts like a beacon that you can pick up during PET scans. Mm. And it helps scientists spot tau buildup in the brain. So these are essentially tailored to different conditions, already used for lots of things, but he's building one specifically for CTE. Mm. And all of that work starts deep in the facility's basement in Toronto, where a bunker houses a multi-million dollar machine called a cyclotron. It's covered in knobs and tubes on the outside, but inside it uses powerful magnets to propel particles close to the speed of light. And that's what generates the tracer's radioactive building blocks.
7: So the cyclotron is used to make the radioactivity. What we do here is take that radioactivity and use it to make a radioactive imaging agent.
2: This is fascinating, and it sounds very complicated as well.
0: It's very complicated. I am not a particle physicist, no. Obviously. But this is actually something used in hospitals around the world. So even though it sounds like science fiction, anytime you have a PET scan, you're either getting injected with or swallowing these radioactive tracers. You can swallow them as a pill, and then it gives this sort of, you know, roadmap to seeing different types of diseases. So these are used to signal cancer, damaged tissue, or even other brain conditions like Alzheimer's. And again, what's new here is this is the first time we're seeing a tracer specifically designed to detect the specific type of tau buildup that's linked to CTE.
7: This new tracer we've made was actually developed here in this lab from bench to bedside to community and actually translated for first in human use only a year ago.
2: So this is brand new. It's a very early research.
0: It's early, yes, but they're getting findings already and they're promising.
1: And what you see on the top, these hot spots, is where the tracer is accumulating at a level that's above normal. So this is a deviation from the normal.
0: I mean, it was amazing to see this research in motion. Yeah. That was scientist Isabelle Boileau showing me some early results of study participants' brain scans. And she was pointing out highlighted areas on the scans where you can see these hot spots where the tracer was picking up tau deposits. Mm. The team just presented their findings at two conferences in May. The first small study looked at real living people, 7 healthy controls compared to 3 people with probable CTE, people who'd suffered head trauma playing contact sports. And the scientists were able to detect tau buildup in all 3 of those suspected CTE patients.
2: And again, just to be clear, this has never been done before, right?
0: Exactly. We have no way to diagnose this. Yeah. Imagine any condition where you might think you have it, all the signs are there, but no doctor can tell you.
2: And you don't know until after you're dead. And
0: after
2: your family finds out. And now they're being able to kind of track this.
0: Absolutely. This is what they're trying to do for the first time. Yeah. Boileau told me this new technique could be available to patients within the next 2 years, if further studies validate these early results. But of course, this process takes time. You need thousands more participants to get there.
2: We talk a lot about this, and we heard in those clips at the beginning, particularly around athletes, people who have had repeated hits to the head if they're playing hockey or football or what have you. How much of a concern is this CTE for the average person, for you or me?
0: Mm-hmm. I mean, athletes have certainly gotten the attention, and rightly so. This is where it was first discovered. But there is this growing sense that CTE might not be as rare or specific as we think. So for starters, it's not contagious. It's not spontaneous. It doesn't just show up like Alzheimer's disease. This is something that's definitely preventable. Mm-hmm. It's if you avoid repeated hits to the head, you will avoid CTE. But even though we know those risks are avoidable, there's probably more groups that are affected than we think. And there's this growing body of research that is finding CTE postmortem in amateur athletes. They're finding it in postmortem brain scans of homeless individuals, victims of domestic violence, and members of the military. Vazdev told me there are probably far more people suffering in the world than we even realize.
7: If we can start understanding veterans' mental health, helping people who play contact sports, helping people who've been in, for example, car accidents or victims of intimate partner violence or interpersonal violence. I think we can do a lot of good for the community by helping these patient populations and also trying to stop or reverse the disease.
2: And so you met somebody in that community?
0: Yes, I headed to Ashton, Ontario, a small rural town near Ottawa, to meet Brendan Hines. He's a veteran who had a nearly three-decade career in the Canadian Armed Forces with deployments to Afghanistan, Bosnia, Iraq, and dozens of other countries. During that time, he estimates he was exposed to thousands of bomb blasts. And in the later years of his career, he started experiencing these strange, frightening symptoms. He had issues with his mood and his memory, starting only in his mid-40s. He was mixing up words. He even lost his balance in the shower.
3: I knew I was getting angrier. I was trying to control my stress levels. I knew that I was getting more depressed. But I was like, no, I can get myself through this.
0: Then came daily headaches and nightly insomnia. By 2019, Hines started having thoughts of suicide.
3: My girls are singing Christmas carols in the back seat. I'm singing along like I'm trying to be the fun dad. The whole time, I'm crying because, like, I have a plan for when I get home. So I had a whole plan worked out so my family wouldn't have to make any grisly discoveries. And I was going to end it.
0: That same year, he decided to take a knee, leave his army career. He showed me his release paperwork.
4: So this was from 2020. This is when they declared that they're going to label my injuries as CTE, which is, I mean, huge. That's a death sentence, basically. That's sort of a sorry, we're pretty sure we killed you. We're going to process this application for benefits.
5: He calls it a death sentence because there's no real formal diagnosis, but there's no treatment as well and no cure.
0: None of it. Yeah. So hearing that suspected CTE diagnosis, which again isn't technically possible, made him wonder what was going on in his brain. What is going on in his brain? So he is actually one of the participants in this research project in Toronto. We were there in Toronto when he met the team at the Center for Addiction and Mental Health. Hines went through cognitive tests and multiple brain scans. He was injected with that brand new radioactive tracer and given a scan to see where it showed up. And he's hopeful his own brain will offer another piece to the puzzle.
3: Maybe if we can see the direction people are going in a little bit earlier, hey, maybe we can save some people. And then by extension, I mean, everybody's going to have their last day, but by extension, maybe we can save their families a bit too.
0: Hines is back home in Ashton now with his wife and daughters, and he's constantly finding new ways to manage his symptoms, whether that's taking long walks to maintain his balance or sleeping as much as needed during the day. Again, there's no formal treatment for this since he doesn't have a real diagnosis, but he's doing his best to manage it. And really, that's what all this work is about. If you could actually diagnose CTE in life, could you find ways to treat it, even cure it one day for all these patients who are suffering?
2: And is there the sense that he will get some sort of answer out of this as well?
0: That's the hope. He knows it won't be an official diagnosis since it's just early research, but he is expecting to get the results of his own brain scans very soon.
4: If I'm the first person diagnosed while living with CTE, well, then I'll also be the first person to beat it.
5: That's really quite something. Lauren, thank you very much for this.
0: Thank you.
5: Lauren Pelley, CBC Health Reporter. Her feature on this groundbreaking CTE research is available to watch on CBC's YouTube page now. You can watch it as well on The National tonight. This is The Current on CBC Radio. My name is Matt Galloway. What's the weather like outside your door right now? Are you more likely to walk out of the door and check, look up into the sky? Or will you just open the weather app on your phone to see what's going on? A lot of us are pretty attached to our weather apps, even if the predictions on said apps aren't always bang on. Here is what our producer, Ann Penman, heard from people on the streets of Vancouver.
23: I literally check the weather app every morning, probably, especially if I'm going on a trip or something, that I'm always checking the weather app.
24: Oh, it's a bit addictive, really, because it tells me what I'm going to wear. To be honest, I look and see, okay, I can wear shorts or I can wear trousers or jackets.
25: I check them probably every day. Do I trust them? I feel like most of the time, yes.
6: Sometimes they have been wrong, especially around when it's going to start raining, how much rain there's going to be.
8: It's very hit or miss. Like yesterday, it said, oh, it's going to be a sunny day. Prepare for some harsh sun. And it was raining sideways the entire day. So I'm not sure if I can trust them anymore.
5: Seems like a familiar comment. It is fair to say that many Canadians have obsessed about weather for a lot longer than we've had these apps on our phones. But in this digital era that we live in, having that information at our fingertips can make that obsession even more intense. This woman in Vancouver says she reached a bit of a tipping point this spring.
9: I found it quite addictive that I was constantly checking the weather, the hourly forecast, and I would be in a bit of paralysis about plans, and I had to keep changing my plans because the weather kept changing and it was getting to me and it was just ruining our days. So I just gave it up for Lent and I took it off my phone for 40 days and it's been very freeing ever since then. And now I have it back on my phone and I still check it just to sort of have an overview of what the weather looks like, but it doesn't control me anymore.
5: It doesn't control her anymore. Eddie Shear is a meteorologist who for many years was a chief meteorologist at NTV in Newfoundland and Labrador. He's now created his own weather platform, which includes an app, Shear Weather. He also posts about weather on his social media channels. He's in Torbay, Newfoundland and Labrador. Eddie, good morning.
10: Good morning. How are you?
5: I'm well. If I open your app, it says that you're going to have a beautiful day in Torbay.
10: Yeah, it is, as we say in Newfoundland, split in the rocks, sunny today. should be close to 20 degrees. Nicest day we've had, Saturday was pretty nice, but it's been a pretty cool and kind of cloudy, damp spring. And I think a lot of us were here in Newfoundland, Labrador, waiting for some prolonged summer-like weather after a long winter.
5: How do you think these apps that we live with have changed our relationship with weather forecasting?
10: That's an interesting point because as a meteorologist, relying on an app for my forecast is something I didn't do. And really, I don't do even now, even though I have one. But it's funny because when I launched my app, because as I understood it, a lot of people utilize weather apps to get their forecast. I don't think I realized before that point how important weather apps are in the daily lives of so many people. You know, I don't want to say everyone, but a vast majority. And, you know, it's something that I think a lot of people are relying on. You know, every morning you get up, you look at the weather app instead of, you know, maybe going to social or turning on the news because we're just in a different, you know, era with respect to information. Mm. And the apps don't always give you a context, right? Which I think is what a lot of people who were complaining when you were hearing those clips from BC, I think we're alluding to.
5: What's the context that we're missing through the app?
10: Context in general. I mean, so you open a weather app and, you know, when it comes to weather, you know, our brains, at least in my opinion, are looking for, you know, pretty well like a yes or no answer. Can I wear shorts today? Yes or no. Is it going to rain today? Yes or no. Is it going to snow today? Yes or no. You know, when's it going to snow? How much is it going to snow? Is it going to be heavy? Those are the things you can't really get from a weather app. Mm. You know, some will show you, you know, snowfall rates and how much is expected per hour. But even when it comes to that kind of granular information, you know, it's not really possible to give that information with a lot of accuracy. Like you might see it and think it's accurate, but unfortunately, even in a world where weather forecasts are getting better, it's still really difficult to get those small details down. And that's where the value of a meteorologist comes into play.
5: You know, I have a few different apps on my phone and I will toggle between them trying to figure out which one is going to tell me the truth. Why are they so different?
10: Ultimately, I don't think any apps are lying to you necessarily. I think it just comes down to the source of the data. You know, Weather App A may use, like, let's say, Canadian weather model data. Weather App B may use European model data. Weather Model C may use some combination of them. And ultimately, it's how the, you know, the manufacturers and providers of the app, like, take that data, massage it, and feed it to you. But if, you know, one app is looking at one thing and one app is looking at another thing and the models are showing vastly different outcomes, then you're going to get a vastly different forecast for the same area, which is not, exactly the most helpful when you're trying to make a critical decision. Maybe not about like, you know, going out to wear shorts today, but, you know, can I have, you know, my child's birthday party outside? Can I get married outside tomorrow? Those things get real frustrating when you're looking at, you know, differing sources of info that are really contrasting in what they're telling you.
5: You would know, having spent a lot of time in meteorology, that if somebody doesn't get the weather forecast they want, and the app says one thing, or the forecaster on television says one thing, and it turns out to be the complete opposite, they'll give you a piece of your mind and then some, right?
10: Oh, yeah.
5: How good are we at tolerating uncertainty when it comes to the forecast, do you think?
10: I think people are generally okay with uncertainty. I think it's how the uncertainty is communicated, which is where I think a lot of folks in the weather enterprise, you know, I'm going to lump myself in with that, you know, fall a little bit short. You know, it's hard to convey uncertainty without sounding uncertain yourself. And that's something when I was on TV, I played around with, is showing, you know, this is what this model thinks. This is what this model thinks for 3 days out. We'll see which one's right. But the overall reception from the public was like, we don't think you know what you're talking about when you do that. Mm-hmm. So, you know, I've made a point to say, just be honest and say, like, I don't know exactly what we're going to see, but the odds are high we're going to see some kind of significant weather, be it snow or rain or wind, in this time frame. And if you're in this area, prepare, you know, for potential impacts, and the forecast could change. And that's the part that I think we really need to harp on a little more, is that forecasts do change, especially in the short term, and more particularly so when we're looking at systems that are developing as they're moving into an area. And small changes in a developing area of low pressure, let's say, can have a really big difference in how much snow you get. I mean, think about, you know, Toronto, for instance. You have an area of low pressure going to track, you know, to your east, and all of a sudden, you know, 3 days out, you know, you're looking 30, 40, 50 centimeters of snow, and then it goes a little further east, and then that 30 to 40 turns into 10 within 48 hours. And that's because during that window, when we're making those forecasts, we weren't conveying all the possible outcomes and saying, hey, this is most likely, but these solutions are also possible. And it's important to know that they're maybe not just as likely, but maybe one's 60% and one's 40%. 40% is not zero.
5: We're out of time, but I have to ask you, because people will check these apps not just once a day. They won't check them in the morning. They'll look at them minute by minute, yeah. And they might check them minute by minute. Is that a healthy thing to do?
10: I weather doesn't change generally that quickly. So, you know, if you're checking your, like, you know, every hour, like, you know, maybe the short range forecast might change a bit because some apps can like use radar data and interpolate a forecast from that. But like weather computer models that we use globally, you know, roughly update every 6 to 8 hours. And so, you know, if you want to check it every 6 to 8 hours, you might see some pretty stark differences, but checking it every half hour is not really going to be of a beneficial thing, you know, to you, at least in my opinion.
5: That's a good bit of advice. Enjoy your sunny day. Eddie, good to talk to you. Thank you.
10: Likewise. Thanks.
5: Eddie Scheer is a meteorologist in Torbay, Newfoundland and Labrador, and creator of the Scheer Weather app. Well, coming up after your regional update.
12: If a song is skipped within the first few seconds, it's kind of like a death sentence for the song in streaming. But I have a big problem with that.
5: Rolly Pemberton calls himself a human recommendation engine. He is known as Cadence Weapon, Polaris Prize winning Canadian rapper, and he refuses to rely on algorithms when it comes to choosing the music he listens to. He's written a book about how to have a different relationship with music at a time of streaming services. We're going to talk about the music we listen to and how that music is shaped by the technology we live around. It's coming up in 90 seconds here on The Current. Stay with us.
11: It's 9:30. The temperature in Charlottetown is 13 degrees with light rain falling at this hour. 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The Department of Fisheries and Oceans is temporarily closing part of the lobster fishing areas. It's the third closure of the spring season after a North Atlantic right whale was detected off PEI's northeastern shore. A former PEI RCMP officer has been sentenced to 4 years for a drunk driving incident that killed his spouse. 70-year-old Shauna Carmody died at the scene of the New Year's Day crash in Clinton last year. James Andrew pleaded guilty to one charge of impaired driving, causing death. And after a couple of drops, gas prices are on the rise again on the island. Last night, gas prices increased by 2.5 cents a liter. That means the most

0: the current. Here's a question for you. If you want to listen to music, how do you do that? Do you go through the record collection? You take an album out, you put it on the turntable. Do you pick up your phone and you type in an artist's name and push play? Or more likely, perhaps, you are opening Spotify and clicking on a playlist. According to Music Canada, 15 million Canadians subscribe to a music streaming service, playing on average 3 billion songs per week. And those habits are changing the way we are experiencing music. Rolly Pemberton is a writer and artist known as the Canadian rapper Cadence Weapon, award-winning artist. His new book is called Ways of Listening, and it looks at how our relationship to music has shifted as our listening moves online. He's with me in studio to talk more about that. Rolly, good morning.
1: Thanks for having me.
0: Thanks for being here. I want to talk about your own relationship with music. You say that in the book, what, hearing is the most evocative of the senses to you? How would you describe what your relationship to music is, and why hearing more than smell and taste and touch is the thing that like kind of defines you?
1: I grew up in a library of music. You know, my father was a DJ, CJSR in Edmonton, and he had a show called The Black Experience in Sound for over 20 years. And, you know, sound was always around in my house. My mom was playing piano. It's just very evocative to me and it brings me right back. The songs my dad used to play on his radio show, they're forever etched into my mind as, you know, part of a particular time in my life. Mm. And I just find it to be, I can see the colors of the sound, mm-hmm. you know?
0: You're also somebody, I mean, maybe you inherited this from your father. You call yourself a human recommendation machine.
1: Yeah. What does that mean? Human recommendation engine. You know, I never needed algorithmic recommendations. I've always been the person that people get recommendations from. You know, I worked at HMV at West Edmonton Mall. And even when I was putting out music, people would stop me on the street and they'd be like, hey, you're the guy who told me about this CD at HMV.
0: The way that we are able to access music is so different now because these streaming services allow you access to almost everything. What was the promise, as you understood it, what was the promise of the streaming services when they launched?
1: Well, the idea is we're going to make music more accessible to people and you're going to be able to listen to everything ever made, which is not true. It's around 100 million songs, give or take. And at any given moment, licenses are being taken out.
0: Things disappear.
1: Your favorite album is gone the next day. And it's just the subscription is different from having a record collection.
0: But the promise was that record collection would exist in the sky, right? That this was the biggest record collection in the world.
1: Yeah, exactly. And it would sound just as good and it would be just accessible.
0: How has our way that we listen to music and the way that we connect with music changed in the era of those streaming services?
1: I think it's become a lot less intentional. I feel like we treat listening to music the same way we think of ordering food, like Uber Eats. It's this instant gratification idea. It's with streaming, it's become, you're not really choosing what you're listening to. It's become very passive.
0: You talk about that in the book, how we decide what to listen to now.
1: Well, we don't decide.
0: We don't decide.
1: We do not decide anymore. That's the issue. You know, with Spotify, we now rely on the algorithmic playlists, which are based essentially on what you've listened to before, maybe artists that you've liked, and they just try and recommend things to you. And you get used to that feeling. You get used to, oh, well, I'll just let it play and just see what happens. Or the autoplay after you listen to an album. Mm-hmm. It's harmless. It seems like it's harmless, right? But I think repeated use of this technology, I think it damages our taste.
0: How so?
1: I honestly think it makes us less likely to access our own music taste. It makes us less curious about music. Like I don't use any of that stuff anymore. Personally, I just choose everything I listen to. I keep my ear to the street. I always know about albums that are coming out. And I feel a lot happier than I did when I was just letting the algorithm tell me what to listen to.
0: But how are we not choosing? I mean, if I open the app, there's a button that says play and I might have a library. I might have downloaded a bunch of songs or albums or what have you. And I can go and I can say, I want to listen to your record. I want to listen, whatever. And I can push play on that. You say we're not doing that?
1: Your average person, they open up Spotify and they're just like, okay, put on the workout beats playlist. Put on, you know, I'm

0: Walking Down the Street playlist, put on the Dinner Party playlist, and they just let it just cycle through. Mm-hmm. And it makes you less cognizant of the artist behind the music that you're listening to. The comparison would be, back in the day, I always used to make special playlists for the dinner party, having people over, and they'd be themed. Maybe it's a Christmas music, maybe it's whatever, but I chose it all. And it became a topic of conversation. People would be like, oh, where did you find this, you know, cover by Donny Hathaway of a Christmas song or whatever, you know? I find the algorithmic playlists do not elicit that response. It is really just a kind of passive. It's the idea of just keeping you listening rather than surprising you or exciting you.
1: But if you go back to that promise, which was that, and again, it's not all of the songs in the universe, but that there are a lot of songs that you have access to, Apple Music or Spotify, that has made music in some ways more accessible to people. That was the promise, right? You would have access to all of this. Is that not a good thing? That you have access to millions and millions of songs that really, I was going to say tap of a button, but it's not even a button anymore. You're just pushing on a screen.
0: Right? Yeah. I mean, that's the promise, but in the actual application of it, most people are not taking advantage of this bounty of music that we have. And it's gotten to the point now where people don't even use the search function. They're constantly moving the location of the search in within the app for the user experience. They're making it smaller and smaller, putting it in the corner.
1: They're actually doing this.
0: Yeah, they are. Every time they update the app, take a look and look where they put the search bar. Mm. And it'll be in far-flung place that you would not naturally use. They don't want you to search is the idea. They just want you to use the playlist and be in the architecture that they want you to be in.
1: You use the word intentional, saying that we are less intentional in terms of what we're listening to right now. Are there ways to be intentional if you are using a streaming service?
0: Yeah, I think it's possible. I mean, I use Apple Music still, and I feel like they're a little less aggressive with the algorithmic options.
1: Versus Spotify.
0: Yes. Yeah, I think it's a big part of the Spotify system. The idea is when you have the algorithm running and telling you what to listen to all the time, you become, and this has been scientifically proven, you become reliant on Spotify. You become reliant on the algorithm. And it gets to the point where you forget about the idea of even searching for yourself. Mm. But yeah, I think it's possible. You know, it's just we have to really put our mind to it and just consciously decide, okay, this is what I want to listen to today. I want to listen to Paul's Boutique by Beastie Boys. I'm going to listen to that this morning, and I'm going to listen to it front to back. I'm making the decision.
1: There are other ways of listening to music, as you've hinted. And one of the things that you talk about in this book is the art of digging. Mm. For people who don't know, what is digging?
0: Digging, it's a classic hip-hop kind of DJ way of looking for music. Specifically digging for vinyl records, going to a record store, you're getting on the ground, you're going underneath the bins, you're looking for the most obscure records.
1: The stuff that's hidden in the basement that they don't think is going to sell.
0: Yeah, exactly. You're looking for the treasures.
1: What are you looking for specifically?
0: For me, I've gotten to a point where I have like a very extensive list of records that I'm looking for, and I have them on Discogs. I have a wish list, and I keep that always in mind. But specifically, I'm looking for stuff to DJ because I'm a DJ. I play vinyl sets, and I'm looking for things that speak to the rest of my collection. So I'm very picky about what I actually do pick up.
1: Is it about the chase, or is it like the hunt for something, or is it about actually getting the thing that's on that wish list?
0: It's kind of both. I mean, the hunt is very fun, but it's really gratifying when you find something you've been looking for 5-10 years. Like this just happened to me. I was in New York. I was at A1 Record Shop. This is one of the best record stores in the world. And it's the kind of place that it looks unassuming when you're in there. It's covered in records. There's to get to the section I wanted to, I had to pick up a big stack of records, move it over, and over an hour, eventually, I broke through, and I started finding just grail after grail, and I found this incredibly rare Herbie Hancock single, Stars in Your Eyes, and that I've been looking for years, and that just was really exciting.

0: What happens when you find the Holy Grail?
1: I definitely tell my record nerd friends.
0: Do you try not to gasp in the store so that they know that you found something and maybe they'll charge you more because they really know that you really want it?
1: They usually don't do that. But I showed the guy what I was buying. It was just like nice. Like I had a few picks and I earned their respect with the picks.
0: You say that streaming hasn't just changed the way that we listen to music, but it's also changed the way that artists are making music, right?
1: Mm-hmm.
0: Walk me through this.
1: One example we can use is the new Drake, Iceman. Mm-hmm. You know, he's put out a triple album, and the songs, the format of the songs is they're designed to work well in the streaming architecture. Mm-hmm. Specifically, start immediately. There's vocals. Okay, then it's there. You're into a chorus like immediately. Which is not something that used to happen. You used to have like, you know, long breakdowns at the beginning, or like you'd have an intro that was kind of ambient. I think of Outkast, Equimini, their intro, you know, and it's just to ease you into the project. But that's gone now. Now, because of streaming, if a song is skipped within the first few seconds, it's kind of like a death sentence for the song in streaming. Like it won't be picked up on any autoplay, any random algorithmic stuff. It rates it lower.
0: I think this is interesting because it's under the hood. Most mm-hmm. people just listen to me. They have no mm-hmm. idea how this is working. You're suggesting that the algorithm is looking for specific things. And if it's got those sorts of things that will appeal to an audience, then the algorithm will rate it higher. Will use it differently.
1: Yeah, exactly. That's totally true. And artists know this because we have the back end. We have Spotify for Artists and it shows you the metrics on it per song. Like one of the things is how many times the song is played by each individual person. And that number, if it's not 5 times or something, it usually doesn't get pushed into the algorithm. But if it just shows that people are not only listening to it, they're listening to the whole song, but they're listening to it multiple times, those are enough signals put together to be like, okay, I think this will work. But I have a big problem with that because some of the greatest songs I've ever heard, the most impactful songs of my life would not perform well in this architecture. Like I think of Spodeody Dopealicious by Outkast. It's this long kind of spoken word, jazzy.
0: With a trumpet solo in the middle and all sorts of weird things going on.
1: Yeah, yeah. It's an unconventional song. And people would have skipped before they even heard Andre. Right. And in today's streaming world,
0: but
1: if it came out today,
0: suggesting people are writing to that algorithm in some ways.
1: Oh, 100%. Yeah.
0: So you mentioned Drake. And I mean, one of the reasons why people would pay attention is because of the feud between him and Kendrick Lamar. People mm-hmm. were wondering how he would respond to that. But that feud in many ways played out on social media, right? Mm. And through streaming apps. Mm. How does that feud kind of speak to the way that you think music is being not just written, but released these days?
1: Yeah, that was one of the most interesting things about their feud was how quickly they could respond to each other. This, I think, was really the first true internet rap battle in a mainstream setting. And there was one moment where Drake had come back with a response with Family Matters. And within an hour, Kendrick had already dropped another song, which would not have been possible in the days of Jay-Z versus Nas, where it used to be, okay, where, you know, you have a diss on the radio, you're on Hot 97 and you're like battling, and then you got to wait for the next person's album to come out in 6 months.
0: And someone's got to go and press a record and send it out to record stores.
1: Yeah, the next CD to come out, you know, and you just had to wait forever. But this was super rapid to the point where there were songs that never even came out officially on streaming that Kendrick posted one song to his Instagram. And it was just immediately, you know, thousands and thousands of people were listening to it. And so I think that really just changed the battleground.
0: The defining track of that battle is, I mean, Drake might disagree, but is this Kendrick Lamar tune?

0: You still bop your head to that. You can't not, right?
1: You're going to get me in trouble.
0: I know. You can't not. But that record, I mean, people say that he won the argument, but he won the Grammy.
1: Yeah.
0: How does that happen? If just walk us through that.
1: I remember the moment I first heard that song. I was in the States. I was on tour. And the sound person for my show, it was in DC, put it on during sound check. And I turned to my DJ. I was like, oh my gosh.
0: Game over.
1: This is Oppenheimer. It couldn't have been worse for Drake. I knew that was going to be inescapable. Mm. Right. And it was like, by the end of that night, people were already crip walking on TikTok to it. And there's all these videos. I was like, oh, this is going to be a cultural phenomenon. And it was.
0: And so months later, Drake responds with, as you said, this triple album. Iceman was the one that everybody kind of expected, but there's these other records as well that come out of it. This is a little bit from Iceman. Million.

0: So in a digital era, and you have to dance to that too, I have to acknowledge so that there's not heat coming your way.
1: No bias.
0: You hinted at this, but what has Drake done in this era to try to connect with his fans?
1: Drake is a genius, okay? Because this was the only thing that he could have done to respond. He just needed a hit, and he needed something that was going to have a deep cultural relevance. And that particular song, Janice, STFU, it has become a meme on TikTok, people singing that part, covering it.
0: But that's what he does too, right? He is able to release something that becomes something larger than the music in some ways that he wouldn't have been able to do outside of a digital era.
1: No, for sure. I mean, that's his greatest skill, I would say, as an artist. He is the defining artist of the Instagram era, of the Instagram caption, making music that is just perfectly formulated to be put into captions, to be used on TikTok. That's his greatest skill set, I would say.
0: You also write in this book about, it's not just the digital times we live in. We live in really tumultuous times, and there have long been, 60s and on, artists who have used the moment to create music and to reflect that moment in their music. How has that changed in the era of streaming?
1: Yeah, I would say in the streaming era where things that are controversial or troubling or serious themes could just be skipped or scrolled past on TikTok.
0: And if that happens again, that's death to your life on the algorithm.
1: It's over, yeah. On top of that, as an artist, you are really tied to social media platforms that could censor what you post or can downgrade if you talk about certain issues. So I think what is happening is artists are way less likely to speak out politically.
0: And yet there is an expectation from many people in their fan base that they will speak out. You say in the book that being socially conscious and being a socially conscious musician adds a level of seriousness to your work. Your songs stop being, how much is that doggy in the window?
1: Yeah.
0: Do we really expect that of artists?
1: I think we do. I think it's I think the role of the artist is to speak to the times they're in.
0: It's not just to make music.
1: No, I don't think so. Because even you think about pop music, there's still some cultural element that is related to the time they're in. You think about the Beatles, some of the stuff they're saying, it's like subtle, but they're speaking to sexism or racism, and it's in the DNA of the music. And I think political artists, it's a way more overt, where they're actually talking about, I think about like Nina Simone.

0: think about these artists when I say their name, even. I think I'm just like iconic, just person of the people. They fought for the people. And I think the people who tread the line and they avoid being political, I think ultimately they will be forgotten. And they have been forgotten in the past.
1: Really?
0: I think so.
1: Because, and again, it's a different world, but the expectation on athletes was you're going to speak out. And the line around Michael Jordan was that the Republicans buy shoes too.
0: Yeah.
1: Do you know what I mean?
0: Yeah.
1: And that the belief from some artists is that my audience is enormous and my audience may not believe or this or this. And so I don't want to, I'm just making music. I'm an entertainer. You don't buy that.
0: No, I don't buy that because, you know, there's only one Sinead O'Connor, right? And that level of impact, it goes beyond being an artist. You become a public figure at that point, I think. And I think people are really missing out on an opportunity to reach people on a deeper level by speaking to the times they're in.
1: How are some artists finding success in engaging with that moment and engaging with the political conversations that their audience is having in that moment?
0: Well, I could say we would never be talking about Bob Villain or Kneecap if they were not political artists. Mm-hmm. Like, I don't think they would have gotten on anybody's radar.
1: It's otherwise. Not because of their music. It's because of what they're doing with the music.
0: Yeah, I think it's just the way they're integrating their politics into their music, yeah.
1: Let me play an example of that. This is a recent tune by Massive Attack featuring Tom Waits, and you're nodding as I'm saying this. Do you want to set this up really quickly?
0: Yeah, this is a really cool song. Tom Waits, Massive Attack, Boots on the Ground. A political song speaking, I think, to American military.

0: Two iconic artists, Massive Attack and Tom Waits, a song that could be about a bunch of different things. What does it say to you that that is released in this moment?
1: I feel like it says so much more than any kind of conversation or any statement. Like this is what music is really about to me, is we're using our skill and our artistry to approach what's happening in the real world on a level that is beyond your regular conversation. You know, it's really exciting to hear that kind of music. And it's become more rare. If people are scared. You know, if you're already big enough like Tom Waits and you're big artists like Massive Attack, is, you know, you got to use your platform. And they are.
0: The way that people put music into their lives is so different, depending on who they are. Some people, they want to engage in that way. Some people, it's just background music. It's the workout music or what have you. And much of the thrust of this book is about how that has changed in this era. How do you want people, if they read the book, to think differently about music and how they engage with music?
1: I just want people to think about it, because I think it's become this passive thing that just floats by. And I think we, as we become less engaged with music on a daily basis, we think less about the creator behind it. And I think it's important in this life that's becoming Uberified and everything is, the journey's being taken away from us a bit throughout life. I think it's important to just engage with what you're listening to, engage with what you're watching, like go to a theater, watch a movie, and think about what it took to make that.
0: You made the comparison to Uber Eats earlier. I mean, people will use services like that because they want the food delivered, but you're not cooking the food. You're not engaging with the food. You may not even engage with the person who delivers it, a hand through the door.
1: Definitely not.
0: And so is that kind of, we have to think differently about the thing, not just the process of getting the thing, but actually think differently about the food we're consuming or the music that we're listening to or the art that we're confronted with?
1: Exactly. Exactly. No, that's the way I see it. I see Uber Eats as being, you know, when I get the food on Uber Eats, because I do sometimes because I'm a parent, I feel like it doesn't taste as good. I feel like it just doesn't hit the same. And when I go to the mysterious restaurant in Markham and get some haka or something, and I drive up there and I go with my family and we go for a picnic in a park nearby, it just is more significant.
0: It's a different experience.
1: Yeah.
0: And that's what you want people to have with music.
1: Yeah, for sure. The journey is really important.
0: Okay, so can we end with you as the human recommendation engine?
1: Yeah, sure.
0: It's the beginning of summer. Mm-hmm. The weather's warm. People are looking for a soundtrack. People want something to listen to. And one of the great things about actually asking somebody who loves music for a pick is that they're going to give you something that you've never heard before, that you're surprised by, but that ideally will fit in perfectly with what we're looking for in that mood. Hit me up. What do I need to hear?
1: So I think the perfect summer song right now for me, it's by The Avalanches. They've got a new song, and it's with Hamilton's own Jesse Lanza.
0: To explain for people who don't know who Avalanches are.
1: So The Avalanches, they made this incredible album Since I Left You back in the late 90s, early 2000s. That was so many different samples. It was the most samples ever on an album at the time. And they've come back and they make music that is not just with samples, and they do these great collaborative songs. So this is a song with Jesse Lanza, who's from Hamilton, where I live, and is also with this amazing producer, Nicky Nair.
0: And what do you love about it?
1: I just feel like it feels like the fizzy, exciting start of summer, and it just feels very ecstatic, and it's just, you know, it just feels ebullient.
0: The algorithm is not going to put this in your ears.
1: No.
0: Rolly Pemberton is going to put this in your
1: ears. That's me.
0: It's good to have you here. Thank you very much.
1: Thanks for having me.
0: Rolly Pemberton's new book is Ways of Listening. I'm Matt Galloway. Thanks for listening to The Current on this Tuesday, the 9th of June. Q's up next on CBC Radio 1. I'll talk to you tomorrow.

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1: You cut them out of a cereal box. 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
4: Adam Shankman is a big-time director. He's made movies like The Wedding Planner, A Walk to Remember. His new movie is called Stop That Train, which he calls a stupid comedy in the best way. Adam's going to tell you about that. Plus, he used to produce the Oscars. You have to hear some of his behind-the-scenes stories.
5: This is CBC News. It's 10 o'clock. Good morning, I'm Gareth Hampshire. Here is the news for the Maritimes. We begin in Nova Scotia. Plans for a new daycare on the Hants Shore have been put on hold. The people behind the project say it's desperately needed in the community in the central part of the province, but the pool of government money has run dry. The CBC's Selena Alders reports.
6: It's not a want, it's a basic necessity.
7: In the rural community of Upper Burlington, 100 children are on the wait list for a daycare that doesn't exist yet. The Hants Shore Child Care Association has plans for a 52-space child care center, and contractors are ready to build it. But instead, a 3-acre piece of land donated by the municipality sits empty. Lori Maxwell is chair of the nonprofit.
6: We have the community support. We absolutely have the demonstrated need. We are in a child care desert here, and we're essentially ready to go.
7: The group needs $1.8 million to build and operate the daycare. But officials say all funding from the province's bilateral agreement with Ottawa is spoken for. Executive Director of Early Learning, Pamela Bussey, says the province has created more than 9,600 spaces since 2021, with an additional 2,600 on the way.
8: We know there's a lot of demand out there, and we'd love to approve all space expansion projects.
7: The province says it needs more money from the federal government to create more daycare spaces and continue to lower fees. They say those talks are ongoing. Selena Alders, CBC News, Upper Burlington.
5: The annual poverty report card from Food Banks Canada gave PEI an overall grade of D+. It is the highest grade in Atlantic Canada. The report shows an improvement in access to health care, but the province got a failing grade on food insecurity. Norma Dingwells, general manager of the Southern Kings and Queens Food Bank in Montague in Eastern PEI, she says people generally use the service once a month, but recently have been needing it more often.
9: It's quite difficult for many people, but their saving grace really is that we have food banks. So we do take a little bit of that burden off of them.
5: The province said in a statement it has made progress in reducing poverty and is working to improve housing affordability and increase supply, but acknowledges there is more work to be done. FeedMB is welcoming a new longer-term commitment of provincial funding. The organization that supplies food banks and community kitchens around the province will receive $9 million from the New Brunswick government over 3 years. Executive Director Stéphane Sirois says it will help bring stability, allow the group to plan ahead better, negotiate prices, and make deals with local farmers.
10: It changes the game for us. Supply chain is very challenging, so we like to make deals ahead and find items months in advance to lock in prices and make sure it's available. So this really helps, and it allows us as well to stretch every dollar and be more efficient.
5: He says the challenge will be to work on reducing demand in food banks and solving the root problems behind food insecurity. The number of deaths from the Ebola outbreak in the Democratic Republic of Congo has climbed to at least 100. There are 550 confirmed cases. The outbreak began less than a month ago, spreading to neighboring Uganda. The head of the World Health Organization, Tedros Adhanom Ghebreyesus, is in Uganda and praising the country's efforts to contain the virus, but wants Uganda to reopen its border.
11: Blanket travel restrictions are wrong. Uganda is reporting transparently, and travel restrictions blanket actually undermine transparency. So we have been asking the international community not to do this, and those who have done that, to reconsider.
5: Uganda has recorded 19 cases of Ebola and 2 deaths. All but 5 have been Congolese nationals who crossed the border. And that is the news to this hour from the CBC serving the Maritimes.
2: Hi, I'm CBC meteorologist Tina Simkin. Well, the skies will become more of a mix of sun and clouds across Prince Edward Island this afternoon as temperatures rise to 24 degrees and the winds will be out of the west-southwest, 20 at times gusting up to 40 kilometers per hour. This evening, mostly clear skies and a few fog patches possible as temperatures drop to 11 degrees. Starting off the day tomorrow with a few fog patches but lots of sunshine. Increasing clouds in the afternoon with a high of 27.
4: Hey, I'm Tom Power. Welcome to Q. Do you need a bit of a break from the news, from the heaviness of the world around you? Adam Shankman is here to talk about his new movie, which he calls proudly a stupid, funny movie. And yeah, it's built to make you laugh and take your mind off the world a little bit. But given that it stars queer performers, Adam says it's a political movie just because it exists at all. Adam will be here to tell you about the health benefits of a stupid movie. And also, he ran the Oscars, so he has some great stories about what really happens behind the scenes at the Academy Awards. That's coming up. Plus, the Canadian legend Divine Brown will be here to tell you why she's paying tribute to another legend, Minnie Riperton. All that and more coming up on Q. All right, so when's the last time you watched a good, like, stupid movie? Like a stupid, funny movie. And when I say stupid, I don't mean like in a mean or critical way. I'm not Siskel or Ebert. I just mean, you know, a movie that doesn't take itself too seriously or like seriously at all. Something that wants you to laugh, doesn't want you to ponder the deeper meaning of it. I don't know about you, but sometimes I find myself, given that the world is so heavy, I just want like something stupid and dumb and easy to watch. Like I find myself in the evening now, like watching Seinfeld reruns over and over and over again, because it just feels like a break and I get to laugh a little bit. So if you're feeling the same way, I want to tell you about this new movie called Stop That Train. There's a exclamation point between every word. It's a new movie starring the legendary RuPaul, who is the host, of course, of the long-running reality show RuPaul's Drag Race. In Stop That Train, she plays President of the United States. Okay, and it's kind of hard to get into the plot, but essentially, it's about these two train stewardesses played by former Drag Race stars Ginger Minj and Jujubee, and they're trying to save a runaway train from crashing into Florida. Take a listen.
12: Tell it to me straight.
13: There's a Glamazonian Express headed directly into a massive storm.
12: Now tell it to me, Gay.
14: Oh!
12: Dear God. It's serious.
4: And yeah, if you're a Drag Race fan, you're going to recognize some of the alumni in the show. But if you are, and even if you're not, you're going to recognize a lot of people in this movie. Sarah Michelle Gellar, Raven Simone, Chris Parnell, Nicole Richie, Joel McHale, Jesse Tyler Ferguson. And I'll tell you, it is funny. It is loud, it is vibrant, it's wonderful, and it's so stupid. And the person who brought this film to life is the director Adam Shankman. Depending on your age, you might have seen some of his other movies like The Wedding Planner or A Walk to Remember or Hairspray. A little while ago, Adam was in Toronto screening Stop That Train at the Inside Out Film Festival. And before that, he came into our studio. So he'll tell you about the power of a stupid movie, about getting into Juilliard for dance without ever having taken a formal dance lesson. And Adam was once one of the producers of the Oscars, so he has some amazing stories from behind the scenes. Here's our conversation.
15: Fantastic. And that was the most well said intro to this movie I've ever heard.
4: Well, I tell you why, because our producer Caitlin and I, we really loved it, man. Like, we really,
15: That's super cool.
4: It's, I don't even know what to ask you about it. Like, it's so, I haven't seen anything like it in a long time where there's just that many jokes. That many gags.
15: It's joke,
4: like,
15: dense.
4: Joke. I was like, yeah, laughing. I mean, it must have been fun to take on.
15: It was super fun to do. It's the reason I did it. is because it was so joke dense, and because I knew that in this style of comedy, when it's just like hard cut jokes, it's like that sometimes you don't even barely even need a setup. You're just like, there's the leech joke where, you know, he says like, all right, you leeches, and then you cut to a chair full of leeches. Yeah. And so it's like, it's so stupid.
4: It's kind of old school like that.
15: Super old school. Yeah. And I was very formed by that kind of comedy. I mean, nobody loved stupid like Mel Brooks.
4: Yeah.
15: You know, and he really, I felt like in my life, he gave me permission to go for stupid. And then there was, you know, there's the satires, the airplanes and the naked guns and the hot shots.
4: Did you ever see the old Marx Brothers? Did you ever see Duck Soup?
15: Of course I saw Duck Soup. Are you kidding me?
4: I mean, Caitlin out there knows that I just bring up Duck Soup all the time now because I watched it.
15: At the Opera. All of them.
4: It kind of reminded me of those movies too, in just like high society, low society, and tons of jokes.
15: That's true. Weirdly, those movies had more plot, I think, than this. But yeah, I mean, I said to Connor and Christina, it was written by these two really funny young writers. I said, the only time that we lose the momentum of the jokes is when we have to deal with that pesky plot.
4: The plot getting in the way of the
15: gags. It's just like later on in the movie, it gets into this thing where we're having to resolve how to stop the train. And so once we start getting into that, we still keep a lot of jokes in there, but the jokes start to be more about the train. I'm a big lover of the brakes are fried.
4: Yeah.
15: And that cut into that weird thing.
4: I hope you take this in the way I mean it, which is this charitably. Like, I don't know if I need a comedy to be any more than this. Like, I haven't seen so many of these. Like, I miss this being a comedy, you know?
15: I do too. They don't make enough of these anymore. I mean, the closest we have right now is really the Scary Movie franchise, which we have one coming out.
4: Yeah.
15: And, they go for it too, you know? It's just absurdist is really all it is. It's like the plot is just sitting there as a coat hanger to hang all of the jokes off of.
4: Yeah, but that's what I want. I just want to take a break. I want to take a break from the day.
15: I do too, but they just don't make them anymore.
4: And you also talked about how this is the movie that begs to be seen in theaters. Like, comedies should be seen in theaters.
15: Has to be.
4: Talk to me about
15: this. This is one of those ones where, this is a couple buckets.
4: Please.
15: The shared experience of community and being able to sit in a theater and share laughter like this, we live in incredibly challenging times where there's a lot going on that is making people really uneasy and people don't know how to cope with in some ways. And the idea of creating community again, and especially community that's based around shared laughter, feels more important to me than ever. Because we have lost our sense of irony, we have lost our sense of self-effacing humor. To take the piss out of ourselves feels very, very important right now.
4: Yeah.
15: People are feeling very indignant and angry about so much. So to be able to just sit back and say, "What the hell am I looking at?" With a bunch of people and laugh is, I think, of great value, frankly, without trying to act like I made anything important. It's the experience that's important, not in the movie.
4: Yeah, because I wanted to ask you about that too, because I heard you talk about that like, even though like people are going to try and add, and maybe maybe I should ask you this question.
15: Yes.
4: You've said something along the lines of like, there might be some talk that there is a political persuasion to this movie in
15: its
4: that,
15: existence.
4: Yeah.
15: Is it political?
4: Please go ahead.
15: Well, because that right now in where I don't know what's going on exactly here with that, but in the States, we have 400 bills like on the table, at least actually now. I just heard 2 days ago, they're trying to implement rolling back housing protections for LGBTQ people.
4: Right.
15: So we're going back to discriminating against potentially queer people for housing.
4: Yeah, for having a home.
15: For having a home.
4: Yeah.
15: And so when you're in a community that's having this much stuff thrown at you on the daily, that means that there's a lot of people who want you to be invisible and to go away and to not exist. So the mere existence of this movie is sort of political because we're putting ourselves so far out there. This is a big, no, you can't. And here we are. And this exists. Now, the weirdest part of this movie is we never talk about drag. We don't refer to drag. Yeah. There is no drag in this universe that I created.
4: There's no speech. There's no serious speech at the end.
15: There's nothing.
4: Yeah.
15: There's nothing about, like, I don't go after any community, any marginalized groups.
4: And you're right. People are in drag, but drag doesn't exist.
15: It doesn't exist. Yeah, none of the characters are in drag. They're just characters.
4: It feels meaningful to you.
15: Well, yeah. But also, I don't think the movie would have worked if we had talked about them being in drag. I don't think the humor would have worked. Because you have to make, when you make movies like this, you have to make them like they're a drama. The characters living in, they don't know they're in a comedy.
4: They can't know they're being funny.
15: No. They're actually, the stakes are really high for them. And
4: yeah,
15: going into a weather system.
4: I'm really having a hard time describing it, as you can say.
15: I know. It's very, very difficult. But like, apparently it's really bad. It's really, really, really bad. And so, but again, we don't talk about anything political in the movie. Ever.
4: Yeah.
15: So, I mean, even though there is a president and who is concerned about their approval rating, but that's as far as we go.
4: Yeah.
15: And so it's a completely apolitical thing that I have sat in theaters that are mostly straight people who seem to like it almost more.
4: I love this celebrity cameos.
15: Yeah.
4: I mentioned a couple. So I mentioned Joel McHale. Who are you the most excited about?
15: Who's I the most excited about?
4: About having in it.
15: I love Chris Parnell doing it. I'm a really weird big Chris Parnell fan.
4: Chris Parnell from formerly of Saturday Night Live.
15: Plays the train conductor. That was a big one.
4: Very funny.
15: And you have to remember, like, I've directed Tom Cruise and Meryl Streep. but Chris walked on and I was like, oh, Chris Parnell's here.
4: I get it. I love Chris Parnell. I loved him. Did you ever see him in 30 Rock where he plays Dr. Spaceman? But you find out his name is pronounced Dr. Spaceman. My name is Tom Powell. You're in the middle of my conversation with the director, Adam Shankman, whose new film is called Stop That Train. It's coming out Friday. So when I was reading about Adam, I found this really interesting thing. And, you know, maybe you'll take some inspiration from this. Adam got into Juilliard, the prestigious Juilliard school, for dance without ever having taken a formal dance lesson. I asked him about it.
15: You know, my background is in being a clown. Not an official clown, like in being just like a performer. Yeah. And I grew up really loving theater, musical theater, yada, yada, yada. And
4: was the goal was to be on Broadway?
15: And the goal was to be that, which was, and acting was a big part of it. And singing was a big part of it. And the dancing thing was actually the last thing to come in terms of, like, I was a really good imitator of golden age Hollywood musical and theatrical dancing. I just could kind of
4: You could do a Fred Astaire.
15: I could just do that in school plays and things like that. And when I graduated high school, I went to work as an apprentice at a theater company. And the choreographer of that company said, like, you really should actually dance. Like, it's a thing you should do.
4: You were good at it?
15: I was good like that. Yeah, wow. Naturally. Wow. And then, so I thought I would try and I auditioned for some schools, even though I had no training. And I got into all of them. And I ended up going with Juilliard, where I went to. But then I ended up leaving pretty quick because I was like, this specifically isn't what I want to do. I want to do theater. I want to be able to sing and act and dance and do it all. And so I did that for a while.
4: And then directing.
15: The directing thing was never in my mind. I never had any aspirations to direct. I never had any aspirations to choreograph, frankly. I mean, that just happened. I lied my way into my first job because I wasn't getting enough work.
4: So tell me the story.
15: Well, I was in my roommate at the time was working in a production company office as a production coordinator. And I was I'd like brought her lunch or something. And I was kvetching about not having enough work. And somebody walked into the office, that main sort of part of the office and said, does anybody know a choreographer? We just lost our choreographer. And I, without thinking, spun around in my chair and I went, I'm a choreographer. And they said, who have you worked for? And I said, Janet Jackson and Paula Abdul, who I had danced for.
4: Right.
15: But I had not choreographed for them.
4: Right.
15: And
4: but they weren't going to check.
15: They were not going to check with it when somebody lost their choreographer right that second.
4: Yeah.
15: And they said, okay, amazing. Can you come meet with the director right now? And I said, yeah, sure. And they led me into his office. And he was a very, very prolific music video director named Julian Temple. And he had also directed a couple films. And very famously, the Sex Pistols documentary and Earth Girls Are Easy at the time. And anyway, so Julian was doing a music video and he said, are you available? Can you start now? And I just said, yeah. And he liked me so much from that experience. I was terrified, by the way. And by the way, my work was terrible.
4: Yeah.
15: But he liked me and the way that I worked and it served the music video. And I had a sense of humor embedded into my work, which he really liked.
4: You do have a bit of a Forrest Gumpian place in Hollywood. Like, you've done a lot of different things. You
15: I
4: know
15: have,
4: what I mean?
15: I
4: like
15: have.
4: Between Broadway and the Juilliard story we just told, directing, you mentioned Janet Jackson, Paula Abdul. You danced to Under the Sea at the Oscars.
15: At the Oscars, and yeah.
4: In, you were
15: in 1990.
4: Part of the Under the Sea.
15: I was. That was one of my Paula Abdul jobs. She was the choreographer of it.
4: Crazy.
15: In 1990.
4: How'd you
15: and
4: do?
15: Then, well, and 20 years later,
4: you were like the left shark.
15: 20 years later, I had, in 1990, I got to dance on the Oscars. 20 years later, I got to produce them.
4: Do you got a good behind the scenes Oscar story for me? Do you got a, what's the wildest thing from your time?
15: Oh, there was
4: the Oscars?
15: So much. There was so much wild stuff that happens there. That
4: what can you
15: I,
4: tell me?
15: Well, I had a great show.
4: What years were you? Who won?
15: It was 2010. It was the Avatar versus Hurt Locker year.
4: Oh, the divorced couple.
15: I sat them
4: Bigelow
15: next to
4: versus
15: each other. I sat them right in time. Like, or I think Catherine was sitting in front of Jim. And
4: Catherine Bigelow, James Cameron, right?
15: Yeah,
4: right,
15: right there
4: course,
15: together.
4: Yeah.
15: So anytime that I wanted some drama, I would cut to them. And just to remind people that was the race of the evening. You know, that was the race. And Hurt Locker took everything. And it was, she got director, he and film, you know? So it was, and his was the biggest movie of all time.
4: Yeah.
15: And hers was one of the lowest grossing Oscar nominated films of all time. And I got a first, which was Catherine Bigelow winning Best Director was the first time a woman had gotten.
4: Oh, wow.
15: So that was cool to have that. And I told Barbara Streisand, who made that announcement, I was like, I don't care which card you pull out and you say Catherine Bigelow, because I need a first on this show.
4: you got a first in your own career in this movie. This is, you've been directing Hollywood movies for 30 years, big, gigantic successes. Mm-hmm. This is your first film that features queer people as lead characters.
15: That is true.
4: What does that mean to you?
15: Actually, I haven't taken the time to let that settle in. I think I felt kind of not great about never making anything. Well, I mean, look, all my stuff is really queer coded, and I don't think that you can say like Hairspray doesn't feel queer. You know, it's DNA is in queerness, just because of John Waters and
4: for
15: Divine
4: sure.
15: and
4: sure.
15: all of
4: yeah,
15: that.
4: Yeah.
15: And the tradition of having Edna played by a man. But I had never done it before, and I think I always felt kind of guilty, but I've also never really had a big drum that I felt like I needed to beat about it. I felt like other people were more qualified. And
4: really?
15: Again, I'm more of like a clown. Like I just want to entertain people, and I'm like the luckiest chorus boy in the world who gets to do this job now. And I just want to make and entertain people because I'm just not that political. And I'm shy, which is strange. So it felt like it was about time.
4: But don't you think sometimes you can actually get more minds changed with a funny movie?
15: Well, yeah, I think that Hairspray,
4: like an important political movie.
15: I think Hairspray created a lot of conversation for families about prejudice. And
4: that's what I mean. I said this to Phil Rosenthal one time, like,
15: oh, Philly. I love Phil.
4: Lovely fella. Yeah. But his show is about people eating dinner together.
15: Yeah.
4: And I said, actually, it's not. It's like a kind of a radical, quietly radical show because it's actually about people from a lot of different cultures getting together and eating and having conversations with one another.
15: Yes.
4: Like that, that to me feels like this.
15: Well, that's my version of radicalism is quiet, gentle steps forward. I'm not the guy who's probably thrown the first brick through the wall at Stonewall. You know what I mean? But I love holding up a mirror and making fun of people who are dreadful.
4: And but you can make some change.
15: And afraid.
4: You can make some change with that. You know what I mean?
15: I hope.
4: Don't you think so? Don't you think that like often that's how change is, you know?
15: You know what? I made a movie. I made a very sweet movie called A Walk to Remember. That was very, very Christian. And I'm obviously not Christian.
4: Right.
15: But I do believe in those tenets.
4: Kindness,
15: generosity, selflessness, you know, love.
4: Yeah.
15: And so and the transformative power therein. And that was obviously, it wasn't like I was like using a sledgehammer to tell anybody about God or Jesus, but it was a very spiritual movie.
4: Yeah.
15: And I like that I made that movie. Like that's one of my movies that I'm like, that was good that I made that.
4: But you are, I think, very intentional about some of this stuff because when you look at your Instagram, almost every year without fail, you post on National Coming Out Day. And I want to read back something you said. Or do you want to read it? I got it here. If you want to read it, I can read it.
15: You can read it.
4: Okay. Once this little boy came out, a whole world opened to him. He found his creative voice. He sang and danced. He had a whole community and family of loving friends. He was a part of making hundreds of movies and TV shows and plays, and all because he jumped off the scariest cliff of all and became his true self out loud and out in the open. He came out and he said, I'm me and I'm worth living and I'm worth loving. I find it interesting that you post every year, and I would love for you to talk to me about that, what we just heard.
15: Well, that makes me super emotional. That's really crazy. When I post, I don't think about it very much. And I also don't post about my private life almost at all. Like, you wouldn't know anything about my private life by looking at that other than I'm proud that I'm gay. I'm proud that I'm sober. I'm proud. I cook a lot. I bake. And I make movies. And I have dogs. Mm-hmm. Like, that's all you would ever know about me from my Instagram or any of my social media. And that is a very honest statement that I would wager. I remember sort of, right? I'll bet I was sitting on my couch and I was like, it's National Coming Out. I should just say something. And I just posted it. But when I'm confronted with what I've actually put out into the world,
4: it's beautiful.
15: I tend to get very, I said that, I did that. Well, that's true. You know, I had a big help from my parents on that one. My parents kind of shoved me out of the closet.
4: So. Oh, really?
15: Yeah.
4: That's not everybody's experience.
15: That is very few. I don't know that that's a lot of people. More people now, perhaps. But back then when I was, I'm old. Like, or I'm not old, but I'm not young. And, you know, I came out, or my parents pushed me out in 1982. And by the way, like right into the heart of AIDS.
4: I was going to say that those are hard years.
15: They wanted me to be authentic and happy. They both wanted me to be so happy, and I was struggling, and it was wild for my parents to be ahead of me.
4: God love them, hey?
15: Yeah, it was pretty cool. So, I mean, then it became annoying because it was like, you know, my mother endlessly sending me books like, now that we know, you know, and I'm like, are you for real here? Like, I can't even wrap my head around the idea of this. And you're like, you know, trying to love me into like my authentic self. And I was like, what the what's happening here? So
4: beautiful parents, man. What beautiful parents you had.
15: Yeah, I lucked out. They're goodies.
4: God love you. Listen, you made, I'm glad we talked a little bit about the quietly radicalness and all that kind of stuff and your own story here, which I think is so interesting. But I just want to end by saying again, this is such a funny story. dumb, stupid, awesome, funny movie.
15: Being able to be that stupid and to be paid for it is such a rare treat. And that's why I did the movie. It's like, I just couldn't say no, because this is an opportunity that just doesn't come up. You know, people are so careful now. Comedy is so curated. I mean, and you can say that in the movie, I take no one down. There is no, I don't go after really anybody.
4: No.
15: But it makes it harder to tell jokes when you're not going after anybody, even yourself. So when you're handcuffed in that way, because you're so scared to not want to offend anybody and all of that, jokes get really, you have to just go straight into like rubber leeches sitting on a chair, yeah. You know.
4: That's the joy. That's the joy in that.
15: Yeah.
4: That's the fun stuff.
15: Yeah. Yeah.
4: I think it's a really funny movie. Like, I really thought it was funny in a way that
15: I am so grateful.
4: I haven't thought about a movie being funny in a long time.
15: And for a straight, clearly an ally but a straight guy sitting there, you know, to think it is as funny as anyone else. Women also think this movie's really, really funny.
4: I mean, it's just an old fashioned funny movie.
15: It's just funny.
4: Yeah.
15: And so that is what I hope gets communicated kind of across the board on this, that this is actually a movie for everybody who wants to laugh.
4: I would wholeheartedly say that. Thanks for coming in.
15: Thanks for having me.
4: Adam Shankman is the director of Stop That Train. He brought the film to Toronto for the opening of the Inside Out Film Festival. The film hits theaters June 12th. And coming up, the Canadian singer Divine Brown. It's after this on Q.
14: It's 10:30, mostly cloudy and 14 degrees. This is a news update from CBC PEI. Good morning, I'm Jackie Sharkey. The Atlantic Superstore at University and Belvedere has temporarily closed its deli and bakery. The Provincial Environmental Health Department inspected the store and ordered it to do so after a customer found mouse droppings in a package of buns. The province says while mice complaints are not uncommon, reports of droppings inside food are more rare. And after a couple of drops, gas prices are on the rise again. Monday night, gas increased by 2.5 cents a liter. That means the most you'll pay today is $1.90 a liter for regular gas. There's no change in the price of diesel. Home heating oil went up 1.5 cents a liter. Now the local weather from CBC PEI, mainly cloudy this morning. Skies will clear and we'll see mostly sunny skies for the afternoon. Southwest winds 20 gusting to 40 kilometers an hour, a high of 24 degrees. For tonight, mostly clear with a few fog patches. Southwest winds 20 kilometers an hour, a low of 11. And then on Wednesday, mostly sunny in the morning with fog patches, a mix of sun and cloud in the afternoon. Southwesterly winds 20 kilometers an hour and a high of 27 degrees. Your next news is at 11. I'm Jackie Sharkey.

Song Old School Love was a gold-selling Canadian soul and R&B hit. Her album, The Love Chronicles, won her a Juno in 2009. But yeah, she's been inspiring artists, not just as a musician, but also in the theater world. And the question is, who paved the way for Divine? Divine is someone who likes to give those people their flowers. She's done stage shows in honor of Sarah Vaughan, Ella Fitzgerald, Billie Holiday. She did classic albums live for Aretha Franklin. But now she's shining a light on someone who is also a massive influence on anyone in soul and R&B and hip hop, but someone whose name you might not know as well. Take a listen.

0: How about that note? That is Minnie Riperton, her song Inside My Love from 1975. And yeah, Minnie broke out in the 70s with her 5-octave vocal range. You heard that big high note there at the end. She topped the Billboard charts with her song Lovin' You, which you might know, and you're going to hear a little bit of it later if you don't. She put out 5 albums, got nominated for Grammys, worked with the likes of Stevie Wonder and George Benson. But sadly, passed very early. She died when she was just 31 years old. So Divine's new stage show is called Lovin' You, the Minnie Riperton Story. It's about to have its premiere at the Illuminato Festival in Toronto. Divine came into the studio to talk a little bit about Minnie Riperton, about why you haven't heard of her, if you haven't heard of her, why she's so influential. And plus, I spend most of the interview trying to get Divine to sing some of those really high notes. You'll see by the end whether I pulled it off. Here's our conversation. How are you?
1: I'm great. How are you, Tom?
0: Good. Thanks for being here.
1: Thank you for having me.
0: When did you first hear Minnie Riperton?
1: I was probably a teenager when I first heard her. And I was mesmerized by this voice. I was like, wait, who is that? Like, not making any connections. I just was like, this voice, this sound, completely enthralled.
0: It was her voice. You heard her voice and you said, like, oh, there's something really special going on here.
1: Special and unique. There hasn't been another vocalist that has come close to her tone or essence. Like, you know, like I know quite a few vocalists that can have like a super head register.
0: A super head register, I should say, is...
1: It's the whistle tones that people refer to.
0: Yeah, oftentimes you're kind of down here, this is your more chest voice, and then when you're kind of up here, you're in your head voice. How about that? Don't you even like when I do it?
1: Yeah, well, yeah, that's great. I like it. I should speak more.
0: I know everyone was hoping I would do it.
1: Yeah, so, but yeah, and then there's your head voice, and then there's the super head register, which is like...
0: The whistle tones. Mariah Carey at the end of Heartbreaker going, you know,
1: yeah.
0: Do you have
1: whistle tones?
0: Yes.
1: Maybe. I wouldn't be doing this show if I didn't have something up there. There's a great clip of me online when I went by the moniker Divine Earth Essence, and I sang in Rent, and I had this like, I look at it now and I think to myself, how did I do that? I sang the Seasons of Love solo. I was on the Deanie Petty show. We were all, the cast was singing Seasons of Love, and I sing this ridiculous whistle tone.

0: You can't do any of it now, can you?
1: Right this second, I haven't warmed up.
0: Okay.
1: You're probably going to hear some. It's going to sound scratchy. I don't want to do that to myself.
0: Maybe later, once we've talked. How about that?
1: Maybe later, once we've talked, like maybe 10 minutes in.
0: How about stay tuned for this interview? Because at the end, if I keep her long enough,
1: maybe we do it? I just might.
0: Let's listen to Minnie sing a little bit. Yes. How about that, though?

0: That is Lovin' You by Minnie Riperton, her Billboard number one hit, the song that I think most people associate with her.
1: Everyone knows it.
0: When she hit those high notes, you kind of grabbed your chest a little bit there.
1: Yeah, I like I said, she had this innocence to her voice that I just, and it really carried itself throughout all of the projects that she did. And I just was, it makes me feel when she does hit those high notes, it just makes me feel a certain way that it just warms my heart.
0: Something about the innocence of it.
1: The innocence, there's and like a lot of people would refer to her as angelic, where the sound of her voice is angelic. And I love it so much.
0: Her daughter, Maya Rudolph, who people may know from Saturday Night Live and from Bridesmaids. Minnie Riperton's daughter. Minnie wrote that song.
1: She wrote that song for Maya. She sings Maya. Maya, Maya, Maya, Maya. At the end. And I never made that connection. I remember reading about that thinking, that's brilliant.
0: Minnie realized was told she had this incredible range and this incredible voice. By the way, thanks for singing.
1: No problem. This
0: incredible voice and this incredible range early on in her life when she was just a little kid, right? Mm-hmm. People told her she could sing.
1: Mm-hmm. And I identify with that because there was a vocal coach that was well known when I was growing up. His name was Bill Vincent, God rest his soul, who told me that I had this extensive range. I had no idea because I did a camp for creatives to get together, and it was a government funded program it was an anti-drug campaign, and used the mediums of dance and acting and music to create a piece about the dangers of drug use. And Bill Vincent was the vocal coach, and he was the one who informed me that I had this like extensive register. And I was like, what are you talking about? Because I would do vocal exercises and my voice would always do flip into this higher like squeaky thing. And I didn't understand that it was an extension of my voice. I thought I was just making a mistake. And he said, no, this is an extension of your voice. And
0: And not everybody has it.
1: Not everyone has it, but I didn't make that connection until I laughed one day. And this would have been around the time that Mariah Carey had come out with Vision of Love, her first album. And when I laughed, my voice kind of did this. And I was like, oh, wait. Oh, that's what he meant. And then I started to utilize this extension of my voice that I just didn't clue in when Bill was trying to tell me that I had it.
0: Do you feel connected to Minnie Riperton's story? Do you feel?
1: Yeah, in a lot of ways. Even with that simple story of someone else telling me that I had this part of my voice that I just didn't understand. There's an aspect of her as a songwriter, and because her and her husband, Richard Rudolph, Maya's father, wrote a lot of the songs together, and they made a fantastic pair as a song, like a songwriting pair. And I loved, again, like there's an innocence even in the way in her songwriting. She talks about magic. She talks about like it has a beautiful way of talking about manifestation in a song called Adventures in Paradise.

0: But you could tell she was very self-assured as well, and all through her writing. And man, I just identify so much with her style. It wasn't thoroughly recognized through the first album, Come to My Garden. It didn't do well in terms of sales, but it became such a phenomenon in terms of people going to that record, to hip-hop and R&B producers alike going to that record to sample.
1: Can we listen to a little bit of it?

0: That is LaFleur from Minnie Riperton's 1970 debut album, Come to My Garden. Divine Brown is my guest, talking about a tribute show she's doing to Minnie called Loving You, the Minnie Riperton Story. Talk to me.
1: That song. I read a really interesting article about that song. The writer was talking about how you could take that song and it could be, there could be spiritual elements in terms of the imagery that's used. Will somebody take me to the fair? Will a lady pin me in her hair? Will a child find me by a stream? Kiss my petals, weave me through a dream. For all of these simple things, to mature a flower is born. It blooms to spread love and joy to people forlorn. Inside every man lives the seed of a flower. If he looks within, he'll find beauty and power. Like, come on. Come on. There are spiritual elements to how the approach of taking something as simple and as beautiful as a flower and talking about how humanity, like, how humanity has the ability to find themselves, right? Because the seed of knowledge, the seed of who we are, exists within all of us. Identity.
0: Ourself.
1: Ourself, right? Understanding ourself or being connected to self, finding ourselves. So many people talk about the need to find themselves throughout their journey in life.
0: But that self is always there.
1: And always there.
0: And a great metaphor for it is a seed.
1: Correct. And I think the beauty of a song like that is that it can be interpreted in many different ways. And each way you walk away with some form of enlightenment, or like no way is wrong, is what I'm trying to get at.
0: Musically, it's so interesting to me because it's soul, it's R&B, it's also orchestral, it's sort of quasi-classical, it's very psychedelic.
1: Yes. The Come to My Garden album specifically just had so many different elements. And what I loved is the work that she did with Charles Stephanie as the producer, who's the one that brought all of that orchestral. He was an arranger producer, and he brought all of that orchestral energy to Come to My Garden. And I think that's what makes it so special and magical.

0: How old was Minnie when she...
1: She was 31. So young.
0: What happened?
1: She had breast cancer.
0: Relatively quickly, too, right?
1: Yeah. It came, and I love the bravery that she had towards it, because she talked openly about having it and was involved in organizations to create awareness around it. And she continued to work until she just couldn't anymore.
0: What do you think her legacy is? You mentioned earlier that you see Minnie Riperton, whether we know it or not, in hip hop and in R&B.
1: Oh, I think that a part of her legacy is the ability for her music to continue on and find ways to be, I don't want to use the term repurposed, but interpolation. There are a lot of people who have like issues behind, oh, I don't like interpolation, right? Which is taking a piece of material and being able to
0: fuse that
1: or create something different out of it.
0: Yeah, it's different than sampling. It's different than remixing.
1: But it's a part of that world, right?
0: Yeah.
1: It's a part of the world.
0: Well, I remember talking to Maya Rudolph, and she told me, we've just briefly talked about her mom, mm-hmm. and I said, what was it like for you to be in high school and hear A Tribe Called Quest?
1: Yeah.
0: And playing your parents' music.
1: Yeah.
0: You know?
1: Yeah.
0: And she said, like, it was so cool because I never thought about that. All of a sudden, the cool kids were listening to my parents' music.
1: That's right. And Richard would talk about that. Like, on his Instagram, it's great. He has different people come up and say, guess the sample, right? Like, guess the song. So he's so in tune with the songs that he wrote with Minnie that he knows them immediately.
0: But not even just interpolation. Like, I bet she's been influential. I bet you talked about Mariah Carey doing that whistle tone stuff. Like, I bet she...
1: Mariah Carey,
0: yeah.
1: Shantae Moore, Shanice Wilson. There's so many women that have that higher register. Like, Shantae Moore is a beast. She did something with Stevie Wonder recently, and
0: well, Stevie Wonder, of course, worked with Minnie Riperton.
1: That's right. He produced Perfect Angel.
0: Stevie Wonder said Minnie Riperton has never gotten her due.
1: No. And most people who know her music well know that. And for a woman and a vocalist who has influenced me the way that she has, I've for a very long time have wanted to talk about it, because I feel like a lot of people know. La la la la la, la la la la la. Everyone knows that immediately. They're like, oh yeah, and they can finish the phrase. But not a lot of people know much about her life and her catalog.
0: Why did you want to do the show in honor of her?
1: Oh my goodness, because again, like to shed some light on the beautiful musical legacy that she left behind. And I wanted to share. My hope is that people walk away feeling the way that I do when I listen to albums like Perfect Angel or Come to My Garden.
0: I know people can't see us unless they're watching this on YouTube or Instagram or something like that, but just to be clear, the way you feel is very clear. Like, it's almost like a spiritual experience. Every time you listen to any of that music, you would hold your chest and close your eyes. And
1: yeah, I'm getting, I don't know why I'm getting like emotional about it, because it's just gorgeous.
0: What does the show look like? Is it?
1: Expect some magic. Expect a little bit of information, like some history.
0: You're singing the songs, though. You're like,
1: I'm singing the songs.
0: We talked about this before we got started. You're not acting as Minnie Riperton.
1: No, I'm just, it's Divine Brown singing Minnie Riperton, the songs that she loves from Minnie Riperton. So it's me doing that, and I'm talking a little bit about her life.
0: You have a fellow Canadian R&B icon, Glenn Lewis, involved in this as well?
1: Oh, yes, yes.
0: How did you ask him?
1: I had to run the guy down, man. I said, Glenn, I'm doing this thing and about Minnie Riperton, and she did some duets, and I'd love for you to be a part of it. Yeah, yeah, yeah, man. I have some things that are happening and around that time, so let me get back to you. 1 week, 2 weeks, 3 weeks, 4 weeks, 2 months. Glenn! Glenn! Did you find out from your peeps if this thing is happening? Oh, well, you know, I just got a... Did it. And then he sent me, like, the response to whatever it was. And I'm like... And then finally, he was like, you know what? I'm good. Let's do it.
0: What's his role in the show?
1: Okay, so Minnie did a duet with Stevie Wonder. There's a duet that was done with George Benson. And one that was done, I think, posthumously with Peebo Bryson. So I'm going to be featuring some of these, and especially because the one with Stevie Wonder, I'm like, who else would I have come do this except for Glenn? Glenn has his own sound, don't get me wrong, but I know he was thoroughly, one of his big influences was Stevie Wonder. I'm glad he's doing it.
0: There's no one who could do that maybe in this country except for Glenn Lewis, to be fair.
1: No, I couldn't think of anyone else.
0: What do you love about doing these kind of shows, the storytelling and concert shows?
1: I love storytelling. Like storytelling is an extension of songwriting. Songwriting is storytelling. And I love the stage. I've always loved the stage. My dream wasn't always like, oh, I just want to be a singer and that's it. I was a ham from as far back as I can remember. Like, you know, as a kid in elementary school, whenever there was some sort of presentation that involved acting, I was like, I want to be a part of it.
0: Yeah.
1: So
0: What is it about these shows? I mean, you've done classic albums live around Aretha Franklin.
1: Mm-hmm.
0: It's tough. That's a big chart.
1: It is.
0: You put on shows celebrating the lives of Ella Fitzgerald, Billie Holiday, Sarah Vaughan.
1: Yeah.
0: Why is it important to you to do these shows to shine a light on women in music?
1: Oh my gosh. This is me thanking those women for paving the way for women like myself.
0: This is you thanking these women?
1: Yeah.
0: Because without them, there wouldn't be a you.
1: That's correct. Me or any other women like myself who love the art form of the voice.
0: I got four questions left. One is, what's your favorite song in the show to sing?
1: Completeness.
0: Okay. What's the hardest song to sing? What's the one you're the most nervous about?
1: Loving You.
0: Why?
1: By the time we got to that song in rehearsal, I was like, I got nervous. I don't know.
0: It's a big song, I guess.
1: It's a big song. It's her biggest song, right? So it's just me being nervous and silly and whatever.
0: I'll show you a couple of things afterwards.
1: I'll talk you through it.
0: I know how to do it. And then number three, what do you want people to take away from the show when they go to see it?
1: Oh, man, I want them to just get a taste of the magic that she presented the world with when she was here, to know a little bit more about her than they did before.
0: And number four, how close did you get to that whistle tone thing for me?
1: I did it when I laughed.
0: Okay. I was hoping for some notes.
1: Let me see.
0: That's crazy. Come on. With the vibrato and everything. I mean, I know you're pretty great. It's really lovely to hear you. Thanks for coming in.
1: Thank you, Tom.

From 1975, the late Minnie Riperton with Baby, This Love I Have, which if you're a hip-hop head, you might know is sampled by A Tribe Called Quest in their song Check the Rhyme. Before that, my conversation with Divine Brown, the Canadian soul star, talking about her influence, Minnie Riperton. And Divine's doing a show about Minnie called Lovin' You, the Minnie Riperton Story. It's playing at Toronto's Luminato Festival for one night only, this Saturday, June 13th. It's on at the Harbourfront Concert Stage.

Some new music for you before we head out today. This one comes from the Montreal singer-songwriter Tabby Yosha from her new EP, Pink Moon, which is out now. If you've been listening to the same old, and you need some new music, here's something for you. This is Tabby Yosha and Out of Sight.

0: Yosha with Out of Sight from her album, from her EP, Pink Moon. We found out about that song from our good friends over at the CBC Music Show, The Block, with our friend Angeline Tedewayo as the host. An incredible show all about black music of all different types. And it is a beautiful show. And I feel like I want you to listen to it. So go check that out. That is it for Q today. Tomorrow on the show, you might have soccer on your mind with the World Cup starting later this week. Boy Wanda, one of the most successful Canadian producers ever, has teamed up with Canada Soccer to put together folks like the Tragically Hip, Nelly Furtado, and Alessia Cara to make maybe the most Canadian record ever. He will tell you all about it. Wear some red and white. See you soon. Later on.
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3: There's a brand new documentary about Earth, Wind, and Fire that's been getting a lot of praise. What's particularly interesting to me is that it was made by Questlove, the drummer for The Roots. He also made a Summer of Love doc and a Sly Stone doc. 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
4: This is CBC News. It's mostly cloudy, 14 degrees in Charlottetown. Good morning, I'm Jackie Sharkey. The Carney government will introduce an online harms bill as soon as Wednesday in the House of Commons. It's expected to renew efforts to protect the privacy and mental health of young users and propose new guidelines for how children engage with social media. Janice McGregor has more on what's driving this bill.
5: There were a number of failed attempts to introduce online harms legislation in the previous parliament. It's taken months for the Carney government to figure out an approach it believes will stand up to scrutiny. But what's on notice now is a bill called the Digital Safety Act. This could roll up a number of things, like measures to protect vulnerable kids from the harms of social media. Taking action to regulate chatbots has been a priority since the school shooting in Tumblr Ridge. But chatbots are also used in education, so it's not clear than an outright ban is practical. What's on notice now, though, would create a new entity called the Digital Safety Commission of Canada, something to serve as an enforcement and compliance agency. If the government is going to add age verification requirements to social media, it's going to have to figure out how to do that without risking private information like facial images or age data being exploited or manipulated. Janice McGregor, CBC News, Ottawa.
4: A group of Prince Edward Island students brought home 11 medals from the Skills Canada National Competition in Toronto. There are more than 40 skilled trade and technology competitions, from welding to hairstyling. Sula Fort is vice president with Skills Canada.
6: We were absolutely so excited for every competitor. Having 11, that's our highest medal count ever. Smallest province, and it goes back to the training, the work, just the initiative that these students have.
4: Each year, more than 550 competitors from across the country participate in the Skills Canada National Competition. We have a couple of big road projects on Prince Edward Island to tell you about that could affect your commute today. Exhibition Drive from Kensington Road to Riverside Drive in Charlottetown, full reconstruction now underway. Exhibition Drive will operate as a one-way street eastbound from Kensington Road to Riverside today. There's work on the Hillsborough Bridge connecting Charlottetown and Stratford. They will close a single lane on the west side of the bridge today. There is still work ongoing on Malpeck Road, where underground cables are being installed. That's happening around the intersection with Sherwood Road. And in Summerside, Greenwood Drive will be closed today from Willow to Mill Crescent. That's for road and sewer work. And the new season of reality TV show Below Deck Mediterranean has begun, and it features a crew member from Dartmouth, Nova Scotia. Kat Johnson is the only Canadian cast member. The CBC's Allie Thompson has this story about her experience living on a super yacht.
7: So I definitely took a big leap from like being at Queen's studying politics to jumping into a crazy experience that was Below Deck.
8: From paddling on the lakes of Dartmouth to yachting in the Mediterranean Sea, Kat Johnston is taking Nova Scotia to the world stage. Johnston says she was determined to bring some maritime flavor to the Below Deck crew.
7: I just feel like I never lose, you know, like the stereotypical things like our niceness. Like I'm always like just bringing up Canadian things and not like talking about the Maritimes, and I'm so proud of Trailer Park Boys.
8: After studying at Queen's University, a push from her mom led Johnston to Croatia to work on sailboats. Within a year, she was a stewardess on a super yacht, but Below Deck was a whole new level of pressure.
7: When you work in interior, like, you really don't go outside. Like, you're working around the clock.
9: Welcome to
8: Johnston says she has been overwhelmed by the support from her hometown of Dartmouth and from Bravo fans across Canada.
7: Nothing's like home and nothing compares to Nova Scotia, and all my heart will always belong to the East Coast.
8: Season 11 of Below Deck Mediterranean is now airing. Allie Thompson, CBC News, Halifax.
4: And now the local weather from CBC PEI. Mainly cloudy this morning. Skies will start to clear. We'll see mostly sunny skies for the afternoon. Southwest winds 20 gusting to 40 kilometers an hour and a high of 24 today. For tonight, mostly clear with a few fog patches. Southwest winds 20 kilometers an hour, a low of 11. And on Wednesday, mostly sunny in the morning with fog patches, a mix of sun and cloud in the afternoon. Southwesterly winds 20 kilometers an hour and a high of 27. And that's the news from CBC Prince Edward Island. 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

0: That is September by Earth, Wind, and Fire. That song has been a party staple at probably every wedding you've been to, possibly every party you've been to. There's a brand new documentary about Earth, Wind, and Fire. It is directed by Oscar-winning filmmaker and iconic drummer Questlove. I'm Alamin Abdul-Mahmoud. This is Commotion. Here to talk about this brand new Earth, Wind, and Fire doc, I'm joined by Jay Smooth. Jay, it's good to see you, pal. How you doing?
1: Good. Good to see you.
0: I saw you dancing. I feel like people like in the Stone Ages were dancing to September by Earth, Wind, and Fire. Like, it's just a song that's kind of been eternal in many ways. So let's talk about this new doc. The doc is called Earth, Wind, and Fire, To Be Celestial versus That's the Weight of the World. It's about Earth, Wind, and Fire as a live band. And we're going to talk about that a little bit because there are people who maybe only know them through hits like September. But where do Earth, Wind, and Fire sit in the pantheon of successful live bands?
1: Well, yeah, I think that's what makes this documentary so cool is they're always going to be known for those hits like September and Shining Star. But the documentary really shows you how much deeper their cultural impact was, especially for people my age growing up in the 70s and 80s. They had this whole body of work with all these innovative sort of jazz elements and horn arrangements and connections to our African roots and uplifting messages. And, you know, for me, like, I'm probably part of a generation of kids who grew up with this African instrument in our house, the kalimba, also known as the thumb piano, because of how Maurice White and Earth, Wind, and Fire introduced us to the kalimba and introduced us to all this culture and really captured our imagination with their presentation on record and on stage. And I think the documentary does a great job of showing how deep that legacy goes.
0: Capturing the imagination is, I think, exactly the right phrase for what Earth, Wind, and Fire do, because I do think, like, when you see them on stage, there's something about the spectacle that makes you go like, oh, they're creating a world and I kind of want to be a part of that. What do you think sets Earth, Wind, and Fire apart from other bands?
1: Yeah, I think Maurice White had this really particular vision of connecting his audience to the past and the African roots. And, you know, he also had this futuristic vision that you could see even just on the album covers back then. It was this mix of ancient Egypt and futuristic space technology. And he captured that really well over the years on the stage show and kept making it more elaborate, where eventually the band members would be floating in the air as they played their solos. It was just a beautiful sort of lore and mythology we could connect to.
0: Jay, I mentioned off the top, this new documentary is directed by Questlove, of course, of The Roots. What do you think of his approach to telling their story in this documentary?
1: I think this is, you know, we've seen a number of documentary works from Questlove and his team, and I think this is the most polished, fully realized one where he does something difficult, I think, having done this kind of work, where if you're making a documentary that's basically driven entirely by the interview subjects with no narrator coming in to fill in the blank spaces and connect things, it takes a lot of skill to curate this tape in a way that feels like it's telling a cohesive story that gets at the essence of the story. And I think this documentary especially takes the Earth, Wind, and Fire story and tells us why their legacy is important, why their art is important, and lets us get to know them as people in a really elegant, thorough way that I really appreciate.
0: The thing that you just said there about Questlove getting better at his craft, because he's done a number of documentaries now, I want to return to that because I actually think that's a really important part of this conversation. But let me ask you a little bit more about Maurice White. Maurice White, of course, the founder, the band leader, and the face, really, of Earth, Wind, and Fire. What does this doc have to say about the ways that his role kind of evolved in the band?
1: Yeah, that's one thing that was really cool about this documentary is we grew up knowing that Maurice White was the genius mastermind of the group, but there was never really much opportunity to get to know him as a person. And, you know, we were getting to know him behind this veil of all this sort of mythological imagery. It almost felt like he was representing this alien civilization handing this music down to us. Yeah. So getting to know him as a person who overcame this childhood trauma and struggle to figure out his art and build community around it, and getting a really honest and at times really poignant portrait of his human frailties and shortcomings and how he was able to connect with people through the art in ways he wasn't always able to as a person. I thought it was a really beautiful sort of story that you don't get to hear as often.
0: I will say, if you're going to make a documentary about a band as big as Earth, Wind & Fire, and also sort of frame it around the idea that they are one of the best, or they were one of the best sort of successful live bands, what ends up happening is eventually you have to get to some road stories, some stories of what happened on the road in certain shows, including something that happened at a certain Philadelphia show where they got heckled. Do you want to tell that story that was depicted in the doc?
1: Yeah, so pretty early on in their career, they're playing at, I believe it's Philadelphia's Uptown Theater, which had a reputation kind of like the Apollo here in New York, where if you're not bringing it, the audience will let you know. And they're coming out here pretty early in the 70s, and you know, they have this sort of counterculture, Afrocentric, Black Power era self-presentation. They're coming out with dashikis with no shirt on and big afros for an audience that's still accustomed to seeing, you know, the Temptations coming out with matching suits. So they come out on stage, this still pretty unknown band, and the crowd immediately starts heckling. And instead of just trying to win them over right away by going into the first jam, Maurice White says, listen, what we're going to do right now is we're going to sit on stage silently in the lotus position and just meditate. And they just sit there for 5, 6, 7 minutes while the crowd keeps heckling. Eventually, it just runs out of steam. The heckling dissipates, and gradually they start bringing the music in. Maurice White starts playing his kalimba. The bass comes in. The drums come in. And by the time they've fully entered into the groove, they've reversed the entire energy, and the crowd is with them from then on out.
0: Man, you have to be in touch with some otherworldly force in order to sort of withstand a crowd like that heckling you and saying, we can wait this out. And then after that, we'll give people the music. That's we'll let it speak. Look, you, Jay, you clearly you're a big fan of Earth, Wind & Fire. Tell me, as you watch this documentary, what are some of the things that, some of maybe the revelations that stood out for you as you watch this?
1: There's so much in it. I mean, you know, as much as September is rightly known as their biggest hit, I think for my generation of Black people, the song, the slow song, Reasons, I think is just as iconic, basically had the culture in a stranglehold for like a decade as the slow jam, along with Always and Forever by Heatwave. Okay. So it was really funny seeing the other lead singer, Philip Bailey, talk about how everyone thinks Reasons is this romantic slow jam, but it was really about a one night stand that was pretty sleazy. It's funny to see how frank he is in deflating that.
0: Yeah.
1: And in general, I love how relatively unproblematic their story is as it gets told. You know, there's so often these stories will be told because there's some huge scandal or tragedy or self-destruction that everything has to revolve around. Yeah. But this one, you know, it just felt sort of quieter and more human. There's one point where one of them is talking about how, well, when we went on the road, every city we went to, we had to have a group of ladies. And I hear that, I'm thinking it's going to go in a certain direction, and I'm cringing. But then he finishes the thought, we needed a group of ladies to come and braid our hair at the hotel while we played chess, because playing chess was very important to us. So I loved
0: that's the most wholesome turn of a sentence possible.
1: Yeah, relatively wholesome. And it's a chance to get to know these artists and the art and culture in a way that's not as fraught and heavy.
0: I will say, like, so we talked about this earlier, but the documentary's from Questlove, and what Questlove has been doing, aside from everything with the Roots, everything to do with, you know, his stints as a late night drummer, he's won an Oscar. He's won an Oscar for his documentary Summer of Soul, which is about the 1969 Harlem Cultural Festival. Since then, he's done other very acclaimed documentaries. He's done that Sly Stone doc. He's done a doc on SNL and live music on SNL. What do you make of the kind of historian that Questlove is becoming? Because I think I'm interested in the fact that he's becoming like an archivist of a certain kind of musical history. What do you make of that trajectory?
1: Yeah, I think he's come to play a really important role that I really appreciate, getting these stories told, because he's in a position where he can get funding and promotion and also get all the right voices to speak to him in order to tell stories that otherwise might not have been spicy enough or had enough crossover appeal to get told on this scale, you know, for this much of a mass audience. And I love that a story like the Maurice White story and the Earth, Wind & Fire story can be told so well in a way that goes beyond the surface of the Septembers and shining stars of the story. You know, I think it's really valuable to have someone like Questlove, who's a student and lover of the culture and in a position to help it be preserved and passed on beyond the sort of spicy, scandalous stuff that usually gets spotlighted.
0: Yeah, I get that's what I get out of Questlove documentaries. I watch these documentaries and I get a sense of devotion. I get a sense of like, this is the person who sort of has looked to these icons in such a way. And he's given you that gaze, right? He's giving you that gaze as you watch that documentary. So I'm very grateful that he's doing the work that he's doing. I also want to just quickly, before I let you go, just acknowledge a whole other docuseries that's out right now. That's out on Netflix. But it's called the Michael Jackson, The Verdict documentary series. And it's a 3-part deep dive into MJ's highly publicized, obviously, 2005 child sexual assault trial. I'm asking you about this because you were here to talk about Michael, the biopic, which is now on its way to becoming just like the biggest biopic in the history of musical biopics. Jay, you've watched this brand new MJ docuseries. How'd you feel about it?
1: It's certainly probably a much needed energy shift from the Michael Jackson biopic. And I think the first episode, especially where you get reintroduced to all the reasons people became suspicious of Michael, I think it does really important work reconnecting you with that context that was very much left out of the Michael biopic.
0: Yeah.
1: And I think as it goes on, it kind of falls short in terms of telling a story cohesively in the way I gave Questlove credit for. I think as they get into the play-by-play of the trial, it's kind of just alternating between talking heads in a way that doesn't fully come together as much as I'd hope. But I still think overall, it's definitely useful to fill in the blanks and the other side of the story that Michael Jackson's estate doesn't want you to get at.
0: I want to talk about a vacuum, right? Because like the definitive documentary about the accusation against Michael has always been Leaving Neverland, and that documentary has been pulled from a bunch of different streaming platforms. What's the story there? Why can't people watch Leaving Neverland?
1: Yeah, so when Leaving Neverland first came out on HBO in 2019, I believe, the Jackson estate took them to court trying to get that program taken out of circulation. And the angle that they used was a disparagement clause that was in another contract many years before in 1992 between HBO and the Jackson estate when they were running a documentary about the Dangerous Tour. And they were able to bring that to court. And this went on for 5 years, this court case, until it was finally settled. And the settlement apparently included HBO agreeing to take Leaving Neverland out of circulation. That was recently confirmed by the Leaving Neverland filmmaker, Dan Reed, that this is why you can't get at it anymore. So unfortunately, the estate has been successful in basically preventing you from having any officially sanctioned access to Leaving Neverland.
0: So these two things are happening around the same time, and that's really important, right? The idea, like, Michael, the biopic comes out. It is a gigantic hit. It is on its way to becoming just the most successful musical biopic of all time. At the same time, Leaving Neverland, which had become the definitive documentary on the accusations against Michael and the trial, is leaving the platforms, which obviously leaves a bit of a vacuum because you're kind of only getting one version of the Michael Jackson story, and that's the one that's in the biopic. With that in mind, when you watch this new documentary, this MJ The Verdict, that's out on Netflix, do you think it becomes a kind of required viewing just to fill in the blanks of what we're not talking about when it comes to Michael?
1: Yeah, I mean, I don't know that I would say this particular series is required viewing because I do think it has its limitations, but it is probably a good entry point into how much more there is to the story. Right. And unfortunately, there seems to be what you could almost call an underground canon of alternative history sources about Michael Jackson with the Leaving Neverland documentary. You know, I think it can be useful to go back and find a copy of that Martin Bashir series from many years ago. There's another recent Australian 60 Minutes episode that introduces you to another family, the Cassio or Cascio family, that has just recently come forward accusing Michael. So I think this is a good starting point at the very least to seeing how much more there is to Michael's story than the estate would want you to be aware of.
0: On the one hand, it shouldn't be this hard to access cultural history, right? On the other hand, I'm grateful that this exists, and I'm grateful for your time. Man, Jay Smooth, it has been wonderful. Thank you so much for coming on.
1: Thank you. Thank you.
0: Yes, of course. Jay Smooth is a culture critic based in New York City. Michael Jackson, The Verdict is streaming now on Netflix. And you can catch that brand new HBO doc on Earth, Wind & Fire right now on Crave.

0: I'm Alamin Abdul Mahmoud, and this is Commotion, and we are going to switch gears and talk right now about a sports story that I see a lot of people talking about. Steph Curry just signed a 10-year endorsement deal with a controversial Chinese sportswear company. It's called Li Ning. This matters because Steph Curry was the face of Under Armour for more than a decade, and then last fall, that relationship abruptly ended. And this is the turn that nobody saw coming, this new partnership with this Chinese sportswear company. So it's something that we've never really seen before for a player who is this huge. Aaron Dotson is a journalist and sneaker expert. Aaron, welcome to the show, friend.
1: Thank you for having me.
0: Yes, of course. Let's start with this. Steph Curry announced his partnership with Li Ning last week. How did that news hit you?
1: I wasn't surprised by it. Obviously, there was a season-long buildup. Steph took us through sneaker free agency. He was wearing every brand that sent him sneakers, essentially.
0: Yes.
1: And I do think that it came down to either him going full circle and redeeming, you know, sort of his story arc in his career of returning to Nike or going with one of the Chinese brands. I personally thought that he was going to go with Anta. But, you know, even in the video that he released announcing his decision, there was sort of a buildup. And then I paused it right before he said the brand. I was like, I wonder what it is. And then he announced Li Ning. As he said in the video, you know, it's much more than a sneaker deal. It's much more than a signature series, which I think he got from Li Ning.
0: I will get to that video in just a moment, but I want to take a step back here because when Steph announced that he was sort of parting ways with Under Armour, that was last fall. You called it, quote, the biggest fumble in footwear perhaps ever. What happened? Like, what went down between Steph and Under Armour?
1: Yeah, so there's sort of a concept in business and in negotiations where you don't let certain people leave the building, right? And I think a sort of an extension of that is Steph signed in 2023 a lifetime deal with Under Armour that was going to be worth up to $1 billion. There's only been about 10 lifetime deals in the history of sneakers and basketball that have been signed by athletes. None of them have left their companies that they signed these lifetime deals with. So I think that, you know, over the course of those few years since his lifetime deal, it just didn't really seem like Under Armour delivered upon some of the plans that they had committed to working with him on. And just the company in and of itself sort of lost steam, and the value of the company just really depreciated. Steph got 8.8 million common stock shares valued at $75 million at the time he signed the lifetime deal. And, you know, he lost millions of dollars from those shares over the course of the next few years.
0: Mm-hmm. Is this in any kind of way similar to when he left Nike back in 2013?
1: Yeah, it's somewhat similar. Obviously, at that time, he was an ascending talent. Yeah. So he had a basic player deal, rookie deal with Nike, and Nike sort of you know, notoriously fumbled him. The presentation went really poorly. They also didn't necessarily commit a signature sneaker for him. And then he ended up going with Under Armour. But it's definitely similar. It's kind of interesting that, you know, Stephen Curry, one of the greatest basketball players of his generation, one of the greatest, if not the greatest shooter of all time, has had this situation more than once in which, you know, he's committed to a brand and, you know, they didn't really give him his just due. But, you know, as they say, maybe the third time's the charm.
0: Okay, I want to play a bit of that announcement video you're talking about. So he's partnering with Li Ning. Here's a part of his announcement.
2: The future of Curry Brand is with Li Ning. Together, we will continue the Curry Brand mission with stories, platforms, and products that will inspire the next generation around the globe and change the game for good.
0: Aaron, what's your read on what prompted him to partner with Li Ning?
1: I think it's a couple things. One, it's Chinese brands have become so big in the sneaker market, and a lot of their sort of sell is just the visibility. You know, when NBA players or basketball players sign these signature deals, no matter what brand they sign with, they usually do an Asia tour and they go out to Asia, and they are honestly like rock stars out there. And so Steph signing with Li Ning, there's actually over 7,000 Li-Ning stores across China. And by comparison, you know, in the United States, there's only about 400 Nike stores. I know Lululemon is a Canadian brand. There's only about 100 Lululemon stores across Canada. So I just think that, you know, Steph has become such a household name in basketball and global sport that, you know, Li-Ning is the perfect company, you know, with the infrastructure to sort of promote him in the final years of his career and obviously beyond his playing career.
0: It's a little wild to me that there's only 400 Nike stores across the United States because it feels like there's 4 million of them. So that's a really, the idea of 7,000 across China, that puts crazy, a lot in perspective. Which is also to say, like, Steph is not the first American athlete to sign with Li-Ning. Jimmy Butler did, Dwayne Wade did, but also other NBA players have partnered with other Chinese companies, like you mentioned Anta, for example. What, to you, when you sort of see the shift, what is that shift beginning to signify?
1: I think it signifies just how big the game of basketball has grown globally, and then also how saturated the sneaker market has become. A lot of different brands domestically and then also internationally are sort of putting their stake in the game in terms of signing athletes and, you know, creating these products. And, you know, obviously, the Air movie kind of documenting Michael Jordan signing with Nike back then in the 80s, you know, there was only companies like as far east as, you know, maybe Germany sort of in the sneaker market. But now it extends even further to China, where obviously a lot of sportswear products and footwear is actually manufactured.
0: Yeah, I'm glad you mentioned Air, because that's a Ben Affleck movie, by the way. You know, like Ben Affleck, Matt Damon sort of talking about, like, this is the how Nike managed to get the Michael Jordan to sign with Nike when at a time when very few other players were in fact going with Nike. Great movie. Big fan. Look, while this deal is obviously good for Steph Curry, what does it mean for people who are trying to get their hands on some new, you know, Curry brand gear right now?
1: So that's the tricky part. Actually, in 2022, Li-Ning merchandise was banned from being sold in the United States.
0: Oh, why is that?
1: They basically got flagged by the U.S. government and human rights groups based on the forced labor that was reported within their company. So when the Stephen Curry announcement of his Li-Ning deal was announced, the breaking news story on ESPN.com, a U.S. congressman was actually quoted in a statement basically saying that the U.S. government and the Department of Homeland Security is going to be investigating sort of this deal and basically their Li-Ning's ability to come over to the United States. But I don't think Steph would have signed with Li-Ning had he not been confident and comfortable with the fact that they will be able to bring his product over to the United States. And one of the big and most important parts of his deal is when he left Under Armour allowed him to keep his intellectual property, meaning his logos and then obviously just the Curry brand in and of itself. So Li-Ning's plan is to open Curry brand stores in the United States, which is pretty big and almost unprecedented in the history of sneakers in the game of basketball.
0: So they can't open their own stores because they are in a certain way banned, but they can maybe work around that by, there's a whole other brand in town and they can create some sort of architecture for that. I should also say for the statement from Li-Ning has always said that they've denied these forced labor claims that they've been accused of over the years. Aaron, I got to say goodbye to our radio audiences. I'm going to hold on to you because I got a couple more questions. But in the meantime, for the folks who are listening on the radio, my name is El-Amin Abdul-Mahmoud and this show is called Commotion. And I've been talking with Aaron Bautzen, who's a journalist and sneaker culture expert. He's based in Washington, D.C. We'll be back tomorrow. But also, you can find the longer version of this conversation on our podcast or on YouTube, wherever you get your podcast. Okay, talk to you guys tomorrow on the radio.

0: It's 11:30, mostly cloudy and 17 degrees. This is a news update from CBC PEI. Good morning, I'm Jackie Sharkey. Some experts are warning about the dangers of squishy toys to people's health and the environment. They say the health risks, like allergic reactions, headaches, and burns, aren't common, but there are no regulations for toy makers to disclose what's in these products, and millions on millions end up in landfills. PEI's hospitality industry is learning how to look for bad oysters and talk to customers about the good ones. MSX and Dermo can kill oysters, but they're still safe to eat. The industry hopes the new workshops will leave customers feeling informed and comfortable buying and eating them. And the Department of Fisheries and Oceans will temporarily close part of two lobster fishing areas on Thursday. It's the third closure of the spring season after a North Atlantic right whale was detected off of PEI's northeastern shore. Now the local weather from CBC PEI, clearing through the afternoon, southwest winds 20 gusting to 40 kilometers an hour, a high of 24. Tonight, mostly clear with a few fog patches, southwest winds 20 kilometers an hour and a low of 11. And then for Wednesday, mostly sunny in the morning with some fog, a mix of sun and cloud for the afternoon, southwesterly winds 20 kilometers an hour and a high of 27.
1: Deadline is looming for Canada and the US to get back to the table and renegotiate our free trade deal, CUSMA. What will happen this time around? How will this go for us? For Jonathan as a party, after the year he's already had, all this uncertainty is getting old.
2: We like humdrum, boring, just every day wake up to the same old stuff and, have the same lunch and, go home and have the same dinner and wake up in the morning and do the same thing all over again. That's the way we like to operate.
1: That's what he'd like, but he's not getting it. And neither is our economy.

And yeah, the stakes are high. More than 70% of our exports head south. We'll check in with Canadians across the country who count on cross-border trade to see how they're dealing with the uncertainty. Also today, what is rich, creamy, and sure to be a sticking point in the negotiations? Yep, it's supply management. But why does the U.S. seem to care so much about our dairy? Up first, these trade talks have been on the books since the last deal 6 years ago. So, is this just an update? Or do we have more on the line?

0: Howard Lutnick, the U.S. Commerce Secretary, is in charge of U.S. trade policy. He sets the tone for how that country negotiates. This is how he describes Canada's approach to trade talks.
1: Good for them. That is like the worst strategy I've ever heard. They suck. Look, we are a $30 trillion economy.
0: Now, our tone, it's more conciliatory. Here's Prime Minister Mark Carney in New York recently going on about how we're all winners when we work together.
2: Canada Strong will help make America great again. Examples of where that's true are legion.
0: So are we actually buddies? Or do they really think we suck? We're about to find out. A July 1st deadline is looming for Canada, the U.S. and Mexico to decide what to do about our free trade deal. We can renegotiate it, scrap it, or extend it for another 16 years. Right now, the deal allows around 85% of our trade unfettered access to the U.S. market. Canada would like to lock that down, maybe with a few tweaks ahead of the deadline. The U.S. does say it likes the pillars of the current deal, and these negotiations have been described as a health checkup. So an updated deal could turn out to be business as usual. But not everyone thinks so.
3: We're being sold a story about what's going on here. And the story that we're being sold isn't quite really what's happening.
0: Barry Appleton is a Canadian trade lawyer. He was an advisor during the NAFTA negotiations in the 90s and now teaches international trade law at New York Law School. So what story does he think we're being sold? Well, it's that talks could be messy, but ultimately we'll hang on to the core of the current deal. Barry worries that's a misread and that we could be sleepwalking into a world of hurt if Canada keeps treating the U.S. like our buddy.
3: Oh, we're best friends. We love each other. We're going to grow the pie. Common defense, common industries. But that's not the game. The game in the U.S. is not that they want to work with us to grow the pie. They want to eat the pie.
0: For Donald Trump, we know deal-making is about winners and losers. Barry says he doesn't care about what's good for Canada. That means we can't negotiate the way we used to. The idea of you give a little, I give a little, and we strike a deal, that game is over. And we need to give up thinking things will go back to normal.
3: There is no normal anymore. What you can see from the statements of the Americans, from the structure of how they're putting this together, is that this is not the normal type of thing. And what they want is a totally different structure. And it's not really entirely about economic benefit, because a lot of the things they're doing, it doesn't mean that it's better for them economically. Some of them are worse, but they're still doing it because it's about power and changing the nature of the game.
0: He says the new game is about dominance. It's about making America great again, bringing factories back to the Midwest, and using tariffs to help do that. If they hurt the U.S. economy in the short term, then so be it. Look at aluminum. They get 60% of their supply from us. Putting a tariff on it only makes their F-150s more expensive.
3: The aluminum tariff makes no sense whatsoever. The Americans need our aluminum. They don't have aluminum. I mean, what the hell are they thinking? And that's really the thing. If you understand by looking at what the Americans are doing, you can see that this is not an economically rational policy. It's an economic statecraft policy. It's about the deployment of power. It's not about dollars.
0: If the U.S. is looking to flex its muscles and put America first, what does Barry think that could mean for our trade deal?
3: Canadians need to know that we could very

0: easily have a situation where instead of being exempted for 85%, which is what we've had under the USMCA/CUSMA exemption, I think they're going to take that away.
1: Yeah, he thinks our days of free access to the U.S. market are over, and that we need to brace ourselves for a tariff of 10% on most of our trade. For an economy like ours that just squeaked into a technical recession, a blanket tariff would put us into a no-doubt-about-it recession. It could mean job losses, lower wages, and a general drop in living standards, at least for a while. And Barry thinks 10% could be a best-case scenario.
0: I think they're going to want a general duty across the board, like they did with the UK, like they've done with the EU, like they've done with Japan, and I suspect like they're going to do with Mexico.
1: If you look at the deals the US has already signed with 9 other countries, Barry thinks we need to take those as a warning. Even if CUSMA survives relatively intact, we may not escape more tariffs. The White House could push for one of these bilateral agreements that would land on top of CUSMA and make free trade less free. And it has other levers it could pull. Barry says it has a lot of ways, beyond CUSMA, to make tariffs happen.
0: So our job for the negotiators are to get the best deal from that, but Canadians are expecting the same deal or better. And I'm telling you, that's not on the table.
1: Barry thinks Canada needs to forget about our traditional negotiating style. He thinks it's time to break glass in case of emergency and get aggressive.
0: Canada has more leverage than it's had in 30 years. We have leverage in energy. It's not just about petrol energy. We have leverage in critical minerals. We have leverage in potash. We have cards. We should show that we've got cards. We're not doing that. But we are an interconnected economy. We haven't had to think in this way since the War of 1812.
1: Okay, so maybe we don't march south and burn down the White House, but he says we need to think more seriously about the cards in our hand. We won't play them recklessly. It's not like we're going to suddenly turn off the oil taps. But he says we can get creative. Find ways to let them know we won't be pushed around.
0: Let's say you put on the books that for a certain period of time when everyone's going to need potash, you're going to put an export tax of 30% on. Or you're prepared to restrict the flow on some of the oil going into the Midwest. Or you are prepared to look at the issue of uranium. In other words, lots of ways of playing the cards so they know that it makes sense to partner with us rather than to be belligerent with us.
1: He says you don't actually have to play any of those cards to make them count. Just holding them in the right way during a negotiation can be enough to keep the other side off balance.
0: There are ways we can signal that there can be a lot of trouble without causing a lot of trouble. And we want them to be aware of that so they don't cause a lot of trouble. But the value of that is a lot more this summer than it's going to be later.
1: The U.S. midterm elections are in November. American voters are worried about the cost of living. That gives us a certain amount of leverage over a White House that's trying to hold on to Congress. So Barry thinks the window for Canada to cut the best deal possible is right now. We don't know what Canadian negotiators are doing behind closed doors. Maybe they are gearing up for the type of fight Barry thinks is coming our way. He hopes so, because he thinks what's at stake here goes way beyond a routine check-in.
0: This is the most existential decision that Canada is going to make in my lifetime. And it will be the decision that affects the future for our children and our grandchildren. That's it. Not to put the pressure on, but that's it.
1: He knows that sounds dire. And what he's describing is more drastic than what most people see. But the U.S. has been telling us to expect tariffs. The U.S. Commerce Secretary is saying we suck. Barry doesn't think we should dismiss that as just bluster.
0: I'm the weatherman, okay? I am not making the weather. I'm simply reporting the weather. But I know when I need to wear that parka and when I need to wear that Speedo.
1: It may be June, but he thinks we need to bundle up because winter could be coming.

0: So with Kuzma, the stakes for Canada's economy are obviously high. That's the big picture. But the economy is also just made up of people. Some of them buy and sell across the border every day. How are they feeling? Jess Sternberg owns a small clothing company in Vancouver. She can almost reach out and touch that big U.S. market just over the border. But after a year of dealing with Trump's antics, thinking about trade all the time, she's kind of over it.
1: I used to Google it every single day. Every day, first thing in the morning, news, Kuzma. I can't be bothered to do that anymore. It's been almost a year of this, and I'm not trying to make long-term, really big and expensive decisions based off of something and someone very unpredictable. I much prefer to invest in things that I deem more stable and consistent. So I've made the decision that we are going full steam ahead with Canada and our other international customers.
0: Unlike Jess, Jonathan as a party can't really pivot to other places.
2: You know, what I make directly, I would probably say 75 to 85% would cross that border directly from me, right? So it goes on one of my trucks and goes into the United States. But probably 90 to 95% of what I make will end up in the United States, which means I ship it to somebody in Canada, but they're producing it or they're manufacturing it or assembling it so that it one day will land in the United States.
0: Jonathan runs Laval Tool and Mold in Tecumseh, Ontario. It's right across from Detroit. So the steel molds a company like Tesla uses to make its rear panels, he makes those.
2: Well, the one most significantly impacting us is the steel and aluminum tariffs. So our molds are made of steel or aluminum. We buy a lot of steel from the United States, and we buy a lot of steel from Canada. We'd actually rather buy it from the United States, but they've made that rather difficult as well. The Canadian government's made that rather difficult. So we get tariffed on the way out of Canada, and we get tariffed on the way into Canada. Those tariffs are helping nobody. They're actually hurting the Americans more than they're hurting us in some ways. I mean, they're still hurting us, don't get me wrong. They're putting a lot of pressure on us. I mean, I used to have a lot more hair before we actually started this. I know your listeners can't see that, but I used to have a full head of hair.
0: And now Jonathan and his poor hairline, they're staring down even more trade uncertainty.
2: That doesn't work in our industry, right? We like humdrum, boring, just every day, wake up to the same old stuff and, you know, have the same lunch and, you know, go home and have the same dinner and wake up in the morning and do the same thing all over again. That's the way we like to operate. If we want excitement, we'll go to a theme park or we'll go watch a movie, right? That's not how we like to operate as a business, right? We need that steady eddy, very predictable economy, and we're not getting that right now.
0: Over on the eastern shore of Nova Scotia, Stuart Lamont is feeling a lot of the same feelings. He runs Tangier Lobster Company. And as he sees it, he's in the special occasion business.
3: So if something of consequence happens in your family, a marriage, a promotion, visitors from Thunder Bay, there's every chance you might want to celebrate with something special. And that something special might be Atlantic Canadian lobster.
0: He wants to keep sending that lobster south. And really, he kind of needs to.
3: The volume of trade between Canada and America is quite astonishing. I like to compare it to the auto sector in Ontario or the gas business, oil and gas in Western Canada. Seafood in Atlantic Canada is very significant, and about 40% of our live lobster goes to the United States and a whole lot of seafood. It's about a, it's a multi-million dollar activity on an annual basis. So it's important. We are concerned. We're hopeful that negotiations can be completed, that if they don't leave us at zero tariff, at least the tariff might be minimal. Fishermen have plenty on their plate, no pun intended, at the moment. So there's plenty of concern. We're living in an anxious time.

0: We're all Kuzma today on The Cost of Living. I'm Paul Haverschrood. When it comes to our Kuzma renegotiation, the Prime Minister says we have about 30 sticking points to work through. If you've ever heard Donald Trump talk about the deal, you already know one of them. Supply management. This is Canada's system for handling dairy, poultry, eggs. And, Jen Keane, Trump is not shy about telling Canada how much he does not like supply management.
1: I don't think anyone's ever described Donald Trump as shy. But no, he is not a fan.
0: No, and what we do here is different than how they do things down there.
1: That's right. In the U.S., it's a free market. Prices fluctuate based on supply and demand. Here in Canada, we have a controlled system where farmers of dairy, poultry, and eggs, they have quotas that dictate how much they can produce. And then prices are set on a yearly basis.
0: Are we really about to dive into the bonanza of good times that is supply management?
1: Put your party hat on, Paul. Yes, we are. Bruce Muirhead has spent a lot of his career studying our supply management system. He's at the University of Waterloo, and here's how he describes it.
2: So what supply management does is attempt to synchronize supply and demand. So consumers demand X amount of eggs. That's what our system, or X amount of dairy, that's what our system in Canada attempts to provide.
0: And what he seems to be talking about here, Jen, is just the idea of stability.
1: That's right. And to understand why we do it this way, we have to go back to the 1960s. A lot more people were involved in agriculture back then. There were around 150,000 dairy farms in Canada. But technology was really starting to improve quickly. Because of that, farms were overproducing and prices were dropping. So governments were spending millions of dollars to make up for those farm losses.
2: And the governments of the day, and this is the Canadian government, conservative and liberal, both of them, they were looking at ways to, I think, stop the subsidization of certain agricultural commodities that was costing taxpayers just an enormous amount of money.
0: How much is an enormous amount of money?
1: Well, back in 1960, the federal finance minister warned cabinet that they might have to spend $50 million next year.
0: Okay. $50 million, $1960, that's a chunk of change.
1: And that wasn't all. At one point, the federal government had to buy millions of pounds of butter from farmers because the price for that butter that they were getting from the supermarket had dropped below the legislated minimum.
2: You know, the federal government was forced by the legislation to buy it, and they really had no idea what to do with the millions of pounds of butter they had stored in various facilities around the country.
0: How was their plan not just like butter tarts for everyone?
1: That would have been so genius. No, the point is that Canada had a problem, and the answer they came up with was supply management. So at first it just covered dairy, then it grew to include poultry and eggs as well.
0: And here we are, 50 years later.
1: That's right. And according to Stuart Smythe, that makes us pretty unique in the world. Stuart is a professor in the agriculture department at the University of Saskatchewan.
3: You know, most other countries that had supply management or identical forms to have gotten rid of it. Canada's an we're isolationist on this. There's virtually nobody else that has supply management the way we do.
0: And of course, we know that here supply management has become controversial, which is kind of a classically Canadian controversy. We argue about dairy.
1: That's right. I mean, critics say it's protectionist, uncompetitive. The way that we have the system now with these fixed prices, it means that we end up paying too much for milk and cheese.
0: And there's a political component to this, right? Because there's a lot of dairy farmers in Ontario, Quebec. They got a strong lobby, and politicians have been accused of trying to cater to those interests just, you know, for their own political well-being.
1: On the other hand, supporters argue that it's a good system. It ensures domestic supply, and it means that dairy farmers can make a really reliable, decent living.
0: All right. But if we put aside dairy farm profits and whether supply management is good or bad, and we look at where this fits into the Kuzma talks, why does the U.S. care so much about what we do with our cheese?
1: Because in order to control our own supply of dairy, we have to restrict foreign imports. We do allow some milk, cheese, butter into the country, but after a certain amount, we impose really high tariffs on it. And you know who hates that.
4: In other words, let's say Canada, where we have tremendous tariffs. The United States pays tremendous tariffs on dairy, as an example, 270%. Nobody knows that.
0: Trump goes on about this all the time. We've all heard him say it. But what does he want, Jen? Like, for Canada to get rid of supply management?
1: Some people hear it that way, and politicians are already drawing a line in the sand around it. Mark Carney has said that supply management is off the table. And last year, the government actually passed a bill which makes it non-negotiable in future trade talks.
3: So they have bound all future governments from negotiating and concluding any trade agreement that would require concession in supply management.
0: So could you say that supply management is Canada's, wait for it, sacred cow?
1: You could, and others have also have gotten there before you, Paul. But here is... Here is the thing. It's not really clear that the United States does want to dismantle supply management. I spoke with Shauna Morris about this. She is the VP of Trade Policy with the U.S. Dairy Export Council.
5: Well, let me start with where our focus is not, because I do see this misreported up in some of the press in Canada that our industry is out to kill the Canadian supply management program. That is not what we are trying to do by any means.
1: But that doesn't mean that they don't have a bone to pick with us. They do.
0: And that bone is?
1: Well, under our current CUSMA deal, the U.S., as I mentioned, is allowed to sell a certain amount of dairy into Canada. This is what's known as the tariff rate quota, TRQ. It's about 3.5% of our total market. But right now, the U.S. doesn't really come close to filling that.
0: So if they're not hitting their export quota, then why would they care about wanting more? Why would they want even more access?
1: Because they think right now the game is rigged. Shauna says American dairy producers are hamstrung because they have to sell that quota to Canada's big dairy processors. And that would be companies like Agropur or Saputo.
5: The Canadian government has given the import ability to fill those TRQs primarily to our competitors in Canada. So the yogurt one, for instance, the vast majority of the yogurt TRQ is given to the leading yogurt producers within Canada. So you can imagine how much yogurt they might need to import.
0: Okay, so the rules say U.S. producers can sell here, but the Canadian buyers are also, they're direct competitors.
1: That's a sticking point with them. American producers would like to be able to sell directly to retailers like Loblaws or Walmart.
0: Okay, sure. But you look at the U.S., and Canada, they're way bigger than us. Is our market really worth this kind of fuss?
1: Well, American dairy producers have a lot of product to sell. They have large farms producing a record-breaking amount of milk. And Martha Hall Finley says, Canada is right next door.
6: And for American producers, that's really frustrating, right? You're, a dairy farmer in Wisconsin, and you have a market right to the north of you that could be lucrative, but you can't have any access to that.
1: Martha's with the School of Public Policy at the University of Calgary, and she's been a pretty vocal critic of supply management.
0: Okay, but if we do give U.S. producers more access, one of the worries is dumping. They'll flood our market with cheap product and end up wiping out our producers.
1: That's what supporters of supply management say. Others think maybe we can meet them partway.
0: And what does that look like? Like, just give them some more access?
1: Well, yeah, or true access, I guess. Now, we don't know if that's going to happen. This legislation passed last year makes it look like we can't negotiate supply management at all. And Martha Hall Finley is worried that that means we've sort of got one hand tied behind our back, right? If supply management is off the table, what does that mean for everything else?
6: It means that everything else is negotiable. Well, that puts the beef farmers, that puts the auto sector, that puts steel, puts everybody, puts the softwood lumber people. It puts them on their heels because they are actually on the table.
0: So she's saying our negotiators may end up sacrificing something else on the altar of supply management.
1: Maybe we don't know how far we're willing to go for supply management. I mean, are we prepared to let more American yogurt in?
0: Or that French butter, which I know some people like so much, Jen.
1: We are fans of French butter here at The Cost of Living. It's true.
0: We are. Thanks, Jen.
1: You're welcome.

That's all for the show. The Cost of Living is based in Calgary. The show is produced by Danielle Nerman, Jenny DeRosio, and Jennifer Keane. With help from Jeff, no experimental jazz is not just noise, Kynok. I'm Paul Haverstrud. Thanks for listening.

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4: Canada is poised to introduce a social media ban for Canadians under 16 years of age. And on the phone in, unfortunately, drought and dry wells are becoming annual occurrences in the Maritimes. We'll talk about ways to find water on your property and get by using less of it.
5: It's 12 o'clock. Here is the CBC News to this hour. Good afternoon. I'm Cassie Williams. Emergency responders in the Fredericton area are appealing to drivers to slow down, eliminate distractions, and drive according to the road and weather conditions. They have responded to a significant number of motor vehicle crashes in the last few weeks, including several with serious injuries or fatalities. Fredericton Police Inspector Bobby Simmons Beauchamp says the causes of these recent collisions are still under investigation, but in general, one of the most common causes of collisions is distracted driving.
6: Think about it. You know, how can you do two things at once? Our brains aren't wired that way, so we can't do two things at once. And we're operating a large machine at sometimes significant speeds, so it's literally impossible to pay attention to your phone and pay attention to driving. So that is a serious concern.
5: Under the New Brunswick Motor Vehicle Act, it's illegal to text while driving or even handle portable electronic devices. Doing so can lead to a $340 fine and 5 driver license demerit points. The Department of Fisheries and Oceans is temporarily closing part of 2 lobster fishing areas on PEI. It is the 3rd closure of the spring season after a North Atlantic right whale was detected off the island's northeastern shore. Ian McPherson is executive director of the PEI Fishermen's Association. He says between the whale closures and the windy weather, the association may ask DFO to extend the fishing season.
7: We continue to put forward recommendations that allow fishing to continue, but also have good measures in place to protect the whales, because is this just 1 year and then things kind of go back to normal the way they were more 3 or 4 years ago, or are we going to be faced with this situation on more and more over the next few years?
5: McPherson says about 100 boats will be affected by the closure. Lobster fishers have until Thursday at 5 p.m. to remove fishing gear and move their traps closer to shore. In Nova Scotia, the Halifax Common Skate Park is going to close on Thursday until further notice. It's happening to allow for a complete replacement of the facility. The project includes the removal of the existing skate park and the construction of a new cast-in-place concrete skate park, along with new lighting and landscaping features. While the work happens, the skate park will be closed for the duration of the construction, which is expected to be about a year. The multi-use pathway that runs from the intersection of Trollope and Bell Road past the skate park to Cogswell Street will also be closed. Automaker Stellantis is recalling more than 1.3 million Jeep SUVs and trucks worldwide. It's due to a fire concern with electrical connections to the hydraulic power steering and pump wiring. The company is urging owners to park away from structures or other vehicles until a fix is completed. The recall covers models of the Jeep Wrangler and Gladiator trucks between 2021 and 2025. There are reports one person has been shot dead as Kenyan police and protesters are again clashing over a U.S. Ebola quarantine center. Demonstrators take to the streets of Nanyuki in central Kenya. It's where the U.S. wants to build a 50-bed facility for Americans who may have been exposed to the deadly virus. The move has angered many who say the U.S. is treating Kenya as a dumping ground.
8: We won't accept our motherland to be defiled by previous diseases. So we are rejecting Ebola, and we are saying the Americans going to take their Ebola and go back to their country.
5: A Kenyan court has temporarily suspended the plan, but residents of Nanyuki say construction is going ahead anyway. Last week, two people were killed during clashes with police. The World Health Organization says more than 100 people have died from the outbreak centered in the Democratic Republic of Congo. And finally, at least 35 people are dead following a tragic earthquake and landslides off the coast of Mindanao Island off the Philippines. Thousands of kilometers away, Newfoundland and Labrador's Filipino community is witnessing the destruction from their screens. Maddie Ryan reports.
9: Something really heartbreaking to see.
10: 19-year-old Gian Albino is describing the devastation he's seeing unfold close to home in the southern Philippines, caused by a 7.8 magnitude earthquake Monday morning. Schools have been damaged, infrastructure destroyed, and Albino's favorite fast food restaurants crumbled. He moved to St. John's, Newfoundland with his parents in 2024, one of nearly a million Filipinos living in Canada, a community he says has been helpful in troubling times.
9: We are united.
10: That's a sentiment Erwin Ponce lives by. He founded Happy Valley Goose Bay Labrador's Filipino Association in 2019.
11: Whenever this happens in the Philippines, like natural disasters, the Filipino community in Labrador are very active with fundraising.
10: Some of those fundraisers have already started, and Ponce is hopeful those outside of the Filipino community will lend a helping hand too. Maddie Ryan, CBC News, St. John's.
5: That's the news. Your weather is next.
12: Hi, good afternoon. I'm CBC meteorologist Tina Simkin. The sky is becoming mostly sunny across New Brunswick throughout the afternoon, with the winds out of the west-southwest at 20 kilometers per hour, but gusts up to 40 kilometers per hour along areas of the coast where those southwesterly winds hit directly on the shoreline. Temperatures will remain cooler along areas of the coast at 16, but 30 degrees inland. Tonight it stays mainly clear with a few fog patches developing near and along areas of the coast as temperatures drop between 7 and 13 degrees, with light west-southwest winds throughout the overnight hours. For Prince Edward Island, sky is becoming more of a mix of sun and clouds into the afternoon, with the winds out of the west-southwest at 20 kilometers per hour, gusting up to 40 kilometers per hour along areas of the coast as temperatures hold at 24 degrees. Then tonight, mostly clear, a few fog patches not out of the question as temperatures drop between 10 and 14 degrees. And in Nova Scotia, the skies will become more of a mix of sun and clouds into the afternoon. Temperatures will hit near 27 degrees, but it will be cooler along areas of the coast, with temperatures holding near 17 degrees. Overnight tonight, mostly clear skies, a few fog patches developing as temperatures drop between 8 and 14 degrees, with the winds out of the west-southwest. Maritime Noon starts now.
4: Thank you, Tina. I'm Bob Murphy. Welcome to Maritime Noon. Coming up today on the phone in, with drier summers, running out of water has become a growing issue.
13: Two summers ago, I remember going to lots of people's houses with dry wells and saying, gee, this is the worst I've ever seen. I've never been to so many houses where people simply have no source of water at all. And last summer blew that right out of the water, basically.
4: How can you conserve the amount of water you use? And what can you do when your well runs dry? Coming up today on the Maritime Noon Phone-In. But first, as you're hearing in the news, the federal government is poised to take action on the issue of children accessing social media sites. The Globe and Mail is reporting that Ottawa will introduce new legislation tomorrow restricting children under the age of 16 from accessing sites such as TikTok, YouTube, Facebook, and Instagram. It's part of a new online harms bill. Advocates have been calling for such legislation in Canada for years. Australia took action with legislation back in 2024, banning children under the age of 16 from accessing social media platforms using age verification. It came into effect last December. Companies that fail to take reasonable steps to enforce the ban could face multi-million dollar fines. Jenna Post is with the Nova Scotia chapter of the advocacy group Unplugged Canada, and she joins us on the line. Jenna, welcome back to Maritime Noon.
14: Thanks for having me, Bob.
4: What did you think when you heard about the federal government's plans to take action on this issue?
14: Honestly, relief. You know, Canadian families have been waiting a very long time for some meaningful action to protect children online here in Canada. And so looking forward to see what is expected to be legislation tabled this week.
4: And what are the harms that are top of mind for you that they're trying to prevent?
14: I think it's a couple different facets of it. You know, not only is the content can be quite harmful depending on you know, how their algorithmic feed gets kind of curated over time. But it's also the direct harm from predators online who are trying to reach out to them, you know, being constantly criticized by their peers and many times the world, and just the overall mental health impact we've seen over the years. So, you know, really at Lump Club Canada, we've been just advocating to give kids back more time for childhood before they start to be introduced to these devices that we know as adults are addictive and also can impact mental health.
4: The case that is often mentioned in a discussion like this was the mass shooting in Tumblr Ridge, British Columbia. The shooter in that case had a conversation with a chatbot about gun violence. It was flagged by ChatGPT, but not reported to police. So how do you hope that this legislation that we're about to learn about and the regulations that follow in Canada address the potential of a user either harming themselves or others?
14: Well, I do hope that this bill does have some kind of element to address the AI chatbots as well, because of what we've seen with Tumblr Ridge and what we're seeing where kids are developing relationships with these chatbots, and it's replacing many human relationships. I hope there's some elements of the legislation that will make sure that they would have to report, those companies have to report any kind of activity that might look like it's a child or anyone that's going to be potentially causing harm to themselves or others. And I do hope that they do still consider an age minimum for these products as well, just because, again, similar to social media, it's just they're not built for kids, and the age in which their brains are not quite developed to understand, you know, what is real, what is not, you know, that impulse control, that very critical and vulnerable age through puberty where they're trying to find connection, and many are then seeking them online through these chatbots.
4: It's also possible that these social media companies could get back in with a younger audience if they work to mitigate the harms that you're talking about. They could then apply to have the children under age of 16 allowed back onto their platforms. But what changes would you like to see, I guess, as far as social media companies have to make, and what should the bar or the standards be that they have to meet?
14: I thought this was an interesting inclusion in what it sounds like will be in the legislation. I feel like it's maybe leaving the door open, because I know there's been a lot of active voices as well saying, you know, why can't we just make social media safer? And I think that's a noble aspiration, but I think that that will be quite difficult for these companies to be able to truly prove that they can keep these platforms safe enough for younger kids. So, you know, in a perfect world, yes, we would have some of those addictive features like the infinite scroll and some of the elements of Snapchat that, you know, drives streaks and makes kids come in every single day and, you know, eliminates their ability to be contacted by strangers as well as like seeing harmful content. But that is a really difficult thing to do when you've got billions and billions of user-generated content being shared on these platforms, and how to definitely tell whether this interaction is with an adult and a child or two children interacting. So I think that's a aspiration that is interesting. The government is looking to leave the door open. Should the companies be able to prove it? But I think that will be quite difficult. So still need to learn a lot more as to what that looks like in the bill when it gets announced this week.
4: I mentioned Australia just a few minutes ago, and its ban came into effect 6 months ago. It's been celebrated by many for that ban, but it's also been criticized to a degree as well, because researchers are saying that many young people have evaded the restrictions, the age restrictions. What's your take on what's been happening there?
14: Well, I think it is early days still. It's 6 months in, and they've been largely the only country who's been battling this right now. So I think that as soon as we see more, like there's a couple dozen countries looking at this legislation, including Canada, and as soon as we start to hit the scales of more countries putting the pressure, they will be forced to make better attempts to close those gaps and make sure that kids can't get around. But I also look at it like 6 months in, there's more than a third of Australian youth who are not being put on these platforms and maintaining accounts and being spared by the harms of these products. So I like to look at that as it's actually quite positive. If we had that in Canada right now, I think everyone would be pretty happy that at least a third have immediately been started to be spared of the harms. And then we just need to continue to have these regulators, which was a critical part of what we heard will be included in this legislation as well here in Canada, to hold those companies accountable, to find them when they are out of breach. And if more countries are doing that, I think we will see that go higher. But the reality is we'll never be 100%, just like with kids, we'll still find ways to get cigarettes or alcohol. We can't strive for perfection. We just have to strive to change the norm, which is what is happening in Australia, and have the collective action around the world to press through these companies to do better and close as many gaps as they can for workarounds.
4: Do you think there could be unintended privacy issues here? If you, you know, find new ways to try to verify a person's age, maybe using their fingerprint or something else, are there perhaps unintended privacy issues that you're concerned about as well?
14: I think that'll be an important part of how the bill is structured. I think the way Australia has done it is they've kind of put the onus on these companies to find privacy-preserving ways in which they can do age estimation or age verification. And the Canadian Privacy Commissioner has done a report as well recently that has laid out guidelines within Canada for how this kind of age estimation or age verification needs to be enacted and utilized here in Canada. So I think with anything we're seeing, there's so many places today that we have to, you know, verify information online. And it is concerning that that is kind of the path that we have to take to be online in general. I've had to give my child's birth certificates and upload that to be able to join a sporting activity. And, you know, that was not my preferred route, but that was the only way for her to be able to participate. And so I think we do need to make sure that there is very strong rules around how that information is collected and what options are given. But there are some ways and some technologies that have been developed to be as privacy preserving as possible and try to make it. And I also think, too, if there's a little bit of that friction, then I'm hoping that, you know, again, kids won't, there'll be more barriers for kids to want to get on there. And again, more barriers for people to create all kinds of burner accounts that happen as well. They'll have multiple different accounts. And so I think we just have to find that balance. It's an unintentional reality that we actually have to have some kind of verification for this to be as successful at all. Because how do you already today not make sure that there's not 13-year-olds and under on the platforms when they've already told us it's not appropriate for even under 13s?
4: And we've been talking about the government approach. Of course, the Liberals have a majority in Parliament, so if the legislation is introduced, it'll likely be passed. But before that happens, and even after, what's your advice to parents who are concerned that their kids are still accessing social media sites, even though they've already taken steps to try to restrict it or reduce it?
14: I mean, my advice to parents is always try to have conversations, not only in your house, but with the families of your kids' closest friends. Come together and talk about it. Talk about why you can maybe band together and try to, you know, make restrictions come in place now if they aren't already in place on their devices. Talk about trying to educate them about why to your child, why it's important, why you're trying to protect them from these harms so they understand it a bit more, and try to give them a bit more empowerment so they can make better decisions on their side. But I think coming together, and that's a big part of Unplugged, is creating a community of families who want to see this societal change and want to change the norm and give kids back more of a real childhood. So I think that's the first thing the parents can do. And I think as, you know, this legislation potentially approaches being implemented is, again, if you have children who are on it right now and those accounts might be taken away, is talking with them about it, you know, walking them through it. Because I think those have been on there for some time, it will be a change. We saw that in Australia. But I think the government there did a really good job to prepare young people as well and to give them more options to fill that time with in-person activities, outdoor activities, more social time. So I think we need to just make sure we prepare for that to replace the time they've been spending on these devices with more real-world activities and socialization.
4: We'll leave it there, Jenna. Thanks very much for your time.
14: Thank you.
4: That's Jenna Post, who is with the Nova Scotia chapter of the group Unplugged Canada. It's an advocacy group pushing for parents to delay the introduction of smartphones and social media for youth.
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0: 18 minutes after 12 o'clock. Well, we live in a part of the world where we expect water to flow when we turn on a tap. Unfortunately, though, more Maritimers are seeing their once reliable wells go dry because of drought conditions. Digging a new, deeper well is expensive. There's also no guarantee the owner would just run out of water again. How have you been impacted by drought on your property? How are you trying to brace for the next dry season? We're talking about that today on the phone in and talking about options, ways to conserve water on your property as well. We've invited a couple of guests to the studio to help us. And so call now. The number is 1-800-565-1940 and our email is marnoon@cbc.ca. Josh Feltmate is a plumber and the owner of Prime Pumps and Water Treatment. Thanks for coming in, Josh.
1: Yeah, no problem, Bob. Thanks
0: and
1: for having me.
0: Don Smith, also with us. Don is an educator and member of the board of Transition Bay St. Margaret's, a nonprofit organization that organized a recent workshop in Tantallon, Nova Scotia, answering residents' questions about preparing for drought conditions. They were both at that event, and Don, welcome to you as well. Thanks for coming in.
2: Thanks for having me.
0: All right, so Josh, lots of questions coming your way. And I know you've dealt with a lot of situations over the last couple of years. We had a clip of you off the top of the show where you were saying that just in the last couple of years, they were increasingly busy times for you. What percentage of wells that went dry were dug and what percentage were drilled wells?
1: Well, the vast majority of them are dug wells, for sure. There are some areas where drilled wells have lots of issues, but drilled wells are typically working off of water from previous years, 2, 3, 5 years ago. So when we have a drought for 2 months, your most dug wells are going to have issues.
0: And when you say dry, bone dry, you look down, you're looking at tree roots in a lot of cases?
1: Yeah, for the first time in my life, I saw many wells where you look down and there wasn't a drop of water, just gravel, roots, just dust.
0: And so was this a first also for many of those homeowners? So they had wells that they thought were pretty decent?
1: Absolutely, yeah. People that have lived in there. The amount of times they've heard, I've lived here 40 years, never had water trouble. And I look down my well and there's nothing.
0: Yeah. Well, so Don, I mean, the goal is not to go dry at all. And the drier conditions make that harder, I know. But if you were to work at it, how much can a household actually reduce water consumption?
2: Oh, wow. Yeah. Just by really basic, simple things that you can do around your household that become habits and don't necessarily put too much stress on you, you can reduce your water usage by 50 to 70%.
0: And what is the minimum amount of water that a person needs in a day?
2: The estimates are about 15 liters. So you're talking about 2 to 3 liters for hygiene and personal care, and then about 10 to 12 liters for sanitation and other practices that you need water for around your house.
0: Mm-hmm. And I'm sure many people know of a lot of the basics, like don't run the tap while you're brushing your teeth and minimize your water when you're washing dishes, that type of thing. But suppose you are in that higher risk group, you're on the edge of going dry. You can see that you're, you know, much longer and you're going to be in trouble here. What are some of the more extreme steps that people can take to conserve water?
2: Yeah, I think there's a couple different stages that you could be in when you see things. I mean, hopefully before your well is close to running dry, you've done things like put aerators on your faucets and, you know, that can reduce water flow it can reduce water flow by 50%, but you're not going to see a ton of, you know, issues with the actual water pressure coming out of the faucet. So things like that, like replacing hardware, can really, really help. And then you can just start to conserve water by looking at gray water. So take your produce, instead of washing it under running water, put a basin in the sink and use that to wash your produce, and then take that water and use it to wash your floors and or water your plants outside. Mm-hmm. There's so many different just basic practices you can use before your well runs dry. And then if your well runs dry, you're in a whole different territory.
0: Yeah. And we will get to, I'm sure, some calls today where people have had that experience. You also lived in the United States for a period of time in some climates that are actually used to dry conditions. You were raised in California?
2: Yeah, I was raised in Southern California during a very, very extensive drought season. Also, I've lived in Arizona and New Mexico, so lots of places where water is very hard to come by. And there would be times where it would rain. I mean, we literally just had not seen rain in so long that we would walk out and the smell in the air of the rain hitting the ground, of just this parched ground, and little dust pops would like poof up off of the sidewalk and the asphalt, and we were in complete awe of it. So to have that feeling of knowing what it's like to not have access to water all the time, it just became a daily part of life to conserve water. Mm.
0: Did you think you'd escaped that when you moved to Nova Scotia?
2: Yeah. Water shortages and fires. Two things we thought we would definitely left behind. And now here we are faced with those issues. So you mentioned just a minute ago about how it seems just common for people to turn the water taps off when they're brushing their teeth or something like that. And I was really shocked at how many people that wasn't common knowledge. Mm. So there are lots of little practices you can do to save water. I mean, there are also things like I talked about, aerators, but you can put like a brick in your toilet tank, and that displaces water. So each flush actually uses less water. And so there are things you can do, like put a jug of water. There are people who turn on the tap and they wait for the water to get cold, you know, because that water that first coming out of the tap, it's all been in your pipes for a while. So they wait for the water to cool off to get a cup of water. But you can also just easily fill up a jug, put it in your fridge, and then you have cold water all the time. You don't have to waste water running it to get cold water. So
0: yeah. Well, yeah. As I say, hopefully you never do go dry. But Josh, if it happens, and it has happened with increased frequency in the last couple of years, what do you recommend to people? I mean, I know you don't drill or dig wells yourself, but you did go through the pros and cons of each as part of that presentation that I mentioned off the top of the phone in. What are some of those pros and cons?
1: So there's pros and cons. You basically have three options of a water source. You can dig a well, drill a well, or you can store water in a cistern or a concrete tote of some kind. But you're kind of, it's dependent on where you live and the geology around you. So if you have a dug well and that goes dry, a dug well's totally dependent on surface water. So if it doesn't rain for a long period of time, you have no source of water. Mm-hmm. So obviously it wouldn't make sense to dig another well next to that one, because you're under the same source of water, you're not going to get anywhere. So then you could look at drilling a well. And drilling a well could be a viable option depending where you live. But if you already have a dug well, there's probably a good reason why you have that dug well, because there's an issue for drilling, whether there's gypsum, there's big arsenic problems, there's a lack of water in that area, or if you're near the ocean, which typically is the highest concentration of dug wells, is people that live near the ocean, mm-hmm. to avoid getting salt water. Because mm-hmm. if you get salt water in a well, it's basically unusable at that point. It costs you a fortune to treat it. So for more people, cisterns are becoming the norm in storing water. So people burying 1,000 or 1,500 gallon tanks in their yard, a lot of people now are actually building homes where they're sectioning off a part of their foundation to use as a cistern out of the concrete to plan ahead for these things. So that's kind of, we're in a place now where there's more and more people moving here all the time, and there's only so much water. Mm-hmm. There's no more water coming.
0: Yeah.
1: So cisterns have become the new thing. It's really the only guarantee of an option to get you a source of water.
0: The beauty is, once it's in the cistern, it's there.
1: It'll hold.
0: It holds. You're not going to pour it into a hole in the ground and hope that it stays.
1: Exactly. And a lot of people, maybe some people listening, have experienced that in the last couple of years where their well goes dry and they say, oh, well, I'll call a water truck and fill it up and that'll keep us going for a while, to find out that they fill the well up and they come out the next morning and it's all drained out into the ground. Right?
0: Are these IBC tanks less common, the intermediate bulk containers?
1: They are fairly common, because they're a much cheaper route. They're more of a DIY setup, because mm-hmm. they're pretty readily available, $300-$400. But they only hold 250 gallons of water. So that's not going to get a family of four very far, right?
0: Mm-hmm.
1: But they are becoming more common. I have a lot of customers that have been buying two or three of those, and they stack them together near the garage or something, and I come plumb them up for them so they can kind of switch back and forth, and mm-hmm. they can get by when they need to. But it's not a huge source of water, so it's more of a Band-Aid than a fix.
0: Right. But another DIY project, Don, is rain barrels, of course. Not likely to drink the water from a rain barrel, but you could use it for other purposes, right?
2: Oh,
0: you talked about that at the session.
2: Right. Rain barrels are really, really helpful because you can, you know, you're diverting water usually off your roof. And so that water is going into the barrel and you can use it for your garden. You can use it for any kind of, you know, cleaning. Usually people aren't drinking it. If they do, they're going to need to boil it and treat it, of course. But it's definitely a helpful source, and luckily we have the opportunity to collect rainwater here. And I know Josh also talked about diverting rainwater into cisterns. So that's, you know, if you kind of imagine a cistern like a massive rain barrel.
1: It's basically what they are.
2: Yeah.
1: It's basically mm-hmm. a gigantic rain barrel buried in the ground.
0: Yeah. Okay, well, we're talking about dry wells, cisterns, water conservation, the whole drill here today, 1-800-565-1940. Our email is marnoon@cbc.ca. So if you have questions, get in touch. And while you do, Cassie Williams has a look at the latest news headlines. Hi, Cassie.
3: Hi, Bob. Well, the Department of Fisheries and Oceans is temporarily closing part of two lobster fishing areas off PEI. It's the third closure of the spring season after a North Atlantic right whale was detected off the island's northeastern shore. Also in the news, emergency responders in the Fredericton area are appealing to drivers to slow down, eliminate distractions, and drive according to road and weather conditions. They say they've responded to a significant number of crashes in the last few weeks, including several with fatalities or serious injuries. And the Carney government will introduce an online harms bill as soon as tomorrow in the House of Commons. It's expected to renew efforts to protect the privacy and mental health of young users. And I will have more news coming up at 1.
0: Thanks very much, Cassie. 1-800-565-1940, the way to join the conversation here today, or you can send us an email at marnoon@cbc.ca. We're asking how you're bracing for dry weather. Drought, a concern, dry wells, something you want to try to avoid. So what questions do you have about conserving water in your home and on your property? My guests today are Josh Feltmate, the owner of Prime Pumps and Water Treatment, and Don Smith, who is a board member of Transition Bay St. Margaret's, a nonprofit organization that recently organized a workshop about this very topic. So 1-800-565-1940 is the number, and we're going to go to the phones right now. Salma Burney on the line from Anagansett in New Brunswick. Hi, Salma.
4: Hello.
0: Hi. So are you trying to avoid dry conditions where you are?
4: Well, we actually live 100% off-grid, and we've done some things already. Even when we had a lot of rainwater, we know that it's not forever. So I have a few tips that we do at our house.
0: Great. What are they?
4: Well, the first is we take army showers. So, and the extra step that I do with that is a lot of times we get in our shower, but we don't jump in because the water is too cold. So I actually take a soup pot, I hold it up underneath the shower head and collect all of that cold water until the water turns warm enough that I want to jump in,
0: mm-hmm.
4: turn off the shower, put the pot back, take my shower. And if people are not aware of what an army shower is you get your body wet, you turn off the water while you use the shampoo for your hair. Then you turn the water back on, rinse, turn the water off, and then do your shampoo again. I have long hair, so I do this a few times. And then you turn the water back on to rinse off your body. And all of that cold water, now I use that on days where I don't have full sun, and I use that for hot water. I just boil it on my stove, and I use that to wash my dishes.
0: Hmm. How much do you think you're saving when you do all of that?
4: Well, in a big pot, I get at least 2/3 of it full of water.
0: Mm-hmm.
4: So you don't realize how much cold water is just going down your drain while you're taking a shower. And we don't take showers every day either. That's another way to save water, is you don't shower every single day.
0: All right, Don, I'm assuming you're familiar with an Army shower.
2: Oh, definitely. Army showers and sharing lots of bath water.
0: Yeah. Yeah, what about that second step that she talked about there, which is then boiling the water for other uses after the fact?
2: Yeah, there are so many ways where, you know, we have, like I said, there's water coming through the tap, whether you're

0: grid, meaning my hot water tank is not plugged in all the time. So this is why I also collect the water, because I'm not always getting hot water. It all is based on our solar and wind intake. Mm-hmm. So I always say it's easier to make hot water than cold water. Mm-hmm. So all you have to do is boil the water to make it hot. Mm-hmm. And then you can use it for, like your guests say here, for a variety of purposes.
1: And what are you doing for drinking water?
0: Our drinking water is a well, mm-hmm. and so we use that, but we only take the water when we need. Same thing when I'm washing my vegetables. I always wash them in a bowl. I use that water then later for my vegetable, you know, for my plants inside the house. I can use it for a variety of different things.
1: Okay.
0: Another thing we do is we have a sump pump in our basement. So we've actually taken, we put our basement is kind of like we call a living basement, and we put gravel so that the water that comes in during the spring, it gets cleaned, it goes into the sump pump, and then we pump it back into our well. And then it's cleaned through the well system, and then we get to drink it.
1: Mm. Josh, have you heard of that approach before?
2: I've seen some things like that set up before, yeah. I mean, hey, any way that you can get a little bit more water in that well,
1: mm-hmm.
2: as long as you're testing things periodically and making sure everything's safe to drink, then have at it.
1: Yeah, and so, Selma, you haven't gone dry then in the last couple of years even in that well?
0: No, we've been very fortunate, and we are also careful, too, because we have drinking posts for our horses, and the horse. So instead of taking buckets of water to the horses, we have these frost-free water posts where all the horse does is hit a paddle, the water comes up, and they only get that water. And when they're finished, the water goes back down below the frost line. So, and we've put in a special water pump so that it doesn't allow the horses to take the well to go dry. It goes off every 20 minutes. So it gives a break for the well to reload itself.
1: Wow.
0: So we've learned a few things at the same time, too.
1: Yeah, well, and having success at it as well, if you have been avoiding dry wells over the last couple of years, especially another dry year, I guess this year, or at least the drought conditions are still an issue in New Brunswick. So, Selma, really good to get your thoughts on this. Thanks very much for the call.
0: Thank you.
1: All right. Josh, maybe I should ask you a little bit more about making sure the drinking water you are consuming is safe. Why don't you talk a little bit about the filters and how important it is to make sure you're testing the water?
2: Yeah, so I tell all my customers, I mean, there are a few things in your well. Like, you should always have your water tested annually at the least. Typically, people don't do that. Most people buy a house, test the well, and then they live there for 20 years. And if they don't have any problems, they don't often test it. But well water can change. So let's start with drilled wells. Drilled wells are susceptible to a lot of heavy metals like arsenic, uranium, lead, manganese, lots of things that are bad for your health long term that you're not going to necessarily taste, you're not going to smell, you're not really going to know that they're there.
1: Mm-hmm.
2: But it's essentially like smoking. It will catch up with you and give you cancer over the long term. So on a drilled well, you should always test your water every year to make sure that that what you're drinking is safe. Most people probably listen to this right now have dug wells if you're going dry. Every dug well is going to have bacteria in it. All surface water has bacteria. So everybody should have a UV light if you're on a dug well. That will protect you from drinking bacteria and getting you sick. And I mean, the amount of times I've popped a lid off of somebody's dug well and found a squirrel floating in there or a mouse or something, right? These things will happen without you knowing. And next thing you know, you've drank the water and you're dealing with the issues, right?
1: Yeah, that's quite the image. You want to either keep the cap on or just make sure you've got
2: they find a way in. You wouldn't believe like how they find a way in. So
1: yeah. Okay. Well, 1-800-565-1940. What's been your experience dealing with dry conditions? Have you had your well go dry? Are you taking steps to try to prevent that from happening? 1-800-565-1940. Or you can send us an email at marnoon@cbc.ca. Roselle Rossiter is on the line from Charlottetown. Hi, Roselle.
3: Hello.
1: Hi, what are you doing?
3: For the last few years, if I have a few dishes to wash, I run water into

0: my kettle and boil it and then use that water to wash the dishes rather than running the tap to get hot water.
1: Mm-hmm.
0: And the other thing that I do is when I have a shower, I have a basin in the shower to save water to flush the toilet.
1: And you're on municipal water, I am assuming,
0: yes.
1: In Charlottetown?
0: Yes. Yeah. We haven't had any problem yet, but maybe it's coming.
1: Okay. So you're doing your part to help the municipal supply.
0: I think the person who was on just ahead of me mentioned a few of those things. So I just wanted to share my ideas.
1: All right. Well, thanks for doing that.
0: Okay.
1: All right.
0: Thank you.
1: We're going to leave PEI for the time being, head to Granville Beach in Nova Scotia now. Ian Curry on the line. Hi, Ian.
2: Hello there.
1: Hi. What's your question today?
2: Well, my question is I'm in the process of building a granny flat on my farm for me to age in. And in the plans, there are two cisterns under the floor for potable water. And I was just wondering, what are the regulations to use your cisterns as potable water? I'm talking provincial regulations or county regulations.
1: Okay. Josh, are you able to help Ian out?
3: Yeah. So there's not a whole lot there, Ian, really. The cistern needs to be, it should be NSF and CSA certified. Is it a plastic cistern or concrete?
2: Concrete.
3: Yeah. So that should be fine. The main regulation is that it has to be 100 feet away from any point of your septic system.
2: That's not a problem. It's a long ways away. I have 25 acres, so there's lots of room.
3: Yeah, no, that's really your main concern, Ian, unless there's something in the county that I'm unaware of up there, but I doubt it. But
2: well, like I said, I've heard rumors that, you know, that you have to have some sort of fancy water filtration, UV filters, all kinds of stuff engineered for a cistern. And I used to drill water wells all around the world, so I have some, you know, understanding of basically providing potable water, but it seems rather confusing. So I just thought maybe you guys had some idea as to what the regulations are for to acquire a permit for that sort of thing.
3: This is just for your house, Ian? Like, you're not going to sell this water to anybody or
2: anything
3: like that?
2: Absolutely not. I'm just, you know, I'm 75 years old, and I'm transitioning out of the farm, but not off the farm. So I'm trying to get a little house built.
3: Oh, that's awesome! And, congrats. I wouldn't stress about much. Don't treat it any differently than a dug well. I mean, it should have a UV to protect you in case anything did ever get in there. And are you having rainwater come into it or no?
2: Yeah, rainwater, and in other parts of the world, I would, you know, use a little bit of, say, a little bleach, a capful of bleach in a 1,000-gallon water, just to keep it clean, but not to give it any smell or taste. But like I said, that was years ago and in a different part of the world.
3: Yeah, and that's good practice. It's a lot of water sitting there for a long time. A cup of bleach once in a while is still a good idea. But UV and the only other thing you might need is maybe a pH booster. Like rainwater is typically acidic, so the pH might be a little low. But you can test that once you start getting it up and going, and the lab will be able to tell you that.
2: Right, and where would you find a UV filter around here in these parts?
3: You'd have to just start calling your local plumbers or drilling companies around you to find out who does that kind of stuff. I mean, you can get if it was something you want to do yourself, you can get stuff on Amazon, Canadian Tire, like all hardware stores sell stuff like that too.
2: Okay, so to your knowledge, there are no special regulations for a cistern and potable water.
3: Nope, just that you have to be 100 feet from your septic.
2: Okay, thank you very much. I appreciate it.
3: All right, Ian, take care.
1: Thanks, Ian.
2: Bye-bye.
1: All right. I just want to circle back to the brick in the toilet tank point that was made earlier. V. Bradshaw in Dartmouth says that believes there is a concern that brick will disintegrate in the tank over time. Plumbers do not recommend this practice. And V. Bradshaw says, speaking from my own experience, I mean, have you ever heard of that, the brick disintegrating? Do you suggest maybe something else?
3: I'm not a big fan of a whole lot of things in the back of your toilet because they do cause issues. They can. A brick, yeah, maybe a brick's not the best idea. I know Don mentioned before maybe a plastic water bottle filled with gravel or something like
4: right.
3: that
4: might yeah, be a better idea. That's a good idea. Alternative.
1: Yeah.
4: That's probably a more updated alternative from okay. when I was a kid.
1: Yeah.
3: But I would say avoid as much as you can sticking anything too big in there that could stop the flapper from sealing or the fill valve from continuously running, because toilets are typically the only thing in your house that are going to use your water without you knowing. Mm-hmm. So if you flush the toilet and the flapper sticks and then you leave for work for the day, well, that could drain your well.
4: And that's actually right. brings up a good point about there's a way to test if your flapper, if your toilet's leaking, and that's to put food dye, just put a few drops of food dye in your tank. Mm-hmm. And then especially like if you do that right before bed and then you wake up in the morning and that color is in your actual toilet bowl, then you know you have a flapper that needs to be replaced. There's yeah. a leak there. So that's kind of like a way to do a leak audit. Toilet's the big one. And then the other one that you can do is look at your meter. If you're on a meter, you can look at your meter before you go to bed. And if nobody has used water overnight while you were sleeping and your meter shows water usage, then you know you have a leak somewhere. If you're on a well, the other thing to listen for is if your pump kicks on in the middle of the night and nobody's up using water, you know there's something going on there.
1: Yeah. Wow. Do you have to become a bit of a detective at that point to figure out where exactly the leak is in the system?
3: Yeah, a little bit. Toilets are pretty famous for leaking. Like, there's only so many things in your house that will use water. Mm-hmm. It's either your treatment or your toilets. There's pretty much nothing else.
1: Right, and you'll know if a faucet is leaking, obviously.
3: Right.
1: Yeah.
3: Right. Okay. And then if you have a leak outside or something, then that's probably something you'll have to call somebody about anyway.
1: Yeah, that's what I was wondering about. Okay, let's head to the Sackville area in New Brunswick. Andrew McFarland is on the line. Hi, Andrew.
5: Hi, how are you today?
1: I'm good. Are you dealing with dry conditions or concerns about drought and your well?
5: I haven't been checking the levels of it's a drilled well, and I haven't been checking the levels yet, but I plan to perhaps start to do that. But we've been very careful with it over the last couple of summers. It's been particularly dry. And but even prior to that, several years ago, it got pretty dry here, and we were concerned. And so we have been doing things to lessen our intake, our use of water over the years. And it's getting a little more extreme now, I guess, in terms of what we do.
1: Mm-hmm. And so what's your question? Do you have a question for our guests today?
5: No, I just had some, wanted to share some of the things that we do to try and conserve water.
1: Sure, yeah, what are they?
5: Well, we have rain barrels, and we use water from the rain barrels when we get rain to flush our toilets. And we also have the old hippie adage, if it's yellow, let it mellow. If it's brown, flush it down.
1: Mm-hmm.
5: But we only will, but we use rainwater for most of our flushing when we do flush. And so it just means hauling water around the house to the two bathrooms from time to time. We also have a rain barrel out by the barn. We have a few animals, a couple of ponies and some sheep and some chickens. And so we use, when and there's rain, we save the water in the rain barrel and also in buckets and use that for the animals. And so far, that's been working as well.
1: Yeah, so you think you're saving a significant amount of water then when you put it all together, yeah. Andrew?
5: Yeah, I think so, because the flushing uses a fair bit at a time, and we're hardly ever flushing. We also have a dehumidifier in the basement, and you bring that water and store it in buckets and use that for flushing as well.
4: Mm. Yeah, I think a flush is about 6 liters, if I remember correctly.
5: Yeah. For a flush?
1: Yeah, is that about right in your mind, Andrew?
5: Yeah, that's for the low flush toilets, which we have. But if you have an older toilet, it might take more than 6 liters. So.
1: Yeah. All right. And what about people around you, Andrew? Are you hearing much from people around you and their concerns about dry conditions?
5: Yes. One neighbor's two houses down bring their laundry into Sackville. We're in a rural area, Jollycure, and they bring their laundry to town to do a laundry in town. And we have done that when it seemed pretty extreme, but we have gotten out of the habit of doing that.
1: Mm.
5: And we don't have a whole lot of showers or baths, and I like the idea of the previous caller, and I try and do that too with water. If you're having a shower,
1: mm-hmm.
5: As you're waiting for it to get warm, you just collect it in a bucket, and we can use that for flushing or for gardens and things like that.
1: Yeah. Well, and I mean, it sounds like extra work, Andrew, but in the end, if you've been at it long enough, I suppose you're used to it. Are you?
5: It's a routine. And my wife thinks I'm a little crazy, but I'd rather haul a few buckets of water than run out of water.
4: Yeah, she won't think you're crazy when your well doesn't go dry.
1: Yeah, and people around you do have dry wells.
5: But who knows?
1: Yeah. All right, Andrew. Well, thanks for the call.
5: Thank you.
1: There's an email here from Sean, and I'll put this question to you, Josh. Says, we are on a well and have never had a problem with our water, even though we have a shallow well. It's about 30 feet. That is quite shallow, isn't it?
3: That's shallow. Yeah. For a drilled well, that's shallow, yeah.
1: My question is, my neighbor is constantly washing heavy equipment, tractors, pickup trucks, etc. Is his heavy usage a danger to my well? Wells are probably around 500 to 700 feet away. His well is deeper than mine.
3: Potentially. Potentially. It's pretty hard to tell without doing a couple of pretty serious in-depth tests on the two wells. When somebody drills a well around you, there's always a chance that they could be into the same source of water as you.
1: Mm-hmm.
3: And for lack of a better term, steal your water from you.
1: Mm-hmm.
3: But it's really hard to prove, and there's nothing you can really do about it anyway. So if your well is only 30 feet deep, then obviously it's gushing, and they hit quite a seam there, or else they would have gone a lot deeper. So if you haven't had any issues in the last couple of years, then you probably won't have any issues. But yeah, it's unfortunately, people call me all the time and complain, my neighbor built a house and now I don't have any water.
1: Mm-hmm.
3: And it's totally possible, but you could drill a well, you could drill 10 more wells within a 30-foot diameter of where your well is and get totally different supplies of water, different depths, different quality. So,
1: what concerns do you have when it's a dug well and people are, maybe they're spraying their lawn around you or they're doing any other kind of work, the potential for runoff and contaminating that well?
3: Yeah, that's one of the biggest issues with dug wells is that...
1: How do you mitigate it? I mean, besides talking to your neighbors, you yourself would have to keep an eye on the testing side of things.
3: Yeah, that's you got to look after yourself in that sense. Like, you can't control what your neighbors are going to do. People are going to spray fertilizer. Mm-hmm. A lot of people just don't know. People build gardens around their well and fill them with manure, and they wonder why their wells are full of E. coli and bacteria, right?
1: Mm-hmm.
3: It's like anything that you put in your yard or spray in your grass in close proximity to that well is going to end up in your water supply. So it's up to you. You have to constantly test your water. And if you do have chemicals like that in there, there's treatment for that. And that's stuff that you can look at. But
1: Don, what about in some of the jurisdictions that you've lived in over the years? I'm thinking now in the United States, when it comes to using rain barrels or other ways to collect water, are there concerns that that has an impact on the water supply? And what regulations, what rules are sometimes in place to try to mitigate that?
4: Oh, yeah. Earlier I mentioned that we actually are fortunate to be able to collect rainwater. There are, I think it's Colorado that restricts rainwater collection. They're concerned about the rainwater being collected and then not replenishing the aquifers and making that available to, like, the public good. It's an interesting dynamic because you figure people who are collecting rainwater are going to eventually use that water and they're probably going to use it to water their garden or some other thing like that. So it's eventually going to make it back into the system. But the dynamic of developed areas and how there's a lot of hardscape now. And so instead of water hitting the ground and being absorbed, it tends to run off. And when it does run off, it's running off into, you know, sewers or into collection basins.
1: Not into the water table.
4: And, right. It's actually getting, you know, fed to, you know, taken away and either dumped into, you know, some sort of sewage situation or elsewhere. So there is an interesting feature and dynamic of urban development and how that impacts aquifer replenishment. And so we're pretty fortunate that we do have all of the things in place to be able to kind of like take care of ourselves mm-hmm. in terms of, you know, rural water capture. We have a lot of options.
1: Okay. Andrew Birchall is on the line from Tantallon in Nova Scotia. Hi, Andrew.
6: How you doing?
1: I'm good. How are you?
6: Great. Yeah, just some questions for the panel.
1: Yeah, great. So have you had issues with your wells?
6: Yeah, I have a drilled well in Tantallon. We're right in the hot zone where the fire was. Had to drill, I don't know, 250 feet deeper right after the fires. Don't know if there's any connection, you know, with regards to losing thousands and thousands of trees. And, yeah, anything I can do to plan. All my neighbors have had the same issue.
1: Well, okay, so more than one person in close vicinity having an issue. So what questions specifically do you have, Andrew?
6: Yeah, is there any connection to, you know, the thousands of trees that were, you know, burnt by the fire to, you know, I know that it's not really table water, surface table water, I guess, versus a drill well and dug well. But, you know, is there any correlation between, you know, me having to drill my well deeper amongst my neighbors as well after the fire?
3: So, Andrew, you must live in Westwood Hills, I'm assuming.
6: Absolutely.
3: Yeah, that's been a pretty rough spot for drilled wells. There's been a lot of problems in there. I don't know that there's any correlation with the trees and the fire. I know a lot of people have called me since the fire, and I've had a lot of well issues. But I think it's more of a development issue of constantly still building in there and drilling more wells. But it does seem to be... Like I've been to many houses in Westwood in the last year of people saying, you know, we used to be fine and now we're running out all the time, and dealing with what you're dealing with. And but the trees should be have really nothing to do with the aquifer under the bedrock, which is where your water comes from, like in my mind. But I don't know that for sure. But I would say it's more of a building issue, and there's only so much water in the ground there, and not a lot. There's obviously not a lot of water in the ground there, but they won't stop building and drilling wells. So,
6: for sure. I guess is there anything I should, you know, prepare for in the next 10 years that I'm going to have to go another 200 feet deeper? You know,
3: how deep's your well now?
6: 450.
3: Yeah, probably not going to do a whole bunch more with that well. Maybe frack it might be a better option. But have you had any troubles with it since they went deeper?
6: No, it's been great, and you know the company that did it. Probably has done 8 or 9 right amongst you know, my neighbors in the area. So, you know, we're kind of fighting over the same aquifer, I guess.
3: Yeah, you most likely are. I mean, there's a whack of wells in there 500 plus feet deep with very little water in them. So you're not alone. It's just kind of a bad area, unfortunately. And I know they're doing that seniors development or whatever they're doing in there. That's going to use a lot of water too. That's not going to help. But as far as planning, like, I don't know. It's really hard to say, to predict the future, if that well is going to, that well might work just fine for the next 20 years, right? Or you may have issues down the road. It's hard to say. I would say at that point, if you have issues again, you might be better off spending your money on something like a cistern and start storing some water instead of putting it into the well where you're just gambling on, you know, we go another 100 feet, see what we get, or frack it, see what we get. You might get nothing out of that, so... I that would be where I would lean to. I would put the money into more of a guaranteed option rather than gambling on more work to the well.
6: Perfect. Thank you.
1: All right, Andrew. Thanks for the call. We just have a minute left. I'm going to throw one more quick question in, Josh, for you. It's from James, who says, we recently installed a 1,500-gallon plastic underground cistern. Can we use rainwater from our asphalt roof to help fill the cistern? We have a carbon filter and a UV light.
3: Yeah. No, that's a proper setup. The only thing I would be cautioned about is I would have where the rain gutter meets your fill pipe that runs to the cistern. Mm-hmm. I would have some kind of a screen on that pipe. Like they make things on Amazon called leaf eaters, or people use pantyhose or window screen. Just something that'll keep. You're going to get lots of sediment and build up from the little pieces of the asphalt coming off the roof.
1: Okay.
3: So I would focus on keeping as much of that out of the tank as you can. And no, you sound like you're set up well.
1: All right. James, thanks for the question. Josh, thanks for the answer.
3: No problem.
1: And thanks for coming in.
3: Anytime.
1: And Don, thanks to you as well.
4: Thanks for having me.
1: Josh Feltmate is the owner of Prime Pumps and Water Treatment, and Don Smith is an educator and board member of the nonprofit organization Transition Bay St. Margaret's. They were part of a recent presentation organized by that organization in Tantallon, Nova Scotia. That's your show for today. Tomorrow, the summer picnic and barbecue season is nearly upon us. Call registered dietitian Brittany Brown if you have questions about food safety. She'll also answer all of your questions about the nutritional value of food. That's tomorrow's show. Thanks for being with us today. I'm Bob Murphy. Have a good afternoon.

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3: Astrophysicist Lori Russo-Neptun says every star has a story. The ENU scientist is on a mission to unravel the mysteries of star formation. We're stargazing through an Indigenous lens.
4: This is CBC News. 1 o'clock. Good afternoon. I'm Cassie Williams. Here's what's making news. The Gordie Howe International Bridge is set to open on Friday after months of uncertainty and a public threat from Donald Trump to block it. Prime Minister Mark Carney says the new Windsor-Detroit crossing is a symbol of the enduring Canada-U.S. relationship, but he did not say whether Canada offered any concessions to secure the bridge's opening. Colin Butler reports.
5: For years, the Gordie Howe Bridge has been tangled in lawsuits, politics, and cross-border tension. Now, barring any last-minute surprises, Prime Minister Mark Carney says traffic could begin flowing across the six-lane span by the end of the week.
6: Great for Canadians going across the border, Americans coming across the border, and for commerce.
5: The Ontario Trucking Association says the opening can't come soon enough. Stephen Laskowski says fleets have been losing time and money at the border for months.
7: A lot of our members are saying, okay, we need this opened. The longer it's delayed, the more it's costing us and the supply chain.
5: The publicly owned crossing is expected to reshape one of North America's busiest trade corridors, but exactly what was discussed behind closed doors to get the bridge open and whether Canada gave anything up for now remains unclear. Colin Butler, CBC News, London, Ontario.
4: Police in Ontario say a former Air Canada pilot flew for more than 15 years without proper certifications. Peel Police detailed a complex fraud investigation dubbed Project Icarus. Nick Milinovich is deputy chief of the Peel Regional Police. He says the pilot flew for Air Canada since 2009 and misrepresented his credentials the entire time.
8: They rose to the position of pilot in command, where for almost 17 years, they flew Boeing 767s, 777s, and 787s. During that time, he captained over 900 domestic flights. Not just domestic, but international as well.
4: Police did not name the pilot. Air Canada says they had a valid pilot commercial license, but did not have an airline transport pilot license, which is required under Canadian regulations. Emergency responders in the Fredericton area of New Brunswick are reminding drivers that a few extra seconds of caution can make all the difference when it comes to driving safely during the busy summer season. The plea comes after at least five people died in motor vehicle collisions in the capital region in the last week and a half. Police are not commenting on the causes of these specific collisions, but Fredericton Police Inspector Bobby Simmons-Beauchamp says speeding, driving, and impaired and distracted driving are generally some of the main risks on the road. Beauchamp did not have any stats on distracted driving, but says the issue is obvious.
9: Certainly when you're at a traffic stop or at a light or a stop sign, you know, if you look to the car to your left or the right, oftentimes you're going to see somebody on a phone. And I don't know if motorists really understand the impact of that. I think people think multitasking is a possibility, but it's not. And I think that motorists really have to pay attention to the fact that by not giving the way that they're operating that vehicle 100%, they're creating risk on the road.
4: Simmons-Beauchamp says the Fredericton Police are planning to launch a new four-person traffic enforcement unit by the end of this year. Finally, the organization that supplies food banks in New Brunswick says a three-year provincial funding deal will be helpful, but more will have to be done to get to the root cause of food insecurity. Stephen Sirois of Feed NB says food banks around the province now get more than 30,000 visits a month, and demand continues to grow.
10: Minimum wage is $15.90 in New Brunswick, and the average living wage is $24.77. So if you're working minimum wage, there's no way you can make ends meet. So that's what we're seeing. We're seeing a lot of people that are working to coming into food banks, and this is a complete demographic shift from what it was before.
4: Meanwhile, Sirois says new provincial school food programs will also be helpful in the short term, as will the new federal groceries and essentials benefit, which is the new name for the old GST rebate, but with 25% higher payments starting next month.
3: Hi, I'm CBC meteorologist Tina Simkin. Well, the skies will become more of a mix of sun and clouds across Prince Edward Island this afternoon as temperatures rise to 24 degrees and the winds will be out of the west-southwest, 20 at times gusting up to 40 kilometers per hour. This evening, mostly clear skies and a few fog patches possible as temperatures drop to 11 degrees. Starting off the day tomorrow with a few fog patches but lots of sunshine. Increasing clouds in the afternoon with a high of 27.
11: The portable planetarium is an immersive experience into space.
3: Samantha Dockstader takes care of the stars. Today, she is giving stargazers a close encounter with the galaxy in her portable planetarium. The 6-meter diameter dome fits about 35 adults or 50 young children. Inside, Samantha projects constellations across the dome.
11: So you sit or you lay down or however you're comfortable and you look up. And so when we talk about, you know, all the stars or the sun and the moon and the stars, we're able to like actually zoom in to those locations and bring them. So it's like bringing the star world to us.
3: Sharing these star worlds is Samantha's way of sharing her Haudenosaunee ancestors' knowledge about our skies. Haudenosaunee knowledge that was gathered by her sister, Sasha.
11: 8 years ago, my younger sister, Sasha, she was a student at Western University in London, Ontario, and she took an astronomy course, but it was Eurocentric astronomy, and she knew that we had so many more connections. So one of the professors proposed an Indigenous astronomy research project, and so for 3 years, she traveled around to different Haudenosaunee communities, and she gathered this information.
3: Samantha and Sasha wanted to present that star knowledge together. But Sasha passed away from cancer in 2021, shortly after she finished her research project. Samantha says her sister is part of every presentation she does and still guides her in dreams.
11: So even though she's physically not here, she's still helping me on this journey. And a year after she passed away, she would come into my dreams and tell me to buy books about stars. So I knew she was pushing me to continue this work. So one day I woke up and I said, okay, sister, I'm going to continue your work and your research, but I'm going to need you to help me.
3: Samantha continues Sasha's work in collaboration with McMaster University, sharing her Haudenosaunee galaxy. She hopes to take the portable planetarium on a tour to communities across Turtle Island. Her ultimate goal? To someday return the stars to her sister.
11: You know, I want to build my own planetarium one day, like a stationary one, but I'm going to start with a portable planetarium, and I want to go on like a North American tour where I can go to communities that might not be close to, you know, planetariums or large cities, but they can also have this immersive experience of being able to travel through the stars. Lots of planetariums, they're always named after someone. So my planetarium will be named after my sister.
3: Danse Anine Boujou. Hello and welcome. This is Unreserved. I'm Rosanna Deerchild.
11: Our knowledge is the forefront of how science is understood today. Like, we've always known that the Earth and the Moon has been a mother-daughter relationship.
3: Samantha Dockstader says Haudenosaunee people have always looked to the sky to inform their ways of being. Now she shares that view of the stars with a portable planetarium, inspiring future skygazers. Plus. Innu astronomer Lori Russo-Neptun says Indigenous people have studied the careful relationship between land and sky for millennia.
12: I see the beauty of ancient researchers, this careful observation of the cycle in the nature over thousands of years was really valuable, and we can learn from that.
3: And a space program on the res? Actor and screenwriter Ajua Kapashisit isn't looking up for other worlds. The sci-fi indigenous nerd is creating his own sky world in a series.
13: There's not enough indigenous stories told in that form, especially in this media. And so I'm excited to just continue to develop things that kind of play in this.
3: Today, from ancient science to the new worlds of our future, we are stargazing through an indigenous lens. People all over the world are connected to the sky. For many Indigenous people, oral traditions and stories about the night sky are foundational to our ways of knowing. We come from the stars. Cree belief says we are connected and related to the stars. Lakota believe a baby's spirit comes from the stars. And the Innu believe we will return to the stars after our time on Earth. As a child, Lori Russo-Neptun loved staring at the night sky, searching for shooting stars. She spent a lot of time on the land of her Innu ancestors in Ashuapmushuan, Quebec. Her love of the sky bloomed into a passion for knowledge and a desire for answers about the universe. So she became an astronomer to search for those answers herself. Lori, welcome to Unreserved.
12: Thank you.
3: So tell me, what drew you to the stars as a child?
12: Yeah, I've always looked at the world around me, the environment, and of course the sky, wondering how everything works and asking tons of questions to my family members. And sometimes they could answer them and sometimes not. And so I decided to pursue a career in science.
3: So that love turned into a career. What is it you do exactly?
12: Yeah, I'm an astronomer, and I like to split my work in three different parts. I'm developing instruments that we put on telescopes to observe the night sky and do better measurements. And I also do research. I study how stars form in galaxies in this endless cycle that we are part of. And I also do a little bit of archaeoastronomy, so I also study ancient sites and their connection to astronomy.
3: That is the coolest job ever.
12: I think so too. Thanks.
3: From telescopes to the skies to the stars, you're doing it all.
12: I like multitasking, let's just say that.
3: And so when did you start looking towards an indigenous lens at the stars?
12: You know, when you're young, you don't necessarily fully capture how your culture affects your way of seeing the world around you. But as I grew older, I now notice, you know, the differences. And when I got my PhD in astronomy and I started working as an astronomer, I really quickly realized I didn't know much about the Innu astronomy. And I had actually a training that was purely academic and something was missing. And that's when I started, you know, I have my own time and I could do the research I wanted. So I started to look into it more deeply. And it's been almost 10 years now. So I feel like I've grown a lot through that.
3: Wow. How did you start going about learning about Innu star systems and an indigenous worldview connected to them?
12: Yeah, the ignition of all that started with an eclipse. There was an eclipse in 2017, and it was triggering lots of questions, and one of my friends asked me if I could talk about it from the Innu perspective. And that's when I started that research. I didn't know anything, but I told her, I know there's a lot of knowledge. Let me check into it. And so I started reading a lot and also asking questions to people in my community. And of course, I found a lot of very nice information and a lot of astronomy into it and physics, which was fascinating. Yeah. And that's what started it. And now I've learned so much more about the Innu knowledge in astronomy.
3: Wow. What has Innu knowledge taught you about, you know, the stars and astronomy?
12: It taught me about the depth of the knowledge and the length of time also that it has been preserved in the oral tradition. So I like to talk about astronomical times in the sense that us human, we always see the world in very short periods, whereas in astronomy, things happen more slowly, calmly, peacefully, and cyclically. And in the history and the story of astronomy in the Innu tradition, we can see that. They talk about the glaciation period, how it is connected to the stars, and those observation of the night sky that were really precisely done enabled our ancestors to understand these connections between climate, the Earth, the stars, and us.
3: Wow, that is amazing.
12: Absolutely.
3: Earlier you had mentioned that an eclipse kind of started this off for you, this desire to know about Innu worldview and the view of the stars. Can you tell me what that story is about the eclipse?
12: Yeah, there's many, many stories, but I can speak to at least one of them. That is my favorite one. We have this hero in Innu stories, Sakapesh. It's actually a hero of many, many communities. And he's also connected to the moon, he's the man on the moon. Sakapesh is up there looking upon us. But in this story, Sakapesh is actually very young and he's learning to hunt and trap. And on one morning, he decided to set a very special trap on a path where the snow had melted. And the next morning, the sun didn't come up. And as it happened, Sakapesh knew that he had caught the sun in his snare. And everybody was really worried. They organized a team and they started walking towards the snare. But as they got closer, it was too warm and nobody could touch it. And so some of the very strongest animal tried to release the sun. So the caribou and the moose came in, but it was too hot. Their fur would catch on fire. And then the hunting birds came in and they tried to fly as fast as they could. But again, their feather were catching on fire. And it was then, well, there's a couple of different versions of that story, but it was then a mouse or a beaver that came closer. And it's told that back then they were bigger, as big as mountains. And it chewed a snare down, releasing the sun. And what I like about this story is that it's very typical of an annular eclipse. You can see that Sakapesh, the moon, catches the sun in a snare. So that ring of light that we still see around the sun during the eclipse. As it happens, you can start to see some stars in the background appearing. Those are the animals that come to the rescue. And then when the snare is finally chewed up and the moon starts to move away from the sun and you can see it breaking apart, then everything vanishes and the sun comes back. And it's a cycle. It's a beautiful story, but it tells a lot about what they understood about it.
3: Wow, what a beautiful story. Thank you for sharing that. What was it about that story that really fed you and inspired you?
12: Yeah, I started wondering how much astronomy could there be in other stories that might not be as obvious as this one, knowing that Sakapesh is the moon. And so I started to look into some books and I started chatting with elders and trying to find other cues, other corresponding elements, maybe some characters or stories that are spirits in the sky, those constellations. And then once you know which star correspond to which spirit animal, then you can understand if a story is connected to some astronomy and physics. And so that's this work that I started after doing the research on the eclipse stories.
3: That's amazing. What does that tell you about, you know, what your ancestors, our ancestors knew about the cosmos and their place in it?
12: Yeah, they knew much more than what is told in history. And, you know, by doing this work, I really hope to rediscover all of that knowledge that they had. And it's so important because now I feel like I'm walking in their path and I'm just following a tradition. And it's not something completely disconnected than, you know, our culture.
3: Part of your work you had said was studying how stars form, how they are born, I guess. How does, you know, indigenous astronomy help you understand star formation?
12: Yeah. You know, strangely, when I look at my path and I try to, you know, understand why I decided, why I was so attracted by studying star formation. And it makes so much more sense when you look at what we know from my culture, from what I've learned from my family. we like to understand our place in the universe. You know, the human beings are just stardust. We are the result of generations of stars that form in the universe over billions of years. And without these ancestors, these stellar ancestors, we would not be here today. They help to fabricate in their heart the very elements that are necessary to then be able to fabricate planetary system, the Earth, the Moon, and everything we know. And so knowing that I'm just studying this cycle and that it's something that our ancestor knew, it makes so much more sense.
3: Yeah, yeah. It's nice to look at it from a different sides. And as purely science nerdy that I am, how do stars form?
12: Yeah. How do they form? That's a good question. So to give it a simple view, you can imagine that in the universe and galaxies like the Milky Way, there is a lot of dust and small particles. And these are also interacting because of the force of gravity. We feel it every day, right? That force that keeps our feet on the ground. Well, in space, that force is basically helping each little particles to attract each other. And in specific condition, when you have enough of it and it's dense enough, then a cloud of dust and particles can collapse due to gravity and fabricate a new star. And it takes some time, right? Millions of years, and it collapses and then accumulate more and more matter up until a point where it becomes so massive that these special reactions start to happen in the heart of the object. There's nuclear fusion. And as this happens, it starts to shine and it becomes a star.
3: Wow, thank you. Thank you for teaching me that. So how has this research, particularly, you know, the indigenous connections and worldviews that you're finding, how has that helped you connect to other indigenous communities and their stories about the stars?
12: One thing that is very important to me is those stories that all of those communities have been telling for thousands of years are so fundamental. They contain a lot of science and they need to be regarded as such. I am looking at these stories and I see the beauty of ancient researchers that were looking at the environment around them and the sky and were trying to understand it. Their understanding was actually pretty good. And their methodology, this careful observation of the cycle and the nature over thousands of years, was really valuable. And we can learn from that. Their patience, their dedication, the way they were doing very precise assessments of the position of the object in the sky continuously and connecting that with the weather, with the planet, with the tides and the moon, for example. All of that is included in those stories. Mm-hmm. And I hope that by listening communities and at least providing the fact that I truly believe them when they say so, it will help us to continue to do that science and use these methodology that have their place in the science world. Mm. They're just different, but they bring something different too.
3: Yeah.
12: Up to a very different time scale.
3: And why then is it important for you to take that knowledge that you've learned and pass it on and share it, you know, about indigenous knowledge about astronomy?
12: Yeah. When I was young, I was not taught astronomy in that way. And I wished I had, because now my work makes so much more sense. And also, in the Innu tradition, anyone who makes the effort to learn deserves the knowledge. It's something that I've been taught by my elders. And so for me, when I see that people are interested in indigenous astronomy, in the Innu knowledge, and they make the effort to learn and to receive that knowledge, that makes whole sense. And so sharing for me is now part of what I do. And it is also closing the circle to some extent, because so many people before me shared that knowledge with me.
3: Yeah. It seems like everybody's talking about the stars lately. Why do you think astronomy is so popular right now?
12: Yeah, that's such a good question. You know, I think astronomy has always been popular, but I'm a bit biased onto this. But, you know, astronomy is connected to so many things. And it also reflects to its inclusion to the indigenous knowledge. Astronomy is not just one science. It's one of the many science. And each story, actually, that contains astronomy contains information about all other sorts of science. Astronomy is connected to climate. And these days, with the climate change happening, we kind of want to understand. And astronomy comes as a tool, you know, to understand what's happening around us. And all of our communication now uses the space above the Earth with satellites. And we now know that the space is at risk and is actually something that we need to preserve for the next generation in the future. And then in addition to that, thanks to Hollywood, we've had all of these movies that highlight how astronomical events, such as the impact with massive asteroid, can really dramatically change the climate and also the equilibrium on Earth. And so everybody wonder, like, what will be the next event to happen and when? And I think astronomy comes into the conjunction of all of this, and that's why it's so important and why everybody is curious about it.
3: Yeah, yeah. I like it. And finally, how do you think, you know, indigenous knowledge helps us, you know, have a better understanding of our place in the universe?
12: I think it teaches us patience in doing science. You know, nowadays, every researcher often has to comply with a four-year budget. And it's the same also for political investments and things that happens over a very, very short period of time. So what we can learn from indigenous knowledge, indigenous ways, come from this more peaceful and long-term planning of the environment around us. I like the seven generation principle, you know, that say that we should look to the generation of the past and also the generation of the future and foresee what will be the impact of everything we do now today upon them. And so I think that it's a very important teaching that we do not apply enough today. And I'd like to see it more so that we can preserve this environment for the next generations to come.
3: Thank you for that, and thank you so much for your time today, Lori.
12: It was a pleasure. Tanesh Kamitin.
3: I've enjoyed looking up at the stars with you.
12: Thanks.
3: Lori Russo-Nepton is an assistant professor at the University of Toronto's Dunlap Institute for Astronomy and Astrophysics. She is Innu and a member of Piqua Kamil Nuwat First Nation in Quebec. This is Unreserved on CBC Radio 1, Sirius XM, U.S. Public Radio, and Native Voice 1. I'm Rosanna Deerchild. Today, how Indigenous astronomy that dates back millennia is taking us light years into the future of science and science fiction. Still ahead, some serious star talk with actor and screenwriter Ajawa Kapashisit. Okay, very important question. Can you do the lightsaber sounds?
14: Oh, that was pretty good. Yeah, I definitely, I've practiced over the years. Just, you have to like, you have to get the movement sound. It's
3: right,
14: a different,
3: I didn't do the movement sound.
14: Yeah, it has to like, it shifts. It's, yeah, I've watched the movies enough. I think about it all the time.
3: The Star Wars universe is one of many inspirations behind Ajawok's latest project. We'll hear how his lifelong love of the galaxies is shaping a new space-centered series. Other inspirations for the series include Redbone's album, Already Here.
14: The album cover in there, I just remember seeing it, and it was just so striking to me. If anybody hasn't seen it, it's this, you know, indigenous man in his traditional clothing, and he's among the stars, and you have different members of the band's faces also there. And it just, it's kind of surreal, and it reminds me of these you know, classic pulp science fiction book covers that you would see from, like, you know, the 1950s and 60s and things like that. And I love that style of art, and to have indigeneity included in it, that was something that really spoke to me. And so, yeah, looking at old science fiction art and, you know, Redbone art and anything kind of in that ilk is really my bag.
3: From Redbone's fourth studio album, this is Motivations.

0: It's 1:30 right now, mostly clouds and 22 in Halifax, mostly cloudy and 23 in Sydney, sunshine and 27 in Fredericton, and partially cloudy and 20 degrees in Charlottetown. I'm Cassie Williams. Here's what's making news. The federal government is expected to introduce an online harms bill in the House of Commons. One of the goals is to protect the privacy and mental health of young users and propose new guidelines for how children interact with social media. It's also possible a new entity called the Digital Safety Commission of Canada will be created to serve as an enforcement and compliance agency. The Halifax Commons Skate Park is going to close until further notice on Thursday. It's happening to allow for a full replacement of the facility. The project includes the removal of the existing skate park and the construction of a new concrete one, along with new lighting and landscaping features. Construction is expected to take about a year. And a long-awaited link between Windsor and Detroit will officially open on Friday. The opening of the Gordie Howe International Bridge comes after months of uncertainty and even a threat from the U.S. president to block it. Regional news at 2. Here's the weather forecast. Cast from Tina Simkin. Tonight, mainly clear with fog patches developing along parts of the coast. Lows of between 7 and 13 degrees and light southwesterly winds. Tomorrow, a mix of sun and cloud with some morning fog. Highs of 17 along the coast, up to 29 degrees inland for parts of Nova Scotia and New Brunswick, and light southwesterly winds.
1: Welcome back to Unreserved. Today, guided by our ancestors, we are taking a careful look at the night sky. The stars have always been a part of Haudenosaunee life. They are the basis of their creation story, guide planting cycles, and determine when certain longhouse ceremonies occur. Haudenosaunee people still use constellations and moon cycles in their daily lives. Oneida Knowledge Keeper Samantha Dockstader is sharing those teachings with a wider audience. It's part of a vast universe she packs into her tiny portable planetarium. Let's head into that dome now and hear how Samantha shares her love of the stars and their ancient stories with the people she meets on her travels.
2: Sagole, Swagwe, hello everyone. Yay, Jistokwanun, Niyunget. My Oneida name means she takes care of the stars. My English name is Samantha Dockstader. O Tahuni Niwagitalod, Onyataaga Niwagohajod. My clan is Wolf and my nation is Oneida. And today I'm going to share with you some understandings of Haudenosaunee astronomy. The portable planetarium is an immersive experience into space. It's bringing everything that we look at in the sky, but we're able to zoom in the screen. So the planetarium is like a big dome that you sit inside, and everything is projected onto that dome.

science that deals with celestial objects such as the sun, the moon, the planets, and the stars. And that's all part of our creation story. And it's part of many indigenous creation stories. Even though, you know, what I share is from a Haudenosaunee perspective, many nations have a lot of similarities. And so I start out in our creation story and, you know, how the earth came to be and how the sun and the moon and how everything in our understanding, it's all a big family and everything works together. And but it's just cool in the planetarium because, you know, I can say, like, take me to Saturn, and then we can just fly to that planet. Or, you know, we can bring the stars and all the constellations that we see and that we use on a regular basis. And we're also able to journey, like, through the edge of our galaxy into the galaxy, into Earth's atmosphere, and then land on Earth. Then we can land on the moon. We can go visit the sun. I can show them, like, how many galaxies are actually in our universe. And, you know, we can go across the Milky Way. We can do so many things in there. And when I do presentations outside in the night sky, I could kind of only show what's available on that night. But in the planetarium, I can bring all my most favorite things into the presentation. You know, it changes the way you look at the sky. Somebody, they once asked me, like, what's your most favorite constellation? And I think they thought I was going to say that it was something fancy, but it's the Big Dipper, because the Big Dipper helps us find the Little Dipper. And when we find the Little Dipper, we find Polaris, which is the North Star, which will always tell us what direction we're going to. They say how the Big Dipper came to be is, a long time ago, there was this big, humongous bear, and it was eating everything in the woods. So when the hunters went out, they weren't successful. And because of that, their community started to get really hungry, and then they started to get really sick. So on three nights, three hunters, they had the exact same dream that they hunted this humongous bear. And so when they woke up, they told their community, they said, we're going to hunt this bear, and we're not going to come back until we get it. And so that's what they did. The community sent them off, and, you know, they hunted this bear for a long time. And they could get close enough to it, but it would never die. They could harm it, but the bear would never die. And so the bear just got tired of being hunted, and the bear was like, these guys are never going to give up. I'm so tired of being hunted. And they say that one night the bear just ran as hard as it could, and it jumped into Star World. And those hunters, they said, well, we can't let it go because we can't go home without that bear. And they chased it into Star World. And so the scoop of the Big Dipper represents the bear, and the handle represents the three hunters. And so they continue to chase the bear throughout the year. So whatever season the Big Dipper is in, like, it moves, the Big Dipper moves. And then when the Big Dipper is in the fall position, the lowest position on Earth, they say that the hunters, they can get close enough to that bear and shoot it with their bow and arrows. And the blood from that bear is what turns the fall leaves red and yellow and orange. So that's a continuous cycle. They're still hunting that bear throughout the year. And then when you line the side of the scoop up and you go, like, straight up, that'll help you to find Polaris, the North Star. And the North Star is the tip of the handle of the Little Dipper. And that star and the two stars on the side of the scoop of the Little Dipper, they're the same brightness. The four stars on the inside, they're not as bright. That's why the Little Dipper is harder to find than the Big Dipper. But as long as you can find the North Star, you'll never get lost. And Polaris, the North Star, it's kind of like the leader of the stars. It stays in one place, and all the other stars rotate circumpolar or counterclockwise around the North Star.
So that's a star that we always have to

0: make sure we know how to find. Even little kids, if we're outside, we show them how to find it. And then I'll see them another place and they're like, we found the North Star again all by ourselves. So it's cool that you can still, you know, that's our celestial navigation system. Before we had paper maps, before we had Google Maps, we looked at the stars. And they told us everything we needed to know. Our knowledge is the forefront of how science is understood today. Like, we've always known that the Earth and the Moon has been a mother-daughter relationship. We've always known that. And now with NASA's newest journey around the Moon, it's like, oh, well, the Moon's craters, that's from the Moon, from billions of years of the Moon protecting Earth by bringing space rocks into her orbit. So the Moon has been protecting the Earth for billions of years. And that's always been a mother-daughter relationship in our understandings. It's important to teach the kids now so that they grow up with these understandings. I teach everybody at every age, but there's a lot of people, they say, I wish I knew this when I was younger. And so when we can teach the younger ones, this knowledge is going to grow and expand by the time they're adults. And they're going to say, you know, that presentation I heard when I was, you know, in fifth grade, it sparked something in me that made me have this connection that I didn't know I had. I teach these because my intention with this work and this research is to really nurture Indigenous brilliance. Because we're not always taught how brilliant we are. You know, we don't grow up saying, oh, these brilliant little Indigenous kids. We don't grow up like that. And it's unfortunate, but, you know, our knowledge, and it's not just our knowledge on astronomy, it's our knowledge on everything that we do. Our brilliance is infused into so many things that has now changed the way that the world runs. And so that comes from how we originally lived. And so I want, you know, young kids to be proud and to know how smart they are and to know how brilliant they are. Because a lot of people, even adults, you know, they get really emotional when they see this presentation. But that emotion comes from pride. The universe is so vast that I'll never know everything. But, you know, the connections that I make, they're always so important. And every time I meet new people, they teach me new things. I teach them new things. Like, this is a never-ending research project. This information will never be finished. It's going to keep growing and expanding, just like the universe does. I love every single part of this journey, and I'm so thankful for it.
1: Samantha Dockstader is a Haudenosaunee knowledge keeper, astronomer, and educator. She is a member of the Oneida Nation of the Thames. You're listening to Unreserved on CBC Radio 1, Sirius XM, U.S. Public Radio, and Native Voice 1. I'm Rosanna Deerchild. Today, ancient star wisdom and the creative minds that are showing us galaxies maybe not so far, far away. A couple of years ago, we had Han Solo on the show. Sort of. In 2024, Star Wars was officially translated into Anishinaabemowin. It was the second time the original Star Wars had been officially translated into an indigenous language. It was dubbed into Navajo back in 2013. And in 2024, the Anishinaabemowin-speaking Han Solo was voiced by Ojiwok Gapashisit. Being a self-proclaimed space nerd, Ojiwok is now at work on another project about a galaxy far, far away. He's just been selected as one of four participants for Imaginative Institute's Indigenous Series Lab to develop his series, Sky World. Ojiwok, welcome back to Unreserved.
2: Meek Rich, thank you so much for having me.
1: So what can you tell us about SkyWorld? I understand it's still in early days.
2: Yeah. What can I tell you is a good question. There's still a lot to figure out. And that's honestly one of the best parts about the development side of a project is like, it really can be anything at the beginning stages. And now I'm in the process of paring down like what I want to really focus on. So some things that I can say off the top are that it's going to explore space and space travel and getting there and all the pieces you need to accomplish something of that magnitude, and doing it through an indigenous lens with indigenous characters who are all, you know, sometimes a little beyond their capabilities and trying to figure it out like we all are sometimes.
1: Yeah, absolutely. I love the premise of your log line. They're trying to start a space program on the reservation. Is that right?
2: Yeah. You know, like we like to try to accomplish a lot of things. We're an ambitious bunch, and you know, very few things are as hard as that. And I thought it would just be an interesting thing to play with for sure.
1: Yeah. So where are you in the process of creating SkyWorld?
2: Writing and reading and having conversations with people as much as I can, whether that's people who also dream about space and think about that, all the possibilities of something like that, or, you know, people who have learned a lot about the actual like nuts and bolts, no pun intended, of making a space program work. That's actually been one of the funnest parts for me, is just having those conversations with people, because it's such an important part of human history in so many different ways. Just obviously the more recent actual trips that we've been able to take into space, but also the fact that it's a historical concept. You know, we've been telling traditional stories and exploring the cosmos through narratives since time immemorial. And I'm excited by that. I find that to be a very interesting thing to play with.
1: It is a very interesting thing to play with. Where did the idea for the story come from?
2: I was actually on a plane, I'm pretty sure, when it happened. Because when I was a little kid, that was like one of the things I would do. I would, as soon as we're on the tarmac getting ready to take off and I'd be on a plane, I would like pretend I was in the cockpit and like think about, you know, pulling the throttle and doing all the things. I don't know how it works, but in my mind, I knew. And so that was always something I played with. And it was on a flight, I think a few years ago, when I was just taking off and listening to some music and thinking about that, that feeling I had around that, about what it means to like actually like kind of descend and accomplish this thing that seems crazy to think about, like you're flying in the air. I just thought that was really cool. And then just to go higher and higher and thinking about traditional stories that talk about that, or thinking about, you know, what's up there and the images that have come out of things like, you know, the James Webb telescope. That's all been super interesting to me, to just explore the cosmos in any way that we can.
1: And your love of Star Wars and Star Trek, how is that informing you as you build your own world, SkyWorld?
2: If you want to just spend the entire day talking about Star Wars stuff, it's one of my favorite subjects. I was learning the different lightsaber forms that they would teach you in different games and other media around it. It's just a cool world. There's so much. That is a big part of it for me. And I, obviously not just Star Wars, Star Trek does it too. It's just like the world building that you can go into different places that can be so radically different from what you experience in a day-to-day life. One thing that stood out to me kind of immediately in Star Wars, in the original Star Wars trilogy at the very least, was this, you know, this character of like Luke Skywalker, for example, who is, you know, he's a farm boy. He lives in this small community, this very humble community, and he's tasked with these gargantuan things and, you know, accomplishing all these things. And especially early on, and Han Solo has this too, they're both kind of like bumbling, trying to figure it out, you know, like in the first spoiler alert for, you know, A New Hope. But in the first one, they have this whole sequence where they sneak onto the Death Star, and they're just kind of improvising it as they go, of like, they don't have a whole plan of what they're going to accomplish when they're there half the time. And that's something I always admire in media, when characters admit that they don't have it all figured out and they're just they're trying to figure it out. They're trying different things. And honestly, that's how I live my life a lot of the time. So I've always resonated with that. And so that's certainly something that feeds into some of the characters that I'm developing right now, of people who they don't know how to start a space program. They're just figuring it out as they go. And then beyond that, when you mentioned Star Trek, I grew up a Star Wars person. I know there's a big separation here for a lot of people, but around 2020, 2021, I started to explore Star Trek for the first time just to see what was going on in that world.
1: 2020. Oh, Ajwak, you wound me.
2: I'm sorry. I was a late bloomer to it.
1: Get out. No, I'm just kidding.
2: But I watched The Next Generation. I watched the whole series all the way through. I really liked it. I thought it was really fun. And one of the things that I really like about that particular series is the community that they develop, and the it's kind of like an office workspace comedy half the time, and workspace drama. And that's something that I really admired about it when I watched it. And again, I think that's something that's certainly going to feed into the development of a show like this, because it's people coming together around this project to develop this thing. And that's going to require a lot of different skill sets and a lot of different people collaborating in different ways. And that's one of the things I'm excited to explore.
1: I can't wait. I can't wait to see Indigenine space, space, space.
2: Me too. Yeah, it's something that we need more of. There's a lot of science fiction shows and movies and books, and it's something I've been into for a very long time. But there's not enough indigenous stories told in that form, especially in this media. And so I'm excited to just continue to develop things that kind of play in this. I'll jump around to other things, and I've continued to try other things out. But I just love it. I think there's so many fun things to play with here.
1: Yeah, in terms of representation, it's so important. Like, even I'm a huge Star Trek nerd. I love Star Trek. And I could spend hours talking about that. However, what's interesting to me is Indigenous people in the future still were wearing, braids and beads. And that always really bothered me. So, how are you going to, shift that idea that we're all always going to be wearing braids and feathers, even in the future?
2: Yeah, well, I think that there's an interesting kind of I don't know if compromise maybe is the right word for it here, of recognizing that we have and we hold our traditions, and we want to celebrate those and stay connected to them, because they are valuable and they do mean something to us, as they should. But also, we are continuing to adapt to the world we live in. I think the Star Wars project's a great example of that, because not only were we working in the language, but also developing new words to describe things that don't happen in day-to-day life in most Ojibwe communities, but certainly happen in the Star Wars community on a daily basis. Talking about starships, talking about blasters, things like lightsabers, like all of these things are, they're not traditional words, but we do develop words to describe them. And so there is something to be said for taking some of those traditional things and bringing them into a future. And they might shift, they might look a little bit different, but that adaptation is a part of our survival. That's a part of our evolution as people. And so, yeah, I'm excited to kind of figure out what the wardrobe is, what the astronauts are wearing, and what pieces of that are symbolic to and representative of indigeneity.
1: Yeah. What about in terms of, traditional or indigenous stories and understandings about sky and stars and space? Was that something that you grew up learning about?
2: Yeah, I learned a little bit. I actually learned a lot more from books. I wasn't told a lot of those specific stories when I was very young. But I would read books that talked about, some traditional stories in that way. And that's, I think, one of the things that also inspired me around this series. And just in general in my career, when I think about doing indigenous futurisms and exploring space or science fiction, science fantasy, anything in that realm, is the fact that this is a traditional art form. Talking about what things are like beyond Earth is a traditional story. That is a traditional way that we've shared history and shared culture. And so when I started to really dig in, when I started to become a creative who explored it, that was one of the first things that I really kind of sunk my teeth into, because it's just a part of us. It's always been a part of us because we've always lived on the land. But prior to all the light pollution of major cities and things like that, everybody was seeing the cosmos in a very different way than we get to on a daily basis, especially if you live in a major city. And so our connection to that was very different. And I think this is an opportunity for me to continue that relationship and to reaffirm that relationship that we have with the sky, that we have with the cosmos, and that we've always had.
1: As part of your research, I understand that one of the things that you have done is you reached out to an astronaut.
2: I did get to send an email to an astronaut and, let them know about the project because I want to hear their input on it and connect with them about that experience because obviously it's such a rare opportunity to do so. But it was probably like the most nervous I've ever been sending an email. Because it's for me, it's like meeting a rock star or something like that. Like I don't get starstruck in that way, and unless it's something like this. Like this person has done this amazing thing that very few people in history have ever gotten to do, and it certainly has always been a dream of mine to have an experience like that, to see Earth and to see our solar system in that way, and that's incredible. So I was a little nervous sending that email just because I was like, am I fangirling a little bit too much about this? Am I like being a bit much? But also like, when's the next time I'm going to email an astronaut? I got to let him know
1: Right?
2: how I'm feeling at the same time.
1: Exactly.
2: So yeah, we've had some back and forth that's been very positive, which I'm very excited about. But if they never got back to me, I would feel good just knowing that at least I got to let them know that what they're doing matters and what they did. I find very inspiring.
1: And your inner 8-year-old nerd is freaking out, I imagine.
2: Very much. Oh yeah. I mean, if I had an opportunity to talk to myself at that age, first thing I would probably talk about is, like the things that are really exciting and important to me at that point in my life are things that I have and can pursue in my actual adult life. You just have to be persistent about it and try to explore it, and if you're lucky and you work hard, you get opportunities to accomplish some of your dreams, like talking to an astronaut and writing about space and working on a project of working on Star Wars. Like these are things that 8-year-old me was hoping for and trying to manifest, and to finally make some of that happen, it's really special. I feel very honored.
1: Good manifestation skills.
2: Oh yeah, I've been working on it and it's starting to pay off. So anybody who's out there doing that, keep it up.
1: Well, who is the audience that you have in mind as you work on the Sky World series?
2: So for this project, obviously, what some of the most important things to me are making sure that I'm telling a story about Indigenous people that Indigenous people connect to, that feel a connection to, and can see characters and feel a connection to those characters. So our Indigenous audience is a huge part of this for me. But I want it to be broader than that as well. I want people who love space content, whether that's science fiction, science fantasy, or like the hard science of space. I want them all to have a connection to it and to like it and to respond to it. So those are people, because I'm one of those people. Like I want them to feel welcome in that space as well. But then also beyond that, people who are just, cinephiles or interested in seeing new media, especially new media that they haven't seen before. That's something I think about all the time, are what are ways that I can kind of, expand on the canon that's here? What's something I can put in here that I've never seen or I've never had an opportunity to experience? And yeah, I want people to show up and enjoy it and to be a part of it and hopefully come away from it learning something, feeling something, and being inspired by it, not just for other people, but for themselves to make something, to accomplish something.
1: Thank you so much for your time today.
2: Miigwech, thank you.
1: And best of luck.
2: I appreciate it. Thank you. I'm gonna need it.
1: I'll be looking for it.
2: Yeah. Coming soon.
1: Ojibwa Kapishisin is an actor, screenwriter, playwright, and director of Ojibwe, Cree, and Jewish descent. That's all our time on Radio Indigenous. This episode was produced by Kim Kasher, Rhiannon Johnson, Amanda Gear, and Zoe Tennant. I'm your favorite cousin, Rosanna Deerchild, coming at you from Winnipeg in Treaty 1 territory.
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5: Quinn Strang of Moncton, a two-time cancer survivor, is doing something wild this spring. The 20-year-old is hitchhiking across the country to raise money for charity, including the Terry Fox Foundation. Quinn's Quest, on The Story From Here, with host Gloria Makarenko, after the news.
6: This is CBC News. It's 2 o'clock. Good afternoon. I'm Cassie Williams. Here's what's making news this hour. Prime Minister Mark Carney has confirmed the Gordie Howe International Bridge between Windsor and Detroit is set to open on Friday.
7: You know, a symbol, but also a fact of cooperation between our countries. Great for Canadians going across the border, Americans coming across the border, and for commerce.
6: The opening comes after months of uncertainty and even a threat from the U.S. president to block it. The construction was paid for by Ottawa to the tune of $6.4 billion. But Donald Trump had posted a number of false statements and demanded the U.S. be compensated. It is not clear if Canada offered any concessions to secure the bridge's opening. A former Air Canada pilot is being accused of flying for years without a required license. As Jennifer Yoon reports, police in Ontario say an extensive investigation revealed the former pilot forged the necessary paperwork.
8: This investigation and the details surrounding it read like a movie script.
9: The allegations are as wild as they are concerning. An Air Canada pilot with a multi-decade career responsible for tens of thousands of souls on board, flying with forged credentials. Nick Milinovich is the Deputy Chief of Peel Regional Police.
8: He captained over 900 domestic flights. Not just domestic, but international as well.
9: Jeffrey Wall was qualified to fly some airplanes, police say, but he didn't have the license needed to captain them.
8: Licensing requirements, they exist for a reason. They exist to keep people safe. And when we breach those, not only when we breach them, but when we misrepresent the qualifications that we have, to me, that's a safety issue. And again,
9: Air Canada insisted in a statement safety was not compromised and that the pilot is no longer employed. Jennifer Yoon, CBC News, Toronto.
6: The Nova Scotia Liberal Party has its first official leadership candidate. Richmond County Deputy Warden Amanda Bomberkett has thrown her hat in the ring. The longtime business and community economic development advocate says she's up for the challenge, even though the Liberals are currently in third party status.
10: I don't think there's one particular reason for that. It's a culmination of things. I've been taking the time to listen to our members. So my focus is really going to be on grassroots approach.
6: Mombrickett is a former executive director for the Strait Area Chamber of Commerce and until recently was innovation lead at NSCC's Strait Area campus. The Liberal Party is expected to select its next leader in November. Emergency responders in the Fredericton area are appealing to drivers to slow down, eliminate distractions, and drive according to road and weather conditions. They have responded to a significant number of motor vehicle collisions in the last few weeks, including several with serious injuries or fatalities. Fredericton Police Inspector Bobby Simmons Beauchamp says the causes of the recent collisions are still under investigation. But in general, one of the most common causes is distracted driving.
11: Think about it. You know, how can you do two things at once? Our brains aren't wired that way, so we can't do two things at once. And we're operating a large machine at sometimes significant speeds, so it's literally impossible to pay attention to your phone and pay attention to driving. So that is a serious concern.
6: Under the New Brunswick Motor Vehicle Act, it's illegal to text while driving or even handle portable electronic devices. Doing so can lead to a $340 fine and 5 driver's license demerit points. And finally, new data is underlining the deer problem in Bible Hill and communities near Truro. The Department of Natural Resources in Nova Scotia asks municipalities to get a sense of the population before a hunt to control the population. It was generated by counting deer pellet piles at 28 sites in early spring. Biologist Mark Pulsifer says study locations are in problem areas.
12: When the numbers suggest it's 11, 15, 20, 40 deer per square kilometer, again, you have to take that with a grain of salt. What it's really saying, though, is that there's a lot of deer.
6: Pulsifer says there are likely between 5 and 8 deer per square kilometer, far more than the provincial average of 1.5.
13: Hi, I'm CBC meteorologist Tina Simkin. Well, the skies will become more of a mix of sun and clouds across Prince Edward Island this afternoon as temperatures rise to 24 degrees and the winds will be out of the west-southwest, 20 at times gusting up to 40 kilometers per hour. This evening, mostly clear skies and a few fog patches possible as temperatures drop to 11 degrees. Starting off the day tomorrow with a few fog patches but lots of sunshine. Increasing clouds in the afternoon with a high of 27.

0: Welcome to The Story From Here. I'm Gloria Makarenko in Vancouver.
1: I am growing about 12 different plants now. Yeah, honestly. So I have mint, I have watermelon, I have cherry and coriander, or rather cilantro, and some flowering plants.
0: Cultivating an inclusive environment. In about 20 minutes, we're going to hear how a gardening group for newcomers in Saskatoon is about more than just planting flowers and vegetables. It's one of the six stories we have for you today, curated from local and regional CBC radio programs right across the country. In our second half hour, we're going to visit the home of a Nova Scotia woman who is known as the fairy godmother of prom dresses.
2: Prom is a very important time for young girls. They need to be celebrated. And to think that just looking around in this area, it's thinking and seeing the amount of poverty, I knew that these kids would be over the moon if they had the opportunity to wear a brand new gown. So that was my motivation.
0: Fairy godmother, angel, call her what you wish, but Nova Scotian Judy Kennedy is making life so much better for high schoolers as prom season is underway. We'll have that full story coming up in our second half hour. But first, a barista on a bike. It's June, a time when many of us are actively making plans for the summer ahead. This is certainly true for Anthony Galvin-Bisson. The Sherbrooke, Quebec man is going to cycle right across Canada raising funds for the Canadian Cancer Society. And not on your standard 18-speed bike. Galvin-Bisson is going to start in Vancouver and travel east to St. John's, Newfoundland. And along the way, he plans to serve people specialty coffee for free. Now, I'm talking lattes, mochas, cappuccinos, and more, all brewed on the back of his custom-made bike. Anthony is calling his project Bikeista. Get it?
3: Since I'm traveling in bicycle, one of the main challenge was that I won't have access to electricity. Everything needs to be heat powered. I will have heat sources, primarily butane and propane. And that's how I will heat the steamer that I will bring with me and a kettle. And then I have this wonderful espresso machine that is plugged in no outlet. It will entirely work with the warm water that I'm boiling right here and the espresso coffee that I will grind with this handy manual grinder right here.
0: CBC Quebec's Gordon Lambie met up with Anthony at his home.
3: I've been a huge passionate of coffee in general for at least a decade. And ever since I was young, my father shared the passion of bicycle, of cycling with me. And he was also very, very excited whenever I would make an espresso coffee or whatever. 2 years ago, he was diagnosed with pancreatic cancer. It was a very hard news to take for the family because he was so healthy, was so active. But I wanted to make something purposeful out of this. And so I told him that at that time, 2 years ago, I wasn't too sure of how it would take place, but I knew that I wanted to cross the country in bicycle. And he actually went with me and bought the very bicycle that you can see right here that will be used for the travel. And ever since he passed away, I've been sort of preparing that travel from Vancouver all the way to St. John's.
4: So, I mean, it's one thing to already to plan a bike trip across the country, but then to do it also with this added coffee dimension, I mean, how much, what's the work you've had to do to sort of put this together?
3: The idea of a bicycle mobile barista station is not new. The idea of crossing the country is not new, but certainly the idea of the two combined, I've never seen anyone do it before. So it was really a matter of optimizing the weight because I will already have all my gear on my bicycle. I will be sleeping in my tent. I will have all the stuff that I need to do this trip that will take 3+ months. And then we, so you can't, you cannot find a mobile barista station. It's not on sale. So we had to do it custom. One of my good friend, Scott Goodsell from Goodsell Concept, is amazing with woodworking, and he helped tremendously. We bought this children trailer that goes on the back of a bicycle. We stripped all the tarp from it, and then we designed what's essentially the mobile barista station that I will be traveling with.
4: Are you also setting out with 3 months worth of coffee in your bike? Like, how's that side of things working?
3: I cannot travel with kilograms over kilograms of coffee. So I was incredibly lucky to be sponsored by a local roaster here in Sherbrooke, Quebec. That's called Capé. And they're sponsoring the entirety of the trip with all the coffee that I need. And we will coordinate ourselves for the coffee to be shipped at various locations across the country. So whenever I will be requiring some sort of refill, I'll make sure to spot either like a postal office or just a drop location. And I'll refill on coffee that way.
4: While you're doing this, are you going to be completely on your own? Do you have a support person or team going along with you?
3: I did ask a few of my surroundings to know if they wanted to travel with me, and they thought I was crazy. So I do know a couple of people around me who did cross the country, but my partner, with whom I've been for the past 8 years, she loves doing bicycle. She will not cross the country with me. She will support me from afar. But I've been very, very lucky to have just a family and a group of friends that's been very, very optimistic about the project. So even if I'll be cycling solos, we'll be sure to keep contact. And also, I'll never be quite alone. There's so many people just all around the world that every morning I'll be making delicious coffee to people. And
4: what's your menu? Like, what do you, when people encounter you on the road, what kinds of coffees can they get?
3: They will have the chance to have delicious espresso coffee. They can ask for lattes, cortados, Americanos. I will have what's necessary for mochaccinos. I will have a couple of syrups. So a vanilla latte is definitely possible. I will have, so what's cool is I will have everything needed to have ice. Obviously, you know, I'm going to have, you know, milk and alternatives. So soy milk, oat milk. So iced lattes will definitely be possible as well.
0: Anthony Galvan-Bisson's menu for the journey includes lattes, both hot and iced, cortados, Americanos, and mochaccinos, all made on the back of his bike. So he's setting out for Vancouver, British Columbia at the end of June, and you can follow his journey online by searching for Project Bikeista. That's spelled B-I-K-E-I-S-T.

0: You might think an engineer's main goal would be to keep a building standing and safe. But some Carleton University experts are focused on what it takes to make them collapse. Jeffrey Irochko is a professor in structural engineering. His latest research project uses four gigantic shaking tables that simulate earthquakes to see how much force a structure can withstand before it falls apart. Jeffrey joined Rebecca Zandbergen, host of Ottawa Morning.
1: And where did your interest in earthquakes start?
2: Long back when I was in undergraduate. I mean, I did my undergraduate in Toronto, which is not somewhere you'd think that you'd be very interested in earthquakes.
1: Right.
2: But I had a particular professor who really sparked my interest. Man, my name Professor Christopoulos at the University of Toronto, who really sparked my interest in that field.
1: Yeah. Okay, so structural collapse fits into your research exactly how then?
2: When we design buildings for earthquakes, according to, design standards like the building code, the primary goal is to prevent collapse, right? And life safety. So knowing when the building collapses or when a part of a building collapses is really, it's really the most important thing to know, right, in earthquake engineering.
1: Okay, so tell me about these shake tables. What do they do? How do they work?
2: Yeah, so this is a giant facility that we've been building for the last 10 years. We started in 2015. We have these big robotic shaking tables, like you mentioned. They're spaced about 5 meters apart in our lab. So if you think like the corners of a square, we have four of these tables. We can arrange them in our lab however we want. And these tables allow us to move structures to replicate basically exactly what happens in an earthquake. So we can do historical earthquakes. We can test structures for different frequencies of vibration and see how they respond.
1: Interesting. And I know right now your team is most interested in focusing what happens to the ceilings.
2: Yeah, the first thing that we're looking at on this brand new facility is looking at the behavior of suspended ceilings, which doesn't sound very exciting, but it's very important in the behavior of structures. We're typically, for design of buildings, we have a very good handle. If we design a new building, we know how to design a building so that it can survive an earthquake, right? And so that nobody dies in the building. But one of the kind of newest focuses in earthquake engineering is looking at the things that are inside the building that also affect how the building's occupied and used. One of the really important things is suspended ceiling. Like in the studio here and in your office, you have the suspended ceiling.
1: Mm-hmm.
2: People probably recognize it's like a grid of steel bars, right? And then sitting in those are these ceiling tiles.
1: Sure, yeah.
2: It's very, very common. And in earthquakes, even though a building might be totally safe, and you have an earthquake, and even after the earthquake, the building might be totally safe, sometimes the interior components of the building, like the suspended ceiling, might get damaged or fall down.
1: And can that be dangerous?
2: It can be dangerous for occupants. That's one potential, problem. Another potential problem is it makes the people in the building feel like the building is unsafe, even if the building is totally safe. Mm-hmm. And that might cause them to run outside. They might impede, emergency services, or, usually if the building's safe, it's better to shelter in place after an earthquake. So those can be knock-on effects.
1: And are you hoping to design a ceiling that doesn't fall down?
2: Yeah, I mean, right now we're looking at the behavior of these ceilings to kind of see what the limit is. Of course, ultimately, the goal is to design better ceilings or, better details. There's how the ceiling is attached around the edge. You can add earthquake bracing to ceilings. There's all sorts of different things that you can do. Right now, one of the things that we're looking at is for super tall buildings. How do these ceilings behave? People know that earthquakes move the ground back and forth, but you might not also think that it also moves up and down in an earthquake. And those vertical movements, the vertical accelerations, can actually cause big effects on things like suspended ceilings. And so that's one of the main things that we're looking at.
1: I'm curious, you mentioned that this facility has been 10 years in the making. When did you first get in there then?
2: When did we first get in
1: there and start using it? Like, how long has it been operational?
2: Now, basically.
1: Okay.
2: We did our first test before the new year.
1: Oh, wow. Yeah, this is super exciting for you then.
2: Yes, it's very, very exciting. Yeah, we're very lucky to have a very, very skilled PhD student. This facility is, me and my colleague David Lau run this facility, and our PhD student Cameron Flood has been, we can't do anything without our students. Mm. He's the one that runs the facility. He's the one who helped us build it. It's been a long
1: And are there other facilities like it in Canada?
2: There are a few shaking facilities in Canada. You know, there's one in Montreal. There's one in BC.
1: Okay.
2: This is the only one in the local region. And this one is also unique because we have these, you know, usually those kind of facilities have one big table that moves like an earthquake. Ours has four that we can move around. So we could test, you know, a long bridge or a pipeline, or we can look at structures. We can look at non-structures, like non-structural components, like I was talking about, like ceilings. We can also, you know, the whole facility can twist, like it can rotate, which means that we could look at the behavior of really tall buildings. You know, you can imagine at the top of a tall building, as well as swaying, it also rotates, right? So those rotational effects could be important.
1: And what magnitude of earthquake can you simulate? All of them, or how high can you go?
2: Pretty high. You know, back in the 90s, there was this earthquake at Kobe, the Kobe earthquake, which was one of the kind of formative earthquakes in, you know, earthquake engineering practice. And we can simulate that at full scale. So, you know, basically most any earthquake we can simulate.
1: And have we seen our building codes evolve over time to ensure, like using research that you do to include certain aspects to make our buildings safer?
2: Oh, for sure. Yeah. You know, so one of the aspects that goes into the building code is, you know, what is the earthquake load that we need to design for. That's changed a lot over the years as understanding of seismicity and seismology has become better. And on the design side, of course, we look at, you know, how can we design structures better? What kind of systems can we use to ensure that after an earthquake, the structure, you know, not only safe, but, you know, one of the focuses of our research is how can we ensure that the structure is not only safe and nobody dies, but is it usable after the earthquake, you know, which is very important, especially in some circumstances like post-disaster, like if you're interested in a school or a hospital or a critical industrial facility, or, you know, there's a lot of applications where you're really concerned that you can actually use the building.
1: Yeah.
2: Because like the design goal in the code is not that you can use the building, it's that nobody dies.
1: Right.
2: Right.
1: But let's find another function to make sure that you can still use it.
2: Yeah. Right. Okay. Like, for example, in Christchurch in 2011, when they had the big earthquake there, you know, very few people died. The designs of the buildings were good and the retrofits were good, but, you know, a third of the downtown area of Christchurch had to be totally demolished after. Right. Mm-hmm. So that's what we'd ideally like to avoid. Yeah.
1: Well, congratulations on getting into that facility. It sounds great after 10 years. I can't imagine how it is to be here talking about it this morning.
2: So exciting.
1: All right. Well, Jeffrey, thank you so much for this.
2: Thanks so much.
0: Jeffrey Irochko is an associate professor in structural engineering at Carleton University. His research focuses on the strength of structures during earthquakes. Thanks so much to Rebecca Zandbergen, host of Ottawa Morning.

0: The Saskatoon Open Door Society has a men's and a women's group that brings together newcomers and teaches them about gardening on the prairies. And in the process, they grow friendships and they share knowledge of what being Canadian means to them. Rishad Bismala is a family support worker with the society, and he oversees the men's gardening program. Scott Larson of CBC Saskatoon joined him and the gardening group for their first meeting of the season. Of course, in the garden.
1: The entire purpose, if I can say it in one word, it's helping and supporting newcomer men to integrate into this new life here in Canada. So men coming from around the world register for the men's program. We have this project, running this project for last 10, 11 years. They're coming here to meet local Canadians, people from the community, learn about Canadian culture, and also there's lots of other good things about gardening. They see how we grow food in Canada, considering the different climate from where they are coming from. It also helps them because newcomers, they have lots of tensions and worries, you know, until they settle, distress, you know, meet new people, make friends, make connections, and just it's good for well mental and physical and well-being as well, right?
2: Hi, my name is Zhan Fengxu. I came from Beijing, China. I came here almost 1 year. I rent a house. The house have a front yard and a backyard. They all have a big grass. I think maybe in the future I can plant some flower and some vegetable in the yard. Maybe I can have a harvest in the fall. Last year, when I mowed the lawn, I smelled, this is chives. Maybe I can use them to make a Chinese dumpling. It's very important ingredient of Chinese dumpling.
3: My name is Rohan Pawar, and I belong to India. I landed here on 20th of March. I come to nature to enjoy the moment and the clear weather here. I mean, when I came here, it was snowy. And it is little bit, I'm getting fed up of the snow in the mid of the April, honestly saying, and May. But thankfully, the weather is very good. And we got the opportunity to come to the nature and learn the new things. We are from the diverse countries and diverse people and diverse languages, plus people here are. So it will be, a good opportunity to learn new things and new kind of culture from each and everyone. My aunt is always fond of gardening. So she always take care of plants and grow new plants like rose, tomatoes at a home, sometimes mints. Basil. So she's fond of growing this kind of stuff there in India. So I love to see those things, but now I got the opportunity to learn and how to grow the things. In future, when will I get the chance to buy a home, I will definitely make this a habit. And one of the hobby also, to calm down my stress levels. So
4: my name is Dr. Oluwaseun Boluwatifeya Jala. I first landed precisely in Canada on the 17th October 2024, and I came here with my family. I have a wife and I have two boys. Back home, I trained as an agricultural economist, and my research sat at the intersection of agriculture and environment, and my research niche majorly is on climate change impact and adaptation and ecosystem services. I'm from Nigeria originally, so I'm a Nigerian, and presently I'm a permanent resident in Canada. Being in a temperate environment and being an agricultural economist, definitely I'll be able to share my experience with my colleagues and my friends that are here, and also I'll be able to we want to carry out some private research based on maybe do a comparative analytics study from what we have back home and what is happening there. So that's my focus there. Personally, like now, you know, this is a serene environment. I hope to meet more people, make more friends from diverse people, and also learn more of Canadian culture, and also contribute my own culture into this environment that I am presently, and it is a place where I call home now.
5: Yazdan Khan, I'm originally from India. I've been here for just over a year. I would say about 14 months, and quite a journey. I mean, yeah, when I look back, and so many memories, it's excellent. And yeah, I'm happy. It's fascinating, you know, how the seeds that other people plant in us, they grow and bloom one day. So my father, it is his passion. He has been gardening for the past 20-25 years. I never took much interest until Rishad got me into it. And one fine day he said, Yazdan, every Wednesday, we're going to go to the garden. And there's a plot near the church. And yeah, we could pick one and start. And so, no, believe it or not, today I have a plot roughly about the same size that we have here, you know, about 6x3 or something. And I am growing about 12 different plants now. Yeah, honestly. So I have mint, I have watermelon, I have cherry and coriander, or rather cilantro, and and some flowering plants. So this is the essence about Canada, right? So we bring something from our country, from our culture, and we bring it together to make something unique. So things like my language or the food that I'm, that we prepare at home, yeah, all of this come together and form the Canadian way. So yeah, that's excellent. And you know, this is what helps to bring up an offspring in such a wonderful society. You know, this is where I see myself, daughter, and my daughter growing up.
0: I just love how he expressed the essence of Canada in the context of that public garden. Those were just a few of the members of the Saskatoon Open Door Society's Men's Gardening Group. Thanks so much to Scott Larson of CBC Saskatoon. I'm Gloria Makarenko, and you're listening to The Story From Here.

0: It's 2:30 right now, mostly cloudy and 23 in Halifax, partly cloudy and 24 in Sydney, sunshine and 30 in Fredericton, and partly cloudy and 23 in Charlottetown. I'm Cassie Williams. Here's what's making news. The Department of Fisheries and Oceans is temporarily closing part of two lobster fishing areas off PEI. It's the third closure of the spring season after a North Atlantic right whale was detected off the island's northeastern shore. Also in the news, emergency responders in the Fredericton area are appealing to drivers to slow down, eliminate distractions, and drive according to road and weather conditions. They have responded to a significant number of crashes in the last few weeks, including several with serious injuries or fatalities. The Carney government will introduce an online harms bill as soon as tomorrow in the House of Commons. It's expected to renew efforts to protect the privacy and mental health of young people. And there is a power outage right now south of Shelburne, Nova Scotia, affecting nearly 1,000 homes and businesses. The estimated restoration time is around 6 p.m. There's no cause listed. Regional news at 3 o'clock. Here's the weather forecast from Tina Simkin. Mainly clear this evening with fog patches along parts of the coast, lows between 7 and 13, and light southwesterly winds. Tomorrow, a mix of sun and cloud and some morning fog patches. Highs of 17 along the coast, but up to 29 degrees inland. And we will have light southwesterly winds. And that's a look at your news and weather.
1: Welcome back to The Story From Here. I'm Gloria Makarenko in Vancouver. I hope you're enjoying today's program. Coming up, the fairy godmother of prom dresses. But first, Quinn Strang of Moncton, a two-time cancer survivor, is doing something wild this spring. The 20-year-old is hitchhiking across the country to raise money for the Terry Fox Foundation and the IWK in Halifax. That's a pediatric and maternal hospital. Quinn started in St. John's, Newfoundland, and he is following Terry Fox's route as he heads west. CBC's Hannah Rutterham caught up with him in Fredericton, New Brunswick.
2: Basically, this all starts off with my uncle. He graduated from St. FX back in his day. He was planting trees out in northern BC, and he figured he'd hitch his way home. He told me the story, and he kind of got it in my head. He's kind of an idiot, and so am I. So I was going to do it anyways. I started to tell my buddies about my plans, and then they were quite shocked. So I figured if this is going to get attention, I might as well fundraise. So that's when I started looking more into Terry Fox, and everybody knows who he is, but I find that not many people really know the details. So I kind of read up as much as I could, and I figured I'd follow his route all the way through and try to get back. I was going to go from just New Brunswick, where I live, all the way throughout, but then I realized that Terry Fox started in St. John's, so I was like, you know what, if I'm going to do this route, I might as well raise some money for the Terry Fox Foundation, and you know, I had cancer myself, so anything that can help find a cure and contribute to kids that are going through it right now.
3: What has it been like so far? You've made it already through three provinces.
2: It has been fantastic. I've met some of the most amazing people on my journey. There's high highs and low lows. I've been waiting. My longest wait's probably about 3 hours in the cold with my thumb up, you know. Many people aren't keen on picking up hitchhikers these days, which makes sense. You know, it's not the brightest idea, but the people who have picked me up have been so incredibly kind. I've heard amazing stories. I got picked up by a gentleman who met Terry Fox back in his day. I got recognized from Facebook, and I got a drive all the way through Newfoundland, and I got to pet this amazing lady's dog for like 2 hours. So that was awesome. But yeah, I have not had a bad experience yet.
3: And have you ever done anything like this before?
2: No, I have not seen any of Canada, really. I'm an East Coaster through and through. I've been to Ontario once just to do the CN Tower and all that fun stuff, and my buddies go to school in Kingston. But other than that, I've never been out west.

0: I'm in my own head, you know. I'm either thinking about a girl that I should have asked out on a date or a movie I should have watched. That's about it. I just kind of ramble on in my head.
1: What did you pack with you? What are you taking with you on this trip?
0: Okay, so my coworker lent me all of my gear. Shout out to Bobby and John from Magic Mountain. I have a whole pack. I got a first aid kit just in case I need it. I have a tent to camp out on the side of the highway with like a sleeping pad and everything. But other than that, I really just have a few changes of clothes and almonds. Almonds are huge.
1: And what's your plan as you move across the country? Do you have people lined up yet, or is it sort of a see where it takes you type situation?
0: Yeah, so the beauty of this, I live my life by a go with the flow philosophy. I think that's the only way to do it. I just see where my drives take me throughout the day. But luckily, like you said, this is blossoming out, and I'm having people reach out and offer me their homes and to feed me, and that's just amazing. And I think that's all about the Canadian spirit. One of the biggest reasons why I want to do this is to unite Canada. I find that, you know, we're kind of more separated than we've ever been, and we really need that.
1: You mentioned you're following the same route as Terry Fox. What does it mean for you to kind of be doing that now, all these years later, and still remembering what it was that he did?
0: I'm just incredibly honored to be following in his footsteps in a sort of way. It's beautiful. I don't think anybody will ever unite a country again in the way he did, all throughout the world. No world leader has that power that he did. So it's an incredible story. And if I can bring awareness to that, again, it's like, what, 40-something years later? So if I could revive it in a sort of way, that's a big, big, big thing for me.
1: And with hitchhiking, some people might say that's a pretty bold choice.
0: I don't condone hitchhiking. I've met some amazing people so far, but obviously there's risks involved, right? So just go with the flow, do your own thing, but always be cautious.
1: What's your hope for the end?
0: My end goal is to raise $100,000 for cancer research and for the IWK. So that's $1 from everybody in Moncton, New Brunswick. That's the city I'm from. I figure that's a reasonable goal. I'm no Terry Fox, but my hope is that this kind of snowballs forward and I get more than that and I can, you know, spread the love, and that'll see immediate impact in the communities. So
2: now, if you're on the highways and byways this summer, look out for hitchhiker Quinn Strang as he makes his way from St. John's to Vancouver Island. He's pretty easy to identify, wearing that rainbow hat with a propeller on top.

0: A monthly dinner party in Whitehorse is creating quite a buzz. The menu includes mouth-watering meat braised for hours, freshly baked bread, as well as a selection of libations. The whole affair seems like it would be hosted by an experienced, older socialite. In fact, it's hosted by 19-year-old Eve LaMarche Matuck. Eve has autism and has been in and out of group homes for most of his teenage years. But now, he has his own apartment, and he's using this new independence to treat the people in his life. CBC's Andrew Hines stopped by to learn about the man behind the menu.
1: All right, so my plan today, if everything goes well into plan, is to do a Dutch oven braised beef, brioche bread rolls, a gluten-free, dairy-free raspberry trifle.
2: There's a certain point I reach during this list.
1: White rice, a lentil loaf could also be considered a bean cake.
2: Roasted when I start to wonder,
1: sweet carrots, baked pollock.
2: How is this possible for one man?
1: Cucumber salad, spinach salad, and arugula salad.
3: And this is one meal, just to be clear.
1: 100% yes. I only do these once a month, or else I'd have to take my wallet to the hospital.
2: But then I have to remind myself, this isn't just any man. This is Eve.
1: My name is Eve LaMarche Matuck. I live in Whitehorse, Yukon, Canada.
2: Eve is a 19-year-old with high-functioning autism who loves food.
1: Currently, I have duck tongues, frog legs, beef, pork, chicken, lamb, goat, veal. I've got quail, partridge, the head of a partridge, silky chicken, blood pudding, deer meat, calf liver.
2: He loves comedy.
1: Testing 1, 2, 3. Good morning, Vietnam.
3: You're a bit of a comedian, eh?
1: A little bit, I guess. You know, I prefer to be a sit-down comedian.
3: I've been a stand-up comedian.
1: Yeah, well, you know, standing's a, you know.
3: It's easier on the legs.
1: It is.
2: But one of his main passions is hospitality.
1: When I turned 19, I did a...

0: very large party for my 19th birthday, and I did a beef Wellington for the first time, and it turned out great. Everybody had a great time. That was the biggest one I've done so far. I think I had 9 or 10 people, which is cutting it a little close for this little apartment here.
1: This little apartment is the place Eve calls home, and he lives here by himself. Before that, he lived in a couple of youth group homes.
0: Moving into the group homes, it was definitely a shift. You know, like there was other youth around there, but I kind of viewed them as sort of as siblings who, you know, weren't as close to them as I would be to an actual sibling, but it was good to be around other people my own age.
1: Eve tells me it was in these group homes that he worked through a lot of his anxieties. Anxieties that don't mesh well with hosting dinner parties.
0: Well, you know, it was definitely an adjustment. I mean, there were, you know, I would sometimes have one-on-one staff to be with. It was definitely something to work around for sure. But I did improve my social skills significantly in the government and the private group home I was in afterward. You know, it's kind of like exposure therapy. When someone has social anxiety, you throw them into a crowd of people and see what happens.
1: What ended up happening was he got more and more comfortable being around people. He started throwing dinner parties for other people in these group homes and even prepared meals for the community.
0: Well, when I lived at a group home in Regina, Saskatchewan at Rancherlo, I was paid the equivalent above about $1 to $2 an hour at school to do vocational work like mowing lawns. So I made a $50 paycheck and I went to Walmart and I got a bunch of loaves of bread and eggs, and I got juice boxes and apples and other sort of stuff. And I made like 13 or 14 meals for the local homeless shelter and the, you know, bag lunches.
2: Can you describe what you're doing right now,
0: Jim? I am mixing.
1: Tonight, Eve is planning on hosting 6 people for dinner. It's just one of the perks he doesn't take for granted now that he lives alone.
0: I have never been happier being on my own. But I enjoy being able to manage my own meals, my own medication, you know, planning things out for myself, not having any overhead control. You know, I have control of my life finally, and I enjoy it so much where if I want to keep my house a mess, I can do that. It's not a mess. It's very clean, as I'm sure Andrew can confirm, but...
1: I can confirm.
0: well, thanks, Andrew. I'll pay you later for that.
1: For quite some time, Eve was told what he could and couldn't do. There were a lot of hands trying to help him. A lot of cooks in the kitchen, if you will. Cooks that he's grateful for. But now Eve has his own kitchen, and he's making his own menu. An extensive one at that. The dinner gets underway in T-minus 4 hours as I start to head out. The beef is braising.
0: It's not really sizzling.
1: No, but it smells so good. The dough is coming together.
0: All right.
1: And the cake for the trifle is in the oven.
0: 45 minutes. Oh, my.
1: The kitchen is becoming a little bit chaotic, but it's Eve's chaos. And across from that kitchen is a neatly set dinner table waiting for friends to sit down at it. It's another thing that Eve doesn't take for granted.
0: I didn't really have any friends growing up, but I have lots of friends these days, you know. Most of them over 45, you know, because they're simple, rational people. You know, their partying days are behind them, and they enjoy, just like me, they enjoy a glass of Madeira or port with a nice roast beef and veal cutlet or, you know, that sort of thing.
3: That was 19-year-old Eve LaMarche-Mattuck speaking with Andrew Hines, CBC's culinary gourmand in Whitehorse.

0: When Cinderella was in her lowest moment, her dress in tatters with no hope of going to the ball, her fairy godmother appeared. After a few spells and a little magic, Cinderella's rags were transformed into a beautiful gown, and she was off to the biggest night in the kingdom. Well, in Nova Scotia, there's a modern-day fairy godmother for high school students looking for a prom dress.
1: My name is Judy Kennedy. I am known in the area as the fairy godmother.
2: And why are you known as the fairy godmother?
1: Because I provide beautiful gowns to young women who would not otherwise have them, because I give them to them for free because they can't afford to buy them.
0: CBC Halifax's Jane Sponigal visited Judy Kennedy to find out more. And here's Jane now with Jeff Douglas, the host of Main Street.
3: Who is this Judy Kennedy?
2: Well, like you heard, she is the fairy godmother of prom dresses. She helps mostly high school students looking for a gown, and totally for free. I visited her home in Centerville, just outside of Kentville, last week. It's usually moms and daughters go to look at the gowns. She invites them into her living room. It's very calming. She has classical music playing and then a rack full of colorful gowns. I started by asking her, how did she get her hands on all of these gowns?
1: Well, when I first decided to start this little program, I first reached out to the schools to find out that, yes, there was a big need. And then I approached shops in the city because I knew that I would prefer to have new gowns. Never thought about asking for donations. And the two or three shops have started giving me gowns since I started in 2019. They don't give me enough, so there's obviously other places I need to seek out gowns, but that's where I get most of them. That's when I knew I could do what I wanted to do.
2: Why did you want to have new gowns for girls looking for prom dresses?
1: I just wanted to be sure that they had what other girls had so that they didn't have any sense of feeling lesser. Prom is a very important time for young girls. They need to be celebrated. And to think that just looking around in this area, thinking and seeing the amount of poverty, I knew that these kids would be over the moon if they had the opportunity to wear a brand new gown. So that was my motivation. Checked out with the schools and there was definitely a need. So I wanted to do something that was special. I wanted to do it the way I do it, which is on a personal note. Confidentiality was always very important and very big part of how I set my little program up. I just didn't want them to have to feel any sense of indignity.
2: What is it like when someone comes to pick out a dress here? They come into your home and then what happens?
1: The mom usually sits and enjoys watching her daughter get excited about trying on dresses. Some of them are shy. Some of them are giggly and fun. And they just look at the rack, make a choice to start. Lots of times the first one they try on is the one they take away. And most of them are polite and quite overwhelmed with being able to try all of them on if they wanted, all of them on the rack. And I think, too, a big piece of it is that the mother is here with them. And I'm always happy when they bring their mother because it's an event for her as well. She sits and sees her daughter going from being her little girl, and now she's becoming a young woman. And that's so obvious when they put those gowns on. You know, they just grow up in an instant. So I like to see that as well. Maybe not having been a mother. Maybe that's a piece of it. I don't know. It's as much joy for me to see the mom's reactions as it is as the girl's. The fact that there's absolutely no cost is a huge burden off their shoulders. And it's very clearly noticed. So yes, when those kinds of things happen and the hugs and the thank yous, there has been times when both of us have cried. Yeah, it makes me feel blessed. it fills my heart. It brings me joy. And I hope I can continue to do it for as many more years as possible.
2: Are you surprised when you see the dresses with like the original price tag on them? Some of these dresses are over like $600 and, you know, it's an expensive event. Are you surprised by the cost of, you know, going to events like this now for kids?
1: I am surprised that there is not more support from the schools. I know there is a fee for the girls to have to pay to go to the event. But as far as the gowns, like everything else, prices are going up and up. The gowns I have can be as high as $900.
2: Is there anything else you'd like to add, Judy, about this process and what it means to you?
1: Just that I think I've learned a little bit about myself, that I'm more of a creative person than I ever was, than I ever thought I was. In doing it, I never realized that it was going to be so popular and that I would be getting somebody from CBC interviewing me about it.
2: Well, you're already a cover star.
1: Yes. That was a wonderful article, too. That was from the Neighbors of Wolfville that provided a beautiful cover page and a two-page spread about myself and my pretty little yellow cat and how I do what I do and why I do what I do. And it isn't just about clothing. It's about making these young women feel proud, confident, that they don't feel left out or lesser than the other girls. They can stand tall. And I think even if it's just for the moment, it's important for them to get off on the right foot as they're leaving school and to feel empowered and accepted. So that's a big piece of it too, that I know when I see them in the gown they've chosen, they stand out. They don't have to hide in the shadows because they couldn't afford a gown. It's good for them. And that's super important to me, that they are confident and feel beautiful.
0: Well, Judy Kennedy has certainly earned her title as the fairy godmother of prom dresses. She helps high school students who might not be able to afford a gown for their graduation. Jane Sponigal also spoke to the mother of one of the grads.
2: I want you to meet Candina Doucette. She's gone to Judy twice for her daughter, Elizabeth, last year when she went to prom in grade 11. And this year, Elizabeth is graduating from St. Mary's Bay Academy in Weymouth.
4: Last year, my daughter had picked out two dresses and she wore one of them last year. But the other one was just a little bit too extravagant for grade 11 prom. So she said, if that one's there next year, I want that for my grade 12. So we thought about that dress all year. And when we went back this year, lo and behold, that dress was there. So my daughter ended up getting the second dress that she picked out this year. And we took her last year's dress back. And Judy was so appreciative that we would bring the other one back. But it was the same kind of thing, that my daughter was celebrated and supported and we felt very welcomed. And it's just so moving and almost even emotional that somebody puts that much time and effort and is so selfless to put that much work into making sure that girls at that age feel celebrated and important and prioritized. And this is an important stage of their life. I can't even put into words, as a mom who struggles financially with three kids, for me personally, it was moving. I can't explain to you the weight that it took off my shoulders, not having to worry about the price tag on the dresses she's trying on and not having to tell her no to certain dresses because they're going to be too much money that we can't afford. And so selfishly, personally, Judy took an immense amount of pressure off of me, but she also made it so that I can still give my daughter this experience of prom dress shopping with mom. And she actually even made it better because we're not being hindered by the price tags and by the, oh, you can't try that one on, and only certain sections of the store. So this kind of made us feel a little bit better. And then also knowing that the dress was going to We knew right away that we were going to repurpose it and give it back to Judy to lend out or give to another grad. So we knew right away also that we were kind of contributing to this continuing, which made us both feel better. But my daughter felt every bit like a grad should. Like, she felt like successful and excited and happy and looking forward to the next stage.
2: What was it like having this one-on-one experience and knowing that, like, if you wanted this to be confidential, then it could be?
4: That was really cool because I don't feel stigmatized by struggling, because I think everybody nowadays, especially nowadays, are struggling. So I don't feel stigmatized because I'm struggling, but I think a lot of people might. But also, in having worked in a high school, rivalries and kind of he said, she said, and bickering and bullying, it seems like it's at an all-time high. So going there knowing that my daughter wasn't going to see somebody that she was going to compare herself to, or that she was going to feel like was comparing them to her, that was really freeing for her. And it made it so that she could really kind of relax a little bit more and she could be more her authentic self. When I was growing up, a lot of people in my community looked out for one another, and it wasn't a every person for themselves. It was, you know, it took a village to raise a child kind of thing. And having Judy offer this kind of makes me feel a little bit of that nostalgia. Her giving and her like not wanting anything out of it and not asking what religion you were or what politics you believed in. She was just unbiasedly willing and ready and excited to give this opportunity. And that made me kind of rethink some things about charity and about giving to humankind.
0: That was Candina Doucette. Her daughter, Elizabeth, is graduating from St. Mary's Bay Academy in Weymouth, Nova Scotia this month. Thanks so much to Jane Sponigal of Main Street at CBC Halifax, and of course to Judy Kennedy, the fairy godmother of prom dresses.

0: And that is our show for this week. We visited Montreal, Whitehorse, Halifax, Saskatoon, Ottawa, and Fredericton. If you'd like to be in touch, feel free to drop us a note to tsfh@cbc.ca. 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Today's show and all of our previous episodes are posted there. The Story From Here is produced by Ann Penman. I'm Gloria Makarenko in Vancouver. Thanks so much for listening.
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1: 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After the news.
3: This is CBC News. It's 3 o'clock. Good afternoon. I'm Cassie Williams. Here's what's making news. Ottawa appears poised to follow Australia's lead in blocking social media access for children under 16. The Globe and Mail is reporting the federal government will introduce legislation covering platforms including TikTok, YouTube, Facebook, and Instagram. Jenna Post is with the group Unplugged Canada, which has been lobbying for just this sort of legislation.
4: I think it's also promising to hear some of what it seems to be included in the bill, including an age minimum of 16, a new regulator that will actually hold these tech companies accountable. And we don't have clarity on what the additional elements will be, but it seems to be around trying to look at the content that will be served and potentially some of the addictive design as well. So I think that is a fairly comprehensive approach, but we'll have to wait until we see the full details of the bill to really understand what it'll all entail.
3: Post says what's needed to make sure the ban is really effective is for more countries to join the movement to put pressure on big tech to support the ban. The Gordie Howe International Bridge is set to open Friday after months of uncertainty and a public threat from Donald Trump to block it. Prime Minister Mark Carney says the new Windsor-Detroit crossing is a symbol of the enduring U.S.-Canada relationship, but he did not say whether Canada offered any concessions to secure the bridge's opening. Colin Butler reports.
5: For years, the Gordie Howe Bridge has been tangled in lawsuits, politics, and cross-border tension. Now, barring any last-minute surprises, Prime Minister Mark Carney says traffic could begin flowing across the six-lane span by the end of the week.
6: Great for Canadians going across the border, Americans coming across the border, and for commerce.
5: The Ontario Trucking Association says the opening can't come soon enough. Stephen Laskowski says fleets have been losing time and money at the border for months.
7: A lot of our members are saying, okay, we need this opened. The longer it's delayed, the more it's costing us and the supply chain.
5: The publicly owned crossing is expected to reshape one of North America's busiest trade corridors, but exactly what was discussed behind closed doors to get the bridge open and whether Canada gave anything up for now remains unclear. Colin Butler, CBC News, London, Ontario.
3: In Nova Scotia, Richmond County's deputy warden has officially become the first person to take a run at the leadership for the Nova Scotia Liberal Party. Amanda Mombriquette is a former executive director with the Strait Area Chamber of Commerce. Until recently, worked on innovation at the NSCC's Strait Area campus.
8: The skill set that I'm bringing to the table is that economic development one. I've got a long history in working in community projects and projects all across the region to bring people together around a common vision, to convene people to talk about issues and to talk about paths forward.
3: The party expects to elect its next leader in November. And pellet count data has underlined the deer issues in the Bible Hill area of Nova Scotia. But as the CBC's Luke Ettinger reports, the province is developing a process so the municipality and others can organize managed hunts.
9: A report presented to Colchester Council in May included white-tailed deer population data collected from 28 sites in Bible Hill and communities near Truro. It was generated by counting pellet piles, animals in early spring. Biologist Mark Pulsiver conducted the count. He says the highest data point should be taken with a grain of salt.
10: It may not be 40 deer per square kilometer or 20 deer per square kilometer, but it's probably 5 or 7 or 8, which is still significantly greater than what you're finding outside that area.
9: The Department of Natural Resources asks municipalities to have data before looking at a hunt. Minister Tory Reschen says a number of municipalities are interested in managing deer populations.
11: But we are working on a process. We're doing consultation with the municipalities right now, and we will have more to say very soon.
9: Other measures have already been taken in Colchester. Last year, council passed a bylaw to deter residents from feeding deer. Staff said 2 warning letters, but no fines have been issued. Luke Ettinger, CBC News, Truro.
3: And that is the CBC News to this hour.
12: Hi, I'm CBC meteorologist Tina Simkin. Well, the skies will become more of a mix of sun and clouds across Prince Edward Island this afternoon as temperatures rise to 24 degrees and the winds will be out of the west-southwest, 20 at times gusting up to 40 kilometers per hour. This evening, mostly clear skies and a few fog patches possible as temperatures drop to 11 degrees. Starting off the day tomorrow with a few fog patches but lots of sunshine. Increasing clouds in the afternoon with a high of 27.
13: Hi, I'm Errol Nazareth, and you're listening to Frequencies, a show for the musically curious, where you'll discover grooves and rhythms from every corner of Canada and the world. It's time! The World Cup kicks off this week across Canada, the US and Mexico, and we are absolutely stoked. The energy is building, and Frequencies is celebrating the only way we know how, through music from all over the world. We've got a song from Brazilian legend Pelé. Yes, he stepped into music too. We'll hear a track that's become an unofficial anthem for the Bosnian team. And Canadians with roots in Iraq, the Democratic Republic of Congo, and Haiti will tell us what it means to see their countries on football's biggest stage. Welcome.

There'll be plenty of tears at the World Cup. Tears of joy for some and tears of heartbreak for others. One of the greatest footballers ever said the first time that he saw his father cry was after Brazil lost the 1950 World Cup final. Pele says, I asked my father why he was crying and he said, Brazil has just lost against Uruguay and the celebrations will not take place. Pele replied, do not worry, I will win a World Cup for you. The greatest of all time kept his promise and he helped Brazil win 3 World Cups. Now, we all know Pele had mad skills on the pitch, but did you know that he also made music? Check it out. Here he is with a song called Esperanza, which means hope.

Pele with Esperanza, which means hope. He composed and recorded Esperanza for the Olympic Games that were held in Rio. Pele remains the youngest scorer and the youngest winner in World Cup history. And check this out. His iconic blue number 10 shirt from the 1958 World Cup final is expected to become one of the most expensive football artifacts ever sold after being put up for auction. You want to guess what the figure is? 6 million. I wish I had that kind of money. Devenir champion du monde de football. Devenir champion du monde de football. Devenir champion du monde de football. Now to another great, Diego Maradona. This song by Manu Chao is an ode to the Argentinian football god. The singer regarded Maradona as more than just a football legend. Manu Chao says he admired how emotional and imperfect the legend was. La Vida Tombola, meaning life is a lottery, contains this line: if I were Maradona, I would live like him. Here now is Manu Chao's tribute to the legend.

sorry, that's not the first time that Manu Chao has paid tribute to Diego Maradona. His former band, Mano Negra, who are absolutely kick-ass, recorded a track called Santa Maradona back in 1994. Chao was born and raised in France, but is of Spanish descent. Will he be cheering for France, Spain, or Argentina? By the way, who will you be rooting for? Me? I'll give you a hint. It's one of those three countries. Angelique Kidjo and Fatoumata Diawara are more than just legends of African music. They are outspoken human rights activists and feminists, and both singers see football not just as a game, but as a powerful cultural and social force. Angelique Kidjo grew up in Benin playing football with her brothers and says her parents encouraged her to try all kinds of physical activities. She says, football can be a school of life, and every gesture on the pitch is a lesson in courage and perseverance. Well said. Here she is with Africa Lay. Africa Lay.

0: back-to-back bangers by two of the best African artists around. Fatoumata Diawara with Dua Mali Mali. Before her, you heard Angelique Kidjo. Diawara brought football and music together through an initiative called Zero Palu nearly 10 years back. The campaign unites African artists and football stars to raise awareness of malaria across the continent. I'm Errol Nazareth. 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
1: Ya cap a la dreta per Xavi, assistència de Xavi, més cap a la dreta per Messi, Messi, Messi, Messi, Messi, Messi, Messi, Messi, i menys Messi, encara Messi, encara Messi, encara Messi, encara 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
0: gol. We are going to be hearing that word a lot during the World Cup. Goal is also a song by Chilean rapper Ana Tiju and the Mexican singer Julieta Venegas. It's not specifically about football, but uses the term goal to celebrate teamwork and solidarity. Check it out.

Ana Tiju and Julieta Venegas with Goal. Julieta just released a cover of La Niña Futbolista to promote inclusion and women's participation in sports ahead of the World Cup. She'll be cheering for Mexico, we bet. Kizaba dreamed of a career in football while growing up in the Democratic Republic of Congo. Music eventually took over his life, but football has always held a special place in his heart. He says football is tied to memories of childhood games in the streets he grew up on and the feeling of belonging to his country. The DRC is facing several crises right now, including a civil conflict and Ebola. Kizaba says seeing the DRC in the World Cup means everything to him and his country. He says it's more than just a sport. It's a symbol of unity, pride, love and hope for an entire people going through incredibly difficult times. Kizaba says for a few moments, football will allow Congolese people to forget the war, the fear and the pain and simply smile again. Here's a track.

Kizaba with Sapology 2. The singer is based in Montreal, and he recently shared some good news with us. He says his family is well, that they speak every day and stay closely connected. Like the DRC, Haiti is also facing a humanitarian crisis. The Caribbean nation is overwhelmed by gang violence, crushing poverty, hunger, and the displacement of more than 1 million people. But in the middle of all the hardship, Haiti is about to experience a rare moment of joy. The football-crazy nation will be cheering on their team that will be making its first appearance at the World Cup in 52 years. Wesley is a Haitian singer living in Montreal. He says, "We have the talent, we have the Haitian people, and the resilience of our players." He says, "This is a moment of reconciliation for Haitian society, a chance to bring everyone together behind one cause. We want to see the nation rise again in all its glory." This is Wesley's latest song.

0: It's 3:30 right now, partly cloudy and 25 in Halifax, partly cloudy and 25 in Sydney. We've got sunshine and 30 in Fredericton, and mainly sunny and 24 in Charlottetown. I'm Cassie Williams. Here's what's making news. The federal government appears poised to follow Australia's lead in blocking social media access for children 16 and under. The Globe and Mail is reporting the feds will introduce legislation covering platforms, including TikTok, YouTube, Facebook, and Instagram. It's also possible a new entity called the Digital Safety Commission of Canada will be created to serve as an enforcement and compliance agency. Emergency responders in the Fredericton area are appealing to drivers to slow down as well as eliminate distractions and drive according to road and weather conditions. They've responded to a significant number of motor vehicle crashes in the last few weeks, including several with serious injuries or fatalities. And the Halifax Common Skate Park is going to close until further notice on Thursday. It's happening to allow for a full replacement of the facility. Construction is expected to take 1 year to complete. Regional news at 4:30. Here's the weather forecast from Tina Simkin. Tonight, mainly clear with fog patches developing along parts of the coast. Lows dropping to between 7 and 13 degrees with light southwesterly winds. Tomorrow, a mix of sun and clouds, some morning fog patches. Highs of 17 along the coast, but up to 29 degrees inland for parts of Nova Scotia and New Brunswick.
1: You're listening to Frequencies on the CBC. Today's show is all about soccer, football, the beautiful game, and of course, the World Cup. Soul of Zoo sees a clear connection between football and music. The French musician from Montreal says they bring people together no matter where they're from, and for just a moment, they connect with each other and share the same energy and the same emotion. He says, "This is exactly the spirit I wanted to capture on my album. We all connect naturally through music, beyond culture, language, or borders." Soul of Zoo's debut album is aptly titled Connection, and some of the guests include Jelly Tapper, Kora Master Zal Sissoko, and the Moroccan singer Walid Ben Salim. From the album, this is Sabah.

Cool track from his album Connections. That was Soul of Zoo. The song you heard features Jelly Tapa and Zal Sissoko, who are originally from Mali. That country has never participated in a World Cup in its history. You're tuned to the World Cup edition of Frequencies on CBC Music, CBC Radio and SiriusXM. I'm your host, Alan Nazareth. Good to have you here. Shosholoza is a word from a South African language which translates roughly to go forward or forge ahead. It's something we'll all be shouting during the World Cup. It was sung by men who worked in South African gold and diamond mines and is often called South Africa's second national anthem. Shosholoza is often sung at football matches as well. Here's a lovely version performed by the Soweto Gospel Choir.

Africa. He pushes in Jabam, he pushes Mawa, he petabam shop in Abamyama, he a pega yatululam. We are ten our Nosulapo, Lilizelam Lilizeli, Lilizelangani Africa, the Shosholos and Golema Sondo Sondo, the Shosholos and Golema.

0: Township Memories by Lorraine Klassen. She's originally from South Africa and calls Canada home. Football was huge in South Africa's townships during apartheid. The game gave those communities a sense of identity and pride. Soweto, which is the country's largest township, became synonymous with football. It produced two of the country's biggest clubs, Kaizer Chiefs and Orlando Pirates. After waiting 12 long years, the Elephants are back in the World Cup. That's the nickname for the Ivory Coast's national team. Their head coach says, "We're not going to the USA to go sightseeing. We're going with lofty goals and ambitions that live up to the expectations of the Ivorian people." The Elephants won the Africa Cup of Nations tournament in 2023, and the song you're going to hear was the competition's unofficial anthem. The track features five artists and includes the chorus, "We push, we push, we push. Hammer blow, hammer blow." Man, imagine hearing that chant rain down from the seats.
1: La Côte d'Ivoire, inspirante d'hospitalité, reçoit l'Afrique.

that doesn't psych a team up for the game, I don't know what will. Coup de Marteau by Tam Sir. Check the cool video on YouTube. It's been viewed more than 165 million times. On March 31st, Bosnia and Herzegovina pulled up the impossible. They beat four-time champions Italy on penalties, and they booked their place at the World Cup for the first time since 2014. For Italy, the loss was historic for all the wrong reasons. It marked the first time a World Cup winning nation had failed to qualify for three straight tournaments. What's going on, Italy? When the final whistle blew, Bosnian fans began chanting this line from a song by a group called Dubioza Collective. The line goes, "I am from Bosnia, take me to America." Which is kind of funny because the song itself is actually ironic. It's told from the perspective of a Bosnian dreaming of America, only to end up disappointed and wanting to come back home. Here's the track.

0: love it. USA by Dubosia Collective. Bosnia and Herzegovina play Canada on June 12th in Toronto. Dara Moneka came to Canada from Iraq. She says seeing the Iraqi national team play in her adopted country is really special. Here's Tara telling us what did it feel like to see Iraq playing after a 40-year absence from the tournament.
1: Watching Iraq qualify for the World Cup fills me with immense pride and emotions. And I'm very much eager for the world to see that we're not a land of war and backwardness, but a country of civilization, history, creativity, and art. And one of the many nations that we always have joy and hope, even in the most difficult circumstances. And of course, I'm incredibly fortunate that my homeland and the very pole of my heart will be present in my adopted country, which has embraced me. And I'm deeply moved and excited to chant "Go Iraq" in the streets of Toronto. Hashtag!

0: Higher by Tara Moneka. We wish Iraq well. We really do. You know why? They're in the group of death that includes France, Senegal, and the Norwegian team that's led by Erling Haaland. A few weeks back, the 24-year-old goal-scoring machine won the English Premier League's Golden Boot Award for the third time. Good luck, Iraq.
1: Maradona. Turn past two. And runs away from Reed. And then gets past Butcher. And past another. And Maradona goes on and scores one of the greatest goals the World Cup has ever seen.
0: Patricio Llovet has fond memories of watching past World Cups in his native Argentina. Llovet is the founder of El Sebo, a Toronto-based group that performs traditional Argentinian folk music. He says, I remember gathering with friends and family to watch the games. It was always a chance to come together as a community, usually around food and our favorite drinks. Llovet says, I'll never forget hearing the entire city erupt with every goal. People would pour into their balconies and lean out of windows, shouting and celebrating together. He says he'll be cheering for Argentina, where he lived for 24 years, but is excited to see how Canada performs.

0: Music by El Sabo. Argentina is one of the most successful teams in the tournament's history. They won the last World Cup in Qatar, and they're looking to become the first back-to-back World Cup champion in over half a century. And of course, they'll be led by Lionel Messi, the undisputed GOAT. We hope today's show got you in World Cup mode. We are rooting for Canada here. Frequencies is produced by Ruben Mahn, who's also cheering for the Dutch. JJ Laborde, who'll be cheering for the Detroit Lions. And me, Errol Nazareth. You know, I think I'm going to go with France. They have an absolutely fierce front line. But I just might cheer for the teams from colonized countries to beat the colonizers. Hey, who said football isn't political? You can find our playlist on CBC Music. And you can listen to past shows on the CBC Listen app. Come through next week, please, for another hour of music and stories from here, there, and everywhere. Stay curious.
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9: I'm Nicola McLeod. Coming up on Main Street, Jennifer Platz Fanning said it was hard to pick the poems for her first published collection. Some she wrote after post-tropical storm Fiona, some she wrote last year, and some she wrote while the final draft was still being whittled down. We'll hear one of those poems in a conversation with Jennifer. That's ahead.
10: From CBC News, The World This Hour, I'm Martina Fitzgerald. A former Air Canada pilot is being accused of flying for years without a required license. Charges against the 59-year-old include fraud and public mischief. As Jennifer Yoon reports, police in Ontario say an extensive investigation revealed the former pilot forged necessary paperwork.
11: This investigation and the details surrounding it read like a movie script.
12: The allegations are as wild as they are concerning. An Air Canada pilot with a multi-decade career responsible for tens of thousands of souls on board, flying with forged credentials. Nick Milinovich is the Deputy Chief of Peel Regional Police.
11: He captained over 900 domestic flights. Not just domestic, but international as well.
12: Jeffrey Wall was qualified to fly some airplanes, police say, but he didn't have the license needed to captain them.
11: Licensing requirements, they exist for a reason. They exist to keep people safe. And when we breach those, not only when we breach them, but when we misrepresent the qualifications that we have, to me, that's a safety issue. And
12: again, Air Canada insisted in a statement safety was not compromised and that the pilot is no longer employed. Jennifer Yoon, CBC News, Toronto.
10: The Prime Minister has confirmed the Gordie Howe International Bridge between Windsor, Ontario and Detroit, Michigan will open on Friday. Mark Carney says the new border crossing is a reflection of the enduring Canada-U.S. relationship.
13: You know, a symbol but also a fact of cooperation between our countries. Great for Canadians going across the border, Americans coming across the border, and for commerce.
10: The opening comes after months of uncertainty, including a threat from the U.S. president to block it. The construction was paid for by Ottawa to the tune of $6.4 billion. Earlier this year, Donald Trump issued a number of false statements and demanded the U.S. be compensated. It's not clear if Canada offered any concessions to secure the bridge's opening. Police in Belfast, Northern Ireland, have charged a 30-year-old man with attempted murder. It follows a violent knife attack last night. The suspect entered the UK from Sudan in 2023 and was granted refugee status. Police say the victim is a man in his 40s, in hospital with serious injuries to his eyes, neck, and back. Officials in Belfast are calling for calm and promising increased police presence in the coming days. NASA has named the next astronauts on the Artemis mission. The crew of Artemis 3 will remain in low Earth orbit, only about 460 kilometers above the planet, roughly the distance between Ottawa and Toronto. As Anayat Singh reports, their job is to prepare for future moon landings.
8: We are returning to the moon. A grand adventure. Back to
14: Jared Isaacman, the administrator of NASA, announcing the crew of Artemis 3, a space mission that will test the launch rocket, landing module, space suits, and more for the future mission of Artemis 4 that plans to land humans on the moon in 2028.
8: So you want to find out who the astronauts are?
14: The astronauts, Andre Douglas, engineer and Coast Guard reservist, Frank Rubio, combat helicopter pilot and physician, Luca Parmitano of the Italian Air Force, who will pilot Artemis 3 as part of his collaboration with the European Space Agency, and Randy Bresnik, U.S. Marine pilot, who will be the commander of the mission.
15: Wow. It is an honor and a blessing to be a part of such a stellar crew.
14: Bresnik and the others will now start training with the mission slated to launch next year. Inayat Singh, CBC News, Toronto.
10: It has been a winning return to professional tennis for Serena Williams. The tennis icon teamed with 19-year-old Canadian Victoria Mboko at the Queen's Club Tennis Championships in London. They won their doubles match in straight sets. The 44-year-old Williams retired nearly 4 years ago. Williams and Mboko could now be in line to play in just a few weeks at Wimbledon. And that is your world this hour. For CBC News, I'm Martina Fitzgerald.
9: Good afternoon. I'm Nicola McLeod. Jackie Sharkey's on the news desk and Lee Rosevere is on the controls. Welcome to Main Street for June 9th. On the program today, the 2026 finalists for the Heritage Fair National Showcase will be online starting tomorrow. It's made up of students who had the top projects at each of their regional heritage fairs from across the territories and provinces. There are four students from here on PEI, and we're going to meet them this week on the show. Today we kick off with Miss Adam Long from Mount Stewart. And Jennifer Platts Fanning is a published island writer, well known in the community, but she's never published a collection of poems until now. Jennifer reads from Dandelion Rebellion in a few minutes, and then she'll join me for a feature conversation after 5:30. And details about the federal government's online safety legislation are starting to emerge. Hear what changes could be on the horizon coming up in our first half an hour. And restrictions on haddock fishing are raising the price at your local fish and chip shops on PEI. We will tell you more on all that and other stories coming up right here on Main Street.

0: Well, the sun is peeking through here in Charlottetown, where conditions are mainly sunny. It's about 25 degrees in Summerside right now. Beautiful. And it's about 15 at East Point. We will get all the latest on what's to come in the weather with Jay Scotland, who is standing by right here.
1: Sitting, actually.
0: Yeah,
1: just in the interest of transparency.
0: Yes. Yeah. He is sitting down, as is Jackie Sharkey. Jackie, what is coming up in the news at 4:30?
2: Well, it's now legal to spray pesticides by drone in Prince Edward Island. It is common in other countries, less so in Canada, but the Department of Agriculture says there's been a lot of interest in this idea. People will need to get their advanced drone license and undergo some training and an exam before they can do so, though. MLA's questioned Health PEI today on its leadership, internal policies as well around auditing and compensation. Health PEI says it has been implementing all the recommendations from recent Auditor General reports, but the MLA say there's still work to be done on workplace culture. And as Nicola mentioned, some restaurant owners on the island are raising the price of fish and chips. Haddock fishing quotas dropped 57% this year in parts of New Brunswick and Nova Scotia, and that means costs are up, supply is down. Those stories more coming up at 4:30.
0: Thank you so much, Jackie. We'll see you back here in 23 minutes' time. Now, Jay,
1: yeah,
0: it's your time to shine.
1: I mean, I see what you're doing there because the sun is shining.
0: Yeah,
1: but we had some showers. Did you have showers where you were at this morning? They were very scattered.
0: Yeah, I left Rustico quite early this morning to go, not to flex on everybody. I do go to the gym in the morning.
1: That was a flex.
0: Yeah.
1: Save your flexing for the gym, McLeod.
0: Yeah, I know. But when I did come out of my class after 7 o'clock, it had poured.
1: So you also flexed there by the length of your class. Was that an hour long class?
0: It's a 45-minute class, if you must know.
1: Okay, what is it?
0: This morning was total body conditioning.
1: Okay. Oh, I don't like the sound of that.
0: Yeah, it doesn't sound like
1: I prefer to condition like no part of my body.
0: Yeah. Total couch conditioning.
1: I mean, I do condition, but just my hair.
0: Yeah. You got it.
1: Yeah.
0: But all I'd say is it had rained in the time I was inside.
1: Okay.
0: And when I get tomorrow, I'll report if the grass is wet when I get home to Rustico tonight.
1: Are you flexing? Are you teeing up another workout tomorrow? Is this every day?
0: I mean, yes, I do go every day, but
1: man,
0: I'm not trying
1: to. See, my workouts have the opening ceremonies because it's like every 4 years.
0: Love that.
1: Yeah. We light the torch. We release the doves. I do some burpees.
0: Nice.
1: And I'm good.
0: And he's done.
1: No, I'm kidding. I do a little bit every day, but I did like how you worked that in there, though.
0: That wasn't intentional.
1: It was a lovely flex.
0: You caught me there. Anyway.
1: You caught yourself, actually.
0: I know.
1: It is this morning, I don't want to admit that it showered this morning because I said there was a chance of maybe some light drizzle. It wasn't heavy, but that was rain. We actually had some scattered showers this morning. They did move through very quickly. They were very isolated. And then once the sun started shining, man, oh man, the temperature started cooking. So we've got that warm south-southwest wind. It has been dropping off, though it has been easing. Temperatures are feeling about 3 degrees warmer than what it says in most areas. A little bit cooler, as you saw down east, 15 degrees at the East Point reporting station. But for most of the island, we are looking at a slight humidex today, so it actually does feel a little on the muggy side. Sky will stay mainly clear tonight. Temperatures are only going to fall to the 9 to 12 degree range, and that's because we'll see a wind becoming easterly this evening. Could be light and variable at times, does veer around to the south and begins to pick up a little bit, becoming a bit more organized into your Wednesday morning. Fairly sunny to start the day. I do see clouds building through the afternoon ahead of some late day or evening showers for your Wednesday. But that wind generally from the south to southwest, 10 to gusting over 20K. It's not a strong wind, but it's strong enough that it's going to usher in some warmer air, some more humid air. And we'll see temperatures for most areas. You'll have those coastal exceptions. Could be a little bit cooler. But for most areas, between 21 to 27. And as a big range, because if you are downwind of the water, it is going to be cooler. And it may feel around 30 in a few inland spots. So it's going to be very warm again, very much like today, just maybe not as sunny as we see the clouds building through the day to look to the mid to late afternoon, but still very nice. Mix of sun and cloud, temperature still low to mid 20s on Thursday. A little cooler now for Friday, but still near seasonal with a decent amount of sunshine. Saturday, I still see a chance of showers, but I'm going to keep that until very late in the day. So I think much of Saturday could be dry with a mix of sun and cloud and a decent chance of some showers on Sunday, temperatures in the 18 to 20 degree range. So that's not a bad forecast. Certainly going to be feeling very summer-like for the next couple of days, really peaking tomorrow with those humidex values in a few spots near 30.
0: Great. Thank you so much, Jay Scotland, our CBC meteorologist live in studio. And he will be back with us in about an hour's time, just after 5 o'clock.
1: I'm going to go squeeze a workout in.
0: He's going to go. Yeah. He's going to hit the gym between now and then. We are at 11 minutes past the hour here on Main Street. Now, Jennifer Platts Fanning is a multi-award-winning writer from here in Prince Edward Island. She's been published in different journals, but she's now just releasing her first collection of poetry. It's called Dandelion Rebellion. The introduction starts with, "Dandelions do not wait for permission to grow." After 5:30, Jennifer is going to join me for a feature conversation about her work and her creative process. But also, while she was here, she had a chance to record a few poems while in studio. We're going to play one of those for you now. Here's, "The world only wants to eat your heart, but the wild will devour you whole."
3: Lost in ferns, I did not speak, under cinnamon green. Lost in ferns, I was nothing more, nothing less than cinnamon green, id cast cosmic, tethered by thin mycelium thread. I did not speak. Breath flowed as dusty time on morning cloak wind wings, lost in ferns, but something found, spore dappled ears ensconced by cigar rose, flesh of my bipedal woodland spine, stung spicy by the sunken shy fangs of the time weaving spider. I did not speak, but welcomed the stinging pain as a gift of deep feeling. Soundless chain of bodily gears link delicate tendon complexities of incomprehensible wrist, flexing buttery elbow, clockwise churning shoulder, down curved back, to caged finger hook, to peel, to pull, to reel out black tooth. Pain-eating trophy displayed as yet another scar on this heavy physical anchor, slender-footed, unbalanced, but grounded by gravity's unyielding will. I did not speak. Life gave me a beat. Clouds hip-hop scratched vinyl and floated on. The music spoke of brilliance and violence, muscular arms of monstrously swirling galaxies, still world-building, still consuming, and of black hole pasts, messages, still spaghettifying into the unknown. Memory, still elastic, still indecipherable to self. Sink deeper into this feeling. Smile white, be drowned by the pain. Giggle yellow, to understand pleasure. Like a child woman dressed in haunting Samhain vampiric lace inside a lustfully secret cabin in the red district forever forest of my dark desirous mind. And I swallowed, rattling, black tooth down throat of crystal clear glass, a flowery porcelain cracked vase, choking on dying wildflowers stuck in trachea, seeds sprouting from tongue, stretched outward awaiting rain. I did not speak. Water poured into fleshy stomach, waxing, waning, ingest it, mixing with dead cells and neuroawakening, born of the forest, always the forest, of, in, with the forest, the bipedal ent. The tree does not wait for permission to grow. Morning cloak waiting on a broken tree branch, expanded wings flutter, cry to me, Solomon Burke, melancholy, waiting for its lover to flicker on back on gilded opal wings, casting one soul into the all-encompassing light, devouring rough-barked arms. The light, that ineffable light, which filters through the silent film era still wood in cinematic spring. Nature is the only safe thing to love. Love. In love always with stinging, voracious, vicious, violet light life, bowing deeply of, in, with childlike wonder, peeking out from Alice's white apron pocket, stuff to feed your mind, signaling gratitude with a blue dress curtsy to all life, including my own, and exited through emerald equity canopy curtains of reality, returning to the blue matrix, whispering, hats off to life. The world only wants to eat your heart, but the wild will devour you whole. The sting of life welcomed on emotional skin, I ran with the millers and the moths, the bees and the wasps, the spores and the pollen filling incapable nose, collapsing lungs. Inhale, exhale, tangled hair, sunburnt pores, faster now, faster, catch up faster, electrified, oiled, shouting into the amphitheater of life. Hats off to life, hats off to life. Yes, yes. I was stung by life many times, but I did not cry out my anguished elation. I was stung, lost in ferns, laying under spliced cinnamon green, and I did not speak.
0: That's island poet Jennifer Platts Fanning reading from her new collection, recently published, Dandelion Rebellion. That piece is called The World Only Wants to Eat Your Heart, But the Wild Will Devour You Whole. Jennifer will be doing an evening of poetry readings in the Bookmark Bookshop in Charlottetown tomorrow night. That's Wednesday, June 10th, right at 7 o'clock. And my conversation with Jennifer is up after the 5:30 news in our last half hour of Main Street Today.
4: And it's 17 minutes after 4 o'clock, and there is some new music today out from Vish 10, and it's a track named after the Evangeline region of PEI that holds a special place in the history of the band. And there's a whole bunch of tour dates coming up. June 29th, they're playing in Summerside at the Harbourfront Theatre. June 30th, they'll be at the Surrey Show Hall, and there's a special Canada Day show here in Charlottetown, and you can get tickets through their website at vish10.net. Meanwhile, here is the new song, Mount Carmel.

0: brand new song from Vish 10, Mont Carmel. And again, tickets are available now for their upcoming shows in Summerside, Surrey, and in Charlottetown.
1: We've got about 8 minutes to go before the news at 4:30 here. Now, we've confirmed the federal government will table legislation as soon as tomorrow, Wednesday, related to young people and social media. Multiple reports have details of the legislation, including a possible ban on social media for children under the age of 16. Culture Minister Mark Miller is taking the lead on the legislation. Earlier today, reporters asked him for more information.
2: Out of respect for my colleagues, I can't comment more on it, but I think it's suffice to say that we will take all reasonable measures to make sure kids are safe in this country. I think it's obvious why it's a priority. Kids are dying.
1: That is Mark Miller speaking today, and Stephanie Taylor is now on the line. She's a parliamentary reporter for the National Post. She's here to break down what we know so far, and we're getting her in Ottawa. Good afternoon, Stephanie.
3: Good afternoon.
1: Based on what's been reported, what does this social media ban look like?
3: Yeah, so it looks like the federal government is going to be following in Australia's footsteps in some ways. Australia, the first jurisdiction in the world that instituted a ban on social media for users younger than 16. And so it looks like the Canadian government in its online harms or online safety bill that it plans to table on Wednesday or so tomorrow is going to be doing the same. Now, I think, you know, the age restriction is going to be those younger than 16. There's a lot of questions about how this is going to be implemented, what sites are going to be included in there. But what I and others have also reported is that the Canadian government is looking and open to offering exemptions, that if a platform is able to show that it has taken steps to reduce the harm of young people on their platform or the harmful exposure to dangerous or unsafe content, for example, that could lead them off the list and they could kind of find themselves exempt. Now, this bill that we are expected to see tomorrow is also expected to include the creation of a new regulator. A regulator in other countries have typically been the ones that enforce things like bans or other rules on tech platforms, but the devil's really going to be in the details of how this is all going to work, and we won't know that until we see the legislation.
1: Stephanie, why is the federal government pushing for this legislation now?
3: Well, Prime Minister Mark Carney's government has been under a lot of pressure to do something when it comes to platforms and making the online space many Canadian children and Canadians generally live and operate in for so much of their days safer. There have been a lot of calls coming from child safety advocates, those in children's health organizations and hospitals saying the reported harms from young people using social media are well documented, from disordered eating to self-harm to anxiety to bullying and depression. Advocates have told the government that Canadian children just stand less protected than those in other jurisdictions, be it the United Kingdom or Australia, that kind of have these digital safety regimes. Now, at the same time, Mr. Carney's predecessor, former Prime Minister Justin Trudeau, he tried to advance legislation that sought to make platforms more accountable and sought to regulate them. That bill ultimately died in Parliament. So there's been a lot of stakeholders that have told the Carney government that they want a version of that bill resurrected and passed. And so I also think this has to do with Prime Minister announcing last week his government's approach to AI, announcing a big AI strategy, millions of dollars going into the mass adoption of these technologies. And that has led to a lot of critics to say, you know, that's all fine, well and good, but we need to see some action when it comes to safety and how, you know, young people in particular are going to be protected online.
1: I think you mentioned exemptions in your first answer there. Some platforms may qualify for those exemptions. What would companies have to show in order to get one of those?
3: Yeah, so I mean, we don't know that criteria yet, and that's going to be one of the big questions. But what the federal government has signaled it's looking at is kind of reviving some efforts that were there in that former Trudeau era of the bill, where under that bill, a regulator was created or proposed to be created. That regulator was in charge of putting down a set of guidelines or a set of rules that companies had to follow, whether that was submitting more data, whether that was coming up with annual safety plans, saying here's all the steps we're taking to reduce the harm that users have on our services. So I think in this idea of exemption, it's operating on this philosophy that perhaps companies will be able to kind of make the case and show their work and saying here's all the improvements we've made, here's why, you know, we are safer to use, and it's okay for young people to be on it. But again, it's a little unclear what companies are going to be scoped into that, what are going to be left out, how long companies will have to kind of, you know, make an argument for these exemptions. And that's really, in some ways, why we have to wait to see what the bill says.
1: What role could that new online safety regulator play?
3: Well, if we look at countries that have a regulator, be it the United Kingdom or Australia, regulators are really the enforcers of the rules. They are the ones that work with companies to say, here are the rules and regulations that you need to operate within. You know, in other jurisdictions where, say, there are rules that a company needs to take down a harmful post that's flagged, say, if it has, you know, child abuse materials in it or the non-consensual sharing of intimate images, and it has, say, a rule that you have, a company needs to take that down and scrub it within 48 hours, it would be the regulator that steps in and says, you need to do this or else these are the consequences. And regulators typically will be the ones to institute fines. Say in Australia, it is companies that are on the hook if young people are under 16 are on their sites, and they can launch investigations and try and compel compliance. But that's easier said than done. I mean, a lot of these tech giants, they're located outside of Canada, mainly in the United States. So we're talking about different jurisdictions here. And I think there's also questions about, you know, how long does it take to establish a regulator like this? Will it be properly staffed? How will it be making rules and deciding on the policies that when it comes to things like tech regulation?
1: And what tools does the government have to enforce a ban like this and verify children's ages if we're talking about, you know, this applying to people under the age of 16?
3: Well, that's the really big question. If we look at Australia's example, Australia's a model, for example, it is the responsibility of companies and the platforms themselves to verify a user's age. And that can be done through a whole host of different kind of age verification technologies. But what privacy experts will say is there's a lot of risk in, you know, somebody submitting their information to a company. There's also questions about how effective are age verification technologies or facial recognition technologies to tell between whether someone's a 15-year-old or someone is a 16-year-old. And in Australia's example, there have been a lot of young people, you know, a substantial portion, according to its regulator, that are still operating on social media sites that are supposed to not have users under the age of 16 on there, which when it comes to where Canada's going, has led a lot of academics and those in the digital safety space to say, you know, how effective are bans like this as compared to the approach of just kind of pushing platforms to make their design safer in the first place?
1: Stephanie, last 30 seconds to you. You're a parliamentary reporter. How do you expect the debate over this legislation to go in Ottawa?
3: I think it's going to be very emotional. I think it could be very heated. There's a lot of anxiety parents have out there. You know, Heritage Minister Mark Miller, when asked, you know, why are you doing this? He said, kids are dying, which I think speaks to the tenor of the debate. But this is one that's going to be watched very closely by those in the privacy space, civil liberties, and just regular Canadians, parents, and kids themselves about how they feel this policy might go.
1: Stephanie, thank you so much for your reporting on this and for sharing it with us today.
3: Oh, you're welcome.
1: Stephanie Taylor is a parliamentary reporter for the National Post. We reached her live in Ottawa this afternoon. And now it is 4:30.
4: This is CBC News. It's mainly sunny, 25 degrees in Charlottetown. Good afternoon. I'm Jackie Sharkey. It's now legal to spray pesticides by drone in PEI. It's something that is common in other countries, but PEI and Alberta are the only provinces in Canada where it's allowed. The Department of Agriculture says there has been a lot of interest. People will need to get their advanced drone license and undergo provincial training and an exam. Fraser Cameron is the pesticide manager program specialist for the province.
5: We made this change in anticipation of this policy that the feds are going to be rolling out. And we've put a weight restriction limit of 150 kilograms on it. Transport Canada's, they deem that to be a medium-sized drone. That way we don't have large aircraft flying around.
4: No pesticides can be sprayed if winds are stronger than 20 kilometers an hour. That's by drone or boom spray. Right now, only about 6 pesticides are federally approved to be sprayed by drone. They're mostly for mosquito and black fly control. But Cameron says by the end of the month, they do expect that hundreds more will be approved for use in agriculture. There's been another North Atlantic right whale sighting in Lobster Fishing Area 24. This time it's in the northwestern part of the fishing area where it was spotted by several planes. It's past the 20-fathom line, and it means that on Thursday, fishers up west as well as out east in the North Lake area will all have to pull their traps by 5 p.m. The closure will last 2 weeks. Some restaurant owners on the island are raising the price of their fish and chips. Haddock fishing quotas have dropped by up to 57% in parts of New Brunswick and Nova Scotia. That means that costs are up and the supply available to island restaurants is limited. Cody Campbell owns Waterprint's Corner Shop in Charlottetown. He says last week he charged less to his customers than he paid for the fish.
6: We are going to have to make adjustments. The cost of everything is up. But in terms of fish in particular and haddock, it's going to be an ongoing issue throughout the summer in terms of trying to get supply of fresh haddock.
4: Campbell says haddock is the traditional choice for fish and chips across the Maritimes, but there are alternatives like cod, hake, and pollock, which could also be an option if the supply issues continue. MLA's questioned Health PEI today on its leadership, as well as internal policies around auditing and compensation. Health PEI says it's implementing all recommendations from an Auditor General report. Part of what MLA's challenged Health PEI on was leadership, as the entire organization's executive team has shrunk from 8 positions to 6, and it has seen its 4th CEO in 4 years. Matt McFarlane is Green Party leader.
7: You can't deliver an effective healthcare system or run an effective organization with a budget of over $1 billion when you've got musical chairs at the executive leadership team. So that needs to change, and I'm really hoping we've turned the corner on that.
4: Health PEI did tell MLAs that it will hold monthly meetings on HR policies, and it will also be hiring an internal auditor who will be doing biweekly audits on employee pay. A grocery store in Charlottetown has temporarily closed its deli and bakery after a customer found mouse droppings in their package of buns. The Atlantic Superstore at the corner of University and Belvedere paused production at those departments on June 4th after an environmental health department inspection ordered them to do so. Tanya O'Brien is director of environmental health with the province. She says it's not uncommon to have complaints of mice in island grocery stores, but reports of droppings inside food are less common.
8: Rodents are prevalent in PEI. That's why it's important for facilities to take measures to eliminate them quickly so that they don't get into the food. That's also why it's important to store food properly so that even if rodents are in facilities, that the food itself is protected from contamination.
4: In a statement, a spokesperson for Loblaws apologized for the concern this may cause consumers. The statement said the company does take these kinds of concerns very seriously and said the store is working to manage the pests, assess its products, and is taking other preventative measures. And children under the age of 16 may soon find themselves banned from social media platforms like TikTok, YouTube, Facebook, and Instagram. Media reports say that Ottawa are preparing legislation that would set an age limit on access to those sites. It's a restriction that some groups like Unplugged Canada have been calling for. Jenna Post is part of that group. She says what's needed now is for more countries to join in this effort.
9: If we have more countries like Canada and the other several

0: 5 degrees in Charlottetown right now. It's 26 in Summerside. The cool spot is East Point, where it is 16 degrees. Of course, this time of year can always be a little cooler off of the water. But taking a look at tonight, we should see a few clouds across the province. Wind southwest 20 kilometers an hour, gusting to 40, becoming light early this evening with a low of 11. Then overnight into Wednesday, sunny, becoming a mix of sun and cloud in the afternoon, a high of 27 tomorrow, except again, closer to 20 along parts of the coast. Could feel closer to 30 inland with the Humidex, and the UV index will be 8 or very high. So as Dr. Gorfinkel said on the show yesterday, wear your sunscreen. Then Wednesday night, cloudy, 30% chance of showers in the evening. Wind southwest 20 kilometers an hour, becoming light after midnight and a low of 13. Then for Thursday, a mix of sun and cloud with a high of 27. Overnight, clear and a low of 14. Friday, a mix of sun and cloud and a high of 17. Then overnight, cloudy periods with a low of 11. And for Saturday, sunny and a high of 21 degrees. 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
1: Hello, PEI. This is Megan calling for Roving Picture Shows, announcing that this Wednesday at 7:30 p.m., we're going to have an evening of short films for the Treasures from the National Film Board of Canada series at the EPTEC Art and Culture Centre in Summerside. Over the years, the National Film Board of Canada has produced a wide range of short films about dance and music, some more experimental, like Norman McLaren's Pas de Deux, and others in a more traditional documentary style, such as The Haunts of Mary McLaughlin, created as part of the Governor General's Performing Arts Award Series. For our June program of Treasures from the NFB, presented in collaboration with the National Film Board of Canada at the EPTEC Art and Culture Centre, we dug into the NFB catalog and short films on the themes of music and dance that we found particularly compelling. This is a free screening, but donations at the door are always welcome. We'll see you there this Wednesday, June 10th at 7:30 p.m.
0: PEI students have been doing Heritage Fair projects for decades now. They're pretty simple. Students pick a topic and decide on a question they want to answer. Then they do the research and summarize their findings in a format of their choice. The top projects from each school go on to provincials. And then from there, some projects will be picked to go to the Heritage Fair National Showcase. There are 4 students from PEI who were picked this year, and we're going to be meeting them on Main Street this week while also learning a thing or two about the topics they have chosen to dive into. Our first student to be profiled is Autumn Long. She's in grade 8 at Mount Stuart Consolidated School, and her topic, digging into history, an archaeological exploration. And Autumn is actually joining me in studio right now. Hey, Autumn, thanks for being here.
2: Hi.
0: So why archaeology?
2: It's something that I've been interested in for a while. Ever since I found my first artifact, it kind of sparked an interest. And ever since that moment, I've been wanting to learn more and more about archaeology and especially why those artifacts were there to begin with.
0: What was the first artifact you found and how old were you?
2: Well, we first moved here in 2019 and I found my first artifact. I think I was 9 years old and I was exploring the property a bit. And I think it was just a small white piece of pottery, and I didn't know what it was, and then I asked my parents and they confirmed that it was pottery.
0: And so when you were told this year for school, hey, you have to do a Heritage Fair project, why did your brain immediately go to like, yeah, let's do archaeology?
2: Well, I haven't really gotten the chance to really research my artifacts like as deeply as I wanted to. And by doing it for Heritage Fair, I was able to really focus on certain artifacts that I wanted to learn more about. And I've been able to learn so much about my artifacts and the property. And I've been able to figure out why some of those artifacts were there to begin with.
0: What a cool quest. Mm-hmm. And so what was the kind of your big question you wanted to answer was where your artifacts came from?
2: Yeah.
0: And so you brought a box with you today for listeners on radio who can't see it. It's turquoise and Autumn is opening it up now. Tell me a bit about what you've got in there.
2: So I have one of my first artifacts, and it's a Francis Drake ginger ale bottle from New Glasgow, Nova Scotia. It's clear, it has some bubbles in it, and the bubbles mean that it's older, around the 1800s. This one's fully intact. And then I have a black beer bottle, and I also have some pipe stems and buttons that I found around the property.

0: And so these are long, are they made of clay?
1: Yeah.
0: Yeah, so they're long, almost like clay cylinders. What would those have been used for?
1: To smoke tobacco. And they were called penny pipes, and they were really cheap, and but they weren't, you know, crafted that well. So they were kind of treated like cigarettes, and then whenever you were done smoking tobacco, you just tossed them wherever you were.
0: Like an original single-use plastic, but it's clay.
1: Yeah.
0: Got it.
1: And then I have some pottery. Some French pottery, which has red lines as well as blue and gray.
0: When you say French, do you mean from Quebec or from France?
1: French settlers.
0: Oh, French settlers. Yeah. Oh, cool.
1: And I actually met up with an archaeologist who taught me that and about where some of my artifacts, like who would have owned them. And then the English pottery is more, they liked blue. Their pieces were more intricate.
0: Yeah.
1: And the designs were more...
0: Yeah, for folks who can't see them, it's the classic like white and blue dinner tableware print that we're so used to. She's got little shards of that that she would have picked up along the way. So did you find all these on your property?
1: Yeah, in the farmer's field behind my house.
0: Wow, in Mount Stuart.
1: Mm-hmm.
0: Cool. And so you reached out to some archaeologists to learn more about some of your pieces. Did you learn anything super interesting?
1: She taught me a lot about... the settlers and where those artifacts came from, which was really interesting to know that most of my pottery was English. And then she also taught me about the coin theory, which was, you know, if you find something, it may not have been there the whole time and somebody could have, like, just left it there. It's kind of hard to explain, but that was really interesting to find out. And something really cool that she taught me was that purple glass, it has to be over 120 years old, because the reason that it's purple is because the sun oxidizes it.
0: So these pieces you're holding, they're not entirely purple, but they have like a almost like a lilac hint to them. So that means they're oxidized and super old. Did you enjoy working on this?
1: Yeah, it was really interesting to learn more. And not once did it feel like just some school project that I had to do. It was really fun throughout the whole time.
0: And so did you have like a big poster board that you actually used at the fair?
1: Yeah.
0: And you brought your suitcase with you and kind of had all your little artifacts in it?
1: I had a poster board and it had all of my information as well as talking about some Maker's Marks, which is just like pottery companies. And then I had a duotang full of my interviews, which I interviewed a village resident and somebody who was related to the original owners of the house.
0: Did you find out anything that really stuck with you about the property itself?
1: The interviews actually was one of my main sources to figuring out my inquiry question, which was where the artifacts came from. And he said that since there was no like garbage truck that came around to collect your garbage, most communities had like a specific spot to dump their garbage in. And he said that's most likely where most of my artifacts came from, which is just broken and discarded stuff.
0: And then years later, you come along and find it, and it's not garbage to you at all.
1: Yeah. One man's garbage is another man's treasure.
0: Yeah, one person's garbage 120 years ago is another girl's heritage fair project.
1: Yeah.
0: And so when you were at provincials, do you remember what it was like talking to the judges? Were they like super interested and engaged in your project?
1: I forget his name, but one of the judges was really interested, and it was really nice talking to him because he kind of like understood like some of the artifacts and stuff.
0: Do you have any unanswered questions, like things you would still like to know about some of the pieces you have with you?
1: Probably, like, who used them? Because, like, it was a bed and breakfast for a while, and then there was farms, and then there was lots of owners. So I would be curious to know, like, every single person who, like, lived in the house and just try and figure out, like, who was most likely to use each artifact. That would be really cool to know.
0: And what would have maybe been original to their time versus maybe they also had that dinnerware and said, this is French pottery from 100 years ago, and then it ends up broken and then you end up picking it up years later.
1: Yeah.
0: And so starting tomorrow, the projects are going to be available online on the National Showcase. Are you excited to see what other projects students across the country
1: have? Yeah, I'm excited to see like how other people answered the same questions as me and see their different perspectives on how they like viewed the questions and how their project relates to each question.
0: So it's all online. So can you, you're our first of the students to come through. So can you walk us through, did you have to submit your photos online? How did that all work?
1: So you had to submit a picture of your project, any props, and then a picture of your board. And then you had to answer, I think it was 7 questions about like the story of your project, your inquiry question, what makes it significant. And it was really fun answering all the questions and getting to put down all my thoughts.
0: And then starting tomorrow on Wednesday, June 5th, people will be able to go online, see all of the projects. Mm-hmm. And also there is a People's Choice Prize where people can vote for the project they like the best. Why should people vote for your project?
1: My project is a real representation of what Canadians in the 1800s and possibly even the 1700s used and how they lived. Real islanders have used my artifacts, and that can teach us more than books can.
0: Adam, thank you so much for coming by and bringing your big box of trinkets. I so loved seeing all of this. Thanks for stopping by the studio.
1: Thank you. It was really fun to talk with you.
0: Autumn Long is a grade 8 student at Mount Stewart Consolidated School. She and her project, Digging into History and Archaeological Exploration, are on their way to the online Heritage Fair National Showcase. Those are online starting tomorrow, June 10th. Autumn also won another award at the Provincial Heritage Fair here, the PEI Museum and Heritage Foundation Award for the best use of artifacts. We are bringing you conversations with the four island students bound for that national showcase this week on Main Street. Tomorrow, we chat with Ruby Keller from Colonel Grey High School about the fight for women's rights here in Canada.
2: It's 13 minutes before 5 o'clock here on Main Street. And Festivals of Small Halls is back for their 18th season. And we were joined by Josh Ellis last week, and he graciously gave us lots of free passes to give away for the festival, including a pair for the opening night concert, Shaking the Shingles, this Friday night at the historic St. Mary's Church with James Mullinger, The Pairs, and Bailak on the bill. And we will give those away right now to caller number 3 to 902-629-6461. And while you dial, here is Bailak with Schooner Lane.

0: That's Baylock with Schooner Lane, and they are part of the kickoff concert for the Festival of Small Halls this Friday night at St. Mary's Church. And they will be joined by The Pairs and James Mullinger. And congratulations to our Main Street ticket winner, Michaela Acton, who is off to see that show. And we will be giving away more tickets for another festival show tomorrow.
1: Yes, we've got lots of giveaways to do here on Main Street. And also just a reminder of another contest we've got going on right now. It's in collaboration with our friends at the Festival of Small Halls to win a pair of tickets to Catherine McClellan's Songhouse. That's the show on Friday, June 19th at Zion Presbyterian Church. And the folks at Small Halls are throwing in a special mug they've made this year. It says, "Do small things with great love." And that's the theme of our contest. To be entered in the draw, simply write to us. Sorry, frog in my throat today. Simply write to us and tell us about a small thing that brings you great love. Or tell us a story about someone you know. Maybe that's a person who drives all the neighborhood kids to sport practice, or the story of you seeing your first lupin of the season. It's all about the small things that make life special. And you can tell us about that at Main Street, PEI at cbc.ca, or call our talkback line. That's 1-800-680-1898. And we'll make that draw next week, and we'll have two of those tickets and mug packages to give away. So there's two winners here, a mug and a set of tickets each. So we're really looking forward to giving that out. So write to us about that theme, do small things with great love, whatever that means to you. We want to hear it on Main Street, and we can't wait to share those back on future editions of the program here. Now we've got about 7 minutes to go before the top of the hour here. Drones can now spray pesticides on Prince Edward Island. The change was made last month to the Pesticide Control Act. It allows people who go through provincial training and have an advanced drone license to apply for a small number of pesticides approved for mosquito and black fly control. But a month from now, that list will expand. The federal government is about to approve hundreds of chemicals used in agriculture. Fraser Cameron is the pesticide manager program specialist for the province of Prince Edward Island. He told Main Street's Jackie Sharkey why the province wanted to be on the leading edge of this technology in Canada.
2: A lot of countries have already been doing this for a little bit now. Canada's a little bit behind the eight ball on it. They were doing their studies to see if there was a difference between aerial application and drone application. Obviously, with this policy change, they deemed that it's acceptable. And the benefits with the drone, part of this process will be to fly the field first. And the drone obviously uses GPS and GIS to pinpoint part of the crop that is impacted by whether that be insects or fungi, whatever the case may be. And then instead of having to spray the whole crop with a broom sprayer, we can just go and pinpoint and hit on the exact spot after we fly it over the first time by monitoring. So the goal is to reduce pesticide usage. We'll save on water consumption. We don't have to take a tractor in there with a boom sprayer. So you're going to reduce your soil compaction. You should also note that when we're flying, there's nobody near that pesticide because the pilot is farther away. So from a human health standpoint, the risk is a lot lower as well. I don't think it's going to be fully adopted right away because it is a new technology, but I think it's going to be a great tool for the farmers and the growers to have for sure.
3: You talked about that you hope this will reduce the amount of pesticide that's used. How do you prevent overspray or make sure that this is aimed properly so that the accuracy is there?
2: We should have a lot less overlap in spray, where a boom sprayer, you have a lot of overlap, which isn't good. So this should be able to precision pinpoint exactly where we want that target to go.
3: What rules are in place to limit anything that's spread by wind?
2: So in PEI, in the regulations already, we have a 20-kilometer max wind speed that applicators can spray. So you're not allowed to spray anything over that. And now any of the new labels as well, some of the labels I've heard are going to have a lower wind speed. So I don't have an exact number for you, but That label will trump our regulations, and that label's the law. So they'll have to abide by that to avoid drift.
3: Will that make this impractical then?
2: I don't believe so. The growers have already adapted to that 20-kilometer wind speed, and they understand it. So they really have to watch the weather, not only for wind, but for rain as well. And they do a good job with that.
3: And drones also have limits on when they can fly in strong winds as well.
2: Exactly, yeah.
3: So is there going to be a permitting process to use drones for this application?
2: We'll track it because I think it'll be a very small group of individuals to start. So we'll be able to track it, and I'll be involved with both the in-field training portion as well as creating the exam content. So it won't necessarily be a permitting process, but it will be an exam and in-person.
1: That's Fraser Cameron, the pesticide manager, program specialist for the province. He was speaking there with Main Street's Jackie Sharkey. Now, still to come on the next hour of Main Street, we are going to be talking about haddock pricing and how restrictions on haddock fishing could be raising the price at your local fish and chip shops right here on PEI. We'll tell you more on that coming up in the first half hour. We'll also check in with Takara Small on artificial intelligence, as she is our technology columnist. That seems to be the theme of Takara's columns these days. We're also going to play some tunes, and island poet Jennifer Platts Fanning said it was hard to pick the poems for her first published collection. Some she wrote after post-tropical storm Fiona, some she wrote last year, and some she wrote while the final draft of the book was still being whittled down. We'll hear another one of her poems and have a full conversation with Jennifer. That's ahead on Main Street.

0: mainly sunny skies across the province this hour. The hotspot is Summerside, where it's 26. It's about 19 in Stanhope, 16 in East Point, and 25 here in Charlottetown. We'll have all the latest with weather when we check in with our CBC meteorologist, Jay Scotland. Lee Rosevere is here. Jackie Sharkey's on the news desk. I'm Nicola McLeod. We'll be back in about 5 minutes.
1: You cut them out of a cereal box or pulled them from the center of a magazine. 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
2: Hello, this is John speaking. 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
1: Terry O'Reilly drops the needle on Flexi Discs on Under the Influence, Thursday morning at 11:30, 3:30 p.m. in Newfoundland, and on demand on CBC Listen.
3: I'm Tashana Reed. Ottawa is expected to table a bill that will restrict access to social media for teens. A man faces charges after piloting hundreds of Air Canada flights without a proper license. Plus, the latest in U.S. and Iran tensions. Your top stories coming up on Your World Tonight.
4: CBC News, The World This Hour. I'm Martina Fitzgerald. The Gordie Howe International Bridge is set to open Friday. That after months of uncertainty, including a threat from Donald Trump to block it. Prime Minister Mark Carney says the new Windsor-Detroit crossing is a symbol of the enduring Canada-U.S. relationship. He did not say whether Canada offered any concessions to secure the opening. Colin Butler reports.
5: For years, the Gordie Howe Bridge has been tangled in lawsuits, politics, and cross-border tension. Now, barring any last-minute surprises, Prime Minister Mark Carney says traffic could begin flowing across the six-lane span by the end of the week.
6: Great for Canadians going across the border, Americans coming across the border, and for commerce.
5: The Ontario Trucking Association says the opening can't come soon enough. Stephen Laskowski says fleets have been losing time and money at the border for months.
7: A lot of our members are saying, okay, we need this opened. The longer it's delayed, the more it's costing us and the supply chain.
5: The publicly owned crossing is expected to reshape one of North America's busiest trade corridors, but exactly what was discussed behind closed doors to get the bridge open and whether Canada gave anything up for now remains unclear. Colin Butler, CBC News, London, Ontario.
4: Environment Canada is warning more storms are heading toward western Manitoba. Yesterday's flash flooding stranded people on rooftops and washed away essential roads. The town of Swan River and neighboring Minnetonis have been hit especially hard. Both have declared a state of emergency. Many residents are dealing with power outages. Rescue crews are having trouble getting to communities in need. Premier Wab Kanu says power should return to Minnetonis later this afternoon.
8: Hopefully that helps to alleviate and reassure some of the stress that people are having. Groceries, I know, are a big concern because there's food on the shelves now. But again, how long are people going to need to be able to rely on those supplies?
4: A voluntary evacuation advisory has also been issued for another community along Shell River, Manitoba. Police in Ontario say a former Air Canada pilot flew for more than 15 years without proper certification. 59-year-old Jeffrey Wall is facing numerous charges, including uttering forged documents. Nick Milinovich is deputy chief of Peel Regional Police. He says Wall became a captain with Air Canada in 2009 and misrepresented his credentials the entire time.
9: They rose to the position of pilot in command, where for almost 17 years, they flew Boeing 767s, 777s, and 787s. During that time, he captained over 900 domestic flights, not just domestic, but international as well.
4: Air Canada says Wall had a valid pilot commercial license, but never got the required airline transport pilot license when he became a captain. President Donald Trump says Iran downed a U.S. Army helicopter near the Strait of Hormuz. Two pilots were rescued by a drone boat. In a social media post, Trump says both are safe and uninjured. He is promising the U.S. will respond to the attack. NASA has named the four astronauts who will fly on the Artemis 3 mission.
10: Randy, Luca, Frank, and Andre, I am excited to welcome you as the next crew in the Artemis journey to successfully return to the moon, this time to stay.
4: Americans Andre Douglas and Frank Rubio will be the mission specialists, joined by Luca Parmitano of the Italian Space Agency, working under the command of NASA astronaut Randy Bresnik.
11: We are certainly humbled as a crew, being that unifying link between the phenomenal Artemis II mission we just had 2 months ago and the Artemis IV mission that will follow ours.
4: The launch of Artemis III is expected late next year. It will be a precursor mission to a moon landing for Artemis IV, which NASA hopes will take place as soon as 2028. And that is your World This Hour. For CBC News, I'm Martina Fitzgerald.
12: Hey there, I'm Nicola McLeod, Jackie Sharkey is on the news desk, and Lee Rosevere is at the controls. Welcome to the second half of Main Street for your Tuesday. Still to come this hour, if you're a fan of haddock, you might have noticed it's gotten more expensive. We'll hear from local restaurants to learn more about the rising impact haddock costs are having on their businesses. An island poet, Jennifer Platts Fanning, said it was hard to pick the poems for her first published collection. Some she wrote after post-tropical storm Fiona, some she wrote last year, and some she wrote while the final draft was being whittled down. You'll hear my conversation with island poet Jennifer Platts Fanning ahead of the release of her first published collection of poems, Dandelion Rebellion. That is coming up after the 5:30 news. And artificial intelligence is often said to be a game changer for white collar jobs, but at least one tech giant is betting on a combo of AI and robots to do more hands-on work. Our tech columnist explains. That's coming up on Main Street. Well, it's one of those nights where even if you're not off work until 5 or 6 or 7 o'clock, there's still going to be lots of daylight to get out there and enjoy the sun. I know I'm personally planning on doing a dog walk after work, get a little TLC, get a little sun. Really looking forward to that. Jay Scotland will have more to tell us about what we can expect for those weather conditions tonight. But first, Jackie, what's coming up in the news at 5:30?
13: So we've learned that a North Atlantic right whale is entangled in fishing gear. The Department of Fisheries and Oceans says it was spotted yesterday off the coast of New Brunswick, about 90 kilometers from North Cape. Now, at the same time, there has been another North Atlantic right whale sighting that affects LFA 24. And this is kind of in the same area as where this North Atlantic right whale entanglement was spotted. But we're not clear on whether or not this was the same whale or not. Either way, the impact to the fishing area is the same. It means that anyone with gear past the 20-fathom line is going to, along with the folks in the eastern part of PEI near North Lake, remove their gear by 5 p.m. on Thursday, and that closure will last 2 weeks. And it's now legal to spray pesticides by drone in PEI. This is something that is done in other countries, but it's not very common yet among the provinces in Canada. The Department of Agriculture and PEI says there is a lot of interest here, but people will need to get their advanced drone license as well as undergo provincial training and testing before they can roll it out in their own fields. Those stories and more coming up in the 5:30 news.
12: Thank you so much, Jackie and Jay. What's coming up in the weather?
14: Gym in the morning, dog walk in the evening, active living.
12: That's me.
14: Yes.
12: This is the thing. When you don't have kids, you've got to entertain yourself. You got to find things to do.
14: Fair point. I feel very lazy right now sitting across from you. Mostly clear tonight. It's nice. Sunset is 9:02. So you got a lot of time.
12: A lot of living to do.
14: Yeah, a lot of lengthy beach walk is certainly not out of the question tonight. Wind will continue to ease as well. It's been pretty brisk. And for most of the day, it was a southwesterly wind. Did become westerly through the afternoon. But that sunshine kind of started to peak out a bit more frequently around that time. So we saw the warm southwest wind kind of getting those temperatures rising and then the daytime heating taking over. Yeah, it was very warm today. It'll be similarly warm tomorrow as well. And that's because it doesn't really cool off all that much tonight. Wind is light and variable overnight. It's generally an easterly wind becoming southerly by morning, but because it's so light, 5 to 15 kilometers per hour, it may be variable at times in terms of the wind direction, especially if you're near the water. But tomorrow it does start to pick up 10 to gusting over 20K. That's not windy, But it's strong enough that we will continue to see a south to southwest wind ushering in warmer air and also a little bit of humidity into the mix as well. Unlike today where it started out cloudy with a very few pockets of drizzle or isolated showers this morning, we will see a fairly sunny start to the day tomorrow, but the clouds do build through the afternoon and then late in the day, so likely into the evening hours, a few scattered showers are possible. So kind of an opposite pattern to what we saw today, but temperature-wise, very similar, 21 to 27 degree range for afternoon temperatures tomorrow, coolest if you're downwind of the water, warmest for inland areas, and it may feel over 30 in a spot or two on the higher end of that range. We will see the warmer temperatures stick with us for Thursday, decently sunny. Friday, decently sunny, but it may be near to just below seasonal, which is around 19 for a daytime high. I'd say between 18 to maybe 20 degrees for afternoon temperatures on Friday. And then into the weekend, we're back to near 20 degree temperatures. I actually am holding off the chance of showers until very late in the day now on Saturday. Still could change, but it could be pretty dry and fairly sunny for much of Saturday. Sunday, good chance of showers, at least into the first half of the day. But not bad. Not a bad forecast. Certainly, if you like the warmth, sorry, Lee, I know you don't, but certainly if you
15: thumbs
14: like the
15: down
14: warmth,
15: from Lee.
14: You get another repeat tomorrow of what we enjoyed today.
15: Well, summer is surely on the way. Jay Scotland, thank you so much, and we'll check in with you tomorrow just after 4 o'clock.
14: Anytime.
15: That's CBC meteorologist Jay Scotland live in studio, and of course, you can always catch him tonight on Compass at 6 o'clock. Same weather forecast, but with a visual. Very exciting. Now, we're at 10 minutes past the hour here on Main Street, 20 minutes to go before the news at 5:30. Now, bad news, if you're a fish and chip lover, that meal might be taking a bigger bite out of your pocket this summer. A change in the haddock quota means there's less of the flaky fish on the market, and restaurants may need to raise prices to keep up. The CBC's Gwyneth Egan spoke to Karen Prinz, owner of the Chip Shack in Charlottetown. But first, here's her conversation with Cody Campbell, who owns Water Prinz Corner Shop, also in Charlottetown.
16: What a up and down. It's a bit of a roller coaster with haddock right now. There's some supply issues. Weather was a big impact this spring. There was a lot of wind, so the boats weren't able to get out. The Georges Bank opens 1st of June, so we saw a little more haddock come in this past week, and the price dropped a bit. But yeah, prices were very, very high. Last week, I was selling haddock for less than I was paying for it. I'm not going to be in business very long if I'm going to continue that practice, but it was just easier for our staff. Instead of moving, lobster prices move, halibut prices move, scallop prices move, everything moves. So we had a lot of jumps, and it was just easier to say, you know, we'll bite the bullet for a week and leave our haddock prices alone. But definitely some jumps and unusual pricing this spring.
17: And the quota has been cut for haddock this year. What effect does that have on prices at the restaurant level?
16: Yeah, I mean, that's it exactly. Quota prices in Nova Scotia were cut anywhere from 36 to 57%. So, you know, when you're cut by half and you have half of the fish that you would normally have in the supply cycle, there's going to be price adjustments to be made. And that's exactly the reason why it was so high. In terms of restaurant pricing, it's difficult for restaurants. Menus have already been printed. You take your best guess on what prices are going to be. When you deal with fresh fish, it's more of a challenge. If you're dealing with frozen fish, you pretty well know what you're up against. But in fresh seafood, we're used to changes like that. You know, we haven't made any adjustments to our menu in the last 2 years, just trying to do the right thing and help people out where we can. But we are going to have to make adjustments. The cost of everything is up. But in terms of fish in particular and haddock, it's going to be an ongoing issue throughout the summer in terms of trying to get supply of fresh haddock. Hopefully there'll be a supply of a frozen haddock for folks when they need it, but we're lucky that we have multiple sources for fish as well. So even through the spring, we'd order fresh haddock and the folks would say, we don't have any, we've got previously frozen or frozen fish. And I say, well, I'll try the next person. And we've been able so far to find fresh haddock, but I think if things keep trending the way they are, that's going to be a problem in the summer.
18: I am Karen Prinz and I'm the owner of the Chip Shack.
17: So the price of haddock has been fluctuating quite a bit this season. What have you been noticing about it? How has it been affecting your business?
18: Well, as a small business, obviously I have to raise my prices, and it hurts me deeply because I know how hard it is for people. Being a small business, I understand, like, my locals and my tourists, which I love deeply, it's tough right now. So It hurts me. It breaks my heart when I have to raise my prices.
17: And how did you come to that decision?
18: It was just economic. I needed to raise my prices if I was going to make a certain amount. It just makes sense. But it was a hard decision.
17: And how do you normally go about setting prices? Do you change them often, or what's kind of your frame of mind when it comes to that?
18: Honestly, I started the Chip Shack 15 years ago, and I tried to keep my prices as low as possible because, again, I love my locals and I love my tourists, and I know how hard it is. So I really felt in my heart I wanted to give great value for an awesome product, and I hope that's what I've done.
17: Just how essential is haddock to what you do here?
18: I would say it's my second top seller. So my lobster roll and fries is my first absolute, and then my fish and chips, which are gluten-free, are my second top seller, for sure.
17: With the price increasing, is there any consideration of switching to something else?
18: Absolutely
17: or?
18: Not. No. I don't think people would buy it. They really love the haddock. So I'm hoping that maybe the prices might be going up slightly a little bit more, but I'm leaving my prices as they are.
17: Have you noticed as well, is the price of cooking oil going up, and is that affecting costs at all for you?
18: Everything's going up. I mean, gas alone is affecting produce, affecting things that you can buy at the store. My gosh, everything is going up. So it's tough as a small business to keep your prices as low as possible, but also make money. So that's the challenge.
17: And for customers who are coming, they might not always understand the back end side of
18: exactly.
17: things. What would you like people to know about what it's like as a small business owner?
18: I'm doing my best. Again, I love my locals and I love my tourists, and I've always tried to put the best product forward for them at the cheapest possible price. I'll just keep trying to do my best.
15: That's Karen Prinz, owner of the Chip Shack, speaking with the CBC's Gwyneth Egan. You also heard from Cody Campbell, who owns the Water Prince Corner Shop in Charlottetown. As you heard there, the cost of haddock driving up potentially the price of fish and chips around the island this summer. We've got about 14 minutes to go before the news at 5:30.
19: I'm Mitch Cormier. Coming up Wednesday on Island Morning, we will hear how Nova Scotia is fast-tracking foreign doctors getting to practice within that province's healthcare system. It's called the PACE program. It moves at a rapid pace, 12 weeks of clinical assessment without having to write Canadian medical exams. We'll find out a little bit more about how the program works. We'll have the latest from Charlottetown City Council as well. That's Wednesday, Island Morning, 96.1 FM and the Listen app.
20: And we all know Paul McCartney has been making the rounds pretty much everywhere lately.
21: He's all over the place.
20: Everywhere. He's on YouTube channels and people, I don't know.
21: Yeah.
20: Plugging his new album, The Boys of Dungeon Lane. And there's a number of tracks on it reminiscing about his Beatle days in Liverpool when they were just wee lads. And it so happens, 45 years ago this week, George Harrison released Somewhere in England, an album that saw him return to the singles charts with a loving tribute he wrote for John Lennon, who had lost 6 months previously in December of 1980. Here's George Harrison with a song that went to number one on the Canadian charts all those years ago.

0: Taken to the back of the summer of 1981, George Harrison with All Those Years Ago. Technically, All Those Years Ago was only 11 years after the Beatles had broken up to the release of that song, which was 45 years ago from the album Somewhere in England.
1: It's like he was writing it to play it on Main Street decades later.
0: Exactly.
1: Exactly.
2: This is Mary Bassoletti calling from beautiful Canoe Cove on the South Shore. On June 18th, in the evening from 6 to 8 p.m., we have our annual rhubarb social. And people have big red stalked rhubarb all over the community. And we're going to make a variety of desserts and some rhubarb juice to share with people in the community who want to come to the historic Canoe Cove School. It's a beautiful setting, and we hope for a beautiful evening. Charging adults $10, children $5, and under five, age five, are free. So it's good for everybody. You won't believe how many different kinds of desserts you can make out of rhubarb. And all the proceeds will go to our Women's Institute projects. We're the sponsors, but various people who are not in the Institute also make desserts for this particular social. So you're welcome to come. Our projects that you help fund would be like when we contribute to the community fridge, the food banks, to Anderson House, to the Queen Elizabeth Hospital. And we also help out with raising the roof at the school because we do need a new roof on the school. So that's Thursday, June 18th from 6 to 8 p.m. I hope to see you there.
1: All the talk about artificial intelligence can feel a little digital, but the most valuable company in the world, NVIDIA, is betting on something called physical AI. And our technology columnist feels this approach may change the way people think about the future of artificial intelligence. Takara Small joins us now. Good afternoon, Takara.
3: Good afternoon.
1: What is physical AI?
3: Yes, this is a new term that many people are just coming to realize and learn about. It is artificial intelligence that usually operates in the physical world through robots, vehicles, drones, and other machines. And these machines would support, or in some cases, they replace human jobs altogether in factories, in workhouses, in warehouses. Essentially, they're carrying out those physically intensive jobs. And I think, what's interesting is that Amazon recently published a report, and they found that these AI humanoids or robots have the potential to automate up to 30 to 40% of global labor costs.
1: And I see that Sony just created a robot that can play table tennis at high levels.
3: Yes. So, it's actually innovating, quote unquote, and changing many industries, including everyone's favorite sport, table tennis.
1: Marty Supreme will not be happy about this. No. How is this different from the machines and equipment most of us see or use today?
3: So it's very different from the machines of today. In factories, you'll likely find some of these machines that operate assembly lines. They don't require human guidance or supervision in order to operate. Physical AI machines, they can learn, they can grow based on the situation, they're more adaptable, which is why it brings massive uncertainty to global economies and for people who work in, the quote unquote blue collar space. A great example of this is AI robotic welders. Yes, that is a thing. They're already being showcased and in some cases introduced on site. And they're able to create and produce the same outputs that a human being would. And that's massive because if you look across Canada, Canadian welders can make up to $47 an hour in Canada. This is through the Canadian Job Bank. The stats, et cetera, support that. And 89% of those welders in Canada receive some type of benefit. Now, if you were to automate that job away, it would have a huge knock-on consequence, not just for those in the space, but those who also rely on that type of work for their business.
1: Have there been recent breakthroughs that have turned this physical AI into a closer reality?
3: There have been. So the biggest is going to be the technology itself. You know, many people have themselves seen how AI has been able to improve in just a short time. You know, AI chatbots and platforms, they're able to provide responses, articulate themselves in limited situations, reason much better now than they did 5, 6, 7 years ago. Other improvements include, honestly, just the hardware, you know, the nuts and bolts. These autonomous robots, you know, have more energy. They have the bank in order to work for longer hours. Building them is also a little bit cheaper, which brings me to cost. It is much cheaper today than it was a decade ago for companies to build and invest in these autonomous robots. So you can see why there are some industries and some companies that are quickly adopting and onboarding them into their workforce.
1: What industries do you think are likely to see the biggest impact from physical AI in the coming decade?
3: That's going to be industries that right now are already experiencing some form of disruption. So that includes, you know, manufacturing. So as I mentioned, factories are already seeing machines being added and introduced. Amazon's warehouse robot, Vulcan, you know, made headlines last year because it was able to match the speed of an average employee, but could work for 20 hours without break or relief. You know, so a great example of how that's going to change. Others include healthcare, home services, delivery. You know, depending on where you live in the country, you can have your food delivered to you by tiny robot or drone. So those are the spaces they're going to see the immediate impact of physical AI and are likely to see the fastest disruption. It's one of the reasons why this space is expected to become a $200 billion industry.
1: And if no job is completely safe from artificial intelligence, what skills do you think will be most valuable in the years ahead?
3: So, like white collar work, some of the skills that are going to be most valuable to anyone, regardless of industry, is going to be the skills that are hardest to automate. You know, task automation for some of the repetitive tasks and work is going to be displaced sooner rather than later. You know, thinking about, you know, is your job involving creative thinking, problem solving? Does it require you to react and create solutions in unpredictable settings? Those are jobs that are likely less likely to be automated. But there, of course, will be new jobs created as well. So for example, when it comes to maintenance and repair of these machines and robots, there's going to be a need for that. We're going to need people to supervise them, maybe not one-on-one, but from a larger, you know, bird's eye view capacity. It's one of the reasons why I think the national AI strategy provided by the federal government includes, you know, hundreds of thousands of new jobs created. So no job will be left untouched by AI. No job, regardless of what anyone is saying, it's not going to happen. But if you're trying to future-proof your career and income, thinking about those things will help.
1: Takara, thank you so much as always, and we'll chat next week.
3: My pleasure.
1: Takara Small is our technology columnist here on Main Street and for CBC Radio. We reached her in Toronto and she joins us every Tuesday.
4: This is Jeff Gadsden calling from North Rustico to remind Islanders about North Rustico Canada Day festivities. Highlights include live bands all day. We have fire department lobster burgers. The boat parade is always popular. And of course, the wrap-up fireworks at the end of the day. And one of the special things they come to see every year is the street parade. This parade is a mashup of marching bands, antique cars, horses, farm livestock, kids on bikes. There are some big themed float, farm tractors, and many oddball surprise entries. With regard to the parade, parade organizers have room for lots more entries, and all are welcome. If you would like to participate in the parade, you can call Wendy at 902-314-1155. All in all, it's going to be a great day, and we can't wait to see you.
1: Well, still to come in our final half an hour of the program, Jennifer Platz-Vanning loves to spend time immersed in the natural world around her. She says when her feet wander, her mind does too. And that's where her poetry comes from. My conversation with island poet Jennifer Platz-Vanning is ahead in just a moment. But first, it is 5:30.
5: This is CBC News. It's mainly sunny, 24 degrees in Charlottetown. Good afternoon. I'm Jackie Sharkey. A North Atlantic right whale is entangled in fishing gear. The Department of Fisheries and Oceans says it was spotted yesterday in the Gulf of St. Lawrence near Shippigan. That's 90 kilometers as the crow flies from North Cape. The department says it's a 5-year-old male and it's working with the marine mammal response community to find the whale again. They say if they do, they'll attach a satellite tag to the fishing gear so they can keep tabs on it. Meanwhile, sightings of North Atlantic right whales in western waters means another closure for Lobster Fishing Area 24. Several planes confirmed the whale sightings and at least one calf. They're out past the 20-fathom line. That means on Thursday, some fishers up west, as well as out east, as we told you yesterday, will all have to pull their traps by 5 p.m. The closure will last 2 weeks, and it's not clear if the entangled whale triggered the closure. It's now legal to spray pesticides by drone in PEI. It's common in other countries, but PEI and Alberta are the only provinces in Canada where it's now allowed. The Department of Agriculture says there's a lot of interest. People will need to get their advanced drone license and undergo provincial training and an exam. Fraser Cameron is the Pesticide Manager Program Specialist for the province.
6: We made this change in anticipation of this policy that the feds are going to be rolling out. And we've put a weight restriction limit of 150 kilograms on it. Transport Canada, they deem that to be a medium-sized drone. That way we don't have large aircraft flying around.
5: No pesticides can be sprayed if winds are stronger than 20 kilometers an hour. That's by drone or by boom spray. Right now, only about 6 pesticides are federally approved to be sprayed by drone. Those are mostly for mosquito and black fly control. But Cameron says by the end of the month, a new policy means they expect more than 800 new pesticides to be approved for use in agriculture. MLAs questioned Health PEI today on its leadership and internal policies around auditing and compensation. Health PEI says it's implementing all recommendations from an Auditor General report. Part of what MLAs challenged Health PEI on was leadership, as the entire organization's executive team shrunk from 8 positions to 6 and has seen its 4th CEO in 4 years. Matt McFarlane is Green Party leader.
7: You can't deliver an effective healthcare system or run an effective organization with a budget of over $1 billion when you've got musical chairs at the executive leadership team. So that needs to change, and I'm really hoping we've turned the corner on that.
5: Health PEI did tell MLAs that it will hold monthly meetings on HR policies. It's also hiring an internal auditor who will be doing biweekly audits on employee pay. Children under the age of 16 will soon find themselves banned from social media platforms like TikTok, YouTube, Facebook, and Instagram. That's according to the Globe and Mail report that says that Ottawa is preparing legislation that would set an age limit on access to those sites. It's a restriction that some groups like Unplugged Canada have been calling for. Jenna Post is part of that group. She says what's needed now is for more countries to join in this effort.
8: If we have more countries like Canada and the other several dozen that are looking at this actually enact these laws, they will have a lot more pressure to actually do more work to close out those gaps and make the means in which they'll keep these kids off more effective. They don't have a lot of incentive right now when it's just Australia.
5: Australia has had a youth internet ban in place for about 6 months. The government's latest attempt at an online harms bill died when former Prime Minister Justin Trudeau prorogued Parliament in early 2025. And some restaurant owners on PEI are raising the price of their fish and chips. Haddock fishing quotas dropped by up to 57% in parts of New Brunswick and Nova Scotia, and that means costs are up and the supply available to island restaurants is more limited. Cody Campbell owns Water Prince Corner Shop in Charlottetown. He says last week he charged less to his customers than he paid for fish.
9: We are going to have to make adjustments. The cost of everything is up. But in terms of fish in particular and haddock, it's going to be an ongoing issue throughout the summer in terms of trying to get supply of fresh haddock.
5: Campbell says haddock is the traditional choice for fish and chips across the Maritimes, but there are alternatives such as cod, hake, and pollock, which could be an option if the supply issues continue. And that's the news from CBC PEI. Your next news is at 6 or anytime at cbc.ca/PEI.
1: Thank you so much, Jackie. Taking a look at the weather for tonight, mostly clear with a light 5 to 15 kilometer an hour easterly wind becoming southerly by early Wednesday morning tomorrow. Overnight temperatures will be between 9 and 12 degrees tonight. And then for Wednesday, Jay says it will be fairly sunny in the morning, but cloud gradually will increase into the skies over the afternoon. Winds will be warm at 10 to 20 kilometers an hour from the south, and that will help temperatures climb between 21 and 27 tomorrow, of course.

0: Now, Jennifer Platz Fanning has had her poetry published before, but never all together at once in a published collection. But now she's taking that leap. It's called Dandelion Rebellion. It's a manifesto, an exploration into the natural world that's around us every day here on Prince Edward Island, even in the places you don't think to look for it. Jennifer will be reading from that work at the Bookmark in Charlottetown tomorrow night. That's Wednesday at 7 o'clock. And Jennifer had a chance to stop by the studio last week for a longer conversation where we touch on a variety of subjects related to her passion for the outdoors, as well as what inspires her creative process. Take a listen. Jennifer, good afternoon. Thank you so much for being here.
1: Thank you for having me, Nicola.
0: Dandelions feature prominently, of course, in the title of Dandelion Rebellion and in kind of the opening portion of the book. What is it about a dandelion to you?
1: Dandelions. When I see a field of yellow or a lawn, I see food, I see tea, I see beauty, I see a million little suns. No matter what's thrown at dandelions, they go on surviving. Chemicals ripping out their tap roots, constant mowing, invasive species, and most of all, human hatred. Yet they still grow, they bloom, they do not wait for permission to grow. That's survival, that's rebellion. There's strength and beauty in that that I can relate to. And anytime I'm worried that we as humans have done too much damage to this world, and I see a dandelion, they are proof that this world can continue to turn and grow and survive with or without us.
0: And that human hatred portion is very real.
1: Yeah.
0: But I came home to my house last night and noticed, not in the 8 hours I was gone, new dandelions had sprung up through a crack in my driveway.
1: Yeah. They will spring up anywhere, whether they're allowed or not allowed. They can clone themselves. There's different species. You know, each petal is its own flower. I think people should continue to learn to appreciate them, which we've been doing as a society for the last number of years. And yeah, they're more wonderful than I think most people realize.
0: You're a person who feels very at home in nature.
1: Yes.
0: That is the inspiration for your work.
1: Mostly. Yeah.
0: What is it about being surrounded by the natural world that feels so peaceful to you?
1: I'm a bit of a Sasquatch. I like to, go off and just wander wild, like not necessarily with a plan or too much preparation. Even if it's only briefly in the day, I try to do it every day. And you can find wild everywhere. It's accessible. It can be accessible in the city. Humans are meant to wander. It's so natural. It's what we do. It's what we've always done. It's as natural as a pine cone dropping from a tree. So for the last number of years, I've been rewilding myself. I have always liked to hike and camp and all of those things. But as a child, the ways in which I experienced nature were free of planning and preparation and filled with play. So I walk and I write, and it can make walking actually quite difficult. So my feet are wandering, my thoughts are wandering. And so it's just stream of consciousness writing, and it grows and it blooms naturally. And when I catch the flow of it, I will sit with bees or I'll sit at the foot of a tree and I just write until all of the thoughts feel out. And that is the truest form of creation for me, is wandering thoughts with wandering feet and solitude. I mean, it's not being alone, because there's so much life going on around you, above you, and under your feet, and it's grounding. And it's a way for me to process life. So writing is the act of me processing life, and to do that around the wilderness helps me understand the things that happen in the world.
0: The idea of wandering implies constant

0: forward motion in a world that actually frequently tells us that our purpose as people is to arrive at a destination, whether it be a job, a home, a partner, whatever that may be. How do you think, or do you think that the idea of wandering and forward momentum challenges that?
1: I don't believe there's any destinations. In the things that we do, it's a journey. Sometimes we get to where we had planned to go, and sometimes we diverge off to other paths. You know, like when I go hiking on a trail that has a beginning and an end, that is beautiful too. But when I go into the woods and, you know, there's not so much time constraint and I can just wander off the path, or, you know, or I'm in a woods that has no path, it never ever fails to surprise me the things that I see and the connections that I make. Because there's no destination, because it's roaming, your mind is allowed to also roam and come to conclusions that when you have a specific purpose in mind, you're closed off to. And so the act of wandering, whether that's feet or mind, is an incredibly powerful thing. My partner and I, we store 38 acres of woodland on PEI. And it's kept completely wild, you know, except for a, you know, tiny little off-grid cabin. Sometimes I will go out there alone and I'll sleep in the middle of this 38 acres. At first, coyotes will do their roll call to announce to the world that there is an outsider here among us. But after a night or two, that just stops. Wildlife starts to come out. You know, foxes, hares, pheasants, snakes, salamanders, you simply become part of the landscape. And I've learned more about time from watching a spider weave than from any book. One time when I did this and I stayed out there for several days, I watched a spider weave a web between two white pine trees, start to finish. And they're very quick at this. It's not that slow. I mean, they're so beautiful, you think it would be, but they're just experts. It's not a circle. It's these little straight lines with these little turns and these little curves connected in a spiral fragment, these little portions of experience. You know, they get tighter and tighter until the thread comes to an end. And I realized that's time as we perceive it. We have these little fragments of experience that are linear, and then they diverge and they turn. And the final destination of that, you know, what does your web design look like at the end of all that? Do you want it to be a perfect circle? Do you want to have reached every destination, or do you want to have, you know, had the spontaneous diverging that led you somewhere that you didn't know you were going? And when I write in a stream of consciousness way that nature offers me, I am always surprised by my own writing. And if I wasn't, I don't think I would write, because there would be nothing really for me to offer, because it wouldn't be organic and authentic. So my writing always takes place in that setting, not at a computer, which definitely works for some people, but the type of writing I'm doing, this processing of life, it's accessible to me in the wilderness. Yeah.
0: When you're writing about nature so frequently and processing your life, the world events, everything around us, how do you decide what goes in one book versus what's meant for another?
1: So I've been published in, you know, probably 24 times in literary journals and anthologies and things like that. But this is my debut poetry book. I have hundreds of notebooks full of writing, many of which I've never even gone back to. You know, sometimes when I do go back to it, the understanding of now things that is what I call it, this understanding of now, it may have evolved. so I don't change it. Because it's like a tree ring in my growth that has value. When I was working with the publisher, with Dandelion Rebellion, you know, what goes in it, I had a plethora of work, too much. So what we did with this book is we divided it into 9 waypoints. You know, there's a loose theme for each. You know, the first is kind of environmental activism, I suppose. And there's one, you know, loosely based on childhood and motherhood and grief and love and the evolution of self. I put a lot into this because there was so much content, and hopefully it hasn't crowded itself. If it has, then we will just assume that it is just, it was left to rewild.
2: That's part of the process too.
1: Yeah, and within the rewilding, you know, there's so much coming up that that I didn't want to cultivate it too much, at least with this book, because it's meant to be that patch of ground that's left untouched and kind of cluttered. Because there was just so much to get out this first book. But I'm not sure what the second one will look like, so we'll see. Yeah.
0: How old did you say is the oldest poem in the book, and how old is the newest poem? What's kind of the bookends and time frame of when this work would have been created?
1: I believe the oldest one would be right after Hurricane Fiona, so I guess the end of 2022. Most of them would be probably more 2024, 25. But the newest one, I was writing as the book was being put together. There's no time that I go for a walk, or what I term wander wild, where I don't write something. And if it is a particular piece that really surprises me, then I kind of want to expose it right away. So thankfully, Pownall Street Press and, you know, my lovely publisher allowed me to kind of put some new ones in as we were forming it.
0: When you were writing this particular collection of poems that have become the Dandelion Rebellion, is there any new themes or thoughts that have been coming up for you?
1: Yes. I think sometimes we move crisis to crisis, and life can feel like, you know, a set of hard things to move through. And I think it can take away our sense of agency in the world, especially with the current state of affairs. We have agency. You know, Dandelions, the wilderness, humanitarian work, they're all great reminders of that. I volunteer with Ground Search and Rescue. I've served with them for a number of years. And it's an honor to help bring the lost home and serve in an organization filled with so many giving humans. When we don't have a relationship with the wilderness or nature, you know, something that we haven't met, we won't protect it or value it if we have no relationship to it. So my hope would be that this work will speak to that agency. I also think, you know, these experiences that I have out there alone, for me, it relaxes existential fears, which I think are born from a fear of not understanding our place among all this, you know, terrifying beauty. We can all rewild ourselves. We don't have to wait for permission to grow or become experts or learn all there is to know before setting out. You pick stuff up as you go.
0: And so if folks want to hear more of your work, this book, Dandelion Rebellion, is available at the Bookmark now, and there will be copies at your reading on Wednesday night at 7 yes. o'clock at the Bookmark. How are you feeling? Is your first collection you're releasing on kind of the eve of it going out into the world. How does it sit with you?
1: I'm very excited to have it born, I suppose, and release it. Because so much of me and my atoms have gone into what was written. And my writing is evolving a little bit away, I suppose, from this collection. And yeah, I'm ready to just kind of release it and let it walk away and do its thing and start working on my next project, which I'm really, really eager to do.
0: You can continue wandering to the next thing.
1: Yeah, and I will.
0: Jennifer, thank you so much for being here, sharing your beautiful work with us, and best of luck at your reading.
1: Thank you so much, Nicola. This was lovely. Thank you for having me.
0: Jennifer Platts Fanning is a PEI poet, explorer, and wild wanderer. Her first ever published collection of poems, Dandelion Rebellion, is out now, and here is one of those pieces.
1: Flower famine. Nothing I see but dandelion blush and smoky bardo eyes of western wind. Nothing but McDonald's and cluster flies and threats of dry hunger strikes in the streets by blooming worker bees establishing new hives on a drizzly spring Tuesday. The ungovernable pitch shards of boulevard glass, rich city diamonds reflectively shine before slapping across cut faces. Indispensable people for the overcrowding of cold nations. We are quick, aren't we, to paint this colorful world in black and white. Consciously, we, the killers of rainbow seeds, opt for a virtual fog bow, advancement instead of wildflowers, and dispensable from-scratch grandmother meals. The once-shy black swallowtail rushed onward, landing hungrily on my flowery lime, green butterfly frog button-up, hoping for sugary Hawaiian sustenance. The ungovernable wild, the only unrecognizable, recognizable place left. Lightly I step, over and in between, cinnamon ferns unfurling. Oh, baby, baby, baby maples of seductive navel syrup, blue bead lily of the north, thriving nana yellow, mountainous mountain ash, spring sprung elderberry, plaited moss braided to new growth raspberry strands born from an uprooted hurricane dropped evergreen spruce. Bedded I sweep, hands milky over delicate star flowers, plethora carpeting as their upper hand to avoid extinction, like starling emerald hominids, greenery open-faced leaves gazing up at the reaches, stars praying wild-eyed to Solaris for solar flares traveling from storms 151.6 million kilometers away, hidden in the darkness beyond our galactic aquarium. 100 meters away, the slithering Trans-Canada asphalt snake lies smooth, slick, ready to bite. Still, I lay, hidden from its poisonous exhaust fangs, a star flower, pale-faced, under morning cloak wings, peering upward through patches of just right Goldilocks, light, bright, fiery smog sky. Dead bodies of giants, balsam fir, eastern hemlock, white birch, bury the well-worn path. Timbers in their death throes. Lively awakening retro awe. Fred Penner wonder. Creating childhood mysteries of dark hollow logs. Clamoring through into Alice's wonderland. Mr. Dress-up crowns of sweet kings. Laurels of archery mastery beauty queens from Mother Nature's tickle trunk. Still blooming, though upturned. Fed by those still standing through the storms. Folklore medicine, I taste. Yellow, rocket cress, scurvy annihilator. Picked from among roadside garbage. Tossed from whipping car windows. Barbaria vulgaris, she, who sits spicy on the throne of my tongue. Her silver shroom toes tickle my mind. Barbarian queen, at the back of erotic mouth grinding sensually between herbivore teeth, a striptease rubbing flat molars, which will forever be taken for granted, until they are uprooted and spit out into a dry waste ditch. 450 meters away, I hear sharp crack of aluminum baseball bat, an angry coach. Will they ever come to see this? A father yells. Do they know it's here? A child screams impatient hunger. Fast I step, marching, for the freedom we have forgotten. Unseen, a vertical piece of rusted rebar chokes the earth, trips me up on the ATV trail home. I smell McDonald's and flour famine.
0: That's Flower Famine from the newly published book Dandelion Rebellion from poet Jennifer Platts Fanning. You can catch her reading some of her poetry in the Bookmark Bookshop tomorrow night in Charlottetown. That's Wednesday at 7 o'clock.

0: Now, coming up Wednesday on Main Street, as you heard earlier in the show, the Heritage Fair National Showcase is now on, and those projects are going to be going up online tomorrow. There's four students from Prince Edward Island who are being featured in that National Showcase. These would have been the top projects at the PEI Provincial Heritage Fair that would have happened back earlier in the spring. So over the course of the week, we are going to be meeting those four national contenders who are off to that Heritage Fair. Tomorrow, we are going to be meeting Ruby Keller from Colonel Gray, and she will be telling us about her project, about how women fought for their rights here in Canada, and talk a bit about how those rights were not all gained equally. Some, like white women, received them much earlier than Indigenous women. She'll talk about some of the surprises she learned there when she dove into this topic. From all of us at Main Street, Lee Rosevear, Jackie Sharkey, Jay Scotland, I'm Nicola McLeod. We'll talk tomorrow after 4.
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1: 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Your World Tonight is coming up next. Then in half an hour, it's As It Happens.
3: Hello, I'm Neil Kirksall. Ticket prices, venue problems, travel bans, even by FIFA standards, there's a lot of controversy around this World Cup. A veteran soccer reporter tells us, enjoy the game, but don't expect FIFA to change.
4: This is very similar to a doctor that is licensed to practice family medicine, but is doing brain surgery in their office.
5: Police in Ontario charge a former Air Canada captain with fraud after he allegedly pilots hundreds of flights over 17 years without the required airline transport pilot license. This is Your World Tonight. I'm Tashauna Reed, also on the program.
6: Our motivation is really to ensure that we're being responsible when it comes to protecting kids.
5: The federal government is expected to unveil a social media ban as soon as tomorrow for people under the age of 16, as concerns mount about the potential harms to children online. When you're thousands of feet in the air, hurtling through the sky in a metal tube, you trust that the person in the cockpit is fully qualified to pilot the plane safely. Which is why allegations that an Air Canada pilot flew hundreds of flights with fake certification is raising concern and serious questions about how this even happened in the first place. Jennifer Yoon has more.
7: This investigation and the details surrounding it read like a movie script.
8: The allegations are as wild as they are alarming. An Air Canada pilot with a multi-decade career responsible for tens of thousands of souls on board, flying with forged credentials, then lying about it. Nick Milinovich is the deputy chief of the Peel Regional Police.
7: He captained over 900 domestic flights. Not just domestic, but international as well.
8: The accused, Jeffrey Wall, did have a pilot's license, just not the one needed to captain big passenger planes, like those he flew for years with Air Canada.
4: This is very similar to a doctor that is licensed to practice family medicine, but is doing brain surgery in their office. There's additional requirements and regulations to professional designations that exist for a reason.
8: The license Wall has fewer requirements than the one he needed. For example, it requires 200 hours of flight time. The license he needed, for comparison, requires 1,500 hours of flight time and two additional tests.
4: To me, that's a safety issue.
8: But Air Canada insists safety wasn't compromised, saying in a statement, Wall had successfully met or exceeded the recurrent testing required every 6 months.
9: Air Canada is going to have to be held accountable.
8: Aviation expert John Graddick says the safeguards failed nonetheless, and Air Canada will have to be held accountable.
9: That's enough, as far as I'm concerned. Basically called Air Canada to task in terms of what they're using as qualifications.
8: Air Canada said the pilot was taken off active duty as soon as the airline found out. CBC asked what safeguards failed in this case that left the fraud undetected for 17 years. Air Canada said it couldn't comment.
10: We'll, of course, take all those kinds of situations very, very seriously.
8: Federal Transport Minister Stephen McKinnon vowing to review the chronology of the situation and make changes to the system if they are warranted.
4: Eventually, it catches up to you.
8: Wall retired early last year, before the investigation began. He has since been arrested and charged with 7 criminal offenses, including fraud, public mischief, and using a forged document. And later this month, he'll be facing a courtroom instead of sitting in a cockpit. Jennifer Yoon, CBC News, Toronto.
5: From kitchen tables to halls of government, how to regulate social media for children is a controversial subject around the world. Many countries are bringing in rules to limit use of the online platforms. Now Canada is expected to table legislation that bans social media for kids under 16. Tom Perry has more from Ottawa.
11: I can't comment on that because
12: Prime Minister Mark Carney not ready to share just yet his government's plans for social media.
11: As I said last week, with respect to AI specifically, the government will be taking steps to protect people's data, their privacy, and their children. So
12: the government is expected to table its new Digital Safety Act tomorrow. A source tells CBC News the legislation will include some form of social media ban for children under 16. The Globe and Mail this week reported the bill would establish a new digital regulator that would set standards for social media platforms and determine whether children under 16 should be allowed back on.
13: If there is an age restriction, I hope that is that kind of one.
12: Taylor Owen is director of the Center for Media Technology and Democracy at McGill University. He served on a panel that advised the federal government on digital strategy. If Ottawa does restrict social media, Owen thinks it should only do so temporarily.
13: I do think it's fair to say that until companies prove their products are safe, we think the dangers in them are so great that we should temporarily remove their access to a market.
12: The new bill is also expected to address AI chatbots. Sarah Austin founded the group Children First Canada, which advocates for tighter rules to protect children using online platforms. Chatbots, she says, have shown time and again they can be harmful to younger users.
14: Telling children to hurt themselves, hurt others, to plan school shootings, to commit suicide, you know, it is very dangerous technology in the hands of children.
12: Austin hopes the new bill will rein in social media and AI giants and force them to make their products safer. On Parliament Hill, opposition conservatives say they'll wait to see the legislation. But Kevin Waugh, the party's associate culture critic, has questions about any sort of ban for young people using online platforms.
15: You know, it's a great discussion. We're having discussions in Manitoba and Saskatchewan, but to be honest with you right now, let's signal to the parents to do a better job.
12: The government has tried before without success to bring in online harms legislation. With this new attempt, it says it will take all reasonable measures to make sure children are safe. Tom Perry, CBC News, Ottawa.
5: Coming right up, the U.S. president is vowing to retaliate after blaming Iran for shooting down a military helicopter near the Strait of Hormuz. And who should pay for the FIFA World Cup? Canadian officials face criticism for turning to the public purse as American cities look to the private sector. Plus, this story.
16: Chronic traumatic encephalopathy, or CTE. Brendan Hines thinks he has it.
17: The neurological effects they can be devastating. I was pretty much living proof of that.
16: It's a disease that can't be confirmed until after someone is dead. But a team of Canadian scientists is trying to change that.
18: Our goal is to be the first lab in the world to image CTE and be able to diagnose it in life.
16: I'm health reporter Lauren Pelly, and I'll have more on that groundbreaking research coming up on Your World Tonight.
5: A day after Donald Trump urged both Iran and Israel to stop shooting, neither appear to be listening. Now the U.S. president is threatening his own attack. In a social media post, President Trump wrote his country must respond after he says Iran downed an American military helicopter. And as Katie Nicholson explains, it's once again testing a fragile ceasefire.
19: Videos from Saronic, the Texas company that built the unmanned boat that rescued two U.S. chopper pilots, show a nimble craft zipping through rough waters. It's the watercraft U.S. Central Command says that located two airmen 2 hours after their Apache helicopter crashed Monday off the coast of Oman near the Strait of Hormuz. The drone rescue, a U.S. military first, CENTCOM says. The U.S. president posted today on social media a claim that the Iranians shot down one of our highly sophisticated helicopters while patrolling over the Strait of Hormuz. The pilots are safe and uninjured, he said, but Donald Trump vowed the U.S. would respond to the attack. Iran's foreign minister then posted this message on X: foreign forces in proximity to our territory are at constant risk. Best solution is for them to leave. It's another fissure in the increasingly fragile ceasefire. This morning, loud booms echoed across the empty white beaches of the historic Lebanese port city of Tyre. The buildings beyond the sand rocked by explosions. It's been barely a day since Israel and Iran backed off another military escalation after Trump intervened. But today, Israel renewed strikes on Iranian-aligned Hezbollah targets. The Lebanese health ministry says 8 people were killed. So far, Iran has kept its powder dry, even though it had warned Monday it would attack if Israel resumed hostilities. At an Israeli cafe just down the coast from the Lebanese border, residents express frustration with Trump giving orders to Israel. We will do what we want, this Israeli man says. Trump can say whatever he wants. If we need to carry out strikes, we'll carry out strikes anywhere in the world. Last night, Trump repeated a claim he's made dozens of times, that a deal with Iran is close.
20: And the strait will open up right away. It'll open up immediately upon signing, which could be in 2 or 3 days.
19: But in Tehran, it's all being met with a hefty dose of pessimism. I don't think it will happen anytime soon, says this man. The state of neither war nor peace will continue. That uncertainty ringing perhaps even more true amid threats of U.S. retaliation for the downed helicopter. Katie Nicholson, CBC News, Washington.
5: A violent knife attack on a man in Northern Ireland by an asylum seeker has sparked protests from anti-immigration activists. They have repeatedly accused the UK government of failing to manage immigration and control borders. Briar Stewart is in Belfast tonight. Briar, what is the situation on the ground right now?
21: Well, Tashaun, I can tell you that I'm sitting on the roof of a barcade near the center of Belfast, and I'm looking around, and there are about 4 columns of dark smoke rising from fires that have been set by groups of protesters. There is a police helicopter that's hovering overhead. We were down at a location earlier where around 100 people, mostly men wearing all black, including masks, were standing near a city bus that was on fire. We were threatened in no uncertain terms. They did not want media around, which is why we've kind of pulled back and are getting this aerial view here from the parkade. The police have told us that the situation is very fluid. One officer even said chaotic. We understand there's a house on fire, several cars, and even there are reports of groups of protesters kicking in doors and throwing stones. Now, this is all stemming after a brutal stabbing last night where a man was seriously injured and a Sudanese national who had previously claimed asylum here was charged with attempted murder. All throughout the day, police and politicians have been appealing to people to protest peacefully. Here is Chief Constable of the Northern Ireland Police Service, John Butcher.
22: Where there are any concerns about immigration, let's have those through a political debate. Let the criminal justice process take its course. And let's just remember that all of our communities in Northern Ireland almost entirely contribute positively to this place. And don't be fooled or duped into a trap by people online inciting awful behaviour. Please let sanity prevail.
21: Now, there were all kinds of information and calls for protest, even calls for violence swirling around on social media today. Police did say, while they were appealing for calm, this is a city that has a lot of experience with violent protests in the past, and they said that they would prepare for whatever unfolds.
5: And Breyer, you know, this is just the latest in a series of violent protests connected to the issues of immigration and race in the UK. What more can you tell us about these protests that have been happening?
21: Yes, there were real fears that these protests here could very quickly devolve into violence, and that's because of the simmering tension and really what we have seen as a desire by some to use these instances to basically wreak havoc and chaos. It was a year ago in Northern Ireland where there were several nights of violence and unrest after two Romanian-speaking teenagers were accused of sexual assault. And then just last week in Southampton in England, officers were injured by a crowd of protesters after body camera footage showing the moment after a young man named Henry Novak was stabbed. Now, police had arrived, they'd handcuffed him at the time, and they believe that he had racially abused someone, not thinking that he was the victim at the time. But it turned out that Novak was fatally stabbed and killed, and that has been an incident, too, that has led to very large protests.
5: Thank you, Breyer.
21: You're welcome.
5: The CBC's Breyer Stewart in Belfast. After months of uncertainty, a new border crossing between Canada and the U.S. will soon be open. The Gordie Howe Bridge runs between Ontario and Michigan. It was paid for by Canadian taxpayers, money that should be recouped through tolls. And in February, U.S. President Donald Trump threatened to prevent it from opening. Trump said he would block the bridge unless Canada compensated the U.S. and agreed to trade concessions. Prime Minister Mark Carney says the bridge will benefit both sides of the border.
0: A symbol, but also a fact of cooperation between our countries. Great for Canadians going across the border, Americans coming across the border, and for commerce. And I just want to salute those who constructed it on both sides, and looking forward to getting it done.
5: Carney says the bridge is expected to open later this week. A spokesperson for the White House says Trump's position on the bridge has not changed. It has also faced legal challenges from the private owners of the nearby Ambassador Bridge. NASA has introduced the four astronauts that will lead the next Artemis mission. There's no Canadians this time. Three Americans and an Italian. All men are set to take off next year. Their mission, a highly technical test in the space agency's plan to eventually return humans to the surface of the moon. Karen Pauls has the details.
1: Let's give it one more round of applause for your Artemis 3 prime crew.
2: The Artemis 3 astronauts, Commander Randy Bresnik, Italian pilot Luca Parmitano of the European Space Agency, and mission specialists Frank Rubio and Andre Douglas.
23: The Artemis 2 crew, comrade, hands you the baton. You got the controls.
2: Artemis 2 commander Reed Wiseman literally handing the baton to Bresnik.
24: We, the Artemis 3 crew, are honored to be able to carry this torch forward, to be able to execute our mission, to make that flame burn brighter and pass it on.
2: Their two-week mission, scheduled for sometime late next year, will orbit Earth while testing out how the Orion spacecraft will dock with lunar landers. Supplied by private partners, Jeff Bezos' Blue Origin and Elon Musk's SpaceX. Jeremy Parsons is the Artemis program manager.
25: This mission is deliberately designed to take calculated risks so that future crews will be safer and ultimately successful when we put boots on the lunar surface.
2: Artemis 3 will build on the record-breaking lunar flyby just months ago that included Canadian Jeremy Hansen and surpassed the distance record of Apollo 13. But the explosion of a Blue Origin rocket in Florida last month could complicate things.
26: We had a significant anomaly at our launch complex 36A on May 28th.
2: Blue Origin Senior Vice President John Kaloris with this reassurance.
26: We're making excellent progress on the investigation and pad cleanup.
2: NASA has effectively canceled its Lunar Gateway program, a space station orbiting the moon. Canada's contribution? The Canada Arm 3. But that's in flux now as resources shift to the moon base.
3: What kind of a sensor is it?
4: A little magnetic.
2: Still, in his space technology and advanced research lab, University of Manitoba aerospace engineer Philip Ferguson is excited about the opportunities.
6: So Canada is a leader in space robotics, and now we will be leaders in space robotics on the surface of the moon.
2: The Artemis III astronauts will have about a year to train and prepare. And while this mission may not be as awe-inspiring as the previous one, NASA says it will provide an important roadmap, an interplanetary survival guide to the moon. Karen Pauls, CBC News, Winnipeg.
5: Canadian scientists are trying to change how the brain disease CTE is diagnosed. Currently, CTE, often associated with football and hockey players, can only be confirmed once a person has died. As Lauren Pelly tells us, researchers want to be able to better support people while they're alive.
7: Your MRI will take about an hour.
8: Okay.
7: Your job.
19: Underground in the Center for Addiction and Mental Health in Toronto, scientists are scanning thousands of people's brains.
18: Our goal is to be the first lab in the world to image CTE and be able to diagnose it in life so that we can stop the disease or reverse it.
19: Researcher Neil Vazdev is working to detect CTE, or chronic traumatic encephalopathy, in living people, since right now the disease is only confirmed after death. Vazdev's study uses a radioactive tracer. It's a substance that gets injected into the body and sticks to certain tissues or proteins and emits radiation. That acts like a beacon, so researchers can see protein deposits linked to CTE on brain scans.
18: And the data is actually showing a trend towards being actually able to image CTE in life, which is very exciting for us.
19: CTE has been linked to hundreds of professional athletes, and it's known for causing major personality changes and cognitive issues. It's also being found in autopsies on victims of domestic violence and members of the military, suggesting the disease may be less rare than previously thought.
9: And very difficult to treat a disease that you can't diagnose.
19: Tim Fleiser is a former CFL player, now the head of the Concussion Legacy Foundation Canada. He's among those hoping this new Canadian research paves the way for more support for all those suffering in silence.
9: Being able to see this disease in life and being able to have associated treatment strategies and being able to see the effectiveness of those strategies is how we're going to address this problem.
19: Brendan Hines is one of the participants in Vazdev's study. He's a Canadian Army veteran with suspected CTE after years of exposure to bomb blasts during his overseas deployments.
17: You know, it's hitting you from multi-directions and with different amounts of pressure across every inch of your skull.
19: Hines left the Army after having issues with his mood, balance, and memory while he was only in his mid-40s. By the winter of 2019, he had thoughts of suicide.
17: I had a whole plan worked out so my family wouldn't have to make any grisly discoveries, and I was going to end it.
19: Hines managed to get through those dark days, but still struggles with symptoms. Now he hopes his battered brain will help scientists learn to spot CTE before it's too late.
17: Maybe if we can see the direction people are going in a little bit earlier, hey, maybe we can save some people. And then by extension, maybe we can save their families a bit too.
19: Lauren Pelly, CBC News, Toronto.
5: The World Health Organization says it is moving quickly to get more Ebola testing into remote regions of the Democratic Republic of the Congo. More than 100 people have died in the outbreak, and more than 500 have been infected. Dr. Abdi Mahmoud says testing in some regions can take days, bringing samples back and forth to the lab. Now the WHO is setting up mobile testing sites.
10: There are places that you cannot reach. It takes hours, 7-8 hours for the sample to reach. With the lab decentralization and the ramp up of the scale up, we are confident that that aspect of testing and confirmation will be as rapid as possible.
5: Officials say the outbreak went undetected for weeks before it was announced in mid-May. You are listening to Your World Tonight from CBC News. I'm Tashana Reed. You can hear Your World Tonight on the CBC News app or wherever you get your podcasts. It was a triumphant return to the tennis court today for the player often referred to as the greatest of all time. With one of her famously strong serves, Serena Williams scored the winning point alongside her Canadian partner, Victoria Mboko, in their doubles match at the Queen's Club in London. It was Williams' first match in almost 4 years since she stepped away from competing in September of 2022. She announced her return only last week. Williams is competing again next week at the Berlin Open and may also get a spot at Wimbledon. With the World Cup kickoff just days away, Toronto and Vancouver are making last-minute preparations to host. But a new study shows not everyone in Canada has caught football fever. As Dan Burritt reports, some are calling foul over the cost of the tournament.
4: Vancouver's Science Centre is the target for photos ahead of the FIFA Men's World Cup. Its iconic dome has been transformed into the Adidas Trionda, the official match ball of the tournament. But it's also the target for questions about how much taxpayers are shelling out as the city prepares to host seven games. Royce Chuin is head of the marketing agency Destination Vancouver.
8: There were five partners involved, and I can tell you that Destination Vancouver was the primary funder to make that ball happen, and we are not funded by taxpayers. So the taxpayer impact was very, very small, was appreciated.
11: How much did it cost?
8: And that's what we can't share because it's, of course, under an NDA.
4: The BC government says it gave $150,000 for the ball, a drop compared to the estimated $1 billion the parliamentary budget officer says taxpayers will pay to host 13 matches across Vancouver and Toronto. New polling from Angus Reid finds 7 in 10 people in both host cities say the public costs are not worth the trade-offs. Some American host cities, meanwhile, are leaning heavily on corporate sponsors. It will reportedly cost $45 million U.S. to host 6 games in Santa Clara, south of San Francisco, much of that from the private sector. The U.S. federal government is kicking in $50 million for security. San Fran is also applying a $6 ticket surcharge, and local rules forbid taxpayer money being used to subsidize stadium events. Vancouver World Cup organizers proudly list 9 host city supporters. Only 3 are private companies: Bell, Concord Pacific, and Coca-Cola. Vancouver has boosted its hotel tax, though, expected to bring in up to $250 million. Jesse Adcock is the host committee lead for World Cup 2026 Vancouver.
12: We have a sponsorship program that we're running, and we're collecting revenues also from ticket sales at FIFA Fan Festival. So ours is a combination of funding from different sources.
4: Mexico, meanwhile, granted FIFA a full tax exemption for the tournament. Concordia University sports economist Moshe Landers says some American cities are avoiding big public spending because their venues are privately owned.
13: BC Place and BMO Field do not fit in there.
4: Still, Jesse Adcock stresses the public dollars are going to local companies.
12: From fence rentals to people working on event productions to performers to face painters, you know, locally is where the money is going.
4: Organizers note corporate sponsors have to figure out how to spread their money across 16 host cities. Dan Burritt, CBC News, Vancouver.
5: Finally, tonight. The sizzling of asparagus and the clamor of pots and pans as competition heated up among some of Canada's freshest chefs. The top 5 teams of high school students from across the country vied to win the national final of the Culinary Brigades in Montreal over the weekend. 17-year-old Tiffany Sashesi is from a Quebec high school.
14: When we get into it, we just forget about it. We're just together. We try to do the best thing we can do.
5: The mandatory ingredients revealed to be ocean perch, asparagus, and cherry tomatoes. Sachesi's team opted for a dish inspired by the family heritage of one of her teammates.
14: And it was with vegetables like zucchini, red peppers, and carrots. And then there was also the fish. So we marinated it in Middle Eastern to fit with the rice.
5: 17-year-old Evelyn Paradis is from a different Quebec high school. For her, winning was only at the back of her mind.
0: it didn't feel much like the big competition. We were like in our element. We were just cooking and just thinking about cooking.
5: Teams applied cooking and nutrition skills learned in an after-school program taught by local chefs throughout the year. Celebrity chef Ricardo Larrivé hosts the competition and says win or lose, that knowledge will last a lifetime.
11: All of a sudden, you're conscious of how much it costs. How can I make the best out of this piece of meat or fish? How can I introduce new proteins that are cheaper but healthier?
5: Winnipeg's Gordon Bell High School took the top spot for the second year in a row. Next stop, Paris, later this month, to face off against France's winning team. Thanks for being with us. This has been Your World Tonight for Tuesday, June 9th. Good night.

0: This is CBC News serving the Maritimes. Good evening, I'm Cassie Williams. Here are some of the stories we're working on. New Brunswick Premier Susan Holt says her government is urging the feds to introduce stricter restrictions when it comes to social media use by children and young people. In a letter to the Prime Minister, Holt says childcare experts have been raising concerns about the negative impact technology and social media is having on young people's mental health and development. A North Atlantic right whale entangled in fishing gear has been spotted off New Brunswick's east coast near Shipigan. Officials with the Federal Fisheries Department say the five-year-old male was last seen yesterday by Canadian and American observers aboard a surveillance aircraft flying over the Gulf of St. Lawrence. Some restaurant owners on PEI are raising the price of their fish and chips. Haddock fishing quotas dropped by 57% in parts of New Brunswick and Nova Scotia this year, meaning costs are up and the supply available to island restaurants is limited. In New Brunswick, a boat ride might be the solution for locals facing heavy traffic this summer in Miramichi. The complete closure of the Centennial Bridge has detoured all traffic through the city. To help alleviate the congestion, the Department of Transportation is paying for a water taxi, which launched this morning. And it is now legal to spray pesticides by drone on PEI. It's common in other countries, but PEI and Alberta are the only Canadian provinces where it is now allowed. More news at 7.
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3: 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Cricket Canada is in turmoil. The Fifth Estate has been investigating what's going on. Stephen D'Souza brings us the latest coming up on The Current.
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5: Good evening, I'm Chris Howden. This is As It Happens. Tonight.
4: Net Loss, a longtime soccer correspondent, tells us he is ready to cover this year's big tournament, but is worrying that a never-ending list of FIFA controversies might just drain the World Cup of its magic.
5: Remaking provisions. The organization that represents Inuit in Canada launches a new poverty reduction strategy and calls on Ottawa to scrap a federal food subsidy program our guest says simply is not working.
4: The who, the where, and the how. The long-delayed Gordie Howe International Bridge between Windsor, Ontario and Detroit, Michigan may finally be said to open, even though the U.S. president keeps throwing up roadblocks.
5: Forcing their hands. Elections Alberta says finding enough staff to work this fall's referendum is a huge undertaking. We'll talk to the woman in charge of organizing the manual counting of up to 45 million ballots.
4: Blowing their covers at an exhibition of terrible album art in England, you can see aesthetic disasters that might change your feelings about particular musicians and perhaps even all of human life.
5: And ask Sully questions, get Sully answers. Alaska Senator Dan Sullivan is not pleased to be facing a challenge from a new rival whose name is Dan Sullivan, and he wants to boot his namesake for his name's sake. As It Happens, the Tuesday edition, radio that knows it's just one Dan thing after another.

0: The lead up to the World Cup has been full of complaints and controversy. Now, in just 2 days, the show will begin in earnest, and the eyes of soccer fans around the world will be trained on Mexico, the U.S., and Canada. As the tournament approached, we saw controversies about excessively high ticket prices, too many restrictions on travel, too much false advertising, and the list goes on and on. Tariq Panja is the global soccer correspondent for the New York Times. This would be the fifth World Cup he's covered, and he'll be reporting from all three host countries. We reached him today in Mexico City.
1: Tariq, I'm sure you know many Canadians who were excited about this. Americans, too, I'd wager, are now feeling like they got a very bad bargain when North America got this World Cup. Did they?
2: You know, I think that's a question we're going to be able to ask properly at the end of the tournament. Mm-hmm. The thing with these World Cups is that the controversies always come to the fore at this moment, the days before the matches effectively kick off. However, this one, there are so many issues that have developed over such a long time, not least the accessibility from ticket prices.
1: And let's go through all of those controversies and obstacles. Ticket prices, you mentioned, our producer checked, the lowest resale ticket as of Monday for the first match in Toronto, which is coming up at the end of this week, is sitting around $500 right now. It was at $1,300, but even $500, that's pretty high. And there are thousands of unsold seats as we speak. Have prices ever been at those levels and what you're seeing compared to all the other World Cups you've covered?
2: I've not seen prices at these levels for anything I've covered, quite frankly. This will be the fifth World Cup I've covered. It'll be the seventh I've attended overall. And they're, I think, 3 to 10 times more expensive in some cases than the last most expensive World Cup, which was in Qatar 4 years ago. It is staggering how much these tickets cost. And the fact is, this is a bigger tournament than ever, 48 teams. So there's so many games. The risk here is not only are people going to be priced out, we're going to have swathes of empty stadiums unless something is pulled from the fire at the last moment.
1: Then there are the distances, certainly, and you know this well. The World Cup has covered multiple countries before, and the countries we're talking about are generally friendly, but this is a tricky time in relations between these three countries. How does that factor in to things right now?
2: Footprint-wise, this is the biggest World Cup ever. It's the first time we've got three countries, and it's coming at a point of instability, politically, a volatile moment for the world, and the relationships between these three countries are also under strain, it's fair to say. So pulling all of this together at this time is some feat. Almost feels like there are three different World Cups going on. I'm talking to you from Mexico City. This is Mexico. This is not the United States or Canada. And, you know, you're calling me from Canada. I assume the atmosphere and the feeling is different there. And then, of course, the elephant in the room, you know, what's it going to be like in the United States? So that's new. And then the issue is also about what the World Cup is. It's supposed to be a global celebration. The clue is in the name. It's the World Cup. So the world is supposed to be present, be it on the field, be it in the terraces or even officiating. But we have an environment, really a posture by the United States, it seems like, with travel bans and visa restrictions, where the US is more closed to the world at any moment than it has been in modern times. And we're seeing some of this, not least with a referee from Somalia who was on the FIFA list being turned back.
1: Omar Artan.
2: We've got Omar Artan being turned back. We've got fans who have not been able to get their visa waivers. A striker from Iraq, for example, at O'Hare Airport in Chicago, being questioned for hours before he was at least lucky enough to be in for his World Cup journey. I've seen images of the Senegalese national team being searched on the tarmac. Same with the Uzbekistan team. These are images I've not seen before. Now, is this an environment

0: of the United States in particular, he almost seems to have a season ticket to the Oval Office. So what was the point of this relationship? What we were told is like you need good relations in order for smooth competitions to run. But was he in his ear? Could he have done anything? We haven't seen any positive impacts just now of that relationship.
1: If the goal is to become more popular, if FIFA gets more fans in the US, are they going to get that? I mean, they're going to make billions, but will it achieve what they intended?
0: It's hard to know. The tournament, once the ball gets rolling, I've often found with a lot of these tournaments, Qatar, Russia, they had their fair share of problems, controversies, but once the ball gets rolling, the soccer really does take center stage because the sport is so popular, it's followed so fervently, and maybe the US will catch the bug. Mexico doesn't need to, and Canada maybe as well. We'll get into
1: There's
0: this, but
1: diehard
0: again,
1: fans here.
0: we
1: Hopefully, it
0: won't.
1: will be fun at the end.
0: Yeah, the thing is, it is fun, and
1: Yeah.
0: that's the thing. And that's the thing that for a lot of people is so painful, that this thing that they love, this thing that they have kind of shaped their lives, this thing happens every 4 years, and people go through various stages of their lives. I know a lot of people, maybe myself included, who can place themselves in where they are in their life with what World Cup it was. You know, were you at college in France 98? You know, you started your job when it was Germany 2006, and said you got married, et cetera, et cetera. So these things are a backdrop to millions of people's lives, and they are important in that way. They're celebrated in that way, and they're supposed to be full of joy. And maybe we'll be talking about that type of stuff in a few weeks. That said, the build-up has been fairly joyless.
1: Tariq, I'm very glad we could speak. Safe travels and thank you.
0: Thank you.
2: Tariq Panja is the global soccer correspondent for the New York Times. We reached him in Mexico City.

0: The Gordie Howe International Bridge is loaded with symbolism. It connects the factory towns of Windsor, Ontario, and Detroit, Michigan, spanning a river that marks the border between two nations. It is named for a Canadian who spent 25 years stateside as a legendary player for the Detroit Red Wings, where he coined the term elbows up, and it's the product of a cross-border deal, paid for by Canadian taxpayers and built with iron and steel from both sides of the border by Canadian and American workers. But the fact that you can't cross it yet is also symbolic. For months, the opening has been delayed, with President Donald Trump blaming Canadian trade practices he calls unfair and insisting that the U.S. get a cut of all tolls, even though they'd been earmarked to repay the Canadian investment. Today, though, Prime Minister Mark Carney said the wait will soon be over.
1: Look, it's positive news. Obviously, the bridge will be open at the end of the week, and a symbol, but also a fact of cooperation between our countries. Great for Canadians going across the border, Americans coming across the border, and for commerce. And I just want to salute those who constructed it on both sides, and looking forward to getting it done.
0: News reports citing unnamed sources say a ribbon-cutting ceremony is set for Friday, but a U.S. administration source told the CBC that Donald Trump's position on the bridge had not changed. We reached Windsor Mayor Drew Dilkins in Windsor, Ontario.
2: Mayor, can you set the record straight? When is the Gordie Howe International Bridge actually going to open?
3: Well, I actually don't know the answer to that question. I know there's going to be a ribbon cutting on Friday, but I'm not sure if the bridge is opening that day or whether it will open in, a day or two later. And so I'm waiting to hear that as well.
2: Is that frustrating for you?
3: Yes, it's frustrating to see how one person on the U.S. side can put out a Truth Social post and potentially upend the opening of a bridge that we've watched being constructed literally for 8 years. But knowing that everything is completed, been built by hands from the United States, hands from Canada for many years. Canada paid for the entire cost of construction. We're joint owners with the state of Michigan. And I know it's ready to go. And so it's just a matter of time before it actually opens. Mm-hmm.
2: A White House official, we should mention, told our CBC News colleague in Washington, Jennifer Barr, quote, "The president's position on the Gordie Howe Bridge has not changed. The administration remains committed to securing the best possible deal for the American people," unquote. Can any of this happen if the U.S. president is not on board?

0: Well, I listen, you know, I have to say, from the very beginning when this was brought up, as someone who, you know, went to law school, it's hard for me to believe that Canada would have had an agreement with the U.S. side where we plan to put $6.5 billion into the ground to create a bridge that touched down on both sides of this international border without a simple operating clause that said, given 30 days notice of completion, both sides agree to staff and operate this particular crossing. And so I can't believe that a clause like that wouldn't have been included in any agreement. Of course, no one wants to take the other party to court to enforce their rights. But I'm hopeful that, you know, sensible minds will prevail here. The president may still hold that opinion with respect to the Gordie Howe Bridge, but acknowledge that agreements are in place that mean that it should open. Otherwise, there would probably be a lawsuit.
1: To be clear, that clause that you're talking about is actually in there? You've seen it?
0: I haven't seen it, but it would be unconscionable just from a legal background to not have a simple operating clause when you're putting that much money into the ground, you know, to create an international crossing. And so, you know, it would be hard to believe that that clause wouldn't be there. And that would be a standard clause that any lawyer would put into an agreement such as the one that caused the construction of the Gordie Howe Bridge to be built.
1: And again, you know, to remind our listeners, the initial agreement was that Michigan would get 50% of the revenue from tolls once Canada had recouped its investment in the bridge. The U.S. president, I mean, he's saying a better deal. Do you know specifically what he wants? He likes his name on things. Do you have any idea? Do you think he wants his name on this bridge?
0: Well, some had thought that if we made it the Trump Howe or the Trump Gordie Howe Bridge, that would cause for it to be opened very, very quickly. But we saw how that worked out with the Kennedy Center. And so, listen, no one really knows except Donald Trump what he wants. Clearly, the way this happened with, you know, the private owner of the Ambassador Bridge reaching out to Secretary Lutnick, who called President Trump, and within 2 hours, there's a Truth Social post. I mean, I think people have connected the dots very well with respect to that particular issue and who Donald Trump is reportedly representing, but who knows what he wants. At the end of the day, I mean, the U.S. did not put a penny into this deal. The people in Canada paid for this project because we understood how important it was to have redundancy in our international crossings, recognizing that Windsor is home to the busiest land commercial border crossing between the U.S. and Canada, but also looking forward. We're stuck in this Donald Trump era where everything's tense and there's trade wars and tariff tension. You know, this is a moment in time. And if we're playing the long game here, we know that there will be increased trade moving forward, for which the Gordie Howe Bridge is going to play a significant role in helping move that trade between Canada and the United States.
1: If this bridge is, in fact, a bargaining chip amid these talks, what are you hoping? What do you want to make sure the federal government and the trade teams do or don't do?
0: Well, I have been very clear. Even a couple of weeks ago, I was doing interviews saying, don't give in, because it sounded to me, just the way things were lining up through a number of meetings that I had, that the United States was trying to get Canada to acquiesce in certain things and kind of take a bad deal. And I said, don't worry about us down here. We're going to be fine. This bridge has never been opened. Because of tariffs, trade is down between the U.S. and Canada. The existing bridge can handle the trade that is here. Don't take a bad deal, Canada. We have put too much time and energy and money into this project. Wait until the landscape is appropriate for us to take a good deal. And it seems like, you know, I would have a hard time believing we're getting into a ribbon cutting without some understanding by people in both countries, leaders in all, you know, both countries, that there is an agreement that this needs to move forward. And so I hope we didn't take a bad deal. I have no knowledge of what the give and takes were between the two governments, but I'm hopeful that we made a good deal if one had to be made to be able to open this bridge, and that, you know, it's something we're going to be proud of. And I think that, you know, Canadians are really proud of this bridge. We're looking forward to crossing it. And I think Americans on the other side certainly, you know, have looked at the construction of this bridge and feel the same way about Canada. And forget about the guy in the White House. We're still good friends. We're still trading partners. And we're going to be that way for a long time to come.
1: The Detroit News was reporting that it's going to be open to traffic on Monday. I'm assuming they checked with credible sources. Anything can change, of course. But, I mean, without knowing for sure, do you think that's feasible?
0: Yeah, I think it's feasible. Certainly, you know, the bridge has been constructed for some time and just waiting to be staffed to be opened. I think, you know, if Friday is a ribbon cutting and they're waiting a couple days just to put the pieces together with respect to allowing vehicles to cross, so be it. I imagine on the Canadian side, there will be a lineup of cars, people who want to be among

0: Dan Sullivan is going to be running against you. Dan Sullivan.
1: The mayor?
0: No, different, a completely different Dan Sullivan.
1: Huh. So, maybe we can get back to you. So
0: there's another Dan Sullivan.
1: Huh. I wonder what that's all about. I wonder what that's all about.
2: The moment a reporter told Alaska Senator Dan Sullivan that he was facing an unexpected challenger, Dan Sullivan. You can hear how shocked Dan Sullivan is. He thought he was Dan Sullivan, and he is. But crucially and confoundingly, so is Dan Sullivan. Dan Sullivan has been the junior senator from Alaska since 2015. In his upcoming Republican primary to be held in August, he will face a number of opponents, one of whom is an unknown who filed to run just before the deadline. Dan Sullivan. Now that Dan Sullivan is a retired grade 5 teacher with no political experience. He told his local paper in Alaska, the Petersburg Pilot, that he'd been getting fed up with Dan Sullivan for quite some time. And when Dan Sullivan said he approved putting Donald Trump's face on a $250 bill, Dan Sullivan says, quote, "That was just kind of a moment that pushed me over the edge," unquote. Now, for his part, Dan Sullivan is pretty mad at Dan Sullivan. I mean, Dan S. Sullivan is mad at Dan J. Sullivan. Sorry, I mean Senator Dan S. Sullivan is mad at surprise opponent Dan J. Sullivan. I'm just having a little fun with the whole idea of these Dans Sullivan facing off. After all, you might be saying, oh, there's two Dan Sullivans. Isn't that funny?
3: When people are going, oh, there's two Dan Sullivans. Isn't that funny? No, it's cheating.
2: Oh. Okay, it's not funny. As you heard, Senator Dan Sullivan says this Danny come lately is cheating, a dirty trick by the Democrats to confuse voters. There's no proof of that at this point, but you can see why he suspects shenanigans. Senator Dan Sullivan wants the other Dan Sullivan removed from the ballot. It is not clear whether that will happen, but sooner or later, Alaska's Republican Party will have to face the music, and it's not just the same old song and dance. Here's Elliot Maginot with No One Is Calling Your Name.

0: Elliot Maginot with No One Is Calling Your Name.
1: We're going to take a short break now. When we return, out in his league,
0: former rugby player Kane Evans comes out, making him the second player in National Rugby League history to do that. He says after years of shame, he feels like a weight has been lifted. Stay tuned. I'm Chris Howden.
1: And I'm Neil Kirksall.
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4: I'm Mitch Cormier. Coming up Wednesday on Island Morning, we will hear how Nova Scotia is fast-tracking foreign doctors getting to practice within that province's healthcare system. It's called the PACE program. It moves at a rapid pace, 12 weeks of clinical assessment without having to write Canadian medical exams. We'll find out a little bit more about how the program works. We'll have the latest from Charlottetown City Council as well. That's Wednesday, Island Morning, 96.1 FM and the Listen app.
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0: ABC News. It's 7 o'clock. Good evening. I'm Cassie Williams. Here's what's making news. A warning now before our next story. It contains graphic descriptions and details of alleged domestic violence. The trial of a man accused of killing a child and a teen in St. John heard the first witness testimony today. Roman Commissioni's ex-partner, testified he sent her messages about what he had done and a photo of a body. Shane McGee has the latest from the trial, and again, a warning. This story contains disturbing details.
1: Roman Commissioni's ex-partner testified she awoke January 29th last year to a series of disturbing messages. A publication ban prohibits naming her. She is only known as Witness A. The messages shown to the jury begin at 7:08 that morning, saying, "I killed everyone." Then, a photo of a bloody teenager's body on a kitchen floor. Commissioni is on trial on two counts of first-degree murder. It's alleged he killed a 10-year-old and a 17-year-old in St. John's North End. A publication ban prohibits naming the two, identified only as AB and CD. Media can report it's a case of alleged domestic violence. Witness A testified she had lived in Ukraine, but then moved to St. John when Russia invaded in 2022. Various parts of her testimony cannot be reported because of the publication bans. As she spoke about the accused, Commissioni sometimes shook his head or smirked. She testified behind a screen that blocked her from seeing him. Her testimony concluded Tuesday. The trial continues Wednesday. Shane McGee, CBC News, St. John.
0: Premier Susan Holt says her government is urging the federal government to crack down on social media when it comes to children. In a letter to Prime Minister Mark Carney, Holt says although New Brunswick is actively trying to prepare students to thrive in a technology-driven world, this effort is increasingly undermined by social media. She's calling for a ban on social media for those under the age of 16.
2: Childcare experts have been raising the concerns about the measurable negative impact that technology and that social media is having on young people's mental health, their development, and their well-being. The research shows social media increases anxiety, depression, self-harm among adolescents, and particularly girls aged 10 to 14.
0: Holt says the New Brunswick government is ready to use legislative measures and provincial jurisdiction to protect children and youth online. Meanwhile, the Carney government will introduce an online harms bill as soon as tomorrow in the House of Commons. It's expected to renew efforts to protect the privacy and mental health of young users and propose new guidelines for how children engage with social media. Well, after a sleepless night and a frantic search, a family in Cape Breton is relieved today to have their dog after it was stolen, along with their SUV, in broad daylight at a gas station in Sydney. Kyle Moore has that story.
3: After more than 12 hours of waiting and wondering, Anne and Robert Stubbard's 4-year-old white golden doodle named Charlie is home.
4: It was euphoric. If you hadn't been here, there was screaming, laughing, crying, hugs. I couldn't believe it.
3: The Stubbard's vehicle was stolen with the dog inside in broad daylight on Monday afternoon from a gas station on Grand Lake Road in Sydney. Robert says he went in for a quart of milk, left his keys inside the car, and when he came out only a minute later, it was gone.
5: My dog. It's all I could think of, like, just like her child.
3: On social media, the story quickly went viral, with people following and hoping for a positive outcome. Anne Stubbard credits the quick actions of the Cape Breton Regional Police for Charlie's safe return.
4: It was like we won the lotto, like the $31 million, not just the $1 million. Priceless.
3: Police say the stolen vehicle was spotted in Glace Bay early Tuesday morning. It has been recovered. A 32-year-old woman has been charged. She directed officers to a house in Glace Bay where they found the dog.
5: She won't be out of my sight again. And I guarantee you.
3: Kyle Moore, CBC News, Gardner Mines.
0: And finally, a North Atlantic right whale is entangled in fishing gear off New Brunswick. The Department of Fisheries and Oceans says it was spotted yesterday in the Gulf of St. Lawrence near Shipigan. That's 90 kilometers as the crow flies from North Cape. The department says it's a 5-year-old male.
6: And now the local weather from CBC PEI. A few clouds tonight, southwest winds 20 gusting to 40 kilometers an hour, a low of 11. For Wednesday, sunny skies, a mix of sun and cloud in the afternoon, a high of 27, feeling like 30, 20 along parts of the coast. The UV index will be 8 or very high. For Wednesday night, cloudy, a small chance of showers in the evening, southwest winds 20 kilometers an hour, becoming light after midnight, and a low of 13.
7: Hello again and welcome back. I'm Neil Kirksall. And I'm Chris Howden. This is As It Happens, the Tuesday edition, part two. Coming up.
6: Policing the police. A new report shows the use of deadly force by police in Canada is increasing and that it is still very rare for there to be any accountability from the country's civilian oversight agencies.
7: Getting a bad rap, a Florida principal is put on leave for quoting Fetty Wap in the school's yearbook. She says she did not do that, but she appreciates the support of her community and Fetty Wap himself.
6: And Blade Ruiner, a new contest, encourages residents of a BC district to abandon the ideal of green, green grass and go for golden and a little crispy instead. Stay tuned.
7: It's just not working. That is the message from the organization that represents Inuit across Canada, which is calling for an end to the federal Nutrition North food subsidy program in its current form. The program was launched in 2011 with the goal of making nutritious food more affordable in northern communities by providing subsidies to grocers. But allegations of misused subsidies have dogged the initiative for years, while food insecurity and an inflated cost of living on Inuit lands endured. Natan Obed is the president of Inuit Tapirit Kanatami. He made the call as part of a larger poverty reduction strategy today. We reached him in Ottawa.
6: Natan Obed, you've spoken before publicly about your criticisms around the Nutrition North program and its shortcomings. What was the moment now, though, that you decided, in your view, it needs to be shut down entirely?
8: We have been trying to get the Government of Canada to reform the Nutrition North program for a decade or more. We want to make it an accountable, transparent, and successful initiative. And we just don't feel like that's the case now. And so that's why we've been calling for its replacement.
6: What kinds of things are you seeing and hearing that concerns you most about how this program is being run at the moment? Just stories of what people are telling you about its impact on them because of the way it's run now.
8: Food prices in Inuit Nunavut, especially for perishable items, have never been higher. The express purpose of the Nutrition North program is to ensure that there are lower costs for eligible items within our grocery stores. Ever since the Nutrition North program was formed out of the ashes of the food mail program, retailers have provided a retail at till subsidy model, meaning you go to the store and 2 liters of milk will be, say, $12, but there is a subsidy applied. It says that it would have otherwise been $16. There is no formula or way in which any of the users of this program can go back and understand how that rebate was applied, who provides the input into how those funds are allocated. Mm-hmm. And we ultimately know that the retailers are the ones that are taking those funds and saying that they are applying them to their food prices. There is a lack of trust within our communities for this particular model. It is a need-blind rebate-at-till model. So those who are the top 2% earners are taking advantage of the subsidy the same as the bottom 20%.
6: I know you have been speaking with the minister in charge of this, Rebecca Chartrand. We reached out as well. And in a statement to our show, the minister said in part, quote, communities need to be the architects of the ways in which food security is improved, unquote. At the same time, Northern and Arctic Affairs is already assessing Nutrition North after requesting and receiving an external review. Clearly, you're not confident that reassessment on its own could lead to improvements. Is the minister, from your conversations, open to scrapping it entirely?
8: Minister Chartrand has talked to many Inuit and Inuit institutions. We have submitted to the minister an Inuit-led framework to replace the Nutrition North Canada program. We are not asking for this government initiative to completely disappear. We're hoping that it is replaced by something that is a social program that is transparent and accountable. There are components of Nutrition North that have been quite successful. One is the Harvester Support Grant. Another is a community fund that not-for-profit societal groups or different community agencies can apply for group subsidies. What we are focusing on really is the bulk of the $200 million that is spent mm-hmm. is on the rebated till model, and that is what we are hoping to replace by something more efficient.
9: Can you describe what that more efficient and community-led, you know, the kind of program that you've described in our pitching to the minister would look like in practice?
8: First and foremost, there's roughly a 70% moderate to severe food insecurity within Inuit Nunangat communities. We have a median income of $32,000 in relation to non-Inuit who live in our homeland that have a median income of over $100,000. We are calling on the federal government to create a program that targets those who need food the most and provides them with opportunities to feed their families. We are hoping that we can work with this government also on ensuring that the subsidies for Inuit to harvest from the land and to ensure that we have traditional foods as a part of our overarching healthy diet can remain and can be supported by federal programs. Mm-hmm. But we do have co-op models that have been very successful in providing food. The challenge is also just our infrastructure networks. There are only two communities out of 51 in Inuit Nunangat that have road access to the south. So therefore, all perishable food items are flown in. We also don't have marine infrastructure, so we have sea lift operations. So any non-perishable food items are only being resupplied once or twice a year. We also are pushing the federal government to make greater investments to bring Inuit Nunangat into Canada through infrastructure investments.
9: And do you feel, based on your conversations so far and the messaging coming from the federal government, that you're closer to the kind of trust and transparency and ultimately the program, the specific kind of program that you've been pushing for?
8: We're seeing a focus on defense and security and major projects. We are seeing a shift away in many cases for the types of social policy innovations that we worked with this government for the last 10 years on. We understand that this country has to have a tighter purse, but for all the good work that we've done for early childhood development and post-secondary education and housing and healthcare considerations, we would like to build upon those successes rather than replace them with a sole focus on, say, militarization and NOSH sites within our homeland. I will maintain my optimism at all costs until it is no longer possible.
9: Natan Obed, we will speak again soon. I appreciate this. Thank you.
8: Absolutely. Good to chat.
7: Natan Obed is the president of Inuit Tapirit Kanatami, which released a new poverty reduction strategy today. We reached him in Ottawa.

0: Kane Evans played 8 seasons in the National Rugby League, and the whole time he was struggling with his mental health and his sexuality. In a new interview this week, the 34-year-old came out as gay. He's only the second man in the history of the NRL to publicly come out, and he did it 3 decades after Ian Roberts first did in 1995. Since yesterday, support for Mr. Evans has been pouring in from fellow rugby players and fans from around the world, many of whom say his bravery will help make hyper-masculine sports like rugby more inclusive. Kane Evans gave that exclusive interview to Channel 9 in Australia and talked about what his life was like after his NRL career. And I will warn you that this interview references suicidal thoughts.
1: I was going down a slippery spiral. I started numbing myself with alcohol and drugs. Looking back now, I realised that there were deeper things that I was masking, and I was just using every outlet I could, up until the point where I was couch surfing and became homeless. I had 3 goals in life, and it was to play NRL, to buy my parents a house, and then I was going to top myself, because I was living in denial from a young age. I know that I'm gay, but I went down every other avenue to sort of build up these walls to escape who I am. I still can't believe I'm here talking to you. This is definitely like my worst nightmare. But I know if I surrender, it's just going to be like it's a start to a new life. I've been fighting a war within, you know, since I was about 15 years old, and it's not sustainable. And, you know, I was sleeping in parks, doing drugs, trying to ultimately pass away so I didn't have to come to this. But I know that there's people that are struggling with the same struggle that I've gone through. So I'm very blessed that I can come here and talk to you and be able to save a life or two. Even now I feel a bit more free just by saying it out loud. I've brought it to the light. Even over the years, you know, when I've tried to go down that path, you know, I've had people blackmail me, people deflect their problems by outing me, trying to out me. And it just built up a lot of shame and fear and guilt within myself. Now I feel like just coming and speaking to you today, like, you know, fear, shame, guilt, all of that, like it's obviously very humbling being here, but I've cut ties before that, and I feel peace within, and I feel like a weight has sort of lifted off my shoulders. Maybe death isn't in the plan for me yet. Maybe I do deserve to go and get help.
0: Kane Evans speaking with James Bracey, host of 100% Footy on the Nine Network. 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

0: A lot is at stake in the upcoming Alberta referendum, and readying the referendum to take place is a high-stakes gambit as well. As we speak, Elections Alberta is working on recruiting 60,000 people to hand-count ballots on October 19th, and they will be hand-counting a lot of ballots, 45 million of them. It's the biggest recruitment effort in provincial history, and the person in charge of all that counting and organizing is Jennifer Muskoski. She is the Director of Election Operations for Elections Alberta, and we reached her in Edmonton.
1: Jennifer, these things are always, you know, a major undertaking, significant. This one is absolutely different, though. That's clear by the numbers. Are you preparing differently, mentally preparing for what is to come in the months ahead?
2: Yeah, absolutely. Elections Alberta, you know, does have to prepare mentally differently. This isn't just a one ballot candidate provincial general election. This is 10 ballots, referendum questions, yes or no style. So there's a lot more complexities that we have to think about. So yeah, just a lot more thinking on process and how we manage it all.
1: 10 ballot questions, as you said. What does that mean in terms of paper? How much paper are we talking about here?
2: Yeah, so we're printing 45 million ballots. And so, yeah, a lot of paper. But those ballots are, that number is to ensure that we have enough ballots for every elector that in Alberta that goes to that that voting place, either advance vote, special ballot, on election day. We want to ensure that that ballot is there for them and for all of the questions.
1: Alberta election law requires that ballots be counted by hand. This goes back to a ban on electronic vote tabulators in 2024. What will that mean for your teams when we're talking? I mean, there are people familiar with counting by hand, of course, but this is mm-hmm. another scale.
2: Absolutely. So we do have to count by hand. So that means that at 8 p.m. at the close of election day, those ballot boxes, once the final elector has made their way through and is out of that voting place, we will take it one question at a time. So we'll open that ballot box up. We've got counting teams that will be assigned to each of those voting stations. And we'll go through each ballot and count them and count them straight through that 48 hours. No stopping, no breaks. We'll keep going until that last ballot is counted and tallied on the sheet.
1: And do you think because the scale of the operation this time is different, that there might be an extension to that 48-hour deadline?
2: That's what legislation is in front of us right now. So mm-hmm. we'll take that 48 hours and we'll count in the time that we've been given.
1: Our listeners, certainly we've covered a lot. We've spoken a lot with different guests about the referendum question, the issue of sovereignty. There are many others, though, as we've said, the other ballot questions. What are some of the other questions dealing with?
2: Some of the other questions would be dealing with immigration type questions. So yeah, just looking at the different groups that have moved into Alberta. And so, yes, as you say, the sovereignty one is one that's on top of mind, but there is certainly the 9 others that that will be there for Albertans to read, take, and mark their choice.
1: Where are you going to find the 60,000 people to join your staff temporarily?
2: We have just embarked on the largest recruitment campaign in our history. And so we're looking to the Albertans that we have here in our province. We're asking them to participate. These are, you know, they're critically important roles that we need filled. It's an interesting process. It's pretty exciting time over here in Elections Alberta. So, you know, we're just conveying that excitement to Albertans that, you know, join us, be a part of this. And these are roles that you are compensated for them. There's a pay on our Elections Alberta website. We have all of the different roles that we're looking for, including the qualifications, the requirements, and what that rate of pay is that you would receive.
1: Are you worried at all about filling all of those positions?
2: You know what, we're reaching out to all Albertans, and that's what we're doing. We're looking to them. As I said, we need them to participate. And we're looking to them to come on and fill those roles. And as I said, learn something new and take part in something that's pretty exciting. It's like a federal election event happening right here in our province.
1: Our listeners may also remember, the reporting on the voter information breach earlier in the spring. What would you say to Albertans who are skeptical about this whole thing and the ability of of Elections Alberta to handle this at this scale?
2: I would say just that, you know, apply for one of the positions, apply for one of the roles that we have open and available, be able to come in and see that we do take the security of the electoral event very serious. And we've got processes in place that we are ensuring that every elector that does come in to vote on October 19th or one of the advanced voting days, that the information is secure, it's safe. And yeah, join one of the roles and see just how that process plays out.
1: I can tell this is the first time we're speaking, but I can tell that you are excited by this kind of organizational challenge. Am I misreading your voice there? Are you daunted, or maybe it's both?
2: No, absolutely not. Of course, you know, we are here at Elections Alberta, you know, our days are very busy. We've got a lot of processes to work through, but I think, yeah, everyone here, we're excited. Like I said, it's the largest event that we've done in Alberta. And it's pretty cool to be a part of this kind of historical event, if I can say, that's about to happen in October. So yeah, there's definitely excitement in the voice.
1: Contentious too, though. Does that add to the excitement or the thought process?
2: Here at Elections Alberta, you know, we're nonpartisan. We're able to put our thoughts aside. It's a nonpartisan office. We've all signed on to know that that's the role that we do play. And we're here to simply, you know, follow that mandate that's before us. We've taken it very seriously, and we want to ensure that Albertans know that.
1: Thanks for this, Jennifer.
2: You're welcome.
0: Jennifer Muskoski is the Director of Election Operations for Elections Alberta. We reached her in Edmonton.

0: I'd bet good money that Jimmy Two Shoes wins any contest for best coming-of-age story among his new pals. Late last month, someone called the Department of Fisheries to report some heartbreaking cries at a boat launch in Prince Rupert, British Columbia. It was a seal pup with its umbilical cord still attached. DFO Fishery Officer Darla Farrington told the CBC how they made the call to jump into action.
1: Oh, that's a really tricky question. Basically, time. In this case, the seal was determined to be quite young because the umbilical cord was still attached. So it was kind of concerning that it had gone several days with no mother around, and it was just hauling out on the breakwater here, making fairly adorable calls, which can be really hard for the general public to see. We collected the seal using a fishing dip net, and it was taken to Inland Air, the seaplane base, and it was transported over to Haida Gwaii, where it was put on a chartered flight to Vancouver on Pacific Coastal. And that was all coordinated through the Vancouver Aquarium Marine Mammal Rescue Society. So they are the crucial partner in all of this, where they do the rehabilitation of the seals, and we have a great relationship with. So they coordinated all the travel, and we were just, the boats on the water, essentially boat on the water, to kind of help make that happen.
2: And so did you get any updates afterwards from the Rescue Society?
1: Yeah, so right now the seal is in quarantine to make sure if it does have any, bacteria or viruses that can contaminate, the other animals there. So I believe they have a website where people can go online and kind of get status updates and see how well he's doing. Yeah, so right now it's still pretty new down there, so that's basically the only update that I have. I believe one of the donors down there named him Jimmy Two Shoes, so it's pretty cute. I just want to, let the general public know that, what may appear to be an abandoned seal might not actually be abandoned. Seals, take themselves out of the water for a lot of different reasons. For pups, they get tired, they need to nurse. Mom's foraging, so that might be perceived as an abandoned seal if it's left on its own, which is why, heavy monitoring is key to determining if it is abandoned and to notify the authorities if they do believe something is truly abandoned. So we don't want anyone to be touching it because, let's say if it's not abandoned, how does it find its way back to its mom? It can be, seals have, a lot of bacteria in their mouth, they don't want to be bit, they can provide like a pretty serious wound. And we don't want to create habituation where they get used to people. And this is an area that is actually, has quite a few habituated seals. And that's primarily due to, cleaning fish off their boats and, not really thinking about the long-term impacts of throwing their offal overboard where the seals are enjoying their free meal.
0: That was DFO Fishery Officer Darla Farrington speaking with the CBC's Sumi Raghu.

0: Dom Phillips was a British journalist reporting for his book about protecting the Amazon. Bruno Pereira was a Brazilian activist helping indigenous groups defend their territory against illegal fishing and mining. Now, a judge in Brazil says that Ruben Dario da Silva Villar, also known as Colombia, will stand trial for allegedly masterminding the murders of Mr. Phillips and Mr. Pereira in 2022. Federal prosecutors found that there were hundreds of phone calls between Mr. Silva Villar and the men accused of carrying out the killings, and that he provided the ammunition. In 2023, Jonathan Watts, a journalist with The Guardian and a friend of Dom Phillips, talked to guest host Helen Mann when Mr. Silva Villar and another man were first charged in connection with the murders.
1: The most important of these two men is Ruben Dario da Silva Villar. And he is nicknamed Colombia. He's the alleged mastermind of the whole thing. He's been connected by police to international criminal organizations. And then police have also arrested one of his supposed point men in the village where the killers were living, who was apparently like the local commander of the gang. So, yes, it's a big step forward.
2: Help us understand what the motive has apparently been in these killings. Remind us and our listeners what Dom and Bruno were doing in the area before they were killed.
1: Well, Dom was researching his book, How to Save the Amazon, Ask the People Who Know. And for this, he wanted to look at the proliferation of criminal organizations in the rainforest, which has been a trend in the past 5 years in particular. And he was being led by a very experienced forest expert, an indigenous expert, that's Bruno Pereira, who had been operating in this region known as the Jabari Valley for many years, had very close contacts with the indigenous people there, and was helping the indigenous people there use modern technology like GPS, like drones, to monitor, track, and gather evidence against illegal fishing gangs and other intruders into their territory. So it is a very dangerous place. There's a lot of tension. And Dom knew there were risks involved, but he really felt this story was of crucial importance.
2: You and a group of other writers have taken on Dom's work. What are you doing?
1: We're trying to finish the book that he had started. Dom had been writing and researching for several years to complete this really comprehensive view of what the problems were in the Amazon and what solutions there might be. It was a very forward-looking book. And he, at the point where he was murdered, he'd completed three chapters and an introduction, which he'd kept on a hard drive at his home. So that's all intact. And we also have a suitcase full of the notes he'd made from previous trips for the book and an outline that he'd sent to the publishers. So based on that, we're going to put together a collaboration of Amazon-focused journalists. We're each going to take on one chapter, try to retrace some of Dom's steps, talk to the people he spoke to, and then use his own material, his previous interviews and notes, to try to find out what he was trying to find out.
2: Today, as you remember your friend Dom Phillips, what do you want us to know about him and the kind of person he was?
1: He would have been astonished by all of this attention. He was a very dedicated journalist, very old-fashioned in some ways, in thinking that the journalist shouldn't be part of the story and that it's much more important to focus on the subject of the story, and in his case, people like Bruno Pereira, who are on the front line all the time, the indigenous people who are on the front line all the time of this struggle to protect the environment. I think he would have been wryly amused. He had a great sense of humor, a good sense of fun, and I think all of the fuss would have kind of surprised him, but at the same time, deep down, he would probably be glad the work he had started was being continued by others.
0: From our archives, Guardian journalist Jonathan Watts talking to guest host Helen Mann in 2023. The book, How to Save the Amazon, was finished by a group of loved ones and close colleagues. After it was published last year, Neil talked to Dom Phillips' widow, Alessandra Sampaio, and investigative journalist Andrew Fishman, and you can find that feature conversation in the As It Happens podcast feed.

0: It's a tracker that no one wants to see tick up because every addition is another person killed by police in Canada. Tracking Injustice is a project based at Carleton University that documents those cases. Its latest report has found that over the last 5 years, it has become more and more common for police to use deadly force. But that does not translate to more accountability from the civilian bodies tasked with investigating the police. Alexander McClelland is an associate criminology professor at Carleton University. He's leading the project. We reached him in Ottawa.
1: Alexander, you interviewed 8 families whose loved ones were killed by police. At the end of those conversations, what are the emotions that you were left with?
2: The interviews are traumatizing. There's a vicarious trauma component to it. There's a lot of grief involved in them and a lot of pain and anger expressed by the families due to the their perceived and understood lack of a kind of accountability, public accounting or public understanding of what happened to them. So that's a frustrating thing to carry.
1: What kind of, you know, when you talk about that accountability, what kind of common threads did you hear from these families? Because we're talking about, you know, the agony of knowing what happened to their loved ones in their final moments, but then what they had to deal with, the survivors, when dealing with civilian police oversight agencies. So if there were common themes, what were they?
2: Yeah, there was a number of common themes across the interviews and discussions we had with them, and overarching, there's just kind of a lack of understanding that accountability can be realized through oversight investigations. There was a serious lack of trust in the rigor and transparency of the investigation. So we saw family members, or I spoke to family members who told me about how the oversight agency would just kind of listen to the police narrative and reproduce that police narrative, even if it included inaccuracies in their report. They would discount or not even interview civilian eyewitnesses who were involved. There was one family member we interviewed who at the scene of their child's death, the oversight agency arrived and their buddies were the police officers on the scene. And so there's this kind of an idea of like collusion between the police.
1: They are oversight agencies. They are supposed to be, independent of the agencies that they are investigating to bring about the accountability that people are looking for, at least to get to the truth or the answers. One mother identified in your report as Tanya said that after the investigation, the oversight investigation began in her family's case, the local police would sit in a car outside her home across the street at all hours, mm-hmm. surveilling her. She worried. Your report also includes other stories of, as you were saying, police, you know, appearing to be involved in the investigation, even destroying evidence. I mean, are there mm-hmm. any examples of actual independence that you came across? How are they justifying this?
2: I mean, none of the families we spoke to felt satisfied with the outcomes of the investigations. They felt there was so many inaccuracies and just a lack of real respect for the situation that occurred, which was the brutal death of their loved one. You know, many of the deaths we're talking about were in the context of wellness calls. Some of the family members we interviewed called the police because they were concerned about their children. They wanted the police to come help them. Yeah. And then it results in this. So, yeah, I mean, one of our interviewers at the end just said, you know, like accountability, there wasn't any. And so I think one of the things we wanted to do with bring these stories forward is really put into question is like, what are these agencies doing? You know, what are they actually doing? What are they here to do? Are they here to do a real rigorous accounting, an independent accounting of what took place around these deaths? Or are they just kind of window dressing to kind of legitimize the police accounts of what took place? And we're hoping to put that into question and hope that the public can ask questions about this when they hear some of these stories.
1: You looked at data from these oversight agencies. It's their own data between the years 2020 and 2025. On average, you found more than 50 people a year were killed by police in Canada, and that's an increase from years past. What can you tell our listeners about how these interactions are unfolding, how people are being killed?
2: Yeah, I mean, our project has been concerned about a rise in increase in deaths at the hands of police. Like last year, we saw 61 people killed, and a majority of those people are killed by the use of police firearms. When we look at a little bit more deeply into the data, we see that 30% of people who are killed, there's no allegation that they had any kind of weapon. In some instances, you know, there is allegations that the person is carrying a weapon. We take that information critically because often the accounts come from solely police and not civilian witnesses. Mm-hmm. And there has been concerns around police accounts of what happens at the scene. All that to say, 70% of people shot are carrying, if they have an allegation of a weapon, it's something less than a gun. It's something like a piece of wood or potentially a knife or a cell phone that the police think is a gun, and they're being shot. So this puts into question, you know, like, what is happening with de-escalation tactics? What is happening with this contending with the overuse of force? Another important point that I think people would want to know about the data is that there is ongoing patterns of racial inequity reproduced in these cases. Indigenous people, represent around 6% of the population, but 16.9% of the deaths in our database. And Black people represent around 4% of the Canadian population, but around 8% of the cases in our database. And that's with a huge amount of information on race missing.
1: The Globe and Mail was the first to report on your findings, and the paper quoted the president of the National Police Federation, who said that within the RCMP specifically, quote, lethal force incidents are actually going down, unquote. How does that match up with the data you're looking at?
2: Yeah, that was an interesting quote because in 2025, the RCMP killed 17 people. And the year prior, the RCMP killed 13 people. And the year prior to that, the RCMP killed 11 people. So if we look at those 3 years combined, we've seen the actual police-involved deaths related to the RCMP increase. So one of the things our project is concerned about is that this information is often hidden from public view. When we release information in this way, we realize that police forces themselves don't actually have an accounting of this, don't have a solid understanding of what's happening. And that's a serious thing that the Canadian public should be concerned about. If these are the people tasked with using lethal force, but they don't even have their own accounting of how lethal force is used, or even the basic numbers of how many people they kill each year, I think people should find that quite shocking.
1: Alexander, I appreciate this. Thank you.
2: Yeah, thank you so much for speaking with me today.
0: Alexander McClelland is an associate criminology professor at Carleton University. We reached him in Ottawa.

0: In western Manitoba, the rain just kept coming. About 150 people have been forced to leave their homes after up to 148 millimeters of rain fell in just a few hours on Sunday night and Monday morning. A number of communities have declared states of emergency. And cattle farmer Susan Harisic is worried about her animals. She spoke to CBC Manitoba's Faith Fundahl.
1: So our cattle are out on pasture, of course, which is located close to the Swan River and where it empties into Swan Lake. So right now the roads are all washing out. Out of our five pastures, we can get to a few of them by taking longer routes or bikes or quads or whatever to try and get across where the roads are washed out. But we have 80 pair, I think it is, out on one where we can't get to, and we're afraid they are stranded. Not sure we can get there by boat. I've hired a private plane to fly it for me because we couldn't find help anywhere else, just to see whether they're still there or if they've floated away.
2: That must be, is stressful the right word? What word would you choose about how you're feeling as you think about your cattle?
1: Stress is one, yes. They're our livelihood, but we maybe take care of our cattle a lot. Like, we look after them 24/7 during calving. We check our pastures 2-3 times a week, but this water came so fast that we've never seen this in the 72 years that my father-in-law has lived out there. The water has never gone this high, this fast. So we couldn't just go to the pasture and rescue them. They're kind of stuck there, so we're trying to look for a way to get them out of there.
2: If there is one piece of information that you could get that might help you, do you know what that is?
1: I don't know. I guess to see that, we'll do whatever we can for our animals. So just somebody to help us figure out how we're going to do that. There's no answers for us so far. Is there forestry that can drop off bales or something if they are on high ground? Is there, you know, some way of people helping us to try and get them from where they are? So far, I'm not really getting any answers.
0: That was Swan Valley cattle farmer Susan Harisic.

0: We hear the word resistance a lot these days, and tonight Ideas goes back to the Second World War, to the French resistance during the Nazi occupation. Victory over the Nazis looked impossible. Hope was barely a flicker. So in the early days of the resistance, the battle for French hearts and minds was critical. Here's Ideas contributor Neil Sandel.
1: If there was a soundtrack to the resistance, it might be this. Every BBC broadcast to occupied Europe began with...
2: Those are the first notes of Beethoven's Fifth Symphony, which also happened to be the Morse for the letter V. And the V for Victory campaign was enormously successful across Europe, even in countries where the letter V had no meaning at all. Because it was a very simple thing you could do. Just with a piece of chalk and a brick wall, you could quickly scribble the letter V. And that let everyone else know, well, there's someone else on my side too, you know, if I'm not happy with the situation. It annoyed the Germans enormously.
0: Historian and author Halek Kohinski speaking with Neil Sandel. You can hear Neil's documentary, The Dark Years, tonight on Ideas, after As It Happens.

0: Less is definitely more when it comes to water use in dry times, and times are very dry these days in BC's regional district of the Okanagan-Similkameen. In an effort to encourage more less, the district has launched the Stay Gold Water Conservation Contest, reminding residents that the grass isn't always greener, or lusher, or softer, or nicer to run around on with bare feet. Sometimes one's lawn should be a beautiful golden brown and crispy enough to make a satisfying crunch underfoot. To make a lawn story short, entrants can send in snapshots of the shriveled ghosts of their formerly glorious grass for a chance to win up to $100. But of course, the prize isn't the real prize. The real prize is the honor. Kathleen Murray of Tasmania will tell you that. She was the inaugural winner of the World's Ugliest Lawn Competition. Needle spoke with her in January of 2024, just after her win. And from our archives, here's their conversation.
1: Kathleen, you are looking out at your award-winning lawn right now. Describe for our listeners what you see.
2: Well, I can see an early riser bandicoot already digging in my garden, looking for things to eat. And I let the chooks out early this morning, and I had to make sure not to step on the skeletal remains of the blue-tongue lizard or the decomposing brush-tailed possum.
1: Oh, my. That's not even what won you this competition, the carcasses.
2: No. Well, basically, it's incredibly rugged where I live. It's right on the coast overlooking Ralph's Bay, and we're in the rain shadow caused by Mount Wellington, so it's the driest place in Tasmania. You can definitely see that I've got sandy soil because you see a lot of it in the photos with massive holes dug in it by the bandicoots. And one of my sisters tells me that a single bandicoot can shift up to 4 tons of dirt a year. And I now have 4 living in my backyard.
1: So there's a lot of dirt being shifted around.
2: Oh, yes. And apparently the previous owners had attempted and failed to seed the lawn with imported Western grass because it's just so dry here unless you water it constantly, it will die.
1: Yeah.
2: And there's only a few clumps of that left, and all the rest is native grass, which the parrots love because it has their favorite grass seed on it. It doesn't grow very tall. It only grows about 10 centimeters tall, and you don't need to water it, and it just looks after itself. It's a little bit like a national park in my backyard where people don't water it, people don't rake the leaves, people don't pick up sticks. And so it becomes a natural habitat for all the local wildlife. There's places for lizards to hide, and the bandicoots have come back. I have parrots everywhere. There's so much wildlife in my backyard, and all I have to do is sit at my kitchen table, drink my cup of tea, and enjoy it.
1: And that's just the way you like it.
2: That's right. I chose, even though I have 4 kids, we chose pets that wouldn't eat the wildlife. So instead of having cats and dogs, we have chickens, or chooks as we call them in Australia, and each of my 4 kids had a chook each, and they also laid eggs, and they get along with everyone, including the bandicoots.
1: So, yeah, you see beauty, and I think rightly so based on your description, where other people would not. But when you heard about this competition, did you think we've got a lock on this?
2: Well, I thought I had a very good chance because a lot of people who visit criticize my backyard, and they probably think, what was she thinking? But, it kind of all began in 2016 when the ex-husband left with the lawnmower, and I never replaced either.
1: Well, bravo.
2: So
1: why put up with that, right?
2: Yeah, so I've sort of simplified my life. No mower and no one to mow it, but that's okay.
1: So you are loving life right now and loving this honor, it sounds like.
2: Yeah, it's very exciting. I don't normally get this kind of attention. But it's pretty quiet where I live in Tasmania, and it's like we don't have mains water here. We're all on tank water in the South Arm District. So that makes water frugality even more important, because if you run out, you can't flush toilets, you can't wash your hands, you can't cook food, you can't wash vegetables, and it can take up to 2 weeks in summer for one of the water trucks to be able to fit you into their schedule to get to you. So With four children, like teenage kids, having showers and attempting, like all teenage kids, to spend as long as they can in the shower, it just really makes you so careful about water use.
1: That is what this competition is all about, encouraging people around the world to conserve water instead of trying to have perfectly manicured and green lawns. Interestingly, you know, one thing that stood out to us is what one of the judges said, describing your lawn as, quote, soulful because it had an understanding of what's happening, unquote. How did that comment sit with you?
2: I forwarded it to my sister because her last comment to me was, I don't know why you're so happy about getting the award for the world's worst gardener.
1: And did she reply to that quote?
2: Well, she's still jealous. I just said she's jealous she didn't win my recycled hand-me-down T-shirt from last year's winner.
1: You're wearing it proudly as you sip your coffee and stare at the bandicoots and lizard carcass?
2: Yes. Yes, I am. It's good to get into character before a radio interview.
1: Kathleen, a pleasure speaking with you. Congratulations.
2: Thank you so very much.
0: From January 2024, that was Neil's conversation with Kathleen Murray of Sanford, Tasmania, the inaugural winner of the World's Ugliest Lawn competition.

Fetty Wap with his 2015 hit Trap Queen, a tribute to a partner in crime. The crime being dealing crack. It's inspirational in several ways. It's all about teamwork, so there's a relationship goals aspect. He says they're talking matching Lambos, so he's not expecting his partner to just sit on the passenger side of his Lamborghini. He wants her to have her own. He's an ally. And then there's this defiant us against the world line. Everybody hating, we just call them fans, though. In your face.

career is in jeopardy. The only saving grace is that she's receiving a lot of support from the community. She's also receiving support from a guy who understands her hater-related predicament, Fetty Wap himself, who sent her a bouquet and some words of encouragement. The thing is, now, if Katie O'Connell had it all to do over again, she might actually quote Fetty Wap in the yearbook. She told People magazine, quote, "It is now my favorite quote, because literally how ironic is it that that's the quote and that's what's happening. I'll just listen to it every morning and keep applying for jobs, and Fetty will get me through it," unquote. Here's Fleece with Love Song for the Haters.

0: Fleece with Love Songs for the Haters. And that will take us right to the end of As It Happens for this Tuesday, June 9th.
1: As It Happens, we'll be back again for you tomorrow. I'm Neil Kirksall. Enjoy your evening.
0: And I'm Chris Haddon. Good night.

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4: CBC News, The World This Hour. I'm Martina Fitzgerald. Ontario Provincial Police have released few details about an incident that has led to the death of an officer. Tarun Bali died after being seriously injured during an investigation today in the Hearst area in northern Ontario. Police have one person in custody. Environment Canada says more storms are heading toward western Manitoba. Yesterday's flash flooding stranded people on rooftops and washed away essential roads. The town of Swan River and neighboring Minnetonka have been hit especially hard. Both have declared a state of emergency. Many residents are dealing with power outages. Rescue crews.

0: Crews are having trouble getting to communities in need. Premier Wab Kanu says the power should return shortly.
1: Hopefully that helps to alleviate and reassure some of the stress that people are having. Groceries, I know, are a big concern because there's food on the shelves now. But again, how long are people going to need to be able to rely on those supplies?
0: A voluntary evacuation advisory has also been issued for another community along Shell River, Manitoba. There are protests in Northern Ireland and in Scotland in response to a violent knife attack in Belfast. Dressed in black and wearing masks, a group sets a bus on fire in Belfast. Hundreds of anti-immigrant protesters have taken to the streets today. They're blocking roads and setting fire to homes, vehicles, and garbage bins. The accused in last night's attack, a 30-year-old refugee from Sudan, has been charged with attempted murder. Police say the victim, a man in his 40s, is in hospital with serious injuries. Canada could soon be joining Australia in restricting social media for children under age 16. As Tom Perry reports, the measure would be part of a bill the federal government is expected to introduce tomorrow.
2: I can't comment on that because...
3: Prime Minister Mark Carney not ready to share just yet his government's plans for social media.
2: As I said last week, with respect to AI specifically, the government will be taking steps to protect people's data, their privacy, and their children. So
3: the government is expected to table its new Digital Safety Act on Wednesday. A source tells CBC News it will include some form of social media ban for children under 16. Opposition conservatives say they'll wait to see the legislation, but Kevin Waugh, the party's associate culture critic, has questions about any sort of ban for young people.
4: To be honest with you right now, let's signal to the parents to do a better job.
3: The government has tried before, without success, to bring in online harms legislation. With this new attempt, it says it will take all reasonable measures to make sure children are safe. Tom Perry, CBC News, Ottawa.
0: The World Health Organization says it is moving quickly to get more Ebola testing into remote regions of the Democratic Republic of the Congo. More than 100 people have died. More than 500 have been infected. Dr. Abdi Mahmoud says the WHO is setting up mobile testing sites.
5: There are places that take hours, 7-8 hours for the sample to reach. With the lab decentralization and the ramp up of the scale up, we are confident that that aspect of testing and confirmation will be as rapid as possible.
0: Officials say the Ebola outbreak went undetected for weeks before it was announced in mid-May. Prime Minister Mark Carney has confirmed the Gordie Howe International Bridge between Windsor and Detroit will open Friday. It comes after months of uncertainty, including a threat from the U.S. president to block it. The construction was paid for by Ottawa to the tune of $6.4 billion. Earlier this year, Donald Trump issued a number of false statements and demanded the U.S. be compensated. It's not clear if Canada offered any concessions to secure the bridge's opening. And it's been a winning return to professional tennis for Serena Williams. The icon teamed with 19-year-old Canadian Victoria Mbuko at the Queen's Club Tennis Championships in London. They won their doubles match in straight sets. And that is your World This Hour. For CBC News, I'm Martina Fitzgerald.
6: And now the local weather from CBC PEI. A few clouds tonight, southwest winds 20 gusting to 40 kilometers an hour, a low of 11. For Wednesday, sunny skies, a mix of sun and cloud in the afternoon, a high of 27, feeling like 30, 20 along parts of the coast. The UV index will be 8 or very high. For Wednesday night, cloudy, a small chance of showers in the evening, southwest winds 20 kilometers an hour, becoming light after midnight, and a low of 13.
7: Welcome to Ideas. I'm Nala Ayed.
8: Into the elevator.
9: We go directly to the exhibition so that we don't lose any time.
8: Great.
7: The Resistance and Deportation History Center in the French city of Lyon.
9: This is good because the museum only opens at 10 a.m., so we are alone here.
8: Say that
9: this
8: again.
9: Actually is the museum only begins at, starts open its door at 10.
8: So we're here.
9: So we're here alone. So it's good. We can talk. So this actually is the beginning of the exhibition. All this first part is about the history of the building we are now in.
8: It's a beautiful old building with stone walls, yeah, but restored.
9: Do you know what happened here during the war?
8: No.
9: So here was the headquarters of the Gestapo of Lyon.
8: In this building?
9: Yes, exactly. That's why it's a museum, but it's also a place of remembrance, if we can say it like that.
7: France, under German occupation.
10: Mesdames, Messieurs, Monsieur le Maréchal Pétain, président du Conseil des ministres, vous parle.
11: Français, à l'appel de Monsieur le Président de la République, j'assume à partir d'aujourd'hui la direction du gouvernement de la France.
12: Ici Londres. Voici une nouvelle de très grande importance. Nous allons vous lire le premier communiqué.
7: 1940 to 1944, a period the French call les années noires, the dark years, a period that tore the fabric of French society apart. People faced difficult, sometimes impossible choices. Some collaborated, some resisted, most stood on the sidelines, just trying to survive. It's what one historian, Philippe Bourin, called the gray moral texture of the times. Ideas contributor Neil Sandel is based in Nice, France. Here's his documentary, The Dark Years.
13: On sentait l'angoisse. La peur se lisait sur les visages.
8: There's this video that has stayed with me.
13: Les policiers hurlaient, sifflaient.
8: Rachel Jedinak, talking about the day that changed her life. July 16th, 1942. She's 8 years old. That morning, police fan out across Paris. In the next 2 days, they will round up 13,000 Jewish men, women, and children for deportation. Among them, Rachel, her older sister, and their mother. Their first stop is a holding center. Hundreds are already crowded inside. Her mother tells the girls, get out through the fire exit. Rachel's older sister takes her hand and they walk to the door. But there are two policemen on guard in front of it. They see the girls and look away. The girls slip out the door and are out onto the street.
13: Alors que les deux policiers qui ont simplement tourner la tête, moi j'appelle ça un acte de résistance.
8: The two police officers who simply turned their heads, I consider it an act of resistance. This clip broke me. An old woman reliving the worst day of her life, an act of resistance that saved two children. For me, it was a moment of stunning clarity. The refrain, I was only following orders, laid bare as a pathetic excuse. And yet, so much was not clear. Those two policemen, they were also participants in a monstrous machine, a genocide. Why not let Rachel's mother go too, instead of sending her off to die? What moral territory are we in here? It's hard not to judge. And it's impossible not to ask, what would I have done during the dark years? I don't pretend I would have been a hero. I need to understand what life was like in France, to understand the choices people made then, and what resistance actually meant during the occupation, and maybe means now. So, where to begin?
14: Well, I think you have to start the story on May the 10th, 1940, when Germany first turned westwards and invaded the Netherlands and Belgium before crossing into France.
8: Halek Kohinski, author of Resistance, The Underground War in Europe,
14: That triggered off a huge flood of Belgian refugees. So the first thing the French knew about the war were these desperate Belgian refugees trekking through northern France towards Paris. And very quickly, the French army was in retreat. 8 million Belgians and French were on the roads trying to evade the Germans, heading south.
15: June 11th, 1940.
16: Drew Tartier from her memoir, The House Near Paris.
15: As we passed the Gare Montparnasse, I noticed that as far as the eye could see, the streets around the station were one mass of people with their belongings, trying to get on trains going anywhere out of Paris. The day was stifling, and there was panic, misery, and anxiety wherever one looked. On the road out of the city, people were pushing baby carriages or pulling small carts. Others were on loaded bicycles, and some were walking, carrying their children in their valises. Some were moving their families and possessions in wagons drawn by oxen. Farther on, we saw dead bodies on the side of the road. French men, women, and children who had been machine-gunned by German Stukas. Cars were lying in ditches, overturned, and men and women stood near them, weeping.
11: En ces heures douloureuses, je pense aux malheureux réfugiés.
16: 6 days later, Marshal Pétain, the new leader of France, calling for a ceasefire.
11: Et ma sollicitude, c'est le cœur serré que je vous dis aujourd'hui qu'il faut cesser le combat.
17: At 1:30, we listened to the news on the wireless.
16: Denise Dominac, a 15-year-old from Lyon, and soon a member of the resistance, writing in her diary.
17: We hear a speech by Maréchal Pétain saying that France, invaded and defeated, had asked the enemy for an armistice? Grandpa stormed out of the dining room like a madman, and from a distance, we heard his sobs. All of us started crying when we heard this death warrant for France, and we couldn't swallow a single bite of the meal.
18: You have a separation of families. Many people have fled, and you don't know what has happened to them.
16: The Swiss historian Philippe Burin.
18: You must rely on the postal service that took weeks and months to work again. You have to rely from word-to-mouth information and rumors. So it's a moment of great confusion.
16: The terms of the armistice are brutal. Germany plunders the French treasury and carves up its territory. Historian Halleck Kohinski.
14: France was now cut in two with a demarcation line splitting the occupied north from the unoccupied south. So it was very traumatic. Not everyone could go home because you weren't allowed to go back to certain departments and you were missing men who'd been taken prisoner of war. It led to enormous dislocation of the populations.
16: Germany holds captive almost 2 million French soldiers. Paris empties out, its population shrinking from 3 million to 1 million, and the Germans impose their presence in the smallest details of everyday life, even the time of day. That summer in France, clocks are set 1 hour later to Berlin time. And there was more.
14: The whole appearance of Paris and all major towns changed because of the Germans and the swastika banners. And the Germans had also altered the exchange rates so they could buy up all the luxuries in the shops and all the best food. So the French would encounter the Germans in the towns, but not necessarily in the countryside. There was a split between that. And of course, in the south, they didn't see the Germans. And so during the war, there were really, until November 1942, there were two Frances. There was the occupied zone and the unoccupied zone. And people reacted differently as a result.
16: The new French government sets up in the spa town of Vichy, Marshal Pétain, France's hero of the First World War, rules by decree, and he launches what he calls the National Revolution. It's a return to traditional values, church, hard work, family. Vichy blames France's defeat on moral decline, and it goes after old political enemies and stages a show trial. It also scapegoats Jews, banning them from public life, depriving them of their livelihoods, seizing their homes and belongings. They are made to be outcasts.
14: You know, the Vichy regime, like any other collaborating government or administration, presented itself as the shield. They promised to protect the population against the worst of German demands.
16: As it turns out, and the historical record shows this, Germany did not instigate the persecution of France's Jews. It came from Vichy, right from its earliest days.
19: There was no more liberté. Liberty was over.
16: The novelist Xavier Donzelli.
19: Liberty was not for everybody. There was no equality because some French were not considered French anymore, just like the Jews, for example. And there were no fraternité, no brotherhood, because people were in two divided camps about how France should go on after the terrible defeat of 1940. Everything was changed, and the guy who incarnated France at that time, Maréchal Pétain, he betrayed everyone. He betrayed everyone because people thought that with him in power, France would go back fighting the Germans. And then they thought that he would protect them. But he didn't protect anybody.
16: Certainly not from hunger. By October 1940, bread, meat, butter, virtually every staple of the French diet was hard to find. To cope, Vichy created an elaborate system of rationing. My guide at the Resistance Museum in Lyon, Charlotte de Guy, walked me through it. Charlotte, what are we looking at right now?
9: So right now we are looking at food rationing tickets and food rationing cards. It's a bit like an ID for food. So you can see the name of the person, their job, their nationality, their birth date, where do they live, etc.
16: So you have the ID card.
9: And in the ID cards, you have then coupons. Here, for example, you can read viande cheval, so it means horse meat. And a family was allowed to go to the city hall or to the town hall to get these tickets only once a month.
16: The thing is, people were lining up. How long did people line up?
9: For a very long time, sometimes many hours. And the worst situation that could happen was to line up and then you arrive at the shop and then there isn't food anymore.
20: Dans le domaine du pain, c'est qu'on avait droit, par exemple, à 200 grammes de pain.
16: Who is this woman on the video?
9: So this woman is André Gaillard. She was 4 years old in 1940. And in this video, she explains what she remembers of this time, and especially of the rationing system. The main memory that she keeps from the war is that people were hungry all the time.
16: People were hungry.
9: Yeah.
16: I've led such a good life. I've never been really hungry.
9: Me neither.
16: But the prospect...
9: She says that the hunger was waking them at night.
16: Yeah. It's hunger without ever thinking that there's going to be an end in sight.
9: Exactly. And also, it's hunger. And when you eat, it's not good things that you eat.
16: In France, the hunger sharpened the divisions between haves and have-nots. If you had money or valuables you could sell, you could buy on the black market. But what if you couldn't? What if you were desperate? To what lengths would you go to feed your children? Would you steal? Would you turn informer? Would you become a sex worker? All of those things happened. And as the years of occupation wore on, the rations became smaller. Early on, the Germans in occupied France set out to influence public opinion. French historian Olivier Vivorca.
1: Some Germans wanted to seduce the French elites by organizing receptions, organizing dinners, you see, this kind of stuff, but also by bribing journalists, by giving a lot of money to friendly newspapers to explain that collaboration was the best way for France to survive in the new German order.
16: The seduction of the elites, as if these intellectuals, these celebrities, these captains of industry were helplessly naive, powerless to resist. No, they made a choice. In the early days of the occupation, German soldiers take pains to be courteous. But this charm offensive is doomed to failure. The Germans punish the slightest resistance. From Jean Guéhenno's Diary of the Dark Years.
21: December 8, 1941. From now on until further notice, we can no longer go out between 5 p.m. and 5 a.m. The metro will stop running at 5:30. The restaurants will close. It is 6:30. I watched nightfall. Not a sound, not a whisper. This is Paris. For the duration of the curfew, windows must be closed, the authorities have ordered. Behind the window panes, the people in the house facing mine are looking, as I am, at the empty street. We wave to each other. Prison solidarity. But suddenly, in an inner courtyard toward the end of the street, the sound of a loud bugle call. A cocky Parisian kid is thumbing his nose at our servitude.
14: The early resistance was often based on just anger and indignation. And it was very small-scale stuff, a matter of cutting telephone wires, putting sugar into the petrol tanks of German vehicles. It was minor stuff.
16: You write about the resistance in part as being a battle for hearts and minds. What do you mean by that?
14: Well, hearts and minds were the battle to convince people that they may have lost the battle, but they hadn't lost the war, and that they should still hope for a better future. That was one bit. Another bit was how to behave towards the occupiers, how to keep your distance from them and not accept that you were supposed to be subservient to them. Then the clandestine press also existed to show that there were other people. You weren't alone in thinking, I don't like this current situation. Even before the movements began to be developed, it was just a matter of you pass on something that you have found somewhere onto a friend who copies it out and passes it on to trusted friends. It gave a sense of togetherness. And above all, the importance of the press was it told the truth. Because the Germans blamed the shortages of food in France on the British blockade. But in fact, as the underground press pointed out, it was caused by the Germans seizing all the agricultural produce and most of the industrial produce too.
22: Ici Londres. Veuillez écouter tout d'abord quelques messages personnels. Le manchot, l'affaire d'antenne.
16: What was Radio Londres?
14: Radio Londres was an offshoot of the BBC. It was the BBC's French service.
23: Au cours du programme, les Français parlent aux Français.
14: The French speak to the French, a programme that ran every evening. And so it was a way of de Gaulle establishing himself as the Free French leader. It was a way of the French who were still living in liberty in London to say, we are thinking of you.
16: What impact did it have, do you think?
14: Oh, I think that the BBC as a whole had an enormous impact. I mean, the Germans knew that because they would discover things like electrical usage would go up at the time when the BBC was broadcasting, the streets would be cleared.
2: La France, tout entière rassemblée.
14: At one time, when de Gaulle was going to make an important announcement, the Germans decided to offer double potatoes then in order to see who would listen to the radio and who would go and get the potatoes.
16: If there was a soundtrack to the resistance, it might be this. Every BBC broadcast to occupied Europe began with...
14: Those are the first notes of Beethoven's Fifth Symphony, which also happened to be the Morse for the letter V. And the V for Victory campaign was enormously successful across Europe, even in countries where the letter V had no meaning at all. Because it was a very simple thing you could do, just with a piece of chalk and a brick wall, you could quickly scribble the letter V. And that let everyone else know, well, there's someone else on my side too, you know, if I'm not happy with the situation. It annoyed the Germans enormously.
16: So I'm just going to take one last level. I think I've got this one.
3: Okay.
16: I'll keep my feet move down around there. Obviously, you speak German.
3: Yes, I do.
16: So help me out with this phrase. Nacht in Nebel?
3: Oh, Nacht und Nebel, yes. My name is Tim Ryback. My most recent book is Take Over, Hitler's Final Rise to Power. This is basically the story of the suicide of a democracy.
16: Again?
3: Nacht und Nebel.
16: It means literally?
3: It literally means, Nacht und Nebel means night and fog, and it relates to what was called the Nacht und Nebel Erlass, which was a decree issued by Hitler himself, and it was instituted specifically to avoid the judicial systems that were in place. The countries around Germany were occupied by the Wehrmacht, by the German military. The German military had its own court system, so that if there were resistance fighters, they would be placed before a German military court. But Hitler wanted to forego that system and instituted his own process, this Nacht und Nebel Erlass, this night and fog decree, as it were, which simply had people disappear.
16: Disappear? What does disappear mean?
3: Yeah, well, disappeared was to black holes in any system of accountability. There was a knock at your door in the middle of the night, and you disappeared in the night and fog. You would simply vanish into the black hole of the Gestapo, in which there was no accountability, there was no traceability. Somebody simply vanished, so the family had no idea where they were. There was no recourse. There was nothing, because you had no idea where they were. You had no idea whether they were alive or dead.
16: Jean-Paul Sartre.
4: There was no one in Paris who didn't have a family member or a friend who had not been arrested, deported, or executed. It seemed as if there were hidden holes in the city, and as if it were emptying itself through these holes, as if seized by an internal and undetectable hemorrhage.
3: Witnesses would remember the sounds of people being taken out of their homes, whether they were screams or simply expulsions from their residences, people being dragged out and taken away.
16: Trust would be a gauzy tissue in this kind of society.
3: Yeah, I mean, Bertolt Brecht, the great German playwright, wrote little vignettes about this where suddenly parents could not even trust their children. They didn't know what the children were taking back to the schools or what the teachers were asking the children about what was being said at home and whether things were innocent or not. When you get to that point of intrusion into the lives of people, you have destroyed the tissue that holds a community or a society or even a family together.

0: The vocal ensemble Contus, based in Minneapolis, performing a cantata composed by Francis Poulenc during the Second World War. The lyrics are by the poet Paul Éluard. One of his poems actually became the anthem of the resistance. This is Ideas. I'm Nahla Ayed. In the movie Casablanca, one of the most stirring moments comes when the patrons of Rick's Cafe rise up and sing the Marseillaise. Hollywood, of course. But it actually captures the battle for hearts and minds in a nutshell. Anything to rally the spirit of resistance. In the real-life battle for hearts and minds, a poem did that. Liberté became legendary. Ideas contributor, Neil Sandel.
1: About a year ago, there was a sublime moment on French television. It happened on a program about books, La Grande Librairie on France Télévisions. The host, Augustin Trapenard, had just asked his guest, what is courage?
2: Vaincre sa peur, c'est une chose personnelle. Mais une fois qu'on est dans une nation collective où d'autres que soi-même risquent leur vie comme moi.
1: The speaker is Edgar Morin, a member of the French Resistance.
2: À ce moment-là, le courage vient tout seul. Il n'empêche pas des moments de peur.
1: Mais the gist of what he says is this. Overcoming one's fear is a personal thing. But once you're part of a collective nation risking your life, where there's a kind of brotherhood, at that moment, courage comes naturally. It doesn't prevent moments of fear, but courage is inherent in the very act of resistance.
2: Mais le courage est inscrit dans le mouvement même de la résistance.
1: Edgar Morin, sociologist, intellectual, 103 years old.
2: J'ai pu connaître des bonheurs dans des moments de grand malheur.
1: At the end of the interview, the camera cuts to a close-up of a 12-year-old girl. She's introduced as the recent winner of a national elocution competition. Her name is Joanne Samalin-Lagardère.
3: Sur mes cahiers d'écolier, sur mon pupitre et les arbres, sur le sable, sur la neige, j'écris ton nom.
1: Edgar Morin's eyes light up. The poem is Liberté by Paul Éluard. At that moment, the poem becomes a bridge between the past and present, between an old man and a girl.
3: Sur toutes les pages lues.
1: On every page read.
3: Sur toutes les pages blanches.
1: On all the blank pages.
3: Pierre, sang, papier ou cendre.
1: Stone, blood, paper or ash.
3: J'écris ton nom.
1: I write your name.
4: Éluard was some kind of a privileged guy.
1: Xavier Donzelli, a French journalist, he wrote a novel about the poem called Et par le pouvoir d'un mot.
4: He was famous. He could have escaped when the thing turned bad, just like many of his friends did. Just like Dali, Salvador Dali, did. But he came back to Paris, and Paris was occupied by the German. And his world poetry changed. Before the war, he was the poet of surrealism. He used to write for those who liked poetry, but he did not write for the common people. During the winter of 1940, 1941, his poetry changed totally, and he started to write about the common feelings. It was a poetry very close to what people felt, about the suffering of his country, about the suffering of himself. And his poem Liberté comes from that. I mean, it's not obvious. But the beautiful thing about his poem Liberté is that it was not a poem that was thought as a war poem. It was a love poem. Éluard said just before he died, he said that he wrote this poem for his wife, Nouche.
1: Nouche. Tell me about her.
4: Nouche, inspiration, softness, elegance, green eyes, brown hair, actress, muse, happiness, freedom, model. He said that he realized that the love he had, the love he felt for his wife, was enormous, gorgeous, but it was not worth loving somebody if you had not liberty, if you had not freedom.
3: Sur chaque bouffée d'aurore, sur la mer, sur les bateaux, sur la montagne démente, j'écris ton nom.
1: On every breath of dawn, on the sea, on the boats, on the demented mountain tops, I write your name.
3: Sur la mousse des nuages, sur les sueurs de l'orage, sur la pluie épaisse et fade, j'écris ton nom.
1: On the foam of the clouds, on the sweat of the storm, on the dense and dull rain, I write your name. Poetry as an act of resistance.
4: It's a very simple poem. It's a very repetitive poem. It's always the same organization in the poem. Three verses and then some kind of refrain, as we say in French. J'écris ton nom, j'écris ton nom. I write your name, I write your name. It's like this is one of the lessons of the poem. On every single thing you can write this name. Even on chains, you can write liberté. On a cloud, nobody can catch a cloud. Nobody can capture a cloud. If you capture a cloud, the cloud disappears. You can't get him. It's like gas. So even on this impossible thing to catch, you can still write the name of liberté. At the end of the poem, when he says,
3: Et par le pouvoir d'un mot, je recommence ma vie. Je suis né pour te connaître, pour te nommer.
2: Liberté.
3: Liberté.
1: Can you give us a rough translation of that?
4: And by the power of a word, I start my life again. I was born to know you, to name you, Liberty.
1: How do people start to find it? Because at one level, it's underground. On the other level, it's being printed in collections of poetry.
4: That's the funny thing about poetry during the war. You know, poetry in itself brings a hidden message. This is the nature of poetry. So many writers use poetry to convey a message. And poetry during the war flourished. Many, many books of poetry were printed and sold because I guess it remained pure. I mean, cinema, theater, and many reviews and books were completely contaminated by the dark ideas of the Nazi Germany. So poetry remained pure. It was a different part of life that no one could invade and violate.
1: In 1943, the poem makes its way to England.
4: In London, there's a huge French community. And they read this and they say, wow, this is very good. We have to support them. And they reprint it in a French review in London. And from there,
1: the is all about what comes next. The Royal Air Force, parachutes the poem over occupied France. Or so the story goes. Xavier Donzelli traveled to London and the National Archives.
4: I went through papers of French propaganda printed by the British to be airdropped in France. And in the huge amount of paper I went through, I saw a copy of the printing bill for the review, saying how many copies of the book were printed and even the price for the string to put the little booklets together, to keep them together. So I had a very sure proof that it had been printed in England, and from there I followed a white rabbit
1: down the hole. And just to be clear, the poem was part of a series of booklets that had other poems, speeches, and this was in, I think, the fourth of these reviews.
4: Exactly. They use planes just like they were bombing the country, but no, they were not bombing anyone. They were just bombing people with literature, words, and poems.
1: In May and June 1943, Allied bombers pound targets deep inside Germany. But at the same time, the RAF is dropping Paul Eluard's poem over France. On June 11th, just before midnight, 23 Wellington bombers take off from RAF Hixton. They're bound for targets in Normandy. The crew of BK-559 is made up of one Australian, four British aviators, and a Canadian from Pembroke, Ontario, Sergeant Delmar Murray Davis, age 22. He's the navigator. RAF Hixton is a training unit. It is the crew's first mission.
4: These guys were dropped into a huge ocean of uncertainty. They were so young. Most of them were not experienced. And they got lost. And they ran out of fuel. And finally they crashed in France. Three of them were captured by the Germans. One escaped. The pilot died. And one had a very, very confused trajectory afterwards.
1: This was Sergeant Davis. After the war, the crash investigation turns up conflicting reports about how he died and even where.
4: He was a mechanic and he became a navigator. He was not at the right place. He should have remained in England to repair, to fix the aircraft. But no, he was put in this plane and he was supposed to guide the aircraft. And it was not his place. So there's a tragedy about him. This Canadian guy. this Canadian guy.
1: Four of the airmen parachute to safety. The only one to escape capture is Sergeant Bernard Reeves. He comes down in the countryside just before dawn, wanders until he comes across a cottage. He sees a woman, gestures that he's thirsty, and she offers him some water. And then, well, let's freeze the frame just for a second, because what unfolds next is one family's moment of truth.
5: What do you do with an airman who's been found in your house? There's nothing you can do. You are caught. The airman will end up in a POW camp. You will get deported to one of the harshest work camps in Germany.
1: The family feeds Sergeant Reeves, gives him civilian clothing to wear. The father goes out and finds his parachute and buries it. And for the next 4 months, they hide him, keep him safe until they can hand him over to a resistance escape line.
5: The people in the resistance were ordinary people. They weren't supermen and superwomen. They were ordinary people. And they did extraordinary things in a very challenging environment. And so I think you can't say that the resistance is formed of nature's natural rebels, because they tended to be far too reckless. It is the quiet person who you pass in the street without recognising, who could be leading a network, who could be the courier carrying a vital message. You just don't know who these people are. They're operating in the shadows.
1: The resistance guides Sergeant Reeves south through France and into Spain. From there, he makes it to Gibraltar and then home. That's how we know his story. By the end of the war, the French resistance has helped roughly 4,000 downed airmen get back to England.
6: Shh.
1: Charlotte, what are we looking at right now?
6: So right now we are looking at an ID card from a woman named Denise Goldstein. This ID card has the specificity that it's written Juif, so Jews, in big red letters on it. It has been stamped.
1: How did anyone know that she was Jewish?
6: So there was a law during the Vichy regime. It was in June 1941, and it made the census obligatory for Jewish people. So how did people knew that she was Jewish? Probably because she went to the city hall and told them that she was Jewish. And with this law, it enabled the Vichy regime to draw up some lists with the name of Jewish people.
1: And lists of Jewish people. December, there are few aspects of wartime France more troubling than the persecution of the Jews. A few bishops and Protestant clergy tried to intercede. The town of Chambon-sur-Lignon famously becomes a safe haven. But did the organized resistance mobilize to save Jews? No, says French historian and author Olivier Viviorca.
7: Resistors did not react, and the Free French did not either. You had not a mobilization of this organized resistance to save the Jews, because you had many, many reasons, but they did not perceive what was the reality of the extermination. They thought that the best way to react against extermination was to win the war. Some people were also anti-Semitic. So you see, you have many reasons which explains that. So it was a reaction which was individual, taken by ordinary French who tried to do what they could to help the Jews to escape and to survive.
1: The tipping point comes in 1942 with the mass roundups of Jews who live in France. Men, women, and children rounded up in broad daylight. There's not even a pretense of secrecy. Underground networks spring up to at least save the children. In Nice, for example, a young Jewish couple create what becomes known as the Marcel Network. They are Moussa Abadi and Odette Rosenstock. It begins one day when Moussa Abadi is out walking and he sees a crowd.
8: There's a woman lying on the ground covered in blood, and a French policeman is stomping on her head with his boot, and her young son is standing next to her screaming, "Mama, mama, mama." And there's a crowd of about 20 people standing around watching, doing nothing. And Moussa says, "What's happening?" And a man in the crowd says, "Can't you see? He's disciplining a Jew." And Moussa is really shocked by this, and he walks away yelling out loud, "God, how could you have abandoned us?" And he says afterwards that he could never forget that little boy. And that was the first time he understood that he had to do something to protect the children.
1: Fred Coleman, author of The Marcel Network.
8: Moussa is hoping to hide children in Catholic convents and boarding schools.
1: Abadi sets up a meeting with Paul Raymond, the Bishop of Nice.
8: Paul Raymond was really an extraordinary man. For one thing, very rarely for a Catholic bishop in France in those years, he was speaking out from his pulpit, denouncing the persecution of the Jews. So he really wanted to cooperate. Not only did he agree to help place these children in the schools and convents, but he agreed to provide an office for Moussa in his residence. Moussa had no office. So now Moussa has an office in the residence of the bishop. And not only that, but what are they going to do in this office? They're going to falsify papers so that they can change the identity of Jewish children and hide them under Catholic names. So here's the bishop agreeing to use his own private residence for the falsification of documents.
1: They forge documents because it's not simply a matter of hiding children. They need a cover story.
8: And then it has to be drilled into them. Moussa said this whole process, which he called depersonalization, was not fun. He said it was awful, odious, day after day. But that's what they had to do.
1: So the Abadis build a secret network. There's a finance guy, a Protestant minister from Nice, a bureaucrat who gives them blank food ration cards, small-town mayors, and countless families who offer shelter. Everyone is taking a personal risk. They make a choice to do something, and that something is big.
8: So this turns out to be a really ecumenical operation. We have Catholic, Protestants, and Jews all cooperating together to save children's lives. Extraordinary.
1: All told, the Marcel Network saves 527 children. At the same time, many of the children emerge from the war scarred by what they've gone through. They've lost their parents in the most traumatic way you can imagine. Their story is not happily ever after. The reckoning of what happened during the dark years has never really ended. Its history has been written and rewritten, contested every step of the way. And every so often, a new voice breaks through from the past. I'm thinking of the manuscripts written during the war that lay dormant for so many years, like Hélène Baer's journal, published in 2008. She begins her diary when she's 21. She lives in Paris. She's Jewish. The year is 1942.
9: Monday, June 8th. This is the first day I feel I'm really on holiday. The weather is glorious. Yesterday's storm has brought fresher air. The birds are twittering. It's a morning as in Paul Valéry. It's also the first day I'm going to wear the yellow star. Those are the two sides of how life is now. Youth, beauty, and freshness, all contained in this limpid morning. Barbarity and evil, represented by this yellow star.
1: From the Journal of Hélène Baer, she goes on to describe what it feels like to be stared at. The snide comments and slurs, the words of support, and the exhaustion that overwhelms her just from keeping her dignity intact. My God, I never thought it would be so hard, she writes that evening. Hélène Baer is a graduate of literature at the Sorbonne. She's cultured, plays violin. She comes from a well-to-do family, so the journal is a window into that social milieu, but it's also a chronicle of the noose that tightens around the Jewish community in Paris. Her father, Raymond Baer, is the managing director of an industrial chemical company, a man of some social standing, and in June 1942, police detain him for not displaying his yellow star correctly. Eventually, the authorities offer a deal. We'll let you go if you exile yourself to the so-called free zone. It's a choice, but only if you pretend that he's not being held hostage.
9: What they are trying to make us do is an act of abominable cowardice. What else could you expect from the Germans? They're swapping Papa for what we value most, our pride, our dignity, our sense of resistance, not cowardice. Other people think we enjoy being cowards. Enjoy? Good God. Deep down, they'll be glad not to have to admire and respect us any longer. It's a good deal for the Germans, too. Keeping Papa in prison makes too many people indignant. It's bad publicity for them. In their view, releasing Papa and allowing him to resume his career would be dangerous. But having Papa vanish into the free zone and the whole business go quiet, go flat, that's ideal.

0: 1944, police round up Hélène Bear and her parents. They deport them to Auschwitz. The three are murdered in the camps. It is so hard not to second guess. You wish they had seen it coming.
1: It was just as impossible for Hélène Bear to know what Auschwitz meant as it is impossible for us not to know.
0: David Bellows, who translated the diary into English.
1: We should resist the temptation of wishing that the young woman had understood sooner and drawn the conclusions that we think we would have reached in time. Smugness is not a useful reaction to this searing work. Rather, we should pause and ask, are we sure we know what is going on before our eyes?
0: Are we sure we know what's going on before our eyes? I started out wondering, what would I have done back then? But it seems to me there's a better question. What can I do now?
2: 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Readings by Ian Brown, Leah Kelly, and Melanie Schnell. Special thanks to Cicely Fell, Sylvie Delobel, Magali Lefranc, and the CHRD in Lyon, Mariette Job, Rachel Jadinac, the Shoah Memorial in Paris, David Bellows and McElhose Press, Rosebud Productions, Adrian van den Hoven, Oxford Publishing, and PLS Clear for Diary of the Dark Years by Jean Guéhenon. Music by Contus and under Creative Commons license, Sergei Cheremizonov, Daniel Birch, David Hillowitz, Jake Hunter, Listening Spot, and Lobo Loco. Lisa Ayuso is the web producer for Ideas. Technical production, Emily Carvezio and Danielle Duval. The senior producer is Nikola Lukšić. Greg Kelly is the executive producer of Ideas. And I'm Nala Ayed.
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9: Adam Shankman is a big-time director. He's made movies like The Wedding Planner, A Walk to Remember. His new movie is called Stop That Train, which he calls a stupid comedy in the best way. Adam's going to tell you about that. Plus, he used to produce the Oscars. You have to hear some of his behind-the-scenes stories.
10: From CBC News, The World This Hour, I'm Martina Fitzgerald. The weather is still causing worry in western and southern Manitoba. The forecast this evening includes thunderstorms, high winds, and the possibility of a tornado. Swan River in western Manitoba has declared a local state of emergency. Roadways are flooded. Access to some parts of town is restricted. Emergency crews are sandbagging homes and businesses. They're also helping nearby communities deal with the aftermath of flooding. A former Air Canada pilot is being accused of flying for years without a required license. Charges against the 59-year-old include fraud and public mischief. As Jennifer Yoon reports, police in Ontario say the former pilot forged necessary paperwork.
11: This investigation and the details surrounding it read like a movie script.
12: The allegations are as wild as they are concerning. An Air Canada pilot with a multi-decade career responsible for tens of thousands of souls on board, flying with forged credentials. Nick Milinovich is the Deputy Chief of Peel Regional Police.
11: He captained over 900 domestic flights. not just domestic, but international as well.
12: Jeffrey Wall was qualified to fly some airplanes, police say.